0: the US is directly responsible. They are party to the ceasefire negotiations. Therefore, any event or any act in violation of the ceasefire, be it through the interception of vessels, the targeting of southern Lebanon by Israel, or any other event, will cause the United States to be directly responsible for the escalation in the region.
1: Israel launched a wave of retaliatory strikes. Initial attacks targeted areas including the capital Tehran, Tabriz, and Esfahan. It also hit a petrochemical complex in Mashhad.
2: Yesterday, the Iranian terror regime violated the ceasefire after 2 months. It opened fire and launched toward Israel. We attacked the petrochemical complex in Mashhad in southwestern Iran. In this complex, materials and components essential to the regime's missile program were produced.
1: In response, Iran struck a petrochemical facility in Haifa. It's also targeted 2 Israeli air bases, but many of the interceptions were above the occupied West Bank, over Palestinian homes. The escalation is pulling in other regional actors.
3: The Yemeni armed forces affirm the following. First, we declare a complete and total ban on Israeli maritime navigation in the Red Sea. And we consider all enemy movements to be legitimate military targets for our armed forces from the moment that this statement is issued.
1: US President Donald Trump told Israel and Iran to immediately stop attacking each other, insisting a diplomatic solution is still viable. Julie Dager, Al Jazeera.
4: And strikes have not stopped entirely. Air raid sirens sounded in the Israeli city of Eilat. Eilat is Israel's southernmost city and home to its only port on the Red Sea. The Israeli military says it intercepted a suspicious aerial target from Yemen. Houthi leaders have declared a ban on Israeli shipping through the Bab al-Mandeb Strait, the southern exit of the Red Sea, which is a significant trade route for the country. Phyllis Bennis is a fellow at the Institute for Policy Studies and an international advisor for the Jewish Voice for Peace. She says the US President Donald Trump is trying to give the impression he is tougher on Israel than he actually is.
5: I think the words could be significant if they were matched by actions. What we see now are a set of words, you better be careful, you'll find yourself acting alone, that are not backed up by actions. As long as the United States continues to send tens of billions of dollars to Israel, as it has since the genocide began against Gaza back in October of 2023. And as long as they're sending billions of dollars directly to the Israeli military, and as long as they're protecting Israel from being held accountable in the International Court of Justice or the International Criminal Court, as long as those actions don't change, the words just don't mean very much. This is very much the same thing that we saw during the first years of the genocide under President Biden, and then later under President Trump, where they would say, please stop killing so many Palestinians, but continuing to send virtually unlimited bombs and bombers and weapons of all sorts, as well as huge amounts of money from the US taxpayers. As long as that continues, there's really no reason that Netanyahu should assume that he has to worry about the words that sound very good to a US domestic audience.
4: Well, central to the latest escalation is Iran's anger over Israel's continued attacks on Lebanon. But Israel has carried on with its offensive, launching a wave of strikes on southern Lebanon, killing at least 12 people. They've also issued more forced displacement orders for suburbs in Tyre. A drone strike near Red Cross facility there killed 4 civilians and injured 2 emergency workers. Meanwhile, Hezbollah says it's targeted Israel's military with drones. Al Jazeera's Obeido Hitto witnessed some of those Israeli strikes in Tyre.
6: I want to take your attention directly over to the town of Mansouri, just a fresh Israeli airstrike as we're coming to air right now. And this gives you an idea of how the situation has been throughout the day here in southern Lebanon. Since the announcement of Iran saying that they weren't going to carry out any more strikes on Israel, and in exchange Israel saying that they would not be targeting Beirut as long as the northern communities would not be targeted, Israel has carried out several airstrikes here around the city of Tyre. This is the latest one there at the top of the town of Mansouri. A couple hours ago, there were 2 other strikes inside the city in a neighborhood called Burj al-Shamali, as well as Mashouq. That was followed by a very close by attack on a vehicle in the roundabout there by the clock tower. The vehicle was moving through the roundabout. It's only about 100 meters away from the Red Cross headquarters here in the city of Tyre. This gives you an idea about how volatile the situation remains here in the south. Hezbollah hasn't claimed any cross-border attacks today. They have claimed to have targeted Israeli troops inside Lebanese territory on various front lines in the Bint Jbel area, as well as around the city of Nabatiya, where Israel has recently expanded its ground operations, taking the Beaufort Castle and the high ridgeline there that overlooks Marjayoun and other parts of southern Lebanon. So there's no sign of a ceasefire here in the south, but for now Hezbollah is refraining from launching rockets and attacks across the blue line, but Israel says they're going to continue to strike what they say are legitimate targets here in southern Lebanon.
4: A series of Israeli strikes has killed at least seven Palestinians across the Gaza Strip. One of them, an 8-year-old boy returning from a makeshift school. Dmitry Medvedenko has the details. Just a warning, some of the images in this report may be distressing.
7: The nightmare of every parent, seeing your own child die. In Gaza City, Yusuf Salman saying his final goodbyes to his 8-year-old son Jad, killed by an Israeli strike. His brother by his side, both devastated.
8: My son is 8 years old. What wrong did he commit? He was leaving his school. He has shrapnel in his neck. He was lying on the ground. This is his bag with blood on it.
9: Was he carrying missiles? Oh, good people, was he carrying missiles?
7: Israel has been carrying out more strikes like these in recent weeks. The strike killed the boy and two other Palestinians, wounding several others as it hit near a group of people digging a well. It happened in the Jabalia refugee camp as Israel expands its control beyond the so-called yellow line. That's where it agreed to withdraw its troops in a truce last year.
2: There are martyrs dying every day in Gaza. Israel is violating the ceasefire every day. It strikes and bombs tents and civilians everywhere. That's why we call on the world and the mediators to restrain the criminal Netanyahu to end this extermination in the Gaza Strip.
7: Israeli attacks have killed almost 1,000 Palestinians since the ceasefire came into effect in October. Dmitry Medvedenko, Al Jazeera.
4: A powerful 7.8 magnitude earthquake has hit the southern Philippines, killing at least 37 people. The epicenter was 13 kilometers southwest of General Santos City. That's in Mindanao, the Philippines' second most populous island. It's the strongest quake to hit the nation that's located along the Pacific Ring of Fire, making it one of the world's most disaster-prone countries. Barnaby Lowe reports from Manila.
10: This is the moment a low-rise commercial building came crashing down as a magnitude 7.8 earthquake struck the Philippines' southernmost region. A popular fast food restaurant in General Santos City was reduced to rubble within seconds. A number of its workers unable to flee in time, prompting rescuers to rush to the scene. So far,
11: they're out now. The Jollibee employees are all accounted for. The three people that got trapped inside were rescued.
10: Several other structures also collapsed, unable to endure the powerful tremor. Throughout Monday, the death toll mounted, a search crews raised against time to find people who may still be alive under the debris. The national government mobilized all its resources, but officials say flying in help is a challenge.
12: One of the public structures that was damaged is the international airport in General Santos City, as well as the tower there. Public facilities in the neighboring province and in other places were also damaged.
10: Schools weren't spared either. Videos show panicked school children as the ground shook on the first day of the school year. Many were outside participating in the weekly flag-raising ceremony. A fortunate coincidence, as many classroom buildings also collapsed. Nevertheless, the government says it's erring on the side of caution.
1: To ensure the safety of students, President Ferdinand Marcos Jr. has ordered the suspension of classes in affected areas.
10: That's as aftershocks have continued to rock the region. The earthquake also generated tsunamis. And although they were less than 2 meters tall, those living along the coast have been advised to stay on higher ground. Barnabillo, Al Jazeera, Manila.
4: China's President Xi Jinping has met with North Korean leader Kim Jong-un in Pyongyang. It's Xi's first visit to his longtime ally in nearly 7 years. Jack Barton reports.
13: A red carpet welcome with an honor guard for Chinese leader Xi Jinping. Kim Jong-un was there to greet him. The two sides often describe their relationship as one forged in blood, a reference to the Korean War in the 1950s. Yet in recent years, mistrust has strained those ties, especially after China initially supported sanctions against North Korea's nuclear weapons program. Pyongyang state media dubbed Beijing a turncoat and enemy as a result. China is now trying to reassert its influence over a strategically important partner, which has increasingly turned to Russia for oil and aid in return for North Korean soldiers and weapons.
11: I'm very pleased to visit the beautiful city of Pyongyang once again after 7 years. I feel especially warm and familiar. I'm ready to work with you, General Secretary, to take this visit as an opportunity to strengthen top-level planning and strategic guidance in the new era, keep bilateral relations advancing with the times, and achieve greater progress in bilateral ties, so as to better benefit the two countries and peoples, and make positive contributions to peace, stability, development, and prosperity in the region and the world.
14: General Secretary Xi, your choice of Pyongyang for the first overseas trip this year fully reflects the great importance you attach to Democratic People's Republic of Korea-China relations and the profound friendship between the two countries, which is a tremendous encouragement to our side. It shows the world that no matter how the international situation may evolve, our country's time-tested relations remain unbreakable.
15: Kim Jong-un knows he cannot afford to alienate China, North Korea's biggest trading partner and source of aid, especially if a peace deal emerges in the Ukraine war, which could undermine ties between Pyongyang and Moscow.
13: The visit also comes with nuclear tensions unresolved. Ahead of Xi's arrival, Kim announced plans to increase nuclear production capacity at an exponential rate, which is unlikely to please Xi Jinping, at least privately. Pyongyang's weapons program has led to closer defense ties between the United States, Japan, and South Korea, exactly what China has been trying to prevent. Jack Barton, Al Jazeera, Seoul.
4: U.S. President Donald Trump has officially nominated his former personal lawyer to be the country's attorney general. Todd Blanche had been acting in the role for the last 2 months. If confirmed by the Senate, he will replace Pam Bondi, who was fired last month. Albania's prime minister insisted on Monday that a controversial multi-million dollar resort linked to the Trump family is going ahead. That's despite huge crowds gathering in the country's capital for an eighth day in opposition. Many held up flamingo signs with posters saying Flamingo Revolution, a nod to the species most at risk if the resort is built. US President's daughter Ivanka Trump and son-in-law Jared Kushner are involved in the investment firm looking to develop the land. Latest results from Peru's presidential runoff show leftist congressman Roberto Sanchez has taken a razor-thin lead against conservative candidate Keiko Fujimori. With 94% of the ballots tallied, Sanchez had got 50.01% of the votes, while Fujimori received 49.98%. The winner of Sunday's election will be the South American country's ninth president in 10 years. Mariana Sanchez reports from Lima.
16: An election too close to call. 51-year-old Keiko Fujimori of the Popular Force Party has led the polls throughout the race. The daughter of the late former president Alberto Fujimori hopes she will finally win the bid. She's running for the fourth time.
17: Whatever the result may be, we will accept it and we will urge our opponent to do the same. He said that he will respect the official result and that will come only after 100% of the tally sheets have been counted.
16: The race has been neck and neck throughout the campaign, with leftist candidate Roberto Sanchez from the Together for Peru party trailing by a razor-thin margin. Sanchez awaited exit polls alongside his mentor, jailed former president Pedro Castillo.
12: Today, the quick count shows an important lead that reaffirms the will of the people who want democracy and justice.
16: Neither candidate was chosen by the majority of Peruvians in the first round in April. Flavia Ayala says Sunday's vote meant choosing between the lesser two evils.
18: None of them represent me. On the one hand, Keiko already held power and did nothing. And on the other, Sanchez plays dirty.
16: Fujimori has lost every presidential bid since 2011.
19: 5 years ago, Keiko Fujimori lost to former President Pedro Castillo by only 44,000 votes. This race seems to divide the country again, with tensions and distrust among voters.
16: Peruvians went to the polls hoping the winner can bring back political stability. Peru has had 8 leaders in just 10 years. But the challenges are many. Around a quarter of Peruvians live in poverty. 83-year-old Maria Huamani says Peru's politicians never follow up on their promises.
20: All the poor people are always forgotten. When I ask for help, nobody listens to me. I live in a shack. Those with money do whatever they want.
16: As supporters from both camps celebrate, preliminary results show a race still locked in a tight race that will only be called when every single vote is counted. Mariana Sanchez, Al Jazeera, Lima.
4: Feared and revered, the great white shark is back in the spotlight on Ocean Day. For the first time, an underwater encounter has given researchers a rare glimpse of the predator in the Mediterranean. Cara Legg reports.
21: One of the world's most feared predators captured on what's believed to be the first underwater footage of a great white shark in the Mediterranean Sea. Volunteer divers filming near Sicily spotted the shark while removing abandoned fishing nets from a shipwreck. The sharks do live in these waters, but it's rare for humans to see them this far below the surface. An encounter like this one, they say, is akin to winning the lottery. But thousands of kilometers away off South Africa's coast, the picture is very different. Once famous for great white shark encounters, only a handful of sightings are recorded each year in places like Hans Bay. According to a report by the South African National Biodiversity Institute, 82 of the 191 shark species found in the country's waters are at risk of extinction. And 6 of the 13 shark species native to South Africa are also at risk of disappearing. Scientists say a combination of factors, including attacks by killer whales, overfishing, getting caught up in commercial nets, and environmental pressure on their prey, are likely driving the decline.
22: So all of that is at play, working together, and it creates sort of like a perfect ecological storm that is causing our white sharks to disappear. So we barely ever see white sharks around our boats anymore, maybe one a year if you're lucky.
21: For conservationists, the Mediterranean sighting is a reminder of how extraordinary these animals are and how fragile their future may be. Cara Legg, Al Jazeera.
4: With 3 days to go until the World Cup, one of the FIFA referees from Somalia has been denied entry to the United States. Omar Atan was set to become the first person from his country to officiate at a World Cup. Somalia's sports ministry says he had a valid visa but has now returned to Istanbul. Somalia is one of the countries on the Trump administration's travel ban list. Altan was named Africa's Men's Referee of the Year in 2025. Al Jazeera spoke to him last month. He told us how excited he was to be going to the World Cup.
0: Hey, let's go!
3: My name is Omar Abdulkadir Artan from Somalia. I am a FIFA referee.
0: Come on, very good.
3: You know, the World Cup is the biggest competition in the world. I'm very much excited, and for me it's an honor to be the first Somali to go there, and I hope I will do fantastic there. For me, I was a football player. I played the game. Then at some point I've got injury, so that's when I decided to become a referee. Every time when you do a game, you have to be perfect. If you do a mistake, then all your achievements doesn't matter. In Somalia, you know, there was a lot of problems. There was times when I was going to the training, there was a lot of explosions in the road, then I have to change course and then come to the stadium. You cannot give up as a referee. You have to have a target. For me, I had this target, but it was not an easy job. You have to continue and you have to fight if you wanted to go to a place like a World Cup. My message to those boys in everywhere in Africa is to go for what they want. Always do what they like and how they like, because if you stop to do what you like, then you will stop the meaning of life. Every referee in the world is looking for to go to the World Cup, so this was my big target, and I'm really excited that I finally achieved to be selected to go there.
4: Iran's World Cup team has held its first training session since arriving in Mexico. It was a closed practice in Tijuana, but players took time to sign autographs before boarding the bus. Iran's group games are in the US, but they moved their base to Mexico. Some of their support staff had been unable to obtain US visas. When Iran secured its place at the World Cup in March last year, football fans were celebrating. But months later, the country found itself under attack. Now many are turning to the beautiful game as a distraction. Toyota Sadi reports from Tehran.
5: This stadium became the center of national celebrations when Iran qualified for the World Cup. They came from behind twice to draw 2-2 with Uzbekistan, ensuring that they would play in a tournament hosted by the United States. But less than a year later, the country has been through two wars, with Azadi Stadium itself being severely damaged in the attacks. Conflict has left behind damaged buildings, disrupted lives, and deep uncertainty. Yet football remains one of the few things that bring people together. And slowly, the excitement surrounding the World Cup is beginning to return. On pitches like this across Tehran, children and teenagers are training again. Many say the World Cup gives them something positive to focus on. And some dream of one day wearing the national team's colors.
23: I started playing football when I was 4 years old, and I want to continue. Every footballer dreams of one day playing for the national team.
24: Football is a boy's love. There is no particular reason why I love football. I just do. I want to play for Barcelona and the national team.
5: For supporters too, football offers a temporary escape from the pressure of daily life.
25: Like all other countries, we are happy that our team is in the World Cup, but given the political situation and the war, the excitement and joy may not be as great as in previous tournaments.
5: Iran's preparations have not been without challenges. The domestic league was disrupted by the conflict, while questions remain for supporters hoping to attend the tournament.
24: In terms of training and tactics, the team lacks nothing. The only issue is psychological, that the US is playing games with our team over granting visas. That could be something disturbing for the players.
5: For many Iranians, the World Cup represents something larger than sport, a chance to celebrate together and if only for a few weeks, to look beyond the difficulties of recent months.
1: Toida Sadi, Al Jazeera, Tehran.
4: Ukraine missed out on World Cup qualification, losing in the playoffs to Sweden. But football still plays an important part in the country, which has been at war since Russia's invasion in 2022. Audrey McAlpin reports from Kyiv.
2: At this football club outside of Kyiv, the Shakhtar team is warming up. But for these former soldiers, it's about

0: 1983. After he got his prosthetic, he went right back to the military and began training new recruits. But his love for football didn't stop then.
1: Football means that life goes on. When you win, you're happy. It's a victory. And when you lose, yeah, you're a bit sad, but you understand that you need to move forward and that this is not the last game.
2: I see how a person's face changes from the first training session. And then after a month of training, people's eyes light up. Yes, they're veterans, but today they're athletes.
0: And this isn't the only team like it. As the number of war veterans grows in Ukraine, so does the Professional Amputee Football League. And these guys aren't just playing for rehabilitation, but also for the love of the game. Audrey McAlpine, Al Jazeera, Kyiv.
3: 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This is America Unpacks Donald Trump's War on Drugs. Investigative journalism.
4: The army going from door to door here. 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
3: Award-winning programming from international filmmakers.
5: You can see the lives that people lived. Shoes, books, remnants of a TV.
3: Programs designed to inform, motivate, and inspire you.
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7: 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Empty stands, falling viewership, and the top league in shambles. As a record 48 countries come together for the FIFA World Cup, 101 East investigates on Al Jazeera.
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0: washing out. As a reminder of our top stories this hour, U.S. President Donald Trump told media outlet Axios that he warned Israel's prime minister Israel may be fighting alone if it goes back to war with Iran. Both Iran and Israel say they've paused attacks after a series of strikes. Israel has continued attacks on southern Lebanon, killing at least 12 people on Tuesday. They've also issued more forced displacement orders for suburbs in the city of Tyre. It's time to head to Washington, D.C. for This Is America.
1: This is America, where Donald Trump is waging war on illegal narcotics. He's gone as far as labelling fentanyl a weapon of mass destruction. So is his strategy of threatening drug traffickers with everything from the death penalty to military strikes effective? We'll have more on that later, but first, over to Rob Matheson in our Washington, D.C. studio.
2: Thanks, Bernard. Now, the Trump administration has declared a war on drugs in the U.S. So has almost every other administration since Richard Nixon in 1971. Now, like previous efforts, this latest version does have varying degrees of success. According to the Centers for Disease Control, alcohol accounts for almost double the number of deaths related to opioids. But the administration has decided to focus on the painkiller fentanyl. It regards it as a significant threat to the U.S.
3: Our country is being poisoned from within by the drugs and by all of the other crime that's taking place.
4: This historic executive order I will sign today, we're formally classifying fentanyl as a weapon of mass destruction, which is what it is. No bomb does what this is doing.
3: The cartels are waging war on America, and it's time for America to wage war on the cartels. We'll also impose the death penalty on major drug dealers and traffickers.
4: Executed the largest fentanyl bust in the history of the U.S.
3: Drugs entering our country by sea are down 97%, and we're not going to let people kill

0: 300,000 people a year with drugs.
1: Well, Donald Trump has been using the flow of fentanyl as a reason to hit countries with tariffs. And dramatic videos shown military strikes targeting boats suspected of carrying drugs to the U.S., although no evidence has been made public to back that up. Now, at the same time, the agency, which is focused on dealing with addiction and treatment, is one of several facing budget cuts. Patty Culhane explains from Washington, D.C.
2: From the first days of his administration, fentanyl has been a key focus for U.S. President Donald Trump, using it as a reason to impose tariffs.
3: They're sending massive amounts of fentanyl, killing hundreds of thousands of people a year with the fentanyl.
2: A key priority highlighted in major speeches.
4: But we need Mexico and Canada to do much more than they've done, and they have to stop the fentanyl and drugs pouring into the USA. They're going to stop it.
2: Increasing criminal penalties for traffickers of fentanyl, even declaring it a weapon of mass destruction. Using it as a premise to launch unprecedented military strikes on boats in the Caribbean Sea and the Pacific Ocean, which have killed more than 200 people. Democrats have questioned if that is legal.
5: But I'm saying how odd it is, especially since the administration always announced this is against narco traffickers, we've attacked narco traffickers, how odd it is that the presence of narcotics on a boat is not one of the targeting criteria.
6: Statistics show fewer people are dying on American streets because of fentanyl overdoses. In 2020, there were around 56,000 people who died. It peaked during the COVID pandemic, almost 74,000. But estimates show for 2025, that number is going to fall to around 44,000 people who overdosed on fentanyl.
2: At the same time, cuts to the federal budget have hit the government agency responsible for drug policy hard. The Substance Abuse and Mental Health Services Administration has lost around half of its staff, and one study put the number of grants to combat drug abuse at $1.74 billion in the first 6 months of Trump's second term. The president also signed an executive order banning federal funds from being used to buy Narcan, an over-the-counter medication that reverses overdoses. Many presidents have launched a war on drugs, but none quite like this. Patty Culhane, Al Jazeera, Washington.
1: I want to take a closer look at some of the numbers that Patty has been talking about. We've put together a chart, and it shows the number of deaths related to drug overdoses for the past 20 years. From 2004 till 2014, it was pretty low for fentanyl. Now, that changed dramatically over the following 10 years. It rose from 5,000 to that massive peak you can see there of about 74,000 in 2022. Deaths decreased to about 47,000 in 2024, but they still remain above levels from before the pandemic. Now, even when you break it down by demographics, most groups still had higher rates in 2024 than in 2019. Statistically, there's no question that fentanyl is at the center of opioid addiction in the US. In previous years, it's accounted for many more deaths annually than any other drug, excluding alcohol. But it started as a regular painkiller, often prescribed by doctors. Bernard Smith breaks down what fentanyl actually is.
7: Fentanyl began as a prescription medicine, a synthetic opioid for treating severe pain after surgery. But it's 50 to 100 times stronger than morphine. Drugs gangs press fentanyl into pills designed to look like legitimate drugs, or mix it with cocaine, methamphetamine and heroin. 2 milligrams of fentanyl can be fatal. Users often have no idea they're taking it. In the brain, fentanyl floods opioid receptors. That triggers a surge of dopamine, a rush of euphoria and pain relief. But at the same time, it attacks part of the brain that controls breathing. When overdosed, breathing slows, then stops. Now, in some parts of the US, these vending machines give out test strips that allow users to see if there's fentanyl in whatever they're taking. But the federal government has stopped funding for the strips, as well as for an over-the-counter medication that reverses overdoses. And this machine is rapidly running out of stock. The administration says providing such services facilitates illegal drug use.
4: With the signing of the HALT Fentanyl Act,
7: the Trump administration claims that designating fentanyl a weapon of mass destruction and using the military and intelligence organizations to fight drug smuggling and production led to a 14% drop in overdose deaths in 2025 to 70,000. But according to research from the journal Science, fentanyl started becoming less available in 2023. That's when the Biden administration put pressure on China to take action against manufacturers of fentanyl precursor chemicals. And there's anyway no shortage of other drugs to fill the gap. There are now more deaths in the US from methamphetamines. Bernard Smith, Al Jazeera.
1: Well, I want to introduce our guest. Sang Ho Tree is director of the Drug Policy Project at the Institute for Policy Studies. Thank you for being with us. And John Feary is Republican political strategist. Thank you both, gentlemen, for joining us on Al Jazeera. Sang, I want to start with you. So-called war on drugs started back around about 1971 with Richard Nixon. It got a boost under Ronald Reagan. It also got a big boost again with Bill Clinton. What's different this time?
0: This time it's on steroids. So we've always had this very tough policy. We spent more than $1 trillion fighting this war on drugs in my lifetime, probably closer to $2 trillion at this point, and the drugs are winning. And the problem is that what the drug war does is it gives essentially a price support for drug traffickers. When we're talking about fentanyl, marijuana, heroin, cocaine, methamphetamine, these are essentially minimally processed agricultural and chemical commodities that cost pennies per dose to manufacture. There's nothing exotic about these substances. They're not difficult to produce, but they are illegal. And so by making it illegal and increasing risks to traffickers, it allows them to charge an ever higher risk premium to the next person down that smuggling chain. So as long as the end user is willing to pay the street price, people are more than willing to supply these drugs. What's counterintuitive about this is that the more you crack down on this problem, the higher the chance that someone will get caught, the longer the prison sentence they may have to serve, then the more money they can charge the next person. So there are two demographics that never want this war to end. One are drug traffickers and the other are drug warriors, because it's a symbiotic relationship. Neither can make a reasonable living without the other, because then you're just talking about cheap products.
1: I want to dig more deeply into that, but John, just to get a sense of perspective on this, or a sense of context, we were mentioning before, Centers for Disease Control, the number of people who die from alcohol each year outweighs the number of people who die from opioid-related deaths. Why isn't the administration, and I know I'm oversimplifying this, focusing on alcohol as a priority over opioids?
8: Well, we've already fought that battle, along with prohibition, and the alcohol guys won. And obviously, people like to drink, and it's been part of our culture for many, many years. I think the thing that's really kind of really hit America over the last 20 years has been the hollowing out of the middle of America with the heroin epidemic that really came from other opioids. And that was a huge fight that really hurt America very much. And then over the last 5 to 10 years, the spread of these other drugs, the fentanyl, that's been in part, you know, trafficked really to many school children. So it really was once a purview of the inner city of these drug wars, but now it's really hit a lot of suburban America. And so you had the president, I think rightly, from a political perspective, say, you know, we can't have this. We can't have these drugs flow into high schools and kids, you know, taking what they thought were other types of drugs and then dying almost immediately from overdoses of fentanyl. And so politically, it's been effective for Trump. It's really kind of mobilized his political base, and they appreciate him taking effective action, even though it might not be as effective as he thinks. People like strength, and he's taken strength to the drug traffickers.
1: With some of that response that we've seen, and you touched on it earlier, was a kind of a more militaristic approach that this administration has been taking towards this. We can see some of the pictures in the wall there, the impacts of that on the boats that have been traveling ostensibly to the US, ostensibly carrying drugs, although as yet, as far as I'm aware, there's no proof that's been given that that is the case. It's been classified as a weapon of mass destruction. That's why we see pictures like this. Sano, do you think that that description accurately reflects the scale of the problem in the U.S.?
0: No, and in fact, there's a sleight of hand going on. So you mentioned alcohol earlier. I think there's a far deadlier drug we should talk about, which is tobacco. So according to the Trump administration's own Centers for Disease Control, they estimate about 450,000 Americans will die every year from tobacco-related injuries and illnesses. That's about six times as many that are dying from fentanyl. And yet we're not seeing drone strikes on the homes and headquarters of tobacco executives in Virginia or North Carolina. We're not seeing any of that. Why do they get a complete pass when they're killing so many more people, six times more people than fentanyl? Mm.
1: I want to take the opportunity just to break down the kind of levels of substance abuse that there is in America. Tens of millions of people do suffer from drug and alcohol addiction in the U.S. According to the latest figures, more than 48 million Americans struggle with alcohol or drug abuse. That's nearly 16.8% of the population. Of that number, just under 28 million reported having an alcohol use disorder, while just over 28 million people are said to have a disorder connected with using drugs. That means that some 6 million Americans say that they suffer from both. John, wouldn't it be easier, do you think, over a longer-term policy to try to deal with some of the causes that would drive people to use these drugs on a regular basis rather than dealing solely with the symptoms?
8: Well, I mean, there is this whole idea of a mental health epidemic that needs to be addressed, and how do you address it in an easy way? It's pretty hard to do that because you're talking about the life stories of millions of different people that are completely different. You do have lots of treatment out there. There's a lot of treatment options. What happens, though, with especially with opioids that become heroin addiction, people started these opioids because they had a bad back, and they were totally legal, and then all of a sudden they overdosed or became addicted to those opioids, and then all of a sudden they're going to heroin because they couldn't get the opioids any longer. So I think that's part of the situation that's really kind of the Trump administration is dealing with. Also, you know, the American people don't really have patience or time to deal with the far-flung mental health issues, and so they like the dramatic gestures that the president is taking. And what the president is taking when he takes these dramatic measures, he's saying to people, I care about you, and I'm going to be strong, and you can exhibit strength to maybe stop the bad guys. And it's also externally facing. He thinks that there's an invasion from outside the country, and he can stop this invasion through a strong, effective. I'm not saying that all the facts are with him. I'm saying that from a dramatic narrative, the president is really good at capturing the narrative, and it's politically actually worked for him, especially with the Republican base.
1: Sanho, let's talk about that, because it is very much about the narrative, isn't it? If I understand it correctly, about the majority of drugs that come into the United States come across borders, and particularly across the southern border, and yet the impact that we're seeing is on these very dramatic pictures of these boats being hit as ostensibly they head towards the U.S. To what extent is this having any impact at all, what we're seeing in terms of those pictures? Is it having any impact on the flow of drugs?
0: Absolutely minimal. This is mostly drug war theater is what you're seeing in these boat strikes. There are so many different ways drugs enter the country that we could do a whole hour on this, right? So whether they're using submarines or semi-submersibles or ultralights or drones or drug tunnels or there's a myriad ways they can move drugs into the United States besides these boats. Just last week, they uncovered a tunnel on the U.S.-Mexico border in Tijuana. They found one ton of cocaine there. But once these tunnels are open, and we found more than 300 since the 1990s, each of these tunnels, if they're open for a few months or even a few years, they can move tons of drugs every week, 24/7. And they can repatriate cash and guns and ammunition back south. So there are far greater threats in terms of drug smuggling, but this is what they chose, because I think in one reason Trump likes this policy is that it gives him these supernatural powers almost. It's like he gets to play the role of the angry God of the Old Testament, to look down from the heavens and literally smite anyone who displeases you without legal consequence. Mm. So we're talking about more than 200 extrajudicial killings, murders. There's no trial, no evidence. You know, this is completely problematic. It's quite illegal. And yet it's happening on a regular basis, and we're not seeing significant opposition.
1: Johnny, the president has also used this as an opportunity to bring in tariffs against China and Mexico and so on. If this was an issue that only existed within the U.S., that is to say that the manufacturing took part in the U.S. and the consumption took part in the U.S., do you think that as much attention would be paid to it? Is he using this essentially as an excuse in order to be able to put punitive measures on other countries?
8: Well, definitely with the Chinese, it's definitely become a bargaining chip. But it's also, you know, there is some evidence that a lot of these precursors start in China and then are produced in Mexico. So, yeah, of course. But many of these drugs do come in from overseas. They are used by drug gangs. They are something that addict millions of Americans. And so And then when the president does these extrajudicial killings, which I'm fascinated by because they're clearly illegal, but there's very little political pushback by any Republican that I could see. And the reason is because their constituents like it. And they like it because they're saying that these drugs are bad. We're sending a message that to our children that they're so bad, we're going to kill people for bringing them in. And I do think that has an impact on the psyche of whether these drugs are something that you should easily use or not. And it's a dramatic difference from the Obama administration. You know, the Obama administration was very, you know, let's stop this war on drugs. Let's have, you know, more treatment. Let's not even, you know, think about them as being bad. Trump has taken a totally different direction, which is these are bad. We're going to kill people for them, and we're going to send a message that that you shouldn't be taking them. And I think it's very interesting that there's not a lot of political pushback from anybody.
1: So,
0: I think the fentanyl excuse is a convenient one for this administration to exercise all kinds of other powers. It has been, in many ways, the lies around they've told around fentanyl have been kind of the skeleton key that unlocks all these other powers. So one of the first things he did when Trump came into office was declare a trade war with Mexico and Canada on the basis that Canada was somehow smuggling fentanyl to the United States. Canada is, it's negligible, if at all. And yet that allowed him to unilaterally impose these tariffs. And over the course of the following year, he normalized that behavior so that he was waving tariffs around at anyone who even looked at him the wrong way. And the Supreme Court finally struck that down, saying this was unconstitutional. But it allowed him to then unlock other powers so that he was able to move the aircraft carrier into the Caribbean. Is able then to attack and invade abduct the head of state of Venezuela, seize the oil in Venezuela, use that oil to strangle Cuba. All of this could not have been done without the lies about fentanyl originally, right? Mm. So it goes back. This is a very powerful tool that he's unlocked.
1: Yeah, I think it's a good opportunity to also just break down for people watching just the way that that drugs are ostensibly coming into the country. The U.S. has actively targeted, as we were saying, Canada, Mexico, and China over the trafficking of precursor chemicals used in the manufacturing of fentanyl. Now, in recent years, they've been hit by economic measures, as we were talking about, and that's aimed at halting the supply chain. We're going to broaden it out. We're going to show where most of the fentanyl seizures take place. The vast majority, that's more than 90%, happen at the southwest border points of entry, as we were discussing. According to Customs and Border Protection, they're typically concealed within legitimate cargo or they're hidden inside passenger vehicles, and most of the time in cars driven by U.S. citizens. The remaining 10% or so comes from the northern border, coastal interceptions or airport mail. Sanya, in terms of the policy that the administration is attempting to put in at the moment, it appears to me that it is trying to shift the responsibility for dealing with the problem from the administration and from the agencies to a more localized community-based structure. But is that possible? Is that feasible? Because at the same time, it appears to be reducing funding for the very facilities that these community-based organizations would be using.
0: Yes, we know what works in this country. Harm reduction works. It saves lives. But it runs counter to the dogma of this administration. And so when they cut off funding and they restrict funding for fentanyl test strips and for naloxone, people will die as a direct result of that. And it's as if they're saying that the wages of sin ought to be death. And I think that should never be the case. Harm reduction doesn't mean everyone stops using drugs immediately, but it means we keep them alive to the point when they're ready to give up drugs. They haven't overdosed, contracted some incurable disease or anything else, or caused more damage to themselves or to their community. So we try to minimize all those things. And eventually people do recover from this. Many people do. And so we're not funding that. We're deliberately slighting it. Mm.
1: John, do you think there's a misunderstanding in that case in the administration of what recovery from an addiction actually means? Because from what I understand, it appears to be a gradual process that is weaning off, for want of a better phrase, of a particular addiction in coordination with other treatment and so on. And yet this seems to be essentially taking away the tools that people would use in order to be able to make that happen and expecting them just to come to a dead stop.
8: Yeah, you know, when I was working in Congress, I worked for a guy named Denny Hastert, who was Speaker of the House, and he had a big fight with Bill Clinton over taking away needle exchange programs in D.C., the idea being that if you made people get clean needles, they would be safer when they were taking their drugs. You know, I think what the Hastert was against that, and President Trump is against the idea of this permissive idea of allowing people to safely take drugs, which only leads to more drugs being taken. If you look at what's gone on in San Francisco or California in general, where, you know, the widespread areas where there's widespread needle sharing, but also all these programs, and really very little drug interdiction or being a hard ass and fighting against drugs. And I think that I agree with you. I think that there's probably a better approach to save lives, and I think we need a better way to get treatment out there. But this idea of being tough on drug traffickers and drug users and tough love as a part of the process is part of Republican ideology. Mm. And the idea of having its permissiveness that allows widespread getting away with doing drugs is something that Republicans don't really like very much.
1: Yeah, I know. I mean, let's come back to one of the original elements of this, which was the prescription of fentanyl in the early days by doctors. Doctors would seem to be doing this on a very regular basis. Has there been any sort of change in terms of the regulation that doctors and medics face now when it comes to the way in which they prescribe drugs?
0: There's certainly more scrutiny, but fentanyl has always been used in the medical profession, and it's used very widely today still. I had a colonoscopy the other year, 2 years ago, and they gave me fentanyl as part of the anesthesia. I've had surgery before where they told me I had fentanyl as part of the surgery. These things surprised me, but, you know, the fentanyl is used quite often. When my mother was terminally ill with cancer, they gave her home dispensable fentanyl drops. Mm. Yeah, it's a widely used drug.
1: There was one element of this, John, that I wanted to try to understand. One of the key elements appears to be that they're going to shift the emphasis on treatment and support to places of worship as well. Now, why in your do you think the administration feels that that would be an appropriate place to do that?
8: Well, this goes back to Alcoholics Anonymous and the fact that all those things are faith-based, the idea that faith-based treatment programs work better than not non-faith-based. And then also this administration is when it comes to anything faith-based, they are going to embrace it because they have been part of their coalition is Christian conservatives who believe that faith-based programs work better. Same thing with faith-based schools, that they work better. And to your point about opioids, I mean, the drug industry really has been punished drug companies have been punished for promoting the idea that you can safely take opioids all you want. And this is really what led to kind of the hollowing out of a big portion of America, because the opioids ended up with heroin addiction, and there's plenty of books that have been written about that.
1: Mm. John made a point right at the start of the show that in order to combat alcohol in the U.S., we had prohibition. That didn't work. And do you think that there's a risk that fentanyl is going to go the same way?
0: I think there's a real danger in terms of our response to fentanyl that could unleash far worse problems down the road. And we've seen this over and over again. There's something in this field called the iron law of prohibition, that when there's high demand for a substance and you try to clamp down on it, you will end up with more potent, easier to smuggle, easier to manufacture drugs. Similarly to the way that alcohol prohibition transformed a nation of beer drinkers and wine drinkers into a nation of hard liquor drinkers. Right, because if you were smuggling alcohol during prohibition, the last thing you wanted to smuggle was beer. It was big and bulky, and you get caught. So you wanted the most compact form available. That's how we ended up with fentanyl. It's cheap to produce. You don't need farmers. You don't need lots of land to grow this stuff. And you can do it in a one-room laboratory. Mm. And the chemicals are very cheap. So the knee-jerk response has been to say, okay, let's go after the precursor chemicals that's coming from China. Mm. If we stop those chemicals, that's somehow going to stop the fentanyl. And yet the problem is that we are living in an age of AI now, and those precursor chemicals are made from other chemicals. So there's nothing to stop someone working for a cartel to say, okay, AI, they banned this precursor chemical. What are the chemicals components I need to make that myself? Mm. You're never going to stop this playing cat and mouse. And more importantly, there are new classes of drugs that are on the horizon we haven't even thought about yet, and AI can unlock that.
1: Well, we're going to finish that right there, gentlemen, but thank you very much indeed. I want to thank our guest, director of the Drug Policy Project at the Institute for Policy Studies, Sunil Tree, and Republican political strategist John Fahey. That's all from the team here in Washington. Going to hand you back to Bernard Smith and Al Jazeera's global headquarters in Doha. Don't forget the website, aljazeera.com. Bye for now.
7: Thanks, Rob. On the next edition of This is America, we'll take a closer look at marijuana policy across the nation. How does the state-by-state legalization approach stack up against the Trump administration's federal policy? That's 18:30 GMT on Tuesday, 2:30 p.m. Eastern Time, if you're here in the US. Until then, from the entire team here at This is America, it's bye for now.
9: At the center of Donald Trump's media strategy, Trump himself.
10: He's made his demands very clear. The Strait of Hormuz must be reopened.
11: The unemployment rate for recent college graduates has hit 5.6%. And if you look everywhere, there are signs of a changing economy.
12: With millions of fans flying in from all over the world, just how prepared is the US if there is a major public health emergency?
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14: The 2026 US-Israeli attack on Iran is the latest chapter in Israel's attempts to maintain nuclear supremacy in the Middle East with sabotage, assassinations, and cyber attacks. In a three-part series, Al Jazeera traces a dangerous shadow war that goes back almost half a century. Iran, Israel, and the Bomb, Episode 2, The End of Agreement, on Al Jazeera.
15: There are police here who are saying that they just want to keep the peace, but there's still a lot of anger.
16: The people there are not afraid of tear gas. We have seen some using tear gas.
17: That Rwanda across the border, the commanders here say their role is to make sure that Goma is protected.
18: This camp was supposed to be temporary. Now there are more than 200,000 Sudanese refugees.
14: Rival gangs once caught up in violent conflict on the streets of El Salvador.
19: It reached such extremes that gang members had to reach a number of killings per day.
14: Living a fragile coexistence in prison, learning to find a new respect for life and one another.
19: There are no gangs here. That's what we say to new girls.
20: How can you demand forgiveness from someone if you don't forgive?
14: Making Peace, The Light Within, on Al Jazeera.

0: I'm Aline Saeed. This is Al Jazeera live from Doha. Coming up on the program, Donald Trump warns Benjamin Netanyahu that he might find himself fighting on his own if Israel goes back to war with Iran. That's as Israel and Iran say they will stop attacking each other for now. Both say they'll retaliate if hit again. At least 12 people are killed in Israeli attacks on southern Lebanon in spite of Iran's threats. Plus,
1: security is tightened along India-Bangladesh border as Bangladesh accused India of pushing in undocumented people inside its territory. I'm Tanvir Chaudhary. I'll bring you more from Nawgaon border in northern Bangladesh.
0: U.S. President Donald Trump has told U.S. media outlet Axios he warned Israeli Prime Minister Benjamin Netanyahu that Israel may be fighting alone if he goes back to war with Iran. Axios quoted Trump as saying, "Bibi, you better be careful, or you will be on your own very soon." Both Iran and Israel say they've paused attacks after they launched a series of strikes against each other. It was the most serious escalation since the ceasefire came into effect in April. Iran's military says if Israel continues operations against Lebanon, it will retaliate. Julie Dager reports.
2: A wave of Iranian missiles fired towards Israel, testing an already fragile ceasefire. Tehran says the attacks are a direct response to Israel's ongoing military assault on Lebanon, a campaign it accuses the U.S. of supporting.
3: The U.S. is directly responsible. They are party to the ceasefire negotiations. Therefore, any event or any act in violation of the ceasefire, be it through the interception of vessels, the targeting of southern Lebanon by Israel, or any other event will cause the United States to be directly responsible for the escalation in the region.
2: Israel launched a wave of retaliatory strikes. Initial attacks targeted areas including the capital Tehran, Tabriz and Esfahan. It also hit a petrochemical complex in Mashhad.
4: Yesterday, the Iranian terror regime violated the ceasefire after 2 months. It opened fire and launched toward Israel. We attacked the petrochemical complex in Mashhad in southwestern Iran. In this complex, materials and components essential to the regime's missile program were produced.
2: In response, Iran struck a petrochemical facility in Haifa. It's also targeted 2 Israeli air bases, but many of the interceptions were above the occupied West Bank, over Palestinian homes. The escalation is pulling in other regional actors.
5: The Yemeni armed forces affirm the following. First, we declare a complete and total ban on Israeli maritime navigation in the Red Sea, and we consider all enemy movements to be legitimate military targets for our armed forces from the moment that this statement is issued.
2: US President Donald Trump told Israel and Iran to immediately stop attacking each other, insisting a diplomatic solution is still viable. Julie Dager, Al Jazeera.
0: Prime Minister Benjamin Netanyahu has warned that any future Iranian attacks will be met with what he called full force.
6: Right now, the fire at the front is contained because after we hit the terrorist regime in Tehran, it stopped attacking us. If it makes the mistake and attacks us again, we will respond forcefully. Because Israel has a full right to self-defense and we exercise it to the extent necessary. I say this to you as I say it with appreciation and respect in my good conversations with my friend, President Trump.
0: And strikes have not stopped entirely. Air raid sirens sounded in the Israeli city of Eilat within the last few hours. The Israeli military says it intercepted a suspicious aerial target from Yemen. Eilat is Israel's southernmost city and home to its only port on the Red Sea. Houthi leaders have declared a ban on Israeli shipping through the Bab al-Mandeb Strait, the southern exit of the Red Sea, which is a significant trade route for the country. A top Iranian military commander says a new security belt of resistance will be established across key waterways from the Gulf to the Red Sea. The commander of the Revolutionary Guards Quds Force says the zone will extend through the Strait of Hormuz and Bab al-Mandeb. Earlier, Yemen's Houthis said they won't allow ships linked to Israel to pass through the Red Sea. Central to the latest escalation is Iran's anger over Israel's continued attacks on Lebanon. But Israel has carried on with its offensive, launching a wave of strikes on southern Lebanon, killing at least 12 people. They've also issued more forced displacement orders for suburbs in Tyre. A drone strike near a Red Cross facility there killed 4 civilians and injured 2 emergency workers. Meanwhile, Hezbollah says it's targeted Israel's military with drones. Al Jazeera's Obeido Hitto witnessed some of those Israeli strikes in Tyre.
7: I want to take your attention directly over to the town of Mansouri. Just a fresh Israeli airstrike as we're coming to air right now. And this gives you an idea of how the situation has been throughout the day here in southern Lebanon. Since the announcement of Iran saying that they weren't going to carry out any more strikes on Israel, and in exchange Israel saying that they would not be targeting Beirut as long as the northern communities would not be targeted, Israel has carried out several airstrikes here around the city of Tyre. This is the latest one there at the top of the town of Mansouri. A couple hours ago, there were 2 other strikes inside the city in a neighborhood called Burj al-Shamali as well as Mashouq. That was followed by a very close-by attack on a vehicle in the roundabout there by the clock tower. The vehicle was moving through the roundabout. It's only about 100 meters away from the Red Cross headquarters here in the city of Tyre. This gives you an idea about how volatile the situation remains here in the south. Hezbollah hasn't claimed any cross-border attacks today. They have claimed to have targeted Israeli troops inside Lebanese territory on various front lines in the Bint Jbeil area, as well as around the city of Nabatiya, where Israel has recently expanded its ground operations, taking the Beaufort Castle and the high ridgeline there that overlooks Marj Ayoun and other parts of southern Lebanon. So there's no sign of a ceasefire here in the south. But for now, Hezbollah is refraining from launching rockets and attacks across the blue line. But Israel says they're going to continue to strike what they say are legitimate targets here in southern Lebanon.
0: U.S. forces say they have disabled a Palau-flagged oil tanker in the Gulf of Oman for allegedly violating its blockade on Iran. The USS Abraham Lincoln fired on the vessel after its crew reportedly failed to comply with instructions. Omani authorities later rescued all 24 Indian crew members from the burning tanker. A series of Israeli strikes has killed at least 7 Palestinians across the Gaza Strip. One of them, an 8-year-old boy, returning from a makeshift school. Dmitry Medvedenko has the story. Just a warning, some of the images in his report may be distressing.
8: The nightmare of every parent, seeing your own child die. In Gaza City, Yusuf Salman saying his final goodbyes to his 8-year-old son, Jad, killed by an Israeli strike. His brother by his side, both devastated.
9: My son is 8 years old. What wrong did he commit? He was leaving his school. He has shrapnel in his neck. He was lying on the ground. This is his bag with blood on it.
10: Was he carrying missiles? Oh, good people, was he carrying missiles?
8: Israel has been carrying out more strikes like these in recent weeks. The strike killed the boy and 2 other Palestinians, wounding several others as it hit near a group of people digging a well. It happened in the Jabalia refugee camp as Israel expands its control beyond the so-called yellow line. That's where it agreed to withdraw its troops in a truce last year.
4: There are martyrs dying every day in Gaza. Israel is violating the ceasefire every day. It strikes and bombs tents and civilians everywhere. That's why we call on the world and the mediators to restrain the criminal Netanyahu to end this extermination in the Gaza Strip.
8: Israeli attacks have killed almost 1,000 Palestinians since the ceasefire came into effect in October. Dmitry Medvedenko, Al Jazeera.
0: The International Criminal Court's chief prosecutor has been suspended over sexual misconduct allegations. Karim Khan received international attention when he applied for warrants against Israeli Prime Minister Netanyahu for war crimes and crimes against humanity in Gaza. He also sought warrants for Hamas leaders, including Yahya Sinwar, for the October 7th attacks. Khan claims the misconduct probe is a political smear campaign. Border security officials of India and Bangladesh are meeting in New Delhi in the coming hours to discuss escalating tensions. Bangladesh is accusing India of expelling thousands of people into its territory, while India maintains it's deporting illegal migrants. Tanvir Chowdhury has more from Naugaon on the Indian-Bangladesh border.
11: Tension is rising along the India-Bangladesh border. Bangladesh says that since the Hindu nationalist BJP party came to power in India's West Bengal state, Indian border forces have stepped up what are known as forced expulsions, rounding up people and dumping them across the border under cover of darkness. Many are left stranded at the boundary line between the two countries for days without food, water, or shelter in extreme heat. Women and children are among them. Among those caught in the middle is 65-year-old Shukran Begum. She says she migrated to Kolkata 2 decades ago with her family and worked as a domestic worker. Now she finds herself forced back across the border. She says she no longer recognizes.
12: Many people were taken to a holding center, then loaded onto several lorries before being pushed to the zero line of the India-Bangladesh border.
11: Some were born in India but have no official papers to prove it. Others are undocumented Bangladeshi migrants afraid of detention or deportation.
13: After we surrendered to the authorities, they confiscated all our documents and held us in detention for about 11 days before forcing us late at night to the zero line area of the Bangladesh border.
11: The Bangladesh-India border stretches more than 4,000 kilometers, one of the world's longest and deadliest.
1: Bangladesh is tightening its surveillance along the border as concern over undocumented entry from India. But beyond the security issue, this is also becoming a humanitarian story with families and children caught in the middle.
11: Dhaka also accuses India's border security force of erecting new barbed wire on the disputed land near the boundary, which it says violates bilateral border agreements. India denies the expulsion allegations, saying all deportations are carried out through due legal process, and argues the tighter border enforcement and fencing are necessary to curb undocumented migration and cross-border crime.
14: Migration-related issues, these must be addressed through proper legal channels. In case of any repatriation, it should be through established local procedure and existing bilateral mechanism agreed upon by the two countries.
11: For families caught between nationality and survival, crossing a border is often easier than proving where they belong. A humanitarian concern evolving fast. Tanvir Chowdhury, Al Jazeera, Nauga, India-Bangladesh border.
0: Still ahead on Al Jazeera, thousands in the Philippines spend the night outside after a major earthquake killed at least 35 people. And latest results in Peru's tight presidential runoff show leftist congressman Roberto Sanchez slightly ahead conservative Keiko Fujimori.
15: The U.S. and Israeli military strikes on Iran have transformed the region. But who was really in control of this war? And is this actually a brazen attempt to reshape the region? I'm Varsha Gandikota Nellutla. My guest this week on Reframe is the investigative journalist Jeremy Scahill.
16: Trump has been sold on the idea of his greatness as an American president when it comes to foreign policy. He was sold on the idea of running the deck, that what you did in Venezuela can be replicated elsewhere.
17: Reframe on Al Jazeera. Hearing the facts.
18: Doctors here are calling for a humanitarian pause of at least 3 days to allow medical supplies into La Paz.
17: Reporting from the action.
19: These drone incursions can no longer be seen as isolated incidents.
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17: With the latest global news and insightful documentaries, Al Jazeera's teams across the world bring you closer to the heart of the story.

0: You're watching Al Jazeera. A reminder of our top stories this hour. U.S. President Donald Trump told media outlet Axios he warned Israel's prime minister Israel may be fighting alone if he goes back to war with Iran. Both Iran and Israel say they've paused attacks after a series of strikes. Air raid sirens have sounded in the southern Israeli city of Eilat. The Israeli military says it intercepted a suspicious aerial target from Yemen. Israel has continued attacks on southern Lebanon, killing at least 12 people on Tuesday. They've also issued more forced displacement orders for suburbs in the city of Tyre. Phyllis Bennis is a fellow at the Institute for Policy Studies and an international advisor for the Jewish Voice for Peace. She says the US President Donald Trump is trying to give the impression that he's tougher on Israel than he actually is.
1: I think the words could be significant if they were matched by actions. What we see now are a set of words, you better be careful, you'll find yourself acting alone, that are not backed up by actions. As long as the United States continues to send tens of billions of dollars to Israel, as it has since the genocide began against Gaza back in October of 2023, and as long as they're sending billions of dollars directly to the Israeli military, and as long as they're protecting Israel from being held accountable in the International Court of Justice or the International Criminal Court, as long as those actions don't change, the words just don't mean very much. This is very much the same thing that we saw during the first years of the genocide under President Biden and then later under President Trump, where they would say, please stop killing so many Palestinians, but continuing to send virtually unlimited bombs and bombers and weapons of all sorts, as well as huge amounts of money from the U.S. taxpayers. As long as that continues, there's really no reason that Netanyahu should assume that he has to worry about the words that sound very good to a U.S. domestic audience.
0: A powerful 7.8 magnitude earthquake has hit the southern

0: Philippines, killing at least 37 people. The epicenter was 13 kilometers southwest of General Santos City, that's in Mindanao, the Philippines' second most populous island. The country is located along the Pacific Ring of Fire, making it one of the world's most disaster-prone nations. Barnaby Lowe reports from Manila.
1: This is the moment a low-rise commercial building came crashing down as a magnitude 7.8 earthquake struck the Philippines' southernmost region. A popular fast food restaurant in General Santos City was reduced to rubble within seconds. A number of its workers unable to flee in time, prompting rescuers to rush to the scene.
2: So far, labas na po.
3: They're out now. The Jollibee employees are all accounted for. The three people that got trapped inside were rescued.
1: Several other structures also collapsed, unable to endure the powerful tremor. Throughout Monday, the death toll mounted as search crews raced against time to find people who may still be alive under the debris. The national government mobilized all its resources, but officials say flying in help is a challenge.
4: One of the public structures that was damaged is the international airport in General Santos City, as well as the tower there. Public facilities in the neighboring province and in other places were also damaged.
1: Schools weren't spared either. Videos show panicked school children as the ground shook on the first day of the school year. Many were outside participating in the weekly flag-raising ceremony. A fortunate coincidence, as many classroom buildings also collapsed. Nevertheless, the government says it's erring on the side of caution.
5: To ensure the safety of students, President Ferdinand Marcos Jr. has ordered the suspension of classes in affected areas.
1: That's as aftershocks have continued to rock the region. The earthquake also generated tsunamis. And although they were less than 2 meters tall, those living along the coast have been advised to stay on higher ground. Barnaby Lowe, Al Jazeera, Manila.
0: China's President Xi Jinping has met with North Korean leader Kim Jong-un in Pyongyang. It's Xi's first visit to his longtime ally in nearly 7 years. Jack Barton reports.
6: A red carpet welcome with an honor guard for Chinese leader Xi Jinping. Kim Jong-un was there to greet him. The two sides often describe their relationship as one forged in blood, a reference to the Korean War in the 1950s. Yet in recent years, mistrust has strained those ties, especially after China initially supported sanctions against North Korea's nuclear weapons program. Pyongyang state media dubbed Beijing a turncoat and enemy as a result. China is now trying to reassert its influence over a strategically important partner, which has increasingly turned to Russia for oil and aid in return for North Korean soldiers and weapons.
7: I'm very pleased to visit the beautiful city of Pyongyang once again after 7 years. I feel especially warm and familiar. I'm ready to work with you, General Secretary, to take this visit as an opportunity to strengthen top-level planning and strategic guidance in the new era, keep bilateral relations advancing with the times, and achieve greater progress in bilateral ties, so as to better benefit the two countries and peoples and make positive contributions to peace, stability, development, and prosperity in the region and the world.
8: General Secretary Xi, your choice of Pyongyang for the first overseas trip this year fully reflects the great importance you attach to Democratic People's Republic of Korea-China relations and the profound friendship between the two countries, which is a tremendous encouragement to our side. It shows the world that no matter how the international situation may evolve, our country's time-tested relations remain unbreakable.
6: Kim Jong-un knows he cannot afford to alienate China, North Korea's biggest trading partner and source of aid, especially if a peace deal emerges in the Ukraine war, which could undermine ties between Pyongyang and Moscow.
9: The visit also comes with nuclear tensions unresolved. Ahead of Xi's arrival, Kim announced plans to increase nuclear production capacity at an exponential rate, which is unlikely to please Xi Jinping, at least privately. Pyongyang's weapons program has led to closer defense ties between the United States, Japan, and South Korea, exactly what China has been trying to prevent. Jack Barton, Al Jazeera, Seoul.
0: Bolivian police have fired tear gas after violence broke out in a central city during protests demanding the resignation of conservative president Rodrigo Paz. People are angry at the president for signing a law that would allow a harsher crackdown against demonstrations. The rallies have paralysed the country over the last 5 weeks, causing shortages of food, fuel and medical supplies. Activists have refused to negotiate with the president and continue to demand his resignation just 7 months after he entered office. Latest results from Peru's presidential runoff show leftist congressman Roberto Sanchez, who has taken a razor-thin lead against the conservative candidate Keiko Fujimori. 94% of the ballots tallied, Sanchez had got 50.01% of the votes, while Fujimori received 49.98%. The winner of Sunday's election will be the South American country's ninth president in 10 years. Mariana Sanchez has more from Lima.
10: An election too close to call. 51-year-old Keiko Fujimori of the Popular Force Party has led the polls throughout the race. The daughter of the late former president Alberto Fujimori hopes she will finally win the bid. She's running for the fourth time.
11: Whatever the result may be, we will accept it and we will urge our opponent to do the same. He said that he will respect the official result and that will come only after 100% of the tally sheets have been counted.
10: The race has been neck and neck throughout the campaign, with leftist candidate Roberto Sanchez from the Together for Peru party trailing by a razor-thin margin. Sanchez awaited exit polls alongside his mentor, jailed former president Pedro Castillo.
4: Today, the quick count shows an important lead that reaffirms the will of the people who want democracy and justice.
10: Neither candidate was chosen by the majority of Peruvians in the first round in April. Flavia Ayala says Sunday's vote meant choosing between the lesser two evils.
12: None of them represent me. On the one hand, Keiko already held power and did nothing. And on the other, Sanchez plays dirty.
10: Fujimori has lost every presidential bid since 2011.
13: 5 years ago, Keiko Fujimori lost to former President Pedro Castillo by only 44,000 votes. This race seems to divide the country again, with tensions and distrust among voters.
10: Peruvians went to the polls hoping the winner can bring back political stability. Peru has had 8 leaders in just 10 years. But the challenges are many. Around a quarter of Peruvians live in poverty. 83-year-old Maria Huamani says Peru's politicians never follow up on their promises.
14: All the poor people are always forgotten. When I ask for help, nobody listens to me. I live in a shack. Those with money do whatever they want.
10: As supporters from both camps celebrate, preliminary results show a race still locked in a tight race that will only be called when every single vote is counted. Mariana Sanchez, Al Jazeera, Lima.
0: Albania's prime minister insisted on Monday that a controversial multi-million dollar resort linked to the Trump family is going ahead. That's despite huge crowds gathering in the country's capital for an 8th day in opposition. Thousands attended, as well as in Zvernek on the southern coast, where the project is planned. Many held up flamingo signs with posters saying Flamingo Revolution, a nod to the species most at risk if the resort is built. The US president's daughter, Ivanka Trump, and son-in-law, Jared Kushner, are involved in the investment from looking to develop the land. Feared and revered, the great white shark is back in the spotlight on Ocean Day. For the first time, an underwater encounter has given researchers a rare glimpse of the predator in the Mediterranean. Cara Legg has more.
15: One of the world's most feared predators, captured on what's believed to be the first underwater footage of a great white shark in the Mediterranean Sea. Volunteer divers filming near Sicily spotted the shark while removing abandoned fishing nets from a shipwreck. The sharks do live in these waters, but it's rare for humans to see them this far below the surface. An encounter like this one, they say, is akin to winning the lottery. But thousands of kilometers away off South Africa's coast, the picture is very different. Once famous for great white shark encounters, only a handful of sightings are recorded each year in places like Hans Bay.

0: Native to South Africa are also at risk of disappearing. Scientists say a combination of factors, including attacks by killer whales, overfishing, getting caught up in commercial nets, and environmental pressure on their prey, are likely driving the decline.
1: So all of that is at play, working together, and it creates sort of like a perfect ecological storm that is causing our white sharks to disappear. So we barely ever see white sharks around our boats anymore, maybe one a year if you're lucky.
0: For conservationists, the Mediterranean sighting is a reminder of how extraordinary these animals are and how fragile their future may be. Kara Legg, Al Jazeera.
2: 3 days to go until the World Cup. One of the FIFA referees from Somalia has been denied entry to the United States. Omar Attan was set to become the first person from his country to officiate at a World Cup. Somalia's sports ministry says he had a valid visa and has now returned to Istanbul, where he had been staying. Somalia is one of the countries on the Trump administration's travel ban list. The Palestine's Football Association says hundreds of players have been killed in Israel's war on Gaza. Facilities have been destroyed or turned into shelters. But despite the circumstances, football fans still find a way to follow their favourite teams. Hani Mahmoud joined supporters in Gaza to watch the recent Champions League final.
3: When most of people think of Gaza, they think of conflict, destruction and a crisis. But later on tonight, another story is unfolding. As one of your biggest matches kicks off, people gather in restaurant cafes or at this field, looking for something many say has become increasingly precious, a sense of normality.
4: Football has long been popular in Gaza. Supporters here follow the Champions League as closely as fans in London, Madrid or Liverpool. Many know every statistic, every transfer rumor and every starting lineup. But these gatherings are about more than the game itself. They're about being together.
5: In Gaza, we're in greater need than ever of places where people can find some form of recreation and relief, even if only to a limited extent, despite the war. Human nature is to live.
3: Spend a few minutes and the conversation is what you expect before a big match. Who's going to win, who should start, and whether the referee can be trusted. You know, the kind of football debate plays out in cafes and bars in Europe every weekend. The challenges people face here won't disappear with the final whistle. But this is not what they have come here. They've come for the atmosphere, for the company, and the chance to enjoy something ordinary.
6: We are friends and brothers. We challenge each other. We're from Al Shati camp, while the other team is from the northern area. The World Cup is considered the number one competition in the world, followed by the Champions League.
3: For a few hours, football offers a brief escape from the pressure of daily life. Not an escape from reality, but a reminder of it. A reminder that beyond the headlines, people here continue to seek the same things people everywhere do. Community, connection, and moments of normal life. Hani Mahmoud, Al Jazeera, from Gaza City, Palestine.
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0: It would seem that taking out leaders, quote unquote, has now become completely normalized. The Iranians might point to the Epstein files, and they've in fact begun to remark and refer to the United States government as the Epstein regime. Is that relevant at all as you think about the sameness between Democrats and Republicans?
1: I think on a deeper level, the real scandal of this is that what it is an indication of what is visible in plain sight that we don't need to see Epstein's private emails to understand, and that is that there is an elite group of leaders that are constantly, as part of a system they built, conspiring to wage these wars, conspiring to steal natural resources from the rest of the world.

0: The US and Israeli military strikes on Iran have transformed the region into a battlefield, igniting fears that the world will be destabilized for decades to come. But who was really in control of this war? How far have we come from the US so-called war on terror? And is this actually a brazen attempt to reshape the region? I'm Varsha Gandikota Nellutla. I lead the Progressive International, and I also serve as Executive Secretary for the Hague Group, a forum for governments coordinating legal and diplomatic action for Palestine. My guest this week on Reframe is the award-winning investigative journalist Jeremy Scahill. He's the author of Blackwater and Dirty Wars, which uncover the expansion of US covert operations around the world. Jeremy is co-founder of Dropsite News. Jeremy, welcome to Al Jazeera Reframe.
1: It's my honor to be here.
0: You've spent decades working on US wars and documenting them in great detail, from the death squads in Iraq to the drone campaigns of the Obama years and the genocide in Gaza under both President Trump and President Biden. But as you watch the chaotic few months of 2026, from the abduction of Venezuelan President Nicolas Maduro to the repeated threats on Greenland to the blockade of Cuba and Operation Epic Fury, as it's called, on Iran, I have to ask, who is running U.S. foreign policy right now?
1: You know, I think there's a tendency, because Trump is such a cartoonish villain and is constantly saying the quiet part out loud, and he's constantly telling lies, big and small, to perceive this moment as some kind of extraordinary moment in history. And in some ways it is. But I think if you break down your question, we're talking about some of the most violent and obscene strands of American empire history all coming together under Trump. You mentioned the abduction of Nicolas Maduro. This is reminiscent of the early stages of the CIA, when the U.S. started to expand its covert operations in Central Latin America, the overthrow of Mossadegh in 1953 in Iran. So Trump is pulling from that. Trump, when he first came to power in 2016, was constantly denouncing the neoconservatives. Well, this time around in Trump 2.0, the neocons are in control of a large portion of American foreign policy. And then you, of course, have the sameness of American foreign policy under both Democrats and Republicans, the continuity from Bush to Obama to Biden to Trump. That's all present, but there's an added dimension which is profiting off of the White House in an unprecedented manner.
0: But all that said, you know, Trump did campaign on ending the forever wars. He was supposedly the candidate of peace. And then, of course, he's launched what many would claim and argue is the most reckless U.S. assault in a generation. What changed?
1: I think that there is a Benjamin Netanyahu, Miriam Adelson wing of the Trump base that essentially has purchased, on the one hand, a very core part of American foreign policy, and then won an internal battle within Trump land on this. Mm. I think the fact that the president's son-in-law, Jared Kushner, is so close to Netanyahu, but also his business dealings are totally immersed in both Gulf money and Israeli projects. So there's an ideological component to it of the people around Trump, but Trump himself is not an ideological guy. And I think that part of why we saw this difference from Trump 1 to Trump 2 is that there was also a financial component. Miriam Adelson was the chief fundraiser and donor to Donald Trump, and I think we're looking at a transaction for the benefit of Israel in large part.
0: That brings up for me a kind of contradiction, which is, you know, you've argued, in fact, that Trump has been telling sources that he wants to be remembered as the president who forever ended the Islamic Revolution in Iran, and that he wants it done before the midterms. Now, that's a big claim, right? No matter what we think of Trump as ideological or not, I think we can argue that he wants to be remembered as the guy that gets the job done, which fundamentally means he needs resolution of some kind. I would argue that Israel's motives are exactly the opposite, which is a kind of anti-resolution, a forever destabilization of the region. How do these two contradictory motives then work?
1: Yeah, I mean, look, what I understand is that, you know, Trump has been sold on the idea of his greatness as an American president when it comes to foreign policy. And I think that he was sold on the idea of running the deck, that what you did in Venezuela can be replicated elsewhere. And in the deliberations ahead of the February 28th launching of the war against Iran, Trump did start to talk increasingly among his advisors and people briefing him about being the man who forever changed the Iranian regime. And I think that essentially he was being fluffed up by people who had their own reasons for wanting to go to war against Iran. The reason why I say that he's not ideological is that I don't think that Trump is driven by a greater Israel project. I don't think Trump is a particularly religious man. I don't think Trump even particularly likes Benjamin Netanyahu. I think that Donald Trump can be sold on ideas, but if the bottom line is always secured, which is setting up financial prospects for his family and his cronies, he leans into that. And I think that's a huge factor in all of this.
0: You've reported extensively on the privatization of war. So even this phenomenon isn't altogether new, right? From Blackwater in Iraq to the mercenary architecture of the war on terror. And as you've just argued, of course, now you have, you know, his son-in-law Kushner with business interests in the Gulf, Steve Witkoff's son Alex, who's making, you know, business deals just as his father is negotiating peace deals in the region. Who are these people?
1: Well, what's interesting is before the Americans, for the second time in 1 year, pretended to be engaged in negotiations only to turn around and then launch a surprise massive bombing campaign against Iran, one of the things that Iranian negotiators were contemplating was offering huge oil and natural resources concessions to the United States as part of the negotiations that were supposedly about nuclear. I spoke to Iranian sources that described a process of trying to come up with a package that would appeal to this part of Trump. It's extraordinary if we think about it, because all of these deals that were made with the United Arab Emirates, with other Gulf countries when Trump, you know, went on his tour there, Gulf Arab countries have to be thinking, are we talking with President Trump or businessman Trump? It's an extraordinarily unusual situation that these countries have to deal with. It's a huge question.
0: I mean, that's an interesting question, because we're not just talking about the privatization of military contracts, which, again, we've seen in the past as well under Obama, under Biden, but a privatization of all of the state's architecture, right? It's diplomacy, fundamentally. And taking it a step further, privatization of the United Nations, privatization of the global governance architecture, as we've seen with the Board of Peace or, you know, a stabilization force that's fundamentally private. You've worked very closely on kind of taking apart the Gaza Humanitarian Foundation. What did you find there?
1: Look, the Board of Peace, this whole scam is one of the lowest points in the history of the United Nations. The idea that the United Nations Security Council put its stamp of legitimacy on a privatized so-called board, and the charter of that says that Trump remains the chairman even beyond his presidency. And then the first thing that they do is they have Jared Kushner give a presentation, which is for a real estate project that is going to be built on the corpses of tens of thousands of Palestinians who have been murdered in this genocide. So you have the Gaza model, and then they say at it, but this is a model that applies to the rest of the world. So what are they really talking about there? They're saying the United Nations is illegitimate now. We don't need it. That is what they're saying here. And the United Nations just abdicated its moral, ethical, and legal responsibilities by saying, yes, Donald Trump can deploy a private force that will have no UN oversight to speak of with any legitimacy over it. This is an incredible low point in the history of the United Nations.
0: You've spent 25 years documenting US-American war crimes. Has anyone ever been held accountable, even once? Has the government of the United States been come close to being held accountable?
1: Absolutely not. I mean, what often happens, you know, if you take the Abu Ghraib episode, where American military personnel and intelligence personnel and private contractors were systematically torturing Iraqi prisoners in the early stages of the invasion and occupation of Iraq, it was only the lowest ranking people that ever got hit with any charges to speak of. In fact, when lawsuits have been brought against American officials in U.S. courts, like Donald Rumsfeld, the former defense secretary, for the deaths of detainees at Guantanamo, even under President Barack Obama, his Justice Department intervened in those cases and said that even if everything is true, that Rumsfeld was responsible for kidnapping, torture, extrajudicial killing, it would have been within what they called the official scope of his duties. This was a Obama-era Justice Department memo intervening in a lawsuit that sought to hold the Defense Secretary, Donald Rumsfeld, responsible for a very clear set of war crimes involving the kidnapping and torture of prisoners who were sent to Guantanamo. Only the lowest-ranking people ever get hit with anything.
0: How much do the U.S. public even know about October 7th? How much do the U.S. public know about U.S.'s war on Iran, about its blockade of Cuba? What do they actually hear on their televisions?
1: Yeah, you know, I think a lot of people

0: focus on Trump, but I think it's more helpful to look at sort of the so-called adults that we were all told need to go back into the room after Trump's, you know, first term. Joe Biden was a man who spent 50 years in office, was probably the single most dedicated Zionist in American politics. You know, when we're looking at American political power, I think that people make themselves feel like they're on the right side of history because I'm opposed to Donald Trump. But you know, you can't be a vegetarian between meals. And I think that if you don't have the honesty or integrity to recognize the sameness of tactics and policy and the wielding of power that exists between the Democrats and the Republicans, you can't have an honest discussion. I remember after 9/11, you know, all the horrors about, you know, Bush and Cheney. And it was a horror period. It was unbelievable. They launch a borderless war on the world. They're doing extrajudicial kidnapping and killing and launching ground invasions and bombings, and it was completely lawless. When we look back now on that, it's almost quaint the way that they approached, well, things have to be, they were almost like fanatically dedicated to trying to follow the law, yeah, compared to what now happens, where it's just like, we can just assassinate anyone. We can kidnap heads of state, et cetera. I mean, I think Dick Cheney, if he was alive today, would just be like looking at Donald Trump and seeing like, why did we waste all this time even pretending that we needed to follow any laws whatsoever? Because it's so lawless. And Obama deserves credit in a very bad way for having legitimized some of the worst policies that were incubated after 9/11 by Bush and Cheney. He had an opportunity to turn the page on it and to hold people accountable. And instead, what he said about CIA crimes is that we need to look forward, not backward. And the failure to hold those war criminals accountable from the Bush era, for those two terms of Bush and Cheney, set the stage so that the Gaza genocide can happen, so that the crimes that the Trump administration is committing can happen. You know, the adults in the room are often the ones that pave the way for people like Donald Trump.
1: I mean, talking about these targeted assassinations, it would seem that taking out leaders, quote unquote, has now become completely normalized. How did we get here? The Iranians might point to the Epstein files, and they've in fact begun to remark and refer to the United States government as the Epstein regime. Is that relevant at all as you think about the sameness between Democrats and Republicans?
0: I follow the reporting on Epstein. I have colleagues at DropSite that have done some of the best reporting on the Israel angle with Epstein. But my take on it is this, that in a way, part of the reason that the public imagination is so captured by Epstein is that it's there's a kind of scandalous nature to it. It involves very serious allegations about human trafficking, about horrid sexual abuse to minors, but also the political intrigue components of it, and the fact that Epstein very clearly had these deep connections with multiple governments, powerful people, the very power elite. So I understand why it captures the imagination. I understand why the Iranians focused on that a lot, saying that it's, you know, it's us versus the, you know, the Epstein regime. But I think on a deeper level, the real scandal of this is that what it is an indication of what is visible in plain sight that we don't need to see Epstein's private emails to understand. And that is that there is an elite group of leaders that are constantly, as part of a system they built, conspiring to wage these wars, conspiring to steal natural resources from the rest of the world, are operating in dishonest and seditious ways behind the scenes against in an effort to overthrow basic democratic principles. It's all out in the open for us to see. And so in a sense, the Epstein releases made something tangible for people. But I look at it and say, I'm not surprised that this group of people are documented in these files because we've seen what they've been doing for decades.
1: If there is something different, though, about the kind of March 2026 moment, about watching Iran respond, compete with the US-Israeli attack on them, for me, it's what's happening with the Gulf states, who have, of course, been victims of Iran's retaliatory attacks. Iranian drones and missiles have struck targets in Bahrain, Kuwait, UAE, Oman, Saudi Arabia, Qatar. And I do believe that there's a rising anger in these states that the US has done little to shield them, while it has done, on the other hand, a great deal to protect Israel. Do you think this has shaken the Gulf states' relationship to the United States at all?
0: Let's back up a little bit here. You have Iran engaging in an unprecedented level of diplomacy with GCC countries.

0: countries. And there was a sort of rapprochement that was setting in that was very disturbing to Benjamin Netanyahu, and that was very disturbing to certain elements of the U.S. political class. And I think it was to Netanyahu's advantage to try to create a dynamic where it appears as though the war is between Iran and the GCC countries. And part of what we saw happen after the February 28th bombs started falling is that Iran did exactly what it said it was going to do, which was to launch retaliatory strikes against military facilities or other facilities that are connected in some way to the U.S. military, not just in Israel, but also in the Persian Gulf. This was a war started by the United States and Israel when Iran was in the middle of negotiating and putting on the table terms that went beyond the 2015 JCPOA nuclear agreement under Obama. And so, yes, there is a legitimate discussion to be had about some of the places that Iran hit in GCC countries. Iran's president, Masoud Pezeshkian, actually issued an apology that they say was aimed at collateral damage that took place. But what Iran is saying is, we will not apologize for striking these military facilities. If part of your analysis doesn't involve owning the fact that the United States and Israel started this war and that Iran said it was going to do this, then you're not really being honest about it.
1: Does it matter then that the script or the narrative is shifting, or if not shifting, from Iran, the big enemy in the region, to at least Israel, emboldened by the developments of the last few months, being much more brazen about the greater Israel project, or much more honest about the greater Israel project? At the end of March 2026, Israeli Finance Minister Bezalel Smotrich said, you know, this war has to end with different borders, different Israeli borders, and the new Israeli border must be the Litani River, which is a change to Lebanon. But does this change the calculus?
0: Well, you also have a U.S. ambassador to Israel, Mike Huckabee, who appears to believe that when you're the ambassador to Israel, you become like an Israeli official. And, you know, he says on Tucker Carlson's program, Under Questioning, that it's perfectly acceptable for Israel to aspire to a greater Israel that extends from the Mediterranean Sea all the way to the Tigris and Euphrates rivers. So we're talking about huge swaths of sovereign Arab states that the U.S. ambassador co-signed as a legitimate objective for Israel to conquer. So, I mean, this is not just rhetoric. Benjamin Netanyahu is at the apex of his career. He believes that he has a clock ticking on this Trump administration where Israel will never again get this level of open support and have a greater ability to manipulate American power. And I would imagine that if years from now you and I sit again together, that we'll look back and we'll recognize that we are at an epic crossroads in this history.
1: Jeremy, you talk about Iraq, but I remember the months of preparation that was done before a single boot on the ground stepped in Iraq. That hasn't been done now in the case of Iran at all. And in fact, it does seem like a greater effort is being made to criminalize speaking to people on the other side of US and Israeli bombs. What does it mean for independent journalism when just purely reporting on the other side is seen as an act of treason?
0: I mean, first of all, if you're a journalist and you don't believe in interviewing all of the major players in a story, then you're not engaged in journalism, you're engaged in propaganda. I have never in my quarter of a century in journalism seen a greater effort to criminalize and demonize speaking to people on the other side of America's wars. You know, American reporters and correspondents interviewed Osama bin Laden. They interviewed Saddam Hussein. After October 7th, when I started interviewing senior leaders of Hamas and Islamic Jihad, I started being called pro-terrorist and attacked. And more recently, the White House has attacked us for interviewing senior Iranian officials and said that I'm engaged in America last behavior. I believe that in a democratic society or in societies that profess to be democratic, that the public has a right to understand in a factual and sincere way, what is the other side of this? By interviewing Hamas or Islamic Jihad, or by interviewing Iranian officials, we gain greater insight into who they are, what motivates them. When it comes to Iran, we reported even before the first bombs dropped on February 28th, exactly what Iran was saying it was going to do. Iran was saying this to an extent publicly, but because we had sources, what we published, if you go back and look at it, was exactly what happened. It's just basic journalism. But Trump's people started saying at one point, after a few weeks into the bombing of Iran, nobody knew that

0: Iranians were going to, you know, bomb all these places in the Persian Gulf? Yeah. Anyone who was actually paying attention or speaking to Iranian sources or doing their job as journalists knew that the Iranians were going to do it because they said it to all of us. So, you know, I recognize we're in a moment where there's an attempt to criminalize journalism. I realize we're also in a moment where anyone who speaks in defense of the right of Palestinians to have their voices heard, or yes, even Iranians, is somehow going to be lumped in with them as though you're a partisan supporter of those entities. I reject that. It doesn't bother me because it's so contra-intellectual and it's so completely against basic principles of journalism.
1: I'm reminded of a letter that was read out at the 1966 Tricontinental Conference, which you'll remember was the place
0: I don't remember, I'm not that old.
1: You'll know as the place where anti-colonial movements from around the world really convened during the Cold War period. And Che Guevara, who was then fighting in Bolivia, sent a letter essentially arguing that we must build, form 2, 3, many Vietnams if we are to defeat imperialism in the global south. As you see the United States today under Trump, do you think it's doing this to itself, simultaneously opening multiple fronts, left, right, and center? Or are we very far away from even coming close to seeing the U.S. overextending itself?
0: Well, I think that there is an overdose on imperial hubris that has taken place. I mean, it's also relevant. I mean, you mentioned the overextension, and you know, there's of course the Vietnam War, but also the war in Afghanistan was an indication of that. You know, the United States invades Afghanistan under the notion that they're delivering justice for 9/11 and that it was about al-Qaeda's presence in the country. And then it turns into a war against the Taliban, and eventually the United States has to leave, and then the Taliban comes into power. And Taliban officials would tell me all throughout that war that the problem that you have as Americans, and it was the same problem the Soviets have, is that we have the time and you have the clocks. And I think that there's a degree to which Iran also sees events in that way. But there's a flip side to that history, too, which was the creation of the non-aligned movement that grew out of the post-World War II era, and the idea that the global south, or you know, states that were on the other end of imperial adventures, would band together and respect one another's sovereignty, but to say that we recognize we have to deal with the Soviet Union, we have to deal with the United States, but we want to maintain our neutrality, but also our solidarity among each other. And I think there are some moves toward that in the current landscape in the world right now, but a counterforce to that are right-wing populist movements that you see spreading in Europe, in Latin America. Certainly Trump is a manifestation of that. So we're entering a different era of history that on the one hand has great excitement about the positive possibilities, but on the other hand has very dark representations of old ideas of imperial thinking. The world is up for grabs again right now, and the idea space is quite diverse. But history has shown time and again that when the poor of the world band together, when people that are viewed as peasants in the world band together, when workers actually become politicized, you shouldn't underestimate their ability to change history. And I think that imperial forces make a huge mistake, and it's embodied in the Palestinian struggle. And I think that that's why I will never sort of abandon ship on the idea that from the bottom up, people can win.
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0: We are in a period where we have the worst leaders imaginable in many countries. 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
1: 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My guest this week on Reframe is Dr. Naledi Pandor, one of the longest-serving members of South Africa's post-apartheid government.
0: You know, people are afraid of debating ideas. 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
1: In the midst of the dark clouds, there are signs of hope, some sense of resistance.
0: On Al Jazeera.
2: The 2026 US-Israeli attack on Iran is the latest chapter in Israel's attempts to maintain nuclear supremacy in the Middle East, with sabotage, assassinations, and cyber attacks. In a three-part series, Al Jazeera traces a dangerous shadow war that goes back almost half a century. Iran, Israel, and the Bomb, Episode 2, The End of Agreement, on Al Jazeera. Tripoli, Lebanon's second largest city, is sheltering hundreds of thousands of refugees fleeing Israeli bombardment in the south. And 25-year-old Angelina volunteers to provide essential aid to the displaced. But with pressures at work and skyrocketing living costs, she's increasingly aware that she is as vulnerable as those she seeks to help. Witness Lebanon, What Holds Us Together, on Al Jazeera.

0: Hello, I'm Marlene Saeed. This is the News Hour live from Doha, coming up in the next 60 minutes. Donald Trump warns Benjamin Netanyahu that he might find himself fighting on his own if Israel goes back to war with Iran. That's as Israel and Iran say they'll stop attacking each other for now. Both say they'll retaliate if hit again. At least 12 people are killed in Israeli attacks on southern Lebanon in spite of Iran's threats. Search and rescue efforts are underway in the Philippines after Monday's earthquake. Dozens of people are still missing. We'll be live from Manila.
1: And from drone strikes to the death penalty, the Trump administration says it's hitting drug traffickers hard. But is it making a difference? And are they hitting the right targets? That's later on This Is America.
0: U.S. President Donald Trump has told U.S. media outlet Axios that he warned Israeli Prime Minister Benjamin Netanyahu that Israel may be fighting alone if he goes back to war with Iran. Axios quoted Trump as saying, "Bibi, you better be careful or you will be on your own very soon." Both Iran and Israel say they've paused attacks after they launched a series of strikes against each other. It was the most serious escalation since the ceasefire came into effect in April. Iran's military says if Israel continues operations against Lebanon, it will retaliate. Julie Dager reports.
2: A wave of Iranian missiles fired towards Israel, testing an already fragile ceasefire. Tehran says the attacks are a direct response to Israel's ongoing military assault on Lebanon, a campaign it accuses the U.S. of supporting.
3: The U.S. is directly responsible. They are party to the ceasefire negotiations. Therefore, any event or any act in violation of the ceasefire, be it through the interception of vessels, the targeting of southern Lebanon by Israel, or any other event, will cause the United States to be directly responsible for the escalation in the region.
2: Israel launched a wave of retaliatory strikes. Initial attacks targeted areas including the capital Tehran, Tabriz and Esfahan. It also hit a petrochemical complex in Mashhad.
4: Yesterday, the Iranian terror regime violated the ceasefire after 2 months. It opened fire and launched toward Israel. We attacked the petrochemical complex in Mashhad in southwestern Iran. In this complex, materials and components essential to the regime's missile program were produced.
2: In response, Iran struck a petrochemical facility in Haifa. It's also targeted 2 Israeli air bases, but many of the interceptions were above the occupied West Bank, over Palestinian homes. The escalation is pulling in other regional actors.
5: The Yemeni armed forces affirm the following. First, we declare a complete and total ban on Israeli maritime navigation in the Red Sea. And we consider all enemy movements to be legitimate military targets for our armed forces from the moment that this statement is issued.
2: US President Donald Trump told Israel and Iran to immediately stop attacking each other, insisting a diplomatic solution is still viable. Julie Dager, Al Jazeera.
0: Well, Prime Minister Benjamin Netanyahu has warned that any future Iranian attacks will be met with what he called full force.
6: Right now, the fire at the front is contained because after we hit the terrorist regime in Tehran, it stopped attacking us. If it makes the mistake and attacks us again, we will respond forcefully. Because Israel has a full right to self-defense and we exercise it to the extent necessary. I say this to you as I say it with appreciation and respect in my good conversations with my friend, President Trump.
0: And strikes have not stopped entirely. Air raid sirens sounded in the Israeli city of Eilat a few hours ago. The Israeli military says it intercepted a suspicious aerial target from Yemen. Eilat is Israel's southernmost city and home to its only port on the Red Sea. Houthi leaders have declared a ban on Israeli shipping through the Bab al-Mandeb Strait, the southern exit of the Red Sea, which is a significant trade route for the country. Phyllis Bennis is a fellow at the Institute for Policy Studies and an international advisor for the Jewish Voice for Peace. She says the US President Donald Trump is trying to give the impression that he's tougher on Israel than he actually is.
7: I think the words could be significant if they were matched by actions. What we see now are a set of words, you better be careful, you'll find yourself acting alone, that are not backed up by actions. As long as the United States continues to send tens of billions of dollars to Israel, as it has since the genocide began against Gaza back in October of 2023, and as long as they're sending billions of dollars directly to the Israeli military, and as long as they're protecting Israel from being held accountable in the International Court of Justice or the International Criminal Court, as long as those actions don't change, the words just don't mean very much. This is very much the same thing that we saw during the first years of the genocide under President Biden and then later under President Trump, where they would say, please stop killing so many Palestinians, but continuing to send virtually unlimited bombs and bombers and weapons of all sorts, as well as huge amounts of money from the U.S. taxpayers. As long as that continues, there's really no reason that Netanyahu should assume that he has to worry about the words that sound very good to a U.S. domestic audience.
0: Israel said on Monday that it hit the Masha petrochemical complex in southwest Iran. It's one of the country's most important industrial hubs. Iranian media said there were no casualties, but potential damage is still being assessed. Lina Abu Akleh explains.
8: The Israeli attack on the Mahshar petrochemical complex marks the first reported strike on an Iranian energy site since the ceasefire between Washington and Tehran took effect in April. The strike damaged part of the Karun plant that's inside the complex. Employees were ordered to evacuate the site. So what is this facility? The Mahshar complex is in Iran's southwestern Khuzestan province, and it includes several petrochemical plants, including Karun, Marun, Ghadir, and others. It's also a vital industrial and economic hub, and one of Iran's primary sources of export revenue. Petrochemical goods make up around 25% of Iran's total exports. The complex produces millions of tons of chemicals and polymers used in products such as plastics, clothing, fertilizers, and medical equipment. And this is not the first time that Iran's energy sector has come under attack. During the previous round of hostilities in mid-March, Israel targeted South Pars. That's the world's largest natural gas field. And the gas field is central to Iran's energy production and export economy. Several weeks later, Israel also struck facilities linked to the massive petrochemical hub in Asiliye. And among the targets were companies that provide critical services to the complex, including electricity, water, and oxygen supplies.
0: Well, central to the latest escalation is Iran's anger over Israel's continued attacks on Lebanon. But Israel has carried

0: on with its offensive, launching a wave of strikes on southern Lebanon, killing at least 12 people. They've also issued more forced displacement orders for suburbs in Tyre. A drone strike near a Red Cross facility there killed 4 civilians and injured 2 emergency workers. Meanwhile, Hezbollah says it's targeted Israel's military with drones. Al Jazeera's Obeido Hitter witnessed some of those Israeli strikes in Tyre.
1: I want to take your attention directly over to the town of Mansouri, just a fresh Israeli airstrike as we're coming to air right now. And this gives you an idea of how the situation has been throughout the day here in southern Lebanon. Since the announcement of Iran saying that they weren't going to carry out any more strikes on Israel, and in exchange Israel saying that they would not be targeting Beirut as long as the northern communities would not be targeted, Israel has carried out several airstrikes here around the city of Tyre. This is the latest one there at the top of the town of Mansouri. A couple hours ago, there were 2 other strikes inside the city in a neighborhood called Burj al-Shamali, as well as Mashouq. That was followed by a very close-by attack on a vehicle in the roundabout there by the clock tower. The vehicle was moving through the roundabout. It's only about 100 meters away from the Red Cross headquarters here in the city of Tyre. This gives you an idea about how volatile the situation remains here in the south. Hezbollah hasn't claimed any cross-border attacks today. They have claimed to have targeted Israeli troops inside Lebanese territory on various front lines in the Bint Jbeil area, as well as around the city of Nabatiya, where Israel has recently expanded its ground operations, taking the Beaufort Castle and the high ridgeline there that overlooks Merj Ayoun and other parts of southern Lebanon. So there's no sign of a ceasefire here in the south, but for now Hezbollah is refraining from launching rockets and attacks across the blue line, but Israel says they're going to continue to strike what they say are legitimate targets here in southern Lebanon.
0: A series of Israeli strikes has killed at least 7 Palestinians across the Gaza Strip, one of them an 8-year-old boy returning from a makeshift school. Dmitry Medvedenko has a story, and just a warning, some of the images in this report may be distressing.
2: The nightmare of every parent, seeing your own child die. In Gaza City, Youssef Salman saying his final goodbyes to his 8-year-old son, Jad, killed by an Israeli strike. His brother by his side, both devastated.
3: My son is 8 years old. What wrong did he commit? He was leaving his school. He has shrapnel in his neck. He was lying on the ground. This is his bag with blood on it.
4: Was he carrying missiles? Oh, good people, was he carrying missiles?
2: Israel has been carrying out more strikes like these in recent weeks. The strike killed the boy and 2 other Palestinians, wounding several others as it hit near a group of people digging a well. It happened in the Jabalia refugee camp as Israel expands its control beyond the so-called Yellow Line. That's where it agreed to withdraw its troops in a truce last year.
5: There are martyrs dying every day in Gaza. Israel is violating the ceasefire every day. It strikes and bombs tents and civilians everywhere. That's why we call on the world and the mediators to restrain the criminal Netanyahu to end this extermination in the Gaza Strip.
2: Israeli attacks have killed almost 1,000 Palestinians since the ceasefire came into effect in October. Dmitry Medvedenko, Al Jazeera.
0: Rescue efforts are underway in the Philippines after a powerful 7.8 magnitude earthquake hit the south of the country on Monday. At least 37 people were killed and more than 200 have been injured. President Ferdinand Marcos says he has ordered an immediate disaster response and suspended schools. The epicenter was 13 kilometers southwest of General Santos City, that's in Mindanao, the Philippines' second most populous island. The country is located along the Pacific Ring of Fire, making it one of the world's most disaster-prone nations. Let's go to our correspondent, Barnaby Lowe. He joins us from the capital, Manila. Barnaby, so it's been more than 24 hours now since the earthquake. It was a strong quake. Do we expect the death toll to increase at all?
6: Well, Malene, you know, of course, one death is one too many, and indeed, it's a miracle that given the extent of the damage, we're not seeing the death toll in the hundreds or thousands more than 24 hours now after the earthquake struck. One of those miracles was at that fast food restaurant that we were reporting on Monday that came crashing down. It turns out that people were able to flee before the building crumbled. Now, the National Disaster Agency says that only a handful of people are missing, but, and this is a big but, authorities are not discounting the possibility that more people could be missing because, for instance, they don't have a proper accounting of the number of people inside a supermarket and shopping mall that we know sustained heavy damage. The earthquake struck at 7:37 in the morning local time, so there might not have been shoppers in those establishments, but there would have been employees. And we do know that search and rescue workers have been digging through the rubble of the grocery store looking for at least two employees, their relatives on site, hoping, of course, that they can still be found alive. We also know that nearly 2,000 homes have now been assessed to be damaged and 6,000 schools affected. So we do know that, or we do expect the death toll to go higher, but it remains unclear how much higher. Of course, everybody's hoping that the death toll will remain in the low dozens, Malene.
0: So what is the focus then of government response right now? Are they facing any significant challenges?
6: Yeah, clearly, Malene, the focus right now is the search and rescue operation. Search crews are racing against time. They're hoping, of course, to still be able to pull people from underneath the rubble alive. And given the widespread destruction, the national government has sent army personnel to help with these search and rescue efforts. Now, the center of these operations are in General Santos City, where buildings have collapsed and where a state of emergency has been declared. And in neighboring Sarangani province, the epicenter of the earthquake, and where there was a major landslide. Now, one of the bigger challenges, of course, is that dozens of roads and bridges have also been damaged. So there are roadblocks, but the Public Works Department says it is working to clear those roadblocks as soon as possible. At the same time, government engineers are inspecting buildings. As mentioned, nearly 2,000 homes damaged, 6,000 schools affected, and more than 100 government buildings, facilities also damaged. So this is a huge task, further complicated by continuing aftershocks, hundreds of aftershocks now, some reaching between magnitudes 5 and 7. And also because of these aftershocks, more than 12,000 people are in evacuation camps across the region. The government says it's ready to provide them with food and other basic necessities for as long as needed. And the next phase is to build temporary shelters for those who lost their homes and to provide temporary shelter kits to those whose homes are partially damaged. Malene.
0: Okay, Barnaby Lowe there with the very latest from Manila. Thank you. China's President Xi Jinping has made a rare visit to North Korea, where he committed to deeper cooperation with the country's leader, Kim Jong-un. She was given a lavish welcome in Pyongyang before a full day of activities with thousands turning out to greet him. The pair held talks agreeing to develop their relationship into a new chapter. That's according to North Korean state media. It's Xi's first visit to North Korea in nearly 7 years. Jack Barton has more.
7: A red carpet welcome with an honor guard for Chinese leader Xi Jinping. Kim Jong-un was there to greet him. The two sides often describe their relationship as one forged in blood, a reference to the Korean War in the 1950s. Yet in recent years, mistrust has strained those ties, especially after China initially supported sanctions against North Korea's nuclear weapons program. Pyongyang state media dubbed Beijing a turncoat and enemy as a result. China is now trying to reassert its influence over a strategically important partner, which has increasingly turned to Russia for oil and aid in return for North Korean soldiers and weapons.
8: I'm very pleased to visit the beautiful city of Pyongyang once again after 7 years. I feel especially warm and familiar. I'm ready to work with you, General Secretary, to take this visit as an opportunity to strengthen top-level planning and strategic guidance in the new era, keep bilateral relations advancing with the times, and achieve greater progress in bilateral ties, so as to better benefit the two countries and peoples and make positive contributions to peace, stability, development, and prosperity in the region and the world.
4: General Secretary Xi, your choice of Pyongyang for the first overseas trip this year fully reflects the great importance you attach to Democratic People's Republic of Korea-China relations and the profound friendship between the two countries, which is a tremendous encouragement to our side. It shows the world that no matter how the international situation may evolve, our country's time-tested relations remain unbreakable.
9: Kim Jong-un knows he cannot afford to alienate China, North Korea's biggest trading partner and source of aid, especially if a peace deal emerges in the Ukraine war, which could undermine ties between Pyongyang and Moscow.
7: The visit also comes with nuclear tensions unresolved. Ahead of Xi's arrival, Kim announced plans to increase nuclear production capacity at an exponential rate, which is unlikely to please Xi Jinping, at least privately. Pyongyang's weapons program has led to closer defense ties between the United States, Japan, and South Korea, exactly what China has been trying to prevent. Jack Barton, Al Jazeera, Seoul.
0: Let's get more on this with Benjamin Young, who is an assistant professor of intelligence studies at Fayetteville State University. He focuses on North Korean foreign policy, and he joins us from Raleigh, North Carolina. Thank you for your time, Benjamin. So why is Xi Jinping making this trip now after 7 year absence? What does the timing tell us?
10: The timing of this is very critical. Largely because Russia has become North Korea's dominant partner in the military and diplomatic realms. And this is the first time Xi Jinping has visited North Korea in 7 years, and he might be feeling a bit like he's being left behind by the North Koreans. The North Koreans are now firmly in the Russian world. They have recently had visits from Vladimir Putin and also the Belarusian president, Alexander Lukashenko. The North Korean military-industrial complex is now much more intertwined with the Russian one than the Chinese one. And so this is likely an attempt by Xi Jinping to remind the North Koreans who their main trading partner is, and also that they have a relationship forged in blood that goes all the way back to the Korean War.
0: Yeah, but how much leverage does China still have over Kim Jong-un, given what you've said, how North Korea has been developing these closer ties with Russia pretty much more than at any point in recent years?
10: Yeah, China does have considerable leverage over North Korea, largely because of trade. Even though North Korea and Russia have military relations, nothing's going to replace China economically. China is an economic behemoth around the world, and especially in Northeast Asia. Before the pandemic, around 80 to 90% of North Korea's foreign trade went through China. That has been reduced a little bit, but still, China has a huge pull on the North Korean Workers' Party. And as far as something else that is, I think, that Xi Jinping is trying to reinvigorate, is Chinese tourism to North Korea. This is part of his brand of red tourism, which is very much premised on facilitating this revolutionary nostalgia for the days of Mao and for the days of even going back to the Korean War, when there were millions of Chinese so-called volunteers that fought on the North Korean side. So this is also, I think that's something that's going to restart after Xi's visit to North Korea.
0: So when it comes to Beijing's biggest concern today regarding North Korea, is it the possibility that it will lose this strategic influence over Pyongyang, or is it something else, perhaps nuclear weapons?
10: Yes. North Korea, they've always been quite good at playing the Russia and China off of each other. They did this during the Cold War with the Soviet Union and China. Now, I think the denuclearization button is completely off the table. I don't think anybody is going to press hard on that, especially not from the Chinese or Russian sides. And that's largely because North Korea now has a robust nuclear arsenal, complete with around 60 nuclear warheads. I think that time has gone and passed, and I think that China recognizes that. I think denuclearization is something that is a completely utopian thing now for those in the Washington Beltway. I think denuclearization, I think, unfortunately, North Korea has nuclear weapons. They have codified this in their constitutional law. They're not going to get rid of them. China knows that. Russia knows that.
0: So when Xi leaves Pyongyang, what would China consider a successful outcome from this visit?
10: A successful outcome would be, a lot of pomp and circumstance. For the North Korean side, a win is there's no mention of denuclearization. For the Chinese side, if there's any inclination towards opening it up more economic or military cooperation, especially military cooperation with the North Koreans, that's a win for the CCP. I think right now China is feeling a bit like North Korea might be going too much into the Russian orbit of diplomacy and politics, and they might be trying to remind Kim Jong-un that, you know, we have always been there for you. Mm. We're the real economic behemoths. No one buys Russian goods around the world. Everyone buys Chinese goods.
0: Benjamin, really good to get your perspective on this. Benjamin Young, Professor of Intelligence Studies at Fayetteville State University. U.S. President Donald Trump has officially nominated his former personal lawyer to be the country's attorney general. Todd Blanche has been acting in the role for the last 2 months. If confirmed by the Senate, he'll replace Pam Bondi, who was fired in May. Albania's prime minister insisted on Monday that a controversial multi-million dollar resort linked to the Trump family is going ahead. That's despite huge crowds gathering in the country's capital for an eighth day in opposition. Many held up flamingo signs with posters saying "Flamingo Revolution," a nod to the species most at risk if the resort is built. The U.S. president's daughter, Ivanka Trump, and son-in-law, Jared Kushner, are involved in the investment firm looking to develop the land. Feared and revered, the great white shark is back in the spotlight on Ocean Day. For the first time, an underwater encounter has given researchers a rare glimpse of the predator in the Mediterranean. Carol Egg reports.
11: One of the world's most feared predators, captured on what's believed to be the first underwater footage of a great white shark in the Mediterranean Sea. Volunteer divers filming near Sicily spotted the shark while removing abandoned fishing nets from a shipwreck. The sharks do live in these waters, but it's rare for humans to see them this far below the surface. An encounter like this one, they say, is akin to winning the lottery. But thousands of kilometers away off South Africa's coast, the picture is very different. Once famous for great white shark encounters, only a handful of sightings are recorded each year in places like Hans Bay. According to a report by the South African National Biodiversity Institute, 82 of the 191 shark species found in the country's waters are at risk of extinction. And 6 of the 13 shark species native to South Africa are also at risk of disappearing. Scientists say a combination of factors, including attacks by killer whales, overfishing, getting caught up in commercial nets, and environmental pressure on their prey, are likely driving the decline.
12: So all of that is at play, working together, and it creates sort of like a perfect ecological storm that is causing our white sharks to disappear. So we barely ever see white sharks around our boats anymore, maybe one a year if you're lucky.
11: For conservationists, the Mediterranean sighting is a reminder of how extraordinary these animals are.

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4: 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Pull apart fact from fiction and get to the bottom line.
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0: You're watching Al Jazeera. Mind of our top stories this hour. U.S. President Donald Trump told media outlet Axios he warned Israel's prime minister that Israel may be fighting alone if it goes back to war with Iran. Both Iran and Israel say they've paused attacks after a series of strikes. Air raid sirens have sounded in the southern Israeli city of Eilat. The Israeli military says it intercepted a suspicious aerial target from Yemen. Israel has continued attacks on southern Lebanon, killing at least 12 people on Tuesday. They've also issued more forced displacement orders for suburbs in the city of Tyre. Okay, time to head to Washington, D.C. for This is America, bringing deep insight into the debate shaping America and the world.
1: This is America, where Donald Trump is waging war on illegal narcotics. He's gone as far as labeling fentanyl a weapon of mass destruction. So is his strategy of threatening drug traffickers with everything from the death penalty to military strikes effective? We'll have more on that later, but first, over to Rob Matheson in our Washington, D.C. studio.
2: Thanks, Bernard. Now, the Trump administration has declared a war on drugs in the U.S. So has almost every other administration since Richard Nixon in 1971. Now, like previous efforts, this latest version does have varying degrees of success. According to the Centers for Disease Control, alcohol accounts for almost double the number of deaths related to opioids. But the administration has decided to focus on the painkiller fentanyl. It regards it as a significant threat to the U.S.
3: Our country is being poisoned from within by the drugs and by all of the other crime that's taking place.
4: This historic executive order I will sign today, we're formally classifying fentanyl as a weapon of mass destruction, which is what it is. No bomb does what this is doing.
3: The cartels are waging war on America, and it's time for America to wage war on the cartels. We'll also impose the death penalty on major drug dealers and traffickers.
4: Executed the largest fentanyl bust in the history of the U.S.
3: Drugs entering our country by sea are down 97%, and we're not going to let people kill 300,000 people a year with drugs.
2: Well, Donald Trump has been using the flow of fentanyl as a reason to hit countries with tariffs, and dramatic videos shown military strikes targeting boats suspected of carrying drugs to the U.S., although no evidence has been made public to back that up. At the same time, the agency, which is focused on dealing with addiction and treatment, is one of several facing budget cuts. Patty Culhane explains from Washington, D.C.
5: From the first days of his administration, fentanyl has been a key focus for U.S. President Donald Trump, using it as a reason to impose tariffs.
3: They're sending massive amounts of fentanyl, killing hundreds of thousands of people a year with the fentanyl.
5: A key priority highlighted in major speeches.
3: But we need Mexico and Canada to do much more than they've done, and they have to stop the fentanyl and drugs pouring into the USA. They're going to stop it.
5: Increasing criminal penalties for traffickers of fentanyl, even declaring it a weapon of mass destruction. Using it as a premise to launch unprecedented military strikes on boats in the Caribbean Sea and the Pacific Ocean, which have killed more than 200 people. Democrats have questioned if that is legal.
6: But I'm saying how odd it is, especially since the administration always announced this

0: is against narco traffickers. We've attacked narco traffickers. How odd it is that the presence of narcotics on a boat is not one of the targeting criteria.
1: Statistics show fewer people are dying on American streets because of fentanyl overdoses. In 2020, there are around 56,000 people who died. It peaked during the COVID pandemic, almost 74,000. But estimates show for 2025 that number is going to fall to around 44,000 people who overdosed on fentanyl.
2: At the same time, cuts to the federal budget have hit the government agency responsible for drug policy hard. The Substance Abuse and Mental Health Services Administration has lost around half of its staff, and one study put the number of grants to combat drug abuse at $1.74 billion in the first 6 months of Trump's second term. The president also signed an executive order banning federal funds from being used to buy Narcan, an over-the-counter medication that reverses overdoses. Many presidents have launched a war on drugs, but none quite like this. Patty Culhane, Al Jazeera, Washington.
3: I want to take a closer look at some of the numbers that Patty has been talking about. We've put together a chart, and it shows the number of deaths related to drug overdoses for the past 20 years. From 2004 till 2014, it was pretty low for fentanyl. Now, that changed dramatically over the following 10 years. It rose from 5,000 to that massive peak you can see there of about 74,000 in 2022. Deaths decreased to about 47,000 in 2024, but they still remain above levels from before the pandemic. Now, even when you break it down by demographics, most groups still had higher rates in 2024 than in 2019. Statistically, there's no question that fentanyl is at the center of opioid addiction in the US. In previous years, it's accounted for many more deaths annually than any other drug, excluding alcohol. But it started as a regular painkiller, often prescribed by doctors. Bernard Smith breaks down what fentanyl actually is.
4: Fentanyl began as a prescription medicine, a synthetic opioid for treating severe pain after surgery. But it's 50 to 100 times stronger than morphine. Drugs gangs press fentanyl into pills designed to look like legitimate drugs, or mix it with cocaine, methamphetamine and heroin. 2 milligrams of fentanyl can be fatal. Users often have no idea they're taking it. In the brain, fentanyl floods opioid receptors. That triggers a surge of dopamine, a rush of euphoria and pain relief. But at the same time, it attacks part of the brain that controls breathing. When overdosed, breathing slows, then stops. Now, in some parts of the US, these vending machines give out test strips that allow users to see if there's fentanyl in whatever they're taking. But the federal government has stopped funding for the strips, as well as for an over-the-counter medication that reverses overdoses. And this machine is rapidly running out of stock. The administration says providing such services facilitates illegal drug use.
5: With the signing of the Halt Fentanyl Act,
4: the Trump administration claims that designating fentanyl a weapon of mass destruction and using the military and intelligence organizations to fight drug smuggling and production led to a 14% drop in overdose deaths in 2025 to 70,000. But according to research from the journal Science, fentanyl started becoming less available in 2023. That's when the Biden administration put pressure on China to take action against manufacturers of fentanyl precursor chemicals. And there's anyway no shortage of other drugs to fill the gap. There are now more deaths in the US from methamphetamines. Bernard Smith, Al Jazeera.
3: Well, I want to introduce our guest. Sam Hotri is director of the Drug Policy Project at the Institute for Policy Studies. Thank you for being with us. And John Fieri is Republican political strategist. Thank you both, gentlemen, for joining us on Al Jazeera. Sam, I want to start with you. So-called war on drugs started back around about 1971 with Richard Nixon. It got a boost under Ronald Reagan. It also got a big boost again with Bill Clinton. What's different this time?
6: This time it's on steroids. So we've always had this very tough policy. We spent more than $1 trillion fighting this war on drugs in my lifetime, probably closer to $2 trillion at this point, and the drugs are winning. And the problem is that what the drug war does is it gives essentially a price support for drug traffickers. When we're talking about fentanyl, marijuana, heroin, cocaine, methamphetamine, these are essentially minimally processed agricultural and chemical commodities that cost pennies per dose to manufacture. There's nothing exotic about these substances. They're not difficult to produce, but they are illegal. And so by making it illegal and increasing risks

0: the traffickers, it allows them to charge an ever higher risk premium to the next person down that smuggling chain. So as long as the end user is willing to pay the street price, people are more than willing to supply these drugs. What's counterintuitive about this is that the more you crack down on this problem, the higher the chance that someone will get caught, the longer the prison sentence they may have to serve, then the more money they can charge the next person. So there are two demographics that never want this war to end. One are drug traffickers, and the other are drug warriors, because it's a symbiotic relationship. Neither can make a reasonable living without the other, because then you're just talking about cheap products.
1: I want to dig further more deeply into that. But, John, just to get a sense of perspective on this, or a sense of context, we were mentioning before, Centers for Disease Control, the number of people who die from alcohol each year outweighs the number of people who die from opioid-related deaths. Why isn't the administration, and I know I'm oversimplifying this, focusing on alcohol as a priority over opioids?
2: Well, we've already fought that battle along with prohibition, and the alcohol guys won. And obviously, people like to drink, and it's been part of our culture for many, many years. I think the thing that's really kind of really hit America over the last 20 years has been the hollowing out of the middle of America with the heroin epidemic that really came from other opioids. And that was a huge fight that really hurt America very much. And then over the last 5 to 10 years, the spread of these other drugs, the fentanyl, that's been in part, you know, trafficked really to many school children. So it really was once a purview of the inner city of these drug wars, but now it's really hit a lot of suburban America. And so you had the president, I think rightly, from a political perspective, say, you know, we can't have this. We can't have these drugs flow into high schools and kids, you know, taking what they thought were other types of drugs and then dying almost immediately from overdoses of fentanyl. And so politically, it's been effective for Trump. It's really kind of mobilized his political base, and they appreciate him taking effective action, even though it might not be as effective as he thinks. People like strength, and he's taken strength to the drug traffickers.
1: Some of that response that we've seen, and you touched on it earlier, was a kind of a more militaristic approach that this administration has been taking towards this. We can see some of the pictures in the wall there, the impacts of that. On the boats that have been traveling ostensibly to the US, ostensibly carrying drugs, although as yet, as far as I'm aware, there's no proof that's been given that that is the case. It's been classified as a weapon of mass destruction. That's why we see pictures like this. Sano, do you think that that description accurately reflects the scale of the problem in the U.S.?
0: No, and in fact, there's a sleight of hand going on. So you mentioned alcohol earlier. I think there's a far deadlier drug we should talk about, which is tobacco. Mm-hmm. So according to the Trump administration's own Centers for Disease Control, they estimate about 450,000 Americans will die every year from tobacco-related injuries and illnesses. That's about six times as many that are dying from fentanyl. And yet we're not seeing drone strikes on the homes and headquarters of tobacco executives in Virginia or North Carolina. We're not seeing any of that. Why do they get a complete pass when they're killing so many more people, six times more people than fentanyl?
1: I want to take the opportunity just to break down the kind of levels of substance abuse that there is in America. Tens of millions of people do suffer from drug and alcohol addiction in the U.S. According to the latest figures, more than 48 million Americans struggle with alcohol or drug abuse. That's nearly 16.8% of the population. Of that number, just under 28 million reported having an alcohol use disorder, while just over 28 million people are said to have a disorder connected with using drugs. That means that some 6 million Americans say that they suffer from both. John, wouldn't it be easier, do you think, over a longer-term policy to try to deal with some of the causes that would drive people to use these drugs on a regular basis rather than dealing solely with the symptoms?
2: Well, I mean, there is this whole idea of a mental health epidemic that needs to be addressed, and how do you address it in an easy way? It's pretty hard to do that because you're talking about the life stories of millions of different people that are completely different. You do have lots of treatment out there. There's a lot of treatment options. What happens, though, especially with opioids that become heroin addiction, people started these opioids because they had a bad back, and they were totally legal, and then all of a sudden they overdosed or became addicted to those opioids, and then all of a sudden they're going to heroin because they couldn't get the opioids any longer. So I think that's part of the situation that's really kind of the Trump administration is dealing with. Also, you know, the American people don't really have patience or time to deal with the far-flung mental health issues. And so they like the dramatic gestures that the president is taking. And what the president is taking when he takes these dramatic issues, measures, he's saying to people, I care about you, and I'm going to be strong, and I'm going to exhibit strength to maybe stop the bad guys. And it's also externally facing. He thinks that there's an invasion from outside the country, and he can stop this invasion through a strong, effective... I'm not saying that all the facts are with him. I'm saying that from a dramatic narrative, the president is really good at capturing the narrative, and it's politically, it's actually worked for him, especially with the Republican base.
1: Sanho, let's talk about that, because it is very much about the narrative, isn't it? If I understand it correctly, about the majority of drugs that come into the United States come across borders, and particularly across the southern border, and yet the impact that we're seeing is on these very dramatic pictures of these boats being hit as ostensibly they head towards the U.S. To what extent is this having any impact at all, what we're seeing in terms of those pictures? Is it having any impact on the flow of drugs?
0: Absolutely minimal. This is mostly drug war theater is what you're seeing in these boat strikes. There are so many different ways drugs enter the country that we could do a whole hour on this, right? So whether they're using submarines or semi-submersibles or ultralights or drones or drug tunnels or any, there's a myriad ways they can move drugs into the United States besides these boats. Just last week, they uncovered a tunnel on the U.S.-Mexico border in Tijuana. They found 1 ton of cocaine there. But once these tunnels are open, and we found more than 300 since the 1990s, each of these tunnels, if they're open for a few months or even a few years, they can move tons of drugs every week, 24/7, and they can repatriate cash and guns and ammunition back south. So there are far greater threats in terms of drug smuggling, but this is what they chose, because I think in one reason Trump likes this policy is that it gives him these supernatural powers almost. It's like he gets to be play the role of the angry God of the Old Testament, to look down from the heavens and literally smite anyone who displeases you without legal consequence. So we're talking about more than 200 extrajudicial killings, murders. There's no trial, no evidence. You know, this is completely problematic. It's quite illegal. And yet it's happening on a regular basis, and we're not seeing significant opposition.
1: Johnny, the president has also used this as an opportunity to bring in tariffs against China and Mexico and so on. If this was an issue that only existed within the U.S., that is to say that the manufacturing took part in the U.S. and the consumption took part in the U.S., do you think that as much attention would be paid to it? Is he using this essentially as an excuse in order to be able to put punitive measures on other countries?
2: Well, definitely with the Chinese, it's definitely become a bargaining chip. But it's also, you know, there is some evidence that a lot of these precursors start in China and then are produced in Mexico. So, yeah, of course. But many of these drugs do come in from overseas. They are used by drug gangs. They are something that addict millions of Americans. And then when the president does these extrajudicial killings, which I'm fascinated by because they're clearly illegal. But there's very little political pushback by any Republican that I could see. And the reason is because their constituents like it. And they like it because they're saying that these drugs are bad. We're sending a message that to our children that they're so bad, we're going to kill people for bringing them in. And I do think that has an impact on the psyche of whether these drugs are something that you should easily use or not. And it's a dramatic difference from the Obama administration. You know, the Obama administration was very, you know, let's stop this war on drugs. Let's have, you know, more treatment. Let's not even, you know, think about them as being bad. Trump has taken a totally different direction, which is these are bad. We're going to kill people for them, and we're going to send a message that that you shouldn't be taking them. And I think it's very interesting that there's not a lot of political pushback from anybody.
1: So.
0: I think the fentanyl excuse is a convenient one for this administration to exercise all kinds of other powers. It has been, in many ways, the lies they've told around fentanyl have been kind of the skeleton key that unlocks all these other powers. So one of the first things he did when Trump came into office was declare a trade war with Mexico and Canada on the basis that Canada was somehow smuggling fentanyl to the United States. Canada it's negligible, if at all. And yet that allowed him to unilaterally impose these tariffs. And over the course of the following year, he normalized that behavior so that he was waving tariffs around at anyone who even looked at him the wrong way. And yet the Supreme Court finally struck that down, saying this was unconstitutional. But it It allowed him to then unlock other powers so that he was able to move the aircraft carrier into the Caribbean. Is able then to attack and invade and kidnap, abduct the head of state of Venezuela, seize the oil in Venezuela, use that oil to strangle Cuba. All of this could not have been done without the lies about fentanyl originally, right? Mm. This is So it goes back. This is a very powerful tool that he's unlocked.
1: Yeah, I think it's a good opportunity to also just break down for people watching just the way that that drugs are ostensibly coming into the country. The U.S. has actively targeted, as we were saying, Canada, Mexico, and China over the trafficking of precursor chemicals used in the manufacturing of fentanyl. Now, in recent years, they've been hit by economic measures, as we were talking about, and that's aimed at halting the supply chain. We're going to broaden it out. We're going to show where most of the fentanyl seizures take place. The vast majority, that's more than 90%, happen at the southwest border points of entry, as we were discussing. According to Customs and Border Protection, they're typically concealed within legitimate cargo or they're hidden inside passenger vehicles, and most of the time in cars driven by U.S. citizens. The remaining 10% or so comes from the northern border, coastal interceptions or airport mail. Sanya, in terms of the policy that the U.S., that the administration is attempting to put in at the moment, it appears to me that it is trying to shift the responsibility for dealing with the problem from the administration or from the agencies to a more localized community-based structure. But is that possible? Is that feasible? Because at the same time, it appears to be reducing funding for the very facilities that these community-based organizations would be using.
0: Yes, we know what works in this country. Harm reduction works. It saves lives. But it runs counter to the dogma of this administration. And so when they cut off funding and they restrict funding for fentanyl test strips and for naloxone, people will die as a direct result of that. And it's as if they're saying that the wages of sin ought to be death. And I think that should never be the case. Harm reduction doesn't mean everyone stops using drugs immediately, but it means we keep them alive to the point when they're ready to give up drugs. They haven't overdosed, contracted some incurable disease or anything else, or caused more damage to themselves or to their community. So we try to minimize all those things. And eventually people do recover from this. Many people do. And so we're not funding that. We're deliberately slighting it. Mm.
1: John, do you think there's a misunderstanding in that case in the administration of what recovery from an addiction actually means? Because from what I understand, it appears to be a gradual process that is weaning off, for want of a better phrase, of a particular addiction in coordination with other treatment and so on. And yet this seems to be essentially taking away the tools that people would use in order to be able to make that happen and expecting them just to come to a dead stop.
2: Yeah, you know, when I was working in Congress, I worked for a guy named Denny Hastert, who was Speaker of the House, and he had a big fight with Bill Clinton over taking away needle exchange programs in D.C., the idea being that if you made people get clean needles, they would be safer when they were taking their drugs. You know, I think what the Hastert was against that, and President Trump is against the idea of this permissive idea of allowing people to safely take drugs, which only leads to more drugs being taken. If you look at what's gone on in San Francisco or California in general, where, you know, the widespread areas where there's widespread needle sharing, but also all these programs, and really very little drug interdiction or being a hard ass and fighting against drugs. And I think that I agree with you. I think that there's probably a better approach to save lives, and I think we need a better way to get treatment out there. But this idea of being tough on drug traffickers and drug users and tough love as a part of the process is part of Republican ideology. Mm. And the idea of having its permissiveness that allows widespread getting away with doing drugs is something that Republicans don't really like very much.
1: Yeah, Sanya, I mean, let's come back to one of the original elements of this, which was the prescription of fentanyl in the early days by doctors. Doctors would seem to be doing this on a very regular basis. Has there been any sort of change in terms of the regulation that doctors and medics face now when it comes to the way in which they prescribe drugs?
0: There's certainly more scrutiny, but fentanyl has always been used in the medical profession, and it's used very widely today still. I had a colonoscopy the other year, 2 years ago, and they gave me fentanyl as part of the anesthesia. I've had surgery before where they told me I had fentanyl as part of the surgery. These things surprised me, but, you know, the fentanyl is used quite often. When my mother was terminally ill with cancer, they gave her home dispensable fentanyl drops. Mm. Yeah, it's a widely used drug.
1: There was one element of this, John, that I wanted to try to understand. One of the key elements appears to be that they're going to shift the emphasis on treatment and support to places of worship as well. Now, why in you do you think the administration feels that that would be an appropriate place to do that?
2: Well, this goes back to Alcoholics Anonymous and the fact that all those things are faith-based, the idea that faith-based treatment programs work better than not non-faith-based. And then also this administration is when it comes to anything faith-based, they are going to embrace it because they have been part of their coalition is Christian conservatives who believe that faith-based programs work better. Same thing with faith-based schools, that they work better. And to your point about opioids, I mean, the drug industry really has been punished for, and drug companies have been punished for promoting the idea that you can safely take opioids all you want. And this is really what led to kind of the hollowing out of a big portion of America, because the opioids ended up with heroin addiction, and there's plenty of books that have been written about that.
1: Mm. John made a point right at the start of the show that in order to combat alcohol in the U.S., we had prohibition. That didn't work. And do you think that there's a risk that fentanyl is going to go the same way?
0: I think there's a real danger in terms of our response to fentanyl that could unleash far worse problems down the road. And we've seen this over and over again. There's something in this field called the iron law of prohibition, that when there's high demand for a substance and you try to clamp down on it, you will end up with more potent, easier to smuggle, easier to manufacture drugs. Similarly to the way that alcohol prohibition transformed a nation of beer drinkers and wine drinkers into a nation of hard liquor drinkers. Right? Because if you were smuggling alcohol during Prohibition, the last thing you wanted to smuggle was beer. It was big and bulky, and you get caught. So you wanted the most compact form available. That's how we ended up with fentanyl. It's cheap to produce. You don't need farmers. You don't need lots of land to grow this stuff. And you can do it in a one-room laboratory. Mm. And the chemicals are very cheap. So the knee-jerk response has been to say, okay, let's go after the precursor chemicals that's coming from China. Mm. If we stop those chemicals, that's somehow going to stop the fentanyl. And yet the problem is that we are living in an age of AI now, and those precursor chemicals are made from other chemicals. So there's nothing to stop someone working for a cartel to say, okay, AI, they banned this precursor chemical. What are the chemical components I need to make that myself? Mm. You're never going to stop this playing cat and mouse. And more importantly, there are new classes of drugs that are on the horizon we haven't even thought about yet, and AI can unlock that.
1: Well, we're going to finish that right there, gentlemen, but thank you very much indeed. I want to thank our guest, director of the Drug Policy Project at the Institute for Policy Studies, Sunil Tree, and Republican political strategist John Fahey. That's all from the team here in Washington. Going to hand you back to Bernard Smith and Al Jazeera's global headquarters in Doha. Don't forget the website, aljazeera.com. Bye for now.
3: Thanks, Rob. On the next edition of This is America, we'll take a closer look at marijuana policy across the nation. How does the state-by-state legalization approach stack up against the Trump administration's federal policy? That's 18:30 GMT on Tuesday, 2:30 p.m. Eastern Time, if you're here in the U.S. Until then, from the entire team here at This is America, it's bye for now.
4: It was inside a cave, somewhere on this mountain, Muslims believe, the Prophet Muhammad received his first message from God more than 1,400 years ago. Nestling in his shadows now, a museum reliving that historic moment to bring early Islamic history to life. Centuries-old manuscripts sit alongside immersive digital displays tracing the revelation and preservation of Islam's holy book. It uses sound, light, and interactive technology to recreate the atmosphere surrounding the first revelation, migration, and the trials faced by the Prophet.
5: Today, the Hira Cultural District has grown into a modern religious and cultural destination, connecting visitors to some of Islam's most important historical sites.
6: I'm very excited to see this kind of history, mashallah, tabarakallah.
4: For many visitors, the trip to the museum is not only about seeing history, but experiencing the moment that changed the course of Islam more than 14 centuries ago.
7: Senior advisor to President Donald J. Trump, Stephen Miller.
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9: Really radical in his ideology.
10: He's the brains in the White House right now. That's frightening.
9: very real sense in which we've lost our democracy and our freedom as Americans for the sake of Miller's agenda.
10: Fault Lines examines the impact of one of Trump's most trusted advisors on

0: U.S. domestic policy.
1: He has to be reckoned with.
0: Stephen Miller's War on Al Jazeera.
2: Indian football is in crisis. Empty stands, falling viewership, and the top league in shambles. As a record 48 countries come together for the FIFA World Cup, 101 East investigates on Al Jazeera.
3: Holding the powerful to account as we examine the US's role in the world on Al Jazeera.

0: I'm Riley Carlson, and this is Al Jazeera live from Doha. Coming up, Donald Trump warns Benjamin Netanyahu that he might find himself fighting on his own if Israel goes back to war with Iran. That's as Israel and Iran say they'll stop attacking each other for now, but both say they'll retaliate if hit again. Search and rescue efforts are underway in the Philippines after Monday's earthquake. Dozens of people are still missing. We'll be live from Manila. And Chinese President Xi Jinping pushes for closer relations with North Korea during his meeting with Kim Jong-un. U.S. President Donald Trump has told U.S. media outlet Axios that he warned Israeli Prime Minister Benjamin Netanyahu that Israel may be fighting alone if it goes back to war with Iran. Axios quoted Trump as saying, "Bibi, you better be careful or you will be on your own very soon." Both Iran and Israel say they've paused attacks after they launched a series of strikes against each other. It was the most serious escalation since the ceasefire came into effect in April. Iran's military says if Israel continues operations against Lebanon, it will retaliate. Julie Dager reports.
1: A wave of Iranian missiles fired towards Israel, testing an already fragile ceasefire. Tehran says the attacks are a direct response to Israel's ongoing military assault on Lebanon, a campaign it accuses the U.S. of supporting.
2: The U.S. is directly responsible. They are party to the ceasefire negotiations. Therefore, any event or any act in violation of the ceasefire, be it through the interception of vessels, the targeting of southern Lebanon by Israel, or any other event, will cause the United States to be directly responsible for the escalation in the region.
1: Israel launched a wave of retaliatory strikes. Initial attacks targeted areas including the capital Tehran, Tabriz, and Esfahan. It also hit a petrochemical complex in Mashhad.
3: Yesterday, the Iranian terror regime violated the ceasefire after 2 months. It opened fire and launched toward Israel. We attacked the petrochemical complex in Mashhad in southwestern Iran. In this complex, materials and components essential to the regime's missile program were produced.
1: In response, Iran struck a petrochemical facility in Haifa. It's also targeted two Israeli air bases, but many of the interceptions were above the occupied West Bank, over Palestinian homes. The escalation is pulling in other regional actors.
4: The Yemeni armed forces affirm the following. First, we declare a complete and total ban on Israeli maritime navigation in the Red Sea. And we consider all enemy movements to be legitimate military targets for our armed forces from the moment that this statement is issued.
1: US President Donald Trump told Israel and Iran to immediately stop attacking each other, insisting a diplomatic solution is still viable. Julie Dager, Al Jazeera.
0: But despite all of that, the strikes have not stopped entirely. Air raid sirens were sounded in the Israeli city of Eilat a few hours ago. The Israeli military says it intercepted a suspicious aerial target from Yemen. Eilat is Israel's southernmost city and home to its only port on the Red Sea. Houthi leaders have declared a ban on Israeli shipping through the Bab el-Mandeb Strait, the southern exit of the Red Sea, which is a significant trade route for the country. Earlier, Prime Minister Benjamin Netanyahu had warned that any future Iranian attacks would be met with what he called full force.
5: Right now, the fire at the front is contained because after we hit the terrorist regime in Tehran, it stopped attacking us. If it makes the mistake and attacks us again, we will respond forcefully. Because Israel has a full right to self-defense and we exercise it to the extent necessary. I say this to you as I say it with appreciation and respect in my good conversations with my friend, President Trump.
0: But central to this latest escalation is Iran's anger over Israel's continued attacks on Lebanon. But Israel has carried on with its offensive there, launching a wave of strikes on southern Lebanon, killing at least 12 people. They've also issued more forced displacement orders for suburbs entire. A drone strike near a Red Cross facility there killed 4 civilians and injured 2 emergency workers. Meanwhile, Hezbollah says it has targeted Israel's military with drones. Al Jazeera's Obeid Ahito witnessed some of those Israeli strikes in Tyre.
6: I want to take your attention directly over to the town of Mansouri, just a fresh Israeli airstrike as we're coming to air right now. And this gives you an idea of how the situation has been throughout the day here in southern Lebanon. Since the announcement of Iran saying that they weren't going to carry out any more strikes on Israel, and in exchange Israel saying that they would not be targeting Beirut as long as the northern communities would not be targeted, Israel has carried out several airstrikes here around the city of Tyre. This is the latest one there at the top of the town of Mansouri. A couple hours ago, there were 2 other strikes inside the city in a neighborhood called Burj al-Shamali, as well as Ma'shouq. That was followed by a very close by attack on a vehicle in the roundabout there by the clock tower. The vehicle was moving through the roundabout. It's only about 100 meters away from the Red Cross headquarters here in the city of Tyre. This gives you an idea about how volatile the situation remains here in the south. Hezbollah hasn't claimed any cross-border attacks today. They have claimed to have targeted Israeli troops inside Lebanese territory on various front lines in the Bint Jbeil area, as well as around the city of Nabatiya, where Israel has recently expanded its ground operations, taking the Beaufort Castle and the high ridgeline there that overlooks Marjayoun and other parts of southern Lebanon. So there's no sign of a ceasefire here in the south. But for now, Hezbollah is refraining from launching rockets and attacks across the blue line. But Israel says they're going to continue to strike what they say are legitimate targets here in southern Lebanon.
0: U.S. forces say they've disabled a Palau-flagged oil tanker in the Gulf of Oman for allegedly violating its blockade on Iran. The USS Abraham Lincoln fired on the vessel after its crew reportedly failed to comply with instructions. Omani authorities later rescued all 24 Indian crew members from the burning tanker. Rescue efforts are underway in the Philippines after a powerful 7.8 magnitude quake hit the south of the country on Monday. At least 37 people were killed and more than 200 have been injured. Emergency workers with support from canine teams are searching for survivors. President Ferdinand Marcos says he's ordered an immediate disaster response and suspended schools. The epicenter was 13 kilometers southwest of General Santos City. That's in Mindanao, the Philippines' second most populous island. The country is located along the Pacific Ring of Fire, making it one of the world's most disaster-prone nations. Al Jazeera's Barnaby Lowe joins us now live from the capital, Manila. Barnaby, it's now been more than 24 hours since this earthquake hit. What is the assessment now of the damage that was done?
7: Well, of course, Riley, one death is one too many, but given the extent of the damage, I think it's quite a miracle that we're not seeing the death toll in the hundreds or thousands. One of those miracles was at that fast food restaurant that we were reporting on Monday that came crashing down. It turns out that people were able to leave the building before it crumbled. Now, the National Disaster Agency says that only a handful of people are missing. But, and I think this is a big but, authorities do say that it is possible that more people may be missing because, for instance, they don't have, they say, proper accounting of the number of people inside a supermarket and shopping mall that we know sustained heavy damage. The earthquake struck at 7:37 in the morning, local time, so there might not be shoppers inside those establishments, but there would have been employees. And we do know that search and rescue workers have been digging through the rubble of the grocery store, looking for at least 2 employees, their relatives on site, hoping, of course, that their loved ones could be found alive. We also know that nearly 2,000 homes were destroyed and 6,000 schools affected by the earthquake. And so we do expect the death toll to go higher. but it's unclear how much higher. Of course, the hope is that the death toll will remain in the low dozens, Riley.
0: And Barnaby, we've seen the pictures of the search and rescue crews that are out now at the scene of some of those collapsed buildings. What is the focus at this point of the government response? What challenges are they facing?
7: Yeah, so clearly the focus right now is search and rescue, and search teams are racing against time. Of course, they're hoping they'd still be able to pull people who are trapped underneath the rubble alive. The national government also sending members of the army to help with search and rescue efforts. The center of those operations are in General Santos City, where buildings have collapsed and where a state of emergency has been declared, and also in neighboring Sarangani province, which is the epicenter of the earthquake and where a major landslide occurred. Now, one of the biggest challenges is trying to reach mountainous areas that have been affected by the earthquake, because dozens of roads and bridges have also been damaged. The Public Works Department says its workers are working overtime to remove those roadblocks, and at the same time, government engineers are already inspecting buildings for their structural integrity, but it is a Herculean task. Mm-hmm. As I mentioned, nearly 2,000 homes destroyed, 6,000 schools affected, and in addition, more than 100 government facilities also damaged. And further complicating those efforts, hundreds of aftershocks have already occurred, and some of those aftershocks between magnitudes 5 and 7. And so because of these aftershocks as well, more than 12,000 people are in evacuation camps across the region. The government says it will provide them with food and other basic necessities for as long as needed. And the next phase is to build temporary shelters for those who lost their homes and to provide shelter repair kits to those whose homes are partially damaged.
0: Yeah, and those aftershocks, a reminder, Barnaby, that this can be a scary situation for sometimes days after the initial earthquake. Our appreciation to you for your reporting from Manila. China's President Xi Jinping has made a rare visit to North Korea, where he committed to deeper cooperation with the country's leader, Kim Jong-un. Xi was given a lavish welcome in Pyongyang before a full day of activities, with thousands of people turning out to greet him. The pair held talks, agreeing to develop their relationship into a new chapter. That's according to North Korean state media. It's Xi's first visit to the country in nearly 7 years. We have Jack Barton standing by for us in Seoul, where the visit is being watched very closely. But first, we'll go to Katrina Yu, who joins us from the Chinese capital, Beijing. Katrina, on the face of it, China might have more to offer North Korea than the reverse in this situation. But what is Xi wanting to get out of this trip? And is there any indication that he is going to actually come away with that?
8: Well, if you want an idea generally of what China thinks of the relationship with North Korea, I think you no need to look further than the front page of China's national state media newspaper, the Renmin Ribao, the People's Daily, where we have pictures of Xi Jinping and Kim Jong-un front and center, covering the entire first page, presenting very much a united front. And I think that really is the main message that China's trying to get across here, that these two countries are closer than ever, that that relationship will remain strong going forward. Chinese state media had this sentence by Xi Jinping that this represents the unbreakable nature of the time-tested DPRK-China relationship, and also mirrors that language from Pyongyang, that this relationship is a first-rank undertaking by Pyongyang, suggesting, I think, that despite global changes, geopolitical changes, that this relationship is the most important relationship for North Korea, even though it's moving closer to Russia. And it's also a priority for Xi Jinping, given that he's hosted dozens of world leaders this year, including Vladimir Putin and Donald Trump. But this is the first time he's actually left China to meet another leader. Both sides, I think, also talked about deeper cooperation. One specific line by Chinese state media really said it all, that China's going to help North Korea move towards modernization and also the lots of sentences about China wanting peace and stability. Remarkably absent was any mention of denuclearization. So I think China is really using the carrot more than the stick approach, moving closer to Pyongyang and really emphasizing a warming of ties in a time when it's increasing its rivalry and tensions with the United States.
0: Okay, that's Al Jazeera's Katrina Yu reporting for us from Beijing. Let's go to Jack Barton now, who is live for us in Seoul. So, Jack, let's take a look at this from the other side now. How big of a boost to North Korea could this trip end up being?
9: A big boost. The overall consensus is Kim Jong-un is in the strongest position of any North Korean leader, so that includes his father and grandfather, and that is partially because of his completion or near completion of the nuclear and ballistic missile programs, but also it's because of his ability to leverage his growing relationship with Russian leader Vladimir Putin to gain more from China, which doesn't really like to see North Korea wandering out of what it considers to be its sphere of influence. North Korea, of course, been sending troops, weapons for the war in Ukraine, and in turn, what has been frosty relations with Beijing have been rapidly thawing. Frosty because Beijing used to oppose the country's nuclear program, but as Katrina just mentioned, is now silent on the issue and lavishing North Korea with aid, a new bridge over the Yalu River to boost trade. There are flights again between Pyongyang and Beijing, tourists arriving in the country, and that is all expected to grow because of this leverage. But Kim Jong-un no doubt knows that that leverage will probably run out if and when the Ukraine war ends, because Russia will no longer need North Korean troops or North Korean weapons. And so now it is really time to turn and consolidate its relationship with China again. And China, you know, the cooperation dwarfs what he's had with Russia. Really, Russia has just been about leverage. Survival for North Korea depends on China. So analysts are saying normally, of course, we take the comments from these meetings with a pinch of salt, like the win-win cooperation. But what they're saying is we can really take Kim Jong-un's words at face value, because he said at the meeting that his top priority now is improving relations again with China and putting the relations between North Korea and China on a more solid foundation, a more permanent foundation. And he is clearly looking at the future, or the possibility of a short-lived future with ties with Moscow when recalibrating that relationship. So from North Korea's perspective, largely that is what it is really about, recalibration, focusing back to China, ensuring those relations grow and then remain strong.
0: Al Jazeera's Jack Barton reporting live for us from Seoul, South Korea. Thank you, Jack. Still ahead here on Al Jazeera.
10: Security is tightened along India-Bangladesh border as Bangladesh accused India of pushing in undocumented people inside its territory. I'm Sanvi Chaudhary. I'll bring you more from Nauga border in northern Bangladesh.
11: Iran's road to World Cup has been shaped by conflict and war. Now fans of Team Meleez are looking to football for hope. I'm Toyed Asadi in Tehran. That story is coming up.
12: They want to get clicks. They want to put it on social media.
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15: The Iranian regime is tapping into something so universal.
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19: Tripoli, Lebanon's second largest city, is sheltering hundreds of thousands of refugees fleeing Israeli bombardment in the south. And 25-year-old Angelina volunteers to provide essential aid to the displaced. But with pressures at work and skyrocketing living costs, she's increasingly aware that she is as vulnerable as those she seeks to help. Witness Lebanon, what holds us together on Al Jazeera.

0: again. You're watching Al Jazeera. Here's a reminder of our top stories this hour. U.S. President Donald Trump told media outlet Axios that he warned Israel's prime minister that Israel may be fighting alone if it goes back to war with Iran. Both Iran and Israel say they've paused attacks after a series of strikes. Air raid sirens have sounded in the southern Israeli city Eilat. The Israeli military says that it intercepted a suspicious aerial target from Yemen. And Israel has continued attacks on southern Lebanon, killing at least 12 people on Tuesday. They've also issued more forced displacement orders for suburbs in the southern city of Tyre. A series of Israeli strikes has killed at least 7 Palestinians across the Gaza Strip. One of them, an 8-year-old boy, returning from a makeshift school. Dmitry Medvedenko has the details and a warning that some of the images in this report may be distressing.
1: The nightmare of every parent, seeing your own child die. In Gaza City, Youssef Salman saying his final goodbyes to his 8-year-old son Jad, killed by an Israeli strike. His brother by his side, both devastated.
2: My son is 8 years old. What wrong did he commit? He was leaving his school. He has shrapnel in his neck. He was lying on the ground. This is his bag with blood on it.
3: Was he carrying missiles? Oh, good people, was he carrying missiles?
1: Israel has been carrying out more strikes like these in recent weeks. The strike killed the boy and 2 other Palestinians, wounding several others as it hit near a group of people digging a well. It happened in the Jabalia refugee camp as Israel expands its control beyond the so-called yellow line. That's where it agreed to withdraw its troops in a truce last year.
4: There are martyrs dying every day in Gaza. Israel is violating the ceasefire every day. It strikes and bombs tents and civilians everywhere. That's why we call on the world and the mediators to restrain the criminal Netanyahu to end this extermination in the Gaza Strip.
1: Israeli attacks have killed almost 1,000 Palestinians since the ceasefire came into effect in October. Dmitry Medvedenko, Al Jazeera.
0: The International Criminal Court's chief prosecutor has been suspended over sexual misconduct allegations. Karim Khan received international attention when he applied for warrants against Israeli Prime Minister Benjamin Netanyahu for war crimes and crimes against humanity in Gaza. He also sought warrants for Hamas leaders, including Yahya Sinwar, for the October 7th attacks. Khan claims the misconduct probe is a political smear campaign. Border security officials of India and Bangladesh are meeting in New Delhi in the coming hours to discuss escalating tensions. Bangladesh is accusing India of expelling thousands of people into its territory, while India maintains that it's deporting illegal migrants. Tanvir Chowdhury has more from Nogah on the Indian-Bangladesh border.
5: Tension is rising along the India-Bangladesh border. Bangladesh says that since the Hindu nationalist BJP party came to power in India's West Bengal state, Indian border forces have stepped up what are known as forced expulsions, rounding up people and dumping them across the border under cover of darkness. Many are left stranded at the boundary line between the two countries for days without food, water, or shelter in extreme heat. Women and children are among them. Among those caught in the middle is 65-year-old Shukran Begum. She says she migrated to Kolkata 2 decades ago with her family and worked as a domestic worker. Now she finds herself forced back across the border. She says she no longer recognizes.
6: Many people were taken to a holding center, then loaded onto several lorries before being pushed to the zero line of the India-Bangladesh border.
5: Some were born in India but have no official papers to prove it. Others are undocumented Bangladeshi migrants afraid of detention or deportation.
7: After we surrendered to the authorities, they confiscated all our documents and held us in detention for about 11 days before forcing us late at night to the zero line area of the Bangladesh border.
5: The Bangladesh-India border stretches more than 4,000 kilometers, one of the world's longest and deadliest. Bangladesh is tightening its surveillance along the border as concern over undocumented entry from India. But beyond the security issue, this is also becoming a humanitarian story with families and children caught in the middle. Dhaka also accuses India's border security force of erecting new barbed wire on the disputed land near the boundary, which it says violates bilateral border agreements. India denies the expulsion allegations, saying all deportations are carried out through due legal process, and argues the tighter border enforcement and fencing are necessary to curb undocumented migration and cross-border crime.
8: Migration-related issues, these must be addressed through proper legal channels. In case of any repatriation, it should be through established local procedure and existing bilateral mechanism agreed upon by the two countries.
5: For families caught between nationality and survival, crossing a border is often easier than proving where they belong. A humanitarian concern evolving fast. Tanvir Chaudhary, Al Jazeera, Nauga, India-Bangladesh border.
0: Bolivian police fired tear gas after violence broke out in a central city during protests demanding the resignation of the president. People are angry at President Rodrigo Paz for signing a law that would allow a harsher crackdown against demonstrations. The rallies have paralyzed the country over the last 5 weeks, causing shortages of food, fuel, and medical supplies. Activists have refused to negotiate with their conservative leader who took power 7 months ago. They're demanding his resignation for failing to solve the country's persistent economic problems. Albania's prime minister insisted on Monday that a controversial multi-million dollar resort linked to the Trump family is going ahead. That's despite huge crowds gathering in the country's capital for an eighth day in opposition. Many held up flamingo signs with protesters posters saying Flamingo Revolution. That's a nod to the species most at risk if the resort is built. The U.S. president's daughter, Ivanka Trump, and son-in-law Jared Kushner are involved in the investment firm looking to develop that land. With 3 days to go until the World Cup, one of the FIFA referees from Somalia has been denied entry to the U.S. Omar Artan was set to become the first person from his country to officiate at a World Cup. Somalia's sports ministry says he had a valid visa but has now returned to Istanbul, where he's been staying. Somalia is one of the countries on the Trump administration's travel ban list. When Iran secured its place at the World Cup in March last year, football fans were celebrating. But months later, the country found itself under attack. And with hostilities continuing, many are turning to the beautiful game as a distraction. Tohid Asadi has this report from Tehran.
9: This stadium became the center of national celebrations when Iran qualified for the World Cup. They came from behind twice to draw 2-2 with Uzbekistan, ensuring that they would play in a tournament hosted by the United States. But less than a year later, the country has been through two wars, with Azadi Stadium itself being severely damaged in the attacks. Conflict has left behind damaged buildings, disrupted lives, and deep uncertainty. Yet football remains one of the few things that bring people together. And slowly, the excitement surrounding the World Cup is beginning to return. On pitches like this across Tehran, children and teenagers are training again. Many say the World Cup gives them something positive to focus on. And some dream of one day wearing the national team's colors.
10: I started playing football when I was 4 years old, and I want to continue. Every footballer dreams of one day playing for the national team.
11: Football is a boy's love. There is no particular reason why I love football, I just do. I want to play for Barcelona and the national team.
9: For supporters,

0: توی بحث در واقع تام
1: In terms of training and tactics, the team lacks nothing. The only issue is psychological, that the US is playing games with our team over granting visas. That could be something disturbing for the players.
2: For many Iranians, the World Cup represents something larger than sport, a chance to celebrate together, and if only for a few weeks, to look beyond the difficulties of recent months.
3: Toyed Asadi, Al Jazeera, Tehran.
4: Feared and revered, the great white shark is back in the spotlight on Ocean Day. For the first time, an underwater encounter has given researchers a rare glimpse of the predator in the Mediterranean. Cara Legg reports.
5: One of the world's most feared predators captured on what's believed to be the first underwater footage of a great white shark in the Mediterranean Sea. Volunteer divers filming near Sicily spotted the shark while removing abandoned fishing nets from a shipwreck. The sharks do live in these waters, but it's rare for humans to see them this far below the surface. An encounter like this one, they say, is akin to winning the lottery. But thousands of kilometers away off South Africa's coast, the picture is very different. Once famous for great white shark encounters, only a handful of sightings are recorded each year in places like Hans Bay. According to a report by the South African National Biodiversity Institute, 82 of the 191 shark species found in the country's waters are at risk of extinction. And six of the 13 shark species native to South Africa are also at risk of disappearing. Scientists say a combination of factors, including attacks by killer whales, overfishing, getting caught up in commercial nets, and environmental pressure on their prey, are likely driving the decline.
6: So all of that is at play, working together, and it creates sort of like a perfect ecological storm that is causing our white sharks to disappear. So we barely ever see white sharks around our boats anymore, maybe one a year if you're lucky.
5: For conservationists, the Mediterranean sighting is a reminder of how extraordinary these animals are and how fragile their future may be. Cara Legg, Al Jazeera.
4: And don't forget, you can get updates and analysis on all the day's top stories and all of our World Cup coverage on our website at aljazeera.com. I'm Riley Carlson, and the news continues right here on Al Jazeera after the Listening Post. Stay with us.

The Israeli government is turning back the clock, pushing forward with its occupation of South Lebanon all over again. What will its allies in Washington do to stop that? Not much, it would appear, beyond the performative. Locked out of the UK, two American commentators are denied entry to Britain over their views on Israel. And the racial bias baked into AI as a result of the people who created it and the woman who's out to change that. With the U.S.-Israeli war on Iran bogged down in negotiations that keep falling short of a peace deal, we are turning our focus onto the most active war zone in this conflict, Lebanon. Israeli forces are in the southern part of the country in what looks like a de facto occupation, a case of history repeating itself. Entire neighborhoods there now consist of rubble, emptied of their people. Israel is threatening more airstrikes on Beirut, with Benjamin Netanyahu talking tough. But that's different than declaring victory, which the Israeli prime minister cannot do because of certain geopolitical realities, like the American president, Donald Trump, holding Israel back since Lebanon is a key component in the delicate negotiations involving the U.S. and Iran. And that does not sit well with Israeli politicians and commentators, since polls there indicate that 4 out of 5 Israelis support the war on Lebanon. After more than 2.5 years of a genocidal campaign in Gaza, Israelis just aren't used to this. The idea that their military can have limits imposed on it by its allies and backers in Washington. Lebanon has served different purposes for the different players in this war. If you're Benjamin Netanyahu looking for a way to sabotage any peace talks

0: with Iran, Lebanon is the place to do it. You can get away with bombing Beirut, razing towns and villages in the south, killing more than 3,000 people without provoking the kind of escalation that would seriously endanger Israeli civilians. If you're the Ayatollah in Tehran or with the Revolutionary Guard Corps there, Lebanon remains a red line. Without peace in Lebanon, the war will continue. The Strait of Hormuz will stay largely blocked, and the odds of landing a lasting peace deal between Iran and the U.S. will remain at slim to none.
1: Israel has made very clear that it's opposed to ceasefires across the region. Benjamin Netanyahu thrives on perpetual war. Israel thrives on perpetual war, doing everything within its power to make a ceasefire impossible. And the arena in which Netanyahu can operate right now is Lebanon. And that's undermining the possibility of a ceasefire in Iran, in Lebanon, and across the region.
0: And it's undermining publicly the relationship between Donald Trump and Benjamin Netanyahu. That's according to this story, a wild one, laced with profanity, fed anonymously by the Trump administration to Barak Ravid, a reporter with the online site Axios. Ravid reported that Trump told Netanyahu he was crazy, lacking in gratitude, that his plan to bomb Beirut would further isolate Israel politically, and that Trump was taking credit for stopping those bombs from being dropped, at least for now. How did Donald Trump characterize that exchange? For the record, on his Truth Social account, he had a very productive call with Netanyahu. Then, on a podcast with the New York Post, he described it this way.
2: I don't really say angry. I was a little bit perturbed at his constantly fighting with Lebanon. You know, at some point I said, maybe we got to stop this. We got to stop it. But I have a very good relationship with him.
0: Since the early days of the genocide in Gaza, both the Biden administration and the Trump White House have habitually used Barak Ravid and Axios by leaking stories critical of Benjamin Netanyahu and his government. Ravid has an interesting CV. He spent 6 years working for Israeli intelligence at Unit 8200 before turning to journalism. Ravid frequently publishes the White House's admonishments of Netanyahu, even though when it comes to the U.S. actually doing something about Israeli war crimes, nothing really changes.
3: There are great questions about his role, let's say, especially given that he served in the Israeli military and intelligence capacity previously. The Biden administration used Ravid to communicate messages, we're very upset with Netanyahu, etc. And the anger was very much for show. This is on steroids when we're talking about Trump, a much higher degree of lies and manipulation that's happening, but it's not just the journalist here in question, but it's also the political forces that are using this news outlet to deliver certain messages.
4: And this was a case under Biden, and now it's a case under Trump. The American president come across as somebody who wants to dictate the terms.
5: What have you said to Prime Minister Netanyahu about Iran and how long to hold off on strikes?
6: He's fine, he'll do whatever I want him to do.
4: And yet the Israeli assaults continue apace. Maybe there will be some modification here and there, but this did not diminish the number of people killed. These cliques to Ravid helped the standing of the U.S. president, but it doesn't seem to change or to alter in a drastic way Israeli military plans.
1: And the response from Israeli politicians was to attack Netanyahu for caving to Trump's pressure. In terms of the media, Yisrael Hayom, a right-wing daily newspaper, the headline was, "You need to know how to say no even to Trump." Channel 13's political reporter said, how could it be that the United States is the one managing Israel's affairs? That can't be a reality that we acquiesce to.
7: מעל כל העניין הזה מרחפת כמובן השאלה, מי קובע, מי מחליט? התשובה די ברורה, אבל בסוף נוגע לטראמפ. ומאז שהוא נבחר, וביתר שאת בחודשים האחרונים, טראמפ מקבל שוב ושוב החלטות בעבורנו.
1: And if America is not going to stand with us, we need to push forward on our own. And the correct response is to bomb Beirut.
0: The polling numbers back that up, consistently showing more than 80% of Israelis support the war on Lebanon and the long-term occupation of the South that may come with it, and not for the first time. From 1978 to 2000, Israel occupied the South, which it would come to call its security zone. One of the reasons for the Israeli public's apparent willingness to have history repeat itself? The casualty figures. Despite the deaths of a few dozen soldiers invading the South, they are far, far lower on the Israeli side than the Lebanese one.
4: When you compare, like, it's more than 3,000 people killed versus on the Lebanese side versus in the low 30s killed on the Israeli side. So when you can understand why you don't have that bottom-up pressure on the Israeli prime minister to stop this war. And Netanyahu, who is fighting an uphill battle in his re-election this coming September or October, he needs a win. I don't think that the war on Iran is going to give him the win he needs. And it seems like he is now trapped again, another Israeli prime minister trapped in Lebanon. And the historical record of long-term Israeli occupation of Lebanon has not been very good for Israel.
0: Israel's attacks on Lebanon do not equate with its genocidal ones in Gaza, yet some of the tactics are similar. Flattening residential areas in the south, terrorizing civilians by repeatedly threatening them, soldiers looting homes, posting evidence of their war crimes on social media, bombing hospitals like this one in the city of Tyre. It is a military clearly emboldened by the international community, and the impunity that has accompanied its war crimes in Gaza, the constant breaking of so-called ceasefires there. And the Lebanese death toll keeps mounting. At more than 3,000, it is already almost three times the number of Israelis killed on October 7th.
3: The genocide in Gaza fundamentally broke the international rules-based system because the destruction was so huge. There is an inevitable desensitization about that. So bringing down an apartment block, let's even say there's a Hezbollah commander there, but then 50 kids or 50 families or whatever, you know, that is part of living in this law of the jungle, of where violence and might make right. It's steadily eating away at the Israeli body politic. Palestinians, Lebanese, Americans, all of us becoming numbed to the violence, lawlessness, and depravity in the use of military power that has just continued on year after year, month after month. That's where we're at right now.
1: By and large, Israelis have bought the myth that war can bring security. And it's something that reality proves is false again and again, but it continues to be the narrative that dominates Israeli politics.
8: חיילים פצועים ארוגים, וראש ממשלת ישראל מחכה לאישור מטראמפ להפציץ בדאחיה.
1: And one of the reasons that Israel benefits from prolonged multi-front wars and chaos is that it allows Israel to hide. And so if you fight a war for long enough, Gaza drops from the headlines. If you're fighting against multiple foreign countries, certainly no one's paying attention to what's happening in the West Bank. If you create a global escalation with Iran, no one pays attention to what you're doing in Lebanon. So it allows Israel to make advances in all of these different arenas with far less global scrutiny.
0: The authorities in the UK have been clamping down on protests and political activism, narrowing the space for dissent. This past week, two high-profile American commentators were the subject of a free speech storm in Britain when they were left on the outside looking in. Meenakshi Ravi is here with more.
9: It was a case that made headlines on both sides of the Atlantic. Just days before they were due to speak at high-profile events in London, American political commentator Cenk Uygur and online streamer Hassan Piker, two of the most influential voices on the US left, with a combined audience of tens of millions, had their visas to the UK revoked. The official explanation was brief. Their presence, officials said, may not be conducive to the public good.
10: It feels like the powerful in the US and the UK are starting to tighten their grip, and that they've lost the media wars.
9: Both men are outspoken critics of Israel, its occupation, its wars, and US policy towards it. They were scheduled to appear at the South by Southwest Tech and Culture Festival and at the Oxford Union. If the government's intention was to limit the reach of the men, it had the opposite effect. The visa ban generated days of coverage and provided Uyghur and Paika with new platforms, many of them British, to restate their views.
11: Your critics claim that you're sitting dangerously close to the kind of language that's led to a huge amount of anti-Semitism on our streets. Do you ever question the language you use?
12: No, not at all. I question whether it should be tougher. We're all going to ask ourselves later, what did we do to stop a genocide?
9: This episode is not an isolated incident. It's part of a broader pattern. Since October 2023, thousands of people have been arrested in Britain in connection with pro-Palestinian demonstrations and protests against the government's designation of the group, Palestine Action, as a terrorist organization. For a Labour government that frequently contrasts itself with the political right and criticizes authoritarian tendencies abroad, its actions this past week have raised uncomfortable questions about how consistently those principles are being applied at home. As the Oxford Union put it in their statement, free speech does not require a visa.
0: Thanks, Mina. Artificial intelligence systems are often trained on historical data, and the way history has been told has been shaped by the people recording it, their origins, biases, perspectives. So those AI systems operate in a feedback loop. Real-world experiences generate the data trains the algorithms, and those algorithms influence our perceptions. As a result, the biases don't just persist, they spread across society from healthcare to hiring to facial recognition and everyday chatbot responses. One woman has set out to challenge that cycle by launching a more ethical artificial intelligence project called Afrofeminas GPT. Trained exclusively on black feminist and decolonial texts, the chatbot is designed to explore racism and feminism without reinforcing stereotypes. But there is a catch. Her more ethical alternative is still built on OpenAI's ChatGPT model. It relies on that foundation and technology to work. So can it ever be truly independent, alter the way people think, drive meaningful change? The Listening Post's Aletra Scrivo traveled to Spain to meet the creator and find out.
13: What is racism? Racism is a system of oppression and social hierarchy that categorizes people based on perceived racial differences. From an Afrofeminist and decolonial perspective, racism is inseparable from colonialism, capitalism, and patriarchy.
14: If that doesn't look like a typical response from an AI chatbot, it's because it isn't. This is Afrofeminas GPT, a chatbot designed by a woman who wants to change how AI is built and who it serves.
15: Soy consciente de que la inteligencia artificial no es neutral. Y a partir de ahí, creé Afrofeminas GPT, que es una herramienta de inteligencia artificial con un cuerpo curado, relacionado fundamentalmente con textos de feminismo negro y textos de pensamiento decolonial.
14: Many people seem to think artificial intelligence could answer anything. In reality, AI offers particular kinds of answers, shaped by a particular perspective. While we rely on AI to deliver objective, neutral, and unbiased information, that's effectively impossible. Studies show AI systems are trained on biased data that underrepresents women, people of color, minorities, even speakers of non-standard English. In other words, most of the world.
16: Large language models, or what we call generative AI systems, are often trained on huge amounts of data that gets scraped from the internet.
17: Hi, I'm Gemini.
16: Everything from expert books and articles and research and kind of evidence-based knowledge to Reddits and subreddits. They are trained on historical data and so are full of discriminatory bias. So they often reflect racist ideas or ideologies, sexism. One of the things that's interesting about training a smaller model on a corpus of text is that you have this opportunity to clear out all of the discriminatory or racist or sexist kinds of data that have been scraped into a large language model.
14: Afrofeminist GPT's corpus of texts is based on royalty-free PDFs, around 20 of them, by decolonial and black feminist thinkers like bell hooks, Frantz Fanon, and Angela Davis. They help convey perspectives that are often absent from other AI tools.
18: Para con estas fuentes.
15: Sí.
18: Porque no está conectada.
15: Exactamente. 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
15: Sí, de detectar sesgos.
19: Sí.
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19: Claro.
15: 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Es una manera de manipular la información.
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15: Eso es. 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
20: This Afrofeminism chatbot is going to produce answers that draw on a data set that has authors who pioneered the intersectionality theory, which basically is that when you look at the lives of negatively racialized women, they're facing often racism and sexism simultaneously. However, I'm not sure that one is better than the other. I just think that they're different types of AI.
14: Mutale Nkonde is a researcher focusing on how AI moderation policies affect marginalized communities. Yet, even she is skeptical about how independent Afrofeminist GPT can actually be, given it's designed on OpenAI's ChatGPT. While Torres Soler's chatbot might be trained on specific texts, its foundational engineering is still owned and controlled by the US tech giant.
20: It's really up to OpenAI to decide how a platform that's derivative of theirs runs. So for example, if they were to turn around one day and say, you know what, we do not believe in black women having a voice, they literally can deploy algorithms that will prevent that. And that's what we've really seen. Platforms like X, Elon Musk, made the decision that algorithms that were deployed to protect women online were no longer functional. AI systems are not magic. So what the algorithm can say, what the algorithm cannot say, the way the information is presented, these are all policy decisions that are driven by human beings.
16: One of the challenges that we have in terms of relying on a large language model is that we really can't see if the backbone of a platform is influenced by anything from global politics, geopolitics, an authoritarian regime, shareholder concerns. Those things may not be transparent to people.
19: ¿Qué dirías a los que afirman que Afrofeminist GPT solamente tiene otro tipo de sesgos?
15: 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Es una herramienta que reconoce que tiene sus límites.
14: The issue isn't just artificial intelligence's biased dataset, but also where the power lies. Much of today's AI industry is concentrated in Silicon Valley, in the hands of a few white, wealthy men, whose primary aim is to build products that sell. And the products are selling. OpenAI, with a $5 billion valuation, is now considered one of the world's most valuable private companies. In the first half of 2025, its revenue reached $4.3 billion, surpassing its total 2024 earnings. So there's no real incentive to focus on making the platforms more equal and fair.
20: AI systems are driven by what's going to make money for a very few number of people. I don't think that it's investors don't want to invest in a more ethical AI. I think investors want to invest in products that they think can scale. All of these alternative AI systems, I think that they're hopeful in the sense that you are engaging people in the collection of these data sets that come to answer these specific questions. However, I think a better use of our genius is deciding when and where we want AI systems to be used, how they can be marketed. I don't think good AI is going to combat bad AI.
15: Yo no pretendo superar los otros las otras herramientas. Más que nada porque tampoco tengo esa capacidad. 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Y eso es una buena noticia.
0: And finally, some more context on Barak Ravid of Axios, who we mentioned in our lead report. Ravid has produced some important reporting over the years and has been a frequent recipient of high-level leaks from sources in both the Biden and Trump administrations. Officials often go to him anonymously to voice their frustrations with Benjamin Netanyahu. Now, anonymous leaks do serve a purpose, but it is the job of a journalist to exercise editorial judgment to make sure that they do not become conduits for official messaging, because this is how it tends to play out.
2: Now, Barak, what are your sources telling you?
0: Ravid gets his scoop. U.S. officials get to vent anonymously about Israel, but U.S. policy remains completely unchanged, and the Israelis keep committing war crimes. Ravid's background is also worth considering. He extended his mandatory service in the Israeli military and spent 6 years working at Unit 8200, the military signals, intelligence, and cyber warfare division before he turned to journalism. We asked Axios for a statement on Ravid's work. They told us we stand behind him and his reporting 1,000%. And they are not alone.
21: The judges said Barak Ravid's reporting displayed deep, almost intimate levels of sourcing in the United States and abroad.
0: In 2024, Ravid won an award for overall excellence in his news coverage from the White House Correspondents Association. In attendance that night, Joe Biden, an American president at an event posing with an ex-Israeli intelligence officer turned journalist, thanking him for his service.

0: 77-year-old Jang In-young lost her husband and with him a sense of companionship. A counselor recommended an artificial intelligence Hyodol, which blends the Korean word for doll with the concept of familial duty.
1: I became attached because Hyodol calls me grandma and it feels like a grandchild.
0: Its sensors respond to touch, tells users when to take their medicine, and relays health data to carers who can be contacted directly in an emergency. And its features are being customized for other countries in the expectation of a big rise in the global robot elderly care market. Counselors say the doll cannot and should not fully replace human care. The data the dolls collect is routinely deleted, but privacy concerns linger, given one of the latest updates will attempt to acquire user memories in order to forge an even closer bond.

0: I'm Riley Carlson, and this is Al Jazeera live from Doha. Coming up on the program, Donald Trump warns Benjamin Netanyahu that he might find himself fighting on his own if Israel goes back to war with Iran. That says Israel and Iran say they'll stop attacking each other for now. They'll both say they'll retaliate if hit again. Search and rescue efforts are underway in the Philippines after Monday's earthquake. We'll report from Manila. Plus, Chinese President Xi Jinping pushes for closer relations with North Korea during his meeting with Kim Jong-un. The U.S. president has told media outlet Axios he warned Israel's prime minister that Israel may be fighting alone if it goes back to war with Iran. Axios quoted Donald Trump as saying, "Bibi, you better be careful or you will be on your own very soon." That conversation came after Iran and Israel announced a pause in attacks after they launched a series of strikes against each other. Iran says the attacks were a direct response to Israel's ongoing military assault on Lebanon. Tehran warns if Israeli operations continue there, that it will retaliate. Israeli Prime Minister Benjamin Netanyahu has also warned of further attacks if Iran targets Israel. In response to Sunday's escalation, Israeli forces targeted areas including the capital Tehran, Tabriz, and Isfahan. Netanyahu says any future Iranian attacks will be met with what he called full force.
1: Right now, the fire at the front is contained because after we hit the terrorist regime in Tehran, it stopped attacking us. If it makes the mistake and attacks us again, we will respond forcefully. Because Israel has a full right to self-defense and we exercise it to the extent necessary. I say this to you as I say it with appreciation and respect in my good conversations with my friend, President Trump.
0: But the strikes have not stopped entirely. Air raid sirens were sounded in the Israeli city Eilat a few hours ago. The Israeli military says that it intercepted a suspicious aerial target from Yemen. Eilat is Israel's southernmost city and home to its only port on the Red Sea. Houthi leaders have declared a ban on Israeli shipping through the Bab el-Mandeb Strait. That's the southern exit of the Red Sea, which is a significant trade route for the country. Phyllis Bennis is a fellow at the Institute for Policy Studies and an international advisor for the Jewish Voice for Peace. She says Donald Trump is trying to give the impression that he's tougher on Israel than he actually is.
2: I think the words could be significant if they were matched by actions. What we see now are a set of words, "you better be careful, you'll find yourself acting alone," that are not backed up by actions. As long as the United States continues to send tens of billions of dollars to Israel, as it has since the genocide began against Gaza back in October of 2023. And as long as they're sending billions of dollars directly to the Israeli military, and as long as they're protecting Israel from being held accountable in the International Court of Justice or the International Criminal Court, as long as those actions don't change, the words just don't mean very much. This is very much the same thing that we saw during the first years of the genocide under President Biden, and then later under President Trump, where they would say, "please stop killing so many Palestinians," but continuing to send virtually unlimited bombs and bombers and weapons of all sorts, as well as huge amounts of money from the US taxpayers. As long as that continues, there's really no reason that Netanyahu should assume that he has to worry about the words that sound very good to a US domestic audience.
0: Israel said on Monday that it hit the Mashar petrochemical complex in southwest Iran. It's one of the country's most important industrial hubs. Iranian media said that there were no casualties, but that the potential damage is still being assessed. Lina Abu Akleh explains.
3: The Israeli attack on the Mashar petrochemical complex marks the first reported strike on an Iranian energy site since the ceasefire between Washington and Tehran took effect in April. The strike damaged part of the Karun plant that's inside.

0: inside the complex. Employees were ordered to evacuate the site. So what is this facility? The Mahshar complex is in Iran's southwestern Khuzestan province, and it includes several petrochemical plants, including Karun, Marun, Ghadir, and others. It's also a vital industrial and economic hub, and one of Iran's primary sources of export revenue. Petrochemical goods make up around 25% of Iran's total exports. The complex produces millions of tons of chemicals and polymers used in products such as plastics, clothing, fertilizers, and medical equipment. And this is not the first time that Iran's energy sector has come under attack. During the previous round of hostilities in mid-March, Israel targeted South Pars. That's the world's largest natural gas field. And the gas field is central to Iran's energy production and export economy. Several weeks later, Israel also struck facilities linked to the massive petrochemical hub in Asiliye. And among the targets were companies that provide critical services to the complex, including electricity, water, and oxygen supplies.
1: Now, central to the latest escalation is Iran's anger over Israel's continued attacks on Lebanon. But Israel has carried on with its offensive, launching a wave of strikes on southern Lebanon that have killed at least 12 people. They've also issued more forced displacement orders for suburbs in Tyre. A drone strike near a Red Cross facility there killed 4 civilians and injured 2 emergency workers. Meanwhile, Hezbollah says that it has targeted Israel's military with drones. Al Jazeera's Obeida Hito witnessed some of those strikes in Tyre.
2: I want to take your attention directly over to the town of Mansouri, just a fresh Israeli airstrike as we're coming to air right now. And this gives you an idea of how the situation has been throughout the day here in southern Lebanon. Since the announcement of Iran saying that they weren't going to carry out any more strikes on Israel, and in exchange, Israel saying that they would not be targeting Beirut as long as the northern communities would not be targeted, Israel has carried out several airstrikes here around the city of Tyre. This is the latest one there at the top of the town of Mansouri. A couple hours ago, there were 2 other strikes inside the city in a neighborhood called Burj al-Shamali, as well as Mashouq. That was followed by a very close-by attack on a vehicle in the roundabout there by the clock tower. The vehicle was moving through the roundabout. It's only about 100 meters away from the Red Cross headquarters here in the city of Tyre. This gives you an idea about how volatile the situation remains here in the south. Hezbollah hasn't claimed any cross-border attacks today. They have claimed to have targeted Israeli troops inside Lebanese territory on various front lines in the Bint Jbel area, as well as around the city of Nabatiya, where Israel has recently expanded its ground operations, taking the Beaufort Castle and the high ridgeline there that overlooks Marjayoun and other parts of southern Lebanon. So there's no sign of a ceasefire here in the south, but for now, Hezbollah is refraining from launching rockets and attacks across the blue line, but Israel says they're going to continue to strike what they say are legitimate targets here in southern Lebanon.
1: A series of Israeli strikes has killed at least 7 Palestinians across the Gaza Strip. One of them, an 8-year-old boy, was returning from a makeshift school. Dmitry Medvedenko has the details and a warning that some viewers may find the images in this report distressing.
3: The nightmare of every parent, seeing your own child die. In Gaza City, Yusuf Salman saying his final goodbyes to his 8-year-old son Jad, killed by an Israeli strike. His brother by his side, both devastated.
4: My son is 8 years old. What wrong did he commit? He was leaving his school. He has shrapnel in his neck. He was lying on the ground. This is his bag with blood on it.
5: Was he carrying missiles? Oh, good people, was he carrying missiles?
3: Israel has been carrying out more strikes like these in recent weeks. The strike killed the boy and two other Palestinians, wounding several others as it hit near a group of people digging a well. It happened in the Jabalia refugee camp as Israel expands its control beyond the so-called yellow line. That's where it agreed to withdraw its troops in a truce last year.
6: There are martyrs dying every day in Gaza. Israel is violating the ceasefire every day. It strikes and bombs tents and civilians everywhere. That's why we call on the world and the mediators to restrain the criminal Netanyahu to end this extermination in the Gaza Strip.
3: Israeli attacks have killed almost 1,000 Palestinians since the ceasefire came into effect in October. Dmitry Medvedenko, Al Jazeera.
1: China's President Xi Jinping has made a rare visit to North Korea, where he committed to deeper cooperation with the country's leader, Kim Jong-un. She was given a lavish welcome in Pyongyang before a full day of activities, with thousands of people turning out to greet him. The pair held talks.

0: Talks agreeing to develop their relationship into a new chapter. That's according to North Korean state media. It is Xi's first visit to the country in nearly 7 years. In a moment, we will hear from Jack Barton, who is covering that visit from Seoul. But first, Al Jazeera's Katrina Yu has the latest from Beijing.
1: Well, if you want an idea generally of what China thinks of the relationship with North Korea, I think you no need to look further than the front page of China's national state media newspaper, the Renmin Ribao, the People's Daily, where we have pictures of Xi Jinping and Kim Jong-un front and center, covering the entire first page, presenting very much a united front. And I think that really is the main message that China's trying to get across here, that these two countries are closer than ever, that that relationship will remain strong going forward. Chinese state media had this sentence by Xi Jinping that this represents the unbreakable nature of the time-tested DPRK-China relationship, and also mirrors that language from Pyongyang, that this relationship is a first-rank undertaking by Pyongyang, suggesting, I think, that despite global changes, geopolitical changes, that this relationship is the most important relationship for North Korea, even though it's moving closer to Russia. And it's also a priority for Xi Jinping, given that he's hosted dozens of world leaders this year, including Vladimir Putin and Donald Trump. But this is the first time he's actually left China to meet another leader. Both sides, I think, also talked about deeper cooperation. One specific line by Chinese state media really said it all, that China's going to help North Korea move towards modernization. And also lots of sentences about China wanting peace and stability. Remarkably absent was any mention of denuclearization. So I think China is really using the carrot more than the stick approach, moving closer to Pyongyang and really emphasizing a warming of ties in a time when it's increasing its rivalry and tensions with the United States.
2: The overall consensus is Kim Jong-un is in the strongest position of any North Korean leader, so that includes his father and grandfather, and that is partially because of his completion or near completion of the nuclear and ballistic missile programs, but also it's because of his ability to leverage his growing relationship with Russian leader Vladimir Putin to gain more from China, which doesn't really like to see North Korea wandering out of what it considers to be its sphere of influence. North Korea, of course, been sending troops, weapons for the war in Ukraine, and in turn, what has been frosty relations with Beijing have been rapidly thawing. Frosty because Beijing used to oppose the country's nuclear program, but as Katrina just mentioned, is now silent on the issue and lavishing North Korea with aid, a new bridge over the Yalu River to boost trade. There are flights again between Pyongyang and Beijing, tourists arriving in the country, and that is all expected to grow because of this leverage. But Kim Jong-un no doubt knows that that leverage will probably run out if and when the Ukraine war ends, because Russia will no longer need North Korean troops or North Korean weapons. And so now it is really time to turn and consolidate its relationship with China again. And China, you know, the cooperation dwarfs what he's had with Russia. Really, Russia has just been about leverage. Survival for North Korea depends on China. So analysts are saying normally, of course, we take the comments from these meetings with a pinch of salt, like the win-win cooperation. But what they're saying is we can really take Kim Jong-un's words at face value, because he said at the meeting that his top priority now is improving relations again with China and putting the relations between North Korea and China on a more solid foundation, a more permanent foundation. And he is clearly looking at the future, or the possibility of a short-lived future with ties with Moscow, when recalibrating that relationship. So from North Korea's perspective, largely that is what it is really about: recalibration, focusing back to China, ensuring those relations grow and then remain strong.
0: Still to come here on Al Jazeera.
3: Iran's road to World Cup has been shaped by conflict and war. Now fans of Team Meliz are looking to football for hope. I'm Toyed Asadi in Tehran. That story is coming up.
4: The 2026 U.S.-Israeli attack on Iran is the latest chapter in Israel's attempts to maintain nuclear supremacy in the Middle East, with sabotage, assassinations, and cyber attacks. In a three-part series, Al Jazeera traces a dangerous shadow war that goes back almost half

0: a century. Iran, Israel, and the Bomb, Episode 2, The End of Agreement on Al Jazeera.
1: 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Pull apart fact from fiction and get to the bottom line.
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0: You're watching Al Jazeera. Here's a reminder of our top stories. U.S. President Donald Trump has told media outlet Axios that he warned Israel's prime minister that Israel may be fighting alone if it goes back to war with Iran. Both Iran and Israel say they've paused attacks after a series of strikes. But the attacks have not stopped entirely. Air raid sirens have sounded in the southern Israeli city Eilat. The Israeli military says that it intercepted a suspicious aerial target from Yemen. And Israel has continued its attacks on southern Lebanon, killing at least 12 people on Tuesday. They've also issued more forced displacement orders for suburbs in the southern city of Tyre. Rescue efforts are underway in the Philippines after a powerful 7.8 magnitude earthquake hit the south of the country on Monday. At least 37 people were killed. More than 200 have been injured. President Ferdinand Marcos Jr. says he's ordered an immediate disaster response and suspended schools. The epicenter was 13 kilometers southwest of General Santos City. That's in Mindanao, the Philippines' second most populous island. The country is located along the Pacific Ring of Fire, which makes it one of the world's most earthquake-prone nations. Barnaby Lowe has more from the capital, Manila.
1: Given the extent of the damage, I think it's quite a miracle that we're not seeing the death toll in the hundreds or thousands. One of those miracles was at that fast food restaurant that we were reporting on Monday that came crashing down. It turns out that people were able to leave the building before it crumbled. Now, the National Disaster Agency says that only a handful of people are missing, but, and I think this is a big but, authorities do say that it is possible that more people may be missing because, for instance, they don't have, they say, proper accounting of the number of people inside a supermarket and shopping mall that we know sustained heavy damage. The earthquake struck at 7:37 in the morning, local time, so there might not be shoppers inside those establishments, but there would have been employees. And we do know that search and rescue workers have been digging through the rubble of the grocery store, looking for at least two employees, their relatives on site, hoping, of course, that their loved ones could be found alive. We also know that nearly 2,000 homes were destroyed and 6,000 schools affected by the earthquake. And so we do expect the death toll to go higher, but it's unclear how much higher. Of course, the hope is that the death toll will remain in the low dozens. The focus right now is search and rescue, and search teams are racing against time. Of course, they're hoping they'd still be able to pull people who are trapped underneath the rubble alive. The national government also sending members of the army to help with search and rescue efforts. The center of those operations are in General Santos City, where buildings have collapsed and where a state of emergency has been declared, and also in neighboring Sarangani province, which is the epicenter of the earthquake and where a major landslide occurred. Now, one of the biggest challenges is trying to reach mountainous areas that have been affected by the earthquake because dozens of roads and bridges have also been damaged.
0: Border security officials of India and Bangladesh are meeting in New Delhi in the coming hours to discuss escalating tensions. Bangladesh is accusing India of expelling thousands of people into its territory, while India maintains that it is deporting illegal migrants. Tanvir Chowdhury has more from the Nawgaon region on the India-Bangladesh border.
2: Tension is rising along the India-Bangladesh border. Bangladesh says that since the Hindu nationalist BJP party came to power in India's West Bengal state, Indian border forces have stepped up what are known as forced expulsions, rounding up people and dumping them across the border under cover of darkness. Many are left stranded at the boundary line between the two countries for days without food, water, or shelter in extreme heat. Women and children are among them. Among those caught in the middle is 65-year-old Shukran Begum. She says she migrated to Kolkata 2 decades ago with her family and worked as a domestic worker. Now she finds herself forced back across the border. She says she no longer recognizes.
3: Many people were taken to a holding center, then loaded onto several lorries before being pushed to the zero line of the India-Bangladesh border.
2: Some were born in India but have no official papers to prove it. Others are undocumented Bangladeshi migrants afraid of detention or deportation.
4: After we surrendered to the authorities, they confiscated all our documents and held us in detention for about 11 days before forcing us late at night to the zero line area of the Bangladesh border.
2: The Bangladesh-India border stretches more than 4,000 kilometers, one of the world's longest and deadliest. Bangladesh is tightening its surveillance along the border as concern over undocumented entry from India. But beyond the security issue, this is also becoming a humanitarian story with families.
5: Different things, as long as we're here with the news, with the media. See, I'm being very nice tonight, the media. In California, I hear they speeded the process up a little bit, and they had a good result, one good result out of two. Doug, would you like to say a couple of words?
6: Well, I would just say on the Middle East, President Trump has all the leverage, and I'm confident we're going to come out of this with a great deal. In terms of getting ready for the spectacular celebration of our amazing country, our 250th, with President Trump's safe and beautiful in D.C., what's been accomplished, I want to give a shout out to everybody that works for the National Park, the U.S. Park Police, but, you know, cleaning up dozens and dozens of monuments, dozens of fountains back working again, the reflecting pool, which you've all known, is near completion. It's going to be ready before the UFC event at the end of this week. So everything's going great on that front. The city's never looked better. And President Trump, I think you've said, you've called them love letters. You've gotten more love letters on about the fountains and the beauty of the city than ever before. But how fitting as we go into our 250th that President Trump personally getting involved in making sure that our capital reflects the greatness of our country, because it's not decline is a choice, and President Trump has shown a blueprint for every American city, every mayor in this country that's got a large metro, that's got a homeless problem, that's got a graffiti problem, that's got a crime problem. He's played out a blueprint of how you solve that, and that's the real lesson here.
5: Well, and I have to tell you that the main thing is there's very little crime now in D.C. It was a crime haven a year and a half ago. Very little crime. Soon, I think it'll be almost no crime whatsoever. So I want to thank really the National Guard, the D.C. police. We work very closely with them, and they do as we ask. And they've been terrific, really terrific. And we have very, very little crime. Also, Memphis, and if you look at New Orleans in Louisiana, they're down 77%. Memphis is down 74%. And I would say D.C. is down 95%. D.C. has become very safe and very beautiful. The grass is new, much of the grass. You know, grass has a life just like a human being has a life, and it hadn't been changed in 100 years. But you see, there's nobody sleeping on the beautiful parks. The wire and fences are all taken down, and D.C. is very safe, and it's also become very beautiful. The reflective lake, as we call it, the reflective, beautiful reflective lake, I mean, it's like a mirror, and that's filling up now, still filling up, and the work, and we increased the scope quite a bit. We've taken care of now all of the sidewalk and everything around the lake, because we have to bring it into the same shape. And a lot of it's granite. We sandblasted. It looks beautiful. And we had 22

0: But crucially, he did mention the Iran war, saying he could have an idea for the Iran deal in the coming days. He also spoke about the performance of the stock exchange. Feared and revered, the great white shark is back in the spotlight for Ocean Day. For the first time, an underwater encounter has given researchers a rare glimpse of the predator in the Mediterranean. Carl Egg reports.
1: One of the world's most feared predators captured on what's believed to be the first underwater footage of a great white shark in the Mediterranean Sea. Volunteer divers filming near Sicily spotted the shark while removing abandoned fishing nets from a shipwreck. The sharks do live in these waters, but it's rare for humans to see them this far below the surface. An encounter like this one, they say, is akin to winning the lottery. But thousands of kilometers away off South Africa's coast, the picture is very different. Once famous for great white shark encounters, only a handful of sightings are recorded each year in places like Hans Bay. According to a report by the South African National Biodiversity Institute, 82 of the 191 shark species found in the country's waters are at risk of extinction. And 6 of the 13 shark species native to South Africa are also at risk of disappearing. Scientists say a combination of factors, including attacks by killer whales, overfishing, getting caught up in commercial nets, and environmental pressure on their prey, are likely driving the decline.
2: So all of that is at play, working together, and it creates sort of like a perfect ecological storm that is causing our white sharks to disappear. So we barely ever see white sharks around our boats anymore, maybe one a year if you're lucky.
1: For conservationists, the Mediterranean sighting is a reminder of how extraordinary these animals are and how fragile their future may be. Carl Egg, Al Jazeera.
0: There is plenty more news ahead at the top of the hour after Iran, Israel, and the bomb. I'm Riley Carlson. Stay with us here on Al Jazeera.
3: In June of 2025, Israel and the United States attacked Iran, claiming that it was developing nuclear weapons in the so-called 12-day war. The US said it, quote, obliterated Iran's nuclear capability. But 8 months later, they and Israel attacked Iran again on the same pretext. They killed Supreme Leader Ayatollah Ali Khamenei, and the continued attacks caused many civilian deaths. Iran retaliated against both Israel and what it saw as legitimate US targets in the Gulf. The global impact was huge, not least on the price of oil and on shipping when Iran closed the Strait of Hormuz. But the story of Israel's attacks on Iran's nuclear program goes back to the early 2000s. With assassinations of Iranian nuclear scientists. This series examines the long history of the conflict between Israel and Iran over nuclear technology and the events that led eventually to all-out war.

0: At the end of the 2000s, the Israeli intelligence agency Mossad already knew about Iran's major nuclear facility near the city of Natanz and its underground passageways, shown here in 3D. Israel's missiles couldn't penetrate the armor plating, so Mossad worked with the Americans to develop a computer virus. They spread it by tricking one of the few European engineers authorized to enter the compound. This was the first known cyber weapon, Stuxnet. We'll describe how the hack happened, with graphics using red and green for the Iranians and blue for the Mossad mole.
1: C'est une histoire incroyable. 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

0: Il n'a pas l'air de savoir qu'il va travailler aussi pour le Mossad. Au moment de réparer une machine sur une centrifugeuse à Natanz, va en fait diffuser un virus qui va mettre à sac le programme nucléaire iranien.
1: There are some dates that I still remember.
2: Israeli Brigadier General Oren Setter can't reveal his precise role, but he was head of the Iran division of Israeli intelligence for several years.
1: July 10th, 2009 was the first time that Stuxnet has hit centrifuges in Iran.
2: The virus was undetectable, designed to activate when it located 984 networked centrifuges, a setup unique to Iran. The virus then caused them to speed up, then slow down, and speed up again, until they broke down.
1: What Stuxnet did, on one hand, it had the effect of crashing centrifuges through the control system, but it made the operator look at the screens and see that everything is normal, because it also took control over what they see. So you understand that you have a deep problem, but you don't know what to do with it. After two of these crashes, they fired the manager of the Natanz site and replaced him with another guy. And the new manager was afraid to tell the operators to push the button and restart because he didn't know what caused it to begin with, and he was afraid it will happen again and he will be fired.
2: It took time to identify the virus and replace the damaged centrifuges. Stuxnet delayed Iran's nuclear program by a year and a half.
1: Covert operations buy time. I don't think it causes them despair and to give up, but it slows them down.
3: Israel wanted to put pressure on Iran that they would reach the conclusion that it's counterproductive for them to have nuclear weapons.
2: Despite these setbacks, the nuclear program was a source of national pride in Iran. Under Supreme Leader Ayatollah Ali Khamenei, the president of Iran in 2009 was a hardline conservative called Mahmoud Ahmadinejad.
4: Sunnis-ha mutlaqa faqid din va dindari hastand. Unha az asas zidd din, zidd piyambaran ilahi va zidd ta'limat ilahi hastand.
2: Fareed Vahid is originally from Iran, but is now a French citizen and has been living in Paris since 2017.
5: Lui, il joue complètement la surenchère sur le dossier nucléaire. 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
2: Despite economic sanctions and an arms embargo, the Iranian leadership was preparing for a possible large-scale confrontation with the West. The Islamic Revolutionary Guard Corps, the IRGC, made videos showing off their arsenal of ballistic missiles. The IRGC is loyal to the government and is the main wing of the Iranian armed forces. As a mark of disrespect, its officers often walk over the flags of the US and Israel, which they refer to as the Zionist regime.
6: این بحث نابودی رژیم صهیونیستی نه به عنوان قتل عام مردم یهودی در سرزمین‌های فلسطینی، نه، بحث نابودی رژیم صهیونیستی است. شما این رژیم آپارتاید، کودک‌کش، جنایتکار جنگی و نسل‌کش و اشغالگر می‌دونی.
1: There are many countries that have rivalries in the world, starting from economic, geopolitical rivalries. And this is maybe the most extreme type of enemy, one that does not recognize your existence and your right to exist.
2: For more than two decades, Israeli intelligence agencies have closely studied Iran's strategy and its regional alliances in research centers like this. Seema Shine is a former Mossad officer who's carefully studied what she believes are serious threats to Israel.
7: The threat that Iran posed vis-a-vis Israel, it started many years ago. It is a full strategy to put a major threat on the borders of Israel. If it's Hamas in Gaza, if it's Hezbollah in Lebanon.
6: از منظر دفاعی به هر حال ما معتقدیم که دشمن رو باید خارج از مرزهامون درگیر کنیم و نگذاریم دشمن به مرزهای ما نزدیک بشه و اقدامات خودش رو انجام بده.
7: First and foremost and the most important proxy was Hezbollah. It was equipped like no army in the region.
1: The investment in Hezbollah was meant to protect the nuclear program in a way, to deter Israel from striking Iran, because it was saying if you will strike Iran, Hezbollah will hit you with tens of thousands of rockets that we, Iran, provided them just for that case.
7: Let's say at the 2010, 11, we know there were a lot of talking about Israel attacking the nuclear program.
2: Ehud Barak and Benjamin Netanyahu are political rivals. But Barak nevertheless served as defense minister in Netanyahu's second government from 2007 to 2013. Both wanted Israeli military intervention against Iran. But the army and Mossad said there was no guarantee that any attacks would slow the Iranian nuclear program, and that hundreds, if not thousands, of Israelis might be killed in retaliation.
8: Every year, we improve our capabilities, make it more focused, more well-packed, or more trained or prepared. But they also move forward. They spread it deeper side. It becomes a question, are you going to risk a full-scale war, open a new account with the Iranians based on the idea that you will delay their military nuclear program by 9 months? Does it worth it?
2: Furthermore, Israel's closest Western allies, the United States and France, refused to get caught up in an escalation that could lead to all-out war.
9: À partir de 2012, lorsque je suis arrivé en responsabilité, la menace était telle qu'Israël envisageait de frapper l'Iran s'il n'y avait pas une issue par la négociation de cette question lancinante du nucléaire iranien.
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2: Late in the negotiations, French President François Hollande blocked the signature of a nuclear agreement. France wanted Iran to guarantee that it would reduce its number of centrifuges from 19,000 to 5,000 and give IAEA inspectors access to potential nuclear sites. The Iranian leadership wanted an end to economic sanctions and to be able to trade freely with the rest of the world.
10: L'accord dit clairement que l'Iran s'engage à ne jamais obtenir de bombe atomique et en échange, évidemment, les États-Unis seraient prêts à soulever non pas toutes les sanctions, mais les sanctions qui avaient été imposées en réponse au programme nucléaire iranien.
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2: Ordinary Iranians hoped that the Joint Comprehensive Plan of Action, the JCPOA, would herald the lifting of sanctions and give them access to Western products.
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2: But the celebrations in Tehran were short-lived. Even as the agreement was being signed in Vienna, two men were already plotting how to sabotage it. Israeli Prime Minister Benjamin Netanyahu, who thought he could count on his old friend, Donald Trump. He was campaigning hard to become the Republican candidate in the November presidential election.
7: Trump himself was talking about leaving the agreement before he was elected. He said it's the worst agreement in the world, and as you know, everything that Obama did is terrible, so he will do the opposite. And of course, Netanyahu encouraged him.
9: Netanyahu était opposé à l'accord parce qu'il pensait que ce ne serait pas une protection suffisante pour garantir à Israël que l'Iran n'aurait jamais accès à l'arme.
8: Netanyahu called me. I was already kind of a rival in the political, but he asked, "Emergency, please come." I told him, "Look, Netanyahu, it's look, Bibi." I called him. The agreement was not short of perfect, probably even a bad one. But once it was signed, it became a fact, and you cannot change facts just by your wishes and wishful thinking or self-delusion.
2: But Netanyahu ignored Barak's advice. On every visit to the United States, he criticized what he saw as the West's naivety towards Iran. In his view, by focusing solely on nuclear issues, the Vienna JCPOA agreement left Iran free to develop nuclear missiles and finance armed groups in the Middle East.
15: In the wake of the nuclear deal, Iran is spending billions of dollars on weapons and satellites. You think Iran is doing that to advance peace? You think hundreds of billions of dollars in sanctions relief and fat contracts will turn this rapacious tiger into a kitten?
5: En 2016, donc un an après la signature de l'accord, l'Iran a 12 ou 14% de croissance de son PIB. Donc il y a quand même il y a de l'argent qui arrive, une croissance économique. N'ayant pas régulé les activités balistiques ou régionales de l'Iran, ça donnait beaucoup de marge de manœuvre

0: Iraniens. Et ça restait inacceptable pour les Israéliens.
1: Well, of one thing I can assure you, Israel will be watching closely.
2: After the JCPOA agreement, in 2016, Israel began working on a special operation, which was 2 years in the planning. The aim was to provide Donald Trump with proof that the Iranians had not abided by the JCPOA, and that they did in fact have a secret military nuclear program. Mossad planned to steal what it said were Iran's bomb-making plans. Benjamin Netanyahu was delighted to unveil the spoils of the Mossad commando operation to the world's media.
3: Good evening. Tonight we're going to show you something that the world has never seen before. We're going to show you Iran's secret nuclear files. In 2017, Iran moved its nuclear weapons files to a highly secret location in Tehran. Few Iranians knew where it was, very few, and also a few Israelis.
4: It all starts with the Iranian concept of hiding this archive, not in the middle of a military base, in a protected area, but they thought that they have a brilliant idea of hiding it in plain sight.
3: This is the Shorabad district in southern Tehran. This is where they kept the atomic archives, right here.
2: At the end of January 2018, Mossad discovered that the Iranians were preparing to move the archive documents. So they decided to go ahead with the operation 2 months earlier than planned. On the 31st of January 2018, at 10:30 at night, a commando unit of around 20 men deactivated the warehouse alarm system and went in. They had until 5 a.m. to seize what they saw as evidence of Iran's nuclear program.
4: Inside, there were locked containers. They broke into the containers. In the containers, there were safes.
2: There were 16 safes inside each container. The Mossad agents cut their way in with blowtorches burning at 2,500 degrees Celsius.
4: They were able to break into some of those safes that contained the documents and CDs and other things from the archive.
5: And they loaded in on two trucks and had to drive back to safety. And at a certain stage, the Iranians realized that thieves broke in and there was a chase.
2: At dawn, the two trucks merged with the Tehran traffic. Mossad copied all the files and then organized the exfiltration of almost half a ton of documents. They split up and traveled by different routes, and it took them a month to assemble everything back in Tel Aviv.
6: And here's what we got. 55,000 pages. Another 55,000 files on 183 CDs.
5: What is important about the archive at that time was not the intelligence, because most of the intelligence we knew. It was the fact that it proves and documents that Iran was going for a nuclear device.
4: We never had a proof. If it walks like a duck and sounds like a duck, it's a duck, but you need to see the duck.
2: The documents were over 15 years old, but they suggested that Tehran had carried out research into making a nuclear bomb before 2003. However, they didn't prove that Iran was violating the JCPOA agreement signed in 2015. Nevertheless, the Israeli authorities presented them as proof that Iran could not be trusted.
7: Am I glad to see you?
8: Glad to be here. Glad to be here. Thanks for having me over.
2: The operation did appeal to John Bolton, Donald Trump's national security advisor at the time. He had a reputation as a hardliner on Iran.
9: Well, I've seen some of the classified material. I've seen a lot, obviously. The only downside was they didn't have enough trucks to take even more of the information out of the country.
10: Yes, Iran lied. But there was no proof in the data that they kept on continuing working on the program of weaponization. Do you agree?
9: Look, I don't think there's any doubt that they were trying to isolate their subsequent work to prevent detection. And the idea that, well, it's true the Iranians were lying for a long time, but now they've stopped lying, so we don't have to worry about it, is a formula for disaster.
2: Eight days after Benjamin Netanyahu's press conference, Donald Trump made a statement.
11: I am announcing today that the United States will withdraw from the Iran nuclear deal. We will not allow a regime that chants death to America to gain access to the most deadly weapons on Earth.
2: Trump's statement and the U.S. withdrawal signaled a new era of confrontation. What would the end of the nuclear agreement mean? Not just for the Gulf and the Middle East, but for the rest of the world.
12: The 2026 U.S.-Israeli attack on Iran is the latest chapter in Israel's attempts to maintain nuclear supremacy in the Middle East with sabotage, assassinations, and cyber attacks. In a three-part series, Al Jazeera traces a dangerous shadow war that goes back almost half a century. Iran, Israel, and the Bomb, Episode 2, The End of Agreement, on Al Jazeera.
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14: Every disruption here carries consequences, not just for international energy flow and global economy, but for local businesses that depend upon this waterway.
13: With detailed coverage.
15: Israel carried out an intense bombing campaign. As you can see behind me, a whole neighborhood targeted, residential buildings leveled to the ground.
13: From the heart of the story.
16: Hundreds of fishing boats are pinned to these docks as the sea, which was once the main source of livelihoods here, becomes a new front line.
17: The U.S. and Israeli military strikes on Iran have transformed the region. But who was really in control of this war? And is this actually a brazen attempt to reshape the region? I'm Varsha Gandikota Nellutla. My guest this week on Reframe is the investigative journalist Jeremy Scahill.
18: Trump has been sold on the idea of his greatness as an American president when it comes to foreign policy. He was sold on the idea of running the deck, that what you did in Venezuela can be replicated elsewhere.
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20: In every story, truth is priority. 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Al Jazeera, from the front lines to the newsroom to you.

0: I'm Riley Carlson. This is Al Jazeera live from Doha. Coming up on the program, Donald Trump says a deal with Iran could come within days after he warned the Israeli prime minister against any escalation. That's as Israel and Iran say they'll stop attacking each other for now, but both sides say they'll retaliate if hit again. At least 14 people are killed in Israeli attacks on southern Lebanon, in spite of Iran's threats. Search and rescue efforts are underway in the Philippines after Monday's earthquake. We'll report from Manila. And Chinese President Xi Jinping pushes for closer relations with North Korea during his meeting with Kim Jong-un. U.S. President Donald Trump says he is in the final throes of a deal with Iran that could be signed in the next 2 or 3 days. He also claimed the Strait of Hormuz would open up as soon as an agreement was struck. Trump was also asked by reporters what he said to Israeli Prime Minister Benjamin Netanyahu when the pair spoke on the phone after strikes from Iran.
1: We hit back. They were going back and forth, and now they both agreed through me to stop. And we're in the final throes of what will be a very, very good deal that will not allow in any way, shape, or form nuclear weapons, etc. And the strait will open up right away. It'll open up immediately upon signing, which could be in 2 or 3 days. No, I said do what's right, but I want you to stop as quickly as you can, because they have to stop. It had to do with Lebanon, and it has to stop. We want to get it finished. I don't think there are any sticking points. I think we're very close to having a very, very good, strong, powerful deal. If we go and bomb, which we can do very easily if we want, and we spend another 2 or 3 weeks bombing, they'll have nothing left whatsoever, but you won't have the strait open for months. If we do the bombing, you know, a lot of people are going to be killed. Who wants to do that? I don't. And we'll have a signed document that's actually stronger than doing the bombing. What has proven to be a very powerful thing is the blockade. The blockades turned out to be much stronger than bombing. And it was really a combination. It was our initial thrust and then the blockade. But, you know, their economy is really suffering and they're going to make a deal.
0: The president also confirmed that a U.S. military helicopter went down near the Strait of Hormuz on Monday. He said that the pilots are not injured and that a report will be issued about the incident later on Tuesday. His comments in New York came after he told media outlet Axios that he warned Benjamin Netanyahu that Israel may be fighting alone if he goes back to war with Iran. Axios quoted Donald Trump as saying, "Bibi, you better be careful or you will be on your own very soon." Iran and Israel have announced a pause in their attacks. That's after they launched a series of strikes against each other. Iran says that the attacks were a direct response to Israel's ongoing military assault in Lebanon. But Tehran warned if Israeli operations continue in Lebanon, it will retaliate. The strikes, though, have not stopped entirely. Air raid sirens were sounded in the Israeli city Eilat a few hours ago. The Israeli military says that it intercepted a suspicious aerial target from Yemen. Eilat is Israel's southernmost city, and it's home to the only port on the Red Sea. Houthi leaders have declared a ban on Israeli shipping through the Bab el-Mandeb Strait, which is the southern exit of the Red Sea and a significant trade route for the country.
2: Right now, the fire at the front is contained, because after we hit the terrorist regime in Tehran, it stopped attacking us. If it makes the mistake and attacks us again, we will respond forcefully. Because Israel has a full right to self-defense and we exercise it to the extent necessary. I say this to you as I say it with appreciation and respect in my good conversations with my friend, President Trump.
0: That was Israeli Prime Minister Benjamin Netanyahu earlier warning that any future Iranian attacks would be met with what he called full force. Phyllis Bennis is a fellow at the Institute for Policy Studies and an international advisor for the Jewish Voice for Peace. She says that Donald Trump is trying to give the impression that he is tougher on Israel than he actually is.
3: I think the words could be significant if they were matched by actions. What we see now are a set of words. You better be careful, you'll find yourself acting alone, that are not backed up by actions. As long as the United States continues to send tens of billions of dollars to Israel, as it has since the genocide began against Gaza back in October of 2023, and as long as they're sending billions of dollars directly to the Israeli military, and as long as they're protecting Israel from being held accountable in the International Court of Justice or the International Criminal Court, as long as those actions don't change, the words just don't mean very much. This is very much the same thing that we saw during the first years of the genocide under President Biden and then later under President Trump, where they would say, please stop killing so many Palestinians, but continuing to send virtually unlimited bombs and bombers and weapons of all sorts, as well as huge amounts of money from the US taxpayers. As long as that continues, there's really no reason that Netanyahu should assume that he has to worry about the words that sound very good to a US domestic audience.
0: Israel has carried on with its offensive in Lebanon, launching a wave of strikes in the south, killing at least 14 people. They've also issued more forced displacement orders for suburbs entire. A drone strike near a Red Cross facility there killed 4 civilians and injured 2 emergency workers. Meanwhile, Hezbollah says that it targeted Israel's military with drones. Al Jazeera's Obeid Ahito witnessed some of those Israeli strikes entire.
4: I want to take your attention directly over to the town of Mansouri. Just a fresh Israeli airstrike as we're coming to air right now. And this gives you an idea of how the situation has been throughout the day here in southern Lebanon. Since the announcement of Iran saying that they weren't going to carry out any more strikes on Israel, and in exchange, Israel saying that they would not be targeting Beirut as long as the northern communities would not be targeted, Israel has carried out several airstrikes here around the city of Tyre. This is the latest one there at the top of the town of Mansouri. A couple hours ago, there were 2 other strikes inside the city in a neighborhood called Burj Shamali, as well as Mashouq. That was followed by a very close by attack on a vehicle in the roundabout there by the clock tower. The vehicle was moving through the roundabout. It's only about 100 meters away from the Red Cross headquarters here in the city of Tyre. This gives you an idea about how volatile the situation remains here in the south. Hezbollah hasn't claimed any cross-border attacks today. They have claimed to have targeted Israeli troops inside Lebanese territory on various front lines in the Bint Jbeil area, as well as around the city of Nabatiya, where Israel has recently expanded its ground operations, taking the Beaufort Castle and the high ridgeline there that overlooks Merj Ayoun and other parts of southern Lebanon. So there's no sign of a ceasefire here in the south. But for now, Hezbollah is refraining from launching rockets and attacks across the blue line. But Israel says they're going to continue to strike what they say are legitimate targets here in southern Lebanon.
0: China's President Xi Jinping has made a rare visit to North Korea, where he committed to deeper cooperation with the country's leader, Kim Jong-un. She was given a lavish welcome in Pyongyang before a full day of activities, with thousands turning out to greet him. The two held talks, agreeing to develop their relationship into a new chapter, according to North Korean state media. It's Xi's first visit to the country in nearly 7 years. In a moment, we'll hear from Jack Barton, who's covering that visit for us from Seoul. But first, Al Jazeera's Katrina Yu has the latest from Beijing.
5: Well, if you want an idea generally of what China thinks of the relationship with North Korea, I think you no need to look further than the front page of China's national state media newspaper, the Renminbi, the People's Daily, where we have pictures of Xi Jinping and Kim Jong-un front and center, covering the entire first page, presenting very much a united front. And I think that really is the main message that China's trying to get across here, that these two countries are closer than ever, that that relationship will remain strong going forward. Chinese state media had this sentence by Xi Jinping that this represents the unbreakable nature of the time-tested DPRK-China relationship, and also mirrors that language from Pyongyang, that this relationship is a first-rank undertaking by Pyongyang, suggesting, I think, that despite global changes, geopolitical changes, that this relationship is the most important relationship for North Korea, even though it's moving closer to Russia. And it's also a priority for Xi Jinping, given that he's hosted dozens of world leaders this year, including Vladimir Putin and Donald Trump. But this is the first time he's actually left China to meet another leader. Both sides, I think, also talked about deeper cooperation. One specific line by Chinese state media really said it all, that China's going to help North Korea move towards modernization. And also, lots of sentences about China wanting peace and stability.

0: Remarkably absent was any mention of denuclearization, so I think China is really using the carrot more than the stick approach, moving closer to Pyongyang and really emphasizing a warming of ties in a time when it's increasing its rivalry and tensions with the United States.
1: The overall consensus is Kim Jong-un is in the strongest position of any North Korean leader, so that includes his father and grandfather, and that is partially because of his completion or near completion of the nuclear and ballistic missile programs, but also it's because of his ability to leverage his growing relationship with Russian leader Vladimir Putin to gain more from China, which doesn't really like to see North Korea wandering out of what it considers to be its sphere of influence. North Korea, of course, been sending troops, weapons for the war in Ukraine, and in turn, what has been frosty relations with Beijing have been rapidly thawing. Frosty because Beijing used to oppose the country's nuclear program, but as Katrina just mentioned, is now silent on the issue and lavishing North Korea with aid, a new bridge over the Yalu River to boost trade. There are flights again between Pyongyang and Beijing, tourists arriving in the country, and that is all expected to grow because of this leverage. But Kim Jong-un no doubt knows that that leverage will probably run out if and when the Ukraine war ends, because Russia will no longer need North Korean troops or North Korean weapons. And so now it is really time to turn and consolidate its relationship with China again. And China, you know, the cooperation dwarfs what he's had with Russia. Really, Russia has just been about leverage. Survival for North Korea depends on China. So analysts are saying normally, of course, we take the comments from these meetings with a pinch of salt, like the win-win cooperation. But what they're saying is we can really take Kim Jong-un's words at face value, because he said at the meeting that his top priority now is improving relations again with China and putting the relations between North Korea and China on a more solid foundation, a more permanent foundation. And he is clearly looking at the future, or the possibility of a short-lived future with ties with Moscow, when recalibrating that relationship. So from North Korea's perspective, largely that is what it is really about: recalibration, focusing back to China, ensuring those relations grow and then remain strong.
2: Rescue efforts are underway in the Philippines after a powerful 7.8 magnitude earthquake hit the south of the country on Monday. At least 37 people were killed and more than 200 have been injured. President Ferdinand Marcos Jr. says he has ordered an immediate disaster response and has suspended schools. The epicenter was 13 kilometers southwest of General Santos City. That's in Mindanao, the Philippines' second most populous island. The country is located along the Pacific Ring of Fire, which makes it one of the world's most earthquake-prone nations. Al Jazeera's Barnaby Lowe has more from the capital, Manila.
3: Given the extent of the damage, I think it's quite a miracle that we're not seeing the death toll in the hundreds or thousands. One of those miracles was at that fast food restaurant that we were reporting on Monday that came crashing down. It turns out that people were able to leave the building before it crumbled. Now, the National Disaster Agency says that only a handful of people are missing, but, and I think this is a big but, authorities do say that it is possible that more people may be missing because, for instance, they don't have, they say, proper accounting of the number of people inside a supermarket and shopping mall that we know sustained heavy damage. The earthquake struck at 7:37 in the morning, local time, so there might not be shoppers inside those establishments, but there would have been employees. And we do know that search and rescue workers have been digging through the rubble of the grocery store, looking for at least two employees, their relatives on site, hoping, of course, that their loved ones could be found alive. We also know that nearly 2,000 homes were destroyed and 6,000 schools affected by the earthquake. And so we do expect the death toll to go higher, but it It's unclear how much higher. Of course, the hope is that the death toll will remain in the low dozens. The focus right now is search and rescue, and search teams are racing against time. Of course, they're hoping they'd still be able to pull people who are trapped underneath the rubble alive. The national government also sending members of the army to help with search and rescue efforts. The center of those operations are in General Santos City, where buildings have collapsed and where a state of emergency has been declared, and also in neighboring Sarangani province, which is the epicenter of the earthquake and where a major landslide occurred. Now, one of the biggest challenges is trying to reach mountainous areas that have been affected by the earthquake, because dozens of roads and bridges have also been damaged.
2: Still to come here on Al Jazeera.
4: Security is tightened along India-Bangladesh border as Bangladesh accused India of pushing in undocumented people inside its territory. I'm Tanvir Chaudhary. I'll bring you more from Naugaon border in northern Bangladesh.
5: In-depth analysis of the day's headlines.
6: There will be no absolute winner in this war, and there will be no absolute loser. 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
7: The torch of global leadership is passing from the United States to China.
5: Frank assessments.
8: Congo holds minerals that are so essential to artificial intelligence that no matter what happens there, the international community is now going to move from a perspective of bringing peace and justice.
5: Inside story on Al Jazeera.
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11: In Lebanon, Human Appeal supports families displaced by crisis. 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
12: We're looking at the war in Iran from multiple angles.
13: In the first hour, it was over.
12: What the White House is saying changes by the day. 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

0: Hello again. You are watching Al Jazeera. Here's a reminder of our top stories this hour. U.S. President Donald Trump says he is in the final throes of a deal with Iran, and it could be signed in the next 2 or 3 days. He also claimed the Strait of Hormuz would open up as soon as an agreement was struck and that there were no sticking points in the negotiations. Trump also told media outlet Axios that he warned Israel's prime minister Israel may be fighting alone if it goes back to war with Iran. Both Iran and Israel say they've paused attacks after a series of strikes. But the attacks have not stopped entirely. Air raid sirens have sounded in the southern Israeli city Eilat. The Israeli military says that it intercepted a suspicious aerial target from Yemen. A series of Israeli strikes has killed at least 7 Palestinians across the Gaza Strip. One of them, an 8-year-old boy, was returning from a makeshift school. Dmitry Medvedenko has the details and a warning that some viewers may find the images in this report distressing.
1: The nightmare of every parent, seeing your own child die. In Gaza City, Yusuf Salman saying his final goodbyes to his 8-year-old son Jad, killed by an Israeli strike. His brother by his side, both devastated.
2: My son is 8 years old. What wrong did he commit? He was leaving his school. He has shrapnel in his neck. He was lying on the ground. This is his bag with blood on it.
3: Was he carrying missiles? Oh, good people, was he carrying missiles?
1: Israel has been carrying out more strikes like these in recent weeks. The strike killed the boy and 2 other Palestinians, wounding several others as it hit near a group of people digging a well. It happened in the Jabalia refugee camp as Israel expands its control beyond the so-called yellow line. That's where it agreed to withdraw its troops in a truce last year.
4: There are martyrs dying every day in Gaza. Israel is violating the ceasefire every day. It strikes and bombs tents and civilians everywhere. That's why we call on the world and the mediators to restrain the criminal Netanyahu to end this extermination in the Gaza Strip.
1: Israeli attacks have killed almost 1,000 Palestinians since the ceasefire came into effect in October. Dmitry Medvedenko, Al Jazeera.
0: The International Criminal Court's chief prosecutor has been suspended over sexual misconduct allegations. Karim Khan received international attention when he applied for warrants against Israeli Prime Minister Benjamin Netanyahu for war crimes and crimes against humanity in Gaza. Khan claims the misconduct probe is a political smear campaign. Border security officials of India and Bangladesh are meeting in New Delhi in the coming hours to discuss escalating tensions. Bangladesh is accusing India of expelling thousands of people into its territory, while India maintains that it is deporting illegal migrants. Tanvir Chowdhury has more from Nogah on the India-Bangladesh border.
5: Tension is rising along the India-Bangladesh border. Bangladesh says that since the Hindu nationalist BJP party came to power in India's West Bengal state, Indian border forces have stepped up what are known as forced expulsions, rounding up people and dumping them across the border under cover of darkness. Many are left stranded at the boundary line between the two countries for days without food, water, or shelter in extreme heat. Women and children are among them. Among those caught in the middle is 65-year-old Shukran Begum. She says she migrated to Kolkata 2 decades ago with her family and worked as a domestic worker. Now she finds herself forced back across the border. She says she no longer recognizes.
6: Many people were taken to a holding center, then loaded onto several lorries before being pushed to the zero line of the India-Bangladesh border.
5: Some were born in India but have no official papers to prove it. Others are undocumented Bangladeshi migrants afraid of detention or deportation.
7: After we surrendered to the authorities, they confiscated all our documents and held us in detention for about 11 days before forcing us late at night to the zero line area of the Bangladesh border.
5: The Bangladesh-India border stretches more than 4,000 kilometers, one of the world's longest and deadliest.
8: Bangladesh is tightening its surveillance along the border as concern over undocumented entry from India. But beyond the security issue, this is also becoming a humanitarian story with families and children caught in the middle.
5: Dhaka also accuses India's border security force of erecting new barbed wire on the disputed land near the boundary, which it says violates bilateral border agreements. India denies the expulsion allegations, saying all deportations are carried out through due legal process, and argues the tighter border enforcement and fencing are necessary to curb undocumented migration and cross-border crime.
9: Migration-related issues, these must be addressed through proper legal channels. In case of any repatriation, it should be through established local procedure and existing bilateral mechanism agreed upon by the two countries.
5: For families caught between nationality and survival, crossing a border is often easier than proving where they belong. A humanitarian concern evolving fast. Tanvir Chaudhary, Al Jazeera, Nauga, India, Bangladesh border.
0: The latest results from Peru's presidential runoff show leftist Congressman Roberto Sanchez has taken a razor-thin lead against conservative candidate Keiko Fujimori. The winner of Sunday's election will be the country's ninth president in 10 years. Mariana Sanchez reports from Lima.
10: An election too close to call. 51-year-old Keiko Fujimori of the Popular Force Party has led the polls throughout the race. The daughter of the late former president Alberto Fujimori hopes she will finally win the bid. She's running for the fourth time.
11: Whatever the result may be, we will accept it and we will urge our opponent to do the same. He said that he will respect the official result and that will come only after 100% of the tally sheets have been counted.
10: The race has been neck and neck throughout the campaign, with leftist candidate Roberto Sanchez from the Together for Peru party trailing by a razor-thin margin. Sanchez awaited exit polls alongside his mentor, jailed former president Pedro Castillo.
12: Today, the quick count shows an important lead that reaffirms the will of the people who want democracy and justice.
10: Neither candidate was chosen by the majority of Peruvians in the first round in April. Flavia Ayala says Sunday's vote meant choosing between the lesser two evils.
13: None of them represent me. On the one hand, Keiko already held power and did nothing. And on the other, Sanchez plays dirty.
10: Fujimori has lost every presidential bid since 2011.
14: 5 years ago, Keiko Fujimori lost to former President Pedro Castillo by only 44,000 votes. This race seems to divide the country again, with tensions and distrust among voters.
10: Peruvians went to the polls hoping the winner can bring back political stability. Peru has had 8 leaders in just 10 years. But the challenges are many. Around a quarter of Peruvians live in poverty. 83-year-old Maria Huamani says Peru's politicians never follow up on their promises.
15: All the poor people are always forgotten. When I ask for help, nobody listens to me. I live in a shack. Those with money do whatever they want.
10: As supporters from both camps celebrate, preliminary results show a race still locked in a tight race that will only be called when every single vote is counted. Mariana Sanchez, Al Jazeera, Lima.
0: With just 3 days to go until the World Cup, one of the FIFA referees from Somalia has been denied entry to the U.S. Omar Artan was said to become the first person from his country to officiate at a World Cup. Somalia's sports ministry says he had a valid visa. Somalia is one of the countries on the Trump administration's travel ban list. Artan was named Africa's Men's Referee of the Year in 2025. Al Jazeera spoke with him last month, and he told us how excited he was to be going to the World Cup.
16: My name is Omar Abdul Qadir Artan from Somalia. I am a FIFA referee. You know, the World Cup is the biggest competition in the world. I'm very much excited, and for me it's an honor to be the first Somali to go there.
17: and I hope I will do fantastic there. For me, I was a football player. I played the game. Then at some point, I've got injury, so that's when I decided to become a referee. Every time when you do a game, you have to be perfect. If you do a mistake, then all your achievements doesn't matter. In Somalia, you know, there was a lot of problems. There was times when I was going to the training, there was a lot of explosions in the road, then I have to change course and then come to the stadium. You cannot give up as a referee. You have to have a target. For me, I had this target, but it was not an easy job. You have to continue and you have to fight if you wanted to go to a place like a World Cup. My message to those boys in everywhere in Africa is to go for what they want. Always do what they like and how they like, because if you stop to do what you like, then you will stop the meaning of life. Every referee in the world is looking for to go to the World Cup, so this was my big target, and I'm really excited that I finally achieved to be selected to go there.
0: And there is much more to get you all set for the World Cup over on our website at aljazeera.com. Inside Story is next.
18: Policymakers in Hungary and South Korea have been fighting to reverse declining birth rates with some controversial solutions.
19: The baby expecting loan, you have to get pregnant in that 5-year window. And if you can't have kids, then you have to pay it back with a penalty.
20: Reproduction is not obligation. It is more of a right. It shouldn't be imposed by employers or by the state.
18: The Population Bust. Meet the pronatalists on Al Jazeera.
21: Chinese President Xi Jinping visits North Korea. Beijing is Pyongyang's main political and economic backer. Xi has voiced his opposition to what he called hegemonism and power politics. So how could his visit shape geopolitics in the region? This is Inside Story.

Hey there, I'm Scott McLean. It is a visit like no other. The Chinese president is in North Korea, with many saying he aims to reinforce Beijing's leverage with Pyongyang. North Korea is largely isolated on the world stage and under UN sanctions. China remains its main supporter.

0: comes after he held a summit with Donald Trump, who wants North Korea to denuclearize. He also met Vladimir Putin, who's been developing a closer relationship with Kim Jong-un. We'll discuss the strategic outcome of Xi's visit in just a moment, but first, this report from Imogen Kimber.
1: It's a rare state visit for the Chinese president Xi Jinping. He's in Pyongyang for the first time in 7 years, meeting North Korean leader Kim Jong-un. It comes after two high-profile and highly politicized visits to Beijing by the leaders of the US and Russia last month. Ahead of the trip, Xi Jinping penned an article for a North Korean newspaper saying,
2: "The shared ideal of socialism is the distinctive feature of China and the Democratic People's Republic of Korea's relations."
1: And that the countries must work together to oppose what he called hegemonism and coercive politics.
3: Is ready to begin.
1: This year marks the 65th anniversary of the Treaty of Friendship, Cooperation and Mutual Assistance between Pyongyang and Beijing. It's China's only defense pact. For several decades, China has been North Korea's primary economic and diplomatic backer. Although in recent years, Pyongyang and Moscow have increased their ties, with North Korean troops and weapons being used in Russia's war in Ukraine. But the three leaders met at a military parade in Beijing in September 2025 to commemorate the 80th anniversary of the end of World War II. Some saw it as a display of solidarity and challenge to US dominance. North Korea is otherwise largely isolated on the international stage. So this visit shows who Kim Jong-un's powerful friends are. The US is pushing for North Korea's denuclearization. US President Donald Trump says he discussed this with Xi when he was in Beijing. But North Korea has said that's not true and has rejected any push to disarm. Just before Xi's arrival, Pyongyang carried out a wave of missile tests, it says, including some that were AI-guided. And Beijing does not seem to be pressuring Pyongyang to step back militarily. Imogen Kimber, Al Jazeera for Inside Story.
0: All right, let's bring in our guests. Einar Tengen is a senior fellow at the Center for International Governance Innovation. He joins us from Beijing. Hannah Kim is an associate professor of international studies at Seogang University. She joins us from Seoul. And Aaron Glasserman is a postdoctoral fellow at the Center for the Study of Contemporary China at the University of Pennsylvania, and he's in New York. Thank you all so much for being here. Einar, we'll start with you. In a nutshell, what does China want from North Korea here?
4: Well, quite frankly, what they're looking for is just mutual cooperation. A lot of people are trying to frame this as some sort of China trying to assert authority over Pyongyang. But here's the thing. It's actually easier now that Russia has entered the scene. For a long time, North Korea was very concerned about being perceived as a client state of China. There was not always smooth sailing, despite many attempts by the Chinese to ease the situation. But now that it has an alternative, it's much easier for those two countries to come together.
0: Professor Kim, Einar says that North Korea doesn't want to be seen as a client state of China, but it does. 85% of its exports go to China. Some 95% of its overall trade is with China. It seems like China is obviously much bigger, much more powerful in many different ways. Can you just describe the relationship for us a little bit? I mean, can China dictate terms to Pyongyang?
5: Well, what we do know is that China is North Korea's most powerful ally. That's part of the reason why this visit was made at the invitation of Chairman Kim Jong-un. And so for North Korea, this relationship with China is very important. At the same time, we know that the relationship with the United States is important for North Korea in terms of security, but its relationship with China is also very important for economic purposes. And because the U.S. and China held the summit in Beijing, and then President Xi Jinping met with President Putin, whose relationship with North Korea has grown recently, we know that North Korea is feeling more pressure to coordinate policy with its most powerful ally right now.
0: Aaron, U.S.-China relations, for better or for worse, seem to at least be steady right now. But I wonder if President Xi and China, looking too cozy with a country like North Korea, may sort of risk upsetting the apple cart here.

0: Well, I think that there's sort of two audiences right now that Xi Jinping is going into these talks having in mind, and he needs to perform for them, and their interests don't perfectly align. On the one hand, he needs to go to North Korea, where he has gone to North Korea with a mission to convey the fact that China remains North Korea's indispensable and essential partner. At the same time, Xi Jinping needs to convey to the rest of the world, and in particular the United States, that there's no mediation of the Korean conflict, and there's no long-term peace and stability on the Korean Peninsula without China playing a leading role. And so, on the one hand, performing as manager, on the other hand, performing as partner, we'll see if he can walk that tightrope.
1: What I haven't heard in any of the official statements, at least thus far, is a whole lot of talk about nuclear, but that seems to be hanging over all of this. And Einar, North Korean state news reported not long ago that that Kim Jong-un wants to ramp up exponentially their nuclear weapons program. Is China okay with that at the end of the day?
2: No, actually, but that ship has sailed, quite frankly. They have nuclear weapons. I think this is actually a gambit. North Korea wants to be recognized as an independent state. And in order to do that, there has to be some sort of peace talks. I think that when Xi Jinping goes there, the deal on the table is that, look, we'll try to help you be an independent, recognized, normalized country. But please do not involve acts of aggression that give Japan, for instance, or even South Korea, the excuse to go nuclear.
1: So this is interesting, Professor Kim, because Einar is saying, look, there may be a deal to sort of help North Korea join the international community of nations as this nuclear state. But surely the United States is looking at all of this and saying, no, President Xi, please, you need to be helping convince North Korea to denuclearize.
3: Right. So, as was mentioned earlier, it seems as though North Korea doesn't have any direct plans to denuclearize at the moment. Even just 2 days ago, Kim Yo-jong issued a statement saying that, strengthening no North Korea's nuclear forces is essentially an irreversible final conclusion. And she flatly dismissed the U.S. government's announcement that President Trump and Xi had agreed on the goal of North Korean denuclearization at their May summit, and she called it nothing more than the spread of disinformation. So, in that context, it seems as though North Korea is very unlikely to denuclearize. But at the same time, I think North Korea also wants to kind of take advantage of President Trump's relatively more unusual approach to foreign policy in that regard, because North Korea has repeatedly signaled that it has no interest in dialogue with South Korea, but it has kept the door open to Washington. So in that sense, even Chairman Kim has mentioned this kind of fondness that he remembers in terms of personal memories with President Trump. And so what North Korea now is now saying is that if the United States abandons this, what they call an obsession with denuclearization, then they have no reason to refuse engagement.
1: But I mean, the relationship is interesting that you mentioned because a lot of hay was made by President Trump over the letters that Kim wrote to him. Do you think that there is a realistic scenario here where the U.S. changes its mind and says, actually, North Korea, don't worry about denuclearizing. We'll just recognize you as you are?
3: I really think it depends on the administration. But right now, it's been less clear than in the past as to whether or not the U.S. government would be willing to accept that kind of situation. In the past, there was less unorthodox foreign policy. And so, because of that, now North Korea kind of wants to take advantage of this and wants to push for what they describe as a de facto recognition as a nuclear state. So, in that regard, from North Korea's perspective, it may seem as though they have more opportunity to take this route, but it seems very unlikely.
1: Aaron, is this realistic for the world to just recognize North Korea as a legitimate nuclear state and maybe remove some of the sanctions? Or does it need to get something in return? And what would that be?
0: I don't think that, at least under the current Trump administration, the prospects of recognition of North Korea as a nuclear state are high. And here we need to bring in the bigger picture from Washington's point of view, with the ongoing

0: conflict in Iran right now, U.S. President Trump has basically attempted to stake his credibility and whether or not this war will be deemed a success on the nuclear question in Iran. He's certainly not about to then turn around to Pyongyang and say, "Okay, we'll you know, quote, allow you to have nuclear weapons and move from there." So I don't think there's going to be much progress substantively on denuclearization, but I don't think that Trump is going to offer any sort of formal recognition either.
1: But don't you think that North Korea, Aaron, has maybe sort of proven the point that if you do have nuclear weapons, that the United States won't mess with you?
0: Absolutely. We see that affirmatively demonstrated in the case of North Korea and negatively in the case of Libya with Gaddafi, who ultimately was ousted after abandoning his nuclear program. So I definitely think that that's on the minds of also not just North Korea, but other countries around the world contemplating whether to go nuclear or not.
1: Aynar, help me understand. It sounds like I think you said the ship has sailed when it comes to North Korea's nuclear program, but can't China just put its foot down? I mean, 80-90% of the trade is reliant all on China. Surely it wouldn't take that much to twist some arms there, would it?
2: Yeah, you're thinking very much in the Western colonial fashion that you go into countries and slap them around as if they have no sovereignty. The fact is, this is an independent nation. They're not going to give up their nuclear weapons. This is not, I mean, you can say somebody should do something. Well, where's the elephant in the room? It's Donald Trump. Remember? All those love notes jumping back and forth across the line, things like that. He absolutely failed. So why is it that China, everyone asks, why should China always be the one who's cleaning up the mess that was left by the United States? Remember, it was Donald Trump who said, I'm going to denuclearize them. I'll get them to do what I want. We have all these love letters. It's nonsense. The fact is, it is an independent sovereign country. They do have nuclear weapons, just like Israel does. The question is, what do you do? You continue to try to sanction them, or do you try to bring them into the world body? You do not have to say that we love your nuclear weapons, but you have a situation here that unless he starts calming down, which means, in my opinion, that he wants an independent, recognized state, you could have a nuclear arms race going on throughout Asia. And that is even more scary. So, you know, right now we have a bad situation and worse. The question is, which one are you willing to go with?
1: Professor Kim, does the arm twisting analogy only work when we're talking about rational actors? Because a lot of people would objectively look at the scenario of North Korea and say, maybe they're not a rational actor considering they are willing to subject their people to grinding poverty because of these sanctions, all to keep up this, you know, military spending and this nuclear program.
3: Right. So I think a lot of the research on sanctions has actually shown that it's been somewhat ineffective in the case of North Korea. But when we're thinking about twisting arms, and this kind of goes back to the previous question as well, is that China doesn't really seem to be pushing North Korea to denuclearize. And that's the problem, because there is no arm really being twisted at this point. Even with this visit, the way that Beijing has framed it and how the Chinese state media has framed it is that it mentions only peace and stability on the Korean Peninsula with no mention of denuclearization. This is very different from 2018-2019, when all five summits between Xi and Kim were explicitly referencing denuclearization. So in that sense, it seems to have really shifted in terms of what the discussion and what the topics are focusing on, at least publicly. And we can kind of see this in recent interactions as well, because denuclearization has been absent when Kim visited Beijing last September. And even in last month's U.S.-China summit, again, we kind of saw how there was, even though the White House fact sheet mentioned it, the Chinese readout did not. So we're kind of seeing some difference in terms of what is publicly being mentioned or not. And so in that sense, it seems as though this arm twisting is not really happening.
1: Aaron, look, if the nuclear issue is a moot point and there's not political will from China to sort of arm twist Pyongyang into taking any steps to denuclearize, I wonder, though, whether it undermines China's growing role as this sort of international power when it comes to diplomacy to be hanging around with what many people would consider to be a

0: a hermit state whose people have very few rights and freedoms.
1: So I agree that North Korea isn't China's only key partner by any means. And it's important to emphasize, I think, that China does actually have an interest in reining in North Korean brinksmanship. And there are several reasons for that. First and foremost, I mean, it's a country that shares a border with China. China has a significant ethnic Korean population. If there were any sort of conflict or other disaster on the peninsula, it could easily turn into a refugee crisis or other problem that would very much become a sort of major security and humanitarian problem that China would have to deal with. So in the immediate sense, there's that. If we then look to the broader sort of regional perspective to Northeast Asia, you know, right now, China, one of China's top concerns is, from its point of view, growing Japanese remilitarization and increasing collaboration and warming ties between South Korea and Japan. One of the factors driving that rapprochement between Seoul and Tokyo is a sense of a shared threat from North Korea. So to the extent that Xi Jinping can put himself position himself as a mediator there and rein in that brinksmanship, that reduces some of the pressure driving two major U.S. security partners closer and closer together. And then finally, vis-a-vis the China-United States relationship, right now, Xi Jinping has Donald Trump in a pretty comfortable position, and he wants to remain outside of Washington's crosshairs. So to the extent that he can be seen as a even if a just modestly constructive rather than a destructive or radicalizing force in the region, that will go a long way toward the sort of broader strategic competition with the United States.
0: That's a very good point. The Chinese President Xi Jinping wrote a piece in a North Korean newspaper ahead of this trip, and in it, it says, "We must follow the trend of the times, enhance strategic communication and coordination, jointly safeguard the international system with the United Nations at its core, and the international order based on international law, oppose hegemonism and power politics, and oppose all attempts and actions to revive militarism and endanger regional security and stability." Einar, when Xi talks about hegemonism, is he talking about the United States? And is this his way of maybe signaling to President Kim, without actually saying it, that they have this common foe in the United States?
2: Well, I don't think there has to be anybody saying that. This is the reality. I want to go back to something you said.
0: Please.
2: And that was, you know, oh, a few sanctions will settle everything. Well, 63 years later, Cuba, although it's in desperate need right now, 63 years of sanctions didn't change that. I mean, this carpet bombing them back to the Stone Age, all of these trite killer things that people like to say, haven't changed the world for the better. Middle East is broken. Southeast Asia was overrun. Going back to the old ways is not the new way. China is trying to figure out the best way to deal with the situation as it is, not as it made it. All right. So this is a situation where Xi Jinping is going there to steady the boat. And that's simply the way it should be seen. In terms of militarism, there is a concern about Japan. They're looking for some sort of excuse in order to go nuclear. It's very, very clear from the very sharp tones that their PM and also FM have been talking about. So this is also an attempt, as I said, to tell Kim, look, you know, it's in your interest to calm down. Let's figure out how to make you an independent state so we get at least have a peace between North and South Korea.
0: Yeah.
2: That, I think, is the overriding goal, not playing these games of who should be doing what.
0: Professor Kim, Einar is making the point, I think, loud and clear that China is nothing if not pragmatic. But in that quote that I read, she is also calling to safeguard the United Nations and international order, which I find curious only because a UN report published last year found that North Korea was far from adhering to its international obligations under international law. It refers to forced labor involving children, executions for distributing foreign media. So what exactly is President Xi trying to get Kim on board with?
3: I think the human rights issue in North Korea is a larger issue that we can also talk about later on. But you know, when you kind of talk about hegemonism in this context, you know, we do have to keep in mind that both North Korea and China kind of share this fundamental opposition to what they see as U.S. unilateralism, and they both have this common interest in not only weakening U.S. hegemony but also in building a multipolar international order. And in what Beijing has described this as is the democratization of international relations. And so you mentioned, you know, President Xi kind of writing in Nodong Shimun earlier today, which is not only just a rare and gesture, but he did write that both countries must oppose hegemonism and power politics, oppose the revival of militarism, and oppose all ambitions and machinations that undermine regional peace and stability. So what we can reference from this is that the reference to hegemonism is widely read as being directed to the United States, right? The warning against revival of militarism can be broadly interpreted as being aimed at Japan. So in this sense, Xi is emphasizing that no matter how the international situation changes, the traditional China-DPRK friendship will remain invincible. And in the past, it was called like lips and teeth. And so it seems to be as though they're trying to kind of bring that back. Yeah. But also, there is this emerging trilateral alignment between North Korea, China, and Russia. And yeah. So we're witnessing this growing consolidation of a North Korea, China, Russia axis. And this bloc is increasingly positioning itself in explicit opposition to a U.S.-led international order and its allies. So in that sense, they need to secure each other's support, and that's what they seem to be doing in this meeting.
0: Aaron, does it strike you at all as odd that China is pushing international law only because Human Rights Watch found that since 2024, China has deported more than 400 Koreans back to their home country, that is despite the risk of torture, imprisonment, sexual violence, forced labor, even the possibility of execution. So, I mean, is China really kind of turning over a new leaf here with this statement?
1: No, I don't think so. I think, first of all, I mean, talk is cheap. And so, particularly when the United States and other countries are occupying center stage when it comes to wreaking havoc in certain parts of the world, certainly at least that's how many countries in the world perceive the current state of world affairs. It's really just plucking the low-hanging diplomatic fruit for China or Xi Jinping to you know, pen an op-ed saying we support the UN, we want to democratize international relations, we're for peace, we're for stability, multipolarity. So it's not a signal of any major recalibration by Beijing. They're just stepping in and picking an easy victory, mostly against the backdrop of what the United States is doing to itself and the world.
0: Einar, what do you think? Is talk cheap, as Aaron says?
2: Well, I agree with what he said. U.S.-owned goals are not a part of China's strategy. That is something that Donald Trump has done himself. In terms of this, I have to repeat, Xi is going there to calm the waters. If people think that we need more Sturm Drang and lots more conflict, so be it. They can bang that drum all they want, but I think we've had enough of that. We do not need more war coming to Asia, Northeast or Southeast Asia. And right now you have real concerns about that, not just from North Korea, but from Japan, all right? You have other groups who are coming together, AUKUS, et cetera, and they're all targeting China. How would you feel if the situation was reversed?
0: Sure. Aaron, look, Professor Kim mentioned a moment ago this growing alliance between Russia, China, and North Korea. And I wonder if you think that this is the alliance that will shape the global order in the future.
1: So I think there's no denying that these countries are increasingly coordinating some of their security activity and their diplomatic and political engagements. But I think, first of all, every step forward they seem to take toward alignment also seems to introduce new tensions. And so just for example, I mean, Beijing is not happy about the fact that Moscow now has greater leverage than it did before over North Korea. And as much as Beijing and Moscow are in alignment when it comes to countering what they perceive as Western and the United States-led hegemony, They also have many sort of underlying structural and historical tensions and conflicts between them, which at some point may surface once the sort of looming threat of the United States, in their view, fades away. The second point is that I think from China's point of view, leaving aside North Korea and Russia, it's really an exaggeration to say that this is the bloc that matters. The core element of China's grand strategy is pursuing self-sufficiency and using diversification to do it. Yes, China partners with North Korea and Russia, and to some extent Iran. China is also partners or deals closely diplomatically, economically, and even in terms of security cooperation with many of those countries' major adversaries and rivals. So you can't understand what China is doing in the world and why it has grown so tremendously without appreciating the fact that it is almost always playing both sides and diversifying its partnerships, not just trying to play to one bloc or the other.
0: All right. It is a fascinating discussion. I certainly wish we had more time. Thank you all for being here. That's Einar Tangen, Hannah Kim, and Aaron Glasserman. And thank you, too, for watching. You can see the program again anytime by visiting our website, aljazeera.com. And for further discussion, go to our Facebook page. That's facebook.com/AJInsideStory. You can also join the conversation on X. Our handle is @AJInsideStory. For now, that's it from me, Scott McClain, and the entire team here. Al Jazeera's coverage continues in a moment. Stay tuned.

0: In every story, truth is priority. Beyond the headlines, providing context, insight, and meaning. 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Al Jazeera, from the front lines to the newsroom to you.
1: Hard-hitting interviews.
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3: It is difficult, but nothing that is worth celebrating should be easy.
1: Facing realities.
4: Where do the negotiations currently stand?
5: We do not accept a ceasefire. We are seeking an end to the war.
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8: The 2026 U.S.-Israeli attack on Iran is the latest chapter in Israel's attempts to maintain nuclear supremacy in the Middle East, with sabotage, assassinations, and cyber attacks. In a three-part series, Al Jazeera traces a dangerous shadow war that goes back almost half a century. Iran, Israel, and the Bomb, Episode 2, The End of Agreement, on Al Jazeera.
9: Senior advisor to President Donald J. Trump, Stephen Miller.
10: And for Americans and only Americans.
11: Really radical in his ideology.
12: He's the brains in the White House right now. That's frightening.
13: Very real sense in which we've lost our democracy and our freedom as Americans for the sake of Miller's agenda.
8: Faultlines examines the impact of one of Trump's most trusted advisors on U.S. domestic policy.
14: He has to be reckoned with.
8: Stephen Miller's War on Al Jazeera.
15: They want to get clicks. 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

0: Hello, I'm Riley Carlson, and this is Al Jazeera live from Doha. Coming up on the program.
1: We're in the final throes of what will be a very, very good deal.
0: U.S. President Donald Trump says a deal with Iran could come within days after warning the Israeli prime minister against any escalation. Israel renews its attacks on southern Lebanon. Airstrikes on Monday killed at least 14 people. Search and rescue efforts are underway in the Philippines after Monday's earthquake. We'll report from Manila. And 3 days ahead of the FIFA World Cup, the first ever referee from Somalia is denied entry to the U.S. U.S. President Donald Trump says he is in the final throes of a deal with Iran that could be signed within the next 2 or 3 days. He said the Strait of Hormuz would open up as soon as an agreement was struck. Trump was also asked by reporters what he said on the phone to Israeli Prime Minister Benjamin Netanyahu after strikes from Iran.
1: We hit back. They were going back and forth, and now they both agreed through me to stop, and we're in the final throes of what will be a very, very good deal that will not allow in any way, shape, or form nuclear weapons, etc. And that its strait will open up right away. It'll open up immediately upon signing, which could be in 2 or 3 days.
2: Did you ask them not to hit back?
1: No, I said do what's right, but I want you to stop as quickly as you can, because they have to stop. It's had to do with Lebanon, and it has to stop. We want to get it finished. I don't think there are any sticking points. I think we're very close to having a very, very good, strong, powerful deal. If we go and bomb, which we can do very easily if we want, and we spend another 2 or 3 weeks bombing, they'll have nothing left whatsoever, but you won't have the strait open for months. If we do the bombing, you know, a lot of people are going to be killed. Who wants to do that? I don't. And we'll have a signed document that's actually stronger than doing the bombing. What has proven to be a very powerful thing is the blockade. The blockades turned out to be much stronger than bombing. And it was really a combination. It was our initial thrust and then the blockade. But, you know, their economy is really suffering and they're going to make a deal.
0: The president also confirmed that a U.S. military helicopter went down near the Strait of Hormuz on Monday. He said the pilots are not injured and that a report will be issued about the incident later on Tuesday. His comments in New York came after he told media outlet Axios that he had warned Benjamin Netanyahu that Israel may be fighting alone if it goes back to war with Iran. Axios quoted Donald Trump as saying, "Bibi, you better be careful or you will be on your own very soon." That conversation came after Iran and Israel announced a pause in attacks after they launched a series of strikes against each other. Iran says the attacks were a direct response to Israel's ongoing military assault on Lebanon. Tehran has warned that if Israeli operations continue in Lebanon, it will retaliate. And Israeli Prime Minister Benjamin Netanyahu has also warned of further attacks if Iran targets Israel. In response to Sunday's escalation, Israeli forces targeted areas including the capital Tehran, Tabriz, and Isfahan. Netanyahu says that any future Iranian attacks will be met with what he called full force.
3: Right now, the fire at the front is contained because after we hit the terrorist regime in Tehran, it stopped attacking us. If it makes the mistake and attacks us again, we will respond forcefully. Because Israel has a full right to self-defense and we exercise it to the extent necessary. I say this to you as I say it with appreciation and respect in my good conversations with my friend, President Trump.
0: But despite all of that back and forth, the strikes have not stopped entirely. Air raid sirens were sounded in the Israeli city Eilat. The Israeli military says that it intercepted a suspicious aerial target from Yemen. Eilat is Israel's southernmost city and home to its only port on the Red Sea. Houthi leaders have declared a ban on Israeli shipping through the Bab el-Mandeb Strait, which is the southern exit of the Red Sea and a significant trade route for the country. Al Jazeera's Nida Ibrahim is following developments out of Israel for us from Ramallah in the occupied West Bank. So, Nida, what is being said on the Israeli side about this conversation between the U.S. president and the Israeli prime minister? Well, there's a lot of discussion on what Netanyahu is doing and how he's reacting to President Trump's demands to stop the war. This is the second time we hear such a debate in Israeli media amongst Israeli military analysts as well as politicians discussing what they believe should be prioritized by Prime Minister Benjamin Netanyahu. They believe that he should stand against President Trump, even if not declaring it publicly. They say that he should value and he should prioritize Israel's strategic interests. And that is, according to them, is fighting against the Iranian nuclear regime and, in their opinion, strengthening the U.S. position in the talks between Iran and the U.S. to reach a deal. They say that the latest strikes on Iran did not achieve any empowerment to the U.S. position, this is one military analyst telling an Israeli newspaper, as well as not diminishing or causing damage to Iran's nuclear program in general. So there is this frustration that you hear amongst Israeli politicians, as well as leaks about potential dispute between the National Security Minister, Itamar Ben-Gvir, who wants a bigger crackdown on Hezbollah in Lebanon, and even calling for the arrest of people, civilians inside Lebanon in response to Hezbollah's attacks. All of that is being portrayed by Israeli media as a diminishing position for Netanyahu, and saying that Israel should do more, even if its hands are tied a little bit in Iran and in Lebanon. They should fight back against that, and they should crack down more and more on Hezbollah.
4: All right, that is Al Jazeera's Nida Ibrahim reporting live for us from Ramallah in the occupied West Bank. And of course, central to all of this latest escalation is Iran's anger over Israel's continued attacks on Lebanon. But Israel has carried on with that offensive, launching a wave of strikes on southern Lebanon that have killed at least 14 people on Monday. The latest Israeli strikes targeted the towns of Abbasiyah and Ramadiya. On Monday, the army issued forced displacement orders for suburbs in the district of Tyre. We're going to get more on this now from Zena Hodder, who joins us now live from Beirut. So, Zena, both sides here have been testing each other's limits in Lebanon over the past 2 days. What more can you tell us about these latest strikes that have happened this morning?
5: Yes, the warring sides testing their limits, testing their wills. We saw that exchange of fire between Iran and Israel as both sides try to impose a new equation, a new balance of deterrence, a new set of rules. Late on Monday, we saw the Israeli military carry out a wave of airstrikes, including, they also targeted the city of Tyre. This all came after a statement made by Iran, which said, quote, should acts of aggression and hostility continue, including in southern Lebanon, much more severe measures will follow. So that was Israel telling Iran, we will not be restrained. We will continue to target southern Lebanon. And then we heard Israeli officials, whether it's the defense minister, whether it's the prime minister, say that they will continue to act forcefully in southern Lebanon. But when it comes to Beirut's southern suburbs, they will hit Beirut's southern suburbs if Hezbollah hits Israeli territory. So as you can see, there is still no ceasefire. The military action yesterday is all really part of political negotiations. But the role played by the Trump administration really was key yesterday, because it was the U.S. that de-escalated tensions. And what we saw was the U.S. ambassador in Lebanon meet Lebanon's top political leadership. And the statements he made after that, he said that they discussed the next round of political negotiations in Washington. So the message was, we are going to push ahead with diplomacy. He also said that we do not want to see this confrontation expand any further. So clearly, there is diplomatic activity, but so far, it's not being translated. Any calm, if you like, is not being translated on the ground.
4: And perhaps, Zena, one of the big issues with that is that the diplomatic initiative that is on the table right now is not being accepted by all of the parties who are being affected by this conflict in Lebanon. What happens next in those negotiations if Hezbollah continues to not be involved?
5: Yes, there are internal divisions in Lebanon. You have the president, the prime minister. They support those direct negotiations in Washington. Hezbollah rejecting them, rejecting the outcome altogether. There was a Washington declaration that was announced after that meeting. But yesterday we saw the U.S. ambassador to Lebanon, Michelle Issa, meet the Speaker of Parliament, Nabih Berri. Now, some may argue that Berri does not have a very good relationship with Hezbollah nowadays, but he is the man who speaks to Hezbollah. So when the Americans speak to him in one way or another, they are speaking to Hezbollah. But what Berri said was he doesn't accept this Washington declaration. He is insisting on a full ceasefire, which is, of course, Hezbollah's position. He's also dismissing this so-called pilot zones, where Israel will pull out from a certain area and the Lebanese army will replace them. Now, the Lebanese army commander is in Pakistan, holding talks with the army chief in Pakistan. And we heard and we read that joint statement that was released, where they're talking about strengthening cooperation between the two armies, and also with the Lebanese army commander talking about Pakistan's role in international peacekeeping operations. So is there a role that Pakistan could play in southern Lebanon as part of a deal to end the conflict? It may be too early to say, but it appears to be a possibility on the table.
4: As always, Zena, thank you for breaking down the delicate diplomacy that is happening there in Lebanon. We appreciate it. Zena Hodder, live for us in Beirut. A series of Israeli strikes has killed at least 7 Palestinians across the Gaza Strip. One of them, an 8-year-old boy, was returning home from a makeshift school. Dmitry Medvedenko has the details, but a warning that some viewers may find the images in this report distressing.
6: The nightmare of every parent, seeing your own child die. In Gaza City, Youssef Salman saying his final goodbyes to his 8-year-old son Jad, killed by an Israeli strike. His brother by his side, both devastated.
7: My son is 8 years old. What wrong did he commit? He was leaving his school. He has shrapnel in his neck. He was lying on the ground. This is his bag with blood on it.
8: Was he carrying missiles? Oh, good people, was he carrying missiles?
6: Israel has been carrying out more strikes like these in recent weeks. The strike killed the boy and 2 other Palestinians, wounding several others as it hit near a group of people digging a well. It happened in the Jabalia refugee camp as Israel expands its control beyond the so-called yellow line. That's where it agreed to withdraw its troops in a truce last year.
9: There are martyrs dying every day in Gaza. Israel is violating the ceasefire every day. It strikes and bombs tents and civilians everywhere. That's why we call on the world and the mediators to restrain the criminal Netanyahu to end this extermination in the Gaza Strip.
6: Israeli attacks have killed almost 1,000 Palestinians since the ceasefire came into effect in October. Dmitry Medvedenko, Al Jazeera.
4: Rescue efforts are underway in the Philippines after a powerful magnitude 7.8 earthquake hit the south of the country on Monday. At least 37 people were killed and more than 200 have been injured. Authorities say 4 people are still missing. President Ferdinand Marcos Jr. has ordered an immediate disaster response and has suspended schools. The epicenter was 13 kilometers southwest of General Santos City. That's in Mindanao, the Philippines' 2nd most populous island. The country is located along the Pacific Ring of Fire, making it one of the world's most disaster-prone nations. Al Jazeera's Barnaby Lowe has more from the capital, Manila.
10: Given the extent of the damage, I think it's quite a miracle that we're not seeing the death toll in the hundreds or thousands. One of those miracles was at that fast food restaurant that we were reporting on Monday that came crashing down. It turns out that people were able to leave the building before it crumbled. Now, the National Disaster Agency says that only a handful of people are missing, but, and I think this is a big but, authorities do say that it is possible that more people may be missing because, for instance, they don't have, they say, proper accounting of the number of people inside a supermarket and shopping mall that we know sustained heavy damage. The earthquake struck at 7:37 in the morning, local time, so there might not be shoppers inside those establishments, but there would have been employees. And we do know that search and rescue workers have been digging through the rubble of the grocery store, looking for at least two employees, their relatives on site, hoping, of course, that their loved ones could be found alive. We also know that nearly 2,000 homes were destroyed and 6,000 schools affected by the earthquake. And so we do expect the death toll to go higher, but it's unclear how much higher. Of course, the hope is that the death toll will remain in the low dozens. The focus right now is search and rescue, and search teams are racing against time. Of course, they're hoping they'd still be able

0: to pull people who are trapped underneath the rubble alive. The national government also sending members of the army to help with search and rescue efforts. The center of those operations are in General Santos City, where buildings have collapsed and where a state of emergency has been declared, and also in neighboring Sarangani province, which is the epicenter of the earthquake and where a major landslide occurred.
1: Still to come here on Al Jazeera.
2: Security is tightened along India-Bangladesh border as Bangladesh accused India of pushing in undocumented people inside its territory. I'm Tanvir Chaudhary. I'll bring you more from Nawgaon border in northern Bangladesh.
3: Policymakers in Hungary and South Korea have been fighting to reverse declining birth rates with some controversial solutions.
4: The baby expecting loan, you have to get pregnant in that 5-year window. And if you can't have kids, then you have to pay it back with a penalty.
5: Reproduction is not obligation. It is more of a right. It shouldn't be imposed by employers or by the state.
3: The Population Bust. Meet the pronatalists on Al Jazeera.

0: You are watching Al Jazeera. Here's a reminder of our top stories this hour. U.S. President Donald Trump says he is in the final throes of a deal with Iran that could be signed in the next 2 or 3 days. He says there were no sticking points in negotiations and the Strait of Hormuz would open as soon as an agreement is made. Trump has also told media outlet Axios that he warned Israeli Prime Minister Benjamin Netanyahu that Israel may be fighting alone if it goes back to war with Iran. Both Iran and Israel say they've paused attacks after a series of strikes. Central to the latest escalation is Iran's anger over Israel's continued attacks on Lebanon. Israeli strikes have targeted the towns of Abbasia and Ramadiya after attacks on Monday killed at least 14 people. Chinese President Xi Jinping and Kim Jong-un have pledged to carry forward China-North Korea friendship through generations. Xi is wrapping up a 2-day visit to North Korea in his first official trip to the country since 2019. He was given a lavish welcome in Pyongyang before a full day of activities with thousands of people turning out to greet him. China has long been North Korea's economic lifeline and its main diplomatic backer. In a moment, we'll hear from Jack Barton, who's been covering this visit for us from Seoul. But first, Al Jazeera's Katrina Yu has the latest from Beijing.
1: Well, if you want an idea generally of what China thinks of the relationship with North Korea, I think you no need to look further than the front page of China's national state media newspaper, the Renmin Ribao, the People's Daily, where we have pictures of Xi Jinping and Kim Jong-un front and center, covering the entire first page, presenting very much a united front. And I think that really is the main message that China's trying to get across here, that these two countries are closer than ever, that that relationship will remain strong going forward. Chinese state media had this sentence by Xi Jinping that this represents the unbreakable nature of the time-tested DPRK-China relationship, and also mirrors that language from Pyongyang, that this relationship is a first-rank undertaking by Pyongyang, suggesting, I think, that despite global changes, geopolitical changes, that this relationship is the most important relationship for North Korea, even though it's moving closer to Russia. And it's also a priority for Xi Jinping, given that he's hosted dozens of world leaders this year, including Vladimir Putin and Donald Trump. But this is the first time he's actually left China to meet another leader. Both sides, I think, also talked about deeper cooperation. One specific line by Chinese state media really said it all, that China's going to help North Korea move towards modernization. And also lots of sentences about China wanting peace and stability. Remarkably absent was any mention of denuclearization. So I think China is really using the carrot more than the stick approach, moving closer to Pyongyang and really emphasizing a warming of ties in a time when it's increasing its rivalry and tensions with the United States.
2: The overall consensus is Kim Jong-un is in the strongest position of any North Korean leader, so that includes his father and grandfather, and that is partially because of his completion or near completion of the nuclear and ballistic missile programs, but also it's because of his ability to leverage his growing relationship with Russian leader Vladimir Putin to gain more from China, which doesn't really like to see North Korea wandering out of what it considers to be its sphere of influence. North Korea, of course, been sending troops, weapons for the war in Ukraine, and in turn, what has been frosty relations with Beijing have been rapidly thawing. Frosty because Beijing used to oppose the country's nuclear program, but as Katrina just mentioned, is now silent on the issue and lavishing North Korea with aid, a new bridge over the Yalu River to boost trade. There are flights again between Pyongyang and Beijing, tourists arriving in the country, and that is all expected to grow because of this leverage. But Kim Jong-un no doubt knows that that leverage will probably run out if and when the Ukraine war ends, because Russia will no longer need North Korean troops or North Korean weapons. And so now it is really time to turn and consolidate its relationship with China again. And China, you know, the cooperation dwarfs what he's had with Russia. Really, Russia has just been about leverage. Survival for North Korea depends on China. So analysts are saying normally, of course, we take the comments from these meetings with a pinch of salt, like the win-win cooperation, or, but what they're saying is we can really take Kim Jong-un's words at face value, because he said at the meeting that his top priority now is improving relations again with China and putting the relations between North Korea and China on a more solid foundation, a more permanent foundation. And he is clearly looking at the future, or the possibility of a short-lived future with ties with Moscow, when recalibrating that relationship. So from North Korea's perspective, largely that is what it is really about: recalibration, focusing back to China, ensuring those relations grow and then remain strong.
0: Border security officials of India and Bangladesh have met in New Delhi to discuss escalating tensions. Bangladesh is accusing India of expelling thousands of people into its territory, while India maintains that it is deporting illegal migrants. Tanvir Chowdhury has more from Naugaon on the India-Bangladesh border.
3: Tension is rising along the India-Bangladesh border. Bangladesh says that since the Hindu nationalist BJP party came to power in India's West Bengal state, Indian border forces have stepped up what are known as forced expulsions, rounding up people and dumping them across the border under cover of darkness. Many are left stranded at the boundary line between the two countries for days without food, water, or shelter in extreme heat. Women and children are among them. Among those caught in the middle is 65-year-old Shukran Begum. She says she migrated to Kolkata 2 decades ago with her family and worked as a domestic worker. Now she finds herself forced back across the border. She says she no longer recognizes.
4: Many people were taken to a holding center, then loaded onto several lorries before being pushed to the zero line of the India-Bangladesh border.
3: Some were born in India but have no official papers to prove it. Others are undocumented Bangladeshi migrants afraid of detention or deportation.
5: After we surrendered to the authorities, they confiscated all our documents and held us in detention for about 11 days before forcing us late at night to the zero line area of the Bangladesh border.
3: The Bangladesh-India border stretches more than 4,000 kilometers, one of the world's longest and deadliest. Bangladesh is tightening its surveillance along the border as concern over undocumented entry from India. But beyond the security issue, this is also becoming a humanitarian story, with families and children caught in the middle.
6: Dhaka also accuses India's border security force of erecting new barbed wire on the disputed land near the boundary, which it says violates bilateral border agreements. India denies the expulsion allegations, saying all deportations are carried out through due legal process, and argues the tighter border enforcement and fencing are necessary to curb undocumented migration and cross-border crime.
7: Migration-related issues, these must be addressed through proper legal channels. In case of any repatriation, it should be through established local procedure and existing bilateral mechanism agreed upon by the two countries.
3: For families caught between nationality and survival, crossing a border is often easier than proving where they belong. A humanitarian concern evolving fast. Tanvir Chowdhury, Al Jazeera, Naugaon, India-Bangladesh border.
0: In Nigeria, hundreds of women and children kidnapped by the armed group Boko Haram have been released. 416 people kidnapped earlier this year were released on Saturday. The government has denied paying a ransom. Boko Haram has been kidnapping people since 2009 on a massive scale. Bolivian police have fired tear gas after violence broke out in a central city during protests demanding the resignation of the president. People are angry at President Rodrigo Paz for signing a law that would allow a harsher crackdown against demonstrations. The rallies have paralyzed the country over the last 5 weeks, causing shortages of food, fuel, and medical supplies. Activists have refused to negotiate with their conservative leader, who took power 7 months ago. With 3 days to go until the World Cup, one of the FIFA referees from Somalia has been denied entry to the U.S. Omar Artan was said to become the first person from his country to officiate at a World Cup. Somalia's sports ministry says he had a valid visa, but has now returned to Istanbul. Somalia is one of the countries on the Trump administration's travel ban list. Artan was named Africa's Men's Referee of the Year in 2025. Al Jazeera spoke to him last month, and he told us how excited he was to be going to the World Cup.
8: Let's go! My name is Omar Abdulkadir Artan from Somalia. I am a FIFA referee.
9: Come on, very good.
8: You know, the World Cup is the biggest competition in the world. I'm very much excited, and for me it's an honor to be the first Somali to go there, and I hope I will do fantastic there. For me, I was a football player. I played the game. Then at some point I've got injury, so that's when I decided to become a referee. Every time when you do a game, you have to be perfect. If you do a mistake, then all your achievements doesn't matter. In Somalia, you know, there was a lot of problems. There was times when I was going to the training, there was a lot of explosions in the road. Then I have to change course and then come to the stadium. You cannot give up as a referee. You have to have a target. For me, I had this target, but it was not an easy job. You have to continue and you have to fight if you wanted to go to a place like a World Cup. My message to those boys in everywhere in Africa is to go for what they want. Always do what they like and how they like, because if you stop to do what you like, then you will stop the meaning of life. Every referee in the world is looking for to go to the World Cup. So this was my big target, and I'm really excited that I finally achieved to be selected to go there.
0: Feared and revered, the great white shark is back in the spotlight on Ocean Day. For the first time, an underwater encounter has given researchers a rare glimpse of the predator in the Mediterranean. Carl Legg reports.
10: One of the world's most feared predators, captured on what's believed to be the first underwater footage of a great white shark in the Mediterranean Sea. Volunteer divers filming near Sicily spotted the shark while removing abandoned fishing nets from a shipwreck. The sharks do live in these waters, but it's rare for humans to see them this far below the surface. An encounter like this one, they say, is akin to winning the

lottery. But thousands of kilometers away off South Africa's coast, the picture is very different. Once famous for great white shark encounters, only a handful of sightings are recorded each year in places like Hans Bay. According to a report by the South African National Biodiversity Institute, 82 of the 191 shark species found in the country's waters are

0: getting caught up in commercial nets and environmental pressure on their prey are likely driving the decline.
1: So all of that is at play, working together, and it creates sort of like a perfect ecological storm that is causing our white sharks to disappear. So we barely ever see white sharks around our boats anymore, maybe one a year if you're lucky.
0: For conservationists, the Mediterranean sighting is a reminder of how extraordinary these animals are and how fragile their future may be. Kara Legg, Al Jazeera.
2: 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I'm Riley Carlson, and the news continues here on Al Jazeera after the population bust. Stay with us.

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2: I am a mother of three, and I love being a mom, but I also love being more than that.
3: Ezt kell hideg. Jó napod volt. De először.
2: I am a influencer or like a content creator. I was already a mom of two, and I was kind of spiraling very badly. I was constantly stuck with two children with no help.
3: Gesztenye!
2: My husband told me one day, you really need to do something. You have good ideas, you are not afraid in front of a camera, so why don't you just start doing TikToks, really?
3: Meg vagy?
2: Jó. Then it occurred to me, yeah, I could actually talk about my experiences. I'm gonna talk about motherhood. I want to talk about marriage. And now it's been 3 years. And I've built a platform with 299,000 followers as of today.

0: here in Hungary, you get like great benefits. So the way we benefit from the family policies in Hungary, first of all, is the tax reduction. So we get quite a nice amount back. We don't pay for the lunch in kindergarten, and we also don't pay for the daycare.
1: Megetted-e az ebédet? És mi volt?
0: The baby expecting loan, it's 10 million Hungarian forints, which is 25,000 euros, which is quite a big amount.
2: Egy gyermek után kamatmentes marad ez a hitel, két gyermek után a tartozás 30%-át engedik el, három gyermek után pedig a teljes tartozást elengedik.
0: This is me, my husband, our son Bence, our older daughter Adele and smaller daughter Panni. We had some debts, so we paid that. We bought a car, we bought some essentials and we put it aside so we can have always something to touch when something goes sideways. The baby expecting loan, the concept is good, but from the psychological side, I think it's a really big pressure for the families. You had like a 5-year plan and you have to get pregnant in that 5-year window. And this is with the second child and with the third one. And if you can't have kids, then you have to pay it back with a penalty.
2: Akkor lép érvénybe, hogyha például a felek elválnak, vagy ha nem születik gyermek, 120 napon belül kell ugye az elmúlt 5 évnek a büntetőkamatát visszafizetni. 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
0: 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But in another way, I think they are actually not supporting those who need the biggest support.
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4: I'm 32 years old. I have 2 kids.

0: And I live in Budapest and I work here. It was 2 years ago. This was my biggest fear, to get pregnant with an unwanted child. My menstruation was late for like 5 or 6 days. I figured I'm pregnant, and then I called my doctor and I was like, I don't want this baby. And he said that I have to go to a committee to say why I don't want this baby. Then he said that they will give you time to think, and then you have to go back. They will make a decision, and then you will get an appointment for the abortion. It would take weeks. And also he said that he would have to make an ultrasound so I can hear the baby's heartbeat. Emotionally, it's too much. So I said, no, I don't want this, and I will go somewhere abroad where they can do it without this circus. I went to Slovakia. I found an appointment within 2 weeks. They want you to reconsider your first decision, which is, I don't think it's fair, since they put you through a lot of things. It's a decision that I made out of knowing that I would not be able to give them that happiness that I want to give anyone. And since I have 2 kids, it's more hard. It would be about them as well.
1: Azzal indokolták ezt a lépést hivatalosan, hogy felelősségteljesebb döntést tudjon hozni az anya, de nyilvánvalóan ez nem igaz, hiszen ez inkább csak egy plusz terhet rak azokra a nőkre, akik ugye nem szeretnének anyává válni valamilyen okból.
0: 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How can you make a person listen to something that is already has a heartbeat that she doesn't want? I think it's torture.
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The fertility rate in South Korea, according to Statistics of Korea, is 0.74 in 2024, and which is very far below the replacement rate, which is 2.1, and also still very much lower than the OECD fertility rate, which is 1.5.

0: Korean government is concerned about the less human resources in the labor market. And obviously, if there are less human resources, the economic growth will be threatened. And already, this lower birth rate has impacted significantly, not only manufacturing, but also service sector or many other professional sectors. The fertility rate in 1960s was very high, which was 6. That was the time when South Korean government started to do more industrialization. The government launched a first family planning campaign. The government was offering free contraception pills for women and also free vasectomies for men. But in 1990s, when South Korea was undergoing the IMF economic crisis, the birth rate started falling down. Then finally, in 2005, the birth rate reached 1.08, and that was a shock. And the government realized that the lower birth rate can threaten the future economic growth. So since then, there has been huge, massive, significant investment in family policy, child care policy.
1: 뭐야? 찬이야 이거. 이게 뭐야?
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0: The corporate culture, such as rigid promotion culture, long working hours, or competitiveness in the labor market, has significantly contributed to the lower birth rate in South Korea. And they do not help at all for younger people to be more encouraged to have children.
3: 엄마, 여기 뭐 있네?
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0: The Korean government started encouraging corporations to have more family-friendly policy within the corporations. For example, giving them more incentives and also giving them certificate. So there are some more advantages if you are certified, for example, in terms of getting loans from the bank. Whereas in the past, the caring responsibility was given to the family, mainly women, but now there is more social consensus saying that it should be distributed between state, market, and the family. And corporations is one of those providers.
4: 한미 글로벌은 지금 건설 사업 관리라고 하는 업무 그리고 그 PM이라고 하는 프로젝트 매니지먼트를 담당하고 있는 한국 내에서는 그래도 가장 유명한 기업이라고 자부할 수가 있습니다. 저희 그 근무하고 있는 구성원은 약 그 해외 포함해서 2,300명 정도 기업 가치는 저희가 3억 달러 정도 이상의 매출을 올리고 있고요.
0: So when we think about how we can encourage people having more children, the government recently, they limited working hours to 52 hours. And most of the firms, they have to follow the rule. However, the working hours is far longer than any other OECD countries in terms of being able to have more reconciliation between work and childcare. I think this is something we need to consider for both corporate and the government in terms of how they can actually encourage younger people to have more children, giving them time for care for their children.
2: 단축근무랑 휴직제도가 없었다면 아이를 낳는 걸 고민해 볼 정도로 굉장히 중요한 제도라고 생각해요. 실제로 저도 그렇고 제 남편도 그렇고 단축 근무를 하면서 아이를 직접 케어하고 있거든요. 만약에 그런 제도가 없었다면 아이들을 직접 케어하기 위해서 일을 그만둬야 될 수도 있다고 생각을 했을 것 같아요.
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1: 슉! 오! 최고!
0: Just looking into one blog talking about radical feminist event in South Korea. So as you can see here, they were saying, I just want to live by myself, or I'm born not to marry, or I had enough men already, or mainly they just wanted to respect themselves. In Korea, having child in out of marriage is not really socially accepted. That means also eventually they are not gonna have children in their life. We did a study around the stratification of reproduction among women in South Korea. What I have noticed, there was a huge kind of backlash coming from women, young women, especially talking about the government, talking about fertility rate. I do believe that this movement has become a social phenomenon. So for example, when you look at the latest data in terms of the proportion of young people aged 30 to 34 who never marry has tripled. The current generation's attitude toward life and marriage is very different compared to the previous generations, especially for girls. They prioritize more of their self-interest and their career development rather than becoming a mother in their future. They wouldn't care whether the lower birth rate will go or lower in South Korea. But what they do care is about the reproduction should be considered as women's right rather than kind of a tool. So what they really argue is that bringing the right of reproduction first and then the autonomous decision will come through. 지호님의 The main problem in South Korea right now, having children, it is a burden. If you can't afford it, you won't be able to raise your children with a higher, very much, you know, decent education. Then it will become like a failure in the society. If you are employed by large, very much stable, capital corporations, you will be very much encouraged by their policy. However, if you are working as a freelancer or self-employed, or if you are working in a medium, small-sized company, the structures are not there. Those particular group of women and young couples who are structurally marginalized and therefore involuntarily giving up on having children or even postpone their childbirth. And this is something we need to consider in order to increase the fertility rate. Everyone should have their own choice. It shouldn't be imposed by their employers or by the state. Reproduction is not obligation. It is more of right. When you are willing to have children, you should be supported. And that responsibility needs to be shared between the state and the corporations and the family.

0: Europe's population is declining, and rural communities are suffering.
1: As Italian, we are facing a demographic crisis.
0: The Population Bust follows an award-winning photographer working with the young African communities, bringing hope to Sicily's towns.
2: I saw other villages that survive only thanks to the migration.
0: The Great Migration on Al Jazeera.
3: Tripoli, Lebanon's second largest city, is sheltering hundreds of thousands of refugees fleeing Israeli bombardment in the south. And 25-year-old Angelina volunteers to provide essential aid to the displaced. But with pressures at work and skyrocketing living costs, she's increasingly aware that she is as vulnerable as those she seeks to help. Witness Lebanon, what holds us together on Al Jazeera.
4: Live theater is once again returning to the stage in Yemen. For many Yemenis, this marks the first chance in years to experience live performances with family and loved ones. Organizers and performers say they want live theater to rise again with a sense of purpose and a strong national message, together with smiles and laughter.
5: The message of this play centers on the dilemma of becoming a popular social media influencer. Though a comedy, it delivers a serious message. No one should compromise their morals or values just to be famous.
6: The theater of war has overshadowed the theater of artistic expression for far too long in Yemen. Despite the various challenges in the country, the curtains are rising once again.
4: If successful, this initiative could expand. But if war returns, theater may retreat again. Either way, the attempt to stage live performances reflects a deeper demand for peace and a normal life in Yemen.

0: Hello, I'm Neve Barker. This is the News Hour live from Doha, coming up in the next 60 minutes.
1: We're in the final throes of what will be a very, very good deal.
0: US President Donald Trump says a deal with Iran could come within days after warning the Israeli Prime Minister against any escalation. Israel continues attacking southern Lebanon and issues forced evacuation orders for the coastal city of Tyre. More protests in Kenya as the government presses ahead with plans to create a US-funded Ebola quarantine facility at an airbase. Immigration issues ahead of the World Cup. Somalia's first ever international referee is denied a US entry visa, and the Senegal team is forced to undergo humiliating searches. Good to have you. US President Donald Trump says he's in the final throes of a deal with Iran that could be signed in the next 2 or 3 days. He said the Strait of Hormuz would open up as soon as an agreement was struck. Trump was then asked by reporters what he said on the phone to Israeli Prime Minister Benjamin Netanyahu after strikes from Iran.
1: He hit back. They were going back and forth, and now they both agreed through me to stop, and we're in the final throes of what will be a very, very good deal that will not allow in any way, shape, or form nuclear weapons, etc. And the strait will open up right away. It'll open up immediately upon signing, which could be in 2 or 3 days.
2: Did you ask them not to hit back? Did you ask them not to hit back?
1: No, I said do what's right, but I want you to stop as quickly as you can, because they have to stop. It's had to do with Lebanon, and it has to stop. We want to get it finished. I don't think there are any sticking points. I think we're very close to having a very, very good, strong, powerful deal. If we go and bomb, which we can do very easily if we want, and we spend another 2 or 3 weeks bombing, they'll have nothing left whatsoever, but you won't have the strait open for months. If we do the bombing, you know, a lot of people are going to be killed. Who wants to do that? I don't. And we'll have a signed document that's actually stronger than doing the bombing. What has proven to be a very powerful thing is the blockade. The blockades turned out to be much stronger than bombing. And it was really a combination. It was our initial thrust and then the blockade. But, you know, their economy is really suffering and they're going to make a deal.
0: And Trump also confirmed that a U.S. military helicopter went down near the Strait of Hormuz on Monday. He said the pilots are not injured and the report will be issued about the incident later on Tuesday. His comments in New York came after he told media outlet Axios. He warned Benjamin Netanyahu that Israel may be fighting alone if he goes back to war with Iran. Well, Axios quoted Donald Trump as saying, "Bibi, you better be careful or you will be on your own very soon." That conversation came after Iran and Israel announced a pause in attacks after they launched a series of strikes against each other. Iran says the attacks were a direct response to Israel's ongoing military assault on Lebanon. Tehran warns if Israeli operations continue in Lebanon, it will retaliate. Israeli Prime Minister Benjamin Netanyahu has also warned of further attacks if Iran targets Israel. In response to Sunday's escalation, Israeli forces targeted areas including the capital, Tehran, Tabriz and Isfahan. Netanyahu says any future Iranian attacks will be met with what he called full force.
3: Right now, the fire at the front is contained because after we hit the terrorist regime in Tehran, it stopped attacking us. If it makes the mistake and attacks us again, we will respond forcefully. Because Israel has a full right to self-defense and we exercise it to the extent necessary. I say this to you as I say it with appreciation and respect in my good conversations with my friend, President Trump.
0: And strikes haven't stopped entirely. Air raid sirens were sounded in the Israeli city of Eilat. The Israeli military says it intercepted a suspicious aerial target from Yemen. Eilat is Israel's southernmost city and home to its only port on the Red Sea. Houthi leaders have declared a ban on Israeli shipping through the Bab al-Mandeb Strait, the southern exit of the Red Sea, which is a significant trade route for the country. We are covering this story from Beirut and Tyre. Let's start with Nida Ibrahim. She's following developments out of Israel from Ramallah in the occupied West Bank. Good to see you, Nida. So President Trump publicly warning Prime Minister Netanyahu that Israel could find itself fighting alone if it pushes a wider war. How is Israel, Nida, explaining the decision to stop attacking Iran?
4: Well, Netanyahu is trying to preserve Israel's deterrence, as per many military analysts explaining how he dealt with President Trump's request to hold and stop attacks against Iran. He did not say the word ceasefire per se, but said that for now these attacks will stop. That has caused Netanyahu serious criticism. And in the words of Ronen Bergman, a main military analyst in the paper of Yedu'ot Ahronot, a main newspaper in Israel, he says that Iran had the last word. He's referring to the latest round of strikes, saying that Israel did not achieve any results whatsoever when it comes to Iran's nuclear program, when it comes to strengthening the U.S.'s position in these upcoming talks and ongoing talks between the U.S. and Iran. And at the same time, it rather linked again the issue of striking Lebanon with Iran's intervention if Israel decides to attack Lebanon again. So this is seen by many parties inside Israel as weakening of the Israeli position. But at the same time, Israel is aware that they don't want to show weakness, so they're trying to save face by pushing that, you know, they responded when Iran struck them, they had to retaliate, and that kind of empowers their position. But if you ask many politicians inside Israel, if you ask many military analysts, they are not necessarily convinced with the reasons Netanyahu's giving or with the fact that Netanyahu halted the strikes per Trump's request.
0: Nida, seemingly unconvinced, as you say, is Israel's defense minister, Israel Katz. I mean, he's flatly rejected Iran's conditions last night, stating that the Israeli military will continue to hit Hezbollah regardless of Tehran's threats. I mean, with elections coming up soon in Israel, how united, Nida, are the key players on their strategy for both Lebanon and Iran?
4: Yes, they are united when it comes to what Israel wants to achieve in the region, Israel's hegemony. When we talk about expanding their own presence in Lebanon, as well as in Syria, as in Gaza. So all in all, when you look at the larger picture, you see how Israelis have their interests aligned with themselves, but at the same time, they continue to talk to their audience in a different way, because each and every politician is trying to strike power, is trying to show force, is trying to win more votes. And how do they do that? By cracking down more on the region and showing Israel as the strong hegemon, as the strong face, as the strong country. So you can sense that when you open Hebrew-speaking media and you can see these debates, this criticism of Netanyahu, but at the same time, when they want to talk to the world and when they want to talk to the region, they're careful to keep what they call Israel's deterrence power and Israel's strength intact. And even if that means listening to Trump, they're going to play it and spin it in a way that shows that it still kept Israel as the strong party in the region.
0: Nida Ibrahim in Ramallah in the occupied West Bank. Many thanks, Nida. Let's take you to the Iranian capital, Tehran. Speak to Al Jazeera's Tohid Asadi. Good to see you, Tohid. So is it possible to say now that Iran has officially concluded its offensive operations against Israel? How is it framing its recent missile strikes?
5: Well, actually, Neve, there are several key messages that Iran is trying to communicate in that regard. First, a strong message of solidarity to its longest-standing ally in Lebanon, Hezbollah, and that Iran is ready to retaliate when the areas and territories related to Hezbollah and in Lebanon in general are attacked. And that is a clear geostrategic message under a circumstance in which Iran is said to have been experiencing a sort of diminished regional influence with respect to what happened in Syria and Lebanon and other territories. Also, there is another strong message that the Iranians are trying to send in that regard. They're saying that at this point, as you mentioned, the operation is set to be finished, but it's still, they're saying, in case the Israelis decide to continue their attacks on the Lebanese territories, Beirut in particular, and Dahiya in very particular, Iran is going to retaliate. Also, they are warning against any Israeli aggression again on the Iranian territories. And that is basically meaning that we are dealing with a very, I would say, fragile and brittle situation at the time being. We know that Iranians are also trying, officially speaking, to frame it as a sort of victory for themselves, and they are time and again referring to the targeted areas, including a couple of air bases in the Israeli territories, a petrochemical plant which was targeted as a result of another attack the Israelis took to target a similar facility in the city of Mahshar in Iran. And also, they're trying to send out this message that even though the country has been through two wars, the readiness for more confrontational scenarios is still out there. And that is something that military officials are talking about a lot. They are saying that while diplomacy is still underway, and if you look at the Foreign Minister Abbas Araghchi's phone conversations with regional counterparts and beyond, you can understand that the country is engaged with this diplomatic trajectory. However, what we hear from the military side is this parallel military rhetoric about confrontational scenarios and readiness and full readiness for any scenario of conflict on the horizon.
0: So a fragile, brittle situation, you've described it as, Toed. Nevertheless, President Trump has announced he's in the final throes of a historic peace deal that could be wrapped up in days. Is Tehran actually preparing to sign a deal with Trump this week, or is the Iranian leadership still bracing for something potentially drawn out?
5: Well, actually, what I see in Tehran is a cautiously calibrated pragmatism in that regard. And Iran sees not only the situation in Lebanon, in general, the ceasefire across the region, but also other sticking points out in the trajectory of a diplomatic settlement. So in addition to this particular sticking point, we know that the naval blockade versus the situation at the Strait of Hormuz, as well as the frozen assets, the sanction relief, Iran's nuclear dossier, and the controversial arguments related to the stockpile of highly enriched uranium, and the war reparations that Iran is now demanding as a result of two rounds of what they call imposed war on them. These are all some sticking points, but in addition to that, there are two important contextual elements that we have to keep in mind when it comes to Iran's rhetoric and when it comes to Iran's practical vantage point towards the trajectory of diplomatic engagement. One, the cloud of mistrust that surrounds the atmosphere of the talks, and Iran is saying that it cannot trust in the United States. We heard it from the spokesperson for the Ministry of Foreign Affairs yesterday, saying that these recent developments are adding another layer of mistrust. And two, the parallel rhetoric of military. They're saying that they are ready for confrontation, fingers are on the trigger, and should negotiations fail, there might be other confrontational scenarios being seriously considered in Tehran.
0: Toed Asadi in Tehran. Many thanks, Toed. Now, the Israeli military has just issued forced displacement orders for the entire city of Tyre in southern Lebanon, including the historic Christian quarter there. Well, this comes as Israel carried on with its offensive on areas nearby. On Monday alone, the military killed at least 14 people. Israeli strikes targeted the towns of Abbasia and Ramadiya in the Tyre district. Israel has repeatedly issued forced evacuation orders for the city. More than 1.2 million people have already been displaced across Lebanon. Let's go to Beirut, speak to Al Jazeera's Zeina Hodda there. Zeina, so despite the messages from Iran and Israel that they will stop trading fire, we have seen the continuation of fatal attacks on Lebanon. What's been happening, Zeina?
4: Israel is escalating. Both Iran and Israel have been testing each other's wills, testing each other's limits, trying to impose equations on the ground, new rules of engagement, try to impose a new balance of deterrence. And that's when they exchanged direct fire yesterday. But Israel, through its actions, through these wave of airstrikes, drone strikes that happened late on Monday and continued this morning with that forced evacuation order as well, the message is Iran is not going to dictate any terms, and we are going to act accordingly, for our own will. We heard Israeli officials, whether it's the defense minister, whether it's the prime minister, they've all been saying that we will continue to act forcefully in southern Lebanon. And they're also saying that they will hit Beirut's southern suburbs again if Hezbollah launches cross-border attacks. Now, all this comes after Iran issued a stern warning, if you like, saying, quote, if these acts of aggression and hostility continue, including in southern Lebanon, then much more severe measures will follow. So clearly there is no ceasefire, but the United States really played a key role yesterday in de-escalating tensions. The U.S. ambassador in Lebanon met Lebanon's top leadership. He did say that the Trump administration, does not want to see this confrontation expand any further. And he's talking about the next round of political discussions in Washington between Lebanon and Israel on June the 22nd. So it's showing that the United States wants to push forward diplomacy, but on the ground, there's little common ground in terms of positions, and there clearly is no ceasefire.
0: And as such, Zainab, presumably Hezbollah equally remains committed to fighting on too. Is the assumption then that this could indeed spiral out of control again, regardless of Iran's claims of having established a deterrence mechanism to prevent Israel from attacking Lebanon again?
4: Of course, that remains a possibility. Hezbollah rejects the direct negotiations that are taking place between Lebanon and Israel. It has rejected the outcome. There was the Washington declaration that called on Hezbollah to halt attacks. And we saw the U.S. ambassador meet the Speaker of Parliament yesterday, Nabih Berri, who may have, you know, some differences with Hezbollah, but he's the man talking to Hezbollah, and the U.S. knows that Hezbollah needs to be in the room in order for any deal to be reached. We heard Nabih Berri, the Speaker of Parliament, say that he rejects altogether the idea of pilot zones. That means Israel pulls out from some area and the Lebanese army is deployed. You see, what the U.S. wants to do, this new security arrangement in the south, is for the Lebanese and Israeli armies to cooperate with the U.S. Army as well. This is something, the Lebanese army is reluctant to do. They don't want to cooperate with the Israeli army because they know that this could ignite tensions. We are seeing the Lebanese army commander in Pakistan for talks about cooperation between the two militaries. Statements from the Lebanese army commander describing the Pakistani army as, for its good role in international peacekeeping efforts. It's some sort of a deal being ironed out there, possible Pakistani role in southern Lebanon with the Pakistani army. These are all questions that are being asked today, as some sort of settlement is trying to be worked out. Yes, there are diplomatic efforts, unlike the first few weeks of the conflict, but so far, no deal.
0: Zainab Hodder in Beirut. Thank you, Zainab. Well, let's take you now to southern Lebanon and the city of Tyre. I'm just here as a blanket evacuation order telling, tens of thousands of people there to flee, namely in the historic Christian quarter. Has any further explanation been given? I mean, how are people reacting to this direct threat?
6: That's right, Niamh. This is the third time, actually, that the Israelis have issued a forced evacuation order, a blanket order for the entire city of Tyre. Today is different because of the Christian quarter that you mentioned. Around 3 or 4 days ago, the Israelis released a follow-up statement to their forced evacuation order, saying that members of Hezbollah were using the Christian quarter to hide, to continue to carry out their operations, and they called on the local community there to ask them to leave. The Christian quarter has become a refuge here in the city following these blanket evacuation orders. Thousands of people are living there in the parks, on the streets, in front of the shops, because it was avoided, or Israel was avoiding targeting the Christian quarter for all of this time. Today, the forced evacuation order tells everybody, including in the Christian quarter, as well as all of the Palestinian refugee camps and some of the towns around the city of Tyre, to completely evacuate and go north of the Zahrani River. The statement says that Hezbollah continues to carry out military operations in these areas, and that anybody who stays near a Hezbollah member or some infrastructure or weaponry was in danger. We've already seen strikes throughout the morning in the city of Tyre, some in the public housing section of the city, as well as some more strikes further north of the city. The situation remains quite tense here in southern Lebanon. Just yesterday, there was a strike very near the International Red Cross Center, which is just at the corner of that roundabout where this car was targeted. Several of the Red Cross paramedics were injured. At least 5 civilians were killed in that strike. We've seen a continuous escalation by Israel since this tit-for-tat exchange of fire between Iran and Israel was put out, basically, by both sides saying that they weren't going to carry out any more attacks on each other. But Israel has made it a point to exclude southern Lebanon, saying that it was going to continue targeting whatever they say is a potential threat to their northern communities here in the south.
0: About a header there on that latest news that the Israeli military has issued evacuation orders for large parts of the city of Tyre. Abeda, many thanks for that. Now, police in Kenya have fired tear gas to disperse crowds rallying against a planned US-funded facility to quarantine Americans exposed to the Ebola virus. Demonstrators in the central town of Nanyuki, are demanding the closure of the isolation centre at an airbase. Several protests against the plan have been held in the area. 2 people were killed last week. Well, the High Court ordered the government to temporarily suspend the plan. But reports say preparations for the construction are still underway. Well, in Nanyuki is Al Jazeera's Malcolm Webb. Firstly, Malcolm, I wonder if you can explain why the level of anger is so great there.
7: Well, the demonstrators and many other people say that they don't want the American Ebola facility in their town or anywhere in Kenya. Just going to take a little look around at what's going on here. So the demonstrators for the last hour or so have been trying to gather. They've been blocking roads, and they're gathering once again. But they've been repeatedly broken up by police firing tear gas. And also we've seen security operatives not wearing police uniforms, carrying rifles, who've snatched some of the demonstrators who appear to be leaders or activists, bundled them into white pickups and driven off with them. And now we can see a crowd of demonstrators gathering here once again, and there's a police vehicle coming from that side. So I think we need to be ready once again for tear gas to be fired. I'm going to put my mask on.
0: Malcolm, while you're putting your mask on, do make sure you keep a safe distance. We can still hear you, Malcolm. Go ahead.
8: I've got the mask on, so this person I'm trying to clear the roadblock made of stones that the demonstrators. The road a short while ago.
0: Malcolm, unfortunately, the sound of your mask is obscuring your audio a little bit. We can still see the pictures, though. The police arriving there. Well, looks like a makeshift roadblock. Rocks, obviously, attempting to stop the vehicles from getting closer to the demonstrators. Looks like pretty febrile scenes by the looks of it. Demonstrators there, obviously, approaching those riot police that have just arrived. Malcolm, I believe we might be able to hear you a little clearer now. Just talk us through what you're seeing and hearing.
7: Yeah, mask is off now. Police haven't fired tear gas yet. They're allowing this group to pass. Allowing them to clear the stones from the road. But it's been like this on and off throughout the morning, with the demonstrators being repeatedly dispersed and then coming back again, police repeatedly firing tear gas. And the demonstrators saying that they want to be listened to and that they don't want Ebola here, they don't want Ebola in their town.
0: Malcolm,
7: they're sceptical. The government says that this Ebola facility is going to benefit people, but the demonstrators here don't believe it.
0: Malcolm, on that point, Malcolm, can you explain to us, Malcolm, if you can hear me, can you tell us why this facility is being set up specifically there, given the distance from the epicentre of the Ebola outbreak in the western parts of the continent?
7: The epicenter of the Ebola outbreak is in the east of the Democratic Republic of Congo. Its neighbours, Uganda, neighbours, Kenya. And America has said, the American government has said it doesn't want to take its citizens all the way home, not straight home. But here in Laikipia, there's a Kenyan Air Force base. That's the location of the facility, which, according to American government sources who've spoken to news agencies, is all but complete. It's ready. It's just that there are no patients yet. That's what has been reported. There's also a British Army training facility here, a Kenyan Army facility. And so it makes it suitable from the point of view of the people building it, because it's secure, there's an air base, so Ebola cases, American Ebola cases, can be brought in and out by air. The people here in Laikipia very much don't agree that it's a suitable place. Kenya has never had an Ebola case over multiple outbreaks in eastern Congo, just a few hundred kilometres away, over a couple of decades. And people here say they don't want Ebola to be brought to their town or even to their country.
0: Well, Malcolm Webb, many thanks for walking us through what clearly is a very tense and febrile situation there in Nanyuki town in Kenya. Obviously, if you hear or see anything, we will be back with you to follow those developments. Malcolm Webb there, Nanyuki. Now, in Nigeria, hundreds of women and children kidnapped by the armed group Boko Haram have been released. Authorities didn't disclose how their freedom was secured. 416 people kidnapped earlier this year were released on Saturday. The government's denied paying a ransom. Reports suggest the group may be earning around $1.5 million a year through ransom payments. Well, Ahmed Idris joins us now from Maiduguri in northeastern Nigeria. Ahmed, I understand you are on your way to the site of these latest abductions. Walk us through the logistics of what you are heading into. Do we have any clarity this morning on the nature of this release and the work that has gone into the search and rescue operations?
9: Well, what we know, basically what the military is telling us, in fact, I spoke to one of the senators representing the state, in fact, representing the area where these people have been abducted over the past few months or since the beginning of the year, who are telling me that definitely there was no ransom paid. It was as a result of a painstaking operation, intelligence-driven, and, of course, following reconnaissance of the Mandarin Mountains where the armed group was holding out. And so when they launched a surprise attack on the armed group, then most of them fled and let some of their captives freed by the military. In fact, the military is adding that they have captured some Boko Haram fighters while others fled with gunshot wounds. When we're talking about logistics, the Mandarin Mountain is a rugged area that stretches from Nigeria into Cameroon, and Boko Haram is known to have set up bases there for a very long time. Now, you are talking about an asymmetrical warfare that has been going on for more than 16 years. And the question many people are asking is, why has Nigeria unable to defeat this? When you look at the situation on the ground, you find that Boko Haram doesn't operate in isolation in the mountains, in the Sambisa Forest, in the Lake Chad, or islands of the Lake Chad. They operate even within towns, cities, and villages in Borno State, because they have sleeper cells here. Remember, we continually hear or see the explosion of IEDs in metropolitan areas like Maiduguri and other places. And also, there are suppliers, people who supply them with basic stuff, medicines, sometimes with even guns and bullets, and of course fuel, to fuel their vehicles in order to carry out these operations against civilians and military targets in northeastern Nigeria. So it's a complex insurgency that has been going on for a very long time.
0: And Ahmed, we are seeing a very familiar, somewhat devastating pattern play out in Nigeria in recent years. You've got heavily armed groups targeting vulnerable communities, often precisely for ransom. Given, as you say, that the government has flatly denied paying any ransom, it's actually banned ransom payments to the group and others, how challenging is it to resolve these cases?
9: Well, the civilians who are continuously being targeted by these armed groups, especially the bandits in the northwest and northeastern part of north central parts of Nigeria, they are between a rock and a hard place. First, the authorities don't want them to pay ransom, yet they increasingly are becoming desperate. Take, for example, we just heard a story about farmers in Zamfara State who've been denied access to their lands by bandits unless they pay a substantial amount of money, which, from all indications, they wouldn't be able to. That means that this season, they will be unable to, they won't be able to plant any crops this year. So we're talking about farmers. So people in villages like that, when they are confronted with this situation, they don't know where to go to. And as a result, most of the villages in northwestern Nigeria and central parts of Nigeria have been deserted because these people cannot continuously pay ransom. A lot of them have been impoverished by the demand, constant demand for ransom and taxes from these armed groups. But again, some people who are desperate enough really, really go to extra length to gather money to sell off their property and, of course, take loans in order to pay ransom to get their families back. So it's a complex situation and it's a difficult one. Like we said, one of the things that is fueling this crisis, this violence in northeastern Nigeria and north central

0: Security is tightened along India-Bangladesh border as Bangladesh accuses India of pushing in undocumented people inside its territory. I'm Sanvit Chaudhary. I'll bring you more from Nawgaon border in northern Bangladesh.
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5: When disasters strike without warning, families fleeing their homes need help immediately. 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How? 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So wherever you are, whatever you're doing, your profits are already working to save precious lives. Invest in your hereafter.

0: You're watching Al Jazeera. Here's a reminder of our top stories this hour. US President Donald Trump says he's in the final throes of a deal with Iran that could be signed in the next two or three days. He said there were no sticking points in negotiations and the Strait of Hormuz would be open as soon as an agreement is made. Trump's also told media outlet Axios that he warned Israeli Prime Minister Israel may be fighting alone if it goes back to war with Iran. Both Iran and Israel say they've paused attacks after a series of strikes. And central to the latest escalation in Iran is Iran's anger over Israel's continued attacks on Lebanon. Israeli strikes have targeted the towns of Abbasiyah and Ramadiyah after attacks on Monday killed at least 14 people. People in Tyre have been told to leave. Introducing Gideon Levy. He's a columnist at the Israeli Haaretz newspaper. He joins us from Tel Aviv. Good to have you, Gideon. So let's start with the immediate domestic picture in Israel, if we may. I mean, just hours after Israel traded direct missile strikes with Iran, we have the country's defence minister, Israel Katz, flatly rejecting any diplomatic conditions linking a pause with Tehran to a halt to the violence in Lebanon. He has vowed to hit Hezbollah at full strength, is what he's saying. At the same time, we know Netanyahu's ordered fighter jets to stand down at the very last minute following a phone call between himself and Donald Trump. How do we square these two positions on compromising military strength with Donald Trump's assertion that he, not Netanyahu, calls the shots?
1: I think reality is quite clear, Niv, because Israel is not in a position to say no to Donald Trump, and for sure Benjamin Netanyahu is not in a position to say no. The Israeli dependence on the United States right now reached an unprecedented stage. Israel cannot attack Iran without the United States. Israel is almost a pariah state, isolated and very, very, in a very bad international position, and it cannot lose its last ally. And therefore, the Minister of Defense, what he says is aimed at the Central Committee of his party, not anywhere else. He is thinking about the next primaries. But the reality on the ground is that whatever Donald Trump will tell Netanyahu, Netanyahu will have to do exactly as Donald Trump phrased it.
0: So Israel Katz may be thinking about his electoral future, but we've seen in both Gaza and the war against Iran very high public consensus for a regional war, often hovering around 90% in public polling when it comes to striking Tehran. I wonder whether a figure like Israel Katz could back down, even if he wanted to. I mean, has the cabinet's own rhetoric trapped them in a cycle where any steps towards a workable peace plan looks like capitulation, looks like weakness?

0: So you see, traditionally in Israel, you can much easier to get consensus or majority for launching another war rather than any diplomatic agreement. This is very regretful, but that's a matter of fact. The support in the war in Iran was unprecedented, really a North Korean figure of 93% support. But I have the feeling that right now this support is decreasing. There is some kind also of fatigue in Israel. And in the same time, slowly, much too slowly, Israelis start to realize that all these reforms were for nothing. Nothing was achieved in Gaza, nothing is achieved in Lebanon, and nothing was achieved in Iran. And slowly, slowly, it will take time, but slowly, slowly, I guess more Israelis will understand this.
1: We know that behind closed doors in the security cabinet, National Security Minister Itamar Ben-Gvir he's openly revolted against Donald Trump's pressure. He's been telling Netanyahu that Israel needs to stand our ground, is the phrase he used, and fight tooth and nail. On the other hand, Netanyahu has urged his cabinet to avoid any kind of public spat with Washington while the US maritime blockade on Iran is still active. Can you help us understand the tightrope that Netanyahu himself walks right now between these twin positions?
0: Yeah, Netanyahu is in a certain deadlock. The project of his life project was Iran and the belief that Iran can be defeated by force. This was proven fake in the last two rounds in Iran. And Netanyahu has to realize, and I'm sure he realized it by now, that his life project just failed. He doesn't admit it. It's very hard to admit, but he has no other choice because reality proves that nothing changed. None of the goals in Iran was achieved and will not be achieved with another circle of violence. So on one hand, he has to save face. On the other hand, he is so depending on Donald Trump right now. And finally, it is Netanyahu who decides everything now in foreign policy and security policy in Israel. And so it will be until the elections. And he has no other choice. He has no dilemma. He has no other choice but to follow Donald Trump. If he doesn't do it, then he will really be challenged.
1: Help us with this then, Gideon, because Donald Trump, we know, issued that stark public warning that if Israel rejects his diplomatic timeline, it could find itself fighting alone. I mean, I wonder if that can be actually construed as a threat or an invitation, because I'm reminded of Netanyahu once describing Israel as a super Sparta, a small militarized state ready to fight for its survival. Also, can Israel realistically go it alone if it came down to it?
0: You know, one of the Smotrich, I don't remember if it was Smotrich or Ben-Gvir, said the other day that Israel can fight against Iran with its hands. We don't need the American weapons. Good luck to them. Israel has no capability to fight any war without the support of the United States because Israel is depending on the United States militarily, internationally, financially. And all those big heroes, they say so because they are not accountable for anything. They can say, let's go against Donald Trump and let's fight with our own force. And then when the first spare parts of the first jet will not be supplied, what will they do then? So, you know, it's one thing to spread all kind of hollow, stupid in many ways, really evil declarations about we can do it by ourselves. Netanyahu is at least realistic enough. He knows the truth. We cannot do it by ourselves.
1: Gideon, good to have you on the program. Gideon Levy of the Israeli newspaper Haaretz. Thanks for joining us, Gideon. Now, rescue efforts are underway in the Philippines after a powerful magnitude 7.8 earthquake hit the south of the country on Monday. At least 37 people were killed and more than 200 have been injured. Well,
2: That was a snapshot of what it was like. Authorities say four people are still missing. President Ferdinand Marcos Jr. has ordered an immediate disaster response and suspended schools. The epicenter was 13 kilometres southwest of General Santos City. That's in Mindanao, the Philippines' second most populous island. The country's located along the Pacific Ring of Fire, making it one of the world's most disaster-prone nations. Ukraine says Russian overnight strikes have killed at least three people in the northeastern Kharkiv region. Authorities say a series of missile attacks hit residential buildings in Chuhiv, killing two men and a pregnant woman. Russian forces also struck the city of Kharkiv, injuring at least 15 people. The attacks follow a recent escalation of large-scale strikes by both Russia and Ukraine. President Xi Jinping and Kim Jong-un have pledged to carry forward China-North Korea friendship through generations. Xi is wrapping up a two-day visit to North Korea in his first official trip to the country since 2019. He was given a lavish welcome in Pyongyang before a full day of activities with thousands turning out to greet him. China's long been North Korea's economic lifeline and main diplomatic backer. Well, still ahead on Al Jazeera, Gemma will be here to continue the World Cup countdown.
3: Yes, there's only 2 days to go now until the tournament kicks off in Mexico City. We'll meet some Brazil fans who, despite the cost, are making the journey to support their team.
4: Hearing the facts.
5: Doctors here are calling for a humanitarian pause of at least 3 days to allow medical supplies into La Paz.
4: Reporting from the action.
6: These drone incursions can no longer be seen as isolated incidents.
4: Understanding the reality.
7: Kenyan women are learning more about what it means to have children, examining and questioning.
4: With the latest global news and insightful documentaries, Al Jazeera's teams across the world bring you closer to the heart of the story.
8: Tripoli, Lebanon's second largest city, is sheltering hundreds of thousands of refugees fleeing Israeli bombardment in the south. And 25-year-old Angelina volunteers to provide essential aid to the displaced. But with pressures at work and skyrocketing living costs, she's increasingly aware that she is as vulnerable as those she seeks to help. Witness Lebanon, what holds us together on Al Jazeera.

0: Hello, I'm Gemma Nash. The World Cup is fast approaching. It all kicks off in just 2 days. Defending champions Argentina have their main man back, with Lionel Messi set to make his return later. Michael Olise scores a hat-trick for France in their final warm-up match before they head to the States. And we'll meet Germany's superfan, who's doing all he can to bring the team success. But first, Africa's top referee will not officiate at the World Cup after being denied entry to the United States. Omar Artan was set to become Somalia's first World Cup referee, but US Customs and Border Protection blocked him at Miami Airport due to vetting concerns. Artan flew back to Istanbul, where he was previously staying, and says despite the circumstances, he's in a positive mood and focused on the next challenges in his refereeing career. Football's governing body, FIFA, which runs the World Cup, said in line with previous FIFA events, a host government ultimately determines who receives a visa and who is admitted into their country. Al Jazeera spoke to Artan last month ahead of the World Cup, and he told us how excited he was to take part.
1: The World Cup is the biggest competition in the world, so I'm very much excited, and for me it's an honour to be the first Somali to go there, and I hope I will do fantastic there.
0: Argentina's coach has confirmed that Lionel Messi will play in their final warm-up match before the World Cup. The reigning champions take on Iceland in Alabama later. Messi has been recovering from a hamstring problem and sat out Argentina's friendly against Honduras on Saturday.
2: He's going to play. What I don't know yet is how many minutes. We want to avoid any kind of risk, but in principle, yes, he'll get minutes. He's hugely important, the same as always, not just in the dressing room. When he's on the field, everything he transmits to his teammates, the atmosphere he creates around him, is something incredible.
0: Scaloni's Argentina begin their World Cup campaign in exactly 1 week. Andy Richardson looks at what awaits them in Group J.
3: Reigning World Cup champions Argentina kick off their title defence against Algeria in Kansas City. They're aiming to become the first team to retain the trophy since Brazil's back-to-back wins in 1958 and 1962. All eyes, of course, will be on Lionel Messi in his sixth and almost certainly final World Cup. The legendary forward will be hoping to bow out in style by leading Argentina to a fourth global crown. Algeria are back at the World Cup for the first time since 2014. That time out, they made it to the last 16, where they pushed eventual champions Germany all the way into extra time. Now, it's been a long time since we've last seen Austria at a World Cup, 28 years to be exact, twice semi-finalists in the past. They haven't won a knockout match at the tournament since 1978. This team is led by Ralf Rangnick, who headed to Austria following a brief stint in charge of Manchester United. Their opening match is against Jordan, who are making their World Cup debut. The Arab nation has finally reached football's biggest stage after a four-decade quest to qualify. Finalists at the last Asian Cup, Jordan have a generation of players widely regarded as the finest in the country's history.
0: France's Michael Olise showed why he's one of the best wingers in world football right now. He scored a hat-trick as France beat Northern Ireland 3-1 in their final warm-up match before they head to the States. It was also coach Didier Deschamps' last game on home soil. He'll be stepping down after the World Cup after 14 years in charge. And Cape Verde have touched down in Florida ahead of their World Cup debut. The Blue Sharks, as they're known, couldn't have much of a tougher start. They faced Spain in their opening match on Monday, followed by games against Uruguay and Saudi Arabia.
4: The first objective is to show our country to the world, our culture, our music and our football. We know our country is small, but we want to show the world that we want to compete at the highest level.
0: Now, we're likely to see President Trump attend games at the World Cup. On Monday, he went to Game 3 of the NBA Finals at New York's Madison Square Garden. And bright stars. Trump is a fan of the New York Knicks, but they lost for the first time in 46 days to the San Antonio Spurs, which cut the Knicks' overall lead to 2-1. Trump's presence meant there were long queues for fans because of the extra security. Another sore spot for fans in New York will be the cost during the World Cup, and not just the ticket prices. For many, just getting from New York to the New Jersey Stadium will be another major expense, as Kristin Salumi explains.
5: For millions of commuters, New York's Penn Station is a way to get to work. But for many World Cup fans, it could be the start of a very expensive journey.
6: Ticket to the stadium normally costs me $13. But fast forward to the first match between Brazil and Morocco, this same ticket will cost me a whopping $98.
7: I would say it's fair to the people trying to make money, of course. It's not fair to the people who want to just go watch the games, want to see the country represent their soccer teams.
5: And it's not just New York. In Boston, a $20 train ride to Gillette Stadium will cost $80 on match days.
6: The train ride from Manhattan to East Rutherford in New Jersey is just 15 kilometers, but New Jersey Transit says they're facing $50 million in additional expenses as a result of the tournament. And they say FIFA should cover the cost.
8: To say that a commuter who takes New Jersey Transit from Trenton to New York every day has to somehow now subsidize 92% for a fan who's paying on average $1,500 FIFA tickets, I think that's a non-starter.
5: FIFA, which is expected to rake in $11 billion in profits, maintains transportation to matches is the responsibility of the host community.
9: There's no reason why FIFA should foot the bill for anything. It's solely on New Jersey Transit. They've had 8 years to plan for this, and obviously it's just complete chaos.
5: The New York New Jersey Stadium will host 8 World Cup matches, including the final. It holds more than 80,000 people, and about half of them are expected to travel from New York City on game days, 4 of which are during the work week. Parking will be very limited, only at a nearby shopping center at a price of $200 a vehicle. And officials are also warning of congestion in Manhattan due to street closures.
10: I do want to encourage New Yorkers traveling into Midtown to park their cars at home, take a bike, ride the subway, or walk.
5: The cheapest alternative, bus tickets from Manhattan, subsidized by the state of New York, will cost $20, but are limited.
6: FIFA officials maintain that the influx of World Cup fans will be a boon for local communities, but local communities are wondering if fans will have any money left to spend on them. Kristin Salumi, Al Jazeera, East Rutherford, New Jersey.
0: Despite the cost and distances involved, fans will still travel from all over the world to support their team. Monica Yanakiev went to meet one family in Rio de Janeiro who will be doing all they can to cheer Brazil to a record-extending 6th World Cup title.
11: Brazil. In this Rio de Janeiro apartment, the World Cup has already begun. Preparing for football's biggest event means warming up the way Brazilians know best. For Rômulo Duarte and his friends, the journey ahead is a long one. This World Cup spans 3 countries, the United States, Canada, and Mexico.
12: It's the most expensive World Cup ever.
11: Duarte is a part of the Green and Yellow Movement, a supporters group founded ahead of the 2010 World Cup in South Africa. Today, it says, it has more than 200,000 members around the world. In an increasingly polarized world, Duarte says the World Cup remains one of the few events capable of bridging divides.
12: When we talk about the World Cup, everyone says the country that brings the most fans is the United States. But not because of the Americans, it's because of all the immigrant communities living there. Brazilians, Italians, Argentines. That's what makes it so unique.
11: This will be his 4th World Cup in person, and this time he's bringing the next generation along. The youngest traveler in the family is already preparing for kickoff. His parents are taking him and his sibling out of school for a month to make the trip.
13: When we went to the World Cup in Qatar, our children made us promise we'd take them to the next one. They'll miss school, but teachers excuse them. They know that football is part of our culture.
11: This newspaper takes Rômulo Duarte back to Brazil's 1994 World Cup victory, but his 10-year-old son only knows these celebrations through stories. Now Duarte is hoping that they'll soon be able to witness a World Cup triumph together. For Duarte, the journey is about more than football. It's about passing a World Cup tradition from one generation to the next. Monica Yanakiev, Al Jazeera, Rio de Janeiro.
0: Fans are already turning up in large numbers just to watch the teams train. This was Germany's latest practice session in North Carolina. Hundreds of fans packed in to get a glimpse of the star players. Germany's first group game is against the smallest team at this World Cup, Curaçao. Germany are also being well supported back home. In Essen, one supervan has gone above and beyond. He's decorated his entire street to inspire the team.
14: Normally, this is the Germany street, and I always have a theme for this street. This time, it's called Back to the Roots. The idea is to bring back the old success. We were eliminated in the group stage at the last two World Cups, in Russia 2018 and then in Qatar 2022. And I hope that this theme will get them fighting and winning, so that they'll have a better tournament than the previous two times. I have around a few hundred flags, 400 to 500 hooks, 3,000 to 4,000 tent pegs. Everything has to hold together, and then there's the setup, and the weather was bad, so it all got a bit delayed. But yes, the response has been very good. Cars usually drive through here at 30 or 40 kilometers an hour. Now they're only driving at 5 or 10, because everyone's got a camera in their hand. It's crazy. I've been doing this for 20 years. You start small and then European Championships or World Cups always add a little more to it. You're always a little bit dissatisfied. Oh, we can still do this, a little more there, a little more here. And now you can slowly start to see the results.
0: That's all for now. Remember, it all kicks off with hosts Mexico against South Africa. This was the Mexico team receiving the national flag from President Claudia Sheinbaum during a send-off ceremony. Mexico has hosted the World Cup twice before, in 1970 and 1986, reaching the quarterfinals on both occasions. We'll be back later with much more build-up.
15: Thanks, Gemma. The clock is ticking. That's it for me, Niamh Barker, for this news hour. Reminder, you can catch our website, aljazeera.com. I'll be back in a moment.
16: For generations, rain represented hope in Bangladesh's wetlands. Now many farmers fear the storm clouds above them. 80-year-old Afsar Mondal says he barely survived a lightning strike.
17: I was struck indirectly while working in the field with my younger son. I fell to the ground, but I survived. He was burned right next to me. He didn't survive.
18: Farmers here in Bangladesh's open wetlands are racing to harvest rice before the next storms arrive. But with lightning strikes becoming more frequent and deadly, many say every trip into the fields now comes with the risk of never returning home.
19: Ethiopia has never experienced a landslide on this scale, with this so many people killed, and to a small community in the remote south of the country. It's a catastrophe of untold proportions.
20: War after war, such is the rhythm of life of these people, some of whom tell us they have been crossing back and forth between Sudan and South Sudan for more than 10 years.
21: Hard-hitting interviews.
22: I mean, is it easy on the campaign trail to promise, but the reality is that much harder to deliver?
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21: Facing realities.
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25: 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We are seeking an end to the war.
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0: I'm Nick Barker. This is Al Jazeera live from Doha. Coming up on the program.
1: We're in the final throes of what will be a very, very good deal.
0: US President Donald Trump says a deal with Iran may come within days after warning the Israeli army against any escalation. One person is killed in southern Lebanon as Israel launches more attacks and issues forced displacement orders for the city of Tyre. Outrage in Kenya as the government presses ahead with plans to create a US-funded Ebola quarantine facility. And search and rescue efforts are underway in the Philippines after Monday's earthquake. We'll report from Manila. US President Donald Trump says he's in the final throes of a deal with Iran that may be signed within the next 3 days. He said the Strait of Hormuz would open up as soon as the agreement was made. Media asked Trump what he said to Prime Minister Benjamin Netanyahu after Iran struck Israel.
1: He hit back. They were going back and forth, and now they both agreed through me to stop. And we're in the final throes of what will be a very, very good deal that will not allow in any way, shape, or form nuclear weapons, etc. And the strait will open up right away. It'll open up immediately upon signing, which could be in 2 or 3 days. No, I said do what's right, but I want you to stop as quickly as you can, because they have to stop. It had to do with Lebanon, and it has to stop. We want to get it finished. I don't think there are any sticking points. I think we're very close to having a very, very good, strong, powerful deal. If we go and bomb, which we can do very easily if we want, and we spend another 2 or 3 weeks bombing, they'll have nothing.

0: nothing left whatsoever, but you won't have the strait open for months. If we do the bombing, you know, a lot of people are going to be killed. Who wants to do that? I don't. And we'll have a signed document that's actually stronger than doing the bombing. What has proven to be a very powerful thing is the blockade. The blockades turned out to be much stronger than bombing. And it was really a combination. It was our initial thrust and then the blockade. But, you know, their economy is really suffering and they're going to make a deal.
1: Well, Trump also confirmed that a U.S. military helicopter went down near the Strait of Hormuz on Monday. He said that the pilots involved in the Apache crash were, quote, fine and that nobody was injured. He says a report will be issued later on Tuesday. Well, his comments in New York came after he told media outlet Axios. He warned Benjamin Netanyahu that Israel may be fighting alone if he goes back to war with Iran. Axios quoted Donald Trump as saying, Bibi, you better be careful or you will be on your own very soon. That conversation came after Iran and Israel announced a pause in attacks. They had launched a series of strikes against each other on Sunday and Monday. Iran says the attacks were a direct response to Israel's ongoing military assault on Lebanon. Tehran warns if Israeli operations continue in Lebanon, it will retaliate. And Israeli Prime Minister Benjamin Netanyahu has also warned of further attacks if Iran targets Israel. In response to Sunday's escalation, Israeli forces targeted areas including the capital Tehran, Tabriz and Isfahan. Netanyahu says any future Iranian attacks will be met with what he called full force.
2: Right now, the fire at the front is contained because after we hit the terrorist regime in Tehran, it stopped attacking us. If it makes the mistake and attacks us again, we will respond forcefully. Because Israel has a full right to self-defense and we exercise it to the extent necessary. I say this to you as I say it with appreciation and respect in my good conversations with my friend, President Trump.
1: Well, despite all that, strikes haven't stopped entirely. Air raid sirens were sounded in the Israeli city Eilat. The Israeli military says it intercepted a suspicious aerial target from Yemen. Eilat is Israel's southernmost city and home to its only port on the Red Sea. Houthi leaders have declared a ban on Israeli shipping through the Bab al-Mandeb Strait, the southern exit of the Red Sea, which is a significant trade route for the country. Well, we are covering this story from Tehran, Beirut and Tyre. Let's start with Neela Ibrahim. She's following developments on Israel from Ramallah in the occupied West Bank. And Neela, President Trump publicly warning Prime Minister Netanyahu that Israel could be fighting alone if it pushes ahead with a wider war. So what's Israel's explanation for this decision to stop attacking Iran?
3: Well, Netanyahu's words were, for now, he's stopping attacks. He did not address returning to the ceasefire because he's also worried about his domestic audience, how he's going to sell this to them. In the words of Ronen Bergman, who is a key military analyst in Israel, and he writes in one of the main newspapers there, and he says that this time Iran had the last word. He's referring to this latest round as a failure for Israel because it did not reignite the war as the Israelis were hoping to do. It did not strengthen the U.S.'s position in the negotiations being carried out now to reach a deal, according to Bergman, as well as it did not put Israel in a powerful position, although some argue in Israel that it restored somehow a deterrence capability and power for Israel because it was attacked by Iran, but it did respond indeed. He also argues that Iran has managed to relink the two files together, the Lebanon one, the Iranian one, despite Israeli efforts to disconnect the two fronts and keep the war on Lebanon ongoing. That's why we've been hearing from many Israeli officials, including the defense minister Israel Katz, saying that they will crack down more on Lebanon and in Hezbollah. And we have to remember that this is an election year and everyone is trying to pull some strings and to show that they are in a position of power. And that's why they believe that their hands are tied when it comes to Iran and restrained a little bit when it comes to attacks in Beirut itself. But at the same time, they believe that they have the liberty to attack further in southern Lebanon. And it's seen by many military analysts as one way Israel is trying to save face in the face of Netanyahu responding to Trump's remarks and stopping the attacks on Iran.
1: Nida, many thanks. Al Jazeera's Nida Ibrahim in Ramallah. Let's take you to Tehran, the Iranian capital, and Tohid Esadi is there. So, Tohid, President Trump announcing that he believes that we're in the final throes of a historic peace deal that could be wrapped up in a matter of days, possibly 3 days. Is Tehran actually preparing to sign a deal with Trump this week?
4: Well, actually, what we hear from the Iranian side is a sort of two-sided message saying that they are ready for diplomatic engagement simultaneously, ready for further confrontational scenarios, and that's coming in light of the recent developments in Lebanon, about which the spokesperson for the Ministry of Foreign Affairs, Ismail Baghaei, came out on his weekly press conference to say that these developments are putting certain amount of impact on the trajectory of diplomacy, and in particular, he said that it is adding another layer of mistrust to the already intricate atmosphere of the talks between the United States and Iran. Meanwhile, we have to keep in mind that, speaking of diplomacy, we know that in addition to the ceasefire across the region, one of the key demands from the Iranian side, we are basically dealing with the other, I would say, long list of actually sticking points when it comes to the naval blockade imposed by the Americans versus the situation at the Strait of Hormuz. Also, when it comes to the nuclear dossier of the country, in particular the stockpile of highly enriched uranium and other issues, war reparations, Iran's regional relations, Iran's ballistic missiles, and other controversies that are out there. And it remains to be seen whether diplomacy can resolve them all. And simultaneously, we have to also keep in mind that there are two important contextual elements when we talk about the extent to which diplomacy can pave the way for a long-lasting peace. First, this is the atmosphere of mistrust, and that is coming not just from the Lebanese developments that I mentioned earlier, but from a larger, bigger context in which Iran says it was engaged in diplomacy not once but twice when they faced unprecedented strikes by Americans and Israelis, A, and B, the parallel military rhetoric that we hear from Tehran, that they are saying in case of a failure of negotiations, they are ready for another round of confrontation.
1: Tohid Esadi in Tehran. Thank you, Tohid. Now, the Israeli military has killed 8 people in the city of Tyre in southern Lebanon. This follows a forced displacement order for the entire coastal city, including the city's historic Christian quarter. Earlier, Israel's military bombed several buildings in a residential area. Rescue teams were on the scene searching for missing people. At least one body's been recovered. On Monday, at least 14 people were killed across the south. Across Lebanon, more than 1.2 million people have been displaced since March. Abida Hitto is joining us live from the city of Tyre in southern Lebanon. And Abida, that blanket evacuation order telling tens of thousands of people to flee, namely in the historic Christian area. How are people reacting to this direct threat?
5: That's right, Niamh. This direct threat is the third one of its kind. The Israelis have asked everybody in the city of Tyre and several surrounding towns, and specifically the Palestinian refugee camps here in the city of Tyre and around the city, to leave north of the Zahrani River immediately. Today's blanket evacuation order is different because it includes the Christian quarter, which was largely avoided by Israel in terms of evacuation orders or even strikes. They avoided attacking these areas. Now Israel is saying that Hezbollah members are in the Christian quarter using buildings for military activities. There has been an ongoing exchange of fire between Hezbollah and Israel, especially from Tyre towards areas that Israeli troops are located in south of the city and then further east into the Nabatiya district. But this is something very unique. There is a huge wave of displacement now. The people living in the Christian quarter, this is the first time for its residents to actually have to leave their homes because of a forced evacuation order by Israel. We're getting reports from some colleagues that have been able to reach the Christian quarter this morning, saying that there's a huge sense of panic there. People are leaving. They don't have anywhere to go. What I understand from some local officials here is that all of the shelters around Tyre are completely full. They don't have the capacity to accept more people. It's not clear exactly where some of the people who are going to

0: be leaving Tyre and the Christian Quarter are going to head to. The situation in the city remains very tense. It's essentially a ghost town. None of the shops are open. None of the businesses are open. People are concerned about these drone strikes on moving vehicles that we've seen in an increasing number over the last several days. One just yesterday in front of the Red Cross headquarters here in the city of Tyre. There continues to be strikes and explosions around us. We continue to hear them coming from the direction of the Bint Jbeil district. You mentioned the strikes that happened in Masakan earlier today. Rescue efforts are still going on there, and the death toll from that attack may go up. So the situation here in the city quite tense as people brace themselves for imminent attacks by Israel on the entire city of Tyre after issuing this blanket evacuation order this morning.
1: Abida Hitto monitoring those latest evacuation orders and continued threats in the city of Tyre. Abida, thank you. Let's go to Beirut and speak to Zeina Hodder, who's there. So, Zeina, taking in everything we've just heard from Abida, despite the messages from Iran and Israel that they will stop trading fire, despite the claims from Iran that some sort of deterrence has been established to stop Israel from striking Hezbollah, nevertheless, more fatal attacks in Lebanon. What's been happening, Zeina? Can you help us understand this?
2: Well, it is clear Israel is escalating, and it is doing this to send a message that it has the final say. It will not allow Iran to dictate a new equation, a new rule, if you like, a rules of engagement, a deterrence equation. What we've seen since late Monday is the Israeli military carrying out multiple strikes across a number of locations in the Tyre area, in the Nabatieh area, and further deeper inside Lebanon. So Israel's message is we will continue to strike in southern Lebanon. What we also heard from Israeli officials is that we will continue to strike Beirut's southern suburbs if Hezbollah continues to carry out cross-border attacks. What Iran said yesterday was, if these aggressions and hostilities continue, including in southern Lebanon, then expect more severe and harsher measures. So both sides, really, both these countries, testing each other's will, testing each other's limits, if you like. But the United States played a big role in trying to de-escalate tensions yesterday. At least for the time being, Beirut is being spared. The U.S. envoy in Lebanon met Lebanon's top leadership. They talked about the next round of political discussions in Washington on the 22nd of June. So the message is we're still pushing ahead with diplomacy. But we also heard the U.S. ambassador say that the U.S. doesn't want to see this confrontation expand further. But what is clear is the United States is unable to restrain Israel in southern Lebanon.
1: Zeina Hodder in Beirut. Thank you, Zeina. You're with Al Jazeera. Still ahead. Chinese President Xi Jinping pushes for closer relations with North Korea during his meeting with Kim Jong-un.
3: Tripoli, Lebanon's second largest city, is sheltering hundreds of thousands of refugees fleeing Israeli bombardment in the south. And 25-year-old Angelina volunteers to provide essential aid to the displaced. But with pressures at work and skyrocketing living costs, she's increasingly aware that she is as vulnerable as those she seeks to help. Witness Lebanon, what holds us together on Al Jazeera.

0: Iran that may be signed within the next 3 days. He said there were no sticking points in negotiations and the Strait of Hormuz would open as soon as an agreement was made. Trump's also told US media, he told Prime Minister Netanyahu, Israel may be fighting alone if it goes back to war with Iran. Both Iran and Israel say they've paused attacks after a series of strikes. Iran had said it targeted Israel in response to the Israeli military's continued strikes on Lebanon. And Israel's attacks have killed 8 people in the city of Tyre in the south. It follows a forced displacement order for the entire coastal city, including its historic Christian quarter. Now, rescue efforts are underway in the Philippines after a magnitude 7.8 earthquake hit the south on Monday. At least 37 people were killed and more than 200 have been injured. And now is a snapshot of what it was like. Authorities say 4 people are still missing and President Ferdinand Marcos Jr. has ordered an immediate disaster response and suspended schools there. The epicenter was 13 kilometers southwest of General Santos City. That's in Mindanao, the Philippines' second most populous island. The country is located along the Pacific Ring of Fire, making it one of the world's most disaster-prone nations. Barnaby Lowe has more from the capital, Manila.
1: Given the extent of the damage, I think it's quite a miracle that we're not seeing the death toll in the hundreds or thousands. One of those miracles was at that fast food restaurant that we were reporting on Monday that came crashing down. It turns out that people were able to leave the building before it crumbled. Now, the National Disaster Agency says that only a handful of people are missing, but, and I think this is a big but, authorities do say that it is possible that more people may be because, for instance, they don't have, they say, proper accounting of the number of people inside a supermarket and shopping mall that we know sustained heavy damage. The earthquake struck at 7:37 in the morning, local time, so there might not be shoppers inside those establishments, but there would have been employees. And we do know that search and rescue workers have been digging through the rubble of the grocery store, looking for at least 2 employees, their relatives on site, hoping, of course, that their loved ones could be found alive. We also know that nearly 2,000 homes were destroyed and 6,000 schools affected by the earthquake. And so we do expect the death toll to go higher, but it's unclear how much higher. Of course, the hope is that the death toll will remain in the low dozens. The focus right now is search and rescue, and search teams are racing against time. Of course, they're hoping they'd still be able to pull people who are trapped underneath the rubble alive. The national government also sending members of the army to help with search and rescue efforts. The center of those operations are in General Santos City, where buildings have collapsed and where a state of emergency has been declared, and also in neighboring Sarangani province, which is the epicenter of the earthquake and where a major landslide occurred.
0: President Xi Jinping and Kim Jong-un have pledged to carry forward China-North Korea friendship through generations. Xi is back in Beijing after a 2-day visit to North Korea, his first official trip to the country since 2019. He was given a lavish welcome in Pyongyang before a full day of activities, with thousands turning out to greet him. China has long been North Korea's economic lifeline and main diplomatic backer. Al Jazeera's Katrina Yu has the latest from Beijing.
2: Well, if you want an idea generally of what China thinks of the relationship with North Korea, I think you no need to look further than the front page of China's national state media newspaper, the Renmin Ribao, the People's Daily, where we have pictures of Xi Jinping and Kim Jong-un front and center, covering the entire first page, presenting very much a united front. And I think that really is the main message that China's trying to get across here, that these two countries are closer than ever, that that relationship will remain strong going forward. Chinese state media had this sentence by Xi Jinping that this represents the unbreakable nature of the time-tested DPRK-China relationship, and also mirrors that language from Pyongyang, that this relationship is a first-rank undertaking by Pyongyang, suggesting, I think, that despite global changes, geopolitical changes, that this relationship is the most important relationship for North Korea.

0: Even though it's moving closer to Russia, and it's also a priority for Xi Jinping, given that he's hosted dozens of world leaders this year, including Vladimir Putin and Donald Trump. But this is the first time he's actually left China to meet another leader. Both sides, I think, also talked about deeper cooperation. One specific line by Chinese state media really said it all, that China's going to help North Korea move towards modernization. And also lots of sentences about China wanting peace and stability. Remarkably absent was any mention of denuclearization. So I think China is really using the carrot more than the stick approach, moving closer to Pyongyang and really emphasizing a warming of ties in a time when it's increasing its rivalry and tensions with the United States.
1: Police in Kenya have fired tear gas to disperse crowds rallying against a planned US-funded facility to quarantine Americans exposed to Ebola virus. Demonstrators in the central town of Nanyuki are demanding the closure of the isolation centre and an airbase. Several protests against the plan have been held in the area. Two people were killed last week. The High Court ordered the government to temporarily suspend the plan, but reports say preparations for the construction are still underway. Malcolm Webb joins us now live from Nanyuki town. And Malcolm, you have been reporting from inside recent demonstrations. Given that two people were tragically killed during protests just last week, talk us through what's driving this anger.
2: Well, the demonstrators and many other people here in the town of Nanyuki say they don't want the American Ebola facility to be built in their town. Now, since morning, almost all of the businesses have been shuttered. The demonstrators tried to gather over the last couple of hours. It started with a handful of activists, some wearing white boiler suits, carrying coffins. The numbers have steadily picked up, but haven't seen more than a few dozen demonstrators at any one time. And they've been repeatedly tear gassed by police who've been patrolling the streets ever since, streets which are now fairly quiet. Now, further down this road is a British military base. The British military have used it for training for generations. There's a Kenyan military base and also a Kenyan air base. This is within this compound that the Ebola facility has been constructed. Over the last week or so, multiple US military aircraft have landed there, and the Kenyan government has said that it has pressed ahead with this project in spite of a court order ordering it to be halted and in spite of the demonstrations here in Nanyuki, as well as many critical voices complaining about this from doctors' unions and other groups across the country.
1: Malcolm, help us understand why this facility is being set up there in Kenya at all. I mean, the active Ebola outbreak is thousands of kilometres away right now in the DRC, yet this facility is being built in a major Kenyan tourist town. I read it's the gateway to Mount Kenya. I mean, why there specifically for American citizens?
2: Well, the epicentre of the outbreak in the Eastern Democratic Republic of Congo neighbours Uganda. Uganda might have been a more obvious choice, or certainly in the views of many people, because Uganda itself has experience of dealing with Ebola outbreaks in neighbouring Congo and within Uganda itself. It has medics who are experienced at this kind of thing. Kenya is the next neighbouring country. There's never been an Ebola case recorded in Kenya over decades of outbreaks, not so far away in the region, but they've never reached here. But it's the agreement of the government, of course, is necessary for America to find a partner to construct this facility. And the security of the military bases just down the road and the airbase, from their point of view, of course, make it practical for flying patients in and flying patients out. The Kenyan government has said that this will benefit Kenyans, that Kenyans will be treated in that facility, but the American government hasn't said anything indicating that that will be the case. The American government has said it is for American citizens.
1: Malcolm Webb in Nanyuki town there in Kenya. Thank you, Malcolm. In Nigeria's northern region, an armed group has kidnapped 39 people during peace talks. It happened in the Maradon area of Zamfara State on Sunday. The incident comes just a day after hundreds of women and children kidnapped by Boko Haram were released. 416 people were abducted earlier this year from Anyoshe. Boko Haram has been carrying out mass kidnappings, particularly of women and children, since 2009. The government's denied paying a ransom for their release. Pakistan is bracing for a severe heat wave, with temperatures in some areas expected to reach 50 degrees Celsius. Authorities have urged people, particularly children, women and the elderly, to take precautions during the extreme heat. Pakistan's highly vulnerable to the effects of climate change and has faced increasingly frequent heat waves, floods and droughts in recent years. Now, it's a weather phenomenon with worldwide impacts. El Niño is intensifying in the Pacific, and scientists warn it could trigger more extreme weather events for months to come. Everton Fox explains.
3: Climate prediction models suggest we could see the development of El Niño in the coming months, and there are hints it could be the strongest in 140 years. Now, the last major El Niño helped push global temperatures up to record highs. So what's happening and why does it matter? Well, it all starts out here in the Pacific, more specifically, the tropical Pacific. Now, normally, the trade winds will push the warmer waters over towards Asia. But when those winds weaken or even reverse, you see those warmer waters getting pushed over towards the Americas. You can see this pool of warmer water just off the coast of South America there. The extra heat changes weather patterns across the planet. Now, here's a cross-section of the Pacific, and you can see scientists have been watching unusually warm water building beneath the surface for some months now. That's the normal setup, warmer water over towards Australia. And we've got warmer water in the El Niño event getting pushed over towards South America. And because the planet's already warming, El Niño is developing on top of record ocean temperatures. Now, El Niño doesn't affect everyone in the same way. Parts of South America often become wetter, as you can see here, and parts of Australia and Southeast Asia, they become drier, drought, risk of bushfires. And in some parts of East Asia, East Africa, they see an increased risk of flooding, and the Indian monsoon, well, that may well be somewhat weaker than usual. And even this year's hurricane season is likely to be somewhat quieter than normal. Of all the hazards, the biggest concern is heat, and the UN warns El Niño could push temperatures higher nearly everywhere, and that raises the risk of droughts, water shortages and crop failure. If El Niño does strengthen, the weather around the world could become even more extreme, and the months ahead, we could well see those temperatures continuing to rise. Forecasters believe El Niño could peak by September or October and continue into next year. Exactly how strong it becomes remains uncertain. But one thing is clear. When the Pacific Ocean changes temperature, the entire world pays attention. This year's El Niño could shape the weather headlines for months to come. And it's not out of the question that 2027 could well become the hottest year on record.
1: Feared and revered, the great white shark is back in the spotlight on Ocean Day. For the first time, an underwater encounter has given researchers a rare glimpse of the predator in the Mediterranean. Kara Legg reports.
4: One of the world's most feared predators captured on what's believed to be the first underwater footage of a great white shark in the Mediterranean Sea. Volunteer divers filming near Sicily spotted the shark while removing abandoned fishing nets from a shipwreck. The sharks do live in these waters, but it's rare for humans to see them this far below the surface. An encounter like this one, they say, is akin to winning the lottery. But thousands of kilometers away off South Africa's coast, the picture is very different. Once famous for great white shark encounters, only a handful of sightings are recorded each year in places like Hans Bay. According to a report by the South African National Biodiversity Institute, 82 of the 191 shark species found in the country's waters are at risk of extinction. And 6 of the 13 shark species native to South Africa are also at risk of disappearing. Scientists say a combination of factors, including attacks by killer whales, overfishing, getting caught up in commercial nets, and environmental pressure on their prey, are likely driving the decline.
5: So all of that is at play, working together, and it creates sort of like a perfect ecological storm that is causing our white sharks to disappear. So we barely ever see white sharks around our boats anymore, maybe one a year if you're lucky.
4: For conservationists, the Mediterranean sighting is a reminder of how extraordinary these animals are and how fragile their future may be. Kara Legg, Al Jazeera.
1: That's it for me, Niamh Barker. Stay with us for Witness, coming up next.

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1: It reached such extremes that gang members had to reach a number of killings per day.
0: Living a fragile coexistence in prison, learning to find a new respect for life and one another.
1: There are no gangs here. That's what we say to new girls.
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1: On Al Jazeera.

0: Hello, I'm Sara Khairat. It's really good to have you with us. This is Al Jazeera live from Doha. Coming up on the programme, 8 people are killed in southern Lebanon and as Israel launches more attacks despite warnings from Iran.
1: We're in the final throes of what will be a very, very good deal.
0: US President Donald Trump says a deal with Iran may come within days. That's after warning Israel against any escalation. Outrage in Kenya as the government presses ahead with plans to create an Ebola quarantine facility for US citizens. And 3 days ahead of the FIFA World Cup, the first ever referee from Somalia is denied entry to the US. Israel is intensifying its attacks on southern Lebanon despite warnings from Iran. At least 8 people have been killed in Tyre following a forced displacement order for the entire coastal city. Israel's military has bombed several buildings in a residential area. Rescue teams were on the scene searching for missing people. On Monday, at least 14 people were killed across the south. Israel and Iran had announced a pause in attacks after launching a series of strikes on Sunday and Monday. Iran says its strikes were a response to Israel's ongoing military assault on Lebanon. Tehran has warned that if Israeli operations continue in Lebanon, it will retaliate. Right, well, in a moment, we'll speak with Nida Ibrahim. She's following the latest developments out of Israel from Ramallah and occupied West Bank. But first, let's go to Obeida Hito, joining us from Tyre. And that's where this blanket Israeli forced evacuation order has been put in place, telling tens of thousands of people to flee. Now, it's interesting because previous orders didn't include the historic Christian quarter, but they are now. So how are people reacting? What's the situation at the moment?
2: Panic. There seems to be a flight of people from the Christian quarter for the residents of that neighborhood. This is the first time that they've been forced out of their homes since this round of violence started in March. All the previous evacuation orders, 2 of them specifically for the entirety of the city of Tyre, excluded the Christian quarter. And that resulted in a wave of thousands of people going to the Christian quarter, residents of the city of Tyre, taking refuge in that neighborhood, living in the parks, between the shops. It's got a marina there where the boats are parked. People were setting up tents there, living in their cars. But in the last few hours, since this new evacuation order, including the Christian quarter, was announced, there has been a sense of panic there. People are leaving, fleeing the city. This evacuation order is covering all of the city of Tyre and its surroundings, all the way up to Al Abbasiyah, as well as Ain Ba'al and places like Al Hush that have been targeted repeatedly throughout this conflict. Earlier today, there was a very deadly strike in the Al Masakin Shabiya public housing neighborhood here in the city of Tyre. The death toll from that attack continues to go up. The situation in the city remains quite tense. It's been turned into a ghost town since the previous evacuation order. And what people have been doing, if they aren't leaving the city, they're staying in public spaces like parks and other areas. The local officials here are telling us that the surrounding areas, the shelters that are operating in them are completely full. So there are very few options for the people who are going to be fleeing and are fleeing from Tyre to go and take shelter in terms of government-run public shelters. So they're going to have to find other options. But that's turning into a deadly task because we are increasingly seeing Israel target moving vehicles, even families that are fleeing these areas that are issued. Evacuation orders are being targeted. And yesterday, and perhaps a very dangerous escalation, the Israelis targeted a vehicle on a main roundabout here in the city of Tyre, just 100 meters from the Red Cross headquarters, injuring several of the paramedics working for the Red Cross. It's an area where there are lots of internally displaced people taking shelter in a public park near the Red Cross headquarters. So the situation remains quite tense here in the city as Israel continues to carry out strikes, airstrikes and drone strikes in other parts of southern Lebanon, including the Nabatiya district, as well as Bint Jbeil and up north towards Sidon.
0: All right, thank you very much. Obeida Hito there with the latest for us from Tayyip that's just received those forced evacuation orders by Israel. Now, US President Donald Trump says he's in the final throes of a deal with Iran that might be signed in the next 3 days, he said, and that the Strait of Hormuz would open up as soon as an agreement was made. Now, take a listen to what Trump's response to reporters was when they asked him what he said to Prime Minister Benjamin Netanyahu after Iran struck Israel.
1: We hit back. They were going back and forth, and now they both agreed through me to stop, and we're in the final throes of what will be a very, very good deal that will not allow in any way, shape, or form nuclear weapons, etc. And the strait will open up right away. It'll open up immediately upon signing, which could be in 2 or 3 days.
3: Did you ask them not to hit back? Did you ask them not to hit back?
1: No, I said do what's right, but I want you to stop as quickly as you can because they have to stop. It's had to do with Lebanon, and it has to stop. We want to get it finished. I don't think there are any sticking points. I think we're very close to having a very, very good, strong, powerful deal. If we go and bomb, which we can do very easily if we want, and we spend another 2 or 3 weeks bombing, they'll have nothing left whatsoever, but you won't have the strait open for months. If we do the bombing, you know, a lot of people are going to be killed. Who wants to do that? I don't. And we'll have a signed document that's actually stronger than doing the bombing. What has proven to be a very powerful thing is the blockade. The blockades turned out to be much stronger than bombing. And it was really a combination. It was our initial thrust and then the blockade. But, you know, their economy is really suffering and they're going to make a deal.
0: Well, Trump also confirmed that on Monday, a U.S. helicopter went down near the Strait of Hormuz. He said the military pilots involved in the crash were, quote, fine, and that nobody was injured. He also says a report will be issued later on Tuesday. And Trump's comments came after he told U.S. media he'd warned Benjamin Netanyahu that Israel may be fighting alone if he goes back to war with Iran. Media quoted the president as saying, Bibi, you better be careful or you'll be on your own very soon. Let's go to Nadat Ebrahim, our correspondent, who's following the latest developments of what's happening in Israel, but from Ramallah-occupied West Bank. Nadat, President Trump has publicly warned Netanyahu there that Israel could fight this alone if it pushes for a wider war. So how is Israel explaining that decision to people in Israel in terms of their stopping of the attacks on Iran?
4: Well, according to the words of the Israeli Prime Minister Benjamin Netanyahu, he said that he's stopping strikes for now. He did not address directly the ceasefire that he had or was forced to listen to President Trump's demands to stop attacks against Iran. But at the same time, there is a feeling inside Israel that he wanted to strike more, but he could not fulfill that. You know, in Israel, there was the sense that they wanted the war to resume to achieve strategic goals for Israel, but they believed that they could not do that. And in the words of a very prominent Israeli military analyst, Ronen Bergman, he's saying that Iran, in this latest round of escalation, had the final word. He says that the latest round, yes, might have shown that Israel has deterrence, can fight back if Iran strikes targets inside Israel. But at the same time, it showed that the two fronts are linked, Lebanon and Iran. It did not develop or strengthen the U.S.'s position in the talks with Iran to reach a deal. That's according to Bergman himself, as well as showing that Israel can be restrained by the U.S. and its hands are tied, according to the same analyst, in Lebanon, mainly when he talks about strikes against Beirut, but at the same time in Iran. So there is this sense inside Israel that they wanted this to be a strategic goal, but they could not achieve that. And that's why we've seen some officials, even if behind closed doors, criticizing Netanyahu, calling this a strategic failure, but at the same time, they still point out that Israel would still have the upper hand in Lebanon, would continue its attacks, particularly in southern Lebanon.
0: Okay, thank you very much, Nadat Ebrahim. Live for us there from occupied West Bank. Now, Tawhid Asadi is in Tehran with more on what Iranian officials are saying about the latest escalation.
5: What we hear from the Iranian side is a sort of two-sided message saying that they are ready for diplomatic engagement, simultaneously ready for further confrontational scenarios, and that's coming in light of the recent developments in Lebanon, about which the spokesperson for the Ministry of Foreign Affairs, Ismail Baghaei, came out on his weekly press conference to say that these developments are putting certain amount of impact on the trajectory of diplomacy, and in particular he said that it is adding another layer of mistrust to the already intricate atmosphere of the talks between United States and Iran. Meanwhile, we have to keep in mind that, speaking of diplomacy, we know that in addition to the ceasefire across the region, one of the key demands from the Iranian side, we are basically dealing with the other, I would say, long list of actually sticking points when it comes to the naval blockade imposed by the Americans versus the situation at the Strait of Hormuz. Also, when it comes to the nuclear dossier of the country, in particular the stockpile of highly enriched uranium and other issues, war reparations, Iran's regional relations, Iran's ballistic missiles, and other controversies that are out there. And it remains to be seen whether diplomacy can resolve them all.
0: Police in Kenya have fired tear gas to disperse crowds rallying against a planned US-funded facility to quarantine Americans exposed to Ebola virus. Demonstrators in the central town of Nanyuki are demanding the closure of the isolation center at an airbase. Several protests against the plan have been held in the area. Two people were killed last week. The High Court ordered the government to temporarily suspend the plan, but reports say preparations for the construction are still underway. Our correspondent Malcolm Webb was at that protest in Nanyuki town in central Kenya.
6: The demonstrators and many other people say that they don't want the American Ebola facility in their town or anywhere in Kenya. Just going to take a little look around at what's going on here. So the demonstrators for the last hour or so have been trying to gather. They've been blocking roads, and they're gathering once again, but they've been repeatedly broken up by police firing tear gas. And also we've seen security operatives not wearing police uniforms, carrying rifles, who've snatched some of the demonstrators who appear to be leaders or activists, bundled them into white pickups and driven off with them. And now we can see a crowd of demonstrators gathering here once again, and there's a police vehicle coming from that side. So I think we need to be ready once again for tear gas to be fired. I'm going to put my mask on, but it's been like this on and off throughout the morning, with the demonstrators being repeatedly dispersed and then coming back again, police repeatedly firing tear gas. And the demonstrators saying that they want to be listened to and that they don't want Ebola here, they don't want Ebola in their town. And they're sceptical. The government says that this Ebola facility is going to benefit people, but the demonstrators here don't believe it. Well, the epicenter of the Ebola outbreak is in the east of the Democratic Republic of Congo, which neighbours Uganda. Uganda neighbours Kenya. And America has said, the American government has said it doesn't want to take its citizens all the way home, not straight home. But here in Laikipia, there's a Kenyan Air Force base. That's the location of the facility, which, according to American government sources who've spoken to news agencies, is all but complete. It's ready. It's just that there are no patients yet. That's what has been reported. There's also a British Army training facility here, a Kenyan Army facility. And so it makes it suitable from the point of view of the people building it, because it's secure, there's an airbase, so Ebola cases, American Ebola cases, can be brought in and out by air. The people here in Laikipia very much don't agree that it's a suitable place. Kenya has never had an Ebola case over multiple outbreaks in eastern Congo, just a few hundred kilometres away, over a couple of decades. And people here say they don't want Ebola to be brought to their town or even to their country.
0: In northern Nigeria, an armed group has kidnapped 39 people during a meeting, and it happened in the Maradun area, that's in Zamfara State, on Sunday. The incident comes just a day after hundreds of women and children were kidnapped by Boko Haram were released. 416 people were abducted earlier this year from Negoshe. Boko Haram has been carrying out mass kidnappings, particularly of women and children, since 2009. The government has denied paying a ransom for their release. Ahmed Idris is following these updates from Maiduguri in northeastern Nigeria.
7: What the military is telling us, in fact, I spoke to one of the senators representing the state, in fact, representing the area where these people have been abducted over the past few months or since the beginning of the year, who are telling me that definitely there was no ransom paid. It was as a result of a painstaking operation, intelligence driven, and of course, following reconnaissance over the Mandarin Mountains where the armed group was holding out. And so when they launched a surprise attack on the armed group, then they, most of them fled and let some of their captives freed by the military. In fact, the military is adding that they have captured some Boko Haram fighters while others fled with gunshot wounds. When we're talking about logistics, the Mandarin Mountain is a rugged area that stretches from Nigeria into Cameroon, and Boko Haram is known to have set up bases there for a very long time. Now, you are talking about an asymmetrical warfare that has been going on for more than 16 years. The question many people are asking is, why has Nigeria been able to defeat this? When you look at the situation on the ground, you find that Boko Haram doesn't operate in isolation in the mountains, in the Sambisa Forest, in the Lake Chad, or islands of the Lake Chad. They operate even within towns, cities, and villages in Borno State, because they have sleeper cells here. Remember, we continually hear or see the explosion of IEDs in metropolitan areas like Maiduguri and other places. And also, there are suppliers, people who supply them with basic stuff, medicines, sometimes with even guns and bullets, and of course, fuel to fuel their vehicles in order to carry out these operations against civilians and military targets in northeastern Nigeria. So it's a complex insurgency that has been going on for a very long time.
0: All right, well, still ahead, Chinese President Xi Jinping pushes for closer relations with North Korea during his meeting with Kim Jong-un. And we'll meet some Brazil fans who, despite the cost, are making the journey to the World Cup to support their team.

0: hard-hitting interviews.
1: I mean, is it easy on the campaign trail to promise, but the reality is that much harder to deliver?
2: It is difficult, but nothing that is worth celebrating should be easy.
0: Facing realities.
3: Where do the negotiations currently stand?
4: We do not accept a ceasefire. We are seeking an end to the war.
0: Thought-provoking answers.
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8: These drone incursions can no longer be seen as isolated incidents.
7: With the latest global news and insightful documentaries, Al Jazeera's teams across the world bring you closer to the heart of the story.
9: Rival gangs once caught up in violent conflict on the streets of El Salvador.
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0: You're watching Al Jazeera. Here's a reminder of our top stories this hour. Israel's attacks have killed 8 people in the city of Tyre in southern Lebanon, and it follows a forced displacement order for the entire coastal city, including the historic Christian quarter. US President Donald Trump says he's in the final throes of a deal with Iran that may be signed within the next 3 days. He said there were no sticking points in negotiations and that the Strait of Hormuz would open as soon as an agreement was made. And Trump has also told US media that he told Prime Minister Netanyahu Israel may be fighting alone if it goes back to war with Iran. Both Iran and Israel say they've paused attacks against each other after a series of strikes. Now, rescue efforts are underway in the Philippines after a magnitude 7.8 earthquake hit the south on Monday. At least 37 people were killed and more than 200 others have been injured. Authorities say that 4 people are still missing. Now, President Ferdinand Marcos Jr. has ordered an immediate disaster response and suspended school. The epicenter was 13 kilometres southwest of General Santos City. That's in Mindanao, and it's the Philippines' second most populous island. The country is located along the Pacific Ring of Fire, making it one of the world's most disaster-prone nations. Barnaby Lowe has more for us from the capital, Manila.
1: Given the extent of the damage, I think it's quite a miracle that we're not seeing the death toll in the hundreds or thousands. One of those miracles was at that fast food restaurant that we were reporting on Monday that came crashing down. It turns out that people were able to leave the building before it crumbled. Now, the National Disaster Agency says that only a handful of people are missing, but, and I think this is a big but, authorities do say that it is possible that more people may be missing because, for instance, they don't have, they say, proper accounting of the number of people inside a supermarket and shopping mall that we know sustained heavy damage. The earthquake struck at 7:37 in the morning, local time, so there might not be shoppers inside those establishments, but there would have been employees. And we do know that search and rescue workers have been digging through the rubble of the grocery store, looking for at least 2 employees, their relatives on site, hoping, of course, that their loved ones could be found alive. We also know that nearly 2,000 homes were destroyed and 6,000 schools affected by the earthquake. And so we do expect the death toll to go higher, but it's unclear how much higher. Of course, the hope is that the death toll will remain in the low dozens. The focus right now is search and rescue, and search teams are racing against time. Of course, they're hoping they'd still be able to pull people who are trapped underneath the rubble alive. The national government also sending members of the army to help with search and rescue efforts. The center of those operations are in General Santos City, where buildings have collapsed and where a state of emergency has been declared, and also in neighboring Sarangani province, which is the epicenter of the earthquake and where a major landslide occurred.
0: President Xi Jinping and Kim Jong-un have pledged to carry forward their Chinese-North Korean friendship throughout generations to come. Xi Jinping is back in Beijing from his first official trip to North Korea since 2019. And he was given a lavish welcome in Pyongyang before a full day of activities with thousands turning out to greet him. China has long been North Korea's economic lifeline and also its main diplomatic backer. Katrina Yu has the latest for us from Beijing.
2: Well, if you want an idea generally of what China thinks of the relationship with North Korea, I think you no need to look further than the front page of China's national state media newspaper, the Renmin Ribao, the People's Daily, where we have pictures of Xi Jinping and Kim Jong-un front and center, covering the entire first page, presenting very much a united front. And I think that really is the main message that China's trying to get across here, that these two countries are closer than ever, that that relationship will remain strong going forward. Chinese state media had this sentence by Xi Jinping that this represents the unbreakable nature of the time-tested DPRK-China relationship, and also mirrors that language from Pyongyang, that this relationship is a first-rank undertaking by Pyongyang, suggesting, I think, that despite global changes, geopolitical changes, that this relationship is the most important relationship for North Korea, even though it's moving closer to Russia. And it's also a priority for Xi Jinping, given that he's hosted dozens of world leaders this year, including Vladimir Putin and Donald Trump. But this is the first time he's actually left China to meet another leader. Both sides, I think, also talked about deeper cooperation. One specific line by Chinese state media really said it all, that China's going to help North Korea move towards modernization. And also lots of sentences about China wanting peace and stability. Remarkably absent was any mention of denuclearization. So I think China is really using the carrot more than the stick approach, moving closer to Pyongyang and really emphasizing a warming of ties in a time when it's increasing its rivalry and tensions with the United States.
0: Pakistan is bracing for a severe heat wave, with temperatures in some areas expected to reach 50 degrees Celsius. Authorities have urged people to take precautions during the extreme heat. Pakistan has faced increasingly frequent heat waves, floods and droughts in recent years. All right, Africa's top referee will not officiate at the World Cup. That's after being denied entry to the United States. Omar Artan was set to become Somalia's first World Cup referee, but US Customs and Border Protection blocked him at Miami Airport due to vetting concerns, they said. Artan flew back to Istanbul, where he was previously staying, and says that despite the circumstances, he's in a positive mood and focused on the next challenges in his refereeing career. Now, football's governing body, FIFA, which runs the World Cup, said in line with previous FIFA events, a host government ultimately determines who receives a visa and who is admitted into their country. Well, Al Jazeera spoke to Artan last month. That was ahead of the World Cup, and he told us how excited he was to be taking part.
3: The World Cup is the biggest competition in the world, so I'm very much excited, and for me it's an honour to be the first Somali to go there. And I hope I will do fantastic there.
0: Despite the cost and distances involved at this World Cup, fans will still travel from all around the world to support their team. Monica Yanakiev went to meet one family in Rio who'll be doing all they can to cheer Brazil to a sixth title.
4: Brazil. In this Rio de Janeiro apartment, the World Cup has already begun. Preparing for football's biggest event means warming up, the way Brazilians know best. For Romulo Duarte and his friends, the journey ahead is a long one. This World Cup spans three countries, the United States, Canada, and Mexico.
5: It's the most expensive World Cup ever.
4: Duarte is a part of the Green and Yellow Movement, a supporters group founded ahead of the 2010 World Cup in South Africa. Today, it says, it has more than 200,000 members around the world. In an increasingly polarized world, Duarte says the World Cup remains one of the few events capable of bridging divides.
5: When we talk about the World Cup, everyone says the country that brings the most fans is the United States. But not because of the Americans. It's because of all the immigrant communities living there. Brazilians, Italians, Argentines. That's what makes it so unique.
4: This will be his fourth World Cup in person, and this time he's bringing the next generation along. The youngest traveler in the family is already preparing for kickoff. His parents are taking him and his sibling out of school for a month to make the trip.
6: When we went to the World Cup in Qatar, our children made us promise we'd take them to the next one. They'll miss school, but teachers excuse them. They know that football is part of our culture.
4: This newspaper takes Romulo Duarte back to Brazil's 1994 World Cup victory. But his 10-year-old son only knows these celebrations through stories. Now Duarte is hoping that they'll soon be able to witness a World Cup triumph together. For Duarte, the journey is about more than football. It's about passing a World Cup tradition from one generation to the next. Monica Yanakiv, Al Jazeera, Rio de Janeiro.
0: All right, that's it from me, Sara Khairat. You'll find more information on our website, aljazeera.com. The news does continue with here and my colleagues. This after talk to Al Jazeera.
7: The US and Israeli military strikes on Iran have transformed the region,
0: But who was really in control of this war? And is this actually a brazen attempt to reshape the region? I'm Varsha Gandikota Nellutla. My guest this week on Reframe is the investigative journalist Jeremy Scahill.
7: Trump has been sold on the idea of his greatness as an American president when it comes to foreign policy. He was sold on the idea of running the deck, that you, what you did in Venezuela can be replicated elsewhere.
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10: Lebanon has spent decades caught between war and uneasy peace, a country where foreign powers, regional rivalries, and domestic divisions have repeatedly collided. Here, the authority of the state has often competed with the authority of groups like Hezbollah. Now, that debate has returned with renewed urgency. The latest Israeli attacks on Hezbollah may be fading from the world's headlines, but the strikes continue. Southern Lebanon is under Israeli military occupation. More than a million Lebanese have been forcibly displaced. And the ceasefire that was meant to bring stability remains fragile. Lebanon's government insists that only the state has the right to decide questions of war and peace. President Joseph Aoun has argued that Lebanon cannot rebuild while armed groups continue to operate outside state authority. But Hezbollah tells a very different story. It argues that diplomacy has failed, that the Lebanese state has failed, that Israel continues to violate Lebanon's sovereignty with impunity. And it says when governments cannot protect their citizens, resistance becomes not only legitimate, but necessary. The argument goes to the heart of Lebanon's future. This week, we are joined by Ibrahim Moussaoui, a member of parliament and a senior figure within Hezbollah. He rejects accusations that Hezbollah is undermining the Lebanese state. He insists the movement is defending Lebanese sovereignty where the state has failed to do so. And he argues that the real obstacle to peace is not Hezbollah's weapons, but Israel's continuing military actions inside Lebanon. So, as the country confronts difficult questions about security, sovereignty, and national identity, who speaks for Lebanon? Who defends Lebanon? And who gets to decide when the fighting ends? Lebanese MP Ibrahim Moussaoui talks to Al Jazeera.
11: Hezbollah MP Ibrahim Moussaoui, thank you for talking to Al Jazeera.
12: Pleasure always, thank you for giving the opportunity.
11: Today, the many Lebanese are asking, when will this war end? And who bears responsibility for ceasefires that are not being practiced or are not being implemented?
12: This is a question that should be addressed to the aggressor. We are under aggression, we are under occupation now. Israel has occupied our country since a long time ago. This is not something new. We have to

address the root cause of the problem, which is the existence of this occupying, hegemonic, aggressive state, criminal state. And now with the bunch of criminals that are presiding over the authority in occupied Palestine, the Israeli leaders who are listed on the criminal list and who should be sued for their crimes, for their genocide against the Palestinians in Gaza.

0: entity nowadays.
1: But Mr. Moussa, the Lebanese government, the Lebanese president, the Lebanese prime minister, are also holding Hezbollah responsible for that. What's the reason?
0: We all know now that the authority in Lebanon, if I might say so, because we make this distinct differentiation between authority and the state. We're part of the state. We're in the parliament. We're in the government. We're part of the executive authority. But when we talk about the authority as authority, they hold responsibility for the deterioration of the immunity of the country because of their surrender attitude, because of their submission to the Israeli dictation, to the American dictations, and to the pressures. They always say that we are under pressure from the outside. Okay, we do understand this. This is very usual. This is very normal. Superpowers, powers who are mighty, who are looking after their interests and their needs in the whole issue, they need to make pressure. But what about your own people? I mean, while you talk or while you take it as a pretext or alibi to say that we are under pressure, yes, you are under pressure, and this is usual to be under pressure, but what about the internal pressure? The people who are sacrificing, the people who are being killed on a daily basis, who are being assassinated, the genocide that is taking place, the demolishing and the destruction of full neighborhoods in the south, the uprooting of the people from their land, which are, by the way, very known to be criminal acts, to be war crimes, they are all happening under this authority. This authority didn't do anything in order to stand in the face of the aggression. One of the very important things is the army. We have an army. The army has a basic role to do, which is to defend the country, to defend the people, to defend the land. This authority, they gave orders to the army to withdraw in front of the Israelis and to go back. They didn't do anything to help the people.
1: But they say that this is not a war that they chose. It's Hezbollah that chose to go to this war, and they were not consulted.
0: This is not true, actually. Now we have a misleading attitude, and there is a kind of propaganda that is being played here.
1: Even the president said this is a Hezbollah-Israel war, and it's not Lebanon and Israel war.
0: I don't want to say that this is a lack of culture, that they don't understand the history. I have just mentioned that the resistance in Lebanon and the war in Lebanon didn't start with Hezbollah. The occupation in Lebanon didn't start with Hezbollah. The Israelis themselves, they are saying we have our ambitions in the Lebanese soil and in the Lebanese oil and the Lebanese gas. And they are saying they want to build, settlements in the Lebanese lands. You go back and fetch it, it's there. They are saying it publicly. So what does this signify? Doesn't this ring a bell in the mind and in the authority of the president and the prime minister as well? No, this is not a war that we started. It's not. It's a mockery, actually, when they say this is the others' wars on the Lebanese territories. This is misleading, very misleading, and this is a kind of tainting the history and kind of, if you want, misinforming the people about what really happened.
1: Wasn't there a ceasefire till the 2nd of March?
0: This is what I wanted to say.
1: On the 2nd of March, there was
0: the war has never stopped. Mm. Unless if the president say that they are not Lebanese, those 500 people that were killed, the 2,000-3,000 that they were wounded, and everybody knows, go to the archive and see what happened. They have demolished more houses and more neighborhoods during the ceasefire.
1: You mean between the 27th of November 2024 and the beginning of the war?
0: Exactly. And we stopped. He, the president himself, who says that we bear responsibility and this is Hezbollah war, it's not his war. He has publicly come and said that Hezbollah respected the ceasefire for 15 months. And they wanted to take hold and to take command and to take authority and to take responsibility. What did they do? They talked about diplomacy, about the pressure, about the talks with the powers and superpowers in order to broker a ceasefire or to make sure that the Israelis would withdraw. There was a list of conditions that should be met in order to reach a peace or to reach a kind of settlement and maintain it. They didn't do it, actually. All of the diplomatic efforts for 15 months, it didn't help do anything. And that's why we had more than 500 people killed, assassinated. Many neighborhoods were erased from the map. And we had more than 3,000 wounded. What did they do about it? He himself said, the president, that Hezbollah respected fully the ceasefire. They never sent a bullet

0: against the Israelis, and we were killed on a daily basis. Isn't this enough proof that we respected the ceasefire and we waited for this authority to do something about it, and they never did anything? So the war, in this sense, was continuous. We didn't, like, break the ceasefire.
1: But what would the government do? It doesn't have any capabilities to do.
0: If they don't have any capabilities to defend or to protect, and this is their basic role, they cannot prevent people from defending themselves and from trying to protect themselves. This is the situation. This is the equation. If you can't, you have a family, I believe. You're married. You have children. If someone comes from outside and starts beating up your children in front of your eyes, and you don't do anything about it, the children will tell you, "Father, please, Dad, help us, protect us." And you won't do anything. You'll only watch your children being beaten up. And then one of the children would hold a stick or anything to defend himself. You cannot tell him, "Drop it." You cannot, if you're not in the place of defense and protection, you cannot tell your children not to protect themselves anyway. Had the army been there, it's again and again addressing the root cause of the problem. We didn't come to take other people's role. We didn't come to confiscate the role of the army. The army was not there to defend. I've just mentioned it.
1: But there is always a link. And even we're hearing this more and more when the president spoke. He spoke on many issues, including Hezbollah's ties to Iran and how Iran is exploiting the Lebanese front to use Lebanon as a chip on negotiations.
0: This is nonsense, Lebanon as a bargain chip in the negotiations. Everybody knows Lebanon does not maintain any strategic significance in this war that's happening. Iran is helping Lebanon. Lebanon is not in a place to help Iran anymore. We know very well, during the exchange of fire between Iran and the Israelis and the Americans, only 1,000 missile has been sent to the occupied territories in Palestine. Why? Why did the Iranian resort to the Hormuz Strait in order to use it as a strategic asset, as an arm, as something that would help to tip the balance?
1: Then why did Hezbollah enter the war?
0: No,
1: the reason.
0: It's not why Hezbollah entered the war. The war was there. Hezbollah responded to the continuous war.
1: But why did Hezbollah use this timing?
0: Exactly. This is a very good question. I appreciate it. I'll tell you why. Because after 15 months that has been given to the government and to the authority to maintain and to broker or to defend or to protect and to use diplomacy, after the killing of more than 600 Lebanese and the wounding of more than 3,000 Lebanese and the erasing of total neighborhoods in the villages and the expansion of the Israelis in their presence and occupation in Lebanon, we issued many ultimatum. We said many times, we warned this is not going to continue forever. The government has to do something about it. The international community is responsible to stop the Israelis and their aggressions and their crimes and their assassinations. No one did anything. When Iran started this defense, who started the war? It's America and Israel against Iran. We know this. When the Iranians entered the war, we found that this is an exactly good opportunity to defend our country and to start retaliating, to start responding.
1: Can you explain
0: to the aggressions?
1: Why
0: that Israel
1: is it the right time? I mean,
0: it is the right time because Israel would be busy minding a huge front, fighting with the Iranians. This is the right time that you can engage against the Israelis, because the Israeli, if you want concentration, would be against Iran, and then you would be using a window so you can inflict more damage and more punishment against the Israelis for their aggression against our country and for all the assassinations that happened.
1: But then what happened? The war stopped, and then the war in Lebanon continued. And then you were alone.
0: The war never stopped.
1: There was a ceasefire, and then the ceasefire did not apply to Lebanon.
0: The ceasefire in the beginning has never been respected by the Israelis. So you cannot talk. During this ceasefire, everybody knows, you go to the archives, you go to the history, and you will see that the Israelis have killed, unless if they don't mind that 600 people have been killed during the ceasefire. So there was no real sense of ceasefire. There was no respect to the ceasefire by the Israelis. They were killing on a daily basis. They were erasing on a daily basis. And it continued. And it continued up till now. This is what happened.
1: But now there are 600 now, kilometers now, also occupied by Israel.
0: Now the, during these weeks. When you engage again, I say, the government did not assume its responsibilities. They did not issue orders to the army to fight. And they say they cannot fight back. Their diplomacy didn't work. They didn't stop the aggressions. They didn't stop the assassinations. So we had to do something to defend ourselves. We, the people of the South, did we bring people from outside to fight there? They were there. They moved. They were not in the south of Litani. They moved at this time from when the Israelis continued, and they moved from the north of Litani to the south of Litani in order to defend and in order to hit back against the Israelis who started this aggression. This is what happened exactly. When you tell me that they occupied more territories, yes. I mean, when you talk about the guerrilla warfare, when you talk about the resistance, you don't talk about holding into certain strongholds and not allowing the Israelis to enter. This is a classic army that has mighty forces. They have if you want superpower and super fire as well in order to use. But look what happened.
1: But Dr. Musa, look what happened. There's something very, very clear that from the 2nd of March, there was a different level of combat by Hezbollah, as if Hezbollah over the past months wasn't silent. It was rebuilding despite the Israeli surveillance and attacks, despite the UN patrols, despite the Lebanese army deploying. So Hezbollah on the 27th of November 2024 was thought to be almost a failed case. This is how the Israelis saw it.
0: Yes,
1: it's over.
0: True. This is what they said.
1: And then on the 2nd of March, there is another Hezbollah. So you were rebuilding. How was that going on?
0: It was a challenge for Hezbollah. You know, when the army, when the government didn't equip the army and didn't give the orders, and we know the course of action that is taking place, Hezbollah has to do something about it, actually, because we know about the Israeli ambitions and the Israeli aggressions and the war crimes. Gaza is still there. We cannot forget Gaza. And that's why, yes, you have to build up. I mean, of course.
1: Isn't that a violation to the ceasefire?
0: Absolutely not. Absolutely not. We know the whole ceasefire, it talks about south of Litani River. We know this as a fact. This is what we respected and we continue to respect till the last moment. But in other areas, we had, you know, they were using this lamenting, oh, Hezbollah, where are you? You have failed. You don't exist anymore. And their whole hopes were pinned that Hezbollah, it would take them only a week and they would like erase Hezbollah. This is what they were saying. The same applies to the Iranian government and the Iranian Republic, that they would defeat Iran in 10 days. And then it was a whole...
1: Given the fact what happened over the past months, since the last war, 2024 war, and this war, the Lebanese government now is directly engaging with Israel. This would have been a taboo in the past. And for Hezbollah...
0: It continues to be a taboo till the present.
1: But this is not being reflected, by the way. We did not see demonstrations in Beirut. Never, we did not see anything that shows this taboo being combated.
0: No, it's look, I'll tell you what. I mean, we are facing a complex and compound challenges. While you don't want to go into any place where you make a tension in the internal arena in Lebanon, in the internal situation in Lebanon, otherwise you would have seen a lot of demonstrations all over, especially in the area in Beirut. But you know, now you're talking about more than 1 million people. They are displaced from their places and they are everywhere. We don't want to make any tension. We don't want anyone to make use of this as to make a new fitna, to make a new sow the seeds of discord among
1: the
0: Lebanese.
1: You're afraid of a civil war in the country?
0: It's not that we are afraid. We don't want to give any opportunity for anyone to do anything that would destabilize
1: but
0: our internal
1: But is a civil war
0: conflict.
1: Possible now, do you think, in Lebanon?
0: I don't believe the civil war is a possibility. Though I know that the Israelis would welcome to see this taking place or happening inside Lebanon, because this will help them a lot.
1: Now, the government, as we've been saying, is engaging with Israel. There is a diplomatic path.
0: This is against Lebanese law. This is against the constitution. Everybody knows that when you go into decisions, huge, big decisions, that would, if you want, demonstrate the course of action for a strategic time, this should not happen without the acceptance and without the...
1: But you are in the parliament. Governance.
0: We are in the parliament and we are against it. We are in the government and we are against it. And the Speaker of the House was against it. These direct negotiations that happened or that took place and that our government engaged itself and it has brought the government into a big dilemma inside Lebanon.
1: But does the government have other options?
0: They have other options, of course. They can go into indirect negotiations. They can say, we cannot go into direct negotiations unless you do this and this and this. We are a government. We are part of the international community. They can address the international community. They can start the engines in order to talk about diplomacy. Lebanon is a government. They have a huge latitude and leverage in order to use outside and inside. They never rallied, they never mobilized the foreign ministry, they never done anything in order to make contacts. Actually, the French had a higher voice than our government against the occupation. So this is something that we have to say that it has never been accepted by the Lebanese. When you talk about the Lebanese and the majority of the Lebanese, they do not sanction, they do not accept that to go into direct negotiations.
1: Mentioning the majority of the Lebanese, the president said that you do not represent the Lebanese people. Joseph Aoun said that Hezbollah does not represent
0: the Lebanese people. No one represents the Lebanese people, all of the Lebanese people. But I can say, if we don't represent the Lebanese people, who represents the Lebanese people? The president represents the Lebanese people. I mean, we are in the government and we're elected. I mean, if you go and see the votes, how many thousands of votes, how many tens of thousands, how many hundreds of thousands of votes that our parliamentary bloc, doesn't this reflect the, if you want, public and the authority, how many people voted to this? I mean, I can tell you, I mean, our every member of parliament from Hezbollah would have maybe 20 to 25,000 votes. They were cast into the ballot, I mean, ballots that were cast in the box. Others, they have hundreds. So who talks about the representation? If there is any representation, nobody represents all the Lebanese and all the communities. This is true. I accept this. But if we are to represent, we represent the majority of the Lebanese. And here I want to tell you about the resistance against the occupation, about not accepting the normalization. You know, when they make statistics and whatever, and they send questions, it's how do you direct the question? Sometimes all the Lebanese want peace. Yes, I want peace as well. But a just and straightforward and honest peace that give me all of my rights, I will accept it. But when you talk about peace, you never mention Israel. But what's there in the underlying ideas that it's Israel? No, nobody wants, I mean, the majority of the Lebanese against any kind of peace or normalization with Israel. And when we talk about the people of the resistance, when we talk, it's not Shiites or Sunnis or Druzes or Christians or. You have a whole community of honest Lebanese, real Lebanese, genuine Lebanese, who would put a veto on any normalization of relation with Israel. And here we talk about the majority, and here we talk about the representation.
1: Let's get back to the negotiations, because we know that there are two paths. There is the Iranian-American path, where the Iranians say that they are asking that Lebanon be part of this deal. And we have on the other side the Lebanese government saying that they do not want anyone to interfere in Lebanese affairs.
0: Absolutely
1: and that
0: not.
1: They want to have this path.
0: They want the Americans exclusively to engage in the politics and in the negotiations. They want them to interfere in the politics. And that's why everybody knows that the interview that has been done with CNN by President Joseph Aoun, it was directed to the outside, not to the inside.
1: Okay, now when the government here in Lebanon is putting on the table a certain, let me say, understanding for a possible ceasefire, according to this, to the lines coming, Hezbollah will refrain from attacking the northern communities in Israel, while Israel will refrain
0: northern
1: from attacking
0: occupying
1: entities. Israel will refrain from attacking Beirut and the southern suburb.
0: It should be a full-fledged ceasefire all over Lebanon. It should not only restrained or constrained to Beirut or to the southern suburb. What about the south? Why not a whole?

0: all full ceasefire without any condition. This is what Speaker Birri asked
1: Why didn't
0: them.
1: Iran condition, for example, that? Because it conditioned already. Don't, if you attack Beirut, we will attack Israel. Why did not this extend to the south, for example, to create maybe a stronger case?
0: This is something that is highly likely to happen, because this is an equation. When you start an equation, you have contexts, you have time context, and you have situational. I believe the Iranians, why wouldn't they do it? I mean, do they want to serve the Israelis? Of course, they would want to have a full-fledged and a comprehensive ceasefire and a comprehensive veto against attacking Lebanon. And this is possibly would take place. Why not? I mean, I believe this is take and give.
1: Are you having discussions with the Iranians with respect to the next steps in Lebanon?
0: What we really know for a fact, and everybody knows who follow up, that the Iranians are highly committed to this. They want to help Lebanon. Lebanon is not an arena where the Israelis, where the Iranians are making a lot of benefit on the strategic sense. Now, when we talk about Hormuz Strait itself, then you're talking about an economic, a world asset that would really influence the course of events, the course of actions, the course of happenings in a way as to serve Lebanon. Lebanon should be thankful for Iran and for the Iranian leadership for including it, for putting a veto that unless a ceasefire is reached, unless a stoppage of the aggressions in Lebanon, we will not accept a deal with us. The Iranians say this. Lebanon should be thankful, and this is not an interference. This is an help from outside. What did the France, I mean, always the President Aoun, address Trump as his friend? What did he do in this sense? What did Trump do to Joseph Aoun, and what did he was able to reach anywhere, any result? We didn't see anything. He says about a breakthrough. We were able to make a huge achievement. What's this? Would you please tell us, nominate, what's this huge achievement that you made president? Is this a possibility? Can you tell us? Can you explain this? While the minister of the Israeli security, Israel Katz, is saying, we were able to make a huge achievement on the political level that is going to meet our military achievement on the ground. This is what he said.
1: Dr. Moussa,
0: how could you put them together?
1: Dr. Moussa, we're getting close to the end of this show. When history looks back at this period, how would Hezbollah be remembered?
0: As a patriotic, a genuinely Lebanese people who were fighting for the dignity, for the sovereignty, for the independence, and when we talk, this is not like, I'm not paying lip service, the genuine honesty, dignity, independence, honor of the country are being saved and are being sacrificed for by our people. And when we talk about our people, I don't talk about Shiites only. People who support the resistance, who want the real sovereign state in the country. We want a real sovereign state. A state that would say no to the Americans. Our authority, the authority here, they only say no to the Iranians, but they won't say any word to the Americans or even to the Israelis. They never address the Israeli aggression that is taking place on a daily basis, the killing of people. They have killed two of our officers in our Lebanese army. We would really dearly feel sorry for them. And we say the army, the officers of the army, they are ready, and they, even the leader of the army, he said he's ready to make, to give scenarios. They never allowed him. So yes, I believe Hezbollah would be remembered, and all of those who support Hezbollah would be remembered as real patriots who generously sacrificed their lives for the sake of the sovereignty of the country and not for any other.
1: Dr. Ibrahim Moussaoui, Hezbollah MP in the Lebanese parliament, thank you for talking to us.
0: Pleasure, thank you.

0: 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Al Jazeera, from the front lines to the newsroom to you.
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6: Indian football is in crisis. Empty stands, falling viewership, and the top league in shambles. As a record 48 countries come together for the FIFA World Cup, 101 East investigates on Al Jazeera.
7: The only way to get into Port-au-Prince right now is by helicopter. We're heading down a dirt road towards an epicenter of Mexico's violence.
8: We've just seen in quick succession a checkpoint that we had to pass through with armed guys by the side of the road.
9: Scientists believe that there's a natural top-out point in the number of grey whales that their ecosystem can support. Kharkiv has been under heavy aerial bombardment for months now. The residential building here has just been hit.
10: You can see the tense scenes here. The border patrol are trying to stop people getting back into the camp.

0: Hello, I'm Neve Barker. This is the NewsHour live from Doha. Coming up in the next 60 minutes. Eight people are killed in southern Lebanon as Israel launches more attacks despite warnings from Iran.
1: We're in the final throes of what will be a very, very good deal.
0: U.S. President Donald Trump says a deal with Iran may come within days after warning Israel against any escalation. Anger in Kenya as the government presses ahead with plans to create an Ebola quarantine facility for U.S. citizens. And a red card before kickoff. A trailblazing Somali referee is dropped from the World Cup after being denied a U.S. entry visa. Good to have you. Israel is intensifying its attacks on southern Lebanon despite warnings from Iran. At least nine people have been killed in Tyre following a forced displacement order for the entire coastal city. Israel's military has bombed several buildings in a residential area. Rescue teams are on the scene searching for missing people. On Monday, at least 14 people were killed across the south. Well, Israel and Iran had announced a pause in attacks after launching a series of strikes on Sunday and Monday. Iran says its strikes were a response to Israel's ongoing military assault on Lebanon. It's warned if Israel continues, it will retaliate. Well, in a moment, we'll speak with Tohid Asadi, who's following developments out of Tehran. But first, Abida Hito joins us live from Tyre. So, Abida, that blanket evacuation order, telling basically tens of thousands of people in Tyre to flee, including from the historic Christian quarter. How are people reacting to those orders? And is there any realistic exit route for people?
2: Yeah, people are reacting with panic, Neve. The situation here in Tyre remains extremely tense. Within the past hour, there was already the first Israeli airstrike following the issuing of this forced evacuation order. Rescue teams are still working on the strike where at least nine people have been killed before the evacuation order was issued in the popular housing district here in the city of Tyre. The death toll from that strike may go up. The jets have been continuously flying very low in the sky above the city of Tyre before the strike. They made at least three overpasses before carrying out the strike that struck a residential building here inside the city. For anybody that's trying to get out, it comes with its own dangers because the entirety of the city of Tyre, including surrounding areas along the road, the only coastal road that takes you north out of the city of Tyre, are also included in these forced evacuation orders. I'm understanding from officials here in the city that all of the public shelters in the surrounding areas are operating at maximum capacity. There isn't any room for any new arrivals for internally displaced people. For the residents of the Christian quarter, this is the first time that they're having to pack up and leave their homes since the start of this conflict. Israel has avoided including the Christian quarter in their forced evacuation orders for the city of Tyre. This is the third one for the entire city and the first one that includes the Christian quarter. Israel says that Hezbollah is using buildings and is carrying out military activities in the Christian quarter. A few days ago, they asked the residents of the Christian quarter to make sure that Hezbollah members were not present in the neighborhood. Today, Israel is saying that Hezbollah is continuing to operate from these areas and that anybody who's in their vicinity or near their buildings or other infrastructure is a target. So they're warning everyone to go north of the Zahrani River. That is a dangerous journey in and of itself because Israel continues to target moving vehicles on these main roads leading out of the south. All along, Israel is also continuing its ground operations in southern Lebanon around the district of Nabatiya, as well as in Bint Jbel, where both artillery strikes and airstrikes have taken place this morning. And overnight, Hezbollah announced that they stopped an attempt by Israeli troops to advance from Bayada into the town of Beit Sayyad, which is just south of the city of Tyre here on the coastline, where there's been a weeks-long fight between Hezbollah and Israeli troops. Hezbollah said they stopped that advance overnight, but for now, the situation remains extremely tense here in the south.
0: That is the picture in southern Lebanon right now. Abida, many thanks, Abida Hito there. Well, in spite of what you've just been hearing, US President Donald Trump says he's in the final throes of a deal with Iran that might be signed in the next 3 days, and the Strait of Hormuz would open up as soon as an agreement was made. Let's take a listen to what Trump's response to reporters was when they asked him about what he said to Prime Minister Benjamin Netanyahu after Iran struck Israel.
1: We hit back. They were going back and forth, and now they both agreed, through me, to stop. And we're in the final throes of what will be a very, very good deal that will not allow in any way, shape, or form nuclear weapons, etc. And the strait will open up right away. It'll open up immediately upon signing, which could be in 2 or 3 days.
3: Did you ask them not to hit back? Did you ask them not to hit back?
1: No, I said do what's right, but I want you to stop as quickly as you can, because they have to stop. It's had to do with Lebanon, and it has to stop. We want to get it finished. I don't think there are any sticking points. I think we're very close to having a very, very good, strong, powerful deal. If we go and bomb, which we can do very easily if we want, and we spend another 2 or 3 weeks bombing, they'll have nothing left whatsoever, but you won't have the strait open for months. If we do the bombing, you know, a lot of people are going to be killed. Who wants to do that? I don't. And we'll have a signed document that's actually stronger than doing the bombing. What has proven to be a very powerful thing is the blockade. The blockades turned out to be much stronger than bombing. And it was really a combination. It was our initial thrust and then the blockade. But, you know, their economy is really suffering and they're going to make a deal.
0: Well, those comments from Trump came after he told US media he had warned Benjamin Netanyahu that Israel may be fighting alone if he goes back to war with Iran. Media quoted the president of saying, "Bibi, you better be careful or you will be on your own very soon." And US Vice President J.D. Vance says any peace deal with Iran would be good for the American people, whether Israel liked it or not. He's been speaking to the US media outlet Fox News.
4: I don't assume that anybody's acting in good faith. Obviously, we've been very involved in these negotiations, Jesse. We're going to take the attitude of accomplish the president's mission, but verify over the long term that the Iranians are keeping their end of the bargain. It's a tall order, but it's one that the president has put us in a good position to achieve. Because let's be honest, Jesse, the Iranians don't want this war to continue. It's not in their best interest. And I think they're coming to the table, putting some real things on the table. We're, of course, going to verify it. But if we get to this deal, it's going to be a home run win for the American people.
0: Nida Ibrahim is following developments out of Israel from Ramallah in the occupied West Bank.
5: According to the words of the Israeli Prime Minister Benjamin Netanyahu, he said that he's stopping strikes for now. He did not address directly the ceasefire that he had to, or was forced to listen to President Trump's demands to stop attacks against Iran. But at the same time, there is a feeling inside Israel that he wanted to strike more, but he could not fulfill that. You know, in Israel, there was the sense that they wanted the war to resume to achieve strategic goals for Israel, but they believed that they could not do that. And in the words of a very prominent Israeli military analyst, Ronen Bergman, he's saying that Iran, in this latest round of escalation, had the final word. He says that the latest round, yes, might have shown that Israel has deterrence, can fight back if Iran strikes targets inside Israel. But at the same time, it showed that the two fronts are linked, Lebanon and Iran. It did not develop or strengthen the U.S.'s position in the talks with Iran to reach a deal. That's according to Bergman himself, as well as showing that Israel can be restrained by the U.S. and its hands are tied, according to the same analyst, in Lebanon, mainly when he talks about strikes against Beirut, but at the same time in Iran. So there is this sense inside Israel that they wanted this to be a strategic goal, but they could not achieve that. And that's why we've seen some officials, even if behind closed doors, criticizing Netanyahu, calling this a strategic failure. But at the same time, they still point out that Israel would still have the upper hand and Lebanon would continue its attacks, particularly in southern Lebanon.
0: Well, let's take you to Tehran, the Iranian capital. Andrew Zuhair Tohid Sadi is there. So, Tohid, What is Iran actually saying the recent attacks on Israel have been able to achieve regarding Lebanon and, of course, the wider war with the U.S. and Israel?
6: Well, actually, the picture that the Iranians are trying to depict is that of a winning man in this recent development. They're saying that they started it, and they were the party announcing the termination and ending of the operation. Also, we know that at least three messages are being communicated from the Iranian rhetoric and from what I can say. First, it is a message of solidarity with Hezbollah, and that is coming in a context, Niamh, that Iran's regional influence is set to be diminished, seeing the developments over the past years in Syria and Lebanon itself, in Iraq and Yemen and elsewhere. And now the strong message coming from the Iranian side is that of resilience and unity and cohesion among what they call resistance front. Also, there is a clear message communicated to the Israeli side. They're saying that these aggressions, these attacks on Lebanese territories and on Iranian territories should be stopped, and they are warning that in case of continuation of Israeli attacks, there are going to be quote-unquote crushing consequences in that regard. And also a third message, which is related to actually the preparation in terms of military for the country since the initiation of the war. They are saying that they are ready for any sort of scenario, including confrontational one, and that is obviously indicative of the same level of preparation. And of course, we know that in a bigger picture, that is putting a tangible amount of impact not only on developments in Lebanon, but also in a broader context of the talks between Iran and the United States.
0: We've heard optimism from both President Trump and Vice President J.D. Vance. President Trump announcing that he believes we're in the final throes of a historic peace deal that could be wrapped up in a matter of days. Is Tehran actually preparing to sign a deal with Trump this week?
6: Niamh, I can say a cautiously calibrated pragmatism is the name of the game here in Tehran. They are saying that the doors for diplomacy are ajar, and they're also saying that fingers are on the trigger, a sort of two-sided message that we are hearing from the Iranian side. But three points. First, the long list of sticking points out there, and everybody is aware of that, that not only the ceasefire across the region, but also when it comes to other controversial issues, for instance, the nuclear dossier of the country, the stockpile of highly enriched uranium, war reparations that Iran is demanding, security assurances, Iran's regional relations, the ballistic missiles, and so many other issues, so many, I would say, untangled knots out there, whether or not diplomacy is going to be sufficient chance for resolving all these complexities is something that we have to keep waiting. A. B. We know that a cloud of mistrust is out there, specifically in Tehran's vantage point, pertaining to any negotiated settlement. And they are saying, recently we heard from the spokesperson for the Ministry of Foreign Affairs, Ismail Baghaei, on his weekly press conference, saying that the developments in Lebanon, the attacks by the Israelis on Dahia, are all adding another layer of mistrust into this already intricate situation. And added to that cloud of mistrust, you can also include this, I would say, simultaneous military rhetoric I mentioned earlier about the readiness for confrontation should negotiations fail.
0: Tohid Asadi in Tehran. Thank you, Tohid. Let's bring in Roni Shatta, who's a political analyst and host of the Beirut Banyan podcast, which covers Lebanese current affairs. He joins us from Beirut. Good to have you, Roni. So let's start with the immediate reality on the ground this morning, because we have seen heavy strikes across Tyre and Zefta in Lebanon. People are literally fleeing Tyre as we speak. Paramedics are among the casualties. Yet President Trump is talking about a finalised peace deal with Tehran within days. How do you square this promise of fresh ideas to end the fighting coming from the US president while the bombs are still falling on southern Lebanon?
7: I expect in the coming stretch a status quo will emerge in Lebanon, wherein southern Lebanon, including Tyre, including the old city, which was forced evacuated today, southern Lebanon will likely remain a battlefield. The new status quo will most likely avoid Israeli strikes or further Israeli strikes north of their so-called yellow line, their buffer zone, meaning a diminished war zone for southern Beirut, the most of the rest of Lebanon's geography left largely alone, but southern Lebanon being what could be, at the end of the day, a permanent battlefield, meaning diplomatic discussions in Washington between Lebanese and Israeli ambassadors, negotiations in Islamabad, whether they produce a deal or not is secondary. Southern Lebanon, so long as two things remain intact, Hezbollah's arsenal and Israel's occupation, will likely mean Lebanon at large is a war zone. I think ceasefire is a is not the correct term to use, even though the Trump administration applies it. It's a lessening of hostilities while southern Lebanon is bombed.
0: You warn of a permanent battlefield in the south of Lebanon. I wonder where Iran figures in all of this, because Iran's parliament speaker, Mohammed Bagher Ghalibaf, he's explicitly warned that Tehran's pause in missile strikes on Israel is contingent on Israel stopping its operations on Lebanon. So what does it mean for Iran to tie itself so firmly to Lebanon, to treat an attack on Beirut as if it were an attack on Tehran itself?
7: That is exactly what happened to Lebanon over the past four decades, meaning Iran and Iran's security leverage, not just in Lebanon, but throughout the region, depends on a permanent relationship with Hezbollah. The diplomatic attempts happening in Washington, D.C., are in a way trying to divorce that relationship, turning Hezbollah into something far less dependent on Iran and something far more Lebanese. In other words, joining the rest of the club of former Lebanese militias that disarmed and became what is effectively now Lebanon's government. But that said, Iran has tied its own fate, meaning the regime's survivability, to Lebanon, and you saw this play out in March, where Lebanon became the second front. And right now, Iran clearly made Lebanon a sticking point, in that if the Israelis strike Beirut, Iran will retaliate, and they've done so over the weekend, albeit tit for tat, and it ended with U.S. pressure. But that said, it is impossible to imagine Iran permanently abandoning Hezbollah without risking the regime's lifeline. And I sense this is what's happening in diplomatic talks, whether it's in Islamabad or in Washington, D.C., trying to eventually find a creative solution to disengage Iran from Hezbollah that works for Iran. I don't see that happening.
0: On that point then, Ronnie, let's say hypothetically the Trump administration is able to strike some sort of bilateral deal with Tehran. Let's not call it a ceasefire, but let's say it's a deal in return for sanctions relief and the lifting of the U.S. naval blockade on Iranian ports. I wonder whether Hezbollah actually has the ability to ignore that arrangement with the U.S. that Tehran might have and continue its own war of attrition against Israel independently.
7: Perhaps in the late 1990s, that's the last time the Israelis effectively were occupying southern Lebanon and Hezbollah was fighting in the south as well. Perhaps back then, Hezbollah retained enough autonomy to make decisions

0: that perhaps did not always match whether what the Syrian occupation wanted in Lebanon, or by extension, what Iran deemed necessary. In other words, Hezbollah was more Lebanese. Today, Hezbollah is fully operated, fully commanded under Iranian instructions to open a front that's extremely unpopular in Lebanon, to launch missiles, in effect avenging Ali Khamenei's death. That is far less Lebanese in nature. And I sense over time, Iran's ownership of Hezbollah will become far more problematic for the Lebanese state. In other words, Hezbollah is making decisions that perhaps run contrary to their own well-being post-war. It's very difficult right now to see Hezbollah returning to a status quo that is acceptable to the Lebanese government or Lebanese society at large, especially when the Lebanese government has deemed their weapons illegitimate and, going a step further, all IRGC activity in the country illegal. It is hard to see how this plays out in favor of the Lebanese state, not because the Lebanese state is weak or vulnerable, it's because Iran is hell-bent on holding on to Lebanon and has done so effectively.
1: Well, Ronnie, it's been really helpful having you on the program. Many thanks. Ronnie Shatter, host of the Beirut Banyan podcast there. Now, police in Kenya have fired tear gas to disperse crowds rallying against a planned US-funded facility to quarantine Americans exposed to the Ebola virus. Demonstrators in the central town of Nanyuki are demanding the closure of the isolation centre at an airbase there. Several protests against the plan have been held there. Two people were killed last week, and the High Court ordered the government to temporarily suspend the plan. But reports say preparations for the construction are nevertheless still underway. Our correspondent Malcolm Webb was at that protest in Nanyuki town in central Kenya.
2: The demonstrators and many other people say that they don't want the American Ebola facility in their town or anywhere in Kenya. Just going to take a little look around at what's going on here. So the demonstrators for the last hour or so have been trying to gather. They've been blocking roads and they're gathering once again, but they've been repeatedly broken up by police firing tear gas. And also we've seen security operatives not wearing police uniforms, carrying rifles, who've snatched some of the demonstrators who appear to be leaders or activists, bundled them into white pickups and driven off with them. And now we can see a crowd of demonstrators gathering here once again, and there's a police vehicle coming from that side. So I think we need to be ready once again for tear gas to be fired. I'm going to put my mask on, but it's been like this on and off throughout the morning, with the demonstrators being repeatedly dispersed and then coming back again, police repeatedly firing tear gas, and the demonstrators saying that they want to be listened to and that they don't want Ebola here, they don't want Ebola in their town. And they're sceptical. The government says that this Ebola facility is going to benefit people, but the demonstrators here don't believe it. Well, the epicenter of the Ebola outbreak is in the east of the Democratic Republic of Congo, which neighbours Uganda. Uganda neighbours Kenya. And America has said, the American government has said it doesn't want to take its citizens all the way home, not straight home. But here in Laikipia, there's a Kenyan Air Force base. That's the location of the facility, which, according to American government sources who've spoken to news agencies, is all but complete. It's ready. It's just that there are no patients yet. That's what has been reported. There's also a British Army training facility here, a Kenyan Army facility. And so it makes it suitable from the point of view of the people building it, because it's secure, there's an air base, so Ebola cases, American Ebola cases, can be brought in and out by air. The people here in Laikipia very much don't agree that it's a suitable place. Kenya has never had an Ebola case over multiple outbreaks in eastern Congo, just a few hundred kilometres away, over a couple of decades. And people here say they don't want Ebola to be brought to their town or even to their country.
1: Well, Ebola is a contagious virus.

0: that causes severe illness. It spreads through direct contact with the blood or bodily fluids of an infected person or animal and contaminated objects. Early symptoms can feel like flu at first, with fever, fatigue, headaches and muscle pain. But over time, the virus weakens the immune systems and it damages organs. Patients may suffer severe dehydration, hemorrhaging and death. Vaccines and treatments have been developed for some strains of Ebola, but there is currently no approved vaccine for the Bundibugyo strain of the virus, which is associated with the outbreak in eastern DRC and Uganda. Well, Dr. Katinji Gitahi is the global CEO for Amref Health Africa and vice chair of the board of the Coalition for Epidemic Preparedness Innovations. He joins us from London. A very warm welcome to the programme, Dr. Gitahi. So we have already got working vaccines for the most common strain of Ebola, but they are completely useless against the current outbreak because the virus looks different on a molecular level. Why did the global medical community then wait for an emergency like this to start developing a catch-all vaccine that covers multiple strains rather than doing it from the start?
1: No, thanks for this. And I think the it's a really important question. The first thing to say is that there have been attempts to make virus vaccines for Ebola species, the Zaire, the Sudan, and those exist, but they never went large scale. And they never went large scale because, of course, of market dynamics. The issue is that vaccines are public goods. Unlike medicines, which are more personal goods, if you have hypertension or diabetes, you can go and buy vaccines, are largely public goods because you are not sick. They're actually the government that's interested, is a public institution interested in vaccinating to stop the spread of a disease. And therefore, the buyer or the market, the demand for that vaccine is more likely to be government. And those mechanisms where government invests, where, especially when there is limited resources, are limited. They don't exist. So when you make, most of these vaccines will get stuck in what we call preclinical trials. They are actually developed in the lab on animals, and they are known they can be effective. But for you to move to human tests, that is phase 1, 2, and 3, you need to manufacture very many of them, and that's the valley of death. That's very expensive, and without a market, the developers don't have the money to move on to develop the large-scale development of the vaccines. That's where the challenge is. So it's a public equity, public good challenge across the world.
0: Right. So let's get into the market-driven aspect of this in a second. But firstly, I mean, during the COVID-19, we saw vaccines developed and rolled out in record time. But with this new Ebola strain, health officials say it will take months just to start trials. What makes testing a vaccine so much harder when you're dealing with a virus in a remote conflict zone compared to a global pandemic?
1: You see, the cycle of vaccine development is actually long. In fact, before COVID, we could see vaccines being developed in 10 years. Now, what happened with the COVID was a mix of certain strategies. The first thing is that there were some platforms, what you call platforms of vaccine development, which can correlate between different species or strains of viruses. Now, they were available because of some development work that was done by CEPI and some other people. And when the COVID virus came, they picked those platforms and accelerated them and mixed the different phases, meaning that the preclinical trial and moving to phase 1 were mixed so that as they did the preclinical and the animal trials, you also started to produce vaccines. And when they were actually proven to be effective, they moved straight to what you call emergency use authorization for use. Now, in this particular case, we do have certain candidates that are being tested, but those candidates are all in preclinical. So they have to move to phase 1 to test them on a small group of people before they can move to large-scale use. And that could take 2 to 9 months to get into the human testing phase. So for now, I think the best estimate that I have had is up to 9 months for you to actually say now you can actually move to human trials. And that the human trials, you could use them under emergency use authorization to mix the clinical phase 3 together with use at the same time. But we are running after the virus. The virus is already ahead of us, unfortunately.
0: Now, help us with this, because at least 2 global health organizations just launched a $100 million financial package to incentivize drug companies, including Moderna, the US, Oxford University in the UK and others, to develop this vaccine. The organization of which you are the board's vice chair, CEPI, is one of them, offering $60 million, I believe. I mean, in the pharmaceutical world, let's add that up, is $100 million actually enough to get companies to act with urgency?
1: It is hardly enough. I think the challenge you have is public financing. Most of these investments, like CEPI, have to do with actually multilateral investments into large-scale clinical trials. But organizations like CEPI don't have all the money they need, so they'll have to use what's available. Actually, out of the 60 million, a lot of that, almost 50 million, is being used for Moderna's mRNA because that seems to have the fastest pathway. But the ones existing for IAV and University of Oxford are also being invested in some money, but the money is not enough. So you basically have to use what's available. And the biggest challenge is actually the production of the tests of the vaccines for human trial is where actually most of the money goes. So they're not enough, but at least by mixing the different approaches, overlapping phases, you can make progress. But do we need more money? We need a lot of money. Right now, CEPI is in a replenishment phase to invest in what they call their 3.0 strategy. And it needs to be invested in so that the next pandemic finds us ready and we are not running behind the virus. So it's about multilateral commitment, solidarity, partnership, foresee vaccines as a global public good globally, not just as a concern of the country that has the outbreak. This is not a problem of DR Congo. This is a global problem.
0: Doctor, I mean, as a Kenyan specialist, right now in London, you sit between the Western medical establishment and a continent that's facing crisis, isn't it? I mean, is the long-term solution more Western-funded aid, or does Africa need to build its own independent vaccine industry so that it can truly protect itself?
1: It's a really good question, and we are grappling with it now. We must put in context that Africa is not one market. Africa has no real market, actually. The market in Africa is imagined because you have 54 countries, all with different borders, different regulatory pathways, different purchasing frameworks, and there's no legal union in Africa, unlike the European Union. So the market really doesn't exist. The population does, the market does not. So for Africa to develop vaccines, as I said earlier, vaccines are public procurement good. They're not a personal procurement good. So if Africa is to build markets for vaccines, the first question to ask is, who is the buyer? Because the individuals don't buy vaccines. They buy medicines for their own treatment. So that buyer has to be the African government. Will they invest in buying vaccines for future protection or invest in medicines for hypertension, pneumonia, malaria for their people? They're more likely to invest in what we call therapeutics than vaccines. So, but yet, vaccines are important for the global health security. This is why it's not an African problem. It's actually a multilateral issue because when there is an outbreak of measles or Ebola, it is the entire world that is at risk. It is the world is as safe as the weakest link. But therefore, the way to actually fund vaccines is to ensure any virus that threatens the world security is jointly addressed. It's not an African problem. But then the question is, will Africa also move to ensure it can support distributed vaccine manufacturing? And yes, we are working with WHO and Africa CDC and other countries to ensure that there is technology transfer, there is capacity development for Africa to manufacture vaccines, starting with where the capacity exists. But at the end of the day, we also have to include the multilaterals because if Africa manufactures, there has to be a buyer. And that buyer is not the individual. That buyer is unlikely to be the government. That buyer needs to be a global body. And that's the role of the Global Vaccine Alliance. And we have seen the partnership between the Global Vaccine Alliance and CEPI and the countries in Africa. And Africa CDC, very successful during COVID. But Africa needs to be part of global manufacturing. So we are on a trajectory to increase that bench strength to make sure that Africa is part of global manufacturing. But we have to enable continental regulatory systems. Right. We have to enable the market pooling, the market shaping for the vaccine so that when they're manufactured, you know where they go. And that is the trajectory that Africa needs to invest in, but not alone with partners.
0: I hear you loud and clear that this is more than a commercial endeavour. It is a global endeavour. Dr. Ketanji Gitahi, Global CEO of Amref Health Africa and Vice Chair of CEPI. A pleasure having you on Al Jazeera. Thank you. Still ahead on Al Jazeera.
2: I'm Lucia Newman in Santiago, Chile. We're filling this book of stickers with the names and faces of the different players that are taking part in the World Cup has become a passion as important as the tournament itself.
3: War photography is a harrowing job. particularly when war comes to your own country. As Israel and the US launch their 2026 assault on Iran, a photojournalist documents everyday life in extraordinary circumstances. Tehran War Diary, a witness documentary on Al Jazeera.

0: You're watching Al Jazeera. Here's a reminder of our top stories this hour. Israel's attacks have killed 8 people in the city of Tyre in southern Lebanon. It follows a forced displacement order for the entire coastal city, including the historic Christian quarter. US President Donald Trump says he's in the final throes of a deal with Iran that may be signed within the next 3 days. He said there were no sticking points in negotiations and the Strait of Hormuz would open as soon as an agreement was made. Trump's also told US media he told Prime Minister Netanyahu Israel may be fighting alone if it goes back to war with Iran. Both Iran and Israel say they've paused attacks against each other after a series of strikes. Mustafa Kosishem is a professor at the University of Applied Sciences in Tehran. He joins us from the Iranian capital. Good to have you, Professor. So, as I mentioned, Trump says he could have at least an idea for a deal with Iran within a matter of days. Also, the Vice President J.D. Vance has spoken, saying the deal with Iran is a home run for the American people, regardless of what Israel thinks. Where between the U.S. repeated promise of a deal and the Iranian assertion that a deal is still a long way off lies reality in your eyes?
1: Hello, Mira, and thanks for having me. Well, as a matter of fact, Lebanon has been a bone of contention, but before the start of, threats to Beirut, not just the war a couple of days ago, but actually around 10 days ago, when Iran stalled the talks because of the Israeli attacks in southern Lebanon, the talks were too slow, and they had already paused because more than 2 weeks ago, Donald Trump reneged. He took back his words when it came to some of the proposals that had been exchanged between the two sides about the 4 prerequisites that were to be taken by mostly the United States as confidence-building measures, not just about releasing the Iranian frozen assets, but also about Lebanon, southern Lebanon. Donald Trump changed some of the words suddenly, and the two sides started distancing from each other. So the case is still the same, and they are still distant away from each other unless Donald Trump agrees to fully implement the 4 prerequisites set forward by Iran. And as far as I know, Trump and his administration have not taken up to do that so far. So it's rather seeming impossible to me that any kind of agreement, even this memorandum of understanding for the initial phase as an introductory step before the start of the talks, serious talks, could be arrived at.
0: Okay. I'm curious to know about the rationale behind Iran's strikes on Israel in the past 24 hours. I mean, because heavy Israeli airstrikes and artillery shelling continue to pound southern Lebanon, the city of Tyre is being evacuated. So did the Iranian strikes on Israel and subsequent retaliation actually achieve the hope of deterring Netanyahu from attacking Hezbollah?
1: Well, as a matter of fact, this seems to be a step-by-step strategy. Iran intended to enforce deterrence around the Lebanese capital, Beirut, and Zahia, and it successfully did so. The single Israeli strike on Zahia, it was apparently a test of Iran's tolerance. A couple of days before that, I was appearing on Al Jazeera and I was threatening that Iranian generals' patience is coming to an end. They are losing patience and they want to take action. So Iranians have so far made a breakthrough in establishing their deterrence around the Lebanese capital. And this has been a major defeat for the Israelis, causing internal debates, harsh debates, even within the Israeli cabinet, in the domestic politics.

0: politics in Israel because they have been limited now to have a limited scope of activity.
1: Right.
0: Therefore, I believe there is going to be another step soon in future if the peace deal or the memorandum is not signed, which includes ceasefire across southern Lebanon, then there will be more rounds of consecutive Iranian attacks to push the Israelis back to behind the borders of occupied territories.
1: Professor Mustafa Kosheshem, many thanks for joining us on Al Jazeera of the University of Applied Sciences in Tehran.
0: Thank you. Thank you very much.
1: Now, Ukraine says Russian overnight strikes have killed at least three people in the northeastern Kharkiv region. Authorities say a series of missile attacks hit residential buildings in Chuhuiv, killing two men and a pregnant woman. Russian forces also struck the city of Kharkiv, injuring at least 15 people. The attacks follow a recent escalation of large-scale strikes by both Russia and Ukraine. Let's go to Kyiv, speak to Audrey McAlpine there. Audrey, what more are you learning about the scale of the destruction and, of course, the condition of those injured, including children?
2: Yaniv, yet more overnight attacks on Ukraine. Over 17 locations across the country hit by over 150 drones that were launched. You mentioned Kharkiv city itself, the city of Chuhuiv outside of Kharkiv, as well as Sumy, Zaporizhia, other areas around the country. We know that 8 people are dead, 52 wounded, some of those including children, as you mentioned. And this has really become a norm here in Ukraine. For Ukrainians to wake up in the morning and see, you know, around a dozen people have been killed overnight, many more dozens have been wounded. This has been an example of escalating attacks really since the end of May. And it really speaks to, you know, we hear this term resilience all the time, but it's become just the norm here after 4 years of war, people waking up to see these drone attacks across the country. And we see President Zelensky right now in Europe speaking to his partners in an effort to end the war. But now the trajectory of this has changed. You know, Ukraine saying that they're bringing the fight back home to Russia, really trying to present the war as something that is unsustainable for the Russian side, not just its economy, which he just spoke to European leaders saying that that was stagnating, but also just the scale of casualties, mentioning that Russian casualties numbered around 30,000. That's dead and wounded last month. So really, while we see these attacks in Ukraine, the Ukrainian side also attempting to present this as an unsustainable conflict for both sides.
1: Audrey McAlpine in Kyiv. Thank you, Audrey. Rescue teams are racing against time in the southern Philippines after a powerful 7.8 magnitude earthquake devastated entire communities. In General Santos City, families are anxiously awaiting news of loved ones trapped beneath collapsed buildings, while aftershocks continue to hamper rescue efforts and leave thousands displaced. Right below, reports from Manila.
3: Outside the supermarket that was brought down by a magnitude 7.8 earthquake that hit the southern Philippines on Monday, Dioslinda Deluvio sits, waiting for word on her son. Joey was an employee. He's believed to be buried under the rubble. She's been scrolling through photos of him, desperate to see him one last time.
4: I was told to return the next day, as the search was likely becoming a recovery operation after no heartbeat was detected.
3: The grocery store was one of several buildings in General Santos City toppled by the tremor. Rescuers worked through the night on Monday to find survivors. But aftershocks, some of which were powerful magnitude 5 and 6 quakes, have been hampering efforts. They've also kept traumatized residents in evacuation camps and in open public spaces.
5: We're afraid strong aftershocks could hit before we can get out, especially from the second floor.
3: Hospitals, many still running on generators, have also been treating patients outside. Many are among hundreds injured in the earthquake. The government says restoring normal operations at hospitals is a priority.
6: President Ferdinand Marcos Jr. has ordered the Department of Health and the Public Works Department to conclude the assessment of the structural integrity of hospital buildings as soon as possible, and for the Department of Energy to restore power.
3: The earthquake also triggered landslides in the epicenter in Sarangani province. Authorities say they're fast-tracking road repairs so rescue and relief workers can reach affected areas, while state engineers check some 6,000 school buildings to allow students to return to class and to a semblance of normalcy. Barn below Al Jazeera, Manila.
1: Still ahead here on Al Jazeera, Gemma will be here with more build-up to the World Cup.
7: Yes, there's just 2 days to go now until it all kicks off in Mexico City. We'll meet the superfan who's doing all he can to inspire Germany to victory at the World Cup.
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0: World Cup is almost upon us. It kicks off in just 2 days. Defending champions Argentina have their main man back, with Lionel Messi set to make his return later. We'll be live to Connecticut to speak to a Scotland fan who's going to great lengths to watch his side make their World Cup return. And we'll meet another super fan, one from Germany, who's doing all he can to bring the team success. But first, Africa's top referee will not officiate at the World Cup after being denied entry to the United States. Omar Artan was set to become Somalia's first World Cup referee, but US Customs and Border Protection blocked him at Miami Airport due to vetting concerns. Artan flew back to Istanbul, where he was previously staying, and says despite the circumstances, he's in a positive mood and focused on the next challenges in his refereeing career. Football's governing body FIFA said, in line with previous FIFA events, a host government ultimately determines who receives a visa and who is admitted into their country. Al Jazeera spoke to Omar Artan last month, ahead of the World Cup, and he told us how excited he was to take part.
1: The World Cup is the biggest competition in the world, so I'm very much excited, and for me it's an honour to be the first Somali to go there, and I hope I will do fantastic there.
0: For now, it seems Artan's World Cup dream is over. Former England striker Ian Wright gave his reaction on Instagram.
2: Fans denied, players denied, officials denied, journalists denied, now refs? You know something, I'm laughing, but it's not funny. It's actually not funny, something has to be said. It's expensive tickets, the most expensive tickets ever. Expensive accommodation, transport through the roof. It has to be said. You know, is this how the hosts behave, really? For the greatest game, the greatest tournament in the world. Is this how the hosts behave?
0: With the World Cup spread over 3 countries, most fans will be travelling by air. But one Scotland fan is doing it the hard way.
3: Come on, Craigie boy!
0: Craig Ferguson is walking nearly 5,000 kilometres from Los Angeles to Boston, which is where Scotland's first game is on Saturday. He's raising money for charity and doing it all wearing a kilt. Well, we can now speak live to Craig, who's currently in Connecticut, I believe. So, Craig, thanks very much for taking the time out to speak to us. So, tell us more about this so-called tartan trek. How did the idea come about and when did you start it?
4: Yeah, well, thank you very much for having me on to speak about my journey first and foremost. Yes, I'm currently attempting to become the first man in history to cross the USA on foot while wearing a kilt, and all to watch Scotland at the end of the World Cup. But I don't just do all this because I enjoy walking, or, you know, I'm a mad football fan, although that's a part of it. I do it all to try and raise vital funds and awareness for men's mental health in the process. And so far, we've managed to raise around £380,000 for men's mental health back home in Scotland.
0: And what would you say have been the main challenges for you so far, and perhaps some memorable moments?
4: I think the main challenge would probably just be the physical aspect of it. You know, 3,000 miles is no mean feat. I think that it equates to roughly around 15% of the entire global circumference. It's a huge undertaking. Every single day I walk around 35 to 40 miles as well. You know, I just done 40 miles yesterday, then I'm up again at 5 this morning. So that's definitely the hardest part, is the physicality of it. In terms of sort of people I've met along the way, and interactions and good moments, there's been so many to kind of put my finger on. I've had support from Scottish legends like Lewis Capaldi, John Barrowman, etc. So all those moments will really stick with me, and once I finish up, I'll think, wow, what an experience.
0: And Craig, the last time Scotland were at a World Cup was 28 years ago. You weren't even born. So how are you feeling about their chances? They've got a pretty tough group, haven't they, including Morocco and Brazil?
4: It's a tough group, without a doubt, and I think that just goes to show that the lengths that Scotland fans are willing to go to for these tournaments. You know, it's such a huge occasion, and that can't be understated in any means. You know, first World Cup in 28 years, but it's the first World Cup for an entire generation like myself, hence why I wanted to do something special to commemorate it. How do I feel about Scotland's chances? I can't walk across the entirety of the USA and say we're going to get put out, can I? So I think that I do think that we'll get through in the best place, third position. And fingers crossed, we'll see where we go from there. But I don't know, I think Scotland will surprise a few people.
0: Well, we shall see. Well, Craig, thank you very much for taking the time out and good luck with the rest of your walk. Argentina's coach has confirmed that Lionel Messi will play in their final warm-up match before the World Cup. The reigning champions take on Iceland in Alabama later. Messi has been recovering from a hamstring problem and sat out Argentina's friendly against Honduras on Saturday.
5: He's going to play. What I don't know yet is how many minutes. We want to avoid any kind of risk, but in principle, yes, he'll get minutes. He's hugely important, the same as always. Not just in the dressing room. When he's on the field, everything he transmits to his teammates, the atmosphere he creates around him, is something incredible.
0: France's Michael Olise showed why he's one of the best wingers in world football right now. He scored a hat-trick as France beat Northern Ireland 3-1 in their final warm-up match before they head to the States. It was also coach Didier Deschamps' last game on home soil. He'll be stepping down after the World Cup after 14 years in charge. And Cape Verde have touched down in Florida ahead of their World Cup debut. The Blue Sharks, as they're known, couldn't have much of a tougher start. They faced Spain in their opening match on Monday, followed by games against Uruguay and Saudi Arabia.
6: The first objective is to show our country to the world, our culture, our music and our football. We know our country is small, but we want to show the world that we want to compete at the highest level.
0: As with any World Cup, fans all over the world are racing to fill up their tournament sticker albums. Even in Chile, whose national team didn't qualify. Lucia Newman reports now from Santiago.
7: They gather in droves all over Chile's capital. Total strangers brought together by a common passion and a common goal. To fill the official 2026 World Cup sticker collection album. Here they exchange stickers among themselves. Or buy them from kiosk owner Julio Malvino.
5: I've been doing this for 44 years, selling and exchanging the stickers, even to presidents.
7: Paulo Kovac and his family flew more than 1,500 kilometers from northern Chile, where the stickers are harder to find.
8: I'm very happy because this is something we do as a family. That's what it's all about. I'm only 5 stickers from my dream.
7: There's nothing like the World Cup, but outside the pitch, sticker album fever has taken over, even though Chile didn't qualify for this year's tournament.
9: After standing in line, I finally got one of these, and I want to see exactly how lucky or not I am. I don't recognize any. Let me ask here. Are you interested in any of my cards?
10: No.
9: Well, buying more, this is quite expensive. I guess I'll have to wait till the fever hits me, too.
7: But it's also become a lucrative cross-border business.
11: It's worth it because they're cheaper in Chile and we can sell them at home in Argentina. Also there, they're starting to sell counterfeit stickers.
7: Some call it a passion, others a vice. But for these collectors, it's a fever that strikes only once every 4 years. Lucia Newman, Al Jazeera, Santiago.
0: Fans are already turning up in large numbers just to watch the teams train. This was Germany's latest practice session in North Carolina. Hundreds of fans packed in to get a glimpse of the star players. Germany's first group game is against the smallest team in the World Cup, Curaçao. Germany are also being well supported back home. In Essen, one superfan has decorated his entire street to inspire the team.
12: Normally, this is the Germany Street, and I always have a theme for this street. This time, it's called Back to the Roots. The idea is to bring back the old success. We were eliminated in the group stage at the last two World Cups in Russia 2018 and then in Qatar 2022. And I hope that this theme will get them fighting and winning, so that they'll have a better tournament than the previous two times. I have around a few hundred flags, 400 to 500 hooks, 3,000 to 4,000 tent pegs. Everything has to hold together, and then there's the setup, and the weather was bad, so it all got a bit delayed. But yes, the response has been very good. Cars usually drive through here at 30 or 40 kilometres an hour. Now they're only driving at 5 or 10 because everyone's got a camera in their hand. It's crazy. I've been doing this for 20 years. You start small and then European Championships or World Cups always add a little more to it. You're always a little bit dissatisfied. Oh, we can still do this, a little more there, a little more here. And now you can slowly start to see the results.
0: Remember, it all kicks off with hosts Mexico against South Africa. This was the Mexico team receiving the national flag from President Claudia Sheinbaum during a send-off ceremony. Mexico has hosted the World Cup twice before in 1970 and 1986. They reached the quarterfinals on both occasions. And a fan from Curaçao brought out the dancer and the pilot that flew him into the United States. Curaçao will become the smallest ever nation to play at the World Cup. We'll be back with plenty more build-up later.
10: Many thanks for that, Gemma. Well, that's it for me, Niamh Barker, for this news hour. Sarah Howitt will be in the chair with much more of the day's news very shortly. Don't forget our website, AlJazeera.com. Much, much more news and analysis there, including the latest on tensions between Israel, Iran and the United States. And, of course, good luck to Craig Ferguson and his tartan trek. Stay with us here on Al Jazeera. Bye-bye for now.
13: Rival gangs once caught up in violent conflict on the streets of El Salvador.
14: It reached such extremes that gang members had to reach a number of killings per day.
13: Living a fragile coexistence in prison, learning to find a new respect for life and one another.
14: There are no gangs here. That's what we say to new girls.
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13: Making peace, the light within, on Al Jazeera.
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17: Every disruption here carries consequences, not just for international energy flow and global economy, but for local businesses that depend upon this waterway.
16: With detailed coverage.
18: Israel carried out an intense bombing campaign. As you can see behind me, a whole neighborhood targeted, residential buildings leveled to the ground.
16: From the heart of the story.
19: Hundreds of fishing boats are pinned to these docks as the sea, which was once the main source of livelihoods here, becomes a new front line.
13: War photography is a harrowing job, particularly when war comes to your own country. As Israel and the US launched their 2026 assault on Iran, a photojournalist documents everyday life in extraordinary circumstances. Tehran War Diary, a witness documentary on Al Jazeera. Tripoli, Lebanon's second largest city, is sheltering hundreds of thousands of refugees fleeing Israeli bombardment in the south. And 25-year-old Angelina volunteers to provide essential aid to the displaced. But with pressures at work and skyrocketing living costs, she's increasingly aware that she is as vulnerable as those she seeks to help. Witness Lebanon, what holds us together on Al Jazeera.

0: Hello, I'm Sara Khaira. Thank you very much for joining us. This is Al Jazeera live from Doha. Coming up on the programme, 8 people are killed in southern Lebanon as Israel launches more attacks despite warnings from Iran.
1: We're in the final throes of what will be a very, very good deal.
0: US President Donald Trump says a deal with Iran may come within days. That's after warning Israel against any escalation. Police in Kenya fire tear gas to break up protests against a plan to create an Ebola quarantine facility for US citizens. And search and rescue efforts are underway in the Philippines after Monday's earthquake. We'll be reporting from Manila. Israel is intensifying its attacks on southern Lebanon, and that's despite warnings from Iran. At least 9 people have already been killed in Tyre following a forced displacement order for the entire coastal city. Israel's military has bombed several buildings in a residential area. Rescue teams were on the scene searching for missing people. On Monday, at least 14 people were killed across the south. Now, Israel and Iran had announced a pause in attacks after launching a series of strikes on Sunday and Monday. Iran says its strikes were a response to Israel's ongoing military assault on Hezbollah in Lebanon. And it's warned if Israel continues, it will retaliate. Right, well, in a moment, we'll speak with Tawheed Asadi, who's following the latest developments out of Tehran. But let's first go to Obeida Hito, our correspondent who's live for us from Tyre. And Obeida, of course, Tyre is where this blanket forced Israeli evacuation order has been set, including the historical Christian quarter, which hasn't been included in those evacuation orders previously. So how does that change things, and what's the reaction from people there? There must be panic, surely.
2: That's right. It changes a lot for the people who called the Christian quarter home. This is the first time they've been forced to leave the neighborhood since this conflict started in March. This is the third forced evacuation order that covers the entirety of the city of Tyre. But today is different because it includes the Christian quarter. Throughout the morning, there has been a flight of people out of the Christian quarter. It is a neighborhood that has been avoided in terms of strikes by Israel on the city of Tyre. The large number of people that stayed here in the city following the initial announcement of evacuation orders, following just before the ceasefire that was renewed on June 3rd, went to the Christian quarter. Most of the people that were left here didn't have shelters to go to. They couldn't stay in their neighborhoods that were struck following the announcement of the evacuation orders. They went to the Christian quarter today. It's no longer safe, according to Israel. They say that Hezbollah members are hiding out and using different buildings in the Christian quarter as military buildings. There are other operations by Hezbollah in these areas around the city of Tyre, where the situation remains quite tense. We saw an airstrike just a while ago on a building here in the center of the city. Since we spoke last time, we've also seen airstrikes on Haris towards the Bint Jbel district, as well as artillery fire on the towns of Shaitia and Mansouri, just south of the city of Tyre. There continues to be overflights of jets and drones as well as we speak. People are expecting more strikes in the coming hours here on the city as the forced evacuation order continues in the south of Lebanon.
0: All right, thank you very much, Obeida Hito there, reporting for us from Tyre in southern Lebanon. Now, US President Donald Trump says he's in the final throes of a deal with Iran that might be signed, he says, in the next 3 days. And the Strait of Hormuz would open up as soon as an agreement was made. That's according to him. Now, take a listen to what his response was to reporters when they asked him what he said to the Israeli Prime Minister, that's Benjamin Netanyahu, after Iran struck Israel.
1: He hit back. They were going back and forth, and now they both agreed through me to stop. And we're in the final throes of what will be a very, very good deal that will not allow in any way, shape, or form nuclear weapons, etc. And the strait will open up right away. It'll open up immediately upon signing, which could be in 2 or 3 days.
3: Did you ask them not to hit back? Did you ask them not to hit back?
1: No, I said, do what's right, but I want you to stop as quickly as you can, because they have to stop. It's had to do with Lebanon, and it has to stop. We want to get it finished. I don't think there are any sticking points. I think we're very close to having a very, very good, strong, powerful deal. If we go and bomb, which we can do very easily if we want, and we spend another 2 or 3 weeks bombing, they'll have nothing left whatsoever, but you won't have the strait open for months. If we do the bombing, you know, a lot of people are going to be killed. Who wants to do that? I don't. And we'll have a signed document that's actually stronger than doing the bombing. What has proven to be a very powerful thing is the blockade. The blockades turned out to be much stronger than bombing. And it was really a combination. It was our initial thrust and then the blockade. But, you know, their economy is really suffering and they're going to make a deal.
0: Well, Trump's comments came after he told US media that he warned Benjamin Netanyahu that Israel may be fighting alone if he goes back to war with Iran. Media quoted the president as saying, Bibi, you better be careful or you'll be on your own very soon. Now, US Vice President J.D. Vance says any peace deal with Iran would be good for the American people, whether Israel liked it or not. And he's been speaking to the US media outlet Fox News.
3: The Israelis in the United States, we have a lot of shared interests, but we also have some situations where our interests diverge. And I think where the president has been very clear here is that while Israel obviously has some objectives that it has, the United States' main objective in Iran is to ensure that Iran does not have a nuclear weapon. And we've actually, thanks to what's happened over the last few months, but really over the last year and a half, we've created the space necessary where the president believes, and I think that he's right, that we can get the long-term settlement to Iran's nuclear deal. Now, Israel may like that, they may not like that, but fundamentally, we think this is in the best interest of the United States of America.
0: Nadia Ibrahim is following developments out of Israel for us from Ramallah and occupied West Bank.
4: According to the words of the Israeli Prime Minister Benjamin Netanyahu, he said that he's stopping strikes for now. He did not address directly the ceasefire that he had or was forced to listen to President Trump's demands to stop attacks against Iran. But at the same time, there's a feeling inside Israel that he wanted to strike more, but he could not fulfill that. You know, in Israel, there was the sense that they wanted the war to resume to achieve strategic goals for Israel, but they believed that they could not do that. And in the words of a very prominent Israeli military analyst, Ronen Bergman, he's saying that Iran, in this latest round of escalation, had the final word. He says that the latest round, yes, might have shown that Israel has deterrence, can fight back if Iran strikes targets inside Israel. But at the same time, it showed that the two fronts are linked, Lebanon and Iran. It did not develop or strengthen the U.S.'s position in the talks with Iran to reach a deal. That's according to Bergman himself, as well as showing that Israel can be restrained by the U.S. and its hands are tied, according to the same analyst, in Lebanon, mainly when he talks about strikes against Beirut, but at the same time in Iran. So there's this sense inside Israel that they wanted this to be a strategic goal, but they could not achieve that. And that's why we've seen some officials, even if behind closed doors, criticizing Netanyahu, calling this a strategic failure. But at the same time, they still point out that Israel would still have the upper hand and Lebanon would continue its attacks, particularly in southern Lebanon.
0: All right, let's now go to Tawheed Asadi, joining us live from the Iranian capital, Tehran. Tawheed, what is Iran saying about these recent attacks and also the wider war, including Lebanon specifically?
5: Well, Iran announced the ending of its operations, but also it's just trying to depict a sort of winning picture, saying that they started and they finished it, and also they are giving some detailed account of what took place. They're saying that first, a petrochemical plant in Mashhad was targeted in Iranian territories, and also in the city of Najafabad, as well as Kabul Tarahang, and a military base in the city of Tabriz. Explosions were reported, and latest comes about at least two air defense personnel being killed, the funeral of whom is going to be carried out today in the Iranian capital, Tehran. And of course, we know that 15 people were also injured as a result of Israeli strikes on the one hand, and on the other hand, we know that the Iranians are also talking about their strikes on the Israeli territories. First, they say that the Ramat David air base was targeted as a result in response, indeed, to the Israeli attacks on the Lebanese territories. Beirut, in particular, also, they're talking about attacks on two other air bases, as well as a similar petrochemical plant as a tit-for-tat strategy, tit-for-tat retaliation. But three messages clearly communicated by the Iranians in particular. First, a message of solidarity to Hezbollah, their long-standing ally in Lebanon. Second, a message to the Israelis to stop their acts of aggression to Iranian and Lebanese territories. And third, a message showing the level of capabilities and the steadfast standpoint when it comes to Iranian military preparation in response to confrontational scenarios.
0: Right, and Tawhid, the US president we heard earlier there saying he's in the final throes of a historic peace deal. What's Tehran's position? Is it on the same page to sign something this week, do we think?
5: Tehran's position, Sarah, is that of a pragmatically and cautiously calibrated vantage point, I would say. They are saying that the doors for diplomacy is neither open nor closed, but rather ajar, and they are talking about different sticking points, not only the situation when it comes to Lebanese front, but also the situation when it comes to naval blockade and the Strait of Hormuz, and the relatively long list of other controversies, such as the security assurances, the war reparations, and other issues that Iran is demanding. And on the other hand, we've got controversies related to the nuclear dossier of the country, in particular the stockpile of highly enriched uranium and the ballistic missiles, the regional relations, and other sorts of controversies. And to that, we have to add two important contextual elements, Sarah. First, the cloud of mistrust that was just intensified. The spokesperson said that the attacks in Lebanon just added to mistrust existing in Iran towards the United States. And last but not the least, the simultaneous parallel military rhetoric inside Tehran that says the country is ready for confrontational scenarios as well.
0: All right, thank you very much. That's the update there from Iran. That's Tawhid Asadi speaking to us from Tehran. Now, Rob Geist Pinfold is a lecturer in international security at King's College London. He's also a senior non-resident fellow at the Gulf International Forum, joining us live now from London. Thank you for speaking to us, Rob. Now, a defiant Israel, it seems, a risk-taking Iran, and then you have Trump admitting that US bombing hasn't been as effective as its blockade. Is a deal really possible, as Trump seems to think, in just a matter of days, when you look at the full picture?
6: Well, Sarah, it seems at the moment like the war has actually complicated things and made a comprehensive deal between the US and Iran less, not more likely. You have the first factor, which is the fact that there has been regime change in Iran, just not the regime change the Trump administration wanted. We've seen the empowerment of hardliners who are willing to take risks, who are more willing to escalate to try and set rules of the game, as we saw, for example, in those strikes on Israel in defense of Hezbollah. This is something that's quite new for Iran. So you've got that more hardline regime on the one hand. And then at the same time, you also have the fact that Iran's hand has arguably been strengthened in the latest conflict. The US went in hoping that they could get Iran to yield on the nuclear issue, its relationship with its regional allies and proxies, and of course its ballistic missile program. And now they needed to add another demand to that already difficult list, and that is that Iran opens the Strait of Hormuz. And what's interesting yesterday is you heard J.D. Vance say that the key focus for the US is getting a nuclear deal with Iran. Now, this actually sounds very, very similar to the JCPOA, the previous Iran deal, which the Trump administration withdrew from and then, of course, launched military operations against Iran twice. So overall, it seems like Iran is actually empowered by this conflict. Regime change is not the regime change the Trump administration has gotten. And in negotiations, we're at best case back to square one, at worst case in a more complicated scenario than we were before the war.
0: And speaking of the nuclear program that you just mentioned there and what J.D. Vance said, now obviously Trump says he wants a bigger and a better deal than the Obama deal. I believe it was back in 2016. How can he achieve that when we've just heard from an Iranian official speaking to another international media outlet saying that one of their requests is for the negotiation when it comes to nuclear deal to be done later, not now?
6: Right. This is another issue that the US seems to be focusing on the nuclear issue, whereas Iran's priorities are elsewhere. And I think that demonstrates the asymmetry between both of those parties. You know, you have on the one hand the US saying that we will offer you sanctions relief in exchange for progress on the nuclear issue and the Strait of Hormuz reopening. Whereas in Iran at the moment with its new leadership, yes, they would like sanctions relief, but they seem to attach greater strategic importance to keeping Iranian control over the Strait of Hormuz, for example. So there's a clear asymmetry there in terms of both sides, in terms of what they're willing to offer and of course what they want to receive as well, that complicates things even more. And then when it comes to the nuclear program, this is something that will potentially upset the US's regional partners. Yes, the nuclear program is a fixation for looking outside of the region. But if you look at the Gulf states, if you look at Israel, even many people in both of those regions will be saying, look, the nuclear issue is a tomorrow problem. The today problem is Iran's relationship with its proxies, Iran's use of ballistic missiles, Iran's targeting of civilian infrastructure, for example, throughout the Gulf. It did all of that without a nuclear program. So this is what the US needs to work to constrain, not tomorrow's problems.
0: All right, thank you very much for speaking to us. Rob Geis-Pinfold, lecturer in international security at King's College London. All right, well, still ahead on Al Jazeera.
7: Security is tightening along India-Bangladesh border as Bangladesh accuses India of pushing in undocumented people inside its territory. I'm Sanvit Chaudhary. I'll bring you more from Naugaon border in northern Bangladesh.
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13: When the sun rises over the sea and the waves dance in the morning light, let the sun warmth guide your way. Through the trees, across the field, every step, each passing day, this nature is a true piece of art.

0: watching Al Jazeera, a reminder of our top stories this hour. Israel's attacks have killed 9 people in the city of Tyre in southern Lebanon, and it follows a forced displacement order for the entire coastal city, including the historic Christian quarter. US President Donald Trump says he's in the final throes of a deal with Iran that may be signed within the next 3 days. He said there were no sticking points in negotiations and the Strait of Hormuz would open as soon as an agreement was made. And Trump has also told US media that he told the Israeli Prime Minister Israel may be fighting alone if it goes back to war with Iran. Both Iran and Israel say they've paused attacks against each other after a series of strikes. All right, well, police in Kenya have fired tear gas to disperse crowds rallying against a planned US-funded facility to quarantine Americans that are exposed to Ebola virus. Demonstrators in the central town of Nanyuki are demanding the closure of this isolation centre at an airbase. Several protests against the plan have been held in the area. Now, 2 people were killed last week, and the High Court ordered the government to temporarily suspend the plan, but reports say preparations for the construction are still underway. Well, our correspondent, Welcome Webb, was at that protest in Nanyuki town in central Kenya.
1: The demonstrators and many other people say that they don't want the American Ebola facility in their town or anywhere in Kenya. Just going to take a little look around at what's going on here. So the demonstrators for the last hour or so have been trying to gather. They've been blocking roads. And they're gathering once again, but they've been repeatedly broken up by police firing tear gas. And also we've seen security operatives not wearing police uniforms, carrying rifles, who've snatched some of the demonstrators who appear to be leaders or activists, bundled them into white pickups and driven off with them. And now we can see a crowd of demonstrators gathering here once again, and there's a police vehicle coming from that side. So I think we need to be ready once again for tear gas to be fired. I'm going to put my mask on, but it's been like this on and off throughout the morning, with the demonstrators being repeatedly dispersed and then coming back again, police repeatedly firing tear gas. And the demonstrators saying that they want to be listened to and that they don't want Ebola here, they don't want Ebola in their town. And they're sceptical. The government says that this Ebola facility is going to benefit people, but the demonstrators here don't believe it. Well, the epicenter of the Ebola outbreak is in the east of the Democratic Republic of Congo, which neighbours Uganda. Uganda neighbours Kenya. And America has said, the American government has said it doesn't want to take its citizens all the way home, not straight home. But here in Laikipia, there's a Kenyan Air Force base. That's the location of the facility, which, according to American government sources who've spoken to news agencies, is all but complete. It's ready. It's just that there are no patients yet. That's what has been reported. There's also a British Army training facility here, a Kenyan Army facility. And so it makes it suitable from the point of view of the people building it, because it's secure, there's an air base, so Ebola cases, American Ebola cases, can be brought in and out by air. People here in Laikipia very much don't agree that it's a suitable place. Kenya has never had an Ebola case over multiple outbreaks in eastern Congo, just a few hundred kilometres away over a couple of decades. And people here say they don't want Ebola to be brought to their town or even to their country.
0: In northern Nigeria, an armed group has kidnapped 39 people during a meeting, and it happened in Maradun area, that's in Zamfara state, on Sunday. The incident comes just a day after hundreds of women and children kidnapped by Boko Haram were released. 416 people were abducted earlier this year from Ngozi. Boko Haram has been carrying out mass kidnappings, particularly of women and children, that's since 2009. And the government has denied paying a ransom for their release. Rescue teams are racing against time in the southern Philippines after a powerful 7.8 magnitude earthquake devastated entire communities. In general, Santos City families are anxiously awaiting news of loved ones that are trapped beneath collapsed buildings, while aftershocks continue to hamper those rescue efforts and are leaving thousands of people displaced. Barnaby Lowe reports from Manila.
2: Outside the supermarket that was brought down by a magnitude 7.8 earthquake that hit the southern Philippines on Monday, Dioslinda Deluvio sits, waiting for word on her son. Joey was an employee. He's believed to be buried under the rubble. She's been scrolling through photos of him, desperate to see him one last time.
3: I was told to return the next day, as the search was likely becoming a recovery operation after no heartbeat was detected.
2: The grocery store was one of several buildings in General Santos City toppled by the tremor. Rescuers worked through the night on Monday to find survivors. But aftershocks, some of which were powerful magnitude 5 and 6 quakes, have been hampering efforts. They've also kept traumatized residents in evacuation camps and in open public spaces.
4: We're afraid strong aftershocks could hit before we can get out, especially from the second floor.
2: Hospitals, many still running on generators, have also been treating patients outside. Many are among hundreds injured in the earthquake. The government says restoring normal operations at hospitals is a priority.
5: President Ferdinand Marcos Jr. has ordered the Department of Health and the Public Works Department to conclude the assessment of the structural integrity of hospital buildings as soon as possible, and for the Department of Energy to restore power.
2: The earthquake also triggered landslides in the epicenter in Sarangani province. Authorities say they're fast-tracking road repairs so rescue and relief workers can reach affected areas, while state engineers check some 6,000 school buildings to allow students to return to class and to a semblance of normalcy. Barnaby Lowe, Al Jazeera, Manila.
0: Border security officials of India and Bangladesh are meeting in New Delhi to discuss escalating tensions. Bangladesh is accusing India of expelling thousands of people into its territory, while India maintains it's deporting illegal migrants. Tanvir Chaudhry has more from Naugaon on the India-Bangladesh border.
6: Tension is rising along the India-Bangladesh border. Bangladesh says that since the Hindu nationalist BJP party came to power in India's West Bengal state, Indian border forces have stepped up what are known as forced expulsions, rounding up people and dumping them across the border under cover of darkness. Many are left stranded at the boundary line between the two countries for days without food, water or shelter in extreme heat. Women and children are among them. Among those caught in the middle is 65-year-old Shukran Begum. She says she migrated to Kolkata 2 decades ago with her family and worked as a domestic worker. Now she finds herself forced back across the border. She says she no longer recognizes.
7: Many people were taken to a holding center, then loaded onto several lorries before being pushed to the zero line of the India-Bangladesh border.
6: Some were born in India but have no official papers to prove it. Others are undocumented Bangladeshi migrants afraid of detention or deportation.
8: After we surrendered to the authorities, they confiscated all our documents and held us in detention for about 11 days before forcing us late at night to the zero line area of the Bangladesh border.
6: The Bangladesh-India border stretches more than 4,000 kilometers, one of the world's longest and deadliest. Bangladesh is tightening its surveillance along the border as concern over undocumented entry from India. But beyond the security issue, this is also becoming a humanitarian story with families and children caught in the middle. Dhaka also accuses India's border security force of erecting new barbed wire on the disputed land near the boundary, which it says violates bilateral border agreements. India denies the expulsion allegations, saying all deportations are carried out through due legal process, and argues the tighter border enforcement and fencing are necessary to curb undocumented migration and cross-border crime.
9: Migration-related issues, these must be addressed through proper legal channels In case of any repatriation, it should be through established local procedure and existing bilateral mechanism agreed upon by the two countries.
6: For families caught between nationality and survival, crossing a border is often easier than proving where they belong. A humanitarian concern evolving fast. Tanvi Chaudhary, Al Jazeera, Nauga, India-Bangladesh border.
0: All right, well, our coverage of the escalation between Israel and Iran continues here on Al Jazeera after Inside Story, which takes a look at Xi Jinping's visit to North Korea.
10: 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Pull apart fact from fiction and get to the bottom line.
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Chinese President Xi Jinping visits North Korea. Beijing is Pyongyang's main political and economic backer. Xi has voiced his opposition to what he called hegemonism and power politics. So how could his visit shape geopolitics in the region? This is Inside Story.

0: Hey there, I'm Scott McLean. It is a visit like no other. The Chinese president is in North Korea, with many saying he aims to reinforce Beijing's leverage with Pyongyang. North Korea is largely isolated on the world stage and under UN sanctions. China remains its main supporter. It's been sidelined due to its nuclear activities. But Pyongyang has made it clear it wants to be recognized as a nuclear state and insists its nuclear program is a line of no retreat. Xi Jinping's visit comes after he held a summit with Donald Trump, who wants North Korea to denuclearize. He also met Vladimir Putin, who's been developing a closer relationship with Kim Jong-un. We'll discuss the strategic outcome of Xi's visit in just a moment, but first, this report from Imogen Kimber.
1: It's a rare state visit for the Chinese president Xi Jinping. He's in Pyongyang for the first time in 7 years, meeting North Korean leader Kim Jong-un. It comes after two high-profile and highly politicized visits to Beijing by the leaders of the US and Russia last month. Ahead of the trip, Xi Jinping penned an article for a North Korean newspaper saying,
2: "The shared ideal of socialism is the distinctive feature of China and the Democratic People's Republic of Korea's relations."
1: And that the countries must work together to oppose what he called hegemonism and coercive politics.
3: Is ready to begin.
1: This year marks the 65th anniversary of the Treaty of Friendship, Cooperation and Mutual Assistance between Pyongyang and Beijing. It's China's only defense pact. For several decades, China has been North Korea's primary economic and diplomatic backer. Although in recent years, Pyongyang and Moscow have increased their ties, with North Korean troops and weapons being used in Russia's war in Ukraine. But the three leaders met at a military parade in Beijing in September 2025 to commemorate the 80th anniversary of the end of World War II. Some saw it as a display of solidarity and challenge to US dominance. North Korea is otherwise largely isolated on the international stage. So this visit shows who Kim Jong-un's powerful friends are. The US is pushing for North Korea's denuclearization. US President Donald Trump says he discussed this with Xi when he was in Beijing. But North Korea has said that's not true and has rejected any push to disarm. Just before Xi's arrival, Pyongyang carried out a wave of missile tests, it says, including some that were AI-guided. And Beijing does not seem to be pressuring Pyongyang to step back militarily. Imogen Kimber, Al Jazeera for Inside Story.
0: All right, let's bring in our guests. Einar Tengen is a senior fellow at the Center for International Governance Innovation. He joins us from Beijing. Hannah Kim is an associate professor of international studies at Seogang University. She joins us from Seoul. And Aaron Glasserman is a postdoctoral fellow at the Center for the Study of Contemporary China at the University of Pennsylvania, and he's in New York. Thank you all so much for being here. Einar, we'll start with you. In a nutshell, what does China want from North Korea here?
4: Well, quite frankly, what they're looking for is just mutual cooperation. A lot of people are trying to frame this as some sort of China trying to assert authority over Pyongyang. But here's the thing. It's actually easier now that Russia has entered the scene. For a long time, North Korea was very concerned about being perceived as a client state of China. There was not always smooth sailing, despite many attempts by the Chinese to ease the situation. But now that it has an alternative, it's much easier for those two countries to come together.
0: Professor Kim, Einar says that

0: powerful in many different ways. Can you just describe the relationship for us a little bit? I mean, can China dictate terms to Pyongyang?
1: Well, what we do know is that China is North Korea's most powerful ally. That's part of the reason why this visit was made at the invitation of Chairman Kim Jong-un. And so for North Korea, this relationship with China is very important. At the same time, we know that the relationship with the United States is important for North Korea in terms of security, but its relationship with China is also very important for economic purposes. And because the U.S. and China held the summit in Beijing, and then President Xi Jinping met with President Putin, whose relationship with North Korea has grown recently, we know that North Korea is feeling more pressure to coordinate policy with its most powerful ally right now.
0: Aaron, U.S.-China relations, for better or for worse, seem to at least be steady right now. But I wonder if President Xi and China, looking too cozy with a country like North Korea, may sort of risk upsetting the apple cart here.
2: Well, I think that there's sort of two audiences right now that Xi Jinping is going into these talks having in mind, and he needs to perform for them, and their interests don't perfectly align. On the one hand, he needs to go to North Korea, where he has gone to North Korea with a mission to convey the fact that China remains North Korea's indispensable and essential partner. At the same time, Xi Jinping needs to convey to the rest of the world, and in particular the United States, that there's no mediation of the Korean conflict and there's no long-term peace and stability on the Korean Peninsula without China playing a leading role. And so, you know, on the one hand, performing as manager, on the other hand, performing as partner, we'll see if he can walk that tightrope.
0: What I haven't heard in any of the official statements, at least thus far, is a whole lot of talk about nuclear, but that seems to be hanging over all of this. And Einar, North Korean state news reported not long ago that Kim Jong-un wants to ramp up exponentially their nuclear weapons program. Is China okay with that at the end of the day?
3: No, actually, but that ship has sailed, quite frankly. They have nuclear weapons. I think this is actually a gambit. North Korea wants to be recognized as an independent state. And in order to do that, there has to be some sort of peace talks. I think that when Xi Jinping goes there, the deal on the table is they said, look, we'll try to help you be an independent, recognized, normalized country. But please do not involve acts of aggression that give Japan, for instance, or even South Korea, the excuse to go nuclear.
0: So this is interesting, Professor Kim, because Einar is saying, look, there may be a deal to sort of help North Korea joined the international community of nations as this nuclear state. But surely the United States is looking at all of this and saying, no, President Xi, please, you need to be helping convince North Korea to denuclearize.
1: Right. So as was mentioned earlier, it seems as though North Korea doesn't have any direct plans to denuclearize at the moment. You know, even just 2 days ago, Kim Yo-jong issued a statement saying that, you know, strengthening North Korea's nuclear forces is essentially an irreversible final conclusion. And she flatly dismissed the U.S. government's announcement that President Trump and Xi had agreed on the goal of North Korean denuclearization at their May summit. And she called it nothing more than the spread of disinformation. So in that context, it seems as though North Korea is very unlikely to denuclearize. But at the same time, I think North Korea also wants to kind of take advantage of President Trump's relatively more unusual approach to foreign policy in that regard, because North Korea has repeatedly signaled that it has no interest in dialogue with South Korea, but it has kept the door open to Washington. So in that sense, you know, even Chairman Kim has mentioned this kind of fondness that he remembers in terms of personal memories with President Trump. And so what North Korea is now saying is that if the United States abandons this, what they call an obsession with denuclearization, then they have no reason to refuse engagement.
0: But I mean, the relationship is interesting that you mentioned, because a lot of hay was made by President Trump over the letters that Kim wrote to him. Do you think that there is a realistic scenario here where the U.S. changes its mind and says, actually, North Korea, don't worry about denuclearizing. We'll just

0: recognize you as you are?
1: I really think it depends on the administration, but right now it's been less clear than in the past as to whether or not the U.S. government would be willing to accept that kind of situation. In the past, you know, there was less unorthodox foreign policy. And so because of that, now North Korea kind of wants to take advantage of this and wants to push for what they describe as a de facto recognition as a nuclear state. So in that regard, from North Korea's perspective, it may seem as though they have more opportunity to take this route, but it seems very unlikely.
0: Aaron, is this realistic for the world to just recognize North Korea as a legitimate nuclear state and maybe remove some of the sanctions? Or does it need to get something in return? And well, what would that be?
2: I don't think that, at least under the current Trump administration, the prospects of recognition of North Korea as a nuclear state are high. And here we need to bring in the bigger picture from Washington's point of view. With the ongoing conflict in Iran right now, U.S. President Trump has basically attempted to stake his credibility and whether or not this war will be deemed a success on the nuclear question in Iran. He's certainly not about to then turn around to Pyongyang and say, "Okay, we'll you know, quote, allow you to have nuclear weapons and move from there." So I don't think there's going to be much progress substantively on denuclearization, but I don't think that Trump is going to offer any sort of formal recognition either.
0: But don't you think that North Korea, Aaron, has maybe sort of proven the point that if you do have nuclear weapons, that the United States won't mess with you?
2: Absolutely. We see that affirmatively demonstrated in the case of North Korea and negatively in the case of Libya with Gaddafi, who ultimately was ousted after abandoning his nuclear program. So I definitely think that that's on the minds of also not just North Korea, but other countries around the world contemplating whether to go nuclear or not.
0: Einar, help me understand. It sounds like I think you said the ship has sailed when it comes to North Korea's nuclear program, but can't China just put its foot down? I mean, 80-90% of the trade is reliant all on China. Surely it wouldn't take that much to twist some arms there, would it?
3: Yeah, you're thinking very much in the Western colonial fashion that you go into countries and slap them around as if they have no sovereignty. The fact is, this is an independent nation. They're not going to give up their nuclear weapons. This is not, I mean, you can say somebody should do something. Well, where's the elephant in the room? It's Donald Trump. Remember? All those love notes jumping back and forth across the line, things like that. He absolutely failed. So why is it that China, everyone asks, why should China always be the one who's cleaning up the mess that was left by the United States? Remember, it was Donald Trump who said, I'm going to denuclearize them. I'll get them to do what I want. We have all these love letters. It's nonsense. The fact is, it is an independent sovereign country. They do have nuclear weapons, just like Israel does. The question is, what do you do? You continue to try to sanction them, or do you try to bring them into the world body? You do not have to say that we love your nuclear weapons, but you have a situation here that unless he starts calming down, which means, in my opinion, that he wants an independent, recognized state, you could have a nuclear arms race going on throughout Asia. And that is even more scary. So, you know, right now we have a bad situation and worse. The question is, which one are you willing to go with?
0: Professor Kim, does the arm twisting analogy only work when we're talking about rational actors? Because a lot of people would objectively look at the scenario of North Korea and say, maybe they're not a rational actor considering they are willing to subject their people to grinding poverty because of these sanctions, all to keep up this, you know, military spending and this nuclear program.
1: Right. So I think a lot of the research on sanctions has actually shown that it's been somewhat ineffective in the case of North Korea. But when we're thinking about twisting arms, and this kind of goes back to the previous question as well, is that China doesn't really seem to be pushing North Korea to denuclearize. And that's the problem, because there is no arm really being twisted at this point. Even with this visit, the way that Beijing has framed it and how the Chinese state media has framed it is that it mentions only peace and stability on the Korean Peninsula with no mention of denuclearization. This is very different from 2018, 2019, when all five summits between Xi and Kim were explicitly referencing denuclearization. So in that sense, it seems to have really shifted in terms of what the discussion and what the topics are focusing on, at least publicly. And we can kind of see this in recent interactions as well, because denuclearization has been absent when Kim visited Beijing last September. And even in last month's US-China summit, again, we kind of saw how there was, even though the White House fact sheet mentioned it, the Chinese readout did not. So we're kind of seeing some difference in terms of what is publicly being mentioned or not. And so in that sense, it seems as though this arm twisting is not really happening.
0: Aaron, look, if the nuclear issue is a moot point and there's not political will from China to sort of arm twist Pyongyang into taking any steps to denuclearize, I wonder, though, whether it undermines China's growing role as this sort of international power when it comes to diplomacy, to be hanging around with what many people would consider to be a hermit state whose people have very few rights and freedoms.
2: So I agree that North Korea isn't China's only key partner by any means. And it's important to emphasize, I think, that China does actually have an interest in reining in North Korean brinksmanship. And there are several reasons for that. First and foremost, I mean, it's a country that shares a border with China. China has a significant ethnic Korean population. If there were any sort of conflict or other disaster on the peninsula, it could easily turn into a refugee crisis or other problem that would very much become a sort of major security and humanitarian problem that China would have to deal with. So in the immediate sense, there's that. If we then look to the broader sort of regional perspective, to Northeast Asia, you know, right now, one of China's top concerns is, from its point of view, growing Japanese remilitarization and increasing collaboration and warming ties between South Korea and Japan. One of the factors driving that rapprochement between Seoul and Tokyo is a sense of a shared threat from North Korea. So to the extent that Xi Jinping can put himself, position himself as a mediator there and rein in that brinksmanship, that reduces some of the pressure driving two major U.S. security partners closer and closer together. And then finally, vis-a-vis the China-United States relationship, right now, Xi Jinping has Donald Trump in a pretty comfortable position, and he wants to remain outside of Washington's crosshairs. So to the extent that he can be seen as even if just modestly constructive rather than a destructive or radicalizing force in the region, that will go a long way toward the sort of broader strategic competition with the United States.
0: That's a very good point. The Chinese President Xi Jinping wrote a piece in a North Korean newspaper ahead of this trip, and in it, it says, "We must follow the trend of the times, enhance strategic communication and coordination, jointly safeguard the international system with the United Nations at its core, and the international order based on international law, oppose hegemonism and power politics, and oppose all attempts and actions to revive militarism and endanger regional security and stability." Einar, when Xi talks about hegemonism, is he talking about the United States? And is this his way of maybe signaling to President Kim, without actually saying it, that they have this common foe in the United States?
3: Well, I don't think there has to be anybody saying that. This is the reality. I want to go back to something you said.
0: Please.
3: And that was, you know, a few sanctions will settle everything. Well, 63 years later, Cuba, although it's in desperate need right now, 63 years of sanctions didn't change that. I mean, this carpet bombing them back to the Stone Age, all of these trite killer things that people like to say, haven't changed the world for the better. Middle East is broken. Southeast Asia was overrun. Going back to the old ways is not the new way. China is trying to figure out the best way to deal with the situation as it is, not as it made it. All right. So this is a situation where Xi Jinping is going there to steady the boat. And that is simply the way it should be seen. In terms of militarism, there is a concern about Japan. They're looking for some sort of excuse in order to go nuclear. It's very, very clear from the very sharp tones that their PM and also FM have been talking about. So this is also an attempt, as I said, to tell Kim.

0: look, you know, it's in your interest to calm down. Let's figure out how to make you an independent state so we get at least have a peace between North and South Korea.
1: Yeah.
0: That, I think, is the overriding goal, not playing these games of who should be doing what.
1: Professor Kim Einar is making the point, I think, loud and clear that China is nothing if not pragmatic. But in that quote that I read, she is also calling to safeguard the United Nations and international order, which I find curious only because a UN report published last year found that North Korea was far from adhering to its international obligations under international law. It refers to forced labor involving children, executions for distributing foreign media. So what exactly is President Xi trying to get Kim on board with?
2: I think the human rights issue in North Korea is a larger issue that we can also talk about later on. But, you know, when you kind of talk about hegemonism in this context, you know, we do have to keep in mind that both North Korea and China kind of share this fundamental opposition to what they see as U.S. unilateralism. And they both have this common interest in not only weakening U.S. hegemony, but also in building a multipolar international order. And in what Beijing has described this as is the democratization of international relations. And so you mentioned, you know, President Xi kind of writing in Nodong Shimun earlier today, which is not only just a rare and gesture, but he did write that both countries must oppose hegemonism and power politics, oppose the revival of militarism, and oppose all ambitions and machinations that undermine regional peace and stability. So what we can reference from this is that the reference to hegemonism is widely read as being directed to the United States, right? The warning against revival of militarism can be broadly interpreted as being aimed at Japan. So in this sense, Xi is emphasizing that no matter how the international situation changes, the traditional China DPRK friendship will remain invincible. And in the past, it was called like lips and teeth. And so it seems to be as though they're trying to kind of bring that back.
1: Yeah.
2: But also, there is this emerging trilateral alignment between North Korea, China, and Russia. And so we're witnessing this growing consolidation of a North Korea-China-Russia axis. And this bloc is increasingly positioning itself in explicit opposition to a U.S.-led international order and its allies. So in that sense, they need to secure each other's support, and that's what they seem to be doing in this meeting.
1: Aaron, does it strike you at all as odd that China is pushing international law only because Human Rights Watch found that since 2024, China has deported more than 400 Koreans back to their home country, that is despite the risk of torture, imprisonment, sexual violence, forced labor, even the possibility of execution. So, I mean, is China really kind of turning over a new leaf here with this statement?
3: No, I don't think so. I think, first of all, I mean, talk is cheap. And so particularly when the United States and other countries are occupying center stage when it comes to wreaking havoc in certain parts of the world, certainly at least that's how many countries in the world perceive the current state of world affairs. It's really just plucking the low-hanging diplomatic fruit for China or Xi Jinping to you know, pen an op-ed saying we support the UN, we want to democratize international relations, we're for peace, we're for stability, multipolarity. So it's not a signal of any major recalibration by Beijing. They're just stepping in and picking an easy victory, mostly against the backdrop of what the United States is doing to itself and the world.
1: Einar, what do you think? Is talk cheap, as Aaron says?
0: Well, I agree with what he said. U.S.-owned goals are not a part of China's strategy. That is something that Donald Trump has done himself. In terms of this, I have to repeat, Xi is going there to calm the waters. If people think that we need more Sturm Drang and lots more conflict, so be it. They can bang that drum all they want, but I think we've had enough of that. We do not need more war coming to Asia, Northeast or Southeast Asia. And right now you have real concerns about that, not just from North Korea, but from Japan, all right? You have other groups who are coming together, AUKUS, et cetera, and they're all targeting China. How would you feel if it was the situation was reversed?
1: Sure. Aaron, look, Professor Kim mentioned a moment ago this growing alliance between Russia, China, and North Korea. And I wonder if you think that this is the alliance that will shape the global order in the future.
3: So I think there's no denying that these countries are increasingly coordinating some of their security activity and their diplomatic and political engagements. But I think, first of all, every step forward they seem to take toward alignment also seems to introduce new tensions. And so just for example, I mean, Beijing is not happy about the fact that Moscow now has greater leverage than it did before over North Korea. And as much as Beijing and Moscow are in alignment when it comes to countering what they perceive as Western and the United States-led hegemony, they also have many sort of underlying structural and historical tensions and conflicts between them, which at some point may surface once the sort of looming threat of the United States, in their view, fades away. The second point is that I think from China's point of view, leaving aside North Korea and Russia, it's really an exaggeration to say that this is the bloc that matters. The core element of China's grand strategy is pursuing self-sufficiency and using diversification to do it. Yes, China partners with North Korea and Russia, and to some extent Iran. China is also partners or deals closely diplomatically, economically, and even in terms of security cooperation with many of those countries' major adversaries and rivals. So you can't understand what China is doing in the world and why it has grown so tremendously without appreciating the fact that it is almost always playing both sides and diversifying its partnerships, not just trying to play to one bloc or the other.
1: All right. It is a fascinating discussion. I certainly wish we had more time. Thank you all for being here. That's Einar Tangen, Hannah Kim, and Aaron Glasserman. And thank you, too, for watching. You can see the program again anytime by visiting our website, aljazeera.com. And for further discussion, go to our Facebook page. That's facebook.com/AJInsideStory. You can also join the conversation on X. Our handle is @AJInsideStory. For now, that's it from me, Scott McClain, and the entire team here. Al Jazeera's coverage continues in a moment. Stay tuned.

0: Tripoli, Lebanon's second largest city, is sheltering hundreds of thousands of refugees fleeing Israeli bombardment in the south. And 25-year-old Angelina volunteers to provide essential aid to the displaced. But with pressures at work and skyrocketing living costs, she's increasingly aware that she is as vulnerable as those she seeks to help. Witness Lebanon, what holds us together on Al Jazeera.
1: Everywhere you look, a scene of complete and utter devastation. 73,000 homes were either damaged or completely destroyed. 100 people plus were killed.
2: Police had managed to hold these protesters at this intersection. There is a bus park nearby ready to take people away if they're arrested, and officers have their handcuffs ready. They are prepared.
3: Europe's population is declining, and rural communities are suffering.
4: As Italian, we are facing a demographic crisis.
3: The Population Bust follows an award-winning photographer working with the young African communities, bringing hope to Sicily's towns.
5: I saw other villages that survive only thanks to the migration.
3: The Great Migration on Al Jazeera.

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4: The Iranian regime is tapping into something so universal.
5: What Israelis are allowed to see of this war, that is being tightly controlled.
6: 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That tells you that it's something that the state doesn't want you to know about.
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0: Hello, I'm Sara Khairat. It's good to have you with us for this news hour live from Doha. Coming up in the next 60 minutes, 9 people are killed in southern Lebanon as Israel launches more attacks despite warnings from Iran.
1: We're in the final throes of what will be a very, very good deal.
0: US President Donald Trump says a deal with Iran may come within days. That's after warning Israel against any escalation. Police in Kenya fired tear gas to break up protests against a plan to create an Ebola quarantine facility for US citizens. A red card before kickoff. A trailblazing Somali referee is dropped from the World Cup. That's after being denied a US entry visa. Now, Israel is intensifying its attacks on southern Lebanon, and that's despite warnings from Iran. At least 9 people have been killed in Tyre following a forced displacement order for the entire coastal city. Israel's military has bombed several buildings in a residential area. Rescue teams were on the scene searching for missing people. And on Monday, at least 14 people were killed across the south. Israel and Iran had announced a pause in attacks. That's after launching a series of strikes both on Sunday and Monday. Iran says its strikes were a response to Israel's ongoing military assault on Hezbollah in Lebanon. And it's warned, if Israel continues, it will retaliate. Right, we are following the latest developments from Tehran, Washington, and also southern Lebanon. That's where I'm being joined by Obeida Hito. He is in Tyre. Obeida, a blanket Israeli force evacuation order, effectively telling thousands of people there to flee. Interestingly, though, the orders didn't include this historical Christian quarter, which it does now. So what does that mean for the residents there?
2: Well, that means that anybody who's staying behind, Sara, is in a lot of danger. In the past hour, we've seen another Israeli airstrike on the Al-Bas Palestinian refugee camp. The strike happened at the roundabout leading into the refugee camp, a very busy location. There's also the internal transport bus station, if you will allow me to call it that, right there at the entrance to the Al-Bas refugee camp. The initial reports are coming in of a lot of injuries in that strike. There were more strikes earlier today, some of them following these blanket evacuation orders. The Christian quarter is not only home to 1,200 permanent residents, but it's also become a place of refuge for the displaced people around the city of Tyre since these blanket evacuation orders have gone into effect. This is the third one released today. People around the city have gone to the Christian quarter thinking it was not going to be struck. Today, there has been a sense of panic there as people try and leave. For the ones who actually live in the Christian quarter, this is the first time they've been asked to leave their homes. The officials here in the city of Tyre are saying that all of the government-run shelters in schools and other government buildings are at full capacity. There isn't any more room for new arrivals. The situation remains quite tense here in the city as Israel continues to carry out artillery strikes, and there continues to be the flight of a drone over the city. Also, for anyone trying to get out of the city of Tyre, the road is quite dangerous. There have been a series of airstrikes north of the city of Tyre along the same road that people would use to actually exit the city and go north, as well as strikes around Ansaria and Abbasia, making the situation extremely dangerous for anybody who's thinking about moving from the south to the north, as the Israelis have asked everybody in the south of Lebanon to go north of the Zahrani River as it continues to expand its military operations here on the ground. Multiple Israeli security sources have spoken to Channel 12, as well as Channel 14 in Israel, saying that Israel has taken the decision to continue to expand their operations here in southern Lebanon, and that any rockets that are fired towards the northern communities in northern Israel would be met with strikes on the southern suburbs of Beirut.
0: All right, thank you very much, Obeida Hito, their life for us in Tyre. Well, US President Donald Trump says he's in the final throes of a deal with Iran that might be signed in the next 3 days, and the Strait of Hormuz would open up as soon as this agreement was made. Take a listen now to what he said. This was his response to reporters when they asked him about Prime Minister Benjamin Netanyahu after Iran struck Israel.
1: We hit back. They were going back and forth, and now they both agreed through me to stop, and we're in the final throes of what will be a very, very good deal that will not allow in any way, shape, or form nuclear weapons, etc. And the strait will open up right away. It'll open up immediately upon signing, which could be in 2 or 3 days.
3: Did you ask them not to hit back? Did you ask them not to hit back?
1: No, I said do what's right, but I want you to stop as quickly as you can, because they have to stop. It's had to do with Lebanon, and it has to stop. We want to get it finished. I don't think there are any sticking points. I think we're very close to having a very, very good, strong, powerful deal. If we go and bomb, which we can do very easily if we want, and we spend another 2 or 3 weeks bombing, they'll have nothing left whatsoever, but you won't have the strait open for months. If we do the bombing, you know, a lot of people are going to be killed. Who wants to do that? I don't. And we'll have a signed document that's actually stronger than doing the bombing. What has proven to be a very powerful thing is the blockade. The blockades turned out to be much stronger than bombing. And it was really a combination. It was our initial thrust and then the blockade. But, you know, their economy is really suffering and they're going to make a deal.
0: Now, Trump's comments came after he told US media had warned Benjamin Netanyahu that Israel may be fighting alone if he goes back to war with Iran. Media quoted the president as saying, BB, you better be careful or you will be on your own very soon. Well, US Vice President J.D. Vance says any peace deal with Iran would be good for the American people, whether Israel liked it or not. And he's been speaking to the US media outlet Fox News.
4: The Israelis in the United States, we have a lot of shared interests, but we also have some situations where our interests diverge. And I think where the president has been very clear here is that while Israel obviously has some objectives that it has, the United States' main objective in Iran is to ensure that Iran does not have a nuclear weapon. And we've actually, thanks to what's happened over the last few months, but really over the last year and a half, we've created the space necessary where the president believes, and I think that he's right, that we can get the long-term settlement to Iran's nuclear deal. Now, Israel may like that, they may not like that, but fundamentally, we think this is in the best interest of the United States of America.
0: All right, let's go live to our White House correspondent, Kimberly Holkett, joining us live now from Washington. Kimberly, the vice president there making it very clear that America's interests come first. But how much strain have the events of the last 48 hours put on the White House's relationship with Israel? Because there seems to be a lot of criticism there.
5: There's a lot of criticism and a lot of public tension, but there's also skepticism in the United States about how real that tension really is and whether or not it is simply performative in order to sway the American population. Given the fact that, as we heard there from the U.S. Vice President J.D. Vance, he was saying and emphasizing that America's interests come first, but sometimes there are going to be distinctions in terms of the U.S.-Israeli relationship. And it almost seemed as if he was justifying the fact that Israel has been acting independently in recent weeks and months. And that is being perceived as a bit of an excuse, because the reality is that the United States holds enormous leverage over Israel. It continues to supply its military, it provides logistical support and diplomatic support. And yet what we've seen is a reluctance to use any of that leverage. And so as a result, it's very clear that even as the White House is insisting and the U.S. is insisting, or rather Donald Trump is insisting, that Benjamin Netanyahu, the prime minister, should be very careful or Israel will be left alone very soon, that is, seems to be a very public threat that isn't being followed up by any substantive action.
0: And Kimberly, President Trump saying that we could see a deal within 2 or 3 days. You know, it's not the first time, Kimberly, we've heard this sort of optimism, a bit of a deja vu there. Do we think that the U.S. is any closer to an agreement, or is this really just to calm the situation for now?
5: there, I can tell you on the ground here at the White House among the press corps, there's a bit of eye rolling now when the president says 2 to 3 days, because as you point out, it's not just deja vu. It's been now what's become a predictable pattern. And there has been skepticism that the president is genuine, given the fact that he has said this before. Not only has he said that there will be a deal earlier this week, he said that with respect to that things were looking good. But we're now seeing this familiar pattern where he promises there'll be something, but then the deal either never emerges or it stalls or it collapses on the ground. In fact, we heard last month from the U.S. president that things were going very well, only to see that memorandum of understanding being revised and drafted and never actually materializing. So many feel that this is a pattern of aggressive optimism that is designed more to not only assuage voters, but also to calm the very jittery financial markets and the price of oil, which the U.S. president is gravely concerned about, given that it's having an impact not only on the economy domestically, but also globally.
0: All right. Thank you very much, Kimberly Holkett, there live for us, our White House correspondent. Let's now go to the Iranian capital, Tehran. That's where Tawhid Asadi is joining us live, our correspondent. Tawhid, what's Iran saying about these recent attacks and also the wider war? Because it's made Lebanon really a huge criteria for its negotiations, hasn't it?
6: Yes, indeed. Iran is considering Lebanon and the ceasefire across the region, in particular in Lebanon, as one of the key factors at work when it comes to the potentiality for a negotiated settlement with the United States. No small spot of hesitation on that, as they are saying that it is one of the red lines for them. And of course, they came out to prove that if the Israelis attack the Lebanese territories, in particular Beirut and Dahiya in very particular, then Iran is out there to retaliate. So this is perhaps one of the most important messages that Iran is trying to send about this retaliatory strike, saying that it supports its long-standing ally Hezbollah in Lebanon. Also, another proof from the Iranian side saying that despite all the major and minor blows to its military, this is still ready to conduct operations against the Israelis. And another message to the Israelis saying that they should stop their acts of aggression or Iran is going to respond. This is obviously a sort of message or a set of messages that Iran is trying to deliver. But speaking of the realities on the ground, we know that one petrochemical site in the city of Mahshar, as well as a military base in the city of Tabriz, and explosions here in the capital Tehran and in other places. We've got reports in that regard. We know that several radar sites of Iranians were attacked at least in three locations. And also we know that two personnel of the air defense were killed, the funeral of whom is right now underway in the capital. Also, on the other hand, the Iranians are talking about the damages that they imposed on the Israeli side, saying that the Ramat David air base was targeted in response to Israeli strikes to the Lebanese territories. Later on, they came out to say that in a tit-for-tat strategy, they targeted another petrochemical plant in the city of Haifa, as well as they talked about two other air bases being targeted by the Iranians. All in all, Sarah, we're dealing with a very, I would say, controlled but still escalated situation, which seems to be very much fragile, very much brittle, and it is obviously going to put a certain amount of impact when it comes to the trajectory of diplomacy on the horizon.
0: Okay, thank you very much, Tawhid Asadi, live for us there. Now, despite repeated ceasefires and an ongoing diplomatic effort to end the conflict, tensions remain high between the US, Israel and Iran. More than 100 days since the first strikes began, all sides are trying to shape the terms of any future peace. Zain Bastravi looks at what they want and also what's standing in the way of this agreement.
7: The war on Iran has crossed the 100-day mark this week. So what will it take for it to end?

0: U.S. President Donald Trump keeps saying negotiators are close to a deal, one he claims will be stronger than the deal signed by Barack Obama. But strikes exchanged between Israel and Iran in recent days are a reminder that the potential for a long-term peace remains fragile. Washington wants a deal it can sell as a success, reopening the Strait of Hormuz and a conflict that won't drag on for years. In short, a return to pre-war conditions before the U.S. and Israel began strikes on Iran. Iran wants something different. Sanctions relief, access to frozen assets, and internationally backed guarantees that this kind of war won't happen again. And Tehran has linked security for Iran to an end to Israeli aggression in Lebanon. It's also rejecting sweeping limits on its nuclear program. But Israeli leaders argue the pressure should continue, and Iran's military capabilities and regional influence must be weakened further. So as negotiators talk about peace, all sides are trying to shape what that will look like, using attacks to create leverage. Iran's Gulf neighbors spent months warning against escalation before finding themselves dealing with the consequences. Attacks, disrupted trade, higher security costs, long-term economic uncertainty. And despite back-to-back ceasefires, hostilities are still playing out in the Gulf waters and states. But beyond the missiles and drones, targets and destruction, this is a battle over who gets to shape the region that comes next. A clear winner, unlikely to emerge. Zain Basravi, Al Jazeera.
1: All right, well, for more, I am joined by Yarov Oppenheimer from Tel Aviv, a member of the Democrats, that's the Social Democratic Political Party in Israel. Thank you for speaking to us here on the program. Zain's report giving us there an overview. Is the region heading towards a shift in the balance of power, do you think? Because that's certainly something the Israeli Prime Minister has persisted on, saying that there has to be a change to the region.
2: Actually, there is a change. We saw this week that something new has happened. It's the first time in history when Israel attacked Lebanon and Iran retaliate and actually shut down the state of Israel for one day. Children didn't go to school, people didn't go to work, and it was totally stopped. This is the result of an attack in Lebanon. This is something that we never experienced in the past. In the past, it was very clear that Israel can attack Lebanon without any intervention of any other country, including Iran. So definitely it's a challenge. The big question will be what will happen next. If there will be another decision of the Israeli government to attack Lebanon, to attack Beirut, actually, so what will be the response of Iran and whether Iran is now going to adopt a new equation that is saying that we are responsible not just for the war with Israel, but also we're responsible for what's going on in Lebanon.
1: Right. And do you think the prime minister and his government took that into their calculus, that this could potentially happen where Iran would say an attack on Lebanon is basically an attack on Iran? And does it have the military might or stockpile, let's say, because we know Iran has been piling up on its defences?
2: It's definitely not the scenario that Israel expected when it started the war with Iran, the last war. The goals of the war with Iran was to take down the regime, to take down the nuclear weapon, and even to take down the proxies. What we've seen is totally the opposite. Not only that Iran is there, but it's also capable of attacking Israel, even when Israel is not attacking directly Iran. So this is something that was not taken into consideration before. Having said that, I believe that the prime minister knew that Iran will retaliate once Israel will attack Beirut. And in many ways, this is the motivation of Netanyahu. He doesn't want to see an agreement between Iran and the United States. He would like to see the war resume. And everything that he can do in order to spoil it, he become a spoiler of this process and to try to stuck the process, the conversation, the dialogue between America and Iran,
1: so it sounds, Yari, that you're saying that it's an intentional sort of derailment because he doesn't want a deal. Now, in reference to the Israeli Prime Minister, Trump has told a media outlet, he said, if I tell him to do something, he does it. Is Israel even in a position right now to say no to Donald Trump, given that it relies heavily on its U.S. military and even intelligence support?
2: Yeah, it's not a zero-sum game, but if I need to give you an answer in one word, yes, eventually Netanyahu has to obey Donald Trump. He cannot really do anything else. But there is some gap in between, because for example, to attack Iran in return, but it will be something that will be very modest with a small damage to Iran. This is something that Netanyahu can do, and Trump can say, okay, I'm not happy with that, but okay, I can expect it, and I can understand it. Therefore, there is a room to play. Mm. It's not just yes or no, but definitely in the big question, Netanyahu can say cannot say no. By the way, if Trump tomorrow will insist that Israel has to pull out from Lebanon, then I think that even Netanyahu will be able to say, I'm not going to do so. So it's not a zero-sum game, but definitely Trump has the upper hand.
1: All right. Well, there's an election that's coming up in October. What's Netanyahu's political situation, do you think, now? Can he get that magic number to have a majority in the Knesset in the wake of this war, and certainly what's happening now with Lebanon?
2: According to the polls, Netanyahu and his government doesn't have the majority to be re-elected, according to all of the polls. I guess that Netanyahu knows it. This is why he tried to postpone the election date to far away as he can do it. And therefore, he is aiming to another adventure, maybe a war, maybe a peace deal, maybe something that will reshape his situation. Because today, most of the Israelis look at the war not as a victory. I would not say it's a failure, but definitely not a victory. Mm. And the situation in Lebanon and with Iran is not something that can help Netanyahu be re-elected. He needs to change his situation, and therefore the whole area will become much more fragile as long as we will get close to the election.
1: All right. Thank you very much for speaking to us. Yariv Oppenheimer there, speak to us from Tel Aviv, a member of the Democrats.
2: Thank you.
1: All right, police in Kenya have fired tear gas to disperse crowds rallying against a planned US-funded facility to quarantine Americans that are exposed to Ebola virus. Demonstrators in the central town of Nanyuki are demanding the closure of the isolation centre at an airbase. Several protests against the plan have been held in the area, and two people were killed last month. Now, the High Court ordered the government to temporarily suspend the plan, but reports say preparations for the construction are still underway. Our correspondent, that's Malcolm Webb, was at that protest in Nanyuki town in central Kenya.
3: The demonstrators and many other people say that they don't want the American Ebola facility in their town or anywhere in Kenya. Just going to take a little look around at what's going on here. So the demonstrators for the last hour or so have been trying to gather. They've been blocking roads. And they're gathering once again, but they've been repeatedly broken up by police firing tear gas. And also we've seen security operatives not wearing police uniforms, carrying rifles, who've snatched some of the demonstrators who appear to be leaders or activists, bundled them into white pickups and driven off with them. And now we can see a crowd of demonstrators gathering here once again, and there's a police vehicle coming from that side. So I think we need to be ready once again for tear gas to be fired. I'm going to put my mask on, but it's been like this on and off throughout the morning, with the demonstrators being repeatedly dispersed and then coming back again, police repeatedly firing tear gas, and the demonstrators saying that they want to be listened to, and that they don't want Ebola here, they don't want Ebola in their town. And they're sceptical. The government says that this Ebola facility is going to benefit people, but the demonstrators here don't believe it. Well, the epicenter of the Ebola outbreak is in the east of the Democratic Republic of Congo, which neighbours Uganda. Uganda neighbours Kenya. And America has said, the American government said it doesn't want to take its citizens all the way home, not straight home. But here in Laikipia, there's a Kenyan Air Force base. That's the location of the facility, which, according to American government sources who've spoken to news agencies, is all but complete. It's ready. It's just that there are no patients yet. That's what has been reported. There's also a British Army training facility here, a Kenyan Army facility. And so it makes it suitable from the point of view of the people building it, because it's secure, there's an airbase, so

0: Ebola cases, American Ebola cases, can be brought in and out by air. The people here in Laikipia very much don't agree that it's a suitable place. Kenya has never had an Ebola case over multiple outbreaks in eastern Congo, just a few hundred kilometers away, over a couple of decades. And people here say they don't want Ebola to be brought to their town or even to their country.
1: Ebola is a contagious virus that causes severe illness, and it spreads through direct contact with the blood or even body fluids of an affected person or animal and contaminated objects. Early symptoms can feel like flu at first, with fever, fatigue, headaches and muscle pain. But over time, the virus does weaken the immune system and also damages organs. Patients may suffer severe dehydration, hemorrhaging and even death. Vaccines and treatments have been developed for some of those strains of Ebola, but there's no current approved vaccine for the Bundibugyo strain of the virus, which is associated with the outbreak we're seeing in Eastern DRC and Uganda. Now, Dr. Gidinji Gitahi is the global CEO for Amref Health Africa, and he says funding shortfalls are the biggest obstacle to developing a vaccine.
2: The issue is that vaccines are public goods. Unlike medicines, which are more personal goods, if you have hypertension or diabetes, you can go and buy. Vaccines are largely public goods because you are not sick. They're actually the government that's interested. It's a public institution interested in vaccinating to stop the spread of a disease. And therefore, the buyer or the market, the demand for that vaccine is more likely to be government. And those mechanisms where governments invest, where, especially when there is limited resources, are limited. They don't exist. So when you make, most of these vaccines will get stuck in what we call preclinical trials. They are actually developed in the lab on animals, and they are known they can be effective. But for you to move to human tests, that is phase 1, 2, and 3, you need to manufacture very many of them. And that's the valley of death. That's very expensive. And without a market, the developers don't have the money to move on to develop the large scale. We do have certain candidates that are being tested, but those candidates are all in preclinical. So they have to move to phase 1 to test them on a small group of people before they can move to large scale use. And that could take 2 to 9 months to get into the human testing phase. So for now, I think the best estimate that I have had is up to 9 months for you to actually say now you can actually move to human trials. And that the human trials, you could use them under emergency use authorization to mix the clinical phase 3 together with use at the same time. But we are running after the virus. The virus is already ahead of us, unfortunately. And the biggest challenge is actually the production. The production of the tests of the vaccines for human trial is where actually most of the money goes. So they're not enough, but at least by mixing the different approaches, overlapping phases, you can make progress. It's not an African problem. It's actually a multilateral issue because when there is an outbreak of measles or Ebola, it is the entire world that is at risk. It is, the world is as safe as the weakest link. But therefore, the way to actually fund vaccines is to ensure any virus that threatens the world security is jointly addressed. It's not an African problem.
1: In northern Nigeria, an armed group has kidnapped 39 people during a meeting. Now, it happened in Maradan area, that's in Zamfara state, on Sunday. The incident comes just a day after hundreds of women and children kidnapped by Boko Haram were released. 416 people were abducted earlier this year from Ngozi. Boko Haram has been carrying out mass kidnappings, particularly of women and children, since 2009. The government has denied paying a ransom for their release. All right, well, still ahead on Al Jazeera, search and rescue efforts are underway in the Philippines after Monday's earthquake. We'll be reporting from Manila.
3: Policymakers in Hungary and South Korea have been fighting to reverse declining birth rates with some controversial solutions.
4: The baby expecting loan, you have to get pregnant in that 5-year window. And if you can't have kids, then you have to pay it back with a penalty.
5: Reproduction is not obligation. It is more of right. It shouldn't be imposed by employers or by the state.
3: The Population Bust. Meet the pronatalists on Al Jazeera.
6: The 2026 US-Israeli attack on Iran is the latest chapter in Israel's attempts to maintain nuclear supremacy in the Middle East. with sabotage, assassinations, and cyber attacks. In a three-part series, Al Jazeera traces a dangerous shadow war that goes back almost half a century. Iran, Israel, and the Bomb, Episode 2, The End of Agreement on Al Jazeera.

0: watching Al Jazeera. Here's a reminder of our top stories this hour. Israel's attacks have killed 9 people in the city of Tyre in southern Lebanon, and it follows a forced displacement order for the entire coastal city, including the historic Christian quarter. US President Donald Trump says he's in the final throes of a deal with Iran that may be signed within the next 3 days. He said there were no sticking points in negotiations and the Strait of Hormuz would open as soon as an agreement was made. And Trump has also told US media he told Prime Minister Netanyahu that Israel may be fighting alone if it goes back to war with Iran. Both Iran and Israel say they've paused attacks against each other. That's after a series of strikes. All right, well, let's unpack all of this now with our guests. We have from Beirut, Roni Shatta, a political analyst and host of the Beirut Banyan podcast, which covers Lebanese current affairs. From London, we have Rob Geis-Pinfold, a lecturer in international security at King's College London. He's also a senior non-resident fellow at the Gulf International Forum. Thank you both, gentlemen, for joining us here on the programme. Roni, I want to start with you, because as we speak, Israel is forcing Lebanese people in Tyre to leave their homes, especially including in the Christian quarter, which is quite unusual. This is all barely 24 hours after Israel and Iran decided not to attack each other. So what's your reading into this situation and Israel's real intentions here?
1: I'll answer the second question first. It's my understanding that the Israeli government is trying to effectively divorce Hezbollah from Iran. And Lebanon is paying a huge price for that attempt at reconfiguring the security arrangement that exists in Lebanon, meaning Hezbollah existing as a paramilitary force, as a sub-state group outside of government agency, and one with a relationship to Iran that has become more or less a mirror reflection of Iran's security needs. So I sense the Israelis will do everything they can to make that a reality. In other words, Hezbollah will no longer be able to fight the Israelis from Lebanon. At least that's the stated goal. In terms of forced evacuation and the old quarter of Tyre, my understanding is that southern Lebanon, despite diplomatic efforts in Washington, despite a regional deal that may take shape between the U.S. and Iran, southern Lebanon will almost certainly remain a battlefield. Southern Beirut may not. We saw how that played out over the weekend, where Hezbollah attempted to launch rockets into Israel. The Israelis hit southern Beirut, and Iran launched missiles into Israel. And for a moment, you had a tit for tat.
0: Right.
1: Under immense American pressure, that stopped. I sense that will be the new status quo.
0: So, Ronnie,
1: southern Lebanon, a battlefield.
0: So, Ronnie, to stop you there, are you saying that the sort of physical divisions where Israel would continue its attacks in the south, perhaps not on the suburbs of Beirut, that physical division would lead to perhaps a division of separating Hezbollah completely from Lebanon?
1: I think that is at least the diplomatic goal. In other words, the diplomatic pathway we have right now in Washington between Israeli and Lebanese ambassadors, the stated goal is to have a divorcing of battlefields. If that can happen is a big question. But in other words, the Lebanese government has made it its clear mission to disarm Hezbollah, but not through confrontation, through dialogue, and also to get the Israelis out of South Lebanon, out of Lebanon altogether. The Lebanese government has a huge task, trying to do two things it struggles to do at best. But I think at the end of the day, Iran is desperate to hold on to what it built in Lebanon. Hence, you saw that as a sticking point to the Iranian regime. Hence, you saw that playing out. In other words, delayed deals with Iran and the Americans, and Lebanon remaining a battlefield.
0: I want to get back to you soon on the talks that you just mentioned in Washington. But to you, Rob, how can Donald Trump balance Israel's continued free reign that we're seeing in Lebanon, its expansion there, and at the same time prevent another escalation that could ultimately derail Trump's plans for this deal that he thinks he can do in a few days?

0: actions of Israel, Hezbollah, Iran, or other actors in the region, for that matter. So, for example, you have Trump saying for a very long time now that there would be a deal just around the corner. There's been no demonstrable evidence that a deal is indeed just around the corner. All the same time, you have these various actors trying to use military force to create new facts on the ground. And I think in the case of Israel, and its attacks on Tyre, what could be the dynamic here is Israel is trying to push its understandings with the US to the limit. If you remember the last ceasefire that we saw that brought the current war, the recent war, to a conclusion with Iran, the day afterwards you saw Israel basically use Lebanon as a chessboard by conducting an unprecedented number of strikes in Beirut and throughout Lebanon that seemed like it was really testing the limits of the ceasefire to breaking point. And now it seems to be doing the same again. It's attacking a city, it's demanding that Christian areas evacuate. However, the Israelis can go to the Americans and, as Ronnie said, say, look, this is south of the Litani River, this is not covered by our agreements, and therefore we are free to push the campaign to the limits here, all on the understanding that this is what will provoke and test Iran. Iran has said that any further Israeli destabilization will be responded to in force. So Israel is basically inviting Iran to put up or shut up.
1: Right, and Ronnie, back to what you mentioned earlier there, the Washington negotiations. I mean, Israel, on the one hand, is negotiating with the Israeli government. This is with the Lebanese government. It's the first time for a Lebanese government to do so. And yet it's not making the job any easier for it. It's effectively pulling the rug from under the government's feet. How can it expect a deal when it is continuing attacking the country and displacing over 1 million people?
2: That's a fair question. And there's only one other comparison. In 1983, that's the last time the Lebanese and Israelis tried to do something similar. 36 meetings producing a trilateral agreement that eventually fell apart, and the Lebanese government reneged on it a year later. But you're absolutely right. It's very difficult to at least produce the conditions for a permanent ceasefire where there's no real ceasefire happening. There's a lessening of hostilities and at times a promise not to bomb southern Beirut. But the atmosphere, or at least the intention to negotiate between Lebanon and Israel, is the right track for the Lebanese state. It has to show itself capable of at least willing to confront two things: sub-state groups, which it has not done so effectively yet. Whether it's through diplomacy, dialogue, or confrontation, it has not taken a serious measure against Hezbollah. And on the other side of it, it's to be able to at least present the case that the Lebanese government is a willing partner and can provide security, not for the Israelis, but for Lebanon. That Lebanon, as a government, can reestablish lost sovereignty. Sovereignty that it lost in the 1970s. This is a huge task, and I doubt the Lebanese government can do this on its own. Even in the 1980s, there was international action. You had international peacekeepers on the ground. More recently, in 2006, you had UNIFIL that was bolstered, a UN observation force that was bolstered in the south. Southern Lebanon became one of the most militarized zones on the planet. I sense the Lebanese government cannot confront Iran's security interests in Lebanon on its own. It needs help. It needs international coverage, protection, and to a degree, international action as well. We haven't seen that yet. The regional deal with Iran has not, at least up until now, has not made the case for some kind of diplomatic cover for Lebanon to engage with Hezbollah seriously, right? Not coordinate and not to step back, but to engage the group to disarm.
1: Okay, and one last one to you, Rob, because when we turn and look at these negotiations, now Trump says, he said this overnight, that there's no more sticking points in negotiations and a deal might happen in just days, and yet Iran has said otherwise. It said that it wants unfreezing of its assets, for Israel to stop attacking Lebanon and also to negotiate the nuclear issue later on, further along the line. Who can we believe at this point as to where we are with this deal?
0: Well, the truth is that this is all smoke and mirrors. The only people who really know how the negotiations are advancing or not advancing are the people in the room. So, or any of these proclamations are from Trump or from the Israelis or from the Iranians or anyone else have to be taken with a pinch of salt. But, you know, you have to look at this whole Lebanon issue and the recent escalation within that broader framework there. The fact is, what we saw here was Iran, and coming back to Ronnie's

0: point, Iran trying to undermine the Lebanese government's position of negotiations with Israel. What happened yesterday in its attempt to reach a new understanding by force where Israel would not target Beirut? Iran was basically trying to project an image to the Iranian people saying, we are the ones protecting you. The Israelis only understand force and there's no point negotiating. So this is as much an internal dynamic within Lebanon between Hezbollah and the Lebanese government as it is a broader geopolitical struggle between Israel, Hezbollah and Iran.
1: All right. Well, thank you both for joining us. Roni Shatta, host of the Beirut Banyan podcast, and Rob Geis-Pinfold, a lecturer in international security at King's College London. Thank you for your analysis there. Now, rescue teams are racing against time in the southern Philippines. That's after a powerful 7.8 magnitude earthquake that devastated entire communities. In General Santos City, families are anxiously awaiting news of loved ones that are trapped beneath collapsed buildings. Aftershocks continue to hamper rescue efforts and leave thousands of people displaced. Barnaby Lowe reports from Manila.
2: Outside the supermarket that was brought down by a magnitude 7.8 earthquake that hit the southern Philippines on Monday, Dioslinda Deluvio sits, waiting for word on her son. Joey was an employee. He's believed to be buried under the rubble. She's been scrolling through photos of him, desperate to see him one last time.
3: I was told to return the next day, as the search was likely becoming a recovery operation after no heartbeat was detected.
2: The grocery store was one of several buildings in General Santos City toppled by the tremor. Rescuers worked through the night on Monday to find survivors. But aftershocks, some of which were powerful magnitude 5 and 6 quakes, have been hampering efforts. They've also kept traumatized residents in evacuation camps and in open public spaces.
4: We're afraid strong aftershocks could hit before we can get out, especially from the second floor.
2: Hospitals, many still running on generators, have also been treating patients outside. Many are among hundreds injured in the earthquake. The government says restoring normal operations at hospitals is a priority.
5: President Ferdinand Marcos Jr. has ordered the Department of Health and the Public Works Department to conclude the assessment of the structural integrity of hospital buildings as soon as possible, and for the Department of Energy to restore power.
2: The earthquake also triggered landslides in the epicenter in Sarangani province. Authorities say they're fast-tracking road repairs so rescue and relief workers can reach affected areas, while state engineers check some 6,000 school buildings to allow students to return to class and to a semblance of normalcy. Barnaby Lowe, Al Jazeera, Manila.
1: South Korea's president has called for a more limited, pragmatic approach to addressing North Korea's nuclear and ballistic missiles program. Lee Jae-myung says it could help bring Pyongyang back to negotiations. He made the comments as Chinese President Xi Jinping and North Korean leader Kim Jong-un met in Pyongyang. Jack Barton has more from Seoul.
6: As the leaders of China and North Korea held talks in Pyongyang, South Korean President Lee Jae-myung warned sanctions were failing and called for a more realistic approach to the North nuclear program than simply demanding immediate denuclearization.
7: For now, we need to negotiate with short-term goals, such as the securing of a moratorium on further production of nuclear material, halting the development of ICBM technology, and prohibiting exports of nuclear materials.
6: Pyongyang has so far rebuffed all attempts to restart nuclear diplomacy.
8: Ahead of Xi Jinping's visit, Kim Jong-un toured a new uranium enrichment facility while calling for nuclear weapons to be developed at an exponential rate.
6: Diplomats say Pyongyang's alliance with Moscow has shielded North Korea from sanctions, diminishing any need for diplomacy with Seoul or Washington.
9: Our status as a nuclear-armed state is an absolute red line and an undeniable reality, whether others acknowledge it or not. Reality does not change according to the wishes or rhetorical statements of outside forces.
6: There are concerns of a regional nuclear arms race. South Korea has received tentative U.S. approval to reprocess nuclear material approaching

0: weapons grade. President Lee insists this is to power nuclear submarines, not to build bombs.
1: If South Korea were to pursue nuclear armament, do you really think Japan or Taiwan would stand still? Everyone would end up going nuclear.
0: Seoul is hoping Xi Jinping will help push for limits on North Korea's weapons, arguing the build-up only strengthens the U.S. military presence in the region, as well as Washington's alliance with South Korea and Japan. Jack Barton, Al Jazeera, Seoul.
2: Ukraine says Russian overnight strikes have killed at least three people in the northeastern Kharkiv region. Authorities say a series of missile attacks hit residential buildings, killing two men and a pregnant woman. The attacks follow a recent escalation of large-scale strikes by both Russia and Ukraine. Pakistan is bracing for a severe heat wave, with temperatures in some areas expected to reach 50 degrees Celsius. Authorities have urged people, particularly children, women and the elderly, to take precautions during the extreme heat. Pakistan is highly vulnerable to the effects of climate change and has faced increasingly frequent heat waves, floods and droughts in recent years. Now, it's a weather phenomenon with worldwide impacts. El Niño is intensifying in the Pacific, and scientists are warning it could trigger more extreme weather events in the months ahead. Everton Fox explains.
3: Climate prediction models suggest we could see the development of El Niño in the coming months, and there are hints it could be the strongest in 140 years. Now, the last major El Niño helped push global temperatures up to record highs. So what's happening and why does it matter? Well, it all starts out here in the Pacific, more specifically, the tropical Pacific. Now, normally, the trade winds will push the warmer waters over towards Asia. But when those winds weaken or even reverse, you see those warmer waters getting pushed over towards the Americas. You can see this pool of warmer water just off the coast of South America there. The extra heat changes weather patterns across the planet. Now, here's a cross-section of the Pacific, and you can see scientists have been watching unusually warm water building beneath the surface for some months now. That's the normal setup, warmer water over towards Australia, and we've got warmer water in the El Niño event getting pushed over towards South America. And because the planet's already warming, El Niño is developing on top of record ocean temperatures. Now, El Niño doesn't affect everyone in the same way. Parts of South America often become wetter, as you can see here, and parts of Australia and Southeast Asia, they become drier, drought, risk of bushfires. And in some parts of East Asia, East Africa, they see an increased risk of flooding, and the Indian monsoon, well, that may well be somewhat weaker than usual. And even this year's hurricane season is likely to be somewhat quieter than normal. Of all the hazards, the biggest concern is heat, and the UN warns El Niño could push temperatures higher nearly everywhere. And that raises the risk of droughts, water shortages and crop failure. If El Niño does strengthen, the weather around the world could become even more extreme, and the months ahead, we could well see those temperatures continuing to rise. Forecasters believe El Niño could peak by September or October and continue into next year. Exactly how strong it becomes remains uncertain. But one thing is clear. When the Pacific Ocean changes temperature, the entire world pays attention. This year's El Niño could shape the weather headlines for months to come. And it's not out of the question that 2027 could well become the hottest year on record.
2: All right, still ahead here on Al Jazeera.
4: I'm Lucia Newman in Santiago, Chile. We're filling this book of stickers with the names and faces of the different players that are taking part in the World Cup has become a passion as important as the tournament itself.
5: The biggest World Cup in history is about to kick off, and Donald Trump is front and center.
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2: The US and Israeli military strikes on Iran have transformed the region. 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I'm Varsha Gandikota Nellutla. My guest this week on Reframe is the investigative journalist Jeremy Scahill.
8: Trump has been sold on the idea of his greatness as an American president when it comes to foreign policy. He was sold on the idea of running the deck, that what you did in Venezuela can be replicated elsewhere.
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0: Africa's top referee will not officiate at the World Cup after being denied entry to the United States. Omar Artan was set to become Somalia's first World Cup referee, but US Customs and Border Protection blocked him at Miami Airport due to vetting concerns. Artan flew back to Istanbul, where he was previously staying, and says despite the circumstances, he is in a positive mood and has focused on the next challenges in his referee career. Now, football's governing body, FIFA, has said in a statement, in line with previous FIFA events, a host government ultimately determines who receives a visa and who is admitted into their country. Former England striker Ian Wright gave his reaction on Instagram.
1: Fans denied, players denied, officials denied, journalists denied. Now, refs? You know something? I'm laughing, but it's not funny. It's actually not funny. Something has to be said. It's expensive tickets, most expensive tickets ever. Expensive accommodation, transport through the roof. It has to be said. You know, is this how the hosts behave, really, for the greatest game? The greatest tournament in the world? Is this how the hosts behave?
0: Well, World Cup fans in New York could face an expensive time, and not just because of the high ticket prices. They are facing a significant commute to the site of the event, and it will be more expensive than usual getting the train to the New Jersey MetLife Stadium, as Kristen Salumi explains.
2: For millions of commuters, New York's Penn Station is a way to get to work. But for many World Cup fans, it could be the start of a very expensive journey.
3: Ticket to the stadium normally costs me $13, but fast forward to the first match between Brazil and Morocco, this same ticket will cost me a whopping $98.
4: I would say it's fair to the people trying to make money, of course. It's not fair to the people who want to just go watch the games, want to see the country represent their soccer teams.
2: And it's not just New York. In Boston, a $20 train ride to Gillette Stadium will cost $80 on match days.
3: The train ride from Manhattan to East Rutherford in New Jersey is just 15 kilometers, but New Jersey Transit says they're facing $50 million in additional expenses as a result of the tournament. And they say FIFA should cover the cost.
5: To say that a commuter who takes New Jersey Transit from Trenton to New York every day has to somehow now subsidize 92% for a fan who's paying on average $1,500 FIFA tickets, I think that's a non-starter.
2: FIFA, which is expected to rake in $11 billion in profits, maintains transportation to matches is the responsibility of the host community.
6: There's no reason why FIFA should foot the bill for anything. It's solely on New Jersey Transit. They've had 8 years to plan for this, and obviously it's just complete chaos.
2: The New York-New Jersey Stadium will host 8 World Cup matches, including the final. It holds more than 80,000 people, and about half of them are expected to travel from New York City on game days, 4 of which are during the work week. Parking will be very limited, only at a nearby shopping center at a price of $200 a vehicle. And officials are also warning of congestion in Manhattan due to street closures.
7: I do want to encourage New Yorkers traveling into Midtown to park their cars at home, take a bike, ride the subway, or walk.
2: The cheapest alternative, bus tickets from Manhattan, subsidized by the state of New York, will cost $20, but are limited.
3: FIFA officials maintain that the influx of World Cup fans will be a boon for local communities, but local communities are wondering if fans will have any money left to spend on them. Kristen Salumi, Al Jazeera.

0: East Rutherford, New Jersey.
1: Now, as with any World Cup, fans all over the world are racing to fill up their tournament sticker albums. Chile may have failed to qualify for the event, but that hasn't stopped their supporters from working to complete their collections. Lucia Newman reports from the capital, Santiago.
2: They gather in droves all over Chile's capital, total strangers brought together by a common passion and a common goal: to fill the official 2026 World Cup sticker collection album. Here they exchange stickers among themselves or buy them from kiosk owner Julio Malvino.
3: I've been doing this for 44 years, selling and exchanging the stickers, even to presidents.
2: Paulo Kovac and his family flew more than 1,500 kilometers from northern Chile, where the stickers are harder to find.
4: I'm very happy because this is something we do as a family. That's what it's all about. I'm only 5 stickers from my dream.
2: There's nothing like the World Cup, but outside the pitch, sticker album fever has taken over, even though Chile didn't qualify for this year's tournament.
5: After standing in line, I finally got one of these, and I want to see exactly how lucky or not I am. I don't recognize any. Let me ask here. Are you interested in any of my cards?
6: No.
5: Well, buying more of this is quite expensive. I guess I'll have to wait till the fever hits me, too.
2: But it's also become a lucrative cross-border business.
7: It's worth it because they're cheaper in Chile and we can sell them at home in Argentina. Also there, they're starting to sell counterfeit stickers.
2: Some call it a passion, others a vice. But for these collectors, it's a fever that strikes only once every 4 years. Lucia Newman, Al Jazeera, Santiago.
1: Brilliant stuff. Well, that's it from me. Sarah Khayat, you can find more information on our website. That's aljazeera.com. Anna Burns-Francis is up next.
8: 77-year-old Jang In-young lost her husband and with him a sense of companionship. A counsellor recommended an artificial intelligence Hyodol, which blends the Korean word for doll with the concept of familial duty.
9: I became attached because Hyodol calls me grandma and it feels like a grandchild.
8: Its sensors respond to touch, tells users when to take their medicine and relays health data to carers who can be contacted directly in an emergency. And its features are being customized for other countries in the expectation of a big rise in the global robot elderly care market. Counselors say the doll cannot and should not fully replace human care. The data the dolls collect is routinely deleted, but privacy concerns linger, given one of the latest updates will attempt to acquire user memories in order to forge an even closer bond.
10: A weekly look at the world's top business stories.
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15: At the center of Donald Trump's media strategy, Trump himself.
16: 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The Strait of Hormuz must be reopened.
17: 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And if you look, everywhere there are signs of a changing economy.
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0: Hello, I'm Anna Burns-Francis. This is the NewsHour live from Doha. Coming up in the next 60 minutes. 9 people are killed in southern Lebanon as Israel launches more attacks despite warnings from Iran.
1: We're in the final throes of what will be a very, very good deal.
0: US President Donald Trump says a deal with Iran may come within days after

0: warning Israel against any escalation. And police in Kenya fired tear gas to break up protests against a plan to create an Ebola quarantine facility for US citizens. Plus a red card before kickoff. A trailblazing Somali referee's dropped from the World Cup after being denied a US entry visa. Israel is intensifying its attacks on southern Lebanon despite warnings from Iran. At least 9 people have been killed in Tyre following a forced displacement order for the entire coastal city. Israel's military has bombed several buildings in a residential area. Rescue teams were on the scene searching for missing people. On Monday, at least 14 people were killed across the south. Israel and Iran had announced a pause in attacks after launching a series of strikes on Sunday and Monday. Iran says its strikes were a response to Israel's ongoing military assault on Hezbollah in Lebanon. It's warned if Israel continues, it will retaliate. Right, we'll hear shortly from our correspondents in Tehran and Washington. But first, let's go to Tyre in southern Lebanon, where we're joined by Obeida Hito. Obeida, evacuation orders are still being issued. So what are people choosing to do, given that there is no end in sight to these strikes?
1: Well, in the Christian neighborhood, which was included in today's evacuation order, Anna, is the situation continues to be very tense. The Christian quarter is now pretty much emptied. There were many people who were trying to leave this morning as the evacuation order went into effect. For the residents of the Christian quarter, this is the first time they're being asked to leave their homes and go north of the Zahrani River since the conflict started in March. But for the thousands of other people who went to the Christian quarter thinking it was going to be safe, since it was excluded from the previous two blanket evacuation orders for the city of Tyre, they also need to pack up and leave. That means that they are going to be traveling on a very dangerous road towards the north out of the city of Tyre. We've already seen Israel carry out several strikes along that road in Al-Abbasiyya as well as Ansari. The situation continues to escalate. We've seen an airstrike on Ain Ba'al just a few minutes ago. There were also airstrikes following the issuing of the forced evacuation order on the city of Tyre, as well as continuous overflights of drones and jets here in the south. Further east into the interior of Lebanese territory, there continues to be an exchange of fire between Hezbollah, which has targeted several Israeli troops positions in southern Lebanon, and Israel continues to fire back as well around Bint Jbel and the city of Nabatiya. Overnight, Hezbollah says they stopped an Israeli troop advance, an attempt to advance from the town of El Bayada to Beit Sayyad, targeting the Israeli troops with missile silos overnight. That situation continues to develop as Israel continues to shell these towns that are on the coastline here in the southwest sector of Tyre throughout the day today.
0: All right, thank you, Obeida. Obeida Hito joining us live from Tyre in southern Lebanon. Well, US President Donald Trump says he's in the final throes of a deal with Iran that might be signed in the next 3 days, and the Strait of Hormuz would open up as soon as an agreement was made. Take a listen to what Trump's response to reporters was when they asked him what he said to Prime Minister Benjamin Netanyahu after Iran struck Israel.
2: He hit back, they were going back and forth, and now they both agreed through me to stop. And we're in the final throes of what will be a very, very good deal that will not allow in any way, shape, or form nuclear weapons, etc. And the strait will open up right away. It'll open up immediately upon signing, which could be in 2 or 3 days.
3: Did you ask them not to hit back? Did you ask them not to hit back?
2: No, I said do what's right, but I want you to stop as quickly as you can. Because they have to stop. It's had to do with Lebanon, and it has to stop. We want to get it finished. I don't think there are any sticking points. I think we're very close to having a very, very good, strong, powerful deal. If we go and bomb, which we can do.

0: very easily if we want, and we spend another 2 or 3 weeks bombing, they'll have nothing left whatsoever, but you won't have the strait open for months. If we do the bombing, you know, a lot of people are going to be killed. Who wants to do that? I don't. And we'll have a signed document that's actually stronger than doing the bombing. What has proven to be a very powerful thing is the blockade. The blockades turned out to be much stronger than bombing. And it was really a combination. It was our initial thrust and then the blockade. But, you know, their economy is really suffering and they're going to make a deal.
1: Trump's comments came after he told US media he'd warned Benjamin Netanyahu that Israel may be fighting alone if he goes back to war with Iran. Media quoted the president as saying, "Bibi, you better be careful or you will be on your own very soon." US Vice President J.D. Vance says any peace deal with Iran would be good for the American people, whether Israel liked it or not. He'd been speaking to US media outlet Fox News.
2: The Israelis and the United States, we have a lot of shared interests, but we also have some situations where our interests diverge. And I think where the president has been very clear here is that while Israel obviously has some objectives that it has, the United States' main objective in Iran is to ensure that Iran does not have a nuclear weapon. And we've actually, thanks to what's happened over the last few months, but really over the last year and a half, we've created the space necessary where the president believes, and I think that he's right, that we can get the long-term settlement to Iran's nuclear deal. Now, Israel may like that, they may not like that, but fundamentally, we think this is in the best interest of the United States of America.
1: All right, for more, let's go now live to our White House correspondent, Kimberly Halkett, who joins us from Washington, D.C. Kimberly, the U.S. appears to be sending a message to Israel there. Have the events of the last 48 hours strained the relationship between the two nations?
3: Well, I'll answer the first part of the question, and that is about the message that the United States might be trying to send. And many would argue in the United States that actually that message is being sent to the American public and the population across the globe writ large, given the fact that this is a leaked phone call that the White House doesn't seem to be particularly upset about. In fact, this may be an intentional leak in order to project that there is tension between the United States and Israel, when the evidence seems to indicate that there may not be after all. And so we have to remember that in times of war, both sides are engaging in psychological warfare as much as they are physical warfare. And while the vice president is insisting that America's interests come first and that there are going to be times where those interests between Israel and the United States diverge, what we know is that the United States wields enormous leverage over Israel. It is very much in charge of the military supply in terms of financing to the tune of billions. We also know that it supplies weapons, it supplies logistical support, intelligence. There has been no signal whatsoever from the United States that at any time it intends to pull any of this back. And so as a result, while the United States, at least the Trump administration, is working very hard to project that it is in some way utilizing this leverage, the evidence on the ground is just the opposite. And this may be because the president's own supporters, known as MAGA movement, have been challenging the president, saying that he is not America first. And so, again, this tension, many are arguing here in Washington particularly, is performative in order to assuage those supporters of the president who believe he is not acting in the interests of the United States, but instead in the interests of Israel.
1: All right, Kimberly, in the meantime, what indication is there that that promised deal with Iran within 2 to 3 days is still on track?
3: Well, and another question is whether or not this is now just a familiar pattern of aggressive optimism. But really, we've heard these presidents from, or rather, we've heard these promises from the president before, and then they simply don't materialize. For example, not only has he said in the next 2 to 3 days we could see a deal, we also heard that late last week, that this could happen over the weekend. And then we heard in May that the U.S. president was promising a deal could come within days, and it's expected and looks very good. But that was followed by a period of revisions that occurred for weeks over that memorandum of understanding that never actually came to fruition. So what we know is that the U.S. president is often aggressively projecting this optimism, not just to entertain the hopes of the American public that is looking for the price of oil to come down, but because in turn that affects domestic pricing, but also for the global financial markets, which we know have been jittery.
1: Kimberly Halkett joining us live from the White House. Thank you. Let's go now to Al-Maghdad Al-Ruhayed, who joins us live from Tehran. Al-Maghdad, that 2 or 3 day timeline being talked about in the US, does Tehran seem to be on the same page?
4: Well, actually, Anna, from what we understand, that Iranian has not walked away from negotiating table, but at the same time, they are projecting mistrust, and consistently, we have been receiving same message from Iranian officials, especially on such a matter. While Donald Trump is speaking about the momentum and an imminent final stage of negotiations, the Iranian here are sending that they are not trust Americans. We have repeatedly heard about the word of tangible verifications to guarantees on reaching a deal. And right now, the situation is more complex when we speak about the latest situation in Lebanon. It's actually add another layer of complexity to the already delicate situation. So while Iranian officials has not walked away from the negotiating table, they are presenting that they are demanding guarantees, especially guarantees for ending the war on all fronts, especially on the Strait of Hormuz. And right now we have seen just yesterday a new belt of security between Bab al-Mandeb and in the entrance of the Red Sea and the Strait of Hormuz in the entrance of the Gulf, adding to that the front of southern Lebanon. So all that while that happening right now, it's add another layer of complexities of that there's an imminent agreement between both sides or not from Iranian officials. It seems like it's a cautious diplomacy, but at the same time, they are not leaving the negotiating table all at once.
1: Okay, Al-Maghdad, just quickly before we go, Iran has been striking Israel in retaliation for Israel's attacks on Lebanon. It doesn't, though, seem to have been much of a deterrent so far. Is Iran committed to going back to military action, given that Israel has not taken its foot off the pedal?
4: Well, actually, what do we have just heard about from the senior officials of military? They are saying clearly that is a conditional ceasefire right now of retaliatory strikes, and they are projecting a red line to demonstrate the red lines in the region, especially when it comes to the allied group in the region, when it comes to the Lebanon, the southern Lebanon, and also the Strait of Hormuz and the Strait of Bab al-Mandeb. All they are connected to each other, and we have heard from Mohammed Baqir Qalibaf, the head of negotiator, saying that the diplomacy is open, but at the same time must be backed by deterrence, backed by what he called a pressure on the Americans. At the same time, he said we will negotiate from the presence of strength rather than the presence of concessions, and this is a consistent message. Actually, we have been hearing for several weeks right now.
1: Al-Maghdad Al-Ruhayed joining us live from Tehran in Iran. Thank you. Despite repeated ceasefires and ongoing diplomatic efforts to end the conflict, tensions remain high between the US, Israel and Iran. More than 100 days since the first strikes began, all sides are trying to shape the terms of any future peace. Zain Bazravi looks at what they want and what's standing in the way of an agreement.
5: The war on Iran has crossed the 100-day mark this week. So what will it take for it to end? U.S. President Donald Trump keeps saying negotiators are close to a deal, one he claims will be stronger than the deal signed by Barack Obama. But strikes exchanged between Israel and Iran in recent days are a reminder that the potential for a long-term peace remains fragile. Washington wants a deal it can sell as a success, reopening the Strait of Hormuz and a conflict that won't drag on for years. In short, a return to pre-war conditions before the U.S. and Israel began strikes on Iran. Iran wants something different: sanctions relief, access to frozen assets, and internationally backed guarantees that this kind of war won't happen again. And Tehran has linked security for Iran to an end to Israeli aggression in Lebanon. It's also rejecting sweeping limits on its nuclear program. But Israeli leaders argue the

0: Pressure should continue, and Iran's military capabilities and regional influence must be weakened further. So, as negotiators talk about peace, all sides are trying to shape what that will look like, using attacks to create leverage. Iran's Gulf neighbors spent months warning against escalation before finding themselves dealing with the consequences. Attacks, disrupted trade, higher security costs, long-term economic uncertainty. And despite back-to-back ceasefires, hostilities are still playing out in the Gulf waters and states. But beyond the missiles and drones, targets and destruction, this is a battle over who gets to shape the region that comes next. A clear winner, unlikely to emerge. Zain Basravi, Al Jazeera.
1: Let's bring in our guest. Mostafa Khosheshim is a professor at the University of Applied Sciences in Tehran. He joins us now from the Iranian capital. Mostafa, Donald Trump says there are no more sticking points between the US and Iran. That's good news, isn't it?
2: Hello, Anna. Thanks for having me. Well, as a matter of fact, 2 weeks ago, Donald Trump changed some of the wordings in the text that have already been cleaned and finished up, and suddenly started retreating in certain parts. So that caused Iranians to say that they would change their positions accordingly, and the two sides started distancing from each other, and then the Lebanon issue happened. Now, everything depends on the message that was brought by Pakistan 2 days ago to Tehran. If Donald Trump, changes words again and agrees to the text that was valid 2 weeks ago, well, the two sides have come closer to each other again. And there could be an introductory agreement in horizon for the next maybe 1 or 2 weeks. But if he has a state on his positions that was declared 2 weeks ago, since 2 weeks ago, then there shouldn't be any kind of agreement, at least in horizon, for the next few weeks.
1: You're saying the next few weeks. Donald Trump has set a timeline of 2 to 3 days for a signed memorandum. I know that when you and I have spoken previously, you've put the timeline at closer to 1,000 years. What do you think is the most realistic time frame now?
2: Well, when I said thousands of years, that was about the real agreement, the final agreement. And also, if Donald Trump, as I said, stays on his earlier positions, I mean, he changed his position since 2 weeks ago, if that's the case, then yes, there won't be any kind of agreement, even in 1,000 years. But even if he gets back to his earlier agreement and endorsing to fulfill all the 4 prerequisites mentioned in the agreements valid up until 2 weeks ago, then the introductory agreement could happen, as I said, in about a few days or weeks. But the next stage would be the talks, the negotiations after endorsement of such an agreement. The talks over Iran's nuclear issue, war indemnity. Well, in there, I believe the two sides' positions are away from each other maybe more than 1,000 light years. And I don't see much of a chance for that stage. But let's, for now, deal with the introductory stage to see what's going to happen.
1: Okay. One of those introductory requirements, demands, has been from Iran that Israel stop its attacks on Lebanon. And I'm wondering if that insistence is somewhat of a futile exercise, given that Israel has continued to strike Lebanon.
2: Well, as a result of the war the other day, a number of things were changed. As an isolated case, the developments in southern Lebanon yesterday, the exchange of fire actually between Iran and Israel, that established deterrence in, at least for Beirut and Dahia, as a first stage. That's the first time that Iran is doing so through military means. It was Hezbollah that used to be the deterrence in southern Lebanon. Now, that's the first stage. If Iran would go for the entire southern Lebanon, Through a deal, peace deal with the United States, as a prerequisite, actually, or it would go for action in just the coming weeks if a deal doesn't happen, and it would push back Israel further and

0: further to the border. Now, but if you just look at it as one in a chain of developments, you will understand the Iranian strategy. Through this strategy, Iran, for the first time after a couple of years, united the resistant front in Yemen, Iran, Lebanon, maybe Iraq and Palestine would join at a later stage. Second, Israelis that thought that they could devastate the Islamic Republic now find themselves in consecutive rounds of war, one after another. Now, this has been unpredictable for them. And another point is that once Israelis were thinking of strategic goals like devastating Iran's power components like nuclear and missile capability, but now their objective is at tactical level, no more strategic level, because they just think of defusing Iranian missiles landing in occupied territories. They don't think of devastating Iran's power components within the Iranian territories. Also, another point here is that as a result of this one-day war, less than one day, now the Israelis are afraid that Donald Trump will eventually leave him alone and will tell him, I will leave you alone. This has caused fear, more fragile state for Netanyahu and his army, and has limited their scope of activity to a certain degree, at least now with regard to Beirut and Dahiya. Now, this means that all in all, they have failed in strategic thinking and pursuing strategic goals. They feel now a more limited scope of activity, and this trend and strategy of Iran will continue until they are fully incarcerated within the occupied territories. So that's the strategy, and it's been successful because they are no more thinking of strategic things and they deal with tactical objectives.
1: I do apologize. I have to leave it there. Thank you very much for your time. Mostafa Khoshesham joining us from Tehran. Police in Kenya have fired tear gas to disperse crowds rallying against a planned US-funded facility to quarantine Americans exposed to Ebola virus. Demonstrators in the central town of Nanyuki are demanding the closure of the isolation centre at an airbase. Several protests against the plan have been held in the area. Two people were killed last week. The High Court ordered the government to temporarily suspend the plan, but reports say preparations for the construction are still underway. Let's go to Malcolm Webb, who joins us now live from Nanyuki Town. Malcolm, these protests have been violent and clearly tensions are running high. What happened at today's demonstration?
2: What began in the morning with a handful of activists and demonstrators, some wearing white boiler suits, others carrying model coffins and placards, turned this afternoon more violent. And in this whole neighbourhood where we are, along this road, there's been a series of burning roadblocks. Riot police have tried to contain it and managed to push a lot of the demonstrators away using tear gas and water cannon trucks, but still, further down this street right now is still a crowd of demonstrators, still some burning roadblocks. We can see tear gas being fired there. There's a couple of police vehicles. So it escalated significantly in the afternoon. Demonstrators throwing stones and police retaliating. Can hear some gunfire now and see the water cannon being fired at some of those people who have been persisting. This has gone on for hours, and all the demonstrators say that they don't believe the government's claim that this Ebola facility will bring them any benefit. They're deeply sceptical, and they say they don't want this facility in their town.
1: All right, Malcolm, thank you very much. Malcolm Webb joining us from Nanyuki Town in Kenya. We're going to bring in now Dr. Bill Mariuki, who's a National Executive Committee member of the Kenya Medical Practitioners Union. He's joining us from Nairobi. Dr. Bill, we are seeing some rather scary-looking images there. Protesters are clearly feeling very overwhelmed by this concept that this centre is going to be constructed. What are your concerns about the building of this isolation facility?
3: Thank you, Anna. So what I think we are saying is the citizens of the country needing to take up their own plights when the government that is supposed to put their interests first decides to abandon their interests and get into government-to-government deals with other countries, and essentially for the good of the other country. So we as a country are not prepared for this kind of disease. We've never recorded a single case. We've never dealt with a single case of Ebola. And seeing our government agree to a deal that will import a problem into the country, despite all the other problems our healthcare system has, is something that the normal everyday citizen is not going to stand for, no matter what the politicians want to insist on.
1: You yourself are taking part in the legal case, are you not? What do you think your chances of success are?
3: No, our chances of success on the legal front are quite high. In fact, already the High Court had given an order to stop the implementation of this entire project. However, the Kenyan government seems adamant that they will proceed on. I do not know what within the deal they signed really compels them to go against their own legal system, their own judicial system. But as you'll see, the reason why people follow the law is because we believe in the law. And if the government will break the law, you will see citizens rise up and defend their own rights.
1: Yeah, and so what then are your concerns? Because people are already taking to the streets with reports that the government is continuing its plans.
3: I think our concerns are at very many different levels, Anna. Number one is the secrecy within which this agreement was made. It is important to note that this agreement, Kenyans only became aware of it when the Secretary of State for the United States, Marco Rubio, announced it to their citizens. That's when Kenyans were made aware. It's not from our own government. Secondly, to date, the deal itself has not been made public, so we cannot even say what is in it for Kenyans. This facility that people are being shot at outside is a facility exclusively for Americans. So if Americans are going to use Kenyan land and Kenyan workers to take care of the sick, so what is in it for Kenyans themselves? And the third problem we have here is just even a lack of rule of law. As a country, our healthcare system, our preparedness levels are not up to date. As much as the government wants to insist we could handle this case, COVID just a few years ago exposed how unprepared we were on dealing with such things. So our concerns, even as doctors in the country, is at very many different levels. And therefore, that's why we are completely against this, even as a union, as a civil society, as a people.
1: Dr. Morioka, can I ask, this is obviously a political issue at the same time that it becomes a healthcare issue. Is there a complicating factor for you personally as a doctor that if this goes ahead, you have agreed to a Hippocratic Oath to look after people who need care?
3: Yeah, so and that's why we are not remaining silent at this point, because once it goes ahead and the sick person is imported to Nanyuki right from DRC, then now at that point we are putting Kenyan healthcare workers' lives at risk. Whether the government has all the necessary equipment, PPE, the guidelines, and all the facilities required, that's a whole other different conversation. And that's why we have to stop it before it goes ahead. Because once the planes land here with potentially infected people or infected people, then we as a doctors are in a conundrum. We can't just abandon people we have sworn and are capable of treating. However, we are not going to let the government risk our lives for purposes of meeting the end of a bargain that we do not even know what is in it for us.
1: Dr. Bill Morioka of the Kenya Medical Practitioners Union joining us from Nairobi. Thanks for your time. Ebola is a contagious virus that causes severe disease. It spreads through direct contact with the blood or bodily fluids of an infected person or animal and contaminated objects. Early symptoms can feel like flu at first, with fever, fatigue, headaches and muscle pain. But over time, the virus weakens the immune system and damages organs. Patients may suffer severe dehydration, hemorrhaging and death. Vaccines and treatments have been developed for some strains of Ebola, but there's currently no approved vaccine for the Bundibugyo strain of the virus, which is the one associated with the outbreak in eastern DRC and Uganda. Dr. Gijanji Gitahi is the global CEO for Amref Health Africa. He says a lack of money is the biggest obstacle to developing a vaccine.
4: The issue is that vaccines are public goods. Unlike medicines, which are more personal goods, if you have hypertension or diabetes, you can go and buy. Vaccines, are largely public goods because you are not sick. They're actually the government that's interested, is a public institution interested in vaccinating to stop the spread of a disease. And therefore the buyer or the market, the demand for that vaccine is more likely to be government. And those mechanisms where governments invest, where, especially when there is limited resources, are limited, they don't exist. So when you make, most of these vaccines will get stuck in what we call preclinical trials. They are actually developed in the lab on animals, and they are known they can be effective. But for you to move to human tests, that is phase 1, 2, and 3, you need to manufacture very many of them, and that's the valley of death. That's very expensive, and without a market, the developers don't have the money to move on to develop the large scale. We do have certain candidates that are being tested, but those candidates are all in preclinical. So they have to move to phase 1 to test them on a small group of people before they can move to large scale use. And that could take 2 to 9 months to get into the human testing phase. So for now, I think the best estimate that I have had is up to 9 months for you to actually say now you can actually move to human trials, and that the human trials, you could use them under emergency use authorization to mix the clinical phase 3 together with use at the same time. But we are running after the virus. The virus is already ahead of us, unfortunately. And the biggest challenge is actually the production. The production of the tests of the vaccines for human trial is where actually most of the money goes. So they're not enough, but at least by mixing the different approaches, overlapping phases, you can make progress. It's not an African problem. It's actually a multilateral issue, because when there is an outbreak of measles or Ebola, it is the entire world that is at risk. It is, the world is as safe as the weakest link. But therefore, the way to actually fund vaccines is to ensure any virus that threatens the world security is jointly addressed. It's not an African problem.
1: Still ahead on Al Jazeera.
5: I'm Kristen Salumi in New Jersey, home to 8 World Cup games, including the final. And if you think the cost of the tickets were expensive, wait till you hear what ticket holders are paying to take the train to the stadium.
6: Policymakers in Hungary and South Korea have been fighting to reverse declining birth rates with some controversial solutions.
7: The baby expecting loan, you have to get pregnant in that 5-year window. And if you can't have kids, then you have to pay it back with a penalty.
8: Reproduction is not obligation. It is more of a right. It shouldn't be imposed by employers or by the state.
6: The Population Bust. Meet the pronatalists on Al Jazeera.
9: Rival gangs once caught up in violent conflict on the streets of El Salvador.
10: It reached such extremes that gang members had to reach a number of killings per day.
9: Living a fragile coexistence in prison, learning to find a new respect for life and one another.
10: There are no gangs here. That's what we say to new girls.
11: How can you demand forgiveness from someone if you don't forgive?
9: Making peace, the light within, on Al Jazeera.

0: You're watching Al Jazeera, a reminder of our top stories this hour. Israeli attacks have killed 9 people in the city of Tyre in southern Lebanon. It follows a forced displacement order for the entire coastal city, including the historic Christian quarter. US President Donald Trump says he's in the final throes of a deal with Iran that may be signed within the next 3 days. He says there's no sticking points in negotiations and the Strait of Hormuz would open as soon as an agreement was made. And Trump's also told US media that he's said to Prime Minister Benjamin Netanyahu Israel may be fighting alone if it goes back to war with Iran. Both Iran and Israel say they've paused attacks against each other after a series of strikes. Right, let's discuss this now with our guests from London is Rob Geist-Pinfold, a lecturer in international security at King's College in London. He's also a senior non-resident fellow at the Gulf International Forum. And joining us from Beirut, sorry, my apologies, I've got all my papers stuck together here, is Ronnie Shutter, a political analyst and host of the Beirut Banyan podcast, which covers Lebanese current affairs. Ronnie, can I start with you? Iran's tied itself firmly to Lebanon. Does that give you hope that there'll be a ceasefire or cause for concern that there won't?
1: I think the worst-case scenario for Lebanon is that it remains an Iranian protectorate. In other words, should Iran pass this round of fighting, maintain this type of relationship with Hezbollah, I think the Lebanese state will pay a huge price. Lebanon cannot function. Lebanon cannot

0: Israel. Hezbollah launched a war from this country in March, 3 months ago, on behalf of the Iranian regime, avenging an Iranian leader's death. This is an extremely unpopular war in Lebanon. Hezbollah's credibility has diminished significantly, and Hezbollah no longer retains its autonomy. It has been commanded under Iranian direction with IRGC officials and commanders in this country. The Lebanese government has made gestures towards sovereignty. It has delegitimized Hezbollah's weapons. It deems all IRGC activity in this country illegal. Yet, up until now, Iran is unwilling to let go of this country. And I'll take it just one step further. I think the Iranian regime can negotiate everything else. It can negotiate Hormuz. It can negotiate nuclear technology. Up until now, it is refusing to negotiate Hezbollah.
1: Rob, can I ask for your perspective on this? Because, yes, Iran may have some ability to dictate to an extent what its armed ally is doing in Lebanon, but that is also a decision by Hezbollah and its leaders, and that is complicating matters, is it not? This promise of a deal within 2 to 3 days would seem to be highly contingent on that hinge of what is happening in Lebanon.
2: Sure, and this is a relationship that is dynamic. It is changing over time. And of course, we heard that it was Hezbollah who rejected the recent truce proposal, not the one from yesterday, but the one from previously where the US agreed a ceasefire with Israel. But then Hezbollah went out and rejected that, basically egging Israel on and justifying some of their activities within Lebanon, which are, of course, counterproductive. So, however, it seems to be that the relationship between Hezbollah and Iran has shifted over time, where previously, yes, this group was seen as a proxy, then it became a bit more independent in its own right, and now it's shifting back again into Iran's center of gravity, where basically Tehran has an increasing ability to call the shots over what Hezbollah does. And I think, as we just heard, that's one of the key reasons why Hezbollah decided to join that recent war in March against Israel, because it felt like it had no choice. It was basically being pressured to do so by Iran, despite the fact that Hezbollah's domestic position within Lebanon was more precarious than ever before, and indeed its military position was more precarious than ever before as well. And that brings us to the recent context, which is, of course, Iran's decision to try and impose rules on Israel as to where it can and can't strike in Lebanon. I'd argue that this is a product of Iran trying to justify itself and Hezbollah to the Lebanese public, saying, look, we are the ones who can compel Israel to de-escalate. It's not the Lebanese government in talks. Israel only understands force, and therefore Hezbollah needs to continue as a quote-unquote resistance movement. There's an internal game here as much as there is an external one.
1: Ronnie, is there also, when we talk about external game there, also some weight given to this argument by the fact the US is making those conversations with Israel, back off, you know, stop what you are doing because we're trying to get a deal over the line with Iran? Does this not give Iran's claims weight by the very fact the US is willing to have that discussion with Israel?
0: I think the U.S. pressure against the Israeli government is to really find a path for the American administration to end this round of fighting with Iran. Even though Lebanon is on the news, the last few weeks it's been on the news, and Trump himself, it's unusual to hear an American president refer to Lebanon this much. I think Lebanon is secondary. So if they can produce some type of arrangement with Iran, I think that's the primary goal for the American administration, which will include, like we saw over the weekend, pressure for the Israelis not to in a way derail those efforts. But that said, the Trump administration remains focused on parallel diplomacy. There is a Lebanese-Israeli dialogue, negotiation, ambassadorial meetings in Washington, some security meetings taking place as well. There's at least the attempt to try to find a way to divorce, if you can, Lebanon from Iran, which really means divorcing Iran's security leverage from Hezbollah. That has not happened. And that is why the status quo that we're seeing right now could yield an unfortunate reality for Lebanon, which takes it back to the 1990s, where you have an Israeli presence, a permanent battlefield of sorts in southern Lebanon, and a Hezbollah that remains armed and fighting these

0: Israelis in the south. This creates a scenario where the Lebanese government is the biggest loser. It cannot achieve the disarmament of Hezbollah or Israel's withdrawal from southern Lebanon. And that gets back to your wider point, which is, yes, if the Lebanese government cannot provide that, if it cannot have agency, if it has no reason to even offer something, then yes, by default, Iran becomes, in a way, the manager of Lebanon. That's the worst case scenario. That's how Lebanon emerged after the civil war under Syrian tutelage. There's no reason for Iranian dominion to persist.
1: Rob, can I ask you finally, Ronnie brought up the term divorce there, and I'm wondering how much you think this conflict in Lebanon is going to destabilize that relationship between the US and Israel?
2: Well, that is very much an open question. I think it's worth looking at the asymmetry between both parties here. President Trump has been pretty unequivocal, despite his many equivocations, that he wants a deal with Iran. We heard his vice president, J.D. Vance, say it's a slam dunk and it's in the U.S.'s best interest yesterday. On the other hand, you have to look at how this is seen in Israel. The ceasefire with Iran is largely unpopular. The ceasefire with Hezbollah is far more unpopular. There's a perception within Israel that Hezbollah is being allowed to attack Israel while Israel is not striking back. Now, that will be news to many residents of Lebanon, including, but not exclusively, the 1.5 million people who've been displaced by Israel's actions. But nevertheless, perception kind of becomes reality in this case, because it means that Netanyahu feels compelled to escalate the campaign against Hezbollah. Remember, this is a prime minister who promised he would destroy Hamas, destroy Hezbollah, and destroy the Iranian regime. He has not achieved any of those things. So it's not in his perceived interest to look weak and to back down. He needs to be showing that he's the one taking the fight to the enemy, particularly on the back of those promises and particularly in an election year.
1: Rob Grice-Penfold joining us from London and Ronnie Shatar joining us from Beirut. Thank you, gentlemen, both. Ukraine says Russian overnight strikes have killed at least three people in the northeastern Kharkiv region. Authorities say a series of missile attacks hit residential buildings in Kharkiv, killing two men and a pregnant woman. Russian forces also struck the city of Kharkiv, injuring at least 15 people. The attacks follow a recent escalation of large-scale strikes by both Russia and Ukraine. Still ahead on Al Jazeera, Gemma continues our countdown to the World Cup.
3: Yes, there's just 2 days to go now until it all kicks off in Mexico City. And there's been another potential setback for Iran ahead of the tournament. We'll explain what's happened next.
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9: Really radical in his ideology.
10: He's the brains in the White House right now. That's frightening.
11: Very real sense in which we've lost our democracy and our freedom as Americans for the sake of Miller's agenda.
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13: He has to be reckoned with.
12: Stephen Miller's War on Al Jazeera.

0: Hello, I'm Gemma Nash. We're counting down to the World Cup, which kicks off in just 2 days. Defending champions Argentina have their main man back, with Lionel Messi set to make his return later. We hear from a Scotland superfan who's going to great lengths to watch his side make their World Cup return. Plus... World Cup fever in Florida as a pilot lands the dance moves with a Curaçao fan. But first, Iran's Football Federation claims FIFA has revoked its ticket allocation for their 3 group games in the United States. Each of the 48 nations is entitled to receive and distribute several thousand tickets per match. But Iran says that right has been withdrawn less than a week before their opening game, which means they can't give tickets to fans who have already made travel plans. Iran is currently at war with the US and have had to move their training base to Mexico because some of their staff have not been given US visas. Africa's top referee will not officiate at the World Cup after being denied entry to the United States. Omar Artan was set to become Somalia's first World Cup referee, but US Customs and Border Protection blocked him at Miami Airport due to vetting concerns. Artan flew back to Istanbul, where he was previously staying, and says despite the circumstances, he's in a positive mood and focused on the next challenges in his refereeing career. Football's governing body FIFA said in line with previous FIFA events, a host government ultimately determines who receives a visa and who is admitted into their country. Former England striker Ian Wright gave his reaction on Instagram.
1: Fans denied, players denied, officials denied, journalists denied. Now refs? You know something, I'm laughing, but it's not funny. It's actually not funny. Something has to be said. It's expensive tickets, the most expensive tickets ever. Expensive accommodation, transport through the roof. It has to be said. You know, is this how the hosts behave, really, for the greatest game, the greatest tournament in the world? Is this how the hosts behave?
0: Argentina's coach has confirmed that Lionel Messi will play in their final warm-up match before the World Cup. The reigning champions take on Iceland in Alabama later. Messi has been recovering from a hamstring problem and sat out Argentina's friendly against Honduras on Saturday.
2: He's going to play. What I don't know yet is how many minutes. We want to avoid any kind of risk, but in principle, yes, he'll get minutes. He's hugely important, the same as always. Not just in the dressing room. When he's on the field, everything he transmits to his teammates, the atmosphere he creates around him, is something incredible.
0: Argentina begin their World Cup campaign in exactly 1 week. Andy Richardson looks at what awaits them in Group J.
3: Reigning World Cup champions Argentina kick off their title defence against Algeria in Kansas City. They're aiming to become the first team to retain the trophy since Brazil's back-to-back wins in 1958 and 1962. All eyes, of course, will be on Lionel Messi in his 6th and almost certainly final World Cup. The legendary forward will be hoping to bow out in style by leading Argentina to a 4th global crown. Algeria are back at the World Cup for the first time since 2014. That time out, they made it to the last 16, where they pushed eventual champions Germany all the way into extra time. Now, it's been a long time since we've last seen Austria at a World Cup, 28 years to be exact, twice semi-finalists in the past. They haven't won a knockout match at the tournament since 1978. This team is led by Ralf Rangnick, who headed to Austria following a brief stint in charge of Manchester United. Their opening match is against Jordan, who are making their World Cup debut. The Arab nation has finally reached football's biggest stage after a 4-decade quest to qualify. Finalists at the last Asian Cup, Jordan have a generation of players widely regarded as the finest in the country's history.
0: France's Michael Olise showed why he's one of the best wingers in world football right now. He scored a hat-trick as France beat Northern Ireland 3-1 in their final warm-up match before they head to the States. It was also coach Didier Deschamps' last game on home soil. He'll be stepping down after the World Cup after 14 years in charge. Cape Verde have touched down in Florida ahead of their World Cup debut. The Blue Sharks, as they're known, have a very tough start. They face Spain in their opening match on Monday.
4: O primeiro objetivo é mostrar o nosso país ao mundo. The first objective is to show our country to the world, our culture, our music and our football. We know our country is small, but we want to show the world that we want to compete at the highest level.
0: With the World Cup spread over three countries, most fans will be travelling by air. But one Scotland fan is doing it the hard way.
5: Come on, Craigie boy!
0: Craig Ferguson is walking nearly 5,000 kilometres from Los Angeles to Boston, which is where Scotland's first game is on Saturday. He's raising money for charity and doing it all wearing a kilt. We caught up with him earlier to find out how it's all going and how he rates Scotland's chances at the tournament.
6: I think the main challenge would probably just be the physical aspect of it. You know, 3,000 miles is no mean feat. I think that it equates to roughly around 15% of the entire global circumference. It's a huge undertaking. Every single day I walk around 35 to 40 miles as well. You know, I just done 40 miles yesterday, then I'm up again at 5 this morning. So that's definitely the hardest part, is the physicality of it. It's a tough group without a doubt, and I think that just goes to show that the lengths that Scotland fans are willing to go to for these tournaments. You know, it's such a huge occasion, and that can't be understated in any means. You know, first World Cup in 28 years, but it's the first World Cup for an entire generation like myself, hence why I wanted to do something special to commemorate it. How do I feel about Scotland's chances? I can't walk across the entirety of the USA and say we're going to get put out, can I? So I think that I think that we'll get through in the best place, third position, and fingers crossed, we'll see where we go from there. But I don't know, I think Scotland will surprise a few people.
0: For those fans walking, they can take the train, but in New York, it'll be more expensive than usual getting to the New Jersey MetLife Stadium, as Kristin Salumi explains.
7: For millions of commuters, New York's Penn Station is a way to get to work. But for many World Cup fans, it could be the start of a very expensive journey.
8: Ticket to the stadium normally costs me $13. But fast forward to the first match between Brazil and Morocco, this same ticket will cost me a whopping $98.
9: I would say it's fair to the people trying to make money, of course. It's not fair to the people who want to just go watch the games, want to see the country represent their soccer teams.
7: And it's not just New York. In Boston, a $20 train ride to Gillette Stadium will cost $80 on match days.
8: The train ride from Manhattan to East Rutherford in New Jersey is just 15 kilometers, but New Jersey Transit says they're facing $50 million in additional expenses as a result of the tournament. And they say FIFA should cover the cost.
10: To say that a commuter who takes New Jersey Transit from Trenton to New York every day has to somehow now subsidize 92% for a fan who's paying on average $1,500 FIFA tickets, I think that's a non-starter.
7: FIFA, which is expected to rake in $11 billion in profits, maintains transportation to matches is the responsibility of the host community.
11: There's no reason why FIFA should foot the bill for anything. It's solely on New Jersey Transit. They've had 8 years to plan for this, and obviously it's just complete chaos.
7: The New York-New Jersey Stadium will host 8 World Cup matches, including the final. It holds more than 80,000 people, and about half of them are expected to travel from New York City on game days, 4 of which are during the work week. Parking will be very limited, only at a nearby shopping center at a price of $200 a vehicle. And officials are also warning of congestion in Manhattan due to street closures.
12: I do want to encourage New Yorkers traveling into Midtown to park their cars at home, take a bike, ride the subway, or walk.
7: The cheapest alternative, bus tickets from Manhattan, subsidized by the state of New York, will cost $20, but are limited.
8: FIFA officials maintain that the influx of World Cup fans will be a boon for local communities, but local communities are wondering if fans will have any money left to spend on them. Kristin Salumi, Al Jazeera, East Rutherford, New Jersey.
0: Despite the cost and distances involved, fans will still travel from all over the world to support their team. Monika Yanakiev went to meet one family in Rio who will be doing all they can to cheer Brazil to a 6th World Cup title.
13: Brazil. In this Rio de Janeiro apartment, the World Cup has already begun. Preparing for football's biggest event means warming up, the way Brazilians know best. For Rômulo Duarte and his friends, the journey ahead is a long one. This World Cup spans three countries, the United States, Canada, and Mexico.
14: It's the most expensive World Cup ever.
13: Duarte is a part of the Green and Yellow Movement, a supporters group founded ahead of the 2010 World Cup in South Africa. Today, it says, it has more than 200,000 members around the world. In an increasingly polarized world, Duarte says the World Cup remains one of the few events capable of bridging divides.
14: When we talk about the World Cup, everyone says the country that brings the most fans is the United States. But not because of the Americans, it's because of all the immigrant communities living there. Brazilians, Italians, Argentines. That's what makes it so unique.
13: This will be his fourth World Cup in person, and this time he's bringing the next generation along. The youngest traveler in the family is already preparing for kickoff. His parents are taking him and his sibling out of school for a month to make the trip.
15: When we went to the World Cup in Qatar, our children made us promise we'd take them to the next one. They'll miss school, but teachers excuse them. They know that football is part of our culture.
13: This newspaper takes Rômulo Duarte back to Brazil's 1994 World Cup victory. But his 10-year-old son only knows these celebrations through stories. Now Duarte is hoping that they'll soon be able to witness a World Cup triumph together. For Duarte, the journey is about more than football. It's about passing a World Cup tradition from one generation to the next. Monica Yanakiv, Al Jazeera, Rio de Janeiro.
0: Remember, it all kicks off with hosts Mexico against South Africa. This was the Mexico team receiving the national flag from President Claudia Sheinbaum during a send-off ceremony. Mexico has hosted the World Cup twice and reached the quarterfinals on both occasions. And a fan from Curaçao brought out the dancer and the pilot that flew him into the United States. Curaçao will become the smallest ever nation to play at a World Cup. We'll be back later with more build-up.
16: All right, do stay with us. We'll be back in just a moment with more news on Al Jazeera.
17: For generations, rain represented hope in Bangladesh's wetlands. Now many farmers fear the storm clouds above them. 80-year-old Afsar Mondal says he barely survived a lightning strike.
18: I was struck indirectly while working in the field with my youngest son. I fell to the ground, but I survived. He was burned right next to me. He didn't survive.
17: Farmers here in Bangladesh's open wetlands are racing to harvest rice before the next storms arrive. But with lightning strikes becoming more frequent and deadly, many say every trip into the fields now comes with the risk of never returning home.
19: Indian football is in crisis. Empty stands, falling viewership, and the top league in shambles. As a record 48 countries come together for the FIFA World Cup, 101 East investigates on Al Jazeera.
20: Tripoli, Lebanon's second largest city, is sheltering hundreds of thousands of refugees fleeing Israeli bombardment in the south. And 25-year-old Angelina volunteers to provide essential aid to the displaced. But with pressures at work and skyrocketing living costs, she's increasingly aware that she is as vulnerable as those she seeks to help. Witness Lebanon, what holds us together on Al Jazeera.
21: They want to get clicks, they want to put it on social media.
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0: Hi, I'm Sara Khaira. Thank you very much for joining us here at Al Jazeera live from Doha. Coming up on the programme, 9 people are killed in southern Lebanon as Israel launches more attacks. That's despite warnings from Iran.
1: We're in the final throes of what will be a very, very good deal.
0: US President Donald Trump says a deal with Iran may come within days after warning Israel against any escalation. One person shot in Kenya during protests against a plan to create an Ebola quarantine facility for US citizens. Rescue crews are searching for missing people after a powerful earthquake struck the Philippines. Israel is intensifying its attacks on southern Lebanon, and that's despite warnings from Iran. The Israeli military has killed at least 9 people in Tyre. That's following a forced displacement order for the entire city. Israel's invasion has pushed over 1 million Lebanese people out of their homes. And the latest strikes are stoking tensions with Iran, just one day after the two sides targeted each other with waves of missiles. Zeina Khoda reports for us from the Lebanese capital, Beirut.
2: Israel is escalating its operations in southern Lebanon. It's being seen as a message. After Iran warned it would resume attacks on Israel if its forces kept up the aggression. Israel's strikes have been intense, particularly in the city of Tyre, and the death toll is rising. Many of the strikes came without warning, and then a new force displacement order for the entire city. This time, the Israeli army included the Christian quarter where many of the displaced had been seeking shelter. Thousands of people were forced to move again. On Monday, Iran and Israel tested each other's limits when they exchanged direct fire for the first time since a ceasefire in April. Tehran launched the first strike in support of its ally Hezbollah and a message to Israel to stop targeting the Lebanese capital's southern suburbs. U.S. Envoy Michelle Aissa, who met Lebanon's top leadership following the exchange of fire, said the Trump administration didn't want the confrontation to expand any further. But he wasn't able to convince the Speaker of Parliament, Nabih Bury, to agree to the Washington Declaration. Bury, who like Hezbollah insists on a full ceasefire, says it must be followed by a withdrawal of the Israeli army and Hezbollah from the south. The deal agreed between the governments of Lebanon and Israel called on Hezbollah to halt attacks and withdraw from the south of the Litani River while placing the onus on Lebanon's army to disarm Hezbollah.
3: The new ceasefire proposal reshapes the security landscape in the south. It calls for the creation of so-called pilot zones where the Lebanese army will take control of the territory. But there's a lot of ambiguities. The Prime Minister, Nawaf Salam, stopped short of saying whether it will bring about an immediate Israeli withdrawal. In his words, it brings us closer to it.
2: Critics say those pilot zones should be contingent on an Israeli pullout, while Israel wants them to be outside areas it currently occupies, with the Lebanese army enforcing it. Differing interpretations, but it is a plan that addresses Hezbollah's disarmament. Lebanon's army chief, Rudolf Haeckel, who's been reluctant to do so to avoid strife, is in Pakistan, which is mediating between the U.S. and Iran. He talked about the Pakistani army's contributions to international peacekeeping missions, raising questions whether it could play a role in southern Lebanon. Zeina Khoda, Al Jazeera, Beirut.
0: All right, well, U.S. President Donald Trump says he's in the final throes of a deal with Iran that might be signed in the next 3 days, and the Strait of Hormuz would open up as soon as any agreement was made. Take a listen to his response to reporters. That's when they asked him what was said to Prime Minister Benjamin Netanyahu after Iran hit Israel.
1: We hit back. They were going back and forth, and now they both agreed through me to stop, and we're in the final throes of what will be a very, very good deal that will not allow in any way, shape, or form nuclear weapons, etc. And the strait will open up right away. It'll open up immediately upon signing, which could be in 2 or 3 days. No, I said do what's right, but I want you to stop as quickly as you can, because they have to stop. It's had to do with Lebanon, and it has to stop. We want to get it finished. I don't think there are any sticking points. I think we're very close to having a very, very good, strong, powerful deal. If we go and bomb, which we can do very easily if we want, and we spend another 2 or 3 weeks bombing, they'll have nothing left whatsoever, but you won't have the strait open for months. If we do the bombing, you know, a lot of people are going to be killed. Who wants to do that? I don't. And we'll have a signed document that's actually stronger than doing the bombing. What has proven to be a very powerful thing is the blockade. The blockades turned out to be much stronger than bombing. And it was really a combination. It was our initial thrust and then the blockade. But, you know, their economy is really suffering and they're going to make a deal.
0: Well, Trump's comments came after he told US media he'd warned Benjamin Netanyahu that Israel may be fighting alone, and that's if Netanyahu goes back to war with Iran. Media quoted him saying, "Bibi, you better be careful or you'll be on your own very soon."

0: Now, US Vice President J.D. Vance says any peace deal with Iran would be good for the American people, whether Israel liked it or not. And he's been speaking to the US media outlet Fox News.
1: The Israelis and the United States, we have a lot of shared interests, but we also have some situations where our interests diverge. And I think where the president has been very clear here is that while Israel obviously has some objectives that it has, the United States' main objective in Iran is to ensure that Iran does not have a nuclear weapon. And we've actually, thanks to what's happened over the last few months, but really over the last year and a half, we've created the space necessary where the president believes, and I think that he's right, that we can get the long-term settlement to Iran's nuclear deal. Now, Israel may like that, they may not like that, but fundamentally, we think this is in the best interest of the United States of America.
0: All right, let's go to our White House correspondent, Kimberly Halkett in Washington. Vance making it clear that America's interests come first. How much strain have the events the last 48 hours or so put on the White House's relationship with Israel? Or is it all just simply optics, Kimberly?
2: A lot of America is asking the same question, and you have to really look at the fact that the White House isn't particularly upset that the phone calls between the Israeli Prime Minister and the U.S. President have been leaked, because typically when this happens, presidents are very upset and they look for the source of the leak. There doesn't appear to be anything happening on that front. Instead, one would argue that perhaps this was a deliberate leak in order for the U.S. President to satisfy his MAGA base that, in fact, is questioning whether or not the U.S. president is serving America's interests or Israel's interest. And so, as a result, we are seeing these leaked phone calls that seem to sense or direct that the U.S. president is frustrated with the Israeli prime minister. But the bottom line is the United States wields an enormous amount of leverage militarily, but also financially. They share intelligence, logistic support. And we've seen no effort on the part of the United States to withhold any of that leverage in order to ensure that its top ally in the Middle East is aligned with U.S. interests. In fact, we've seen none of that. We haven't even seen any public threats. So that tension, many are arguing, is performative, because while the U.S. president is calling for restraint, it's clear that Israel continues to, with respect to Iran, act independently.
0: All right, thank you very much, Kimberly Halkett there for us live from the White House. Now, Almigdad Rahay joins us live from Tehran. Just referring there with Kimberly to that dead timeline, rather, that Trump has put. He said 2 or 3 days this deal should be done. Does Tehran seem to be on the same page with that, do we think?
3: Well, Sarah, what we can say from what we understand and learned here from different days, different officials, like saying the same messaging, that Tehran has not closed the diplomatic door, but certainly they are not talking about that sense of urgency coming out of Washington. And if we compare the both messaging coming out of Washington and Tehran, there's a noticeable difference in tone. Officials here have repeated reference to the word of mistrust, to the word of guarantees, to the what they call the tangible verification when they are speaking about the imminent agreement or imminent framework, because they are saying that we have learned from previous lessons of the agreement. They are speaking clearly. For example, the Qalibaf, the head of negotiator, yesterday, just he speak about the diplomacy and also speak at the same time about the readiness, the diplomacy backed by leverage, what he called that we are open to negotiate with the United States in the term of interest for our people. So they are not closing the diplomatic door, but at the same time, they are not projecting the sense of urgency coming out of Washington at this time.
0: All right, thank you very much, Almigdad Al-Ruhayd, there speaking to us from Tehran. Now, as we mentioned, Israel is intensifying its attacks on southern Lebanon. That's despite warnings from Iran. Obeida Hito is joining us live from the Lebanese city of Tayr in the south. Obeida, so we have this Israeli forced evacuation order for thousands of people in Lebanon to leave their homes in Tayr. Previous orders didn't include this historical Christian quarter. So what does that mean now for residents, do we think?
4: Well, it means that things are extremely dangerous for anyone who's still here in Tyre. Within the past hour, we've seen another airstrike on the El Bas Palestinian refugee camp. The civil defense was already on scene, recovering bodies and trying to get injured people to hospital. In the first strike on the El Bas camp, at least five people were killed. And then there was another strike, as I just mentioned, in the past hour. We've also seen Hezbollah launch its own volley of rockets at Israeli troops in the town of El Bayada. The situation here in southern Lebanon remains quite tense. Israeli security sources are talking to Israeli media saying that they're expanding their operations here in Lebanon and that they were going to continue to target anything that they see as a threat here in the south, and that if Hezbollah conducted any kinds of cross-border attacks across the blue line into Israeli settlements in the north of Israel, that the response would be targeting Beirut, the capital, the southern suburbs of the capital, Beirut. The people here in Tyre that are affected by this evacuation order are in a sort of a panic over the last several hours. There's been a lot of discussion about where people should go, where the safest place is to be, because there are thousands of people that are still living in their vehicles, in public parks, along the coastline here in the city. But with this blanket evacuation order, it doesn't seem like there's any safe place left here. The Israelis are saying people need to go north of the Zahrani River.
0: All right, thank you very much, Obeida Hito there, speaking to us from Tyre in Lebanon. Let's now go to London. Rob Guise-Pinfold, a lecturer in international security at King's College London, also senior non-resident fellow at the Gulf International Forum. Rob, so you just heard there from Obeida the repercussions of this Israeli evacuation order. Now, Iran warned Israel to stop its attacks on Lebanon or else Iran will attack Israel. Trump has told Netanyahu to hold fire, and yet here we are, barely 24 hours later, and Israel is attacking Lebanon. Is it taking a big risk here?
5: Well, it's worth noting that this is a very, very unusually assertive Iran. Normally, what Iran prefers to do is not escalate conflict, but actually basically practice strategic patience. So what they're doing here, trying to basically impose demands on Israel as to where they can and can't hit, is demonstrative, I think, of a more aggressive post-war Iran. The problem with that approach is it is predicated on your adversary also wanting to cease fire, saying if you do X, Y, Z, the ceasefire will be in jeopardy, works if you want to preserve the ceasefire. In Israel's case, that is far from clear. Remember that this the recent ceasefire with Hezbollah was domestically unpopular in Israel. The Iran ceasefire was also not immensely popular. And we're in an election year as well, where Netanyahu is fighting for his political future. So the only way that signalling will work is if it's the US that actually listens and compels Israel to stop its escalation. So what we're seeing here by Israel is them trying to push the boundaries to agree to something with the Americans, but also escalate in Lebanon. This is a very standard, tactic from the Israeli playbook. They did it after the recent ceasefire with the Iran war by escalating their strikes on Beirut the day afterwards. So as usual, this is the tragedy of Lebanon playing out, where this country is basically being used as a chessboard by Israel and Iran for their broader geopolitical designs and competition.
0: Right, and many players involved in this war, but they all seem to be stuck in a loop, tit for tat blockades and attacks, with each one warning the other to stop or else. So how can they get out of this loop sooner rather than later?
5: Well, the only way to get out of this is, of course, with a comprehensive deal. It seems like otherwise Lebanon, if it is decoupled, which is the Israeli demand, from the broader discussions, then you will see a low-intensity, indefinite conflict in Lebanon, where Israel more or less controls southern Lebanon and reserves the right to strike north of the Litani River. That seems to be what Israel is trying to get in place here by the creation of facts on the ground. So a broader, more comprehensive deal would have to actually enforce a ceasefire in Lebanon. Now, that is very, very difficult, given the fact that, as I say, Israel has been escalating in order to undermine ceasefires it agrees to. Hezbollah has also rejected ceasefires. And, of course, Hezbollah It was Hezbollah who escalated in the previous war with Iran, the Israeli-US war with Iran, and declared the ceasefire null and void and escalated then. So there's an incredibly complicated game here with many, many moving parts. And the only people who really know whether we are close to a deal or not are the people who are in the rooms where those negotiations are taking place. We have to be incredibly sceptical of both Trump's positive framings on Truth Social, where he says that a deal is within reach, and also the Iranian pessimistic, I'd say, propaganda here, saying that a deal is not within reach and there's no chance of reaching one with the US. We're probably somewhere in between, but how far in between is anyone's guess if you're not in that room?
0: Right. Thank you very much for speaking to us there, Rob Geis-Pinfold, lecturer in London. Now, six countries, including the UK, Canada and France, have imposed sanctions over rising violence in occupied West Bank. The coordinated measures target networks that finance and enable Israeli settler attacks. They include asset freezes and travel bans. The UK described the expansion of Israeli settlements as illegal and a fundamental threat to the viability of a two-state solution. France has separately banned Israeli Finance Minister Bezalel Smotrich from entering the country. All right, we'll still ahead on Al Jazeera. Chinese President Xi Jinping pushes for closer relations with North Korea during his meeting with Kim Jong-un.
6: Policymakers in Hungary and South Korea have been fighting to reverse declining birth rates with some controversial solutions.
7: The baby expecting loan, you have to get pregnant in that five-year window. And if you can't have kids, then you have to pay back with a penalty.
8: Reproduction is not obligation. It is more of a right. It shouldn't be imposed by employers or by the state.
6: The Population Bust. Meet the pronatalists on Al Jazeera.
9: This story that really captured the attention of so many people around the world now reaching this tragic of the missing Titan. The only way the UN can overhaul the financial rules or budgeting issues is with a vote of the entire General Assembly.
10: The protesters are here, they say. They want Israel to hear their message. Stop the genocide.
11: Here in Ukraine, they have three drone training centers, and every week they graduate 100 soldiers who pass through this.

0: You're watching Al Jazeera, a reminder of our top stories this hour. Israel's attacks have killed 9 people in the city of Tyre in southern Lebanon. And it follows a forced displacement order for the entire coastal city, including the historic Christian quarter. US President Donald Trump says he's in the final throes of a deal with Iran that may be signed within the next 3 days. He said there were no sticking points in negotiations and the Strait of Hormuz would open as soon as an agreement was made. And Trump has told US media that he spoke to Prime Minister Benjamin Netanyahu, saying Israel may be fighting alone if it goes back to war with Iran. Both Iran and Israel say they've paused attacks against each other after a series of strikes. Now, a protester has been shot dead in Kenya. That's during a demonstration against a planned US-funded facility to quarantine Americans exposed to Ebola virus. Demonstrators in the central town of Nanyuki are demanding plans to build an isolation centre at an airbase be abandoned. Police have been firing tear gas to disperse crowds, and several protests against the plan have been held in the area. Our correspondent, Malcolm Webb, was at that protest in Nanyuki town in central Kenya.
1: What began in the morning with a handful of activists and demonstrators, some wearing white boiler suits, others carrying model coffins and placards, turned this afternoon more violent. And in this whole neighbourhood where we are, along this road, there's been a series of burning roadblocks. Riot police have tried to contain it and managed to push a lot of the demonstrators away using tear gas and water cannon trucks, but still, further down this street right now is still a crowd of demonstrators, still some burning roadblocks. We can see tear gas being fired there. There's a couple of police vehicles. So it escalated significantly in the afternoon. Demonstrators throwing stones and police retaliating. You can hear some gunfire now and see the water cannon being fired at some of those people who have been persisting. This has gone on for hours, and all the demonstrators say that they don't believe the government's claim that this Ebola facility will bring them any benefit. They're deeply sceptical, and they say they don't want this facility in their town.
0: A northern Nigerian armed group has kidnapped 39 people during a meeting. It happened in Maradun area that's in Zamfara state on Sunday. The incident comes after hundreds of women and children kidnapped by Boko Haram have been released. Boko Haram has been carrying out mass kidnappings, particularly of women and children, since 2009. The government has denied paying a ransom for their release. Ahmed Idris is following those developments from Maiduguri in northeastern Nigeria.
2: What the military is telling us, in fact, I spoke to one of the senators representing the state, in fact, representing the area where these people have been abducted over the past few months or since the beginning of the year, who are telling me that definitely there was no ransom paid. It was as a result of a painstaking operation, intelligence-driven, and of course, following reconnaissance over the Mandarin Mountains where the armed group was holding out. And so when they launched a surprise attack on the armed group, then most of them fled and let some of their captives freed by the military. In fact, the military is adding that they have captured some Boko Haram fighters while others fled with gunshot wounds. When we're talking about logistics, the Mandarin Mountain is a rugged area that stretches from Nigeria into Cameroon, and Boko Haram is known to have set up bases there for a very long time. Now, you are talking about an asymmetrical warfare that has been going on for more than 16 years. The question many people are asking is, why has Nigeria been able to defeat this? When you look at the situation on the ground, you find that Boko Haram doesn't operate in isolation in the mountains, in the Sambisa Forest, in the Lake Chad, or islands of the Lake Chad. They operate even within towns, cities, and villages in Borno State, because they have sleeper cells here. Remember, we continually hear or see the explosion of IEDs in metropolitan areas like Maiduguri and other places. And also, there are suppliers, people who supply them with basic stuff, medicines, sometimes with even guns and bullets, and of course, fuel to fuel their vehicles in order to carry out these operations against civilians and military targets in northeastern Nigeria. So it's a complex insurgency that has been going on for a very long time.
0: Ukraine says Russian overnight strikes have killed at least three people in the northeastern Kharkiv region. Authorities say a series of missile attacks hit residential buildings in Chuchiv, killing two men and a pregnant woman. Russian forces also struck the city of Kharkiv, injuring at least 15 people. The attacks follow a recent escalation of large-scale strikes by both Russia and Ukraine. Audrey McAlpine is in Kyiv with the latest.
3: This has really become a norm here in Ukraine for Ukrainians to wake up in the morning and see, you know, around a dozen people have been killed overnight. Many more dozens have been wounded. This has been an example of escalating attacks really since the end of May. And it really speaks to, you know, we hear this term resilience all the time, but it's become just the norm here after 4 years of war, people waking up to see these drone attacks across the country. And we see President Zelensky right now in Europe speaking to his partners in an effort to end the war. But now the trajectory of this has changed. You know, Ukraine saying that they're bringing the fight back home to Russia, really trying to present the war as something that is unsustainable for the Russian side, not just its economy, which he spoke to European leaders saying that that was stagnating, but also just the scale of casualties, mentioning that Russian casualties numbered around 30,000. That's dead and wounded last month. So really, while we see these attacks in Ukraine, the Ukrainian side also attempting to present this as an unsustainable conflict for both sides.
0: Rescue teams are racing against time in the southern Philippines after a powerful magnitude 7.8 earthquake devastated entire communities. In General Santos City, families are anxiously awaiting news of loved ones that have been trapped beneath collapsed buildings, while aftershocks continue to hamper rescue efforts and leave thousands of people displaced. Bonabilo reports for us from Manila.
4: Outside the supermarket that was brought down by a magnitude 7.8 earthquake that hit the southern Philippines on Monday, Dioslinda Deluvio sits, waiting for word on her son. Joey was an employee. He's believed to be buried under the rubble. She's been scrolling through photos of him, desperate to see him one last time.
5: I was told to return the next day, as the search was likely becoming a recovery operation after no heartbeat was detected.
4: The grocery store was one of several buildings in General Santos City toppled by the tremor. Rescuers worked through the night on Monday to find survivors. But aftershocks, some of which were powerful magnitude 5 and 6 quakes, have been hampering efforts. They've also kept traumatized residents in evacuation camps and in open public spaces.
6: We're afraid strong aftershocks could hit before we can get out, especially from the second floor.
4: Hospitals, many still running on generators, have also been treating patients outside. Many are among hundreds injured in the earthquake. The government says restoring normal operations at hospitals is a priority.
6: President Ferdinand Marcos Jr. has ordered the Department of Health and the Public Works Department to conclude the assessment of the structural integrity of hospital buildings as soon as possible, and for the Department of Energy to restore power.
4: The earthquake also triggered landslides in the epicenter in Sarangani province. Authorities say they're fast-tracking road repairs so rescue and relief workers can reach affected areas, while state engineers check some 6,000 school buildings to allow students to return to class and to a semblance of normalcy. Barnabilo, Al Jazeera, Manila.
0: South Korea's president has called for a more limited, pragmatic approach to addressing North Korea's nuclear and ballistic missile programs. Lee Jae-myung says it could help bring Pyongyang back to negotiations. Now, he made the comments as Chinese President Xi Jinping and North Korean leader Kim Jong-un met in Pyongyang. Jack Barton has more from Seoul.
7: As the leaders of China and North Korea held talks in Pyongyang, South Korean President Lee Jae-myung warned sanctions were failing and called for a more realistic approach to the North nuclear program than simply demanding immediate denuclearization.
8: For now, we need to negotiate with short-term goals, such as the securing of a moratorium on further production of nuclear material, halting the development of ICBM technology, and prohibiting exports of nuclear materials.
7: Pyongyang has so far rebuffed all attempts to restart nuclear diplomacy.
9: Ahead of Xi Jinping's visit, Kim Jong-un toured a new uranium enrichment facility while calling for nuclear weapons to be developed at an exponential rate.
7: Diplomats say Pyongyang's alliance with Moscow has shielded North Korea from sanctions, diminishing any need for diplomacy with Seoul or Washington.
10: Our status as a nuclear-armed state is an absolute red line and an undeniable reality, whether others acknowledge it or not. Reality does not change according to the wishes or rhetorical statements of outside forces.
7: There are concerns of a regional nuclear arms race. South Korea has received tentative U.S. approval to reprocess nuclear material approaching weapons grade. President Lee insists this is to power nuclear submarines, not to build bombs.
8: If South Korea were to pursue nuclear armament, do you really think Japan or Taiwan would stand still? Everyone would end up going nuclear.
7: Seoul is hoping Xi Jinping will help push for limits on North Korea's weapons, arguing the build-up only strengthens the U.S. military presence in the region, as well as Washington's alliance with South Korea and Japan. Jack Barton, Al Jazeera, Seoul.
0: Iran's Football Federation claims FIFA has revoked its ticket allocation for their three group games in the United States. Each of the 48 nations is entitled to receive and distribute several thousand tickets per match, but Iran says that right has been withdrawn less than a week before their opening game, which means they can't give tickets to fans who've already made travel plans. Iran is currently at war with the US and have had to move their training base to Mexico because some of their staff haven't been given US visas. And Africa's top referee will not officiate at the World Cup after being denied entry to the United States. Omar Artan was set to become Somalia's first World Cup referee, but US Customs and Border Protection blocked him at Miami Airport due to vetting concerns. Artan flew back to Istanbul, where he was previously staying, and says despite the circumstances, he is in a positive mood and focused on the next challenges in his refereeing career. Well, football's governing body, FIFA, which runs the World Cup, has said, in line with previous FIFA events, a host government ultimately determines who receives a visa and who is admitted into their country. Well, here at Al Jazeera, we spoke to Artan last month. That was ahead of the World Cup, and he told us how excited he was to take part.
11: The World Cup is the biggest competition in the world, so I'm very much excited, and for me it's an honor to be the first Somali to go there, and I hope I will do fantastic there.
0: Argentina's coach has confirmed that Lionel Messi will play in their final warm-up match before the World Cup. The reigning champions take on Iceland and Alabama later. Messi has been recovering from a hamstring problem and set out Argentina's friendly against Honduras on Saturday. All right, that's it from me, Sara Khairat. The news continues after the population bust.

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2: I am a mother of three, and I love being a mom, but I also love being more than that.
3: Először ezt kell hideg. Jó napod volt. De először
2: I am a influencer or like a content creator. I was already a mom of two, and I was kind of spiraling very badly. I was constantly stuck with two children with no help.
3: Gesztenye!
2: My husband told me one day, you really need to do something.

0: good ideas. You are not afraid in front of a camera. So why don't you just start doing TikToks, really?
1: Mike, what?
0: Then it occurred to me, yeah, I could actually talk about my experiences. I'm gonna talk about motherhood. I want to talk about marriage.
2: What's coming, Danny?
0: And now it's been 3 years. And I've built a platform with 290

0: is the tax reduction. So we get quite a nice amount back. We don't pay for the lunch in kindergarten, and we also don't pay for the daycare.
1: Megetted-e az ebédet? És mi volt?
0: The baby expecting loan, it's 10 million Hungarian forints, which is 25,000 euros, which is quite a big amount.
2: Egy gyermek után kamatmentes marad ez a hitel, két gyermek után a tartozás 30%-át engedik el, három gyermek után pedig a teljes tartozást elengedik.
0: This is me, my husband, our son Bence, our older daughter Adele and smaller daughter Panni. We had some debts, so we paid that. We bought a car, we bought some essentials and we put it aside so we can have always something to touch when something goes sideways. The baby expecting loan, the concept is good, but from the psychological side, I think it's a really big pressure for the families. You had like a 5-year plan, and you have to get pregnant in that 5-year window. And this is with the second child and with the third one. And if you can't have kids, then you have to pay it back with a penalty.
2: Akkor lép érvénybe, hogyha például a felek elválnak, vagy ha nem születik gyermek, 120 napon belül kell ugye az elmúlt 5 évnek a büntetőkamatát visszafizetni. 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
0: If you look at it from the outside, in a way, I do feel they are supporting big families. But in another way, I think they are actually not supporting those who need the biggest support.
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4: I'm 32 years old. I have 2 kids and I live in Budapest and I work here. It was 2 years ago. This was my biggest fear, to get pregnant with an unwanted child.

0: my menstruation was late for like 5 or 6 days. I figured I'm pregnant, and then I called my doctor and I was like, I don't want this baby. And he said that I have to go to a committee to say why I don't want this baby. Then he said that they will give you time to think, and then you have to go back. They will make a decision, and then you will get an appointment for the abortion. It would take weeks. And also he said that he would have to make an ultrasound so I can hear the baby's heartbeat. Emotionally, it's too much. So I said, no, I don't want this, and I will go somewhere abroad where they can do it without this circus. I went to Slovakia. I found an appointment within 2 weeks. They want you to reconsider your first decision, which is, I don't think it's fair, since they put you through a lot of things. It's a decision that I made out of knowing that I would not be able to give them that happiness that I want to give anyone. And since I have 2 kids, it's more hard. It would be about them as well.
1: Azzal indokolták ezt a lépést hivatalosan, hogy felelősségteljesebb döntést tudjon hozni az anya, de nyilvánvalóan ez nem igaz, hiszen ez inkább csak egy plusz terhet rak azokra a nőkre, akik ugye nem szeretnének anyává válni valamilyen okból.
0: 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How can you make a person listen to something that is already has a heartbeat that she doesn't want? I think it's torture.
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0: The fertility rate in South Korea, according to Statistics of Korea, is 0.74 in 2024, and which is very far below the replacement rate, which is 2.1, and also still very much lower than the OECD fertility rate, which is 1.5. Korean government is concerned about the less human resources in the labor market. And obviously, if there are less human resources, the economic growth will be threatened. And already, this lower birth rate has impacted significantly, not only manufacturing, but also service sector or many other professional sectors. The fertility rate in 1960s was very high, which was 6. That was the time when South Korean government started to do more industrialization. The government launched a first family planning campaign. The government was offering free contraception pills for women and also free vasectomies for men. But in 1990s, when South Korea was undergoing the IMF economic crisis, the birth rate started falling down. Then finally, in 2005, the birth rate reached 1.08, and that was a shock. And the government realized that the lower birth rate can threaten the future economic growth. So since then, there has been huge, massive, significant investment in family policy, child care policy.
1: 뭐야? 찾냐 이거? 이게 뭐야?
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0: The corporate culture, such as rigid promotion culture, long working hours, or competitiveness in the labor market, has significantly contributed to the lower birth rate in South Korea. And they do not help at all for younger people to be more encouraged to have children.
3: 엄마, 여기 뭐 있네?
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0: The Korean government started encouraging corporations to have more family-friendly policy within the corporations. For example, giving them more incentives and also giving them certificate. So there are some more advantages if you are certified, for example, in terms of getting loans from the bank. Whereas in the past, the caring responsibility was given to the family, mainly women, but now there is more social consensus saying that it should be distributed between state, market, and the family. And corporations is one of those providers.
4: 한미 글로벌은 지금 건설 사업 관리라고 하는 업무 그리고 그 PM이라고 하는 프로젝트 매니지먼트를 담당하고 있는 한국 내에서는 그래도 가장 유명한 기업이라고 자부할 수가 있습니다. 저희 그 근무하고 있는 구성원은 약 그 해외 포함해서 2,300명 정도 기업 가치는 저희가 3억 달러 정도 이상의 매출을 올리고 있고요.
0: So when we think about how we can encourage people having more children, the government recently they limited working hours to 52 hours, and most of the firms they have to follow the rule. However, the working hours is far longer than any other OECD countries in terms of being able to have more reconciliation between work and childcare. I think this is something we need to consider for both corporate and the government in terms of how they can actually encourage younger people to have more children, giving them time for care for their children.
2: 단축 근무랑 휴직 제도가 없었다면 아이를 낳는 걸 고민해 볼 정도로 굉장히 중요한 제도라고 생각해요. 실제로 저도 그렇고 제 남편도 그렇고 단축 근무를 하면서 아이를 직접 케어하고 있거든요. 만약에 그런 제도가 없었다면 아이들을 직접 케어하기 위해서 일을 그만둬야 될 수도 있다고 생각을 했을 것 같아요.
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1: 슉. 오, 최고.
0: Just looking into one blog talking about radical feminist event in South Korea. So as you can see here, they were saying, I just want to live by myself, or I'm born not to marry, or I had enough men already, or mainly they just wanted to respect themselves. In Korea, having child in out of marriage is not really socially accepted. That means also eventually they are not gonna have children in their life. We did a study around the stratification of reproduction among women in South Korea. What I have noticed, there was a huge kind of backlash coming from women, young women, especially talking about the government, talking about fertility rate. I do believe that this movement has become a social phenomenon. So for example, when you look at the latest data in terms of the proportion of young people aged 30 to 34 who never marry has tripled. The current generation's attitude toward life and marriage is very different compared to the previous generations, especially for girls. They prioritize more of their self-interest and their career development rather than becoming a mother in their future. They wouldn't care whether the lower birth rate will go or lower in South Korea. But what they do care is about the reproduction should be considered as women's right rather than kind of a tool. So what they really argue is that bringing the right of reproduction first and then the autonomous decision will come through. 지호님의 The main problem in South Korea right now, having children, it is a burden. If you can't afford it, you won't be able to raise your children with a higher, very much, decent education. then it will become like a failure in the society. If you are employed by large, very much stable capital corporations, you will be very much encouraged by their policy. However, if you are working as a freelancer or self-employed, or if you are working in a medium, small size company, the structures are not there. Those particular group of women and young couples who are structurally marginalized and therefore involuntarily giving up on having children or even postpone their childbirth. And this is something we need to consider in order to increase the fertility rate. Everyone should have their own choice. It shouldn't be imposed by their employers or by the state. Reproduction is not obligation. It is more of right. When you are willing to have children, you should be supported. And that responsibility needs to be shared between the state and the corporations and the family.

0: Europe's population is declining, and rural communities are suffering.
1: As Italian, we are facing a demographic crisis.
0: The Population Bust follows an award-winning photographer working with the young African communities, bringing hope to Sicily's towns.
2: I saw other villages that survive only thanks to the migration.
0: The Great Migration on Al Jazeera.
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3: With detailed coverage.
5: Israel carried out an intense bombing campaign. As you can see behind me, a whole neighborhood targeted, residential buildings leveled to the ground.
3: From the heart of the story.
6: Hundreds of fishing boats are pinned to these docks as the sea, which was once the main source of livelihoods here, becomes a new front line.
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0: Hello, I'm Anna Burns-Francis. This is the NewsHour live from Doha, coming up in the next 60 minutes. Israel steps up its attacks on Lebanon's historic port city of Tyre, an escalation that could complicate Donald Trump's attempts to negotiate a deal with Iran. Tens of thousands of Lebanese are on the move after Israel expands its forced displacement orders for the entire city. Running battles between protesters and police in Kenya, where a plan to create an Ebola quarantine facility for US citizens has sparked outrage. At least one person is killed. And a setback for Iran at the Football World Cup. FIFA revokes ticket allocation for fans just days before the tournament begins. Just 24 hours after Israel and Iran stepped back from the brink of a full-scale resumption of war, Israel's army is escalating its attacks on southern Lebanon. That's despite Tehran warning it would resume attacks if Israel goes ahead with its offensive. The deepening strikes could complicate negotiations between Iran and the US to end the war. Tehran has set a complete ceasefire in Lebanon as a condition for any deal with Washington. Israel's assault is focusing on Tyre, southern Lebanon's second largest city. At least 9 people have been killed and 32 wounded so far. The army says it's targeting Hezbollah sites. Earlier on Tuesday, Israel ordered Tyre's entire population of more than 100,000 Lebanese civilians to leave. The forced evacuation order includes the city's Christian quarter. Tyre is one of the world's oldest continuously inhabited urban areas. Today, it's a UNESCO World Heritage Site, famous for its vast Roman ruins. Israel's issued a forced displacement order, as we said, for the entire city. More than 100,000 people forced to flee, including families already sheltering there. From Beirut, here's Zeina Khoda.
1: Israel is escalating its operations in southern Lebanon. It's being seen as a message. After Iran warned it would resume attacks on Israel if its forces kept up the aggression. Israel's strikes have been intense, particularly in the city of Tyre, and the death toll is rising. Many of the strikes came without warning, and then a new forced displacement order for the entire city. This time, the Israeli army included the Christian quarter where many of the displaced had been seeking shelter. Thousands of people were forced to move again. On Monday, Iran and Israel tested each other's limits when they exchanged direct fire for the first time since a ceasefire in April. Tehran launched the first strike in support of its ally Hezbollah and a message to Israel to stop targeting the Lebanese capital's southern suburbs. U.S. Envoy Michelle Issa, who met Lebanon's top leadership following the exchange of fire, said the Trump administration didn't want the confrontation to expand any further. But he wasn't able to convince the Speaker of Parliament, Nabih Burri, to agree to the Washington Declaration. Burri, who like Hezbollah insists on a full ceasefire, says it must be followed by a withdrawal of the Israeli army and Hezbollah from the south. The deal agreed between the governments of Lebanon and Israel called on Hezbollah to halt attacks and withdraw from the south of the Litani River while placing the onus on Lebanon's army to disarm Hezbollah.
2: The new ceasefire proposal reshapes the security landscape in the south. It calls for the creation of so-called pilot zones where the Lebanese army will take control of the territory. But there's a lot of ambiguities. The Prime Minister Nawaf Salam stopped short of saying whether it will bring about an immediate Israeli withdrawal. In his words, it brings us closer to it.
1: Critics say those pilot zones should be contingent on an Israeli pullout, while Israel wants them to be outside areas it currently occupies, with the Lebanese army enforcing it. Differing interpretations, but it is a plan that addresses Hezbollah's disarmament. Lebanon's army chief, Rudolf Haeckel, who's been reluctant to do so to avoid strife, is in Pakistan, which is mediating between the U.S. and Iran. He talked about the Pakistani army's contributions to international peacekeeping missions, raising questions whether it could play a role in southern Lebanon. Zena Khadr Al Jazeera, Beirut.
0: All right, Al-Maghdad Al-Ruhaid is in the Iranian capital of Tehran. Kimberly Halkett will be joining us from the White House. But first, let's go to Ali Hashim, who joins us from Beirut. Ali, can we start with an overview of that current situation in Tyre and just where all those displaced people are headed to?
3: You know, the city of Tyre is like 20 kilometres from the border, more or less 20, 25 kilometers from the borders with Israel. And this is not the first time that there are forceful evacuation warnings. However, this is the first time that the whole city is asked to leave, including the old city. The old city is close to the water. I mean, the whole Tyre is a peninsula. But in general, most of those who left the city went to the old city to seek refuge. Now that the whole city is being warned, more than 60,000-70,000 people are forced out, because also in this city the residents from the 69-70 towns in the Tyre district, most of them either left to Beirut or came to the town to Tyre. So now all those people will have to leave. They will leave towards the north, either to Sidon, either to Iqlim al-Kharoub, and either to Beirut. It depends where they are going to go. Many other families left before, but now you have more thousands of people that are supposed to leave, or else they are going to be killed. Now, what's happening is that we are seeing this.

0: historical city with thousands of years of history being categorically destroyed. More than 25% of this city has been targeted, and several buildings are now completely destroyed. The city's map is changing actually from one time to another. But this is of course an escalation, linked also to the Iranian warning, because the latest warning that came from Iran after the attack on Israel was that in case Israel is going to attack South Lebanon or Beirut's southern suburb, then Iran is going to retaliate. Now the big question is Iran going to do that, or this was just the rhetoric?
1: All right, thanks, Ali. We'll come back to you in a moment. Let's get the view then on these developments in Lebanon from both Washington and Tehran. Al-Maghdad, we'll come to you. Iran has been threatening that it would strike back at Israel's attacks on Beirut. But what's it had to say about attacks on southern Lebanon?
2: Well, actually, that a week ago, Iranian officials here, there was a much of focus on the southern suburb of Beirut, on the Dahiya. But right now, the recent statement coming out of military commanders, foreign ministry, senior politician Mohammed Baqir Qalibaf, they are not framing that there's a specific area there's to protect or to project deterrence for Lebanese. They are seeing that the Lebanese front is one of the part of that framework of understanding between U.S., Israel, and Iran about the ceasefire that brokered on early in April. So they are right now projecting that there is no specific areas, there is no particular area to protect, to project a deterrence, and that is why they have repeatedly pointing out the recent strikes across Israeli and the warning shot across the Israeli, the situation in Lebanon as whole, not as Beirut or differentiate between cities of Tyre, Nabatiya, and the southern suburbs. So, what we are expecting in the coming hours that if the situation in Lebanon is deteriorating, is continue to deteriorate, the military officials here, but they are saying that we will retaliate, we will defend Lebanon, because they are seeing that basically it's part of that framework, wider framework of understanding of ceasefire between U.S., Israel, and Iran brokered earlier in April.
1: All right, let's bring in Kimberly Halkett, who joins us now from the White House. Kimberly, despite all of this, the US president still feeling optimistic about a potential deal with Iran?
3: There's no question that there has been a pattern, a long pattern, of projected optimism on the part of the U.S. president for days, if not weeks, only to see the deals that the U.S. president is promising with Iran to either stall, collapse, or outright be contradicted. Still, that hasn't stopped the U.S. president from speaking to reporters Monday evening, once again promising that there would be a deal with Iran in the next 2 to 3 days.
4: We're very close to having a very, very good, strong, powerful deal. If we go and bomb, which we can do very easily if we want, and we spend another 2 or 3 weeks bombing, they'll have nothing left whatsoever, but you won't have the strait open for months. If we do the bombing, you know, a lot of people are going to be killed. Who wants to do that? I don't. And we'll have a signed document that's actually stronger than doing the bombing.
3: There is skepticism on the part of many here in Washington about the president's promises, given the fact that they have been made so many times before. We know as recently as just late last week, the U.S. president promised that there could be a deal over the weekend. Last month, he said that the deal could come any time, only for a memorandum of understanding to be revised and never materialized. So the bottom line is that there is a pattern of aggressive optimism on the part of the U.S. president, but the reality is diplomacy has proven to be very slow and very fragile.
1: All right, Ali, I want to come back to you in Beirut. How then are Lebanese people feeling about this rhetoric that we're seeing between Washington and Tehran, all the while under attack?
0: Well, the Lebanese are quite sure that this whole situation is all linked together. It's interconnected in a way. There are those in Lebanon who want to separate the Lebanese file from the Iranian file. The government is pushing forward for that. Supporters of this path also who support the government or even are anti-Hezbollah or have issues with Hezbollah, they want to have a complete independent path. Those who support Hezbollah on the other side want the paths to be linked, and they go back to or refer to the latest attack in the past couple of days by Iran on Israel in retaliation to the attack on the southern suburb. And, you know, at the end, for the Lebanese, many want this to end, especially those who are in the streets, who are in the tents, who are renting outside their cities, those who are asked to leave their cities. They all want a solution for this, because at the end, the solution would mean getting back to their normal lives. That wasn't, in fact, the best life, because they were already going through economic hardships and they were trying to struggle to rebuild what was destroyed in the past war. But at least for now, for many people who came out from their towns and villages close to the border with Israel, around 650 kilometers of area, more than 65 villages and towns that are completely destroyed, an end to the war is still better than seeing more towns and villages destroyed.
1: Okay, Kimberly, we'll come to you for some final thoughts then. Reporting that Donald Trump has warned Benjamin Netanyahu off those continued attacks on Lebanon. Is there a sense, though, that this is now impacting their personal relationship?
3: There is that sense, but there are also questions about whether or not this is performative tension that is being deliberately leaked by the White House in order to satisfy Donald Trump's MAGA base, given the fact that there are questions from those supporters about whether or not the president is acting in Israel's interests or in the interests of the United States. Now, the vice president has been speaking on national television saying that, in fact, the United States is focusing on America's interests first, and the U.S. president, for his part, again, has leaked phone calls, or at least those phone calls have now been made public, which is unusual given the White House doesn't seem too upset about that. And that's where the question about whether or not it's deliberate comes in. But the U.S. president has warned, allegedly, the Israeli prime minister that if he's not careful, then Israel could find itself acting or being left alone. But the bottom line in all of this, Anna, is that the United States wields an enormous amount of leverage, which has not been utilized. It finances Israel's military. It supplies the logistical support, the intelligence. And none of that has been threatened to be pulled back. So the reality and the facts on the ground remain that even as the president is calling for restraint, the last 48 hours show that Israel is still acting independently.
1: All right. Kimberly Halkett joining us live from the White House. Al-Migdad Al-Ruhayed live for us in Tehran and Ali Hashim live for us in Beirut. Thank you. Israeli media has reported the country's security cabinet has agreed to strike Beirut if its territory is attacked. It follows an Israeli strike on Beirut's southern suburbs on Sunday. Israeli media reports the security cabinet said any Hezbollah fire meant to cross the border into Israel would lead to an Israeli military strike in Beirut's Dahiya district. Despite Tehran's threats to respond each time Israel acts there. A senior cabinet official said Israel had instructed the military to preserve the equation it set for Hezbollah. All right, for more on this conflict, we're joined now by our guest, Yariv Oppenheimer from Tel Aviv, a member of the Democrats, a social democratic political party in Israel. Yariv, thank you for your time. Do you think Donald Trump is prepared to sacrifice his support of Benjamin Netanyahu if it means being able to get a deal between the US and Iran done?
5: I'm not so sure it's a contradict, because eventually a deal that will bring some solution to the nuclear aspect will serve both countries' interest. So the question is, what will be the deal? If Trump would like to have a deal without a solution to the to the nuclear question, then it will be a conflict, a political, diplomatic conflict between the two leaders. But as long as there is some kind of satisfaction solution to this issue, that this is the main

0: issue that Israel is concerned about. So I don't see a reason to clash between the two leaders.
1: Can I put this to you then, Yariv? Because media reporting from the US in particular is sort of indicating that the US president and the Israeli prime minister are looking like they're coming at this from increasingly different perspectives. Israeli political commentators are saying that Donald Trump may abandon Israel in a future conflict with Iran. I think we've got some quotes to illustrate this.
2: Trump told me he warned Netanyahu that if Israeli strikes escalate into a full-scale war, he may find himself alone against Iran. He cautioned him against widening the escalation, saying, "You have to be careful. You might find yourself alone against Iran very soon." During our conversation, Trump also confirmed he still wants to reach a deal with Iran.
3: "We didn't manage to take out Iran's nuclear program, and we're not going to change their regime either. The idea of toppling it through airstrikes was a fantasy from the start. As for the Strait of Hormuz, that is not our fight, and Iran has made gains there."
1: It's not a positive narrative for Benjamin Netanyahu that conversations like that are happening. So how do you interpret the discussions that you think you've heard happening between the two?
0: Definitely we heard about the conversation that they had 1 week ago about the fact that Trump said that Netanyahu is crazy, and only because of Donald Trump, Netanyahu is not in jail. This is something that was eventually confirmed by both sides. This is an example of the different interests of both leaders. Netanyahu don't want to see a deal. He doesn't want to see a ceasefire. He would like to see the resume of the war. He would like to see another strike on Iran. It will serve his political interests before the election. And Trump is really had enough with the war, and he would like to find some kind of a way to go out of it and to find an agreement, even if it's not going to serve the full Israeli interest. I think that eventually the big question mark is the nuclear issue. The other issues are solvable, but the nuclear thing is actually what can bring some kind of a victory to Donald Trump, or it will be admitting that he lost this war. And therefore, I think that also for Trump in the United States, it will be very very hard to deliver an agreement without some kind of a solution that will satisfy the issue of the nuclear program.
1: The problem is analysts and commentators have almost universally said that getting any agreement on a nuclear program, even if you agree to talk about it initially, will take potentially years, just like it did back in 2015. And so does that not risk becoming entangled in a much longer and broader regional conflict? And will Israel's voters going to elections this year, will Israel's citizens want to support a leader who commits to a conflict while they wait for this nuclear issue to be resolved?
0: According to the polls, first of all, Netanyahu doesn't have the majority of the Israeli voters, and he's supposed to lose. Therefore, he is enthusiastic about the fact that he can resume the war and maybe change something in the Israeli perspective. Among Israelis, there is the real fear, not just the people that support Netanyahu. All of the Israelis really have a real fear about Iran becoming a nuclear state, and they are a fear for their life. It's not something imaginary. And therefore, there is a support in Israel to any action that will stop Iran from having a nuclear bomb. Having said that, now with what we see in Lebanon, it's totally the opposite. For the first time, as a retaliation of an attack of Israel in Lebanon, Iran is firing into Israel and actually stopping the country to function. Children didn't go to school yesterday. The roads were totally empty. Everyone were in the houses all around the country because of only one attack on Beirut. This is something that we never saw in the past. So there is the big question, what is the new equation in the Middle East, whether Israel can act freely in Lebanon without being afraid that day after, no schools, people are in the shelters, no businesses, and the country is stopped. This is something that we still don't know if it will happen again, but it definitely changed the feeling of Israelis. Many Israelis are saying, we cannot imagine the fact that every few months we are going to be hit by Iran. There will be drops of missiles firing into Iran, and we have to get used to it. This is something that no normal country can get used to it. And this is a real fear, what to do with this new situation that Iran has the ability and the motivation to shoot, even if Israel is not attacking Iran.

0: one.
1: OK, Yavia, I think I need to put this to you, because a day at school, home from school, and wondering if you have to spend the day in the bunker is not the same as every day potentially being killed, like Lebanese civilians are facing at the moment. So while Iran has threatened to strike back, it is inherently apparent that the impact of those strikes is not at all outweighed by the impact of the attacks that Israel is conducting on Lebanon. So how do you weigh up that level of risk, really, if the Israeli aggression continues? Is there a real enough threat from Iran to keep pushing on Lebanon, considering it's not apparently achieving what Israeli objectives have been so far?
2: Definitely, it's not the same. I didn't say it's the same, but according to the Israeli view, the normal Israeli, the ordinary Israeli, now they feel that Israel has no way to protect itself from Lebanon without Iran interfere. And this is something new that should be taken into consideration. Before yesterday, when we had this news alert saying that Israel attacking Beirut, no one thought that missiles are going to fly over. Having said that, the big question about Lebanon is what Lebanon and Trump can guarantee to Israel in order to withdraw to the international border and to release the south of Lebanon area. This is the major issue here now. Now, Israel would like to see disarmament of Hezbollah, and the Lebanese government would like to see the government of Israel order the army to pull out from Lebanon. Unfortunately, before the election, it will be very hard for me to imagine Netanyahu ordering the army to go out of Lebanon because of his own political reason. It will be very unpopular to see the soldiers coming back without any achievement. And on the other hand, I don't see the Lebanese government capable of delivering disarmament of Hezbollah. Therefore, in many ways, I'm saying it sadly, we are in a dead end. Both sides cannot deliver what they have to deliver in the negotiation table, and therefore the status quo will remain, and there will be, I guess, some kind of escalation, because eventually Israelis are going to be killed, Lebanese are going to be killed, Beirut will get into the picture again, and then maybe even Tehran.
1: All right. Yariv Oppenheimer of the Democrats joining us live from Tel Aviv. Thank you. France has banned far-right Israeli Finance Minister Bezalel Smotrich from entering the country. French Foreign Minister Jean-Noël Barrot says the decision is as a result of Smotrich, quote, actively promoting the annexation of the West Bank and the recolonisation of Gaza. Barrot says four leaders of settler organisations and 21 other violent settlers have also been banned. A protest has been shot in Kenya during a demonstration against a planned US-funded facility to quarantine Americans exposed to the Ebola virus. Police have been firing tear gas to disperse crowds. Demonstrators in the central town of Nanyuki are demanding the closure of the isolation centre at an airbase. Several protests against the plan have been held in the area. Two people were killed last week. The High Court's ordered the government to temporarily suspend the plan, but reports say preparations for its construction are still underway. Our correspondent Malcolm Webb was at the protest in Nanyuki town in central Kenya.
3: What began in the morning with a handful of activists and demonstrators, some wearing white boiler suits, others carrying model coffins and placards, turned this afternoon more violent. And in this whole neighbourhood where we are, along this road, there's been a series of burning roadblocks. Riot police have tried to contain it and managed to push a lot of the demonstrators away using tear gas and water cannon trucks. But still, further down this street right now is still a crowd of demonstrators, still some burning roadblocks. We can see tear gas being fired there. There's a couple of police vehicles. So it escalated significantly in the afternoon, demonstrators throwing stones and police retaliating. You can hear some gunfire now and see the water cannon being fired at some of those people who have been persisting. This has gone on for hours, and all the demonstrators say that they don't believe the government's claim that this Ebola facility will bring them any benefit. They're deeply sceptical. And they say they don't want this facility in their town.
1: in northern Nigeria, an armed group has kidnapped 39 people during a meeting. It happened in Maradun area in Zamfara state on Sunday. The incident comes after hundreds of women and children kidnapped by Boko Haram were released. Boko Haram's been carrying out mass kidnappings, particularly of women and children, since 2009. The government's denied paying a ransom for their release. Ahmed Idris is following developments from Maiduguri in northeastern Nigeria.
0: What the military is telling us, in fact, I spoke to one of the senators representing the state, in fact, representing the area where these people have been abducted over the past few months or since the beginning of the year, who are telling me that definitely there was no ransom paid. It was as a result of a painstaking operation, intelligence-driven, and of course, following reconnaissance over the Mandarin Mountains where the armed group was holding out. And so when they launched a surprise attack on the armed group, then they, most of them fled and let some of their captives free by the military. In fact, the military is adding that they have captured some Boko Haram fighters while others fled with gunshot wounds. What we're talking about, when we're talking about logistics, the Mandarin Mountain is a rugged area that stretches from Nigeria into Cameroon, and Boko Haram is known to have set up bases there for a very long time. Now, you are talking about an asymmetrical warfare that has been going on for more than 16 years. The question many people are asking is, why has Nigeria been able to defeat this? When you look at the situation on the ground, you find that Boko Haram doesn't operate in isolation in the mountains, in the Sambisa Forest, in the Lake Chad, or islands of the Lake Chad. They operate even within towns, cities, and villages in Borno State, because they have sleeper cells here. Remember, we continually hear or see the explosion of IEDs in metropolitan areas like Maiduguri and other places. And also, there are suppliers, people who supply them with basic stuff, medicines, sometimes with even guns and bullets, and of course, fuel to fuel their vehicles in order to carry out these operations against civilians and military targets in northeastern Nigeria. So it's a complex insurgency that has been going on for a very long time.
1: Rescue teams are racing against time in southern Philippines after a powerful 7.8 magnitude earthquake devastated entire communities. In General Santos City, families are anxiously awaiting news of loved ones trapped beneath collapsed buildings, while aftershocks continue to hamper rescue efforts and leave thousands displaced. Barnaby Lowe reports from Manila.
4: Outside a supermarket that was brought down by a magnitude 7.8 earthquake that hit the southern Philippines on Monday, Dioslinda Deluvio sits, waiting for word on her son. Joey was an employee. He's believed to be buried under the rubble. She's been scrolling through photos of him, desperate to see him one last time.
5: I was told to return the next day, as the search was likely becoming a recovery operation after no heartbeat was detected.
4: The grocery store was one of several buildings in General Santos City toppled by the tremor. Rescuers worked through the night on Monday to find survivors. But aftershocks, some of which were powerful magnitude 5 and 6 quakes, have been hampering efforts. They've also kept traumatized residents in evacuation camps and in open public spaces.
6: We're afraid strong aftershocks could hit before we can get out, especially from the second floor.
4: Hospitals, many still running on generators, have also been treating patients outside. Many are among hundreds injured in the earthquake. The government says restoring normal operations at hospitals is a priority.
6: President Ferdinand Marcos Jr. has ordered the Department of Health and the Public Works Department to conclude the assessment of the structural integrity of hospital buildings as soon as possible, and for the Department of Energy to restore power.
4: The earthquake also triggered landslides in the epicenter in Sarangani province. Authorities say they're fast-tracking road repairs so rescue and relief workers can reach affected areas, while state engineers check some 6,000 school buildings to allow students to return to class and to a semblance of normalcy. Barnaby Lowe, Al Jazeera, Manila.
1: Still ahead on Al Jazeera. A push for diplomacy without a breakthrough. What's behind the standoff between the US, Iran and Israel, locked in a state of no war and yet no peace?

0: The latest news as it breaks.
1: Peace continues to be extremely fragile in this part of Colombia as different guerrilla groups continue to fight each other and the Colombian state.
0: With detailed coverage.
2: The demonstrators are saying it's a warning to undocumented foreigners that if you don't have the correct paperwork, there's going to be trouble.
0: From around the world.
3: Civilians on the ground are still bearing the brunt of this escalation during the time they're supposed to bring for them relief and tranquility.
4: Rival gangs once caught up in violent conflict on the streets of El Salvador.
5: It reached such extremes that gang members had to reach a number of killings per day.
4: Living a fragile coexistence in prison, learning to find a new respect for life and one another.
5: There are no gangs here. That's what we say to new girls.
6: How can you demand forgiveness from someone if you don't forgive?
4: Making peace, the light within on Al Jazeera.

0: You're watching Al Jazeera. A reminder of our top stories this hour. Israeli forces are escalating attacks on southern Lebanon despite a warning by Iran. Strikes on the city of Tyre have killed at least 32 people. Hundreds of thousands of civilians are now fleeing the area after Israel issued forced evacuation orders for the entire city. Tehran has set a complete ceasefire in Lebanon as a condition for any agreement with Washington. Those Israeli attacks could then complicate negotiations aimed at ending the war between the US and Iran. But US President Donald Trump says both sides are very close to a deal. And a protester has been shot in Kenya during a demonstration against a planned US-funded facility to quarantine Americans exposed to the Ebola virus. Police have been firing tear gas to disperse crowds. Demonstrators in the town of Nanyuki are demanding the closure of the isolation centre planned for an airbase. Well, despite repeated ceasefires and ongoing diplomatic efforts to end the conflict, tension remains high between the US, Israel and Iran. More than 100 days now since the first strikes began, all sides are trying to shape the terms of any future peace. Zain Bazravi looks at what they want and what's standing in the way of an agreement.
1: The war on Iran has crossed the 100-day mark this week. So what will it take for it to end? U.S. President Donald Trump keeps saying negotiators are close to a deal, one he claims will be stronger than the deal signed by Barack Obama. But strikes exchanged between Israel and Iran in recent days are a reminder that the potential for a long-term peace remains fragile. Washington wants a deal it can sell as a success, reopening the Strait of Hormuz and a conflict that won't drag on for years. In short, a return to pre-war conditions before the U.S. and Israel began strikes on Iran. Iran wants something different. Sanctions relief, access to frozen assets, and internationally backed guarantees that this kind of war won't happen again. And Tehran has linked security for Iran to an end to Israeli aggression in Lebanon. It's also rejecting sweeping limits on its nuclear program. But Israeli leaders argue the pressure should continue, and Iran's military capabilities and regional influence must be weakened further. So as negotiators talk about peace, all sides are trying to shape what that will look like, using attacks to create leverage. Iran's Gulf neighbors spent months warning against escalation before finding themselves dealing with the consequences. Attacks, disrupted trade, higher security costs, long-term economic uncertainty. And despite back-to-back ceasefires, hostilities are still playing out in the Gulf waters and states. But beyond the missiles and drones, targets and destruction, this is a battle over who gets to shape the region that comes next. A clear winner, unlikely to emerge. Zain Bazravi, Al Jazeera.
0: All right, to discuss this further, joining me for more now is Sami Nader. He's the director of the Levant Institute for Strategic Affairs. He's joining us live from Beirut. Sami, thank you so much for your time. How concerned are you, joining us from Beirut, I have to ask, about what appears to be expanding and growing aggression from Israel on Lebanon and aggression that is now clearly impacting civilians?
2: Yes, definitely. I mean, things are going on an escalation track. And if there is one reality that the ceasefire agreement that was announced from Washington last week did not survive even for one day. I mean, Hezbollah, the same day of the announcement, said bluntly that he refuses to abide by the ceasefire. And the next day, Prime Minister...

0: things are going on an escalation track, and those who are paying the price are the Lebanese people, the Lebanese civilian people, namely the residents of South Lebanon. And what we are witnessing is the reshaping of the geography of South Lebanon, and this will impact Lebanon and its integral territory. So we are in a situation where, I mean, like you said in the report, where the major stakeholder, the players, I mean, yes, they don't want an all-out war, but they are not ready for any settlement. And it looks that the settlement is more costly than the continuing of the war. And this is why the war did not stop. We're facing, I mean, players with conflicting agendas. Iran has its own agenda. More than ever, it wants to export its revolution. This explains why they are holding very tightly Hezbollah cards. On the other hand, Israel looks to have, I mean, a vision for the whole Levant, and its military operation on the ground, as we were saying, are reshaping the geography of the whole Levant.
1: Yeah, I'm sorry to interrupt. Can I ask you about that reshaping and you talking about Israel's strategy? Can you explain to our viewers very clearly what you mean by that? Is that pushing out to a new Israeli border for the country? Is it a permanent occupation? What do you see that as, given that it seems to be at the moment particularly targeting Tyre?
0: Thank you for the question, and it allows me to clarify. I mean, what we're witnessing on the ground, look at what's happening on the ground. It's not the first time, by the way, we have an Israeli military incursion inside Lebanon, but this one is different. It's different from what happened in 1978, it's different from what happened in 1982, and even in 2006. At that time, yes, we have a wave of displaced people, but what we're witnessing today, and this is where it's different, is a systematic demolition of South Lebanon, its villages, its cities, its infrastructure, which raises a question about the return of these displaced people, whether they can return or not, and in what time span. And this is very dangerous because this is irreversible process. This is why the only way to stop this reshaping of the geography, what is at stake is what we call Jabal Amel, which is the historic presence of the Shia in the Levant. This is about to disappear. I mean, cities like Nabatieh, the stronghold, the big cities of the south is encircled. I mean, other cities like Bint Jbeil are totally flattened. And it's not tomorrow that even if a ceasefire is reached, that these people are have the necessary infrastructure to return.
1: Can I pick up on that point when you talk about tomorrow, Sammy? Because we've just had a guest on from Israel, from the Democrats, no less, who's made it clear that he sees very little reason for Israel to lift its aggression before its elections this year, which means potentially months and months more of these strikes. So do you see anything that could dissuade Israel?
0: Actually, the only party or the only players who can exert a pressure on Israel is the United States of America. This is why the Lebanese president was very right to launch this initiative of direct talk under the supervision of the United States of America. But the central question remained the arms of Hezbollah. Because this is the main justification for Israel. This is the main reason why they are continuing this war. They consider Hezbollah as a direct threat to their security. And to this argument, the U.S. is very sensitive. So the only way to get out of this nightmare is for the Lebanese authority, the Lebanese government, the Lebanese state to push for the disarmament of Hezbollah and asking for international help in this regard. So it has to be on two parallel tracks. Withdrawal of Israel from the occupied territories

0: in Lebanon, and on the same time a clear course for the disarmament of Hezbollah.
1: Can we talk about that disarmament of Hezbollah? Because its ability to influence here, this conflict, it's not in diplomatic talks, it doesn't want diplomatic talks, it's not even in government, and yet Hezbollah and Iran are shaping the course of this conflict, so is Israel, but how problematic is Hezbollah's presence here going to be to getting a resolution, given that you have said the solution is with the Lebanese government and the US?
0: This is a very problematic because Hezbollah's position, I mean, consists, I mean, a major blow to the Lebanese sovereignty. They are refusing the ceasefire deal. They are how on earth they can refuse a ceasefire when their own population are paying the huge price of this war, and they are refusing the ceasefire for one sole reason, which is that the Iranian Revolutionary Guard are not part of this negotiation because it was not negotiated by Iran, it was not negotiated in Islamabad. And this is provoking a big refusal from the political, not only the political class in Lebanon, but the Lebanese population. What we need now is a solid ceasefire to stop the bloodshed and put on track the condition of a sustainable solution.
1: Right.
0: And this should start with an agreement on the pending question of the arm of Hezbollah, bearing in mind that the Lebanese government has taken the decision to exert the monopoly of force on August 5 of last year, but until now it was not implemented.
1: Okay, Sami Nader joining us. Thank you very much for your time from Beirut. South Korea's president has called for a more limited, pragmatic approach to addressing North Korea's nuclear and ballistic missile programs. Lee Jae-myung says it could help bring Pyongyang back to negotiations. He made the comments as Chinese President Xi Jinping and North Korean leader Kim Jong-un met in Pyongyang. Jack Barton has more from Seoul.
2: As the leaders of China and North Korea held talks in Pyongyang, South Korean President Lee Jae-myung warned sanctions were failing and called for a more realistic approach to the North's nuclear program than simply demanding immediate denuclearization.
3: For now, we need to negotiate with short-term goals, such as the securing of a moratorium on further production of nuclear material, halting the development of ICBM technology, and prohibiting exports of nuclear materials.
2: Pyongyang has so far rebuffed all attempts to restart nuclear diplomacy.
4: Ahead of Xi Jinping's visit, Kim Jong-un toured a new uranium enrichment facility while calling for nuclear weapons to be developed at an exponential rate.
2: Diplomats say Pyongyang's alliance with Moscow has shielded North Korea from sanctions, diminishing any need for diplomacy with Seoul or Washington.
5: Our status as a nuclear-armed state is an absolute red line and an undeniable reality, whether others acknowledge it or not. Reality does not change according to the wishes or rhetorical statements of outside forces.
2: There are concerns of a regional nuclear arms race. South Korea has received tentative US approval to reprocess nuclear material approaching weapons grade. President Lee insists this is to power nuclear submarines, not to build bombs.
3: If South Korea were to pursue nuclear armament, do you really think Japan or Taiwan would stand still? Everyone would end up going nuclear.
2: Seoul is hoping Xi Jinping will help push for limits on North Korea's weapons, arguing the build-up only strengthens the US military presence in the region, as well as Washington's alliance with South Korea and Japan. Jack Barton, Al Jazeera, Seoul.
1: Still ahead on Al Jazeera, Peter continues our countdown to the World Cup.
6: Yes, Anna, there's just 2 days to go now until it all kicks off in Mexico City. And further south in Chile, fans are in a race against time to fill up their tournament sticker albums.
7: Indian football is in crisis. Empty stands, falling viewership, and the top league in shambles. as a record 48 countries come together for the FIFA World Cup. 101 East investigates on Al Jazeera.
8: The 2026 U.S.-Israeli attack on Iran is the latest chapter in Israel's attempts to maintain nuclear supremacy in the Middle East, with sabotage, assassinations, and cyber attacks. In a three-part series, Al Jazeera traces a dangerous shadow war that goes back almost half a century. Iran, Israel, and the Bomb, Episode 2, The End of Agreement, on Al Jazeera.

0: Hello, I'm Peter Stimmett. The World Cup is nearly upon us and there's plenty to talk about ahead of Thursday's kickoff. Iran say their fan ticket allocation has been taken away. Former England and Arsenal star Ian Wright targets the United States with some choice words. And we'll meet Germany's superfan who is doing all he can to bring the team success. But first, Iran's Football Federation claims FIFA has revoked its ticket allocation for their three group games in the United States. Each of the 48 nations is entitled to receive and distribute several thousand tickets per match. But Iran says that right has been withdrawn less than a week before their opening game, which means they can't give tickets to fans who have already made travel plans. Iran is currently at war with the US and have had to move their training base to Mexico because some of their staff have not been given US visas. Joining us now from Nantes in France, we have Ronan Ivan, Executive Director at Football Supporters Europe. Ronan, thank you for your time. Iran's ticket allocation has been apparently revoked. How can something like this even happen?
1: Well, we're still lacking a bit of clarity on what happened here. But what is clear is that from the moment Iranian citizens are not allowed into the US, and we have examples of colleagues from Iran that have been rejected from their visa application despite having a match ticket, then there is no need for these tickets anymore. The Iranian FA only sells tickets to people based in Iran and that are politically aligned with the regime. From the moment anyone from Iran cannot enter the US, these tickets unfortunately have no use anymore.
0: How concerned are you about what awaits fans heading to the United States for this World Cup?
1: Well, a lot of fans have already cancelled their plans to attend the World Cup, whether they come from countries that are being the target of a blacklist of a visa ban, such as Haiti or Iran. But also a lot of other nations where the citizens need a visa to enter the US have been asked for a certain period of time to provide a guarantee of up to $15,000 in order to be able to apply for a visa. These rules have been relaxed, but at the last minute, at a time when it was already too late to get a ticket. So the reality is that a good half of the planet is not welcome to this tournament. And if you come from Africa, South America, and you're not extremely wealthy or and you don't have a passport from another nation, the reality is that you have very little chances to enter the US. So this is looking more and more like a very American World Cup, with mostly local people in the stadium, and indeed a very sad World Cup.
0: Ronan, we know that every World Cup has some or other political controversy. Are you aware of any other examples, even going back as far as 1930, where fans were unable to get into the host nation for one reason or another?
1: Well, I'm not able to go back up to 1930, but let's say in the modern history of the tournaments, since, let's say, the 1990s, this is unprecedented. And that FIFA and the host nation are not able to guarantee safe entry into the country to players or to referee, this is extremely worrying, because a lot of fans across the globe that are still planning to travel to the US in the coming days are looking at this and thinking, am I going to be next? We already see fans from Morocco or from Congo recently that had purchased tickets, that had paid everything to be able to travel to the US, and in the last moment discovered that they were not welcome. This has a huge cost on football fans, and FIFA is nowhere to be seen. They've hardly commented or tried to solve the situation of the Somali referee that's been barred from entering the US, and are not commenting on the fans from Congo that are currently have to cancel their plans to travel because of the Ebola virus. The least that FIFA could do is look into potential solutions, mitigations, or reimburse the tickets, because the impact, again, on these fans, some of them coming from country with a very low purchasing power, is going to be extremely significant.
0: Ronan Ivan, thank you very much for your time.
1: Thank you.
0: The United States top immigration official Tom Homan has told Al Jazeera he's not familiar with the case of FIFA referee Omar Artan. Artan was set to become Somalia's first World Cup referee, but U.S. Customs and Border Protection blocked him at Miami Airport due to vetting concerns. He says, despite the circumstances, he is in a positive mood and will now focus on the next challenges in his refereeing career. Football's governing body, FIFA, said in line with previous FIFA events, a host government ultimately determines who receives a visa and who is admitted into their country. Former England striker Ian Wright gave his reaction on Instagram.
2: Fans denied, players denied, officials denied, journalists denied, now refs? You know something, I'm laughing, but it's not funny. It's actually not funny. Something has to be said. It's expensive tickets, the most expensive tickets ever. Expensive accommodation, transport through the roof. It has to be said. You know, is this how the hosts behave, really, for the greatest game? The greatest tournament in the world? Is this how the hosts behave?
0: Fans are already turning up in large numbers just to watch the teams train. This was Germany's latest practice session in North Carolina. Hundreds of fans packed in to get a glimpse of the star players. Germany's first group game is against the smallest team in the World Cup, Curaçao. As with any World Cup, fans all over the world are racing to fill up their tournament sticker albums. Even in Chile, whose national team didn't qualify, Lucia Newman reports from Santiago.
3: They gather in droves all over Chile's capital, total strangers brought together by a common passion and a common goal, to fill the official 2026 World Cup sticker collection album. Here they exchange stickers among themselves, or buy them from kiosk owner Julio Malvino.
4: I've been doing this for 44 years, selling and exchanging the stickers, even to presidents.
3: Paulo Kovac and his family flew more than 1,500 kilometers from northern Chile, where the stickers are harder to find.
5: I'm very happy because this is something we do as a family. That's what it's all about. I'm only 5 stickers from my dream.
3: There's nothing like the World Cup, but outside the pitch, sticker album fever has taken over. Even though Chile didn't qualify for this year's tournament.
6: After standing in line, I finally got one of these, and I want to see exactly how lucky or not I am. I don't recognize any. Let me ask here. Are you interested in any of my cards?
7: No?
6: Well, buying more of this is quite expensive. I guess I'll have to wait till the fever hits me, too.
3: But it's also become a lucrative cross-border business.
8: It's worth it because they're cheaper in Chile and we can sell them at home in Argentina. Also there, they're starting to sell counterfeit stickers.
3: Some call it a passion, others a vice. But for these collectors, it's a fever that strikes only once every 4 years. Lucia Newman, Al Jazeera, Santiago.
0: Argentina's coach has confirmed that Lionel Messi will play in their final warm-up match before the World Cup. The reigning champions take on Iceland in Alabama later. Messi has been recovering from a hamstring problem and sat out Argentina's friendly against Honduras on Saturday. Well, excitement continues to build ahead of the tournament. Here's the Japan team arriving in Nashville, Tennessee. They kick off their World Cup against the Netherlands on June 14th. The finals themselves begin on Thursday. And I will be back here with some more World Cup build-up a little later on.
9: Thanks, Peter. All right, that's it from me for now as well. Anna Burns-Francis for this news hour. But do stay with us. I'll be back in just a moment with more of the day's news. Of course, you know, you can always catch up with news, analysis and insight at our website, aljazeera.com. In the meantime, we will be back in just a moment with another half hour of news covering all of the aspects of the conflict between Israel, Iran and the United States.
10: In-depth analysis of the day's headlines.
11: There will be no absolute winner in this war, and there will be no absolute loser. Both have to take whatever wins they have and exit it.
10: Informed opinions.
12: The torch of global leadership is passing from the United States to China.
10: Frank assessments.
13: Congo holds minerals that are so essential to artificial intelligence that no matter what happens there, the international community is now going to move from a perspective of bringing peace and justice.
10: Inside story on Al Jazeera.
7: Ethiopia has never experienced a landslide on this scale with this so many people killed. And to a small community in the remote south of the country, it's a catastrophe of untold proportions.
14: War after war, such is the rhythm of life of these people. Some of whom tell us they have been crossing back and forth between Sudan and South Sudan for more than 10 years.
7: As in many other parts of Syria, the people of Membij say they are tired of war, just as they are tired of poverty, two evils which they realize are closely interconnected.
10: A weekly look at the world's top business stories.
15: Who wins, who loses, in terms of countries at least to begin with?
10: From global markets and economies.
16: A number of rate cuts were priced in for the year. Now we are potentially looking at rate hikes.
10: To understand how it affects our daily lives.
17: 95% of their offensive capabilities have been destroyed.
18: So you're saying that you've won the war already. 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
19: The US and Israeli military strikes on Iran have transformed the region. 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And is this actually a brazen attempt to reshape the region? I'm Varsha Gandikota Nellutla. My guest this week on Reframe is the investigative journalist Jeremy Scahill.
20: Trump has been sold on the idea of his greatness as an American president when it comes to foreign policy. 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

0: I'm Anna Burns-Francis. This is Al Jazeera, live from Doha. Coming up on the program, Israel steps up attacks on Tyre in Lebanon, which may complicate US President Donald Trump's attempts to negotiate a deal with Iran. Tens of thousands of Lebanese are on the move after Israel expands its forced displacement orders to the whole city. Protesters and police battle in Kenya, where a plan to create an Ebola quarantine facility for US citizens has sparked outrage. At least one person is killed. And a setback for Iran at the World Cup. FIFA revokes ticket allocation for fans days before the football tournament begins. Just 24 hours after Israel and Iran stepped back from the brink of a full-scale resumption of war, Israel's army is escalating its attacks on southern Lebanon. That's despite Tehran warning it would resume attacks if Israel goes ahead with its offensive. The strikes could complicate negotiations between Iran and the US to end the war. Tehran has set a complete ceasefire in Lebanon as a condition for any deal with Washington. Israel's assault is focusing on Tyre, southern Lebanon's second largest city. At least 9 people have been killed and 32 wounded so far. The army says it's targeting Hezbollah sites. Earlier on Tuesday, Israel ordered Tyre's entire population of more than 100,000 Lebanese civilians to leave. The forced evacuation order includes the city's Christian quarter. Tyre is one of the world's oldest continuously inhabited urban areas. Today, it's a UNESCO World Heritage Site, famous for its vast Roman ruins. Israel's issued that forced displacement order, as we said, for the entire city. And with more than 100,000 people having to flee, including families already sheltering there. From Beirut, here's Zena Horda.
1: Israel is escalating its operations in southern Lebanon. It's being seen as a message. After Iran warned it would resume attacks on Israel if its forces kept up the aggression. Israel's strikes have been intense, particularly in the city of Tyre, and the death toll is rising. Many of the strikes came without warning, and then a new forced displacement order for the entire city. This time, the Israeli army included the Christian quarter, where many of the displaced had been seeking shelter. Thousands of people were forced to move again. On Monday, Iran and Israel tested each other's limits when they exchanged direct fire for the first time since a ceasefire in April. Tehran launched the first strike in support of its ally Hezbollah and a message to Israel to stop targeting the Lebanese capital's southern suburbs. U.S. Envoy Michelle Issa, who met Lebanon's top leadership following the exchange of fire, said the Trump administration didn't want the confrontation to expand any further. But he wasn't able to convince the Speaker of Parliament, Nabih Burri, to agree to the Washington Declaration. Burri, who, like Hezbollah, insists on a full ceasefire, says it must be followed by a withdrawal of the Israeli army and Hezbollah from the south. The deal agreed between the governments of Lebanon and Israel called on Hezbollah to halt attacks and withdraw from the south of the Litani River while placing the onus on Lebanon's army to disarm Hezbollah.
2: The new ceasefire proposal reshapes the security landscape in the south. It calls for the creation of so-called pilot zones where the Lebanese army will take control of the territory. But there's a lot of ambiguities. The Prime Minister Nawaf Salam stopped short of saying whether it will bring about an immediate Israeli withdrawal. In his words, it brings us closer to it.
1: Critics say those pilot zones should be contingent on an Israeli pullout, while Israel wants them to be outside areas it currently occupies, with the Lebanese army enforcing it. Differing interpretations, but it is a plan that addresses Hezbollah's disarmament. Lebanon's army chief, Rudolf Haeckel, who's been reluctant to do so to avoid strife, is in Pakistan, which is mediating between the U.S. and Iran. He talked about the Pakistani army's contributions to international peacekeeping missions, raising questions whether it could play a role in southern Lebanon. Zena Khader, Al Jazeera, Beirut.
0: Let's go to our correspondents covering this topic now. Al Migdad joins us from Tehran in the Iranian capital. From the White House, Kimberly Halkett, and in Beirut, Ali Hashim, where we'll go first. Ali, The entire city of Tyre now being targeted by Israel. What are those displaced people going to do?
3: Well, and the plight of the people of Tyre, just like other people in South Lebanon, is growing day after day. They've been issued a forced warning in the past, but today it's the whole city, including the neighborhood, the old quarter of the city, and that's also the Christian neighborhood. Sorry. So now, whoever is still there, because many of those who left the city went towards the old city. Now everyone will have to leave. We're talking about thousands or tens of thousands. We don't have a clear number, but most of these people will have to go north towards Sidon, towards Beirut, try to find places to seek refuge. And this is just adding more pressure, not on the government that lacks the infrastructure, but on people, especially those who decided to stay there because they felt that it's still safe, for example, in the old city. Now, everywhere is unsafe. However, in parallel, this is the humanitarian situation. But at the same time, there is another factor that is currently also something that people are taking into consideration, whether this is going to create a reason for more escalation. Because, you know, in the past, when Iran retaliated or attacked Israel after hitting Beirut's southern suburb, there was a statement by the Iranian armed forces linking South Lebanon also to this ceasefire. So there's a big question whether this is also going to trigger an Iranian retaliation or not. So people are also questioning these promises.
0: Okay, let's get the view on these developments in Lebanon from Washington, D.C. and Tehran. Now, Migdal, we'll come to you first. Iran has been threatening to strike back on Israel's attacks on Beirut. But what has it had to say about southern Lebanon and about Tyre?
4: Well, actually, from what we understand in the recent statements coming out of Tehran, particularly from foreign ministry, military commanders and senior politicians such as top negotiator Mohammad Baqir Qalibaf, the argument is that the ceasefire could not be separated, could not be differentiated geographically based on southern suburbs or southern of Lebanon. They are seeing that there is no differentiation between Tyre, Nabatiya and the southern suburb of Beirut or south of Lebanon. It's the same front for them because they are saying that it's an integral part of that framework of ceasefire brokered late in earlier in April. So from what we understand in recent statements, actually from the foreign ministry Abbas Araghchi a week ago, he said that the ceasefire between Iran and the U.S. is unequivocally a ceasefire on all fronts, including in Lebanon. So Araghchi made it clear that there is no differentiation exactly between Tyre, Nabatiya or southern suburbs of their southern Lebanon. They are demanding a ceasefire on all fronts. And this is one of the main sticking points in the negotiating table. The same message also came from the top negotiator, Mohammad Baqir Qalibaf. He said that diplomatic doors is open, but at the same time must be backed by leverage. And they are exercising that, projecting that deterrence in southern suburbs, and there is understanding that will be in the southern Lebanon as well.
0: All right, Kimberly, I'll bring you in here. As Al-Migdad said, a ceasefire on all fronts. Iran has made it pretty clear that that's a condition of any deal with the US. Has it dampened Donald Trump's confidence, though, that he will get a deal done?
5: The US president is once again projecting optimism, but there's a familiar pattern now, Anna, in this sort of timeline that the U.S. projects. The president, in speaking to reporters on Monday evening, once again said that there was the prospect of a deal within the next 2 to 3 days, but it's something we've heard before. In fact, this is something that Donald Trump has said repeatedly, only for these deals to fall apart, to stall, or to be completely contradicted. Yet again, as I mentioned, the U.S. president, speaking to reporters on Monday evening, said that he is optimistic there could be a deal in the next 2 to 3 days.
6: We're very close to having a very, very good, strong, powerful deal. If we go and bomb, which we can do very easily if we want, and we spend another 2 or 3 weeks bombing, they'll have nothing left whatsoever, but you won't have the strait open for months. If we do the bombing, you know, a lot of people are going to be killed. Who wants to do that? I don't. And we'll have a signed document that's actually stronger than doing the bombing.
5: Now, just for context, the U.S. president did say that there could be a deal in the next 2 or 3 days last week. In fact, reporters spent most of the weekend expecting there could be a deal based on what the president said. And then last month, he also said that the United States, Iran, Israel, all of them were working very hard and were very close to what he said would be something that looks good. And then we saw that there were strikes within hours of the president saying that. So there is skepticism in Washington about the president's projected deadlines. Now, what we know is that he has been accused of being an aggressive optimist. But at the same time, the reality is that diplomacy, particularly in this case, has proven to be fragile and to be very slow.
7: All right, Kimberly Halkett joining us from the White House, Ali Hashim joining us from Beirut, and Al-Maghdad joining us live from Tehran. Thank you all. Despite repeated ceasefires and ongoing diplomatic efforts to end the conflict, tension remains high between the US, Israel and Iran. Now, more than 100 days since the first strikes began, all sides are trying to shape the terms of any future peace. Zain Bazravi looks at what they want and what's standing in the way of an agreement.
8: The war on Iran has crossed the 100-day mark this week. So what will it take for it to end? U.S. President Donald Trump keeps saying negotiators are close to a deal, one he claims will be stronger than the deal signed by Barack Obama. But strikes exchanged between Israel and Iran in recent days are a reminder that the potential for a long-term peace remains fragile. Washington wants a deal it can sell as a success, reopening the Strait of Hormuz and a conflict that won't drag on for years. In short, a return to pre-war conditions before the U.S. and Israel began strikes on Iran. Iran wants something different. Sanctions relief, access to frozen assets, and internationally backed guarantees that this kind of war won't happen again. And Tehran has linked security for Iran to an end to Israeli aggression in Lebanon. It's also rejecting sweeping limits on its nuclear program. But Israeli leaders argue the pressure should continue, and Iran's military capabilities and regional influence must be weakened further. So as negotiators talk about peace, all sides are trying to shape what that will look like, using attacks to create leverage. Iran's Gulf neighbors spent months warning against escalation before finding themselves dealing with the consequences. Attacks, disrupted trade, higher security costs, long-term economic uncertainty. And despite back-to-back ceasefires, hostilities are still playing out in the Gulf waters and states. But beyond the missiles and drones, targets and destruction, this is a battle over who gets to shape the region that comes next. A clear winner unlikely to emerge. Zain Bazravi, Al Jazeera.
7: All right, joining me now to discuss this further is Sami Nader. He's the director of the Levant Institute for Strategic Affairs and comes to us from Beirut. Sami, Israel was reportedly told to back off by the US when it comes to striking Lebanon, but it doesn't appear to have convinced Benjamin Netanyahu. Should the United States be doing more?
9: Definitely, it should do more. The question is whether it can do more. If there is one reality today, is the ceasefire that was announced from Washington last week has totally collapsed, and war has resumed, and things are going into an escalation track. I mean, on one hand, the same day when the accord was announced, Hezbollah said bluntly that he refused the accord and he refused the whole negotiation process between Lebanon and Israel, the one that is happening in Washington. And the day after, I mean, Netanyahu did not submit the text of the accord to his cabinet, saying that Hezbollah has refused it and that ceasefire is no longer valid. So now the question is what Washington will do, because this put is jeopardizing not only peace in Lebanon and the fate of the resident of South Lebanon, but the whole process of negotiation between Iran and Israel. Now, Israel is trying to put in place a new rules of engagement, saying that if you bombard any city in Israel, any point in Israel, we will flatten the southern suburb of Beirut, which was not accepted by Iran, that for the first time since the ceasefire with the American took place, they did intervene in Lebanon, firing missiles into Israel. This is to say that the situation in Lebanon could drag the region again in all-out war. The question today is, as you were mentioning in the report, that no one from the major player wants an all-out war, but no one can afford the price of a settlement. I mean, this is why until now, I mean, there is a lot of talk about an agreement, that an agreement is too close, but this agreement did not materialize yet, which makes us in a situation where the only alternative is the continuing of this war, a kind of a cold war at the regional level. But in Lebanon, things are going into an escalation phase, as I was mentioned, because what's happening in South Lebanon is a reshaping of its geography. It's not anymore a battle across the borders that it used to be the case in the last decades. It's a battle about the borders. And this yellow zone that Israel was establishing is enlarging by the day, raising question about the territorial integrity of Lebanon on the long term. And this war is totally different from what happened in 1978 or in 1982 or 2006. We have many Israeli incursion inside Lebanon, but this one is totally different because what we are witnessing is a systemic demolition of all infrastructure, which makes the returns of this big wave of displaced, accounting for 20% of the population, even if a ceasefire is reached by tomorrow, this return of the displaced people needs years, not to say decades, to materialize.
7: You make a very valid point. And I've only got about 30 seconds to a minute left. So can I ask you then, despite not being a party to the talks, the one big component, of course, in the conflict in Lebanon is Hezbollah, and it appears to have a significant influence over how this conflict plays out. So who do you think can influence Hezbollah to change the course of this conflict?
9: Let's be very clear. The only party who has leverage on Israel is the United States of America. And this is why we looked very positively at this direct negotiation between Israel and Lebanon under the supervision of the United States, because the United States is the only guarantor or only potential guarantor of any deal between the two countries. This is why the responsibility of Hezbollah is tremendous, is huge, because he's refusing this only alternative to this war. Given the balance of power, Hezbollah cannot. I mean, it's true that he regrouped, he regained some military capabilities, but he's not able today to stop the advancement of the Israeli troops. The only solution for this problem is diplomatic and through direct negotiation. There is no other alternative. Mm. But the central question remains the arms of Hezbollah. the Lebanese government and took this historic decision on August 5 of last year to exert the monopoly of force, meaning the disarmament of all military organizations, including Hezbollah. But until now, this did not achieve. Iran is insisting on negotiating on behalf of Lebanon. Yeah. And this cannot be acceptable. I mean, the negotiation on behalf of Lebanon is the responsibility and the duty of the Lebanese authority, the Lebanese president, and the Lebanese government.
7: Okay. Sami Nader, thank you very much for joining us live from Beirut. Still ahead on Al Jazeera. Rescue crews are searching for missing people after a powerful earthquake strikes the Philippines. We'll meet the superfan who's doing all he can to inspire Germany to victory at the World Cup.
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11: And for Americans and only Americans.
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13: 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That's frightening.
14: Very real sense in which we've lost our democracy and our freedom as Americans for the sake of Miller's agenda.
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15: Stephen Miller's War on Al Jazeera.

0: You're watching Al Jazeera. A reminder of our top stories this hour. Israeli forces are escalating attacks on southern Lebanon despite a warning by Iran. Strikes on the city of Tyre have killed at least 32 people, and hundreds of thousands of civilians are now fleeing the area after Israel issued forced evacuation orders affecting the whole city. Tehran has set a complete ceasefire in Lebanon as a condition for any agreement with Washington. Those Israeli attacks could then complicate negotiations aimed at ending the war between the US and Iran. But US President Donald Trump says both sides are very close to a deal. A protester has been shot in Kenya during a demonstration against a planned US-funded facility to quarantine Americans exposed to the Ebola virus. Police have been firing tear gas to disperse crowds. Demonstrators in the central town of Nanyuki are demanding the closure of the isolation centre at an airbase. Several protests against the plan have been held in the area and two people were killed last week. The High Court's ordered the government to temporarily suspend the plan, but reports say preparations for its construction are still underway. Our correspondent Malcolm Webb was at that protest in Nanyuki town in central Kenya.
1: What began in the morning with a handful of activists and demonstrators, some wearing white boiler suits, others carrying model coffins and placards, turned this afternoon more violent. And in this whole neighbourhood where we are, along this road, there's been a series of burning roadblocks. Riot police have tried to contain it and managed to push a lot of the demonstrators away using tear gas and water cannon trucks, but still, further down this street right now is still a crowd of demonstrators, still some burning roadblocks. We can see tear gas being fired there. There's a couple of police vehicles. So it escalated significantly in the afternoon. Demonstrators throwing stones and police retaliating. You can hear some gunfire now and see the water cannon being fired at some of those people who have been persisting. This has gone on for hours, and all the demonstrators say that they don't believe the government's claim that this Ebola facility will bring them any benefit. They're deeply sceptical, and they say they don't want this facility in their town.
0: Rescue teams are racing against time in southern Philippines after a powerful 7.8 magnitude earthquake devastated entire communities. In General Santos City, families are anxiously awaiting news of loved ones trapped beneath collapsed buildings, while aftershocks continue to hamper rescue efforts and leave thousands displaced. Barnaby Lowe reports from Manila.
2: Outside the supermarket that was brought down by a magnitude 7.8 earthquake that hit the southern Philippines on Monday, Dioslinda Deluvio sits, waiting for word on her son. Joey was an employee. He's believed to be buried under the rubble. She's been scrolling through photos of him, desperate to see him one last time.
3: I was told to return the next day, as the search was likely becoming a recovery operation after no heartbeat was detected.
2: The grocery store was one of several buildings in General Santos City toppled by the tremor. Rescuers worked through the night on Monday to find survivors. But aftershocks, some of which were powerful magnitude 5 and 6 quakes, have been hampering efforts. They've also kept traumatized residents in evacuation camps and in open public spaces.
4: We're afraid strong aftershocks could hit before we can get out, especially from the second floor.
2: Hospitals, many still running on generators, have also been treating patients outside. Many are among hundreds injured in the earthquake. The government says restoring normal operations at hospitals is a priority.
5: President Ferdinand Marcos Jr. has ordered the Department of Health and the Public Works Department to conclude the assessment of the structural integrity of hospital buildings as soon as possible, and for the Department of Energy to restore power.
2: The earthquake also triggered landslides in the epicenter in Sarangani province. Authorities say they're fast-tracking road repairs so rescue and relief workers can reach affected areas, while state engineers check some 6,000 school buildings to allow students to return to class and to a semblance of normalcy. Barnaby Lowe, Al Jazeera, Manila.
0: Ukraine says Russian overnight strikes have killed at least three people in the northeastern Kharkiv region. Authorities say a series of missile attacks hit residential buildings in Chuhiv, killing two men and a pregnant woman. Russian forces also struck the city of Kharkiv, injuring at least 15 people. Audrey McAlpine has this from Kyiv.
6: This has really become a norm here in Ukraine for Ukrainians to wake up in the morning and see, you know, around a dozen people have been killed overnight. Many more dozens have been wounded. This has been an example of escalating attacks really since the end of May. And it really speaks to, you know, we hear this term resilience all the time, but it's become just the norm here after 4 years of war, people waking up to see these drone attacks across the country. And we see President Zelensky right now in Europe speaking to his partners in an effort to end the war. But now the trajectory of this has changed. You know, Ukraine saying that they're bringing the fight back home to Russia, really trying to present the war as something that is unsustainable for the Russian side, not just its economy, which he spoke to European leaders saying that that was stagnating, but also just the scale of casualties, mentioning that Russian casualties numbered around 30,000. That's dead and wounded last month. So really, while we see these attacks in Ukraine, the Ukrainian side also attempting to present this as an unsustainable conflict for both sides.
0: Iran's Football Federation claims FIFA has revoked its ticket allocation for three group games in the United States. Each of the 48 nations is entitled to receive and distribute several thousand tickets per match. But Iran says that right's been withdrawn less than a week before its opening game, which means they can't give tickets to fans who've already made travel plans. Iran's currently at war with the US and have had to move their training base to Mexico because some of their staff have not been given US visas. The United States' top immigration official, Tom Holmans, told Al Jazeera he's not familiar with the case of FIFA referee Omar Artin. Artin was set to become Somalia's first World Cup referee, but US Customs and Border Protection blocked him at Miami Airport due to vetting concerns. He says despite the circumstances, he's in a positive mood and will now focus on the next challenges ahead in his refereeing career. Football's governing body, FIFA, said in line with previous FIFA events, a host government ultimately determines who receives a visa and who is admitted into their country. Former England striker Ian Wright gave his reaction on Instagram.
7: Fans denied, players denied, officials denied, journalists denied, now refs? You know something, I'm laughing, but it's not funny. It's actually not funny. Something has to be said. It's expensive tickets, most expensive tickets ever. Expensive accommodation, transport through the roof. It has to be said. You know, is this how the hosts behave, really, for the greatest game? The greatest tournament in the world. Is this how the hosts behave?
0: Fans, meanwhile, are already turning up in large numbers just to watch the teams train. This was Germany's latest practice session in North Carolina. Hundreds of fans packing in to get a glimpse of the star players. Germany's first group game is against the smallest team in the World Cup, Curaçao. Germany's also being well supported back home. In Essen, one superfan has decorated his entire street to inspire the team.
8: Normally, this is the Germany Street, and I always have a theme for this street. This time, it's called Back to the Roots. The idea is to bring back the old success. We were eliminated in the group stage at the last two World Cups in Russia 2018 and then in Qatar 2022. And I hope that this theme will get them fighting and winning, so that they'll have a better tournament than the previous two times. I have around a few hundred flags, 400 to 500 hooks, 3,000 to 4,000 tent pegs. Everything has to hold together, and then there's the setup. And the weather was bad, so it all got a bit delayed. But yes, the response has been very good. Cars usually drive through here at 30 or 40 kilometers an hour. Now they're only driving at 5 or 10 because everyone's got a camera in their hand. It's crazy. I've been doing this for 20 years. You start small and then European Championships or World Cups always add a little more to it. You're always a little bit dissatisfied. Oh, we can still do this, a little more there, a little more here. And now you can slowly start to see the results.
0: That's it from me, Anna Burns-Francis. The news continues after The Bottom Line.

0: Hi, I'm Steve Clemens, and I have a question. Where is the ceasing of fire in the Lebanon-Israel ceasefire? Let's get to the bottom line. It's the third deal to end the fighting along the border between Lebanon and Israel in less than 2 years, all of which have failed. After Iran made it clear to the White House that Israel's assault on Lebanon was a red line for them, U.S. President Donald Trump reportedly called Israeli Prime Minister Benjamin Netanyahu crazy, and he demanded a resolution. Well, then 2 days later, delegations from Lebanon's government and Israel meet in Washington, D.C., and they announced a new ceasefire agreement. But it didn't call for Israel's withdrawal from Lebanon. Israel, which has now killed more than 3,000 Lebanese people in the past 100 days, displaced 20% of the population and has destroyed entire towns and villages in southern Lebanon, still says it wants to destroy Hezbollah, which is not a party to these negotiations. So where does Lebanon go from here? And what does it mean for American diplomacy as it tries to end the U.S.-Israeli war on Iran? Today we're talking with Emad Harb, senior fellow at the Arab Center for Research and Policy Studies, former professor of Middle East Studies at Georgetown University, and he's co-author of The Arab World Beyond Conflict. Emad, thank you so much for joining us and for joining us from Lebanon, where you are right now, because we're talking about Lebanon. Lebanon is in the news. In fact, I want to play a clip from President Trump. Let's listen.
1: That's been like a little bit of a different world, but it's interconnected with Iran. And it would be really nice if Lebanon could have some peace. Lebanon's been under attack for so many years and always like an underdog. And it would be really nice if it could end.
0: You know, it doesn't exactly sound like a vote of confidence in the situation. How are you seeing it right now, Emad?
2: Well, thanks for having me on. I wish that the president's actions are where his words are. I wish that he would pressure the Israeli government and Benjamin Netanyahu to stop the killing, stop the invasion, stop the bombing of Lebanon. It's a great sentiment. You know, I really appreciate that he feels for Lebanon, but at the same time, he's not really doing very much to help Lebanon from in this crisis.
0: You know, we did get a leak a few days ago that in an exchange between President Trump and Netanyahu, he called Netanyahu, quote unquote, crazy. And the report was that the president was highly angry. Do you believe that report, or is that set up to basically bolster the perception that Trump is independent of Israeli Prime Minister Netanyahu? Or is this designed in part to bolster Netanyahu's views that he's just continuing to go on with his campaign? Or do you think it was authentic and real?
2: But, you know, I'm sorry to say it, but, you know, is there any difference? Is there a difference if it were a leak of an authentic thing or just simply a leak of because he wanted to look better for the Lebanese, at least, and for the Arab world? It really doesn't matter. I reaffirm what I said earlier that, whatever he does with Netanyahu, he's not doing what's required. He's not really forcing the Israeli government to stop. The Israeli government apparently wants to, and Netanyahu himself personally, wants to continue with the war on Lebanon because he has failed to really make the change that he wanted in the Iranian regime. So he's taken it out on Lebanon. Of course, you know, he says that he's trying to get rid of Hezbollah and Hezbollah's weapons and all this stuff. But, you know, the Israeli aggression against Lebanon existed way before Hezbollah was created. You know, the Israelis have been attacking Lebanon since the 1950s. So all of this is just simply political theater. I'm afraid that the Lebanese are not necessarily buying it very much, although there are a lot of the Lebanese who believe that the United States wants to do something good for Lebanon regarding the Israeli invasion today. Actions don't speak for what the Lebanese really want the United States to do for them.
0: Emad, how can Lebanon and the government of Lebanon actually be negotiating at all with Israel if Hezbollah is not in the picture?
2: Well, guess what? This is the $200 billion kind of question to be answered. But the Hezbollah issue is both negative and positive. You know, negatively speaking, Hezbollah should not really take Lebanese

0: because it is armed, obviously it does whatever it wants to do. President Trump has this hope that the Lebanese government will one day be able to corral Hezbollah, to really rid it of its weapons, to try to have an independent position, foreign policy, independent of Hezbollah's policies. But I'm afraid that is a tall order. The Lebanese government is unable to basically disarm Hezbollah and form its foreign policy. But at the same time, and not only physically speaking, politically speaking, disarming Hezbollah by the Lebanese government means civil war in Lebanon. This is not just an exaggeration. It is actually the reality of it. On the other hand, Hezbollah has to make itself look like it is part of the Lebanese political system. It is part of the Lebanese political culture, that is, environment, and consider that other people in Lebanon do have different opinions about how to deal with negotiations with Israel, how to deal with how the United States really helps them. Hezbollah is being a little too unaccommodating at the same time. Some people, especially Hezbollah people, say they are justified in not being really too accommodating because Israel is doing what Israel is doing. I want to just point this out that almost 6 decades ago, on June 5th, 1967, Israel occupied the lands of the rest of Palestine and the lands of Israel, Jordan, and of Syria, Jordan, and Egypt. Today, Israel is doing the same thing with Lebanese territory and also more Syrian territory. So when we talk about Hezbollah, we're talking about the history on which Hezbollah depends to tell the world, to say to the Lebanese, to tell the world that, hey, look what Israel is doing. What do you expect me to do? It is trying to occupy Lebanon and at least the southern part of it. It has forced the evacuation of hundreds and hundreds of villages and towns in the south. More than a million people have been displaced. Israel is not stopping. When we talk about Hezbollah, yes, Hezbollah has faults, but at the same time, Hezbollah also has justifications. If Israel doesn't do what Israel wants to do, then Hezbollah may be in a better position to try to accommodate what the Lebanese government wants.
1: You know, I just want to read something to you. It's the joint statement of the United States of America, the Republic of Lebanon, and the State of Israel on the latest high-level trilateral meeting. And in this, it basically institutes a ceasefire dependent on Hezbollah not firing on Israel, et cetera, et cetera. But from the moment this was done, the bombing continued. So was there ever a ceasefire in the ceasefire?
0: I mean, it's a great question. The thing you should ask it to the American authorities, to the Trump administration. I really do not know how they look at things. We're talking about Israel does not want a ceasefire with Lebanon. Israel does not want to stop the war on Lebanon. It's not because only Hezbollah. As far as I'm concerned, Hezbollah is only a justification, an excuse for Israel's further bombing and further killing of non-Israelis, to tell you the truth. Israel has plans for South Lebanon. Israel has had these plans for South Lebanon since the early 1950s, army people, Moshe Dayan, and ministers in the Israeli government said that South Lebanon should be is under Israel's control, up to the Litani River. So I really don't know how these negotiations at the Pentagon are going, but we are talking about a very weak party being forced by the United States to negotiate with a very, very powerful party and more powerful party. And we shouldn't assume that these negotiations are going to be producing anything positive in the Lebanese on the

0: Japanese side, especially specifically because the Trump administration is not forcing the Israeli government to make the demands that that it's supposed to make. It's supposed to withdraw from the south. It's supposed to withdraw from the strategic points that it has taken over. It is supposed to stop its aggression against the country. And, you know, that's not what the Trump administration is interested in forcing Israel to do.
1: Israeli Defense Minister Israel Katz has very publicly said that all homes in all the villages in the border will be destroyed. It's such an overt statement of what he says, removing threats over the border in a sovereign other country. And it basically is committing to depopulating an area of land. And depopulation, which has been accused in the case of Gaza, is already being held out by many nations in the world, the International Criminal Court and others, as a crime against humanity. And I'm just interested in whether we are in that territory. And Lebanon is preparing to press its case on yet another depopulation campaign.
0: I'm sorry, I did not hear you say the words ethnic cleansing. Israel is interested in ethnically cleansing the South because Israel wants to resettle the South, just like it did with the West Bank. That's just, you know, Israel has now is in control of 70% of the Gaza Strip. And so we, you know, I do not think that Israel has any qualms about doing what it's doing. And the idea that the negotiations are going to be fair for the Lebanese is, to me, is a silly idea. But, you know, it's the devastation is amazing. You know, you go to the south, it's, you know, if you the Israeli government has already announced that it wants to do with South Lebanon what it did in Gaza. And specifically what you see in Rafah and Khan Yunis and places like that is exactly what's happening in southern Lebanon today. Israel has pushed beyond the 9 or 10 kilometers that it wanted to as a security belt, they call it. It has reached.
2: We have just gotten some breaking news that we wanted to break in to tell you about. President Trump has just posted on Truth Social. I'm going to read it here. He says, I've just been informed by our great military that last night the Iranians shot down one of our highly sophisticated Apache helicopters while patrolling over the Strait of Hormuz. There were two pilots involved. Both are safe and uninjured. Nevertheless, the United States must, of necessity, respond to this attack. Thank you for your attention to this matter, President Donald J. Trump. So obviously this comes in the midst of President Trump trying to sort of tamp down tensions between the Israelis and the Iranians in recent days, and even saying earlier that he believed that a deal between the United States and Iran to bring this war to an end once and for all could come within 2 or 3 days. Obviously now potentially that calculus could be changing. Let's go now to Iran, where our Al-Migdad Al-Rahed is standing by for us. So Al-Migdad, what do we know about what happened here? And obviously this is early, but do we have any indication of anything from the Iranian side?
3: Well, actually, from what I understand, this is apparently is a very serious escalation, depending on what Donald Trump just posted on social media. But from here, we don't have an official response to this event. But at the same time, we do know that the Strait of Hormuz, the vicinity of the Strait of Hormuz, is a territorial that right now IRGC Navy and the Iranian army projecting what they called their sovereignty, their defiance, their controlling such as an important area. And we've just yesterday heard from military commanders, Qa'ani, belong to Al-Quds fleet, belong to the IRGC, said that there's a new security measures linked between Bab al-Mandeb and also between the Strait of Hormuz, all the way from the Strait of Hormuz to the Bab al-Mandeb at the entrance entrance of the Red Sea. So this is an area controlled by the IRGC and their allies. So while that's happening, they are sending a very firm and red lines for this control area geographically and also sovereignty. And we do know that this is a battlefield between Iranian and Americans over the past few weeks. We have seen a lot of escalatory events between both sides, especially when it comes to the naval blockade imposed by the United States Navy in the Arabian Sea, and also between the IRGC controlling such a strategic corridor. And now we have just heard from the Donald Trump that the Apache have been landed by the IRGC, by the Iranian, and such as an important event right now. We do know that this can be a new calculation between both sides, and we do know that IRGC projecting their full controls into that geographical area from the entrance of the Babel, from the entrance of the Strait of Hormuz, and there is a designated route for shipping and maritime shipping. Actually, they are presenting that as their new equation in the Strait of Hormuz, new reality on the Strait of Hormuz, which is becoming one of the main sticking points over the past few weeks in negotiating table. And right now, this is add another complexity to the already delicate situation when it comes to this particular front, adding to the southern Lebanon, to the southern of suburbs in Lebanon. So that all of that happening right now bring us the idea of mistrust between Iranian and Americans when it comes to proceeding with the negotiations. And we have seen a lot of consistent messaging, actually, from foreign ministry, from senior commanders, senior politicians, Mohammed Baqir Khalibaf, top negotiators, consistently saying that they are open to going with diplomacy, but at the same time, it must be backed by leverage. And we do know that right now, the new reality on the Strait of Hormuz is a kind of a strong leverage for Iranian to go further with the negotiations. So this, from what we understand, is a very serious event right now. And it seems like that American will retaliate for such an incident. At the same time, for Iranian, it's like a red line to reconnaissance over that strategic waterway without coordination with their forces via on the ground. They are projecting that as a red line, as a sovereignty, as the rights to control such a strategic waterway. And also, they differentiate between who will be on that talks when it comes to control the Strait of Hormuz. They are engaging many times with their neighborhoods, with their neighboring countries, Oman, several times. We have been receiving such a message from Foreign Ministry that this waterway is shared between both countries, and that there must be a full coordination with the IRGC Navy from their territorial water and the Omani's forces for their territorial waters. And right now, it seems like a very serious events for time being.
2: Yeah, and El-Baghdad, it's worth noting that a U.S. military official, a spokesperson for U.S. Central Command, is emphasizing, had emphasized in his prior comments, that this was near the coast of Oman. Not saying near the coast of Iran, near the coast of Oman, saying that a 24-foot unmanned boat located these two crew members and that they had been in the water for 2 hours before they were brought to shore. Again, this didn't say what brought those down. Clearly, the U.S. president now confirming that this was, in fact, brought down, he believes, by the Iranians. I wonder, though, given that President Trump has been so optimistic, despite what's happened over the last couple of days, and the vice president as well has been quite optimistic sounding about the possibility of getting a deal in the next couple of days. Have the Iranians also been giving similar signals that things are going well?
3: Well, actually, what you add, just to add, it is near to Oman's territorial waters. Such as an important details about such a recent incident. And when it comes to such an escalatory events for this or the past events, there is a range of miscalculation between both sides. So that is also bring us that this is a very delicate situation. This is a very complex situation.

0: And while there is optimism coming out of Washington when Donald Trump said that they are, we are very close to a deal two to three days, the tone coming out of Tehran is noticeably different over the past few days. They are presenting cautiousness, you know, when it comes to the negotiations. We have been repeatedly listened to the message coming out of Tehran. They are repeatedly referenced to such word as mistrust, as a guarantees, as what they called a tangible verifications to go and proceed with the negotiations, while that there is no actually a solid ground for trust between both sides when it comes to the recent event and the past week's events. And also we have seen a lot of an event that deepen the already deep mistrust between both sides when it comes to the latest retaliatory attacks between both sides over the past weeks on Kuwait, Bahrain, and Fifth Fleet of U.S. here in Bahrain, and also the Ali Salim Air Base in Kuwait, and also the island of Qishm, island of Hormuz. All that battlefield for both sides deepen the mistrust between both sides. But what Iranian demand right now is a guarantees to proceed with the negotiations. It's presenting a cautious diplomacy. They are not leaving the door of diplomacy. They are not walk away from diplomacy. But at the same time, they are presenting diplomacy backed with leverage, backed with force, backed with the military readiness, backed with the what they called a guarantees demanded from the United Nations Security Council resolutions. They are linked that to the United Nations Security Council resolutions to be implemented on the grounds, and are demanding a ceasefire on all fronts. This is the first stage of that memorandum of understanding before going further with the most critical issues, such as sanctions, such as nuclear file and frozen assets, and the influence of Iran in the region. So the situation is very delicate, is very complex, and right now we are expecting from American is such a retaliatory strikes, whether in Qishm Island or the vicinities of Strait of Hormuz, cities overlooking the Strait of Hormuz. And also we are knowing the already stands for Iranian. They will retaliate upon what the United States doing right now. They are seeing basically the naval blockade, the imposed naval blockade, is a ceasefire, is a violation of ceasefire, actually. And when it comes to the Strait of Hormuz, the vicinity of the Strait of Hormuz, it's basically under their full control, and they are saying that you will not cross or pass through this what is strategic waterway unless you made a full coordination with the forces on the ground, which is IRGC Navy.
1: Al-Migdad, sit tight for 1 second, because if anyone's just joining us, I just want to sort of recap what we're talking about here. So just in the last couple of minutes, the U.S. President Donald Trump has posted on Truth Social, and this is what he wrote. He said, "I have just been informed by our great military that last night the Iranians shot down one of our highly sophisticated Apache helicopters while patrolling over the Strait of Hormuz. There were two pilots involved. Both are safe and uninjured. Nevertheless, the United States must, of necessity, respond to this attack." So, Al-Migdad, I just wonder if you can maybe give us an overview of the signals that have been coming out of Iran over the last couple of days, because we've seen these sort of tit-for-tat dust-ups between the U.S. and Iran, but they've always kind of been limited, and both sides have kind of been giving the signals, subtly or otherwise, that they don't want this to turn into something larger. I wonder if the drumbeat of war is sounding in Iran right now, and whether they're giving signals that they are, in fact, preparing for a wider conflict.
0: Well, actually, from what we understand, actually, from the messaging coming out of Tehran, it becomes increasingly consistent, become increasingly one stance for the past several weeks. They are projecting two lines, two tracks, which is open for diplomacy and also a kind of readiness, a kind of deterrence for any kind of escalation, for any expected escalations. And this is coming from different sectors here, from different leadership levels here, foreign ministry, top negotiator Mohammed Baghir Qalibaf, senior commanders from the IRGC, senior commanders from the headquarters here, top commanders. They are projecting same red lines about negotiations and about the readiness of for any kind of escalations when it comes to their defending what they called rights, sovereignty, and also their interests for the Iranian people. And basically, they are not differentiate between the Strait of Hormuz and also the southern Lebanon, what's going on in Lebanon. And just yesterday, we have heard from top commanders for the IRGC linking the security belt, what they call the security belt, from the Bab el-Mandab at the entrance of the Red Sea all the way to the Strait of Hormuz at the entrance of the Gulf. So they are not differentiate between all fronts when it comes to their readiness, their controlling, their also alignment with different groups here in the region and their allies in the region, especially when it comes to the situation in Lebanon. So such a kind of escalation, such a kind of evident incident in the Strait of Hormuz, whether it's on the territory of Omani or whether in the territory of the Iranian, it seems like apparently like it's like for them as one part, as one of controlling part to go with defending that strategic area, because we do know that is a very delicate situation. It's a battlefield right now. There's a miscalculation between both sides, and now we are expecting a retaliation from Americans. At the same time, Iranian officials are sending a firmness, are sending a red lines when it comes to that geographical area, because we do know that they have boasted several times a geographical area defined their controlling on that strait, on that strategic waterway in the world.
1: All right, just gone past 17 GMT, Al-Migdad. I just want to reset once again for our viewers with this breaking news. So the U.S. President Donald Trump has posted something quite significant on his Truth Social platform. I'm going to read it to you now. It says, "I've just been informed by our great military that last night the Iranians shot down one of our highly sophisticated Apache helicopters while patrolling over the Strait of Hormuz. There were two pilots involved. Both are safe and uninjured. Nevertheless, the United States must of necessity respond to this attack." Al Jazeera's Osama bin Javed is here with us. He's covered Pakistani mediation efforts extensively and the ceasefire negotiations between the U.S. and Iran. Osama, before I ask you to give me the 30,000-foot view of what we may be looking at here, clarify this for me, because Donald Trump has said in recent days, would you go back to war? And he said, look, the red line for me is, if an American is killed, yeah, I would. So clearly the Iranians knew this. Is there any chance that this was a mistaken identity, that this was somehow not done intentionally, or that the Iranians maybe thought they were firing at something else, or maybe it wasn't even the Iranians at all that did this?
2: But I think those are all possibilities. We'll have to wait and see what the Iranians tell us about it. But what we know is that the Americans, the pilots at least, are safe. They were rescued as per CENTCOM. They were rescued in an incident, as CENTCOM put it. It's just gone past 1 o'clock in the afternoon in Washington, D.C. It appears that President Trump has been given a briefing about the events that have happened since last night, and then he's decided that he is going to take this one up. It's not the first aircraft that has gone down. It might be the first manned aircraft that has gone down in recent weeks. But remember that whole pilot saga where the Americans had to send multiple rounds of forces to get their pilots out. The second thing it proves is that President Trump for weeks has been saying that their Navy's been decimated. They have absolutely no air cover. They have no air defenses. But yet this shows that they still have the capability to shoot down an Apache which can fly on a low or a high altitude and has very sophisticated navigational gear, including radars, to spot where enemies are. So it appears that they have some capability. Now, to the question of did they shoot it knowing that they are going to kill Americans, I think it's too early to say, because it appears that what the Iranians are willing to do and are intent on doing is to show the world and the Americans they still have capability to exert control over the Strait of Hormuz. This is a really important choke point for them. Iran does not have nuclear weapons. For them, this is their nuclear option. This is the maximum leverage that they have during this war, and that is why they're not willing to compromise on it. It's still early days. We still have to wait and see how the U.S. military decides to respond in retaliation. Would it be like the strikes that we've seen on Qasem and Sirik and other islands on the Iranian coast? Could it be something further, as we saw the Israelis target Tehran and other places in the last few days? We'll have to wait and see what this means. But what it definitely takes us away from is that timeline that President Trump had presented just a couple of days ago, saying that there is a deal that is either going to be happening Tuesday, Wednesday, or Thursday.
1: All right. I want to also bring in Sina Azod. He's the director of the Middle East Studies Program at George Washington University and joins me now live from Washington, D.C. Sir, thank you so much for being here. What do you make of what's happened here or what President Trump's post on social media, that there must now be a response? What do you think that response may look like?
3: Well, it really depends on how the president or how far the president wants to go. There can be a proportionate response, perhaps as the U.S. has done in the past, targeting a radar station or the base where the missile was fired at the American helicopter, or he can go disproportionate and do what the Israelis did yesterday, kind of, you know, up the ante by attacking or escalating, rather. It really depends on how he wants to do it. My sense from his Truth Social post was that he will probably go for a proportionate response, because he said that U.S. Has to attack out of necessity, which tells me that he's not interested in escalating tensions with Tehran.
1: Osama, look, obviously the U.S. doesn't reveal much detail about their military operations in the area, but obviously you've covered war extensively over years and years. Can you just give us a sense of what you would use an Apache helicopter for? I mean, what the possible missions this kind of aircraft would be flying? Well,
2: Apaches is one of the workhorses that the U.S. military uses, especially on recon missions where there could be incoming fire. So it is more developed as a weapon system than your usual helicopters, which are used. Usually helicopters used for missions that are close by, that are not long range, the missions that are easy in and out, more for monitoring purposes than for attack. But the Apache actually has the capability to be used as an attack helicopter. We've seen it in use in the spheres during the fight against ISIL in Iraq. We've seen it used in Afghanistan over the last 20 years, and it is a robust machine. So it must have had to come under some fire where it couldn't maneuver away from that fire. It also has some defense capabilities as a unit itself. But it appears that the U.S. military must have been confident enough to use this area, wherever this part was, close to the Iranian coast, in the Strait of Hormuz, where they figured that there is enough cover that they have that they can send in these units and they won't come under fire. Albeit, there's been multiple unmanned aircraft, UAVs, which have been shot down by Iranians. Obviously, there's a back and forth of claims. The Americans say they haven't, the Iranians claim they have. But it appears it's still a volatile area of conflict where the enemy's capability, whether you're looking at it from the Iranian perspective or the Americans' perspective, are still very much active in that area, whether it's the firepower that the U.S. Navy controls from the other side of the Strait of Hormuz or from the vantage point of the Fifth Fleet, or the Iranian capability where it is able to deploy speedboats in quick successions of time, which are capable of inflicting enough damage that would deviate major ships. So a lot is still early. We haven't had a claim of responsibility from the Iranians on why and what the reasoning behind them attacking this particular helicopter. The exact location of where it was in the Strait of Hormuz itself, was it closer to the coast? Was it in the middle? Was it closer to the Omani waters?
1: Because correct me if I'm wrong, Osama, U.S. aircraft carriers aren't even getting into the Gulf? I mean, they're not even getting close to Iranian territory, right? They're kind of back a ways, right?
2: Absolutely. So the U.S., the multiple, including Boxer and other aircraft carriers, which the U.S. have deployed, have not gone beyond that about 1,000-kilometer range in international waters. They have the capability to target and strike Iran. They have the capability of launching those nearly 200 aircraft that are at the U.S. president's disposal at any moment in the Middle East. They also have the capability of deploying rapid forces should they be needed in an amphibious assault. But all of those are war scenarios

0: that once an enemy is suppressed to a point where they wouldn't come under a manageable fire, they wouldn't come in use. But you've seen an escalation in the last few weeks. Remember that the Iranian islands were attacked, Iran retaliated on Kuwait. Then the islands were attacked and Iran retaliated both in Kuwait and Bahrain. And then there was this issue of Israel attacking Beirut, which was, according to Iran, a violation of the ceasefire deal, and Iran launched missiles towards Israel as well. So all sides are flexing and showing they have the capability, as many analysts and military experts have said, because this is such a kinetic field of operations, any one of these steps could become a misstep and could result in all sides going back to war.
1: Don't go anywhere, guys. Let's bring in our White House correspondent, Kimberly Halkett, who is standing by for us in Washington. Kimberly, what are you hearing beyond, obviously, the Truth Social post from the president? Can you give us the backstory on what the White House has been saying over the last couple of hours and days that led us to this point?
2: Well, I think that most people have been pretty surprised by the president's Truth Social, including myself. I was literally getting a cup of coffee and realized that there was suddenly a developing story that I needed to return to. So the White House always says that the U.S. president is his own best messenger, and that is exactly what has occurred right now, that the update on the Apache helicopter being shot down was released not by U.S. Central Command, but by the U.S. president himself. And the White House has insisted that that is official policy. And so it comes from that channel versus a more typical channel, which would be from the White House press team or from Central Command. Now, having said that, what we know is that this is very dire for diplomacy, given the fact that the U.S. president said very expressly in his Truth Social post that the United States must of necessity respond. This strongly signals that some form of military response by the United States is likely. Now, the question becomes how the White House will calibrate that response and whether or not Iran would retaliate to the U.S. actions. And so it's clear that there is now going to be a discussion that will take place at the White House on what this response might look like. Will it be one strong enough to deter any future action by Iran? Or, well, at the same time, trying to move forward the possibility of diplomacy. And so we suspect that that is what the United States will try to do, is tailor that response to one that is narrow enough that it shows the United States is still exerting the president's mantra of peace through strength. Now, what we know is that if Iran does respond to any action by the United States, this certainly does spell dire advancement of events, particularly because where this has occurred with regard to that Apache helicopter being shot down is in the Strait of Hormuz, one that we know the U.S. president is keen to get reopened, to get that blockade ended, and for this to have a positive impact on the global and domestic economy here in the United States. So this is certainly making things more difficult for the White House. It's complicating Trump's messaging from the last few days, because as recently as Monday evening, the U.S. president was saying there could be a deal with Iran. Iran wants an agreement and that it could come in the next two or three days. But clearly, with the actions that have just occurred, that is unlikely.
1: So, Kimberly, just a practical question for you. Obviously, the president is getting these information in briefings, because this happened, this actual incident happened yesterday. And so I wonder, how do these briefings work? How often is he getting them? And, you know, what information is generally contained in these?
2: The U.S. president gets a daily intelligence briefing, and this is a summation of all of the events that have occurred. Now, likely, the U.S. president got the information about this Apache helicopter in real time. Clearly, it happened after he made those statements to the press. And so this is a tactic of strategic communications: delay broadcasting this information in order to make sure that the president isn't eating his words almost immediately, which sounds like it would have been the case, given the fact the U.S. president was speaking to reporters outside of Air Force One on Monday evening, saying there would be a deal within the next few days. And now he likely boarded Air Force One and found out that that's probably unlikely given the events. And so that's why we haven't heard anything from the president today until now. When I speak about hearing from the president, he hasn't appeared before the cameras here at the White House. All of his events on his schedule have been closed meetings or closed press events, meaning that even the pool isn't invited in. And we suspect, given the fact that he starts his day with a daily intelligence briefing, that a lot of that intelligence briefing was spent deciding on next steps in terms of how diplomacy can proceed and also how there can be some sort of response by the United States to the downing of one of its very expensive and highly valuable, in terms of personnel and training, Apache helicopters.
1: That's valuable context. Kimberly, thank you. Don't go anywhere. I just want to bring in Al-Migdad Al-Rahed, who joins us now from Tehran once again. So, Al-Migdad, I just want to clarify, at this hour, this post on Truth Social came through about 20, 30 minutes ago or so. The Iranians have not responded to this. Just want to clarify. And also, they haven't claimed responsibility here, correct?
3: Well, actually, that is right. It's a claim from Donald Trump himself on social media. If until this moment, at this stage, there is no claim from of responsibility from Iranians. And if Iranian claim responsibility, that would be significant, because we do know that Apache is among one of the most advanced helicopter in American arsenal. And we do know that that strategic waterway right now, geographically, from defined geographical area, actually, that has been released from the IRGC a couple of weeks ago. It's under their full control, and right now they are exercising that control. They are exercising what they call sovereignty, new reality, new equation, as Iranian officials here have been consistent describing that area as their part of leverage, their part of control. And actually, they are made an arrangement for many times shipping in that strategic corridor since that this from the beginning of this war. And over the past few weeks, we have seen a lot of evidence, a lot of incidents, actually, back and forth escalation between the United States. And we do know that, and we do remember that once United States announced the Operation Freedom, what they called Operation Freedom, to open that strategic waterway by force, and it seems like it's very difficult to open that strategic waterway because they are Iranian officials and IRGC Navy. They are saying that we are controlling that strategic waterway. It's under our control. It's under our territorial water. We share that with Oman's counterpart. And right now, such a serious event, actually, it's one of the back and forth events over the past few weeks, and until this moment, we haven't heard from Iranian officials about such a serious incident. And as we know, as we understand, that Iranian officials presenting such a readiness in their armed forces, they are many times, several times, saying that their hands, their fingers on the triggers, and their army is ready for any kind of escalations. And this stance also came from Foreign Ministry a couple of weeks ago. Abbas Araghchi argued that their readiness is more than 120%, contradict to what CIA say, that their readiness is less than 100% when it comes to the arsenal, when it comes to their missile capabilities. So what we are saying right now is kind of projecting that control, kind of projecting that deterrence in the Strait of Hormuz, being one of the most bargaining chip, being one of the most leverage for Iranian to proceed with the negotiations, as United States right now imposing naval blockade on their maritime shipping. This is also one of the main tit for tat for Americans and for anyone anyone that seems as friend for Americans here in the region or aligned with the Americans or the United States, they are not allowed them to pass through this strategic waterway. And we have seen several incidents of back and forth escalations when it comes to attempt to pass that strategic waterway without coordination with the IRGC Navy. So we are just wait and see and see for the their official response, for their official stance in the coming minutes or hours.
1: All right, Al-Migdad, we're going to let you go run and work your sources to try to see if we can get some kind of a response from the Iranian side. In the meantime, I want to go back to Sina Azadi, again, the director of the Middle East Studies Program at George Washington University. So, Sina, look, the U.S. president had made abundantly clear that his red line when it came to restarting the war with Iran was if there was a U.S. soldier killed. Clearly, if this was Iran, and again, this is according to the U.S. president. The Iranians have not weighed in on this yet. But if this was, in fact, Iran, surely they would have known that they were playing with fire. Correct me if I'm wrong.
4: Absolutely. But I also think that the Iranians are trying to make it very clear that they're not going to back down. They are willing to escalate with the Americans, and I think they're putting as much pressure as they can on the American side to get a deal. Right now, President Trump is facing two dilemmas. One is on Israel. We just had some clashes. Iranians and Israelis had just some clashes yesterday, and now Iran shot down an American helicopter. Clearly, Iranians are not backing down. They're actually showing a lot of strength, and they're trying to force the American side to sign an agreement with Iran that finally ends the war.
1: Do you think that they've demonstrated that they understand pretty well the pressures that are on the U.S. president, given the fact that this war is highly unpopular inside of his own country? And also, there's this big world event coming up in a matter of days called the World Cup that surely he doesn't want to be heading into while there's war happening in the background.
4: I think all of these play a role in Iranians' calculations. As you pointed out, the war is very unpopular here in the U.S. Some of the Republicans are unhappy. We just had a vote in the House of Representatives last week. Four Republicans joined the Democrats in trying to limit the power of the president, although nominal in a sense, the symbolism carries a lot of weight. The gas prices are up, inflation has gone up, and at the same time, we have the World Cup, and you know, you don't want to be the host of the World Cup and bombing another country. So that these two events, of course, play a role in Iranian calculations. And this is why I think they're trying to dare President Trump to act. But rather, I think their real intention is to pressure him to quickly sign a deal and end the war.
1: All right, Osama bin Javed is still here with us. Osama, I was interested to hear President Trump say that there were no sticking points in these discussions with Iran. Do you think that's an overstatement, since clearly there have been sticking points over the last few weeks that we've been hearing about?
0: Well, we know as a fact that the sticking points were that the Iranians want the unfreezing of their assets. They want exclusive control over the Strait of Hormuz. They want compensation and reparations for the war. They also want to maintain ties with the partners that they have in the region, including Yemen, Lebanon, and elsewhere. So it appears that if the president has reached something that we are not privy to, that would be a real major breakthrough. But for the Iranians to go back on everything they wanted and either compromising to the U.S. sides or the Americans compromising to whatever the Iranians wanted, that is going to be a stretch, to put it mildly. We're also getting coming back to this incident, we're getting some details from U.S. media about what happened. And it appears that according to a CENTCOM statement being quoted by U.S. media that we cannot independently verify, it appears that this was a rescue mission, and the pilots spent nearly 2 hours in the Strait of Hormuz, and the vessel which went to rescue them was a sea drone, an unmanned vehicle, which went to rescue them. Again, I mean, this is initial information coming from U.S. media, but this goes to show how volatile the situation is. And then there will be question marks about what was the reason for using those helicopters, which have previously been used either on reconnaissance missions.

0: closer to the coast or to bring down boats belonging to the IRGC naval forces. So it appears that this is very much a fast-moving, kinetic situation that we find ourselves in the Strait of Hormuz, despite some vessels being able to cross through. And it just goes to show why these insurers on the international front are very reluctant to insure any vehicle passing through, because they cannot guarantee the safe passage of either the cargo or the crew.
1: Very good point. Sina, I want to come to you again. Look, the U.S. Vice President J.D. Vance did an interview on Fox over the last couple of hours, and in that interview, he said, look, a deal with Iran will be good for the United States, whether Israel likes it or not. Kind of a remarkable statement when you consider how much influence Israel has over the U.S. political sphere. Do you think we are getting to the point in the United States, given public opinion shifting so far against Israel, that maybe de-linking with Israel publicly is actually, you know, a politically smart move for the Trump administration right now?
2: I agree with you that we are headed into that direction, that at times the U.S. Has to choose its own interests over its alliance with Israel. But I think that it will be a long road and path for the United States to take. And I will also say that President Trump, a few days ago, I think it was Financial Times, that he told the Financial Times that he's trying to make a deal with Iranians, and the Israelis have to accept it. So I think President Trump, despite his very close relationship with the Israelis and the Israeli prime minister, I think that he believes that it is the interest of the United States to end the conflict with Iran. And for the Israelis, this is not their objective.
1: All right. Sit tight, both of you, because despite repeated ceasefires and ongoing diplomatic efforts to end the conflict, obviously tensions remain high here between the U.S., Israel, and Iran. More than 100 days since the first strikes began, all sides are trying to shape the terms of any future peace. Zain Basravi now looks at what they want and what's standing in the way of an agreement.
3: The war on Iran has crossed the 100-day mark this week. So what will it take for it to end? U.S. President Donald Trump keeps saying negotiators are close to a deal, one he claims will be stronger than the deal signed by Barack Obama. But strikes exchanged between Israel and Iran in recent days are a reminder that the potential for a long-term peace remains fragile. Washington wants a deal it can sell as a success, reopening the Strait of Hormuz and a conflict that won't drag on for years. In short, a return to pre-war conditions before the U.S. and Israel began strikes on Iran. Iran wants something different. Sanctions relief, access to frozen assets, and internationally backed guarantees that this kind of war won't happen again. And Tehran has linked security for Iran to an end to Israeli aggression in Lebanon. It's also rejecting sweeping limits on its nuclear program. But Israeli leaders argue the pressure should continue, and Iran's military capabilities and regional influence must be weakened further. So as negotiators talk about peace, all sides are trying to shape what that will look like, using attacks to create leverage. Iran's Gulf neighbors spent months warning against escalation before finding themselves dealing with the consequences. Attacks, disrupted trade, higher security costs, long-term economic uncertainty. And despite back-to-back ceasefires, hostilities are still playing out in the Gulf waters and states. But beyond the missiles and drones, targets and destruction, this is a battle over who gets to shape the region that comes next. A clear winner unlikely to emerge. Zain Basravi, Al Jazeera.
1: All right, Sina Azadi, Osama bin Javed are back with me now. So, Sina, we'll go to you. Trump, the president, was reported to have told U.S. media, or to have said in U.S. media, quote, Bibi, you better be careful or you will be on your own very soon. Do you think that that was a real threat?
2: I believe so. I mean, it could also be a ruse for the media, but I also think that President Trump, having seen what happened during the conflict, isn't really interested in resumption of hostilities for a number of reasons. One, domestically,

0: As I pointed out, the impact of war on the U.S. economy, domestic political system, ahead of midterm elections, the impact was not good. And second, it goes against the nature of Donald Trump, who vowed repeatedly many times that he will not start wars. In fact, when we go back to his own national security strategy document of November 2025, we see that he strongly criticized previous Republican and Democratic administrations for starting wars in the region, trying to do social engineering, so on and so forth. I think that he saw that after being dragged into a conflict, the impact on his presidency wasn't good. So he really
1: Okay.
0: thinks that he doesn't want to get into conflict again.
1: Yeah. All right. Sina Azoudi, Osama bin Javed, thank you both for your analysis. We appreciate it. That is it for me, Scott McLean. You can find more on our website, aljazeera.com. Of course, just to recap this breaking news, President Trump saying that there will be a response to this downing of an Apache helicopter in the Strait of Hormuz. So we will continue to follow this closely. Inside Story is next.
2: On Counting the Cost, hovering at $100 a barrel, oil prices didn't soar much higher more than 100 days into the Iran conflict. So has the world now absorbed the energy shock, or is the worst still to come? And who feels the most pain? Counting the Cost on Al Jazeera.
3: Turmoil in Pakistan and administered Kashmir. A banned group has been protesting against a court ruling that upheld legislative representation for Kashmiri refugees living in Pakistan. What are the political implications of the demonstrations? This is Inside Story.

0: Hello and welcome to the programme. I'm Imran Khan. It's called the Joint Awami Action Committee and it's being accused of fueling protests in Pakistan-administered Kashmir. The group has been demonstrating against a law that sets aside legislative seats for refugees from Indian-administered Kashmir who live in Pakistan. They say it gives them disproportionate influence in the divided region. But the government says any change would require constitutional reform. The issue has long been a subject of political debate in Pakistan-administered Kashmir. But how will its government deal with tensions rising once again? And could the protests force a change to the controversial representation law? We'll discuss this with our guests in a moment. But first, this report from Imogen Kimber.
1: At least 11 people killed and dozens injured in Rawalakot in Pakistan-administered Kashmir. Police say supporters of the Joint Awami Action Committee shot at security forces and surrounded a hospital, while authorities say they fired to, quote, restore law and order. The JAAC tells a different story. The state has begun a massacre of our people in Rawalakot, one leader posted online. The violence began after the region's Supreme Court ruled 12 legislative seats reserved for Kashmiri refugees who live in Pakistan are protected by the constitution. They include people displaced from India-administered Kashmir after partition in 1947. The JAAC objects to the ruling, saying refugees have disproportional influence. They are campaigning for more autonomy and representation in the local assembly. The JAAC was formed in 2023 to protest rising costs from bread to electricity and the struggles of the working people compared with the political elite. The government recently banned the group under anti-terrorism laws, but they say they're undeterred.
2: This decision has neither weakened the committee's resolve nor diminished public support. The people of Kashmir remain more determined than ever to pursue their legitimate demands.
1: All of this comes ahead of a planned mass protest and shutdown, once again demanding an increase in political rights. Although the JAAC is not fighting for total independence from Pakistan, but an increase in the basic standard of living and democracy. Imogen Kimber, Al Jazeera for Inside Story.
0: Now let's bring in our guest. Maria Iqbal Tarana is a senior leader of the Pakistan Muslim League Nawaz. She joins us from Islamabad. Sahar Khan is non-resident fellow at the Institute for Global Affairs. She joins us from Washington, D.C. And Imtiaz Gul is the executive director at the Center for Research and Security Studies. He's also joining us from Islamabad. A warm welcome to you all. I want to start with Maria first. Maria, on the face of this, the Awami Joint Action Committee criticisms of these legislative seats seems a bit, little bit unfair because this is constitutionally recognised. It's been in place for many, many years. So why this and why now?
3: Yeah, thank you very much for inviting me to your show on a very important day. You have already said that this is a legal framework and a part of a constitution for many years, since 1974. And all of a sudden, this Awami Action Committee demands increased from 3 rupees electricity unit to 1,000 rupees 20 kg flour to this 12 seats of refugees. So the concern, it was a major concern for the government of Azad Kashmir as well, because when these constitutional frameworks are being challenged on the roads, and in the dot-com era where we are living, that is very easy to instigate mobs against the government. So for the last few days, what we were being witnessing actually on the social media, that was a huge campaign was being going on against the political parties of Azad Jammu and Kashmir, where these leaders were actually instigating mobs against, and they were challenging the whole legal framework of Azad Kashmir government. So the government and the local magistrates of all the districts, they put this sanction 144, which can be, which is a legal mechanism of a government to stop people together more than a certain amount. So, yeah.
0: So let me go to Sahar Khan next. It feels like, once again, that there is heavy-handed tactics here to silence critics of either the government or the government of Azad Kashmir. Now, is that what we're witnessing?
4: I mean, I think so. You know, to be honest, I think that what's happening in Azad Kashmir right now is indicative of a much larger trend. And I think it's no secret that there have been protests in the past where, you know, there have been economic concerns. There's a great deal of inflation in Azad Kashmir. People of Kashmir, they want, you know, more responsive government institutions. They want more representation. And I think in general, what we're seeing now is a reflection of that trend. I also think, you know, the bigger issue is sort of Pakistan's dilemma itself, right? Pakistan is sort of back, I would say, in a hard place, which is, should it stick to the constitution of Azad Kashmir and these constitutional arrangements, or should it give in to populist demands? And I don't think that there's a simple answer to any of that, but I do think that that's a bigger dilemma that Pakistan has. And I think it also shows the reality on the ground of Kashmiris in Azad Kashmir, and of course other folks there as well, of, you know, they have a demand of legitimacy, political representation, and of course institutions that are responsive to their demands.
0: Imtiaz, in 1947, when Indian refugees first came over, and then subsequent waves of Indian refugees coming in from Indian-administered Kashmir, they were welcomed with open arms. What's the sea change here? Why are they now being demonized?
5: Well, thank you, Imran. Number one, these refugees are no more refugees. They've been living in most of them settled in mainland Pakistan. Secondly, these seats which are stated to be reserved, 12 seats for the refugees, are usually used as an instruments of blackmail, of manipulation for making or destroying the governments. So make or break instruments for the governments in Azad Kashmir. That's why the dominant majority of Kashmiris are demanding that these seats be abolished. And coincidentally, you know, we have on our panel from a representative from the Pakistan Muslim League. So the Pakistan Muslim League has a vested interest in not abolishing those seats, because this is the major beneficiary of such context.

0: to these parties, to the Awami Action Party, back in September last year, when the those negotiating with them, including a very senior minister from Pakistan, had promised that at least six of these refugee seats would be done away with very soon, as in the first phase. But now the big question is as to why, what has prompted the federal government in Islamabad to back down from that promise.
1: Imtiaz, I'm going to stop you there because I want to put your point to Maria. Maria, your reaction, please, to what Imtiaz has just said.
2: Thank you very much. Here, I won't agree with Mr. Imtiaz Gul Sahab that PMLN is a beneficiary for this making and breaking of the governments from these 12 seats. It's not about the political party. It's about the refugees who have actually sacrificed in the past from 1947 to 65, then in 80s and 90s, who got settled in Pakistan. And we have more than this 12 seats. We have actually a bigger cause, which we have been struggling. That is the right to self-determination. The day we get this right to self-determination, I think we cannot ignore these 3 million people, where on the other side, in Indian Kashmir, we have been witnessing after abrogation of Article 370, Modi has made a major demographic changes in Indian occupied Kashmir by issuing this state subject for more than 2 million Indians. So, you know, on the other side, when India has been offering and making a demographic changes, why we have to be
1: with
2: focused
1: all
2: on these
1: respect, with all respect, Maria, but you are deflecting here. We're not talking about Indian-occupied Kashmir here. We're talking very specifically about Azad Kashmir. Now, you've just said that these seats are important and, you know, they must be kept. Sahar Khan, is there any sympathy from you with that argument that these are very important seats? Or do you have any sympathy with Imtiaz's argument there, actually? They're now Pakistani citizens. They're not Indian refugees no more.
3: Right. I mean, I think that I'm tending to agree more with Imtiaz Saab on this, because I think, you know, what this really reflects is a broader issue of political representation. And the protests that are happening now in Azad Kashmir, they do kind of challenge the narrative that Pakistan has constructed around Kashmir. I mean, there's no doubt, of course, we all know the history of Kashmir, right? Indian administered or Pakistan administered. And keeping that aside, I think the issue right now is that these protests reflect a bigger problem of governance and legitimacy. And, you know, I don't feel either way about the 12 seats, like whether they should be there or not, because I think it is more reflective of a bigger problem of Azad Kashmir. Mm-hmm. And, you know, and the demographic challenges are also really interesting as well, right? We're sort of seeing a global trend in this regard, where like governments are trying to change the demographics of contested areas, trying to, you know, increase representation, increase voices, etc. But I think what Pakistan really has to ask itself is that it has had international messaging on Kashmir for so long, and that messaging, of course, has been about self-determination. So these protests in of themselves, are they part of that narrative, or are they not part of that narrative? And so I think in this case, I would probably side more with Imtiaz Saab.
1: I'm going to ask you, the three of you, the same question, but I'll begin with Imtiaz Gul. Imtiaz Gul, for many, many years, the government of Azad Kashmir was simply called a puppet government, didn't really have any power. It was there to prove a point that Kashmir was independent, but it was never really independent. So what we're seeing now, is this a lashing out to try and become an actual, real, proper government?
0: I would think so, because the issue at heart is that these seats, 12 seats, and the mainland Kashmiris who put in all their resources, effort, time to contest and eventually get into the legislative assembly, they feel put at disadvantage once the formation or deformation of the government begins, because then what comes into play is these 12 seats. The majority of them side either with this party or with party B, and that party becomes the government. So that's why I think this is a very defining moment for the government of Pakistan, as Sahar also put it, if we are talking about self-determination for Kashmiris, then this small patch of Kashmir that Pakistan

0: businesses should be allowed to act as independent, as a sovereign entity within Pakistan. This aberration of, I think, refugee seats has to go if you want
1: to... I'm going to stop you there, because I do want to put these points to our other guests. Maria, do you think that this is a puppet government and this now is a movement to get actual, real power for Azad Kashmir?
2: I won't agree to this, actually, the word calling AJK government as a puppet government. We had been operating for several decades now. We have our own constitution. We have our own legislative assembly. We have seen the people struggling for the rights of their own people and for the other Kashmiris who are actually living abroad as well. So, you know, this is very unfair to call our government a puppet government after almost 80 years. And what I would suggest, like these constitutional framework, I think just recently, High Court of Azad Kashmir has also issued that the statement that this is we will work on that, but it is a legal framework which takes legislative members on board. And since Election Commission of Azad Kashmir has also announced the date for the next election on the 27th of July, and these 10 days, actually, they have announced that all the political parties' nominees must submit their papers to appear in this, whoever want to appear in the process.
1: We'll get into that a bit in a moment, but we are kind of running out of time. Maria, we are running out of time, and I want to come to Sahara. It's a simple question, the same one. Puppet government now looking for real independence?
3: Well, I think puppet government might be a little bit harsh. Maybe there's something lesser than puppet government. But I mean, in all seriousness, I do think that, you know, these kinds of labels, puppet or not, I think is sort of beside the point. I think what we're really seeing is an evolution of Kashmiri politics. And we're really seeing the pressures of the demographics as well. I mean, we all know that Pakistan's population in general has a youth bulge. And we're sort of seeing that in Azad Kashmir now. And the young people in Kashmir, they want economic opportunities, they want employment opportunities, they want governance, better governance than currently exists in Azad Kashmir. So puppet or not is, in my view, kind of doesn't get to the core issue, which is the demand for better governance and the demand for accountability.
1: Maria, your title is a senior leader of the Pakistan Muslim League Nawaz. Why are you not a member of the Kashmir Muslim League?
2: Sorry, Kashmir Muslim League.
1: Yeah, I mean, why not just become like what you just said? You know, really lean into the idea of being within Kashmir and doing politics within Kashmir. Why are you a member of the...
2: Yeah, it's in the Kashmir. So we have three major political parties, Pakistan People's Party, PMLN, and we have a Muslim conference. And last time, actually, PTI also has the huge participation. They formed a government as well. So I think as a free person, I have a choice, actually, to whatever the party I contest from or I appear from. So, yeah, this is there's not, a, you know, I don't know what you actually are trying to say.
1: Well, actually, I will tell you, Sahar, the reason I asked that question is because isn't there a danger here that Kashmiri nationalism actually starts to take over and then that becomes a problem for Pakistan?
3: Kashmiri nationalism is, it's not anything new. And I'm not sure like why it would necessarily be a problem at this point. I mean, I think, you know, there are a couple of things happening that are all sort of part of the Kashmiri nationalism, right? This desire for better governance, the desire for accountability. I mean, I think even this particular 12 seat issue, it's a legal matter. And even if it's solved, right? And even if Pakistan says that, you know, this is a constitutional arrangement that needs to continue on, I don't think that it would, you know, the protests would continue to happen because even this particular, it's a smaller issue compared to some of the bigger things that are happening in Azad Kashmir. And so I think the problem has been the lack of wanting to solve this. And I think sort of in sort of Pakistan's narrative of Kashmir, the Kashmir issue in general, I think this also is a bit of a problem because the Kashmir, what's happening in Azad Kashmir doesn't just indicate that this is between India and Pakistan. It's not really about the India-Pakistan rivalry. This is a governance issue. And I'm not sure that the Pakistani government has the appetite to solve it. But I think it reflects a bigger trend that Kashmiris just want better governance. They want to be heard and they want autonomy. And so that in of itself is part of Kashmiri nationalism. So that's always existed. Mm. I don't think that that's anything new.
1: Is it heavy-handed tactics, Imtiaz, by prescribing, labelling the Joint Awami Action Committee as terrorist, a terrorist organisation? It seems a very quick labelling, given, you know, these only been a few protests, right?
0: I think this move is marked by confusion, by ambiguity. The Azad Kashmir Prime Minister, Faisal Rathore, has just a couple of hours ago issued an appeal to the Awami Action Party to come back for negotiations. So I think that was a premature, not really well thought through move, which has now gotten this government as well as the Islamabad authorities trapped, you know, because they were labeling them as Indian agents, as terrorists, anti-state, and now they're again being urged to come back for negotiations. And the issue would be, after killing of so many people, what does the government basically offer on the table to mitigate the hard feelings, the feelings of deprivation, of being marginalized? So it's a big task. You know, they have just, through mismanaging, manhandling of big crowds and protesters, the government has created yet another problem for itself.
1: Maria, when we are talking about the Joint Awami Action Committee, are they useful when it comes to Kashmiri, inter-Kashmiri dialogue? Because they seem to be using violent tactics, and that doesn't seem to be helpful.
2: Okay, now, as a citizen of Azad Jammu and Kashmir, I think I must admit that the government, both the governments, PTI government, PMLN government party, Pakistan People's Party, all these political parties have invited Jammu and Kashmir Awami Action Committee on tables several times. And in past, since 2023, now is 2026, all the problems, everything, mismanagement of a governor's was sorted out actually through a dialogue. So that's the first time actually the crowds and this the call was mishandled by a government, just because there was a reasons for that. To a social media, there were several IDs who were actually calling protesters and mobs against the government to attack government properties and even assembly. So, you know, that's why the government imposed Section 144 just to control that crowd. So it's not about only one party. I think all the political parties have tried their best in Azad Jammu and Kashmir.
1: Sahar, there is a case study here, right? And let's have a... I'll just quickly explain what my question's going to be, because Jammu and Kashmir has been divided by the Indian government. They've been very successful at that. They've cracked down. Is there a danger that what we're seeing right now in Azad Kashmir, Pakistan-administered Kashmir, is that same scenario, that eventually it will be divide and rule?
3: I think so. And I think that this is a dangerous path because, you know, the labeling of any group as a terrorist organization, it sets in motion certain legal obligations and certain police or I would say law enforcement mechanisms, which in of itself, by their nature, are designed to curb dissent and, you know, arrest people without evidence, to, you know, basically tilt the balance of, you know, national security and civil liberties in favor of national security. And this makes me very nervous for everything that's happening in Azad Kashmir. We have seen this in Indian-administered Jammu and Kashmir, where the police are very, very heavy-handed. That has resulted in a lot of injustices in terms of, you know, pellet guns, in terms of kidnappings, arsons, all sorts of you know, nefarious activities. And it saddens me to see that this might be the trajectory in Azad Kashmir. I also think that it's again, somewhat unnecessary. These are labeling, you know, the Joint Awami Action Committee as a terrorist organization is, in my view, completely premature. And it does not get, again, to the heart of the issue or to the demands of the people in Azad Kashmir.
1: MTS, do you share the same fears? What's your opinion on all of this?
0: Well, I think the advocacy that Pakistan has made all these decades for Kashmir seems to be now playing out in Azad Kashmir. And that's a tragic, I think, trajectory that we are seeing right now, that all these years we talked for about the self-determination for the Kashmiris, but now with this violent reaction, with the violent handling of the crowds and the protesters, we have simply created the same condition that we had been complaining about as far as the Indian Kashmir is concerned. So one would hope that better sense prevails and that the government authorities, they step back and somehow bait the Awami Action Party once again into the talks and makes promises that it can eventually fulfill rather than hogwashing them after some time.
1: Maria, isn't the real problem here not the Joint Awami Action Committee, but the fact that Kashmir is still a question rather than a state? I mean, surely your efforts are better served trying to get Azad Kashmir truly independent.
2: I will come to your point. First, I want to mention one point which Sahar has just recently mentioned. There is a very unfair comparison of Azad Jammu and Kashmir and Indian occupied Kashmir, because India has imposed draconian laws on Kashmiris. On this part of Azad Kashmir, constitution has never imposed any single draconian laws on their own people, like TADA, POTA, Armed Force Power Safety Act, which gives impunity to their forces to kill anywhere, any time. And Azad Kashmir has its complete constitution, which is in the favor of its own people, which gives the safety, freedom of speech, freedom of expression, and freedom of assembly. But these are the governance problem since that this Awami Action Committee has started its demands for the better governance. So, yes, coming to you, Imran, I believe, as you have already used so many harsh words for this state, being a citizen of Azad Jammu and Kashmir, I proudly say that this confidence is coming from the state where we actually open our eyes freely, we moved freely, we lived freely, and we breathe freely. So we can't just, for the my great-grandparents, they migrated from the other part of Kashmir and they came on this part of Kashmir. For them, it was a Pakistan because they left that Kashmir. They left everything in Srinagar and Poonch city. So coming to this part, and just, it would be very unfair to my great-grandparents if I would say this is a puppet government, or I won't call it a, you know, something else. So it's very unfair on the for the families who have actually left everything and came to this part of Kashmir and given everything,
1: Maria,
2: all their efforts, energy,
1: Maria,
2: time.
1: I'm going
2: to
1: stop you there. I'm going
2: to
1: stop you there because
2: we
1: have run out of time, but I am going to say my question was designed to get your response. So thank you so much. I want to thank Maria Iqbal Turana, Sahar Khan and Imtiaz Gul. And thank you too for watching. You can see the programme again anytime by visiting our website, aljazeera.com. And for further discussion, go to our Facebook page. 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And you can also join the conversation on X. Our handle is @AJInsideStory. For now, that's it from me, Imran Khan, and all the team here. Al Jazeera's coverage continues in a moment. Stay tuned.
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0: Go healthy with Taiwan.
1: Tripoli, Lebanon's second largest city, is sheltering hundreds of thousands of refugees fleeing Israeli bombardment in the south. And 25-year-old Angelina volunteers to provide essential aid to the displaced. But with pressures at work and skyrocketing living costs, she's increasingly aware that she is as vulnerable as those she seeks to help. Witness Lebanon, what holds us together on Al Jazeera. The 2026 U.S.-Israeli attack on Iran is the latest chapter in Israel's attempts to maintain nuclear supremacy in the Middle East, with sabotage, assassinations, and cyber attacks. In a three-part series, Al Jazeera traces a dangerous shadow war that goes back almost half a century. Iran, Israel, and the Bomb, Episode 2, The End of Agreement, on Al Jazeera.

0: Hello, I'm Cyril Vanier. It is 1800 GMT, and you're watching the News Hour live from Doha. Coming up in the program, President Trump accuses Iran of downing an American helicopter over the Strait of Hormuz and says that the U.S. will respond. Israel steps up attacks on Tyre in Lebanon and expands its forced displacement orders to the whole city. Tens of thousands of people are forced to flee. Protesters and police battle in Kenya, where a plan to create an Ebola quarantine facility for U.S. citizens has sparked outrage.
1: To some, it eases pain. To others, it's a path to addiction. The Trump administration is reclassifying medical marijuana. The plan is to open up new research, but critics say it's being driven by an ignorance of risk. That's later on This Is America.
0: So the U.S. president has just a short while ago accused Iran of being responsible for the downing of a U.S. Apache helicopter on Monday evening. And Donald Trump has threatened to respond. Posting on Truth Social, he says this: I have just been informed by our great military that last night the Iranians shot down one of our highly sophisticated Apache helicopters while patrolling over the Strait of Hormuz. There were two pilots involved. Both are safe and uninjured. Nevertheless, the United States must, of necessity, respond to this attack. Well, Al Jazeera's Al-Migdad Al-Ruhayd is in the Iranian capital, Tehran, and Kimberly Halkett is at the White House. Kimberly, run us through what we know about this incident.
2: Yeah, well, the U.S. president announcing just a little over an hour ago that an Apache helicopter had been shot down by the Iranians. Now, what we are hearing is that there were two pilots aboard and that they were rescued. Now, one of my sources telling me it was quite a few hours before they were rescued, meaning that these two pilots were left in the Strait of Hormuz for quite some time. What we also know is that the U.S. president, shortly before this incident occurred, said that there was the possibility of a deal with Iran in the next 2 to 3 days. And obviously, now as the U.S. conducts its investigation, what we're being told is that this may or may not have been intentional on the part of Iran. It's clear the messaging the White House is sending out is that there, while the U.S. president has threatened in his Truth Social post that there will be some sort of retaliation, there is speculation that it will be limited in scale and scope in order to preserve diplomacy. Now, the question becomes whether or not Iran will retaliate to the United States' promised action that has just come down in the last hour from the U.S. president. So it's clear that right now what the United States is doing and that the U.S. president, following his daily intelligence briefings, is essentially calibrating what that response to Iran will look like. He said the U.S. must of necessity respond, so we know that some form of retaliation is likely. The question just becomes if it will be limited enough to restore deterrence, or whether it will go beyond that scope, which would, of course, invite the opportunity for a broader war. Now, one thing I should point out, Cyril, is that the U.S. president did say in the Oval Office in recent weeks that a red line for him would be if any U.S. troops were killed. Obviously, that has not occurred in this instance. Still, the U.S. president is escalating things and promising to do so, which does bring about the opportunity for, again, the broader conflict.
0: Yeah, the U.S. president did say in his post that the pilots of the Apache helicopter were fine and they've been rescued. Kimberly, thank you very much. Al-Migdad Al-Ruhayd in Tehran, is there any confirmation of any of this in Iran, that they did indeed try to shoot down a U.S. helicopter? Or, on the contrary, is there any denial?
3: Well, actually, there is nothing right now been publicized or published from the officials here, whether from commanders, army and IRGC, or leadership here. What we do know that it's a claim from the United States President Donald Trump on his Truth Social, saying that the Iranian has shut down a helicopter, highly sophisticated helicopter. So until there is a confirmed responsibility, a confirmed claim of responsibility from Iranian, that if Iranian did that, it would be a very significant, because we do know that helicopter is one among of the most sophisticated, most advanced attack helicopter in the American arsenal. And we do know that it's right now it's like a series of action and reaction between both sides over the past few weeks. There's some speculation, as Kimberly said, that there will be a retaliation from the United States when will be limited. This is the same sense here. It would be limit retaliation if the Iranian claim the responsibility. Because we do know that over the past few weeks, there's a series of action in the cities overlooking the Strait of Hormuz, starting from Bandar Abbas, Qishm Island, Sirik, and also the Strait of Hormuz, the attack on shipping lane, and also attack on telecommunication facilities and radar centers belong to the armies here. And we have seen a retaliatory strikes in the American assets here in the region, including the 5th Fleet headquarters in Bahrain, and also to Al Salam Air Base in Kuwait. So we are just waiting and seeing. We are just waiting and see whether this events could be in the coming hours, because until this moment, we haven't received a confirmation from the leadership here in Tehran.
0: Al-Migdad Al-Ruhayd reporting from the Iranian capital. Thank you very much. I think it is crucial to note at this point that there is no claim of responsibility from Iran around this. Joining us in the studio is Tim Constantine, a writer for the Washington Times and host of the Capitol Hill Show. I was preparing to have a different conversation with you around the possibility of maybe a negotiated settlement between the U.S. and Iran, but all of this now is possibly in limbo, depending on the next few hours, the next few days. What were your thoughts when you heard that Donald Trump said very clearly that in his mind, Iran is responsible for downing a U.S. War helicopter?
4: It's been several hours since the event happened. So I think one of the reasons for the delay, and when we say Trump is claiming this, I think one of the reasons for the delay is an effort on the United States part to verify who did this, how this happened. They can go back. They can look at satellite imagery. There's a number of things they can do to discover if it was a missile that was shot, if it was a drone that was aimed at the helicopter. You can track back in time, find where that originated, and usually have a pretty good idea who's responsible for that. So I think that explains the delay, and I tend to think if the President of the United States has made a statement just an hour or two after he said again, hey, I think we're 2 or 3 days away from a settlement, he knows that this could blow that whole process up. So he has no reason to fabricate it. He has no reason to make it up. And so I think the likelihood is Iran did this. But what we now have is a couple of choices. Not responding really isn't a choice.
0: You mean no U.S. military
4: response? No U.S. military response is not an option, I don't think.
0: Yeah. And the president said, out of necessity, the word he used,
4: exactly,
0: out of necessity, the U.S. has to respond.
4: So the question becomes, how large of a response will it be? Will it be something in kind, where you go and you damage some military aircraft and you hurt no human beings? Or does Trump just say, you know what, I thought we were close, but maybe I'm mistaken. Yesterday, and I'm making this portion up because I wasn't in on the conversation, but if he's thinking to himself, yesterday I had a great conversation with the foreign minister or with someone else from Iran, and I thought we were there, and now they're shooting down our aircraft, forget about it. All bets are off. Let's go back in. That's a possibility as well. I hope that doesn't happen. You hope that doesn't happen. But I think that's a real possibility. So we'll see whether there's restraint.
0: Pause for just a quick second, because the U.S. president, who has in the past threatened very strong military action against Iran, the end of their civilization, et cetera, I mean, he has not shied away from that kind of language. In this instance, when there is, according to him, a demonstrated event of Iran striking U.S. military assets, he's not using strong language yet. I mean, this may change in the coming minutes, may change today, tomorrow. But in his message, Donald Trump, who likes all caps, who likes hyperbolic statements, just said, it's very short, very matter of fact, and out of necessity, we will respond.
4: Let me point out the recent history, though, and that is whether it was a year ago with the 12-day war or whether it was February 28th, no one saw it coming. So sometimes the biggest attacks come when nothing has been said. So I wouldn't read too much into that in this particular statement.
0: Do you think this can derail a possible negotiated settlement between the U.S. and Iran?
4: It could. And, you know, only President Trump and Marco Rubio and the officials from the Iranian side know how close they really were. We've heard the song before that we were very close. I got a call a couple of Saturdays ago in the middle of the day from someone who was sitting at the table in Tehran when Pakistan was there. And they were excited. They, Tim, I think we're there. I think we actually have agreement. That wasn't some political item from the president, or that wasn't some wild statement. That was someone sitting in the meeting calling me personally. And so, you know, I think we've been closer, but another couple of weeks have passed by, so we're not sure. And only the players know how close they were. And if they weren't really very close, I think that increases the likelihood of a high elevation of military conflict. If the president genuinely feels they were close, then I suspect we'll see a very limited response. There'll be a response, but if it is something that allows talks to continue, that's probably his goal.
0: All right. Tim Constantine, thank you very much for joining us in the studio. We'll speak again. Thank you. And just 24 hours after Israel and Iran stepped back from the brink of a full-scale resumption of war, Israel's army is escalating its attacks on southern Lebanon. Israel's assault is focusing on Tyre, southern Lebanon's second-largest city. At least 9 people have been killed and 32 wounded so far. The army says that it is targeting Hezbollah sites. Tens of thousands of people are fleeing Tyre after Israel ordered the city's entire population of more than 100,000 Lebanese civilians to leave. These here are the scenes on the city's coastal highway. The forced evacuation order includes the urban center's Christian quarter. Well, Tyre is one of the world's oldest continuously inhabited urban areas. Today, it's a UNESCO World Heritage Site, famous for its vast Roman ruins. Israel has issued a forced displacement order for the entire city, as we said, and more than 100,000 people have had to flee, including families already sheltering there. Joining me for more on this is Sami Nader. He's the director of the Levant Institute for Strategic Affairs. He comes to us live from Beirut. Sami, only 24, 48 hours ago, there was a bit of a question on whether Israel would have to maybe limit its military operations against Hezbollah in Lebanon based on the fact that Iran was willing to attack them and launch ballistic missiles at Israel to in defense of Hezbollah. It seems the message from Israel today is pretty clear.
5: Yeah, if there is one thing that is certain today is that the ceasefire that was announced a week ago from Washington following direct negotiation between Lebanon and Israel, that ceasefire has totally collapsed. I mean, the first to refuse this ceasefire was Hezbollah. And the one day after, I mean, hours later, Prime Minister Netanyahu did not submit the accord to its to his cabinet, saying that this ceasefire, because of Hezbollah's refusal, is not valid anymore. And since then, things are moving into an escalation path. What's happening in the ground on the ground is unprecedented. By all means, it's not the first time Israel invades Lebanon. We have seen that in the past, in 1978, in 1982, in 2006. But this time, it is totally different, because what we're witnessing, it is a systemic demolition and destruction of infrastructure, something that is very similar to what we've seen in Gaza. In a way, it's the gasification of southern Lebanon, which raises a lot of questions on Lebanon territorial integrity, on the future of Lebanon, its sustainability. And so things, as we said, are kicking into a high gear today. What, where this will lead, this remains the question. Now, the
0: Sami, can I jump in for a second? You drew a parallel between what Israel is doing in southern Lebanon and what Israel has done in Gaza. Now, in Gaza, Israel was able to kill many people, destroy a large part of the Gaza Strip. It did not, however, defeat Hamas, which was the stated aim of its war in the Gaza Strip. Do you think Israel can defeat Hezbollah, whether it's in southern Lebanon or other parts of Lebanon?
5: I mean, there is no doubt that Hezbollah, has taken a huge blow. His leadership was decapitated. His military is very weakened. It's not the Hezbollah we've known 2 years ago. However, let's keep in mind that Hezbollah is an idea. And so this idea persists. The only way to deal with the threat, with the problem for Lebanon, because the question of the arms of Hezbollah is still, a matter of deep division between Hezbollah constituency, those who are supporting Hezbollah, and all the rest. This is why the only way to ensure security for Lebanon and Israel is to grant support for the Lebanese army to take control, to implement its own decision of exerting the monopoly of force all over the territory of Lebanon. It, by Israel only military operation, this cannot be dealt with. The only way to ensure security and to across the borders of Israel and Lebanon, security for both countries is to support the Lebanese state to recover all the attributes of its sovereignty. And this is why the initiative taken by the Lebanese state, by the Lebanese president, to engage in direct talk with Israel was the right one, and under the supervision of Washington. Because if there is one party that has the potential, the leverage, to exert influence on Israel is the United States of America. And despite despite the diplomatic pressure of the U.S., things are not moving in the right direction. On one hand, you have Hezbollah and Iran behind Hezbollah insisting on using Lebanon as a bargaining chip. They want to negotiate on behalf of Lebanon. This is unacceptable. And on the other hand, Israel is today reshaping the geography of the Levant, reshaping the geography of southern Lebanon. It's not anymore a battle across the borders like we were used to see. Today it's a battle on the borders, where the borders between Lebanon and Israel sit. The yellow line that Israel has carved out is moving north at the detriment of the Lebanese population, but at the detriment of Lebanon's sovereignty as well.
0: Yes, Sami Nader, director of the Levant Institute for Strategic Affairs. Thank you very much for joining us.
5: Thank you for having me.
0: And Israel's invasion has pushed over 1 million Lebanese people out of their homes. The latest attacks stoking tensions. Iran against Iran just one day after the two sides targeted each other with waves of missiles. From Beirut, here's Zeina Khoder.
6: Israel is escalating its operations in southern Lebanon. It's being seen as a message. After Iran warned it would resume attacks on Israel if its forces kept up the aggression. Israel's strikes have been intense, particularly in the city of Tyre, and the death toll is rising. Many of the strikes came without warning, and then a new force displacement order for the entire city.

0: time, the Israeli army included the Christian quarter where many of the displaced had been seeking shelter. Thousands of people were forced to move again. On Monday, Iran and Israel tested each other's limits when they exchanged direct fire for the first time since a ceasefire in April. Tehran launched the first strike in support of its ally Hezbollah and a message to Israel to stop targeting the Lebanese capital's southern suburbs. U.S. Envoy Michel Issa, who met Lebanon's top leadership following the exchange of fire, said the Trump administration didn't want the confrontation to expand any further. But he wasn't able to convince the Speaker of Parliament, Nabih Bury, to agree to the Washington Declaration. Bury, who like Hezbollah insists on a full ceasefire, says it must be followed by a withdrawal of the Israeli army and Hezbollah from the south. The deal agreed between the governments of Lebanon and Israel called on Hezbollah to halt attacks and withdraw from the south of the Litani River while placing the onus on Lebanon's army to disarm Hezbollah.
1: The new ceasefire proposal reshapes the security landscape in the south. It calls for the creation of so-called pilot zones where the Lebanese army will take control of the territory. But there's a lot of ambiguities. The Prime Minister, Nawaf Salam, stopped short of saying whether it will bring about an immediate Israeli withdrawal. In his words, it brings us closer to it.
0: Critics say those pilot zones should be contingent on an Israeli pullout, while Israel wants them to be outside areas it currently occupies, with the Lebanese army enforcing it. Differing interpretations, but it is a plan that addresses Hezbollah's disarmament. Lebanon's army chief, Rudolf Haeckel, who's been reluctant to do so to avoid strife, is in Pakistan, which is mediating between the U.S. and Iran. He talked about the Pakistani army's contributions to international peacekeeping missions, raising questions whether it could play a role in southern Lebanon. Zeno Khader, Al Jazeera, Beirut.
2: Let's speak now to Brice de la Vigne. He is the head of the Doctors Without Borders emergency desk. And, sir, you're joining us live from Brussels. You do have teams. Doctors Without Borders does have teams, of course, on the ground, entire. And I understand they've been providing medical aid to people in and around the city. I understand that they've had to suspend their operations because of Israel's forced evacuation orders. Can you tell us what's happened?
3: Look, that was very momentary because actually just the time to try to reorganize ourselves. And we have been trying our best also to respond to the number of displaced that we have. You know, where many people, after receiving the alert, have moved out of tier, but also in the region. And we try our best to help them distributing non-food item and also organizing mobile clinic. We also have a team in the hospital of Tyr, to remember that that hospital has been badly impacted by attacks last week, where 37 health staff have been wounded inside the hospital. Then this hospital is still running, even so there is the evacuation order, and we have a team in the emergency room helping the Ministry of Health of Lebanon to try to face the number of wounded arriving to the hospital at the moment. Then again and again,
2: can I jump in there to know exactly what's happening at the hospital in Tyre, which is, as we said, major city in Lebanon and in southern Lebanon? Is it, number one, is it also the hospital under forced evacuation order? I believe that it is. And if I'm right about that, are people evacuating the hospital or are they staying?
3: No, they're staying. They're staying. Also, you have patients there who cannot move. You have staff there. And this is a major, this is more than 200 beds hospital. This is one of the major hospital in the region. It's not the kind of structure that you just evacuate just like that. And of course, they are doing essential work. That's why we try to support and help them with our team as well, providing staff, but also drugs, and trying to organize ourselves with the ministry to be able to answer a lot of wounded, because we're expecting more strikes in the coming days. Then we have to be prepared for more, unfortunately.
2: Do you get the sense that most people in Tyre and the towns around Tyre have now left, or have many chosen to stay?
3: No, I mean, you have an enormous Palestinian camp down south of Tyre. You have a lot of population. I mean, we see that.

0: everywhere in the world, in many conflict zones. Not everybody has the means to leave. Not everybody has a car just to jump in the car and to leave. You have elderly people, people without car, without means, who don't know where to go. You have many desperate people who just have no choice but trying to face the situation. This is not a location. You just empty it just in a few hours after an alert, basically.
1: All right, Brice de la Vigne, the head of the Doctors Without Borders Emergency Desk, joining us from Brussels this hour. Thank you very much.
0: Thank you. Thank you, sir.
1: A protester has been shot in Kenya during a demonstration against a planned U.S.-funded facility to quarantine Americans exposed to the Ebola virus. Police have been firing tear gas to disperse crowds. Demonstrators in the central town of Nanyuki are demanding the closure of the isolation center at an airbase. Several protests against the plan have been held in the area. Two people were killed last week. The High Court ordered the government to temporarily suspend the plan, but reports say preparations for the construction are still underway. Our correspondent Malcolm Webb was at that protest in Nanyuki in central Kenya.
2: What began in the morning with a handful of activists and demonstrators, some wearing white boiler suits, others carrying model coffins and placards, turned this afternoon more violent. And in this whole neighbourhood where we are, along this road, there's been a series of burning roadblocks. Riot police have tried to contain it and managed to push a lot of the demonstrators away using tear gas and water cannon trucks. But still, further down this street right now is still a crowd of demonstrators, still some burning roadblocks. We can see tear gas being fired there. There's a couple of police vehicles. So it escalated significantly in the afternoon, demonstrators throwing stones and police retaliating. Can hear some gunfire now and see the water cannon being fired at some of those people who have been persisting. This has gone on for hours, and all the demonstrators say that they don't believe the government's claim that this Ebola facility will bring them any benefit. They're deeply sceptical. And they say they don't want this facility in their town.
1: Rescue teams are racing against time in the southern Philippines after a powerful 7.8 magnitude earthquake devastated entire communities. In General Santos City, families are anxiously awaiting news of loved ones trapped beneath collapsed buildings, while aftershocks continue to hamper rescue efforts and leave thousands of people displaced. Al Jazeera's Barnaby Lowe reports from Manila.
3: Outside the supermarket that was brought down by a magnitude 7.8 earthquake that hit the southern Philippines on Monday, Dioslinda Deluvio sits, waiting for word on her son. Joey was an employee. He's believed to be buried under the rubble. She's been scrolling through photos of him, desperate to see him one last time.
4: I was told to return the next day, as the search was likely becoming a recovery operation after no heartbeat was detected.
3: The grocery store was one of several buildings in General Santos City toppled by the tremor. Rescuers worked through the night on Monday to find survivors. But aftershocks, some of which were powerful magnitude 5 and 6 quakes, have been hampering efforts. They've also kept traumatized residents in evacuation camps and in open public spaces.
5: We're afraid strong aftershocks could hit before we can get out, especially from the second floor.
3: Hospitals, many still running on generators, have also been treating patients outside. Many are among hundreds injured in the earthquake. The government says restoring normal operations at hospitals is a priority.
6: President Ferdinand Marcos Jr. has ordered the Department of Health and the Public Works Department to conclude the assessment of the structural integrity of hospital buildings as soon as possible, and for the Department of Energy to restore power.
3: The earthquake also triggered landslides in the epicenter in Sarangani province. Authorities say they're fast-tracking road repairs so rescue and relief workers can reach affected areas, while state engineers check some 6,000 school buildings to allow students to return to class and to a semblance of normalcy. Barnaby Lowe, Al Jazeera, Manila.
1: Still ahead on Al Jazeera, This Is America unpacks marijuana in the United States and its legal paradox.

0: The biggest World Cup in history is about to kick off, and Donald Trump is front and center.
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3: In Lebanon, Human Appeals supports families displaced by crisis. 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

0: You are watching Al Jazeera. A reminder of our headlines this hour. The U.S. president has accused Iran of being responsible for the downing of a U.S. Apache helicopter on Monday evening. And Donald Trump has threatened to respond. The incident happened on Monday while the Apache helicopter was patrolling over the Strait of Hormuz. Israeli forces are escalating attacks on southern Lebanon despite a warning by Iran. Strikes on the city of Tyre have killed at least 32 people. Hundreds of thousands of civilians are fleeing the area after Israel issued forced evacuation orders affecting the entire city. And it's time to head to Washington, D.C. now. This is America with Rob Matheson and John Hendren.
1: This is America, where in many states you can walk into a dispensary, legally buy marijuana, and use it recreationally or medically. But under federal law, cannabis remains illegal, a contradiction that has shaped the industry for years. Now, President Donald Trump has successfully pushed to reclassify marijuana, a change that could bring significant financial and operational benefits to cannabis businesses like this one. I'll have more on that shortly, but for now, here's Rob Matheson at our Washington studio.
2: Thanks, John. Now, weed, pot, grass, dope, hash, there are over 1,200 different names for marijuana and its derivatives. To some, it's an almost a pain-relieving miracle, particularly for the elderly and those with chronic illnesses. Others see it as the threshold of a spiral into addiction. The Trump administration is reclassifying medical marijuana. It used to be alongside heroin and LSD, and in future, it's going to be on the same list as over-the-counter pain meds. Now, when he signed the executive order, Donald Trump said this doesn't legalize the drug on a federal level, but it does recognize the medical applications.
3: For decades, this action has been requested by American patients suffering from extreme pain, incurable diseases, aggressive cancers, seizure disorders, neurological problems, and more, including numerous veterans with service-related injuries and older Americans who live with chronic medical problems that severely degrade their quality of life. I want to emphasize that the order I am about to sign is not the legalization or it doesn't legalize marijuana in any way, shape, or form, and in no way sanctions its use as a recreational drug.
2: Well, one thing is certain. Marijuana, cannabis, and all the other derivatives make an awful lot of money. States have brought in a combined $26 billion in tax revenue from marijuana sales. California alone generates more than $1 billion in tax revenue a year. And that money can go to help fund community initiatives like free school breakfasts, substance abuse treatment and recovery programs, construction of new schools and maintaining state parks. Despite the reclassification, well, there's still a maze of laws at both federal and state level. Rory Challens breaks it down for us.
4: Wherever you are in Washington, D.C., you're never far away from that unmistakable smell of cannabis. People can buy it from dispensaries like this. It's smoked pretty openly in the streets. In 24 states around the U.S., cannabis is now legal for adult recreational use. In most other states and D.C., there is access to some medicinal cannabis or products with reduced active ingredients. Only two states, Kansas and Idaho, have no legal marijuana program whatsoever. And yet, under federal law, it's still an illicit drug everywhere. So how come I could pop in here, I could buy some weed, I could come out, I could light it up, and I wouldn't get in any trouble? Because for years, US policymakers have told federal prosecutors to deprioritize cannabis enforcement. The Obama-era Cole Memorandum and the Rohrabacher-Blumenauer Amendment mean that the US Justice Department largely keeps its nose out of state cannabis laws, particularly medical marijuana programs.
5: Trump has gone further still, reclassifying medical marijuana and approved products from the Schedule 1 category, which is used for drugs that don't have any accepted medical use, like heroin, to Schedule 3. That's for drugs that do have accepted medical use and lower risks of physical dependence, like ketamine.
3: The facts compel the federal government to recognize that marijuana can be legitimate in terms of medical applications when carefully administered, in some cases, This may include the use as a substitute for addictive and potentially lethal opioid painkillers, and they cause tremendous problems. This reclassification order will make it far easier to conduct marijuana-related medical research, allowing us to study benefits, potential dangers, and future treatments.
4: So what does the public think? Well, a strong majority of Americans support the legalization of marijuana for medicinal purposes, and more than half support legalizing it for recreational use too. And that is the direction of travel. Trump is still no fan of recreational legalization, but the Justice Department and the Drug Enforcement Administration are fast-tracking the consideration of rescheduling cannabis completely. Rory Challens, Al Jazeera in Washington, D.C.
2: Well, we're joined now by Paul Armentano. He's Deputy Director of the National Organization for the Reform of Marijuana Laws, known as NORML, and by Jordan Davison, Government Affairs Director at Smart Approaches to Marijuana, also known as SAM. Gentlemen, thank you very much indeed for being with us. Paul, I'm going to start with you. Why this and why now, do you think?
6: Well, this decision has been a long time coming. You know, marijuana was initially classified as a Schedule I controlled substance in 1970, and as early as 1972, Nixon's Blue Ribbon Commission said, that's not right, it doesn't belong there, we should move it. So this is not a new discussion. What happened was, under the prior administration, the Biden administration initiated a reinvestigation of cannabis's status as a Schedule I controlled substance. And as part of that process, the Health and Human Services Department did a review to see if marijuana met the criteria of a Schedule I controlled substance or if it should be classified in some other category. They did a 250-page review. They came back and said, clearly, cannabis has medical utility. They said it doesn't have the abuse potential of other Schedule I controlled substances like heroin or even Schedule II controlled substances like cocaine and methamphetamine. So it should be moved out of Schedule I. That process did not happen. It was not finalized under the Biden administration, but under this administration, the president recently issued an executive order that said specifically state-authorized medicinal marijuana products ought to be Schedule III, and then there will be future hearings before the Drug Enforcement Administration with respect to whether all other marijuana products should also be moved from Schedule I. And that's where we are today.
2: Yeah, so Jordan, to somebody who is sitting on the outside of this, that all seems perfectly sensible to me. And yet I know, of course, your organization has concerns. Is it to do with the way that marijuana is being used or applied? Is it the types of marijuana? Is it the controls? What is it? What are your concerns?
7: Yeah, we have several concerns. First of all, the marijuana of today is not the Woodstock weed, our parents' or grandparents' marijuana of the 1970s. We're seeing products today that are upwards of 99% potency of THC being the active ingredient in marijuana, really, that gets you high. And these products are being marketed all across the country, especially to the younger age demographic, which we think is really harmful. As it comes to this decision to reschedule marijuana by the Trump administration, I don't think it has as much to do with science as it unfortunately has to do, as with a lot of other things, money and politics. We're seeing marijuana is not the kind of hippie 1970s, quote unquote, free the plant movement of days of yesterday. Today, it's run by folks who are dressed in suits looking like mine, corporate CEOs who are in this purely for the money, ignoring the fact that today's marijuana causes addiction in about 1 in 3 people who use it, ignoring the fact that the products are potent and marketed to young people.

0: sounds as though we're dealing with two different things. We're dealing with the medical element of it, which Donald Trump has been talking about. Mm-hmm. And we're then talking about the commercial element about it that Jordan is talking about. And what's your understanding of the level of controls that are going to be there in place for both, given this executive order that's been signed?
1: Well, the process involving the executive order still needs to be carried out. It's still a work in progress, in other words. So what we see the administration wanting to do is it wants to take the 41 states that right now have regulated state medical marijuana systems and sort of fold them in a way that they're integrated with federal policy, which is not the case right now. For years, we've seen these states engaging in cannabis policies that are out of step with federal policy. And this order is trying to integrate those. That's, of course, separate than the question of what do you do in the 24 states that regulate the adult use of marijuana. That's not covered by this order. That is going to be a topic that is discussed in these forthcoming ALJ hearings. But at the end of the day, it's very likely we're going to see different sets of regulation governing products that are defined strictly as medical versus products that are defined as recreational. Mm. And again, this is already happening in the states. The medical regulatory schemes are not necessarily identical or overlapping with adult use schemes. And just to Jordan's point, these products are not being marketed at the state level under these legal regulatory schemes toward children. That is not permitted under these policies. And also, we know that these policies are working from a regulatory standpoint because teen use of marijuana is at a historic low, and it has been declining for the last decade and a half, overlapping with the time that states began regulating these products and keeping them out of the hands of teens by putting them behind the counter.
0: Yeah, I just want to point out the hearings you're talking about. Drug Enforcement Agency is going to be holding those hearings. I think it's on June 29th.
1: It's supposed to be at the end of June.
0: So that's when those hearings are taking place. Jordan, the administration has said in a statement that it's warning that cannabis features the highest conversion rate from temporary psychosis to permanent schizophrenia, arguing aggressive prevention is essential to stop a rising tide of psychiatric disorders. That does sound as though the administration does understand the risks with regard to the use of marijuana in terms of the public use. Isn't there an indication that because there is that understanding, there should therefore be more research?
2: I think there's been a lot of research already. There's around 30 to 40,000 peer-reviewed studies on marijuana that show that marijuana is really harmful, especially today's marijuana. Your point about schizophrenia and psychosis, it's really real. Most folks don't believe it when you say it, but the literature is showing that there's anywhere between a 3- and 5-fold increased chance of developing psychosis and schizophrenia while using high-potency marijuana products. I'd also like to note that this medical conversation versus recreational, I initially started with the commercialization point because I view them as one and the same. We're seeing that a lot of shops that sell marijuana, these dispensaries, oftentimes they're quote unquote hybrid dispensaries. The same products that you can buy that are supposedly recreational, you can get with a medical marijuana card. Medical marijuana is not sold like any other prescription drug. You don't get a prescription, you get a recommendation. You don't go to a pharmacy where a pharmacist can tell you about the drug interdictions or what's in the product. You go to a commercial store where a 22, 23, 24-year-old bud tender will sell you the drug as long as you show your medical marijuana card. Most states have no limits to how much you can get, and you can get gummies, candies, or even smokable products. Mm. I'd also like to note that the teen use rates, even if you look at past year rates of did you smoke marijuana once in the past year, maybe that's remained stable. But in terms of daily marijuana use, which is our chief concern, how many people are using it every day, we're seeing skyrocketing rates. Mm. In 1992, fewer than 1 million Americans used marijuana every single day, compared to around 10 to 12 million Americans using alcohol every single day. Mm. Now it's around 14 million using alcohol. Yet today, 17 million Americans are using marijuana products every single day. That's a sharp increase caused by commercialization.
0: Paul, do you see this as all part of the same problem? Is there a distinction, as far as you're concerned, between the medical use and therefore the controls over that compared to the commercialization element of it?
1: I think there's definitely a distinction in the motivations of why people use cannabis, and that is reflected in the products that they use. So people that are using cannabis for medicinal purposes tend to use different product types than

0: people that are using cannabis for mood-altering purposes, which is generally provided by the compound THC that's in the plant. So I think, again, we have already seen states take the initiative to say, how are we going to address this issue? And we have different states have tried different regulatory schemes, and we have a pretty good idea now of best practices and what has been working. Look, we have 41 states that regulate medical marijuana. This goes back now over 3 decades in this country. Not a single state has ever repealed those policies. We have 24 states where the adult use of marijuana is legal. Not a single state has ever repealed any of those policies. That is evidence that these policies are working and that the public prefers them to a return of criminalization and prohibition, a policy that absolutely did not work in this country. Mm. That's why we're having this conversation right now.
1: Yeah, one of the things that's coming across to me is the issue of control and transparency. It strikes me that if there is a greater allowance for medical research, for example, therefore there's an implication that there is the opportunity to have greater either state or federal involvement in the way that this happens. I am paraphrasing and I am also simplifying, and I appreciate that. But it strikes me that any attempt to move this forward is going to result in a degree of transparency that is, one would imagine, would be beneficial to organizations like yours, in that it would provide greater understanding of marijuana, the problems that you foresee with it, but also the way that the business models work as well.
2: Yeah, I just respectfully disagree with that point. I think we have a lot of the research that we already need. We know, you can see the National Institutes of Health knows that marijuana has about a 30% past year use addiction rate. We know the risks of using it with things like lung health, with things like your memory, short-term and long-term. We have a lot of that data. What our big concern is that this is becoming a big tobacco 2.0. In a state like Colorado, which has had legal recreational marijuana since 2012, they now have more marijuana dispensaries than Starbucks and McDonald's combined. And like Paul said, the point about prohibition and criminalization, we're not advocating for that. What our organization, Smart Approaches to Marijuana, stands for is decriminalizing the possession of marijuana. We don't think you should be arrested or go to jail for having a small amount of marijuana. We think you should get treatment for that. And also, we helped shepherd the 2022 passage of a federal law to increase research about medical marijuana without changing marijuana's scheduled status or legal status. What we see is that the social justice element of this, which is real, has really been the engine that has towed commercialization across the finish line. Mm. We can sever those things. We can decriminalize marijuana. We can stop arresting people, do research, without having 99% potent products sold in more ways than Starbucks and McDonald's.
1: Mm. I think it's worth just taking a moment to look at the scale of the cannabis business in the United States and the kind of income that it's generating. At the moment, cannabis businesses, they pay effective tax rates as high as about 70%. That's because of a tax law commonly referred to as Section 280E. Now, it was put in place in the 1980s. It's designed to stop illegal drug dealers from claiming business tax benefits. These days, it means most state-licensed companies aren't able to claim ordinary deductions on business expenses. That includes things like rent and wages and marketing. A small number of states do allow these expenses to be claimed, but only for tax filings for the state. The Treasury and the Internal Revenue Service say they're going to create a transition rule to explain when the changes are going to come into effect and what tax year is going to be covered. Now, California became the first U.S. state to legalize medical marijuana. That was nearly 3 decades ago. And that helped to launch a legal cannabis industry now worth billions of dollars. But many dispensary owners say that turning a profit remains surprisingly difficult. John Hendren reports from West Hollywood.
3: This is what you might expect a marijuana dispensary to look like a pharmacy with a counter, various cannabis products. Here you've got vapes, edibles, pre-rolls, marijuana flower. And then there's the paraphernalia, like these ashtrays, this marijuana hat, other gear. But at many dispensaries, there is also another space. And here, that's downstairs. At many dispensaries, like here at the Sunset Social Club on the Sunset Strip in West Hollywood, there is also the lounge, and they can be pretty elaborate with multiple rooms. Here there's a bar where you can enjoy a cup of tea and a snack. But you can't smoke here. For that, you've got to cross the hall and go into this sealed room where you can enjoy recreational marijuana. But if you want to light up a cigarette, there's a third space. You have to go to the outdoor lounge. And none of those activities can happen in the same place under rules imposed by the state of California. And those rules are part of what makes this such a difficult business to run.
4: Lots of rules. Because of their outlaw status under federal law, dispensaries are barred from directly using most banks or getting routine tax breaks that most businesses receive.
5: You cannot, for example, sell alcohol of any kind. You cannot sell tobacco of any kind. You're also not supposed to have it on site in a licensed premises.
6: It's our cafe. We like to call it our weed work space.
4: Pantera Sarah, as she's been called since her days as a nightclub promoter, says between competing with the black market and taxes as high as 40%, running a dispensary in California is an uphill battle. Now, the Trump administration plans to consider also reclassifying recreational dispensaries, the vast majority of the market. But for many, that might come too late.
7: For me, I don't know if we can wait that long, because I know how quickly government works. So even if they were to make that decision today, how long would it take for that to actually affect my big picture here and my bottom line here? I don't know if it would. I don't know.
3: But for the industry?
7: For the industry, it'd be great.
4: While many dispensaries are struggling financially, some have lines out the door.
8: Business is good. You know, business is good. So my saying is always the same. When people stop buying weed, you know the economy's bad. You know, they'll forfeit their rent and they won't pay for food, but they'll buy weed.
3: Here at the Woods, they've created an outdoor oasis. That's one part hangout, one part bar and restaurant, and another part marijuana lounge. And that speaks to how widely accepted pot has become in American society. This place is owned by actor Woody Harrelson, comedian Bill Maher, and tennis star John McEnroe. So however hard it might be to run a marijuana business, the legal cannabis industry has won the culture war in America. John Hendren, Al Jazeera, West Hollywood, California.
1: So John pointing out there that there is an awful lot of money that's being generated from this, although he says that, you know, in his report that a lot of the businesses themselves are still struggling. We understand that businesses are going to get tax breaks, so they might actually start seeing some of that back. But you mentioned, Paul, the Drug Enforcement Agency holding the hearings later on to start looking about whether or not the recreational use of marijuana should be declassified and decriminalized, the ramifications of that. There are states getting an awful lot of money from this industry. How likely is it, do you think, that that is going to influence whatever decision comes out of, if there is one, that comes out of those hearings?
0: Well, keep in mind, the reason the DEA is having these hearings is because if we go back to the former administration and their HHS recommendation, their recommendation was that all marijuana products be moved out of Schedule 1. They didn't bifurcate the issue and say just state authorized medical products. That was a decision made by Trump's attorney general. And it kind of came out of nowhere because, again, that is not what the original recommendation is. DEA is now going to consider that 2023 recommendation. And they're going to weigh the evidence. And hopefully we're going to have impartial hearings and the judge is going to make a decision. Look, this isn't the first time the DEA has weighed in on this issue. In fact, Normal, the organization I represent, brought an administrative petition or a challenge to marijuana Schedule I status in 1972. It wasn't heard by the DEA until 1986, but we did get a ruling in 1988. And at that point in time, the administrative law judge for the DEA agreed with us that cannabis had medical value, it didn't belong in Schedule I, and it should be moved. Look, if the evidence, if the record supported that decision 40 years ago, it most certainly supports it today. Mm.
1: Jordan, do you think that there is a point that's being missed here, perhaps, which is that when it comes to addiction, and clearly addiction is an issue with a range of opioids, particularly as we're seeing in the United States, but also with marijuana as well, should there be greater focus on what causes people to become addicted to substances like this? If there is an indication that apparently it is a low-impact drug, these are my words, not official words, but there's essentially there is a lesser chance of somebody becoming addicted to marijuana, according to the estimates that are being made by the administration in the run-up to this decision.
2: Yeah, as someone who actually struggled with a marijuana addiction, I got sober 2 weeks before my 18th birthday. I know personally all too well that the high-potency marijuana of today, not necessarily the Woodstock weed of the 1970s, it's an entirely different drug. It's an entirely different drug from the time in the 1980s when Paul's organization was going up with the DEA administrative law judge. Today, we're seeing that the addiction rate is actually quite high. It's around 30% of people who use it in the past year are getting addicted to it. And the industry sees that. They see the addiction for profit model, that 80-20 rule that folks might have heard about, that 80% of the profit typically comes from 20% of the consumers, the heaviest consumers. And we see the same industries that America has had to fend off for public health purposes. The tobacco industry has invested billions of dollars. The owner of Philip Morris and Marlboro invested $2 billion as soon as Canada legalized marijuana in the industry. The owner of several popular alcohol brands, Constellation Brands, invested $4 billion. The former CEO of OxyContin manufacturer Purdue Pharma became one of the first 36 medical marijuana business license holders in Canada when they legalized the drug.
1: We have just 1 minute left, and I do want to get a point from either of you, from both of you, rather. Paul, first of all, do you see this ultimately leading to full decriminalization?
9: I think that we live in a federal society, so I think there is always going to be flexibility for the states to make determinations on how they want to treat marijuana. But I do think we're going to get to a point, like we did with the repeal of alcohol prohibition almost a century ago, where the federal government's largely going to get out of the way and tell states that they have the freedom to make these decisions as best they see fit. States have already largely done that. But again, the federal government is going to officially give them the green light.
1: Jordan, just a very short time for you. What do you think? Is it going to lead to declassification eventually?
2: I don't think it will lead to federal declassification. But I'll ask folks at home to think, is this really working out the way that folks are saying it will? Only three states have a cap on marijuana potency, and addiction is rampant across the country. It's not going well.
1: Gentlemen, we're going to leave it there. Thank you very much indeed. And I want to say thank you to our guests, Paul Amontano, Deputy Director of the National Organization for the Reform of Marijuana Laws, and Jordan Davison, Government Affairs Director at Smart Approaches to Marijuana. And that's all from the team here in Washington. I'm going to hand you back to John Hendren and Al Jazeera's global headquarters in Doha.
3: On the next episode of This is America, we take a look at how government operations are being reshaped by anti-fraud enforcement and whether those campaigns are improving public confidence or increasing polarization. That's at 1830 GMT or 1130 AM Pacific if you're here on the West Coast of the United States. Until then, thanks for watching and bye for now.

0: The US and Israeli military strikes on Iran have transformed the region. But who was really in control of this war? And is this actually a brazen attempt to reshape the region? I'm Varsha Gandikota Nellutla. My guest this week on Reframe is the investigative journalist Jeremy Scahill.
1: Trump has been sold on the idea of his greatness as an American president when it comes to foreign policy. He was sold on the idea of running the deck, that what you did in Venezuela can be replicated elsewhere.
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3: Senior advisor to President Donald J. Trump, Stephen Miller.
4: And for Americans and only Americans.
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6: 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That's frightening.
7: Very real sense in which we've lost our democracy and our freedom as Americans for the sake of Miller's agenda.
8: Fault Lines examines the impact of one of Trump's most trusted advisors on U.S. domestic policy.
9: He has to be reckoned with.
8: Stephen Miller's War on Al Jazeera.

0: Hey there, I'm Scott McLean. This is Al Jazeera live from Doha. Coming up, President Trump accuses Iran of downing an American helicopter over the Strait of Hormuz and says the U.S. will respond. Israel steps up attacks on Tyre in Lebanon and expands its forced displacement orders to the whole city. Tens of thousands of people are forced to flee. Protesters and police battle in Kenya, where a plan to create an Ebola quarantine facility for U.S. citizens has sparked outrage. And a setback for Iran at the World Cup. FIFA revokes its ticket allocation for fans days before the football tournament begins. The U.S. president has accused Iran of being responsible for the downing of a U.S. Apache helicopter on Monday evening. Donald Trump has threatened to respond. Posting on Truth Social, he says, "I have just been informed by our great military that last night the Iranians shot down one of our highly sophisticated Apache helicopters while patrolling over the Strait of Hormuz. There were two pilots involved. Both are safe and uninjured. Nevertheless, the United States must, of necessity, respond to this attack." All right, Al Jazeera's Al-Migdad Al-Ruhaid is in the Iranian capital, Tehran, and our chief U.S. correspondent, Alan Fisher, is at the White House. Alan, we will start with you first. So run us through what we know about this incident and how exactly we got to this point.
1: Well, it was 7:30 East Coast time here in the United States, so 2:30 off the coast of Oman, when this helicopter suddenly reported that it had been downed. That clearly sparked an emergency response from the many American military vessels that were nearby. They launched a rescue operation. They used what is being described as a surface drone, first time that's ever been used by the U.S. military. And within 2 hours, they had recovered the pilots. That information was fed to Donald Trump when he was in New York, and obviously he's tried to get more details this morning. Now, the cause of the downing, not entirely clear at this point, but as Donald Trump says in his Truth Social, Apache helicopters are highly sophisticated. They have some of the top-of-the-range radar equipment and anti-aircraft equipment, so it'll be interesting to see how that plays out. And Donald Trump has now said that he will take action, making that comment on social media just a little more than 12 hours after he said he'd spoken to both Iran and Israel and told them to stop bombing each other because it was getting in the way of a possible peace deal with Iran. And now he's threatening to restart hostilities with Iran in what is seen here in Washington, at least, as a major breach of the ceasefire that has existed between the two countries for several weeks now.
0: All right, Al Jazeera's Alan Fisher for us at the White House. Alan, thank you. So Iran's foreign minister, Abbas Araghchi, has responded on social media to the U.S. president's threat. He said this: "Foreign forces in proximity to our territory are at constant risk on account of their own human errors, plane accidents, or potentially being caught in crossfire. To reduce risk, best solution is for them to leave. We prefer the language of diplomacy, but speak other languages too." Okay, let's speak to Al-Migdad Al-Ruhaid. He's our correspondent in Tehran. So, Al-Migdad, that response there from the Iranian side, I mean, should we take that as confirmation that they did, in fact, shoot this helicopter down?
2: In fact, right now we have a reaction from Foreign Minister Abbas Araghchi. This important message, and if we look closely at this message, it is not a direct admission that Iran brought down the helicopter. Neither it is a denial. And if we have a taste from what he said, that the Strait of Hormuz is not international waters, but shared between Iran and Oman, and located thousands of miles away from United States shores, maritime boundaries are crystal clear. And he said that Iran prefers the language of diplomacy. However, as our brave warriors have shown to the world, we know to speak other languages too. And this actually the last line from his message. is constant aligned with the Qalibaf top negotiator just a couple of hours ago, said that we prefer the language of diplomacy, and also we speak other languages fluently. And he mentioned that referring to the deterrence and military readiness. So if we look closely at both messages, they are not there's no direct confirmation, neither it's a denial, but at the same time it's a broader message of warnings, of deterrence, of that there is a military pressure from the United States here in the region that come with the cost, with the risk management. So it's a broader message than just confirmation from them.
0: All right, Al Jazeera's Al-Migdad Al-Ruhaid reporting live for us there in Tehran. Al-Migdad, thank you. So just 24 hours after Israel and Iran stepped back from the brink of a full-scale resumption of war, Israel's army is escalating its attacks on southern Lebanon. Israel's assault is focusing on Tyre, southern Lebanon's second-largest city. At least 9 people have been killed and 32 wounded thus far. The army says it's targeting Hezbollah sites. Now, tens of thousands of people are fleeing Tyre after Israel ordered the city's entire population of more than 100,000 Lebanese civilians to leave. These are the scenes on the city's coastal highway. The forced evacuation order includes the urban center's Christian quarter. Now, despite repeated ceasefires and ongoing diplomatic efforts to end the conflict, tensions remain high between the U.S., Israel, and Iran. Zain Basravi now looks at what they want and what's standing in the way of an agreement.
3: The war on Iran has crossed the 100-day mark this week. So what will it take for it to end? U.S. President Donald Trump keeps saying negotiators are close to a deal, one he claims will be stronger than the deal signed by Barack Obama. But strikes exchanged between Israel and Iran in recent days are a reminder that the potential for a long-term peace remains fragile. Washington wants a deal it can sell as a success, reopening the Strait of Hormuz and a conflict that won't drag on for years. In short, a return to pre-war conditions before the U.S. and Israel began strikes on Iran. Iran wants something different. Sanctions relief, access to frozen assets, and internationally backed guarantees that this kind of war won't happen again. And Tehran has linked security for Iran to an end to Israeli aggression in Lebanon. It's also rejecting sweeping limits on its nuclear program. But Israeli leaders argue the pressure should continue, and Iran's military capabilities and regional influence must be weakened further. So as negotiators talk about peace, all sides are trying to shape what that will look like, using attacks to create leverage. Iran's Gulf neighbors spent months warning against escalation before finding themselves dealing with the consequences. Attacks, disrupted trade, higher security costs, long-term economic uncertainty. And despite back-to-back ceasefires, hostilities are still playing out in the Gulf waters and states. But beyond the missiles and drones, targets and destruction, this is a battle over who gets to shape the region that comes next. A clear winner, unlikely to emerge. Zain Basravi, Al Jazeera.
0: All right, I'm joined now by Hassan Ahmadian. He is an associate professor at the University of Tehran. Professor, thank you for being here. The foreign minister, Abbas Araghchi's tweet there, is left kind of open to interpretation somewhat. I wonder if you think that there's any doubt that this is Iran's way of taking responsibility for shooting down that helicopter.
4: Well, I think, the rhetoric coming from Tehran suggests that they are basically balancing off against what the United States is doing. So we had a ceasefire, and the United States started changing the grounds upon which the ceasefire was reached in, imposing a blockade and then shooting Iranian infrastructure, managing the shipment through the Strait of Hormuz, and then in Lebanon, giving Israel a free hand. Iranians hesitated a lot, but then realized that they cannot reach an agreement. The United States tries on the ground to push back against Iran and then translate that into concessions on the part of Iranians. Now the Iranians are balancing that off. This tweet is very much explaining that, suggesting that if you are to escalate on the ground, we will retaliate. So if you are going for diplomacy, we will go for diplomacy. So both are basically balancing acts on the part of Iran.
0: But are they claiming responsibility with this tweet? I mean, are they leaving this open to interpretation, or are they saying, yeah, we did this?
4: They're not claiming responsibility, but obviously...
0: So it's really not that clear, is it?
4: It's not clear. This incident itself is not that clear, but the entirety of the strategy is very much clear.
0: But don't you think that if they didn't do this, that they would want to come out and say that, just to kind of keep the temperature lowered?
4: Well, I think what they did, basically, is that this is escalation because we're not reaching a deal. That's very simple, and put in simple terms, Iranians are repeating that message. We need a deal, otherwise you can't change the grounds. We got to a ceasefire upon that ground. You can't just put pressure on Iran. We will retaliate. When a communication tower in Qishm Island was hit, the Iranians retaliated against three American bases, threefold the force that the U.S. Basically used against the tower. That was very clear messaging on the part of Iran. The escalation, Iran is not basically hiding behind diplomacy from. It will go for escalation. Their attack on Israel in retaliation for its escalation against the Dahiya in Beirut was also the same, in that the Iranians, basically, when you do such an attack, you are telling your foe that I'm ready to go for a full-fledged war as well. That is, scenarios of escalation are in mind when we do this. So we are ready. Don't test us. And that's, upon that, the Iranians are trying to go for a more balanced setting for diplomacy, because the United States has been basically kicking the can down the road,
0: yeah,
4: trying to put pressure on the ground on Iran to force it to for more concessions. And the Iranians are shielding themselves against that with,
0: sure,
4: responses or reactions to escalations.
0: When we have seen over the past couple of days and weeks these sort of minor tit-for-tat incidences in the Strait of Hormuz or in Iran, between the United States and Iran, it seems like both sides have clearly indicated, however subtly, that they don't want escalation, this is just a one-off, just need to sort of mark that it happened, mark our response, and then it's over. Do you think that the Iranians are saying this now, or do you think they're saying, hey, we welcome an escalation here?
4: I think in the past 2 weeks, we saw a change in Iran. Before that, they were eyeing a deal with the United States. But then when the mediators pinned a deal, basically, in Tehran, in communication with the United States and Tehran, and sent it to Washington, after a while, the Americans changed it, though they agreed initially with the points in that paper. So the Iranians got to the conclusion that these escalations are part of this diplomacy, and we have to react to those escalations to balance them off, not to have them affect that, diplomatic table. And so I think the escalation has been kept on under a bar, but I think the way forward have potentiality for more escalation, because obviously if you go back 4 weeks, escalations were really minimal. Now we have incidents on a daily basis almost. I think they are escalating by the day. I mean, missile strikes on Israel, Israelis attack on Beirut, American, attack on Iranian islands and Iranian mainland, Iranian retaliation against bases. These are happened in the past 10 days. And so things are escalating.
0: Seems
4: absent
0: like
4: a deal, I think, escalation looms large.
0: Yeah, seems like absent a deal, we may be headed into a new phase of this conflict. Hassan Ahmadi, an associate professor at the University of Tehran, we appreciate the insight, sir.
4: Thank you.
0: The protester has been shot in Kenya during a demonstration against a planned U.S.-funded facility to quarantine Americans exposed to the Ebola virus. Police have been firing tear gas to disperse the crowds. Demonstrators in the central town of Nanyuki are demanding the closure of the isolation center at an air base. Several protests against the plan have been held in the area. Two people were killed last week. The High Court ordered the government to temporarily suspend the plan, but reports say preparations for the construction are still underway. Now, our correspondent Malcolm Webb was at that protest in Nanyuki town in central Kenya.
5: What began in the morning with a handful of activists and Democrats

0: demonstrators, some wearing white boiler suits, others carrying model coffins and placards, turned this afternoon more violent. And in this whole neighborhood where we are, along this road, there's been a series of burning roadblocks. Riot police have tried to contain it and managed to push a lot of the demonstrators away using tear gas and water cannon trucks. But still, further down this street right now, is still a crowd of demonstrators, still some burning roadblocks. We can see tear gas being fired there. There's a couple of police vehicles. So it escalated significantly in the afternoon, demonstrators throwing stones and police retaliating. Can hear some gunfire now and see the water cannon being fired at some of those people who have been persisting. This has gone on for hours. And all the demonstrators say that they don't believe the government's claim that this Ebola facility will bring them any benefit. They're deeply sceptical, and they say they don't want this facility in their town.
1: All right, still ahead here on Al Jazeera. Peter continues our countdown to the World Cup.
2: Yes, that's right. Some great matches surely lie ahead, but what's football without the fans? We'll hear from some amazing ones shortly, including a German superfan who's doing all he can to bring his team success.
3: On that, he set himself a very
4: in-depth analysis of the day's headlines.
5: Syria, Lebanon.
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8: On Counting the Cost. Hovering at $100 a barrel, oil prices didn't soar much higher more than 100 days into the Iran conflict. So has the world now absorbed the energy shock, or is the worst still to come? And who feels the most pain? Counting the Cost on Al Jazeera.
4: Indian football is in crisis. Empty stands, falling viewership, and the top league in shambles. As a record 48 countries come together for the FIFA World Cup, 101 East investigates on Al Jazeera.

Hello, I'm Peter Stimmett, and we are nearly there. The World Cup begins on Thursday, and there's plenty going on ahead of it. Brazil have been getting ready for their opener against Morocco, but there's still one very notable absentee. We hear from a Scotland superfan who's going to great lengths to watch his side make their World Cup return. Plus, a flower farm in Ecuador hopes to be in full bloom during this World Cup tournament. Brazil are getting ready for their opening match against Morocco on Saturday, but superstar forward Neymar is still not training alongside the squad as he recovers from injury. The Brazil squad is packed with stars such as Vinicius Jr. from Real Madrid, Gabriel of Arsenal, and of course Casemiro. And they have been training in New Jersey where their opener happens. And there's hope that Neymar could join them soon. He had an MRI on Monday, which revealed promising results in relation to his calf injury suffered last month. Neymar is Brazil's all-time leading scorer. Iran's Football Federation claims FIFA has revoked its ticket allocation for their three group games in the United States. Each of the 48 nations is entitled to receive and distribute several thousand tickets per match. But Iran says that right has been withdrawn less than a week before their opening game, which means they can't give tickets to fans who have already made travel plans. Iran is currently at war with the US and have had to move their training base to Mexico because some of their staff have not been given US visas. The United States top immigration official, Tom Hogan.

0: Chairman has told Al Jazeera he's not familiar with the case of FIFA referee Omar Artan. Artan was set to become Somalia's first World Cup referee, but US Customs and Border Protection blocked him at Miami Airport due to vetting concerns. He says, despite the circumstances, he is in a positive mood and will now focus on the next challenges in his refereeing career. Football's governing body, FIFA, said in line with previous FIFA events, a host government ultimately determines who receives a visa and who is admitted into their country. With the World Cup spread over three countries, most fans will be travelling by air. But one Scotland fan is doing it the hard way.
1: Come on, Craigie boy!
0: Craig Ferguson is walking nearly 5,000 kilometres from Los Angeles to Boston, which is where Scotland's first game is on Saturday. He's raising money for charity and doing it all wearing a kilt. We caught up with him earlier to find out how it's all going and how he rates Scotland's chances at the tournament.
2: I think the main challenge would probably just be the physical aspect of it. You know, 3,000 miles is no mean feat. I think that it equates to roughly around 15% of the entire global circumference. It's a huge undertaking. Every single day I walk around 35 to 40 miles as well. You know, I just done 40 miles yesterday, then I'm up again at 5 this morning. So that's definitely the hardest part, is the physicality of it. It's a tough group, without a doubt, and I think that just goes to show that the lengths that Scotland fans are willing to go to for these tournaments. You know, it's such a huge occasion, and that can't be understated in any means. You know, first World Cup in 28 years, but it's the first World Cup for an entire generation like myself, hence why I wanted to do something special to commemorate it. How do I feel about Scotland's chances? I can't walk across the entirety of the USA and say we're going to get put out, can I? So I think that I do think that we'll get through in the best place, third position, and fingers crossed, we'll see where we go from there. But I don't know, I think Scotland will surprise a few people.
0: Well, Craig, there is on a journey of a lifetime, but for many fans, the costs involved with attending this World Cup, and I don't just mean the ticket prices, have been a serious challenge. In New York, for example, for many, just getting to the New Jersey Stadium will be a major expense, as Kristen Salumi explains.
3: For millions of commuters, New York's Penn Station is a way to get to work. But for many World Cup fans, it could be the start of a very expensive journey.
4: Ticket to the stadium normally costs me $13, but fast forward to the first match between Brazil and Morocco, this same ticket will cost me a whopping $98.
5: I would say it's fair to the people trying to make money, of course. It's not fair to the people who want to just go watch the games, want to see the country represent their soccer teams.
3: And it's not just New York. In Boston, a $20 train ride to Gillette Stadium will cost $80 on match days.
4: The train ride from Manhattan to East Rutherford in New Jersey is just 15 kilometers, but New Jersey Transit says they're facing $50 million in additional expenses as a result of the tournament. And they say FIFA should cover the cost.
6: To say that a commuter who takes New Jersey Transit from Trenton to New York every day has to somehow now subsidize 92% for a fan who's paying on average $1,500 FIFA tickets, I think that's a non-starter.
3: FIFA, which is expected to rake in $11 billion in profits, maintains transportation to matches is the responsibility of the host community.
7: There's no reason why FIFA should foot the bill for anything. It's solely on New Jersey Transit. They've had 8 years to plan for this, and obviously it's just complete chaos.
3: The New York-New Jersey Stadium will host 8 World Cup matches, including the final. It holds more than 80,000 people, and about half of them are expected to travel from New York City on game days, 4 of which are during the work week. Parking will be very limited, only at a nearby shopping center at a price of $200 a vehicle. And officials are also warning of congestion in Manhattan due to street closures.
8: I do want to encourage New Yorkers traveling into Midtown to park their cars at home, take a bike, ride the subway, or walk.
3: The cheapest alternative, bus tickets from Manhattan, subsidized by the state of New York, will cost $20, but are limited.
4: FIFA officials maintain that the influx of World Cup fans will be a boon for local communities, but local communities are wondering if fans will have any money left to spend on them. Kristen Salumi, Al Jazeera, East Rutherford, New Jersey.
0: Despite the cost and distances involved, fans will still travel from all over the world to support their team. Monica Yanakiev went to meet one family in Rio who will be doing all they can to cheer Brazil to a sixth World Cup title.
9: Brazil. In this Rio de Janeiro apartment, the World Cup has already begun. Preparing for football's biggest event means warming up, the way Brazilians know best. For Rômulo Duarte and his friends, the journey ahead is a long one. This World Cup spans three countries, the United States, Canada, and Mexico.
10: It's the most expensive World Cup ever.
9: Duarte is a part of the Green and Yellow Movement, a supporters group founded ahead of the 2010 World Cup in South Africa. Today, it says, it has more than 200,000 members around the world. In an increasingly polarized world, Duarte says the World Cup remains one of the few events capable of bridging divides.
10: When we talk about the World Cup, everyone says the country that brings the most fans is the United States. But not because of the Americans, it's because of all the immigrant communities living there. Brazilians, Italians, Argentines. That's what makes it so unique.
9: This will be his fourth World Cup in person. And this time, he's bringing the next generation along. The youngest traveler in the family is already preparing for kickoff. His parents are taking him and his sibling out of school for a month to make the trip.
11: When we went to the World Cup in Qatar, our children made us promise we'd take them to the next one. They'll miss school, but teachers excuse them. They know that football is part of our culture.
9: This newspaper takes Rômulo Duarte back to Brazil's 1994 World Cup victory, but his 10-year-old son only knows these celebrations through stories. Now Duarte is hoping that they'll soon be able to witness a World Cup triumph together. For Duarte, the journey is about more than football. It's about passing a World Cup tradition from one generation to the next. Monica Yanakiev, Al Jazeera, Rio de Janeiro.
0: Fans are already turning up in large numbers just to watch the teams train. This was Germany's latest practice session in North Carolina. Hundreds of fans packed in to get a glimpse of the star players. Germany's first group game is against the smallest team in the World Cup, Curaçao. Germany are also being well supported back home in Essen. One super fan has decorated his entire street to inspire the team.
12: Normally, this is the Germany street, and I always have a theme for this street. This time, it's called Back to the Roots. The idea is to bring back the old success. We were eliminated in the group stage at the last two World Cups, in Russia 2018 and then in Qatar 2022. And I hope that this theme will get them fighting and winning, so that they'll have a better tournament than the previous two times. I have around a few hundred flags, 400 to 500 hooks, 3,000 to 4,000 tent pegs. Everything has to hold together, and then there's the setup, and the weather was bad, so it all got a bit delayed. But yes, the response has been very good. Cars usually drive through here at 30 or 40 kilometers an hour. Now they're only driving at 5 or 10, because everyone's got a camera in their hand. It's crazy. I've been doing this for 20 years. You start small and then European Championships or World Cups always add a little more to it. You're always a little bit dissatisfied. Oh, we can still do this, a little more there, a little more here. And now you can slowly start to see the results.
0: And finally, football fever is blooming in Ecuador ahead of the World Cup. A flower farm in the South American country is creating preserved roses in the colours of all 48 competing nations. Workers carefully dye and assemble each bloom by hand, recreating national flags on individual rosebuds. The company hopes to produce 70,000 of the special roses, which can last for up to 5 years. And that's all the World Cup news we have for you for now.
13: Those are cool. Thanks, Peter. All right, the news continues after counting the cost. We'll see you soon.
14: Rival gangs once caught up in violent conflict on the streets

0: El Salvador.
1: It reached such extremes that gang members had to reach a number of killings per day.
0: Living a fragile coexistence in prison, learning to find a new respect for life and one another.
1: There are no gangs here. That's what we say to new girls.
2: How can you demand forgiveness from someone if you don't forgive?
0: Making peace, the light within on Al Jazeera.

0: Hello, I'm Sami Zeidan. This is Counting the Cost on Al Jazeera, your look at the world of business and economics. Hovering at $100 a barrel, oil prices were expected to soar even further. Yet, more than 100 days into the Iran conflict, they haven't. Has the world absorbed the energy shock, or is the worst still to come? The impact is far from equal. The UN says vulnerable economies could see oil import costs rise $20 billion a year. Can they afford to protect businesses and households? And where will the money come from? More than 100 days into the Iran conflict, 20% of the world's energy flows disrupted, described as the biggest supply shock in history. Well, for now, the nightmare scenario has been avoided. Oil prices still hover around $100 a barrel. Many analysts are warning a prolonged disruption to the Strait of Hormuz, though, could send oil above $200 a barrel and trigger a global economic crisis. But instead, governments released strategic reserves, exporters found alternative routes, and weaker demand helped to contain those prices. But the buffers are thinning. The OECD warns the economic impact could linger well into 2027, even if the conflict ends tomorrow. So has the world proved more resilient than expected, or are governments simply postponing the economic pain? Fintan Monahan reports.
1: When the US and Israel launched their war on Iran, the world held its breath as the global economy hung in the balance. Iran quickly moved to disrupt shipping through the Strait of Hormuz, a choke point for 20% of the world's oil and gas flows. Prices soared, and the Iranian military warned the US that they'd rise even further if the war dragged on.
2: If the war spreads across the region, expect oil to reach $200 per barrel. Oil prices follow the level of security in the region, and the source of that insecurity is you.
1: Many analysts feared the worst, but this didn't end up happening. Oil prices shot up when the war broke out, with the daily average of Brent crude peaking at just over $114 a barrel. But they've since settled down, dropping back below the $100 mark, much higher than before the war started, but a lot lower than many expected.
3: We have everything we need. The world doesn't. But I will say, people thought it was going to be a lot worse. You know, today I looked at $96 a barrel. People thought that was going to be $300 a barrel.
1: The U.S. is the world's largest oil producer. It had been ramping up production even before the crisis began. Since the war broke out, it's been able to export an extra 2 million barrels of oil a day. Many countries that used to get their oil from the Gulf have turned to America, and the increase in supply has helped calm the market. Nations belonging to the International Energy Agency also agreed to tap their strategic reserves after the war began. Around 400 million barrels were released, further easing pressure on oil prices. At the same time, China has cut its oil imports. Before the crisis, it was taking in 11 million barrels per day. Now, industry experts say it's only importing around 6.5 million, choosing instead to rely on its reserves. Other smaller-scale measures have also helped ease the pressure. Some ships are finding ways to make it through the Strait of Hormuz. And the U.S. has granted sanctions waivers on Russian oil, making it more freely available on the open market. But the danger is far from over. Nations have been eating into their reserves since the war began, and eventually these will begin to run dry. Even the United States has had to tap into its stockpiles in order to ramp up exports. And while China has reduced its imports, it may be a matter of time before this begins to rise again. The global energy shock has rocked the world economy, but major actions by global players have granted a reprieve from the worst-case scenarios. But if a lasting solution can't be found to the blockade at the Strait of Hormuz, it may prove impossible to hold back the rise in the price of oil. Fintan Monahan, Al Jazeera, for Counting the Cost.
0: Well, the price of oil might not have hit $200 a barrel, but it has still gone up. People around the world, they're feeling the effects. The OECD warns a prolonged disruption at Hormuz would reduce global economic growth to 2.1% this year and just 1.8% next year. Central banks would also be forced to increase interest rates in order to control inflation. Prices at the pump, they've been rising nearly everywhere, fueling inflation. In the European Union, for example, petrol is up around 14% on average since the war began. Out of 75 least developed countries in the world, 65 depend on imported oil. As oil prices have gone up, they're having to make difficult trade-offs between covering fuel bills and funding essential public services. Around 1 billion people live in these countries, and nearly a third of them are below the extreme poverty line. Well, that means they live on just $3 a day. So, if oil prices keep rising, it could have catastrophic effects on some of the world's most vulnerable people. Well, for more on this, let's bring our guests into the show. We have joining us from Paris, Neil Atkinson. He's a visiting fellow at the National Center for Energy Analytics in Washington, D.C., and the former head of Oil Industry and Market Division at the IEA. In London, David Lubin. He's a senior research fellow at the Global Economy and Finance Program at Chatham House. And in New Delhi, Jayati Ghosh. She's an economist and professor of economics at the University of Massachusetts. A very warm welcome to everyone. Now, to kick things off, what I'm going to ask everyone to do, and we can start perhaps with Jayati, but first of all, each of you, in no more than 10 seconds, can you tell us what has been the biggest single surprise of this economic crisis triggered by the war?
4: I think the biggest surprise for many people has been the extent of interdependence, not just in terms of oil and gas, but obviously fertilizer, but the range of byproducts such as helium, phosphate, sulfur, etc., that are impacting production, but also impacting the lives and livelihoods right. of formal and informal workers.
0: All right. David, in 10 seconds.
5: I think the biggest surprise is that the war began at all in the first place, because the economic consequences of it were so glaringly obvious that this was an existential threat to the government of Iran, that the Strait of Hormuz would be closed, which was something that had been understood by the US administration fairly clearly, I think, and that the stagflationary shock for the global economy that was playing out as we speak was really quite likely.
0: And Neil, what's been the biggest surprise from this whole crisis, do you think?
6: The biggest surprise so far has been that since the crisis began more than 100 days ago, that oil prices have not escalated to much higher levels than they actually are.
0: Okay, now let me pick up with David and ask this. If the measures which I mentioned at the beginning of the show, things like China cutting its oil imports, some of the relief of sanctions on Russian oil, the US ramping up production, many economies opening up their inventories. If some of that has worked to some extent in not taking oil prices as high as some had predicted, I guess the question, David, is for how long? Is the timeline here infinite for how long we can hold off?
5: Well, it's worth bearing in mind that the average price of Brent in 2025 was $69 a barrel. And so however low oil prices seem at the moment, they're still substantially higher than they were in 2025. And that means that the inflationary shock will remain a serious threat to financial stability in the world. The biggest risk is that the United States' incoming Federal Reserve Chairman, Kevin Warsh, will need to hike interest rates. The market is currently pricing something like a 70% chance that the US Fed will need to hike rates later this year. And given how delicate the structure of global asset prices is, given the amount of optimism that's embedded in the S&P, for example, in credit spreads, the risk of a rate hike in the United States is very substantial because it could derail the structure of asset prices, and that could be very damaging.
0: Very damaging on the horizon. Neil, at what price point

0: choose between, does it want to supply the world? Does it want to protect American consumers and have to change some of the export policies?
1: Well, we're already seeing in the United States pump prices, certainly as far as the national average is concerned, rising around $4 a gallon and substantially higher in certain parts of the country, including California. And what we'll start to see as the holiday season kicks in, particularly after the Independence Day holiday on July the 4th, is whether discretionary driving is actually going to be hit. So far in the United States, there has not yet been a particularly dramatic impact. But politically, as we all know, the gasoline price in the US is very, very sensitive. And it may well be that once we start heading through possibly $5 a gallon or more as a national average, then there will be pressure to find some sort of solution to the Middle East war. But at the moment, there is no sign of a solution to the Middle East war.
0: So what is the timeline for that pressure, do you think, Neil?
1: Well, I suspect we still have several weeks to go. And, you know, something I've learned in more than 40 years of analyzing oil markets is that you should not put a date and a time on your forecast. And the reason for that is simply we do not know. And the reason we do not know in these circumstances is that this is an entirely new situation. We have never been here before. And it's playing out so far in very different ways than we expected when the crisis started on February the 28th. We have not yet hit a cliff edge. And we have not yet been in a situation where the figure of $200 a barrel for oil prices, which frankly is educated guesswork, is even remotely in sight.
0: All right, playing out in different ways, JRT, different ways for different parts of the world. Even if the barrel, the price per barrel hasn't reached $200, it's still high. What has that meant for the global South countries?
2: First of all, let's remember that it's not gone up as much also because massive amounts of strategic reserves have been released. The IEA estimates, I think, more than 400 million barrels or something so far. And many countries are also releasing their own strategic reserves. And that has kept the, you know, reasonably stable within around $100 a barrel crude. But the impact already in all kinds of different ways is massive. I can talk about South Asia and Sub-Saharan Africa, where, as I think you already mentioned, these are some of the poorest people in the world also reside in these areas. And natural gas, which South Asia and Sub-Saharan Africa import heavily from the Gulf countries, already the price of certain types of natural gas has massively impacted the possibilities of just cooking gas being available to people, the prices of which have skyrocketed. In India, they have cut the commercial access to cooking gas, which also impacts small traders, people who cook on the streets, you know, the street food vendors and so on, which really means actually millions of people have lost their livelihood already. We're not even talking about the crisis having fully hit yet.
0: I don't know if I want to ask you, JRT, what will it mean if we do hit $200 a barrel, briefly?
2: It's everything. It's oil, it's fertilizers, it's phosphates, it's sulfur, it's helium. You know, all of these things are going to impact agricultural production, other kinds of production, even the sort of, you know, blazing new signs of the new economy, the IT sector and the semiconductors and all of that. Everything is actually impacted.
0: Well, the U.S.
2: Concern is that the U.S. economy doesn't get as badly as affected. And ultimately, U.S. leadership and U.S. people don't care that much about the rest of the world.
0: Well, talking about the U.S., JRT, the U.S. has been pumping out oil to meet global demand, but it's doing that at the cost of its stockpiles. Take a look at this graph, for example, the U.S. oil inventories. Well, they haven't been this low since 2000.
3: Hey there, I'm Scott McLean. All right, we're coming on air with some breaking news here. This is from Iran's deputy foreign minister, who has spoken to Al Jazeera, saying that Tehran was not behind the attack on the U.S. Apache helicopter over the Strait of Hormuz. But he also added the following: given the highly tense situation in the Strait of Hormuz, such incidents could occur unintentionally. He also said that it was not deliberate targeting by Iran of the U.S. helicopter over the Strait of Hormuz. So read into that what you will. Let's try to make some sense of this with our correspondent, Al-Migdad Al-Ruhaid. He's our man in Tehran. So, Al-Migdad, you can read this so many ways. the first part

0: seems to be indicating that Iran didn't do this, but then they also seem to be indicating that if they did, it wasn't intentional. So can you help us make sense of what precisely the Iranians are saying?
1: Well, actually, this is a confirmation of denial of that incident, of not taking responsibility about shutting down the helicopter, Apache helicopter, by what Donald Trump, President of the United States, a couple of hours ago, this Tuesday local time, claiming that Iranian forces brought down the helicopter, Apache helicopter. And now we have this very clear message from Deputy Foreign Minister, tells Al Jazeera minutes ago that Tehran was not behind the attack on the U.S. Apache helicopter over the Strait of Hormuz. And he also said that given the highly tense situation in the Strait of Hormuz, such incidents could occur unintentionally. So that is a very clear line right now. They are denying the responsibility and also that emphasizing that Tehran is not behind this incident. At the same time, he said that could occur in unintentionally. And this aligned with the message comes from the Foreign Minister Abbas Araghchi an hour ago this Tuesday. He sent a broader message that we warn this area is an area of combat, area of back and forth escalation, as we've seen over the past few weeks. And the Deputy Foreign Minister also tells Al Jazeera that there was no deliberate targeting by Iran of the United States helicopter over the Strait of Hormuz. So it's a clear message that right now the room for understanding, that memorandum of understanding, the room for diplomacy right now is higher than the room of escalation after these important lines from Deputy Foreign Minister, and also a warning or broader message from Foreign Minister Abbas Araghchi a couple of hours ago, as also a warning from Qalibaf top negotiator. So it's a consistent message that Iran have no thing to do with this helicopter. At the same time, they are sending a firm readiness over that controlled area of the Strait of Hormuz.
0: Okay, Al-Migdad, stand by for a second. I want to bring in our chief U.S. correspondent, Alan Fisher, who's at the White House for us now. So, Alan, obviously, this is early. We are just getting this response from the foreign minister, but from Iran. Do we have any sense, any chatter from the White House as to what a U.S. response may look like? Because this is what's been promised by the president in his earlier Truth Social post.
2: Well, obviously, they're not going to give that sort of detail out to public. They want to make sure that when it happens, we'll probably find out if they start to hear explosions in and around Iran, if the United States decides to take that level of action. What is clear in the last couple of hours is that it has been reported here in the United States that it was a Shahid one-way attack drone that downed the helicopter. That would certainly suggest to the Americans, I suspect, that this wasn't some accident, this was deliberate targeting, no matter what the Deputy Foreign Minister says. And therefore, Donald Trump, given what he's put out on social media in the last couple of hours, will feel an obligation to respond. Now, he's aware that he was telling Iran and Israel just 24 hours ago that they had to stop exchanging fire with each other to allow a track for some sort of agreement to lead to a longer peace with Iran. And now he's saying that he is going to take action against the Iranians. What that will look like may become clear in the coming hours, but it's clear that the United States, by making sure that the whole idea of a Shahad one-way attack drone was responsible, making that public, letting that leak out, clearly they believe that this was a targeting of the Apache helicopter, which they say was on patrol in the early hours of Tuesday morning just off the coast of Oman in the Strait of Hormuz.
0: So, Alan, the President Donald Trump has said that there could be a deal in the next two or three days. And I just wonder whether the signs that you're getting from the White House, the communications that you're getting from the White House indicate that that's off, or that there is still possibly a path for diplomacy here.
2: Donald Trump has said on, I think it's 38 separate occasions now, that they're close to a deal, that there could be a deal sometime in the next couple of days. Of course, He did it several times over the weekend when he was talking to Benjamin Netanyahu. One of the things he said to the Israeli Prime Minister is that he had to dial things back in Lebanon because it was getting in the way of any sort of peace deal. But there's nothing, and understandably, there's nothing that's been made public about how close they are to a deal or where the issues are. There have been discussions that have been ongoing. Papers have been exchanged between both sides. There is talk, and that's all we can say at the moment, that they are close to a deal. They're getting close to some sort of agreement on key issues like the enriched uranium and Iran's nuclear program. But remember, what they're talking about is a memorandum of understanding, which lays out the steps of what would happen towards a longer peace deal. So it's you do this, then we do that. You do that, then we do this. It lays out what the pathway would be to a longer peace deal, certainly sometime within the time period we keep hearing is 60 days from the signing of a memorandum of understanding. So no details of how we're getting closer to that deal, just Donald Trump again repeating that we are getting closer to that deal.
0: Yeah, it's hard to read the tea leaves on all of this, Alan, but the president said, I think his recent quote was that there are no sticking points or virtually no sticking points. He said some iteration of that over the last couple of days. And I wonder, I mean, is this just a formality sort of that still needs to be done, or is this maybe an oversimplification from the president?
2: Well, the idea that there's no sticking points would suggest that a deal could be done and signed. So clearly there are sticking points, whether it's on the United States side or the Iranian side. They're not quite at the point where they're putting pen to paper on a memorandum of understanding. So it's clear that a lot of work still has to be done. It's interesting that when Donald Trump was at the basketball game in New York on Monday night, his two chief negotiators, Jared Kushner, Steve Witkoff, they were with him in the box. They would have been having conversations with him, no doubt, either on the way to the arena or on the way back from New York. Both of those men have been deeply involved. Last week, they spent some time at a nuclear facility here in the United States to gain some technical background on what was being discussed. But at the moment, publicly, and you understand why there's nothing publicly, these negotiations have to be carried out in relative secrecy for various obvious reasons. But there's nothing to suggest that there are no obstacles. Clearly there are, or would have a deal.
0: Yeah, that's absolutely a good point, Alan. I just want to recap. So we have this news from the deputy foreign minister that they are not responsible for the downing of this helicopter. But prior to that, we had heard from the Iranian foreign minister, Abbas Araghchi, who seemed to be responding to the U.S. president's threat to respond. And he said this: foreign forces in proximity to our territory are at constant risk on account of their own human errors, plane accidents, or potentially being caught in crossfire. To reduce risk, best solution is for them to leave. We prefer the language of diplomacy, but speak other languages too. Let's go back to Al-Maghdad Al-Ruhaid, who's there for us in Tehran. So is there any sort of ambiguity here that you can help us sort through between what the deputy foreign minister is trying to clarify for us and what the foreign minister has actually said in more plain, though ambiguous, language?
1: Well, actually, from what we understand, that the foreign minister, Abbas Araghchi, sent the broader message here in the region that they had a defined area for that ambiguity, for that crossfires, for that all incidents might happen, which is in the Strait of Hormuz. And here, from the deputy foreign minister, sent a clear message about such an incident, a helicopter brought down by, and claimed that from the American side, that brought down by the Iranian. So it's a kind of a broader message from the foreign minister and deliberate message, denial of that responsibility to leave door open for diplomacy. We know that there is a heavy, an intense activity of diplomacy behind the scenes while all that happening. And right now, if the things escalate, depend on this latest incident, that might ruin all the effort behind the scene right now we are witnessing, especially from the mediator Pakistani and also from here in the region, which is in Doha, Qatar, and a lot of mediators here, a lot of supporters in the region. So that memorandum of understanding, that political solution, it's right now, it seems like from the Iranian side, they are open that door. They are not closing that door. They are the language of diplomacy higher than the escalation, because they are basically saying several times that they are open to negotiate. At the same time, they are ready to any kind of escalation. So it's kind of a broader message and deliberate message from the foreign ministry.
0: Al-Megdad, I think this point from the foreign ministry is worth repeating again. He said foreign forces near our territory are always at risk, whether due to their own human errors, simple accidents, or the possibility of getting caught in an exchange of fire. I wonder, I mean, is this an escalation in Iran's stance toward their own territorial waters or territorial airspace, or has this been the policy all the way through, and perhaps the Americans accidentally got on the, or maybe not accidentally, got on the other side of, or inside of Iran's territory?
1: Well, actually, based on the statement, based on the incident, that it was in the Strait of Hormuz, and for the past several weeks, we have seen that the IRGC Navy projecting what they called a Strait Authority. We have to see from which that helicopter, you know, that reconnaissance in that territory. It's such a hostile area, actually, when it comes to the military presence of the IRGC or the United States blockade on the other side. So it's a kind of geographically controlled area by the IRGC Navy, and they are projecting that control. They are projecting what they call the sovereignty. And just as Abbas Araghchi said, it's clear it's not an international water. There's a new equation, new reality here in this strategic waterway. So based on what foreign minister said, based on several stands from military commanders, especially the IRGC Navy, it's such of a controlled area, military presence, heavy military presence, actually, especially when it comes to the overlooking cities, starting from Hormuz Island, starting from Qishm Island, and Sirik and Bandar Abbas. All of those cities right now is under a heavy control of the army, of the Iranian army and IRGC Navy. So this is a line coming from Abbas Araghchi has a deliberate meaning that the Strait of Hormuz is not an international water, and he put that there must be a risk of crossfire, must be a risk of what he called the constant risk of account to their own human errors. So it might be an error from the American side. It might be a miscalculation from the speedboats belonging to the IRGC Navy. But at the same time, the deputy foreign minister ruled out any speculation about that. There's intentional threat from them to the American side, especially when it's come to the latest incident about the Apache helicopter.
0: Yeah, so let's just remind our viewers what we're talking about here. So this is reporting that we have. The Iranian deputy foreign minister has spoken to Al Jazeera to say that Tehran was not behind the attack on that U.S. Apache helicopter over the Strait of Hormuz. But he also says that given the tense situation in the Strait, that such incidents could occur unintentionally, and it was not deliberate targeting by Iran of the U.S. helicopter over the Strait. Obviously, this is in response to what the president had said on Truth Social. I have been informed by our great military that last night the Iranians shot down one of our highly sophisticated Apache helicopters while patrolling over the Strait of Hormuz. There were two pilots involved. Both are safe and uninjured. Nevertheless, the United States must of necessity respond to this attack. Let's go back to Alan Fisher for a second. Alan, I just want to pick up on something that you said earlier and what the president has written in this Truth Social post, that this was a that this was an unmanned drone boat that basically was used to rescue these two airmen inside of this helicopter. How unusual is it, or what does it say about the safety of that area or the danger in that area that the U.S. is using unmanned boats to rescue these two pilots?
2: Well, it reduces the risk immediately, and it's the first time the U.S. military has used this technology. It took them 2 hours to locate and rescue the missing airmen. Let me tell you what I've been hearing just from texting a few people in the last few minutes about what is happening. There's certainly a move on social media that's suggesting that Donald Trump needs to take very firm action, and a number of Republicans are saying it's got to happen. One person described it as what's going on at the moment is a ceasefire. There has been exchanges in the past between the United States and Iran. We've seen them target military positions in Iran itself and also leadership positions, but no one has died. Now, no one died in this incident, but the Americans are regarding that as fairly significant. Given that Donald Trump had been talking about how he degraded the Iranian military, a number of Republicans are saying he has to take action now because it's clear that the Iranians have used this peace fire to rearm and put themselves in a position where once again they carry a threat not just to the United States military in the region, but also to their neighbors. And so they're looking for a very strong and very firm response. And Donald Trump will be very much aware of that. So the coming hours could be quite important. Now, the idea, as someone suggested, that the Iranians are saying this could just have happened by mistake, Republicans aren't buying the fog of war argument, that this is one of the things that happens in war because there's so many materiel, so many drones moving around the region. They insist, and certainly one Republican I've been speaking to says, this was a one-way attack drone. This only had one job, and it seems to have been aimed at the Apache. Now, they're working with no classified information. They don't know what the American military has found out in its investigation. But that is certainly a feeling among some Republicans I've been speaking to just in the last 10 minutes, that Donald Trump has got to take a strong stand against this, no matter what the Iranians are saying.
0: Alan, I think it's worth remembering that it was just 2 days ago that this all kicked off when the Israelis bombed southern Beirut, which was a red line for the Iranians. That set off the Iranians firing missiles into Israel, then the response, then things kind of calmed down for a minute, and now you have this incident over the Strait of Hormuz. And I just wonder, given that this seems to stem all back to the situation in Lebanon as these talks are going on, and the Iranians have made very clear that any deal must include a ceasefire inside of Lebanon, the U.S. vice president, what he said stood out to me because he said effectively that, look, a deal is going to be good for the American people, whether the Israelis like it or not. And I wonder whether the public opinion in the United States has shifted so much now that actually delinking the U.S. and Israel is somehow politically advantageous for this administration.
2: But the reality is that they can't. They can't de-link. Now, the American people don't follow these incidents as closely as we do. So I think it would be hard for them to understand how one statement would de-link a relationship that's lasted essentially since the formation of the State of Israel, when the American president was one of the first, if not the first, to recognize the state. So it goes back a long, long way, and many U.S. presidents have aired their frustrations quite clearly with leaders in Israel over time, but it has never really affected at the basis of the relationship. Clearly, Donald Trump was frustrated. There is reporting just in the last hour or so that during his call with Benjamin Netanyahu, he said that he didn't want anything to disturb the deal with Iran, but he understood that Benjamin Netanyahu may have to take some sort of action in Lebanon. And certainly the American position is any problems in Lebanon are caused by Hezbollah and the actions that they are taking against Israelis. And they have not moved for that position over some considerable time. It's said that Donald Trump sometimes doesn't understand the political furniture in Israel and what Benjamin Netanyahu has to do to stay in power, what he has to do to negotiate the various factions of his coalition. The American position with Israel is not going to change. And so they can say that the Israelis may have to just accept the deal. And it's clear that Donald Trump will do a deal that he thinks is best for America first and foremost, without considering any other country in the equation. But that may not impact exactly how Israel operates in the region going forward.
0: Alan, sorry, I'm just getting some new information in my ear that I just want to put toward you. The president has been speaking to the Wall Street Journal, and he said that the downing of this helicopter is not a big deal. The pilots are fine. Again, this is just coming. I don't have the full quote, but, I mean, it seems like we've gone from 60 back to zero now in a hurry, haven't we?
2: Well, let me use the phrase that was sent to me. It's a peace fire. Donald Trump is aware that there's been military action between the two countries. They're not going to do anything that will jeopardize the deal. So there could be some military action. We have seen that in the past, that people have only

0: almost called them cosmetic actions, that they have to be seen to be responding. Donald Trump has said that the Iranians did that against the United States in Iraq, that they didn't do too much damage. They actually did a lot more than Donald Trump declared when he killed Soleimani. He's aware that there has to be almost this show for public consumption. And so even though he's dialing it back, he will be aware, as I've just been saying, of the pressure coming from his own Republican Party that Donald Trump can't let this go past without taking some more military action rather than a few military sites or leadership sites being targeted. It has to be more significant, particularly as many Republicans believe the peace fire has allowed Iran to rearm to a degree that now carries a significant threat to the United States or to their Gulf neighbors.
1: Yeah, one other line, Alan, from that Wall Street Journal interview that we're getting, where the president says the embargo is making Iran extremely poor and will remain in place as long as necessary. Let's go back to Al-Maghdad Al-Rahid, who's standing by for us in Tehran. So, Al-Maghdad, we've also gotten some news from the Speaker of the Parliament, Mohammed Bagher Ghalibaf, who is saying, effectively, they're still looking for diplomacy here. Can you expand on what he said exactly?
2: Well, actually, that message a couple of hours ago, he said that Iran actually need to negotiate. He need to diplomacy to prevail. But at the same time, he said that we speak another language fluently. Might refer to the military readiness, to the deterrence that they are showing right now, especially in the latest incident back and forth between United States Navy and forces here in the Strait of Hormuz and the cities overlooking the Strait of Hormuz, and also when it comes to the situation in the southern Lebanon and southern suburbs of Beirut. So the message coming from Mohammed Bagher Ghalibaf, he said that we prefer the language of diplomacy, but we speak other language far more fluently, is actually to send a clear message that they are open to negotiate, but that the diplomacy must be backed with leverage, must be backed with the strength of military readiness of military. And this is actually shown in the field, especially on the Strait of Hormuz, especially on the what they called right now. Just yesterday, the commanders from the IRGC said that right now we are building a new belt of security, which is stretching from here, from the Strait of Hormuz at the entrance of the Gulf, all the way to the Strait of Bab el-Mandeb at the entrance of the Red Sea. So this kind of rhetoric we have been hearing several times. We have been hearing many times from different leadership here, from different level of leadership here. Politicians speak, spokesman for foreign ministry, and also military commanders. So what we are seeing right now from the Iranian side, that their stance is in one place. There is no change in their stance. There is no change in position over the past few weeks, especially when it comes to negotiations. Basically, they are demanding what they call the tangible verification when it comes to such an escalatory incidents right now we have seen in the past few days, especially when it comes to the back and forth escalation here in the region. So that basic necessity, that the basic or fundamental course for their agreement, for their that memorandum of understanding to reach a deal with the United States and to reach a deal, a comprehensive deal, that what they call the comprehensive deal, a long-lasting peace, not a fragile ceasefire, back another time to negotiating table and another time to another round of confrontation. So the message coming out of Tehran related to all that incidents is consistent, is no change in places, no change in positions. That from what we understand here for several weeks right now, since the last brokered ceasefire earlier in April. And now they are linking everything here in the region together, starting from here, from Iran to the southern Lebanon, to the Strait of of Hormuz, that the naval blockade, all of that remains as a sticking point for them to prevail with diplomacy, to go further with diplomacy. And basically, they are demanding a full agreement for ending the war on all fronts. And right now, we are seeing this escalatory measures between both sides, which is bringing back the idea of deep mistrust when it comes to negotiation. So the Iranian officials right now projecting the same stance, the same imposition, as we said, and also Abbas Araghchi just said in his latest message about this incident of the helicopter, he said that the Iranian preferred the language of diplomacy. However, he said that in his message, our brave warriors have shown to the world we know how to speak other languages too. And right now, we have seen another message, which is actually consistent with the broader message from the deputy minister. He said to tells Al Jazeera that this is the latest incident, helicopter incident, is not a deliberate action from Iranian, but at the same time, they are projecting that area of the Strait of Hormuz. Geographically, there is a heavy military presence. There is a heavy miscalculation may occur in that strategic waterway. So it's kind of back and forth escalation, back and forth pressure between both sides, especially from this naval blockade to the front of Lebanon, to the escalatory measures in the Strait of Hormuz, to the linked group here in the region that Iran has influenced them, which is Hezbollah in Lebanon and also the Houthis in Yemen. So all that is connected to each other. At the same time, they are projecting that as the regional peace for Iranian and regional influence for Iranian, rather than the presence of the United States here in the region. They are seeing that the presence of the United States in the region and the naval blockade and that the heavy military presence in the Arabian Sea is the part of what they called a miscalculation or a type of insecurity here in the region. So this is what we have learned from the past stance from the different leadership here from Iranians.
1: All right, Al-Migdad, don't go far. I want to bring in Nigar Mortazavi. She is a senior fellow at the Center for International Policy. She's also the host of the Iran podcast, and she's in Washington, D.C. Nigar, I am hoping you can help us make sense of some of this, because it's not entirely clear to me what is meant by some of these statements. So just to recap here, the Iranian deputy foreign minister has told Al Jazeera that Tehran was not behind the attack on the U.S. Apache helicopter over the Strait of Hormuz. But he also says that given the tense situation in the Strait, such incidents could occur unintentionally, and he says it was not deliberate targeting by Iran of the U.S. helicopter. I mean, what do you make of that? Are they claiming responsibility here or saying it wasn't us, it was somebody else?
3: I think they are signaling that if it was them, it wasn't deliberate. And if, you know, they're also not denying. So it could be not. And he explains that the situation is pretty chaotic in that area. And we know that Iran, due to assassinations from the beginning of the war of the top tier, some of the military leaders, communication, command and control in Iran is not as it is in normal times. And communication between the leaders takes more time than usual. And command and control has become a little more loosened, and Iran is essentially using this mosaic style of defense. So basically, I think what I'm reading between the lines, again, just reading between the lines, is that he's saying it wasn't deliberate, but it's possible that it was them. It also is possible that it wasn't. And so I think the deliberation here is the main message, that if it turns out to be Iran, I think they will come out and claim it once it's clear, but also yeah, that it wasn't a deliberate. And I think this also matches, just to give you a big picture, this matches their sort of strategy and execution of the war in the past few months. They haven't really done much surprise attacks on any targets without telegraphing it before. In fact, even before the war started, they were telegraphing and threatening that we're going to do A, B, C, D if this war comes to us. And that's why, you know, I tend to sort of believe the dual message that this statement has.
1: Yeah, I find it a bit remarkable, though, that they wouldn't know if it was them or not. But I certainly take your point here that they're trying to say, look, if it was us, wasn't intentional. Let's bring the temperature down. I also think it's interesting what the president has said, telling the Wall Street Journal that this Apache helicopter crash is not serious and that the pilot is fine. And he also said the embargo is making Iran extremely poor and will remain in place as long as necessary. So, I mean, are Iran and Washington finally on the same page here, that they both want to kind of bring down the temperature here and go back to dialogue?
3: Absolutely. I mean, they have been sort of on the same page as far as wanting to exit the war. It's been a while. The problem is they have not been on the same page on how to exit the war. President Trump wants to be the absolute winner. And some of this rhetoric that we're hearing from him, sort of downplaying Iran's gains throughout the war, I think also corresponds with that, because eventually he wants to message to his base that if I do exit this war, I didn't do it as a loser, as, you know, certain analysis and even media reporting in the U.S. Has asserted, and it really has annoyed him. And on the Iranian side, they also, you know, are not the absolute loser of this war. They're also not the absolute winner. But winning for them was easy because it just meant not losing, defending, you know, no regime change, no destroying of the army, navy, nuclear program. And so they've put up a pretty decent fight from their viewpoint. But how to exit the war, on what page to exit the war, there's still work. And that's why the, you know, Pakistani mediator and other regional powers are really stepping up to try to bring it to the finish line. But what I'm hearing from sources both here in Washington and also in Tehran is that they're getting close and there's serious intent. It's just a matter of bridging that gap. And a lot of it has to do with President Trump, you know, agreeing or finally acknowledging that you can get a deal if you make concessions. There will be no deal without concessions.
1: Yeah, I also just want to ask you about the president's Truth Social post, because he, yeah, while he's telling the Wall Street Journal now that, hey, let's bring down the temperature, he also wrote, nevertheless, the United States must of necessity respond to this attack. So, I mean, does the president, in your view, have to make good on that threat? And if he does make good on it, I mean, what are his options to respond here? And is there a way to kind of keep the genie inside the bottle?
3: I mean, you know, with President Trump, you never know. He says something today, he says something tomorrow. There's like alternate realities, very parallel. So maybe he will, maybe he will not. Maybe it turns out that it actually wasn't the Iranians. And so I think that would change the calculation. And also the fact that he said the pilot is okay, I think he's sort of trying to downplay the entirety of the incident as opposed to raising the temperature on the attack. So we'll have to wait and see, and what that retaliation would mean if this wasn't a lethal attack, and if it was just equipment, would he go for, you know, some attack on equipment, or would he come out and say something else tomorrow? We don't know. But, you know, this is part of the messiness of the ceasefire. The ceasefire has been chaotic, has been messy. So even if it was Iran, I don't think this is going to completely unravel that peace process. The part I'm watching even more closely is Lebanon. That's something that's really become a sticking point, and it really requires pressure from Washington on Israel to try to sort of rein in that situation to move forward with the peace deal.
1: All right, Nigar, if you can just sit tight for one second. I want to go back to Alan Fisher here, who's got some new reporting. Alan, what do you know?
0: Well, CBS News here in the United States has just released details of an interview that J.D. Vance has done for one of their weekend shows. In that interview, he says that there could be a deal. It could happen in the next week, but also it could be months from now as well. He said that there will be clarity by the midterm elections. That's in November. So clearly, J.D. Vance is aware, because he, of course, was a significant part of the negotiating team when he flew to Islamabad, says that there could be something in the next week. But there's also this idea that there are still a lot of obstacles to clear. There's also questions, too, about Donald Trump, and you've kind of touched on it in the discussion there. There are many people here in the United States who are supporters of Israel saying it would be double standards if Donald Trump announced that there was going to be an attack on Iran because of what has happened to the helicopter, particularly when neither of the pilots were killed. And yet he's saying to Israel, you cannot respond to anything that is done to you because you could possibly get in the way of the deal, which just goes again to the position that we were talking about earlier about the difficult political furniture that Benjamin Netanyahu has to navigate when he is in Israel. So people are saying, look, if Donald Trump takes action here, how can he say to Israel, you can't take action because it could spoil the deal? It's effectively saying to Israel, on you go, do what you need to do because we understand the position you're in. And then J.D. Vance saying there could be a deal in next week, but it could take a lot longer than that, maybe even

0: to the end of the summer. So that's just how uncertain this whole idea of moving towards a memorandum of understanding is here in Washington at the moment.
1: Yeah. Nigar, I wonder, you just heard Alan's report in there. I wonder if you think that the president is in fact at risk of sort of setting a double standard or violating his own advice to the Israelis to not respond to Iranian aggression.
2: You know, this also, again, we're all talking about all of this with a caveat that it may have been Iran, it may not have been Iran. But if it, in fact, it was Iran, you know, the magnitude of this incident, that it wasn't lethal, that it was one helicopter, etc., I think it also corresponds to the type of response. So maybe he will respond, maybe he won't. But, you know, at the end of the day, he is the commander-in-chief president of the United States, and he's made a lot of decisions that didn't really even correspond with what he has said or done before. I mean, the entirety of this war makes no sense. Polls just keep coming out showing that this war is very unpopular in the U.S. Most Americans don't even know why this war started, why it's still continuing. So trying to make sense into every step of the war, I think, will really not bring us a lot of logic. But as far as the Israelis, of course, I mean, they've always been pushing for that one way or the other. And the big picture sort of takeaway right now is that reading between the lines, the peace process is moving forward, as we also just heard from Alan's reporting. And so the Israelis apparently are not very happy with that. They're trying everything they can to torpedo or sabotage that process. So attacks on Lebanon, attacks on Beirut, I think that's part of that. They also see a closing window of opportunity, you know, doing whatever they can until they have to stop as part of the peace process. So these are all puzzles, pieces of a big puzzle in that big picture. And then also, of course, pushing President Trump to retaliate if this was an Iranian attack indeed. As we know now, very much from inside and outside reporting, that this war in itself started because of pressure from Israel, Benjamin Netanyahu, who convinced President Trump that Iran is a paper tiger. This will be a cakewalk, and eventually pushed him to start the war with Iran. So I see this very much in line with what we've seen the Israelis do from the beginning of the war.
1: I think it was only a couple days ago that President Trump said that his red line would be if American soldiers were killed by Iran. That would be his red line, his invitation to go back to war, but nothing beyond that. And so, again, we don't know at this stage. As you point out, the statements that we've got thus far are vague and not entirely clear. But if this was, in fact, Iran, surely they're playing with fire. Do you think that maybe they're calling the president's bluff here by potentially putting the life in danger of a U.S. soldier?
2: Potentially, again, we're operating on a hypothesis because this doesn't really correspond with what Iran has been saying. They wanted to escalate, sort of raise the temperature with Israel, because Israel crossed the red line of attacking Beirut, continuing attacks in southern Lebanon, and the Iranians had been telegraphing and warning that Beirut is a red line and continued attacks on Lebanon are not going to be tolerated. And eventually they went in and they attacked Israel, and they very much took responsibility for it. On the U.S. front with Hormuz and the blockade, they haven't really threatened or communicated that they're going to enter conflict. And so that's why I'm a little hesitant as far as taking this hypothesis much further. And even if it turns out to be Iran, I think, again, that statement is important. What it includes is that it wasn't intentional. So I don't think this is part of it's hard for me right now before we know what actually happened, but it's hard to imagine this was part of a, you know, big strategy and a big plan to go at it with the U.S. with just one helicopter. And like you said, you know, playing with fire. And so I really want to wait and see. But right now, I think the Iranian statement, the two points of that statement is that they're saying it probably wasn't us, or if it was them, that it wasn't intentional. So trying to sort of lower the temperature instead of taking responsibility for a big new strategy of opening the kinetic conflict with the U.S.
1: Alan, I just want to pick up on something that you had said earlier. And when it comes to the Wall Street Journal reporting or their interview with the president saying that, look, this is not serious. Clearly, the president is saying, we believe this was Iran. The Iranians are not really one way or the other. But given what the president is saying, does it really matter whether this was Iran or not?
0: No, as Nagar was saying, we don't know whether it was Iran. And if you look on social media, please be careful, don't go down some rabbit holes. They're suggesting that this could have been a false flag operation. It was determined that this would lead the United States to attack Iran, therefore Israel could attack Iran. That's all massive speculation and conspiracy theory stuff. But here's the reality. Donald Trump has said it's Iran, therefore it's Iran. We have never seen Donald Trump come out and say, actually, we have now found out that it might have been fog of war, it might have been a mistake, they didn't really mean to target it. He has said very clearly on social media, this was Iran, there will be consequences, we will take military action. That is going to happen. It's almost guaranteed. Now, what that military action is, we do not know. What targets they hit, we will not know before they actually happen. But that is the situation as it is. We can speculate, oh, maybe it was this and maybe it was that. Donald Trump, with all the information that he's getting from the intelligence agencies, from his military, they're being told that this was the Iranians. It was a Shahid, a one-way attack drone. It targeted this Apache helicopter. The two pilots were saved, so there's no loss of life, which, as you pointed out, was Donald Trump's red line for restarting the war. But it is enough to make sure that he will take military action against Iran. And the reason we can almost guarantee that is that he said it. And he's aware of the nickname that he has, Taco, that Donald Trump always chickens out. That is going to be at the front of his mind as he's deciding what the next steps are. And it's almost certainly going to be a level of military action against the Iranians.
1: Yeah, if I can bring in Al-Maghdad Al-Rahid again, just to pick up on your point, Alan, that this was a Shahid one-way drone, one-way attack drone, at least that's what the Americans are saying. Al-Maghdad, I wonder, is that a calling card of the Iranians, the fact that, I mean, if it is, in fact, this Shahid one-way attack drone, could it be somebody else?
3: Well, actually, what we can say, it depends on the official statements here and on depends on the lines coming out of Foreign Ministry, Deputy Foreign Ministry, that they are saying clearly this area is a volatile area, basically. There's a heavy military presence, there's a miscalculation, there's own errors for the American side, and also it's a kind of controlled area, actually. There's a heavy military presence in the cities overlooking the Strait of Hormuz, and also at the same time, there's a heavy military presence from the United States Navy. There's a reconnaissance drones, there's a attack drones, there's attack fighters jets, and we have seen this back and forth escalation over the past few weeks. Actually, the last week, we witnessed two incidents in less than 3 days, which is in the cities overlooking the Strait of Hormuz. And we've seen that retaliatory strikes from the Iranian sides hitting the site that belonging to the United States, from what believed its originator for their territory, originator for that attacks, which is Ali Salim Air Base in Kuwait, and also the headquarters of 50th List of the United States the United States Army here in the region in Bahrain. So what we can say that it's a heavy military presence. It could be a miscalculation. It could be what the deputy minister said clearly, that given the high sense of situation in the Strait of Hormuz, such incidents could occur unintentionally. So he left the door that their miscalculation might be in that area. So there is a speculation it's a Shahid drone. At the same time, there is no deliberate denial or deliberate actually confirmation from the foreign ministry. But at the same time, the deputy Foreign Ministry said clearly that Iran has nothing to do with this attack. He said clearly that that Iran was not behind the attack on the United States Apache helicopter over the Strait of Hormuz. And given the tense situation in the Strait of Hormuz, such incidents could occur unintentionally. And he added that there was no deliberate targeting by Iran of the United States helicopter over the Strait of Hormuz, and it's aligned with what Abbas Araghchi said a couple of hours ago this Wednesday. He said that the environment which will never be hospitable or to a hostile presence, he referred to the United States presence, it's a kind of pressure on them because they are blocking their maritime shipping here in Iranian ports.
1: Nigar, if I can just get you to pick up on what the speaker, the Iranian speaker, Mohammad Bagar Ghalibaf, had said. He said, quote, "We prefer the language of diplomacy, but we speak other languages far more fluently. Break your commitments and we'll switch to what we speak best. You ride the horse you saddled." This was put out 4 minutes before President Trump's Truth Social post. And I'm just interested in your interpretation of that last part. You ride the horse that you're saddled. I mean, is this Tehran's attempt to kind of link the Israelis and the Americans, saying, look, if you got, you are both responsible for each other's actions? Or am I overanalyzing this?
2: No, that's really what you're saying. Again, looking at big picture, I don't want to just make it about this one incident. I want to be a little more careful as far as coming to conclusion. Although I agree with everything your reporter was saying also. But in the big picture, no, this has really been a rhetoric and it matches the strategy. Basically, look, the Iranian doctrine or their defense policy has changed since the beginning of this war, because the thinking in Tehran or the conclusion in Tehran is that they have shown too much restraint against this specific president, Donald Trump, in his first term and in his second term. You know, U.S. Donald Trump's declaration of war against Iran goes back to the assassination of their top general, Qasem Soleimani. This is January 2020. Iranian policymakers think that maybe the retaliation for that attack was too restrained. Again, last year, war started, the 12-day war in June, and Iran thinks that they showed too much restraint. They accepted a ceasefire too early by the U.S. and Israel, and then they violated that ceasefire, and they attacked again in a bigger war that they coined as a regime change war, essentially to finish the Islamic Republic. So their policy has changed into a more aggressive, more escalatory policy. They're not afraid of fighting on the battlefield, and this very much corresponds, the rhetoric, to that strategy, that they will pursue diplomacy, but they're also going to continue the kinetic.
1: All right. Nigar Mortazavi, senior fellow at the Center for International Policy. All right. We got to leave it there. I'm Scott McLean. The news continues here on Al Jazeera after Making Peace. We'll see you soon.

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4: Tripoli, Lebanon's second largest city, is sheltering hundreds of thousands of refugees fleeing Israeli bombardment in the south. And 25-year-old Angelina volunteers to provide essential aid to the displaced. But with pressures at work and skyrocketing living costs, she's increasingly aware that she is as vulnerable as those she seeks to help. Witness Lebanon, what holds us together on Al Jazeera.
5: They want to get clicks, they want to put it on social media.
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0: Hello, I'm Cyril Vanier. This is the NewsHour live from Doha. Coming up in the next 60 minutes, Iran's deputy foreign minister tells Al Jazeera that Tehran is not behind the downing of a U.S. Apache helicopter in the Strait of Hormuz. And that's after President Trump accuses Iran of downing that helicopter and vows a response. Israel steps up attacks on Tyre in Lebanon and expands its forced displacement orders to the whole city. Tens of thousands of people are forced to flee. Protesters and police battle in Kenya, where a plan to create an Ebola quarantine facility for U.S. citizens has sparked outrage.
1: To some, it eases pain. To others, it's a path to addiction. The Trump administration is reclassifying medical marijuana. The plan is to open up new research, but critics say it's being driven by an ignorance of risk. That's later on This is America.
0: Iran's deputy foreign minister has told Al Jazeera that Tehran is not behind the downing of a U.S. Apache helicopter in the Strait of Hormuz on Monday. He adds that the aircraft was not deliberately targeted. The deputy foreign minister says, given the highly tense situation in the Strait, such incidents could occur unintentionally. U.S. media is reporting an investigation has not established whether the attack was intentional. Earlier, the U.S. president accused Iran of being responsible for the downing of that U.S. Apache helicopter on Monday evening. And Donald Trump wrote that a response from the U.S. was necessary. Posting on Truth Social, he said this, quote, "I've just been informed by our great military that last night the Iranians shot down one of our highly sophisticated Apache helicopters while patrolling over the Strait of Hormuz. There were two pilots involved. Both are safe and uninjured. Nevertheless, the United States must, of necessity, respond to this attack." Well, following Trump's earlier threats, Iranian media have reported an interview with the country's deputy speaker of parliament. In that interview, he says that the U.S. has crossed most red lines during the ceasefire, and we must move towards breaking the economic blockade. If Trump orders an attack and resumption of war, the Iranian people and armed forces will clarify their stance with the U.S. And if the U.S. makes the slightest military attack on Iran, all the region's energy will be under a barrage of Iranian missiles. The U.S. will lose its oil, gas, and interests in the region for years. Well, Alan Fisher is at the White House. First, though, let's speak to Mohammed Val, who is in the Iranian capital, Tehran. Mohammed, Iran is not claiming responsibility for this attack. In fact, it's the opposite. They're saying we didn't deliberately target a U.S. helicopter. Can you walk us through what's been coming out of Tehran for the last few hours?
2: Well, that's right. There is a lot of statements, actually. Just a while ago, the National State TV, Telegram channel, quoting a military source, said no military operation has been conducted in the Strait of Hormuz in the past 24 hours. If the enemy commits aggression again and under the pretext of a military helicopter crash, it will face a decisive response. This is just the latest in a number of tweets and a number of statements by various officials throughout this afternoon and the evening, including, as you mentioned in your intro, the deputy foreign minister who told Al Jazeera that Tehran was not behind the attack. And also we have Mr. Araghchi, the foreign minister himself, saying foreign forces in proximity to our territory, that's by way of explanation, are at constant risk on account of their own human errors, plane accidents, or potentially being caught in a crossfire. To reduce risk, best solution is for them to leave. We prefer language over diplomacy, but speak other languages too. So the Iranians are clearly saying they haven't deliberately targeted this helicopter, but also it seems that there is a gray zone there because they did not say we did not target this helicopter. We said we did not deliberately target this helicopter. That's something that can be analyzed both here and also in the United States. So they have left the door open for possibility, saying that it was a situation of chaos there. That's what's implied between the lines, that it was a chaotic situation. It was difficult to avoid such kind of accidents. But also the military source here telling the national media here that during the last 24 hours, there was no operation that has been conducted by the Iranian army in the Strait of Hormuz. So that should be compared to, or should be compared to the timing of the downing of that Apache helicopter, and the Iranians are clearly trying to stay away from this and to deny in many ways that they are behind it. But also in those statements, as you even mentioned, Mr. Ghalibaf and others, saying that if the Americans go ahead and ignore this Iranian denial and do any kind of operation against Iran, then the Iranians, as usual, as they always say, they are ready to retaliate.
0: Right. Mohammed Val, you're staying with us. Let's go over to the White House. Our chief U.S. correspondent, Alan Fisher, is there. Alan, incidents like this carry the risk of major escalation, depending on what both sides say and depending on what they do. So run us through the U.S. president's response.
3: Well, he was informed about the operation that was taking place off the coast of Oman in the early hours of Tuesday morning, local time, 7:30 here on the east coast of the United States. The two pilots were shot down. They were in this Apache, which Donald Trump says is very advanced, and it absolutely is. They were then recovered in a rescue operation by an unmanned sea drone. It's the first time that the US military has used that sort of thing. But just in the last hour, in an interview with the Financial Times, Donald Trump has described this as no big deal. He's talked about how it needs a response, how there has to be some sort of reaction from him. And we know that the United States has carried out its own investigation. Now, at the moment, they're suggesting that this was a Shahed attack drone, a one-way attack drone. Therefore, the suggestion is it was aimed deliberately at the Apache helicopter. But that's going to be the key to the investigation, because from what we're hearing here in Washington at the moment, they still haven't concluded whether or not it was a deliberate attack or whether this was fog of war stuff, that these things happen, particularly where the area is crawling with military from many, many sides at the moment. But Donald Trump has said that there will be a reaction, a response. The question is how big that response will be. Certainly on Capitol Hill in the last couple of hours, a number of Republican senators have said that they expect this, in Donald Trump's words, not to stand. It's a sign that Iran is perhaps getting stronger, getting bolder. They don't believe that this was an accident, and they are urging Donald Trump to take significant action against Iran and military targets there.
0: And Mohammed Val in Tehran, the Iranians, you touched on this earlier, have been saying essentially that if there is a U.S. military response, that will trigger then an Iranian response.
2: Oh, that's right, because that's the pattern and that's the equation that the Iranians have set up for themselves in this conflict since the beginning. Gone are the times of the calculated response, the what they call here the strategy of patience. That's gone. Now, the new equation is tit for tat, directly, without deliberation. They have even, according to what I've read, reports here talking about a decentralization of decision-making in terms of defense. So when there is an attack, there is no time and there is no instructions to wait until the highest leadership in the land gives a green light. The army unit at that position has to react without even returning to the leadership. So that's the new dynamic here in Iran. And that has been, according to them, that has been put in action. Has been implemented for some time now during this war, and that means that there will be action and reaction. If the Americans attack, there will be retaliation. That's what they are saying here, and that's something they want to drive home for the Israelis and the Americans. The deterrence should be in place and should be respected, should be understood by the other side, because they always say that if they show any sign of weakness, it means that that's going to be the beginning of the deterioration of their standing and their leverage in this conflict.
0: Alan Fisher, back to you at the White House. We obviously don't know at this point what the U.S. will do exactly, but if we search for clues in the recent language from Donald Trump, just in the last few days, he seems to be indicating that he didn't want to go back to full-scale war with Iran.
3: Many people are speculating that it's going to be a significant hit, something that is not easily brushed off by the Iranians. But of course, people are then questioning Donald Trump because he has put pressure on the Israelis over the last 48 hours, saying that they shouldn't respond to attacks from Iran. Things should calm down there to clear the way for some sort of memorandum of understanding with the Iranians, the beginnings of a peace deal, and then suggest that if the United States has suffered this injury, then there has to be some sort of response from them. And that's people then saying Donald Trump would be guilty of double standards if he did that, if he is really keen on getting a deal. But here's the reality, that there's things on the internet, and the Iranians have said that there was no military operations in that area in the last 24 hours, so therefore people are suggesting this could be a false flag operation. This is what it boils down to. Donald Trump has been told it's the Iranians. Donald Trump has

0: now gone on to social media to say it's the Iranians, and Donald Trump has said that there will be a response and a reaction to what he believes the Iranians have done. So we need to watch for the next few hours. Certainly, as I say, senators on Capitol Hill, who are probably much more informed than I am, most of them, would suggest that there is going to be some sort of reaction in the next couple of hours from the United States military in and around the Strait of Hormuz, but in particular in and around Iran.
1: Chief U.S. Correspondent Alan Fisher reporting from the White House. Thank you very much. Thanks also to Mohammed Val, who was reporting from the Iranian capital. Let's bring in Jason Campbell, senior fellow at the Middle East Institute and a military operations and defense strategist. Jason, you're joining us from Washington, D.C. Could this have been the downing of the Apache? Could this have been unintentional, as the Iranians say?
2: At this stage, it's impossible to know with great detail what exactly brought down the Apache. So absolutely, this could be an incidental targeting by the Iranians, as your one of your colleagues stated just a few minutes ago, is that this is a part of the theater that is really thick with military activity, if not outright hostilities. So in such an environment, there's always the risk that something unintentional could happen. We'll all have to wait and see how this investigation goes in the coming hours and days before we can say definitively.
1: Yeah, will the Americans be able to find out for sure? Because there is that investigation that we understand from Alan Fisher's reporting, that investigation is not concluded yet. But within the next few hours, maybe days, will they be able to determine yes or no, this was done by Iran intentionally or not intentionally?
2: My sense is that they'll get to if not a definitive answer, then a very a high probability one. Particularly now, not only do you have a fairly high-end piece of military equipment that has sensors and other things that are certainly being looked at, you have the pilots now that were able to escape that will be able to provide their take on what the projectile was and the degree to which they were surprised by it or saw it coming. All of those details will be pulled together. And again, even if it's not absolutely definitive, I think they'll have a pretty good idea of it here in the coming hours, days, weeks, however long it takes.
1: What are the likely scenarios?
2: In terms of what
1: the U.S. does
2: next?
1: Because Donald Trump has said it is necessary for the U.S. to respond.
2: Yeah, I mean, this demonstrates that, even though they've been operating under a ceasefire now for a number of weeks, it really has been one in name only. And when you do put your forces out there, even in this type of environment, you are taking on risk and you could subject them to what we just saw here in the last couple of days. And in terms of what comes next, sure, the White House could elect to strike Iran in retaliation. But that will likely, as Iran has already stated, will result in more retaliation. We saw it just last week, Iran striking the airport in Kuwait over strikes Israel took on Hezbollah in Beirut. So I think right now we're unfortunately in another escalatory phase. But if you're going to stay in this nebulous area that we've been in now for a number of weeks with really no breakthroughs on the political side, you're unfortunately subject to this. So, yes, the United States may or even likely will retaliate, but where that escalatory ladder stops is anyone's guess. So it's a pretty fraught time right now.
1: All right, Jason Campbell, thank you very much for joining us in the Al Jazeera News Hour. Now, just before we go to our next guest, I understand that the U.S. Vice President, J.D. Vance, has recorded an interview with CBS, which will be broadcast tomorrow, but we already know some of the top lines of that interview. And J.D. Vance has said that the U.S. is currently very close, in his assessment, to reaching an agreement that addresses Iran's nuclear program in the long term. So remember that in the context of what we're covering this hour, the U.S. Apache helicopter that's been downed, Iran saying they have not done this, and certainly not deliberately. You've got the U.S. vice president saying that the U.S. and Iran are currently very close to a deal. And he also says in this interview, I don't think, this is a direct quote, I don't think Iran is stalling President Trump or trying to buy time at the president's expense. I think their regime, meaning Iran, I think their regime is taking a long time to reach a consensus. So that's That's there as part of important context within what we're covering this hour. Let's bring in our guest, Nigar Mortazavi, senior fellow at the Center for International Policy. She's also the host of the Iran podcast. And Nigar, you're joining us live from Washington, D.C. What were your first thoughts when you heard that this U.S. Apache helicopter was downed and that you saw the U.S. president was blaming it on Iran?
3: Well, you know, this president, everything he says, we have to take with a grain of salt. I don't think he would even deny that. But also, it's very possible. I mean, if you even pay attention to the Iranian statement, I think two main points coming out of the statement that they're basically signaling it may have been them, but unintentional, or that it wasn't them. Basically, the command and control has loosened in Iran's mosaic system of warfare because of the assassinations, because of this active war against them. And so is it possible? Yes. But I think the signal from the statements, from the official statements, is that it wasn't intentional if it was them. So I'm still waiting for that final confirmation. And this also is very much in line with Iran's strategy throughout the war. And the narrative is that everything they did, they basically claim responsibility. In fact, they would threaten it even before. And
1: yeah, Nigar, that's exactly what I was going to ask you. So, what does that tell us? Because right. As you said, during the high intensity part of the war, Iran was very quick to claim, you know, tactical successes, that they had hit U.S. bases or U.S. military assets. And sometimes they overclaimed and they claimed things that just they hadn't achieved. And this time they're doing the opposite.
3: Exactly. So they would claim things and then the U.S. would say, no, that actually didn't happen. And so that's why I feel like this is not very much in line with the way they have been conducting the war. Again, it's a possibility that it was them, but basically the message is that it wasn't intentional, or a message from the top. Now, regardless of that, I think it's also important that the president is affirming that he thinks, or the U.S. thinks, that this was Iran, but at the same time downplaying it, saying it wasn't a big deal and that it wasn't lethal, the pilots are okay, which I think is an indication as far as if and how he will decide to sort of retaliate for this. But, you know, again, we have to wait for confirmation to make sure that this was, in fact, Iran. That has to go through sort of the command and control. I think if the Iranians find out that it was them, they would most likely claim the responsibility, and then also see how Donald Trump, if at all, or how he would want to respond to this.
1: The U.S. vice president, I was detailing this just before coming to you, has J.D. Vance, has said in an interview to CBS, quote, "We're very close to reaching an agreement that addresses Iran's nuclear program in the long term, and I don't think Iran is stalling President Trump." Do you think this incident with the American helicopter still at this point has the potential to derail a possible deal?
3: It depends on how it plays out from both sides, you know, what the Iranians are going to come and say as sort of their final claim, and how the president will decide to retaliate or not. But I don't think this would necessarily unravel the whole process. You know, this has been a messy ceasefire. There have been exchanges of fire. In fact, what's happening in Lebanon, I think, is even more important, because that's a major issue, sticking point for Iran. I have to interrupt you
1: because I have important information to bring us, and we can break this information right now. It's that the CENTCOM, the U.S. military command that is responsible for the Iran war, has begun launching self-defense strikes against Iran. This is happening at 5 p.m. Eastern time today. In other words, just a few moments ago. So the information we're getting from CENTCOM, the U.S. military command, is that they have begun launching self-defense strikes against Iran. That is their language. Nigar, let's bring you back in. This was, I think, half expected, that the U.S. may choose a path where they would respond militarily against Iran very quickly, and that appears to be what we're seeing. We don't yet know what they've hit, but we do know that they've decided to hit swiftly.
3: Indeed. So I guess that answers one of the main questions here. But also, again, looking at the rhetoric of President Trump essentially downplaying, saying it wasn't a big deal and it wasn't lethal and the pilots are okay, that also gives us a little bit of indication of how this response is going to be. Again, we have to wait and see. If this is going to be lethal on the Iranian side, then that can prompt a different level of response from the Iranians. At the end of the day, you know, Iran sees this as an illegal war. The U.S. being in their immediate vicinity in itself is hostile. The U.S. blockade in the Strait of Hormuz, right?

0: of their backyard, you know, off their coast. All of this is a continuation of sort of that war. And then in the ceasefire, which has been, again, a messy process with exchanges of fire, stuff like this has happened. But we have to see how serious or severe the U.S. response is going to be, how Iran will respond. But I think from what the indication, if we look at what happened in Lebanon over the weekend, the Israelis did cross a major red line for Iran attacking Beirut. Iran attacked Israel in response. Israel attacked Iran, Iran attacked back. And President Trump sort of tried to wrap it up saying, okay, both of you had your tit for tat, now let's de-escalate. And they did. So I think that in itself, and then the public comments of the vice president, the president himself,
1: Nigar,
0: and what I'm
1: going to interrupt
0: from
1: you again because we're hearing just a little bit more information. This is important. Sounds of explosions have been heard in the Sirik port area, that is on the coastline of Iran. You see it there in the Strait of Hormuz area. Local residents of Sirik port have reported hearing explosions in Sirik. That is the information that we have. So right now, as we as things stand, it is 22 minutes past 2100 GMT, and we heard from the U.S. military command, CENTCOM, that they have carried out what they call self-defense strikes against Iran as retaliation against the downing of the U.S. Apache, U.S. War helicopter on Monday. And we are now hearing that residents in the southern Iranian port town of Sirik are hearing and have heard just in the last few moments explosions. So, Nigar, that's where we are. You and I were just discussing how the U.S. might want to calibrate its strikes and then how Iran might want to calibrate its response possibly to those strikes.
0: Absolutely. I think the main question here is, was it lethal or no? So on the U.S. side, there were no casualties, apparently. So it's equipment. Are they going for equipment versus equipment, something that Iran can absorb? Or are they going for a lethal attack with, you know, killing Iranian forces, potentially civilian casualties? There has been a lot of civilian casualty infrastructure destroyed in this war. So is this going to be seen as an escalation from the Iranian side? Or is it something they can absorb and sort of continue with a messy ceasefire, some exchanges, but go down that path? But I think what's important, again, going back to that issue of Lebanon and putting this next to similar incidents in the Strait of Hormuz and the ceasefire, I'm hearing from sources both here in Washington, also sources in Tehran, that they're getting close to a peace deal. So I believe the U.S. vice president when he says they're close. At the same time, when he says it could take months, it means the gap hasn't been bridged fully. Mm. So the both sides are not really meeting exactly halfway as they should. They want to exit the war. They're serious about the peace deal. But making concessions, especially I think for President Trump, he wants to still come out of this deal, this war, big as a big winner, at least bigger than that it actually has been. And so he wants a deal without making enough concessions. So I think that's one of the main issues. But accepting to do the nuclear talks down the line, that was a major demand from the Iranian side, and it seems like the U.S. has agreed to that. And so, yeah, I think overall they're close to the finish line, or closer than they have been any part of this war, at any stage of this war. But again, we can believe it when we see it.
1: Yeah, Nigar, as you speak, we have put up on screen the tweet by the U.S. military command, CENTCOM. So I'll just run through it. U.S. Central Command forces began launching self-defense strikes against Iran at 5 p.m. Eastern time today at the commander-in-chief's direction. So that's Donald Trump's direction. In response to yesterday's downing of a U.S. Army Apache helicopter. And Nigar, pay attention to this line. The mission is a proportional response to unjustified Iranian aggression. So now we've been reporting at the top of the show that Iranian sources, namely the deputy foreign minister, have told us that it's, in their view, not an Iranian aggression because they did not deliberately target an American Apache. That's what the Iranians are saying. The interesting word, I think, in this sentence is proportional. The U.S., how do you read this? The U.S. is not saying we're going back to war with Iran. They are saying this is a proportional response, their words.
0: Exactly, sir. I was going to say, first of all, this is no longer just the president. This is going through, you know, a whole lot of U.S. bureaucracy and process. So this is the U.S. CENTCOM. So this brings us closer to essentially thinking or believing that it was indeed Iran, even if not intentional. But as you said, the word here, the exact word is proportional. So proportional makes me think that if the Iranian, the incident on the U.S. side wasn't lethal, and it was, you know, equipment damage, that they probably went, first of all, they went around along the coast. They didn't hit Tehran or any other major city, and that it was proportional, meaning, you know, I'm hoping there was no lethality on the U.S. Response. Well, again, we have to wait and see. This can really change. The equation can really, really change if there are any casualties, and especially if it's civilian casualties, any collaterals. But if it's just equipment for equipment, I think this is something Iran can potentially absorb, or at least, you know, sort of stabilize, maybe for a tit for tat.
1: Yeah, Nigar, stay with us. I'll bring in Al Jazeera's Mohammed Val, who is live in the Iranian capital, Tehran. Mohammed, what are you learning? Again, just a few moments ago, we heard that we got the report that people in the southern coastal town of Sirik are hearing explosions.
2: That's right. The port of Sirik and also villages surrounding it, people there say they have heard explosions. The nature of those explosions hasn't yet been explained. And also, until now, there is no comment from the official sources here or from the army or the IRGC about this. Is just minutes ago. So we are expecting any reaction or any comment to be coming soon about that. Also, there are also reports of explosions or sounds of explosions in Bandar Abbas. That's almost the same area there near the Strait of Hormuz. The Iranians have been saying that, on the one hand, they haven't deliberately targeted any American helicopter during the last 24 hours or even during the whole confrontation of the last couple of days. But at the same time, also, they are saying that if the Americans go ahead and despite this denial, strike against Iran by way of presumed retaliation, then the Iranians are going to retaliate again. Again, as your other guest has been talking about, it will, according to our understanding here, depend on the level of this American attack tonight against the Iranians. If they can absorb it, probably they will absorb it and not react, because that means the Iranians, as they have been saying recently and throughout, that they left the door of diplomacy open, and they would like to see a chance for diplomacy despite the lack of trust in the Americans. But they are still talking about diplomacy. They are still studying proposals from the United States. And I'm sure that a full escalation will not serve that purpose.
1: Mohammed Val reporting from the Iranian capital, Tehran. Explosions have just been heard on Iran's southern coast. You say Bandar Abbas. It's also the case in Sirik. Thank you very much for that. We'll come back to you shortly. Let's go to Alan Fisher, who's at the White House, Al Jazeera's chief U.S. correspondent. Alan, what can you tell us at this stage? CENTCOM just moments ago said it had responded and attacked locations in Iran.
3: Describing this, interestingly, as self-defense operations, that would suggest that if, as we have been told, the U.S. investigation discovered that it was a Shahid one-way attack drone that was used in the downing of the helicopter, this will be targeting where they believe drones are being manufactured in Iran. The fact that they're calling it self-defense suggests that this isn't a restart of the war, that this continues to be, which one Republican described to me a few hours ago, as a continuation of the peace fire, where there are some exchanges of fire between Iran and the United States. But the overall goal is, of course, to get to some sort of memorandum of understanding and therefore to a final deal between the two countries. Certainly, this was tagged by senators on Capitol Hill who said that they expected something in the coming hours. It's happened relatively quickly. Just looking now, Donald Trump is in the Oval Office at the moment. So this operation going on at his direction. But it seems as if, just from the very short statement we have, this may be limited in scope and limited in duration, which means that the peace talks may still be moving towards some sort of resolution.
1: Alan Fisher at the White House, Mohammed Val in Tehran, thank you very much to both of you. Now, if you're just joining us, U.S. Central Command forces began launching self-defense strikes, what they call self-defense strikes, against Iran at 5 p.m. Eastern today. at the commander-in-chief's direction in response to yesterday's downing of a U.S. Army Apache helicopter. The mission is a proportional response to unjustified Iranian aggression. That is the statement by CENTCOM at this point, and sounds of explosions have been heard in the Sirik port area and Bandar Abbas. Sirik, local residents there have reported hearing explosions in the area of Iran. And that's time now to head to Washington, D.C. for This is America.
4: This is America, where in many states you can walk into a dispensary, legally buy marijuana, and use it recreationally or medically. But under federal law, cannabis remains illegal, a contradiction that has shaped the industry for years. Now, President Donald Trump has successfully pushed to reclassify marijuana, a change that could bring significant financial and operational benefits to cannabis businesses like this one. I'll have more on that shortly, but for now, here's Rob Matheson at our Washington studio.
5: Thanks, John. Now, weed, pot, grass, dope, hash. There are over 1,200 different names for marijuana and its derivatives. To some, it's an almost a pain-relieving miracle, particularly for the elderly and those with chronic illnesses. Others see it as the threshold of a spiral into addiction. The Trump administration is reclassifying medical marijuana. It used to be alongside heroin and LSD, and in future, it's going to be on the same list as over-the-counter pain meds. Now, when he signed the executive order, Donald Trump said this doesn't legalize the drug on a federal level, but it does recognize the medical applications.
6: For decades, this action has been requested by American patients suffering from extreme pain, incurable diseases, aggressive cancers, seizure disorders, neurological problems, and more, including numerous veterans with service-related injuries and older Americans who live with chronic medical problems that severely degrade their quality of life. I want to emphasize that the order I am about to sign is not the legalization, or it doesn't legalize marijuana in any way, shape, or form, and in no way sanctions its use as a recreational drug.
5: Well, one thing is certain. Marijuana, cannabis, and all the other derivatives make an awful lot of money. States have brought in a combined $26 billion in tax revenue from marijuana sales. California alone generates more than $1 billion in tax revenue a year. And that money can go to help fund community initiatives like free school breakfasts, substance abuse treatment and recovery programs, construction of new schools, and maintaining state parks. Despite the reclassification, well, there's still a maze of laws at both federal and state level. Rory Challens breaks it down for us.
7: Wherever you are in Washington, D.C., you're never far away from that unmistakable smell of cannabis. People can buy it from dispensaries like this. It's smoked pretty openly in the streets. In 24 states around the U.S., cannabis is now legal for adult recreational use. In most other states and D.C., there is access to some medicinal cannabis or products with reduced active ingredients. Only two states, Kansas and Idaho, have no legal marijuana program whatsoever. And yet, under federal law, it's still an illicit drug everywhere. So how come I could pop in here, I could buy some weed, I could come out, I could light it up, and I wouldn't get in any trouble? Because for years, US policymakers have told federal prosecutors to deprioritize cannabis enforcement. The Obama-era Cole Memorandum and the Rohrabacher Blumenauer Amendment mean that the US Justice Department largely keeps its nose out of state cannabis laws, particularly medical marijuana programs.
8: Trump has gone further still, reclassifying medical marijuana and approved products from the Schedule 1 category, which is used for drugs that don't have any accepted medical use, like heroin, to Schedule 3. That's for drugs that do have accepted medical use and lower risks of physical dependence, like ketamine.
6: The facts compel the federal government to recognize that marijuana can be legitimate in terms of medical applications when carefully administered. In some cases, this may include the use as a substitute for addictive and potentially lethal opioid painkillers, and they cause tremendous problems. This reclassification order will make it far easier to conduct marijuana-related medical research, allowing us to study benefits, potential dangers, and future treatments.
7: So what does the public think? Well, a strong majority of Americans support the legalization of marijuana for medicinal purposes, and more than half support legalizing it for recreational use too. And that is the direction of travel. Trump is still no fan of recreational legalization, but the Justice Department and the Drug Enforcement Administration are fast-tracking the consideration of rescheduling cannabis completely. Rory Challens, Al Jazeera in Washington, D.C.
9: Well, we're joined now by Paul Armentano. He's Deputy Director of the National Organization for the Reform of Marijuana Laws, known as NORML, and by Jordan Davison, Government Affairs Director at Smart Approaches to Marijuana, also known as SAM. Gentlemen, thank you very much indeed for being with us. Paul, I'm going to start with you. Why this and why now, do you think?
10: Well, this decision has been a long time coming. You know, marijuana was initially classified as a Schedule I controlled substance in 1970, and as early as 1972, Nixon's Blue Ribbon Commission said, that's not right. It doesn't belong there. We should move it. So this is not a new discussion. What happened was, under the prior administration, the Biden administration initiated a reinvestigation of cannabis's status as a Schedule I controlled substance. And as part of that process, the Health and Human Services Department did a review to see if marijuana met the criteria of a Schedule I controlled substance or if it should be classified in some other category. They did a 250-page review. They came back and said, clearly, cannabis has medical utility. They said it doesn't have the abuse potential of other Schedule I controlled substances like heroin or even Schedule II controlled substances like cocaine and methamphetamine. So it should be moved out of Schedule I. That process did not happen. It was not finalized under the Biden administration, but under this administration, the president recently issued an executive order that said specifically state-authorized medicinal marijuana products ought to be Schedule III, and then there will be future hearings before the Drug Enforcement Administration with respect to whether all other marijuana products should also be moved from Schedule I. And that's where we are today.
9: Yeah, so Jordan, to somebody who is sitting on the outside of this, that all seems perfectly sensible to me. And yet I know, of course, your organization has concerns. Is it to do with the way that marijuana is being used or applied? Is it the types of marijuana? Is it the controls? What is it? What are your concerns?
11: Yeah, we have several concerns. First of all, the marijuana of today is not the Woodstock weed, our parents' or grandparents' marijuana of the 1970s. We're seeing products today that are upwards of 99% potency of THC being the active ingredient in marijuana, really, that gets you high. And these products are being marketed all across the country, especially to the younger age demographic, which we think is really harmful. As it comes to this decision to reschedule marijuana by the Trump administration, I don't think it has as much to do with science as it unfortunately has to do, as with a lot of other things, money and politics. We're seeing marijuana is not the kind of hippie 1970s, quote unquote, free the plant movement of days of yesterday. Today, it's run by folks who are dressed in suits looking like mine, corporate CEOs who are in this purely for the money, ignoring the fact that today's marijuana causes addiction in about 1 in 3 people who use it, ignoring the fact that the products are potent and marketed to young people. And we unfortunately saw checks being cut to different super PACs and 2 different folks in the administration preceding this decision by the marijuana titans that control the industry today.
9: Okay, let me ask you about that, Paul, because it sounds as though we're dealing with 2 different things. We're dealing with the medical element of it, which Donald Trump has been talking about. And we're then talking about the commercial element about it that Jordan is talking about. And what's your understanding of the level of controls that are going to be there in place for both, given this executive order that's been signed?
10: Well, the process involving the executive order still needs to be carried out. It's still a work in progress, in other words. So what we see the administration wanting to do is it wants to take the 41 states that right now have regulated state medical marijuana systems and sort of fold them in a way that they're integrated with federal policy, which is not the case right now. For years, we've seen these states engaging in cannabis policies that are out of step with federal policy. And this order is trying to integrate those. That's, of course, separate than the question of what do you do in the 24 states that regulate the adult use of marijuana. That's not covered by this order. That is going to be a topic that is discussed in these forthcoming ALJ hearings. But at the end

end of the day, it's very likely we're going to see different sets of regulation governing products that are defined strictly as medical versus products that are defined as recreational. Mm. And again, this is already happening in the states. The medical regulatory schemes are not necessarily identical or overlapping with adult use schemes. And just to Jordan's point, these products are not being marketed at the state level.

0: historic low, and it has been declining for the last decade and a half, overlapping with the time that states began regulating these products and keeping them out of the hands of teens by putting them behind the counter.
1: Yeah, I just want to point out the hearings you're talking about. Drug Enforcement Agency is going to be holding those hearings. I think it's on June 29th,
0: right? It's supposed to be at the end of June.
1: So that's when those hearings are taking place. Jordan, the administration has said in a statement that it's warning that cannabis features the highest conversion rate from temporary psychosis to permanent schizophrenia, arguing aggressive prevention is essential to stop a rising tide of psychiatric disorders. That does sound as though the administration does understand the risks with regard to the use of marijuana in terms of the public use. Isn't there an indication that because there is that understanding, there should therefore be more research?
2: I think there's been a lot of research already. There's around 30 to 40,000 peer-reviewed studies on marijuana that show that marijuana is really harmful, especially today's marijuana. Your point about schizophrenia and psychosis, it's really real. Most folks don't believe it when you say it, but the literature is showing that there's anywhere between a 3- and 5-fold increased chance of developing psychosis and schizophrenia while using high-potency marijuana products. I'd also like to note that this medical conversation versus recreational, I initially started with the commercialization point because I view them as one and the same. We're seeing that a lot of shops that sell marijuana, these dispensaries, oftentimes they're quote-unquote hybrid dispensaries. The same products that you can buy that are supposedly recreational, you can get with a medical marijuana card. Medical marijuana is not sold like any other prescription drug. You don't get a prescription, you get a recommendation. You don't go to a pharmacy where a pharmacist can tell you about the drug interdictions or what's in the product. You go to a commercial store where a 22, 23, 24-year-old bud tender will sell you the drug as long as you show your medical marijuana card. Most states have no limits to how much you can get, and you can get gummies, candies, or even smokable products. I'd also like to note that the teen use rates, even if you look at past year rates of did you smoke marijuana once in the past year, maybe that's remained stable. But in terms of daily marijuana use, which is our chief concern, how many people are using it every day, we're seeing skyrocketing rates. In 1992, fewer than 1 million Americans used marijuana every single day, compared to around 10 to 12 million Americans using alcohol every single day. Now it's around 14 million using alcohol. Yet today, 17 million Americans are using marijuana products every single day. That's a sharp increase caused by commercialization.
1: Paul, do you see this as all part of the same problem? Is there a distinction, as far as you're concerned, between the medical use and therefore the controls over that compared to the commercialization element of it?
0: I think there's definitely a distinction in the motivations of why people use cannabis, and that is reflected in the products that they use. So people that are using cannabis for medicinal purposes tend to use different product types than people that are using cannabis for mood-altering purposes, which is generally provided by the compound THC that's in the plant. So I think, again, we have already seen states take the initiative to say, how are we going to address this issue? And we have different states have tried different regulatory schemes, and we have a pretty good idea now of best practices and what has been working. Look, we have 41 states that regulate medical marijuana. This goes back now over 3 decades in this country. Not a single state has ever repealed those policies. We have 24 states where the adult use of marijuana is legal. Not a single state has ever repealed any of those policies. That is evidence that these policies are working and that the public prefers them to a return of criminalization and prohibition, a policy that absolutely did not work in this country. That's why we're having this conversation right now.
1: Yeah, one of the things that's coming across to me is the issue of control and transparency. It strikes me that if there is a greater allowance for medical research, for example, therefore there's an implication that there is the opportunity to have greater either state or federal involvement in the way that this happens. I am paraphrasing and I am also simplifying, and I appreciate that. But it strikes me that any attempt to move this forward is going to result in a degree of transparency that is, one would imagine, would be beneficial to organizations like yours, in that it would provide greater understanding of marijuana, the problems that you foresee with it, but also the way that the business models work as well.
2: Yeah, I just respectfully disagree with that point. I think we have a lot of the research that we already need. We know, you can see the National Institutes of Health knows that marijuana

0: It's about a 30% past year use addiction rate. We know the risks of using it with things like lung health, with things like your memory, short-term and long-term. We have a lot of that data. What our big concern is that this is becoming a big tobacco 2.0. In a state like Colorado, which has had legal recreational marijuana since 2012, they now have more marijuana dispensaries than Starbucks and McDonald's combined. And like Paul said, the point about prohibition and criminalization, we're not advocating for that. What our organization, Smart Approaches to Marijuana, stands for is decriminalizing the possession of marijuana. We don't think you should be arrested or go to jail for having a small amount of marijuana. We think you should get treatment for that. And also, we helped shepherd the 2022 passage of a federal law to increase research about medical marijuana without changing marijuana's scheduled status or legal status. What we see is that the social justice element of this, which is real, has really been the engine that has towed commercialization across the finish line. We can sever those things. We can decriminalize marijuana. We can stop arresting people, do research, without having 99% potent products sold in more ways than Starbucks and McDonald's.
1: I think it's worth just taking a moment to look at the scale of the cannabis business in the United States and the kind of income that it's generating. At the moment, cannabis businesses, they pay effective tax rates as high as about 70%. That's because of a tax law commonly referred to as Section 280E. Now, it was put in place in the 1980s. It's designed to stop illegal drug dealers from claiming business tax benefits. These days, it means most state-licensed companies aren't able to claim ordinary deductions on business expenses. That includes things like rent and wages and marketing. A small number of states do allow these expenses to be claimed, but only for tax filings for the state. The Treasury and the Internal Revenue Service say they're going to create a transition rule to explain when the changes are going to come into effect and what tax year is going to be covered. Now, California became the first U.S. state to legalize medical marijuana. That was nearly three decades ago. And that helped to launch a legal cannabis industry now worth billions of dollars. But many dispensary owners say that turning a profit remains surprisingly difficult. John Hendren reports from West Hollywood.
2: This is what you might expect a marijuana dispensary to look like a pharmacy with a counter, various cannabis products. Here you've got vapes, edibles, pre-rolls, marijuana flower. And then there's the paraphernalia, like these ashtrays, this marijuana hat, other gear. But at many dispensaries, there is also another space. And here, that's downstairs. At many dispensaries, like here at the Sunset Social Club on the Sunset Strip in West Hollywood, there is also the lounge, and they can be pretty elaborate with multiple rooms. Here there's a bar where you can enjoy a cup of tea and a snack. But you can't smoke here. For that, you've got to cross the hall and go into this sealed room where you can enjoy recreational marijuana. But if you want to light up a cigarette, there's a third space. You have to go to the outdoor lounge. And none of those activities can happen in the same place under rules imposed by the state of California. And those rules are part of what makes this such a difficult business to run.
3: Lots of rules. Because of their outlaw status under federal law, dispensaries are barred from directly using most banks or getting routine tax breaks that most businesses receive.
4: You cannot, for example, sell alcohol of any kind. You cannot sell tobacco of any kind. You're also not supposed to have it on site in a licensed premises.
5: It's our cafe. We like to call it our weed work space.
3: Pantera Sara, as she's been called since her days as a nightclub promoter, says between competing with the black market and taxes as high as 40%, running a dispensary in California is an uphill battle. Now, the Trump administration plans to consider also reclassifying recreational dispensaries, the vast majority of the market. But for many, that might come too late.
6: For me, I don't know if we can wait that long, because I know how quickly government works. So even if they were to make that decision today, how long would it take for that to actually affect my big picture here, in my bottom line here? I don't know if it would. I don't know.
2: But for the industry?
6: For the industry, it'd be great.
3: While many dispensaries are struggling financially, some have lines out the door.
7: Business is good. You know, business is good. So my saying is always the same. When people stop buying weed, you know the economy's bad. You know, they'll forfeit their rent and they won't pay for food because they'll buy weed.
2: Here at the Woods, they've created an outdoor oasis. That's one part hangout, one part bar and restaurant, and another part marijuana lounge. And that speaks to how widely accepted pot has become in American society. This place is owned by actor Woody Harrelson, comedian Bill Maher, and tennis star John McEnroe. So however hard it might be to run a marijuana business, the legal cannabis industry has won the culture war in America. John Hendren, Al Jazeera, West Hollywood, California.
1: So John pointing out there that there is an awful lot of money that's being generated from this, although he says, you know, in his report that a lot of the businesses themselves are still struggling. We understand that they're going to get, businesses are going to get tax breaks, so they might actually start seeing some of that back. But you mentioned, Paul, the Drug Enforcement Agency holding the hearings later on to start looking about whether or not recreational use of marijuana should be declassified and decriminalized, the ramifications of that. There are states getting an awful lot of money from this industry. How likely is it, do you think, that that is going to influence whatever decision comes out of, if there is one, that comes out of those hearings?
0: Well, keep in mind, the reason the DEA is having these hearings is because if we go back to the former administration and their HHS recommendation, their recommendation was that all marijuana products be moved out of Schedule 1. They didn't bifurcate the issue and say, just state authorized medical products. That was a decision made by Trump's attorney general. And it kind of came out of nowhere because, again, that is not what the original recommendation is. DEA is now going to consider that 2023 recommendation. And they're going to weigh the evidence. And hopefully we're going to have impartial hearings and the judge is going to make a decision. Look, this isn't the first time the DEA has weighed in on this issue. In fact, NORML, the organization I represent, brought an administrative petition or a challenge to marijuana Schedule I status in 1972. It wasn't heard by the DEA until 1986, but we did get a ruling in 1988. And at that point in time, the administrative law judge for the DEA agreed with us that cannabis had medical value, it didn't belong in Schedule I, and it should be moved. Look, if the evidence, if the record supported that decision 40 years ago, it most certainly supports it today.
1: Jordan, do you think that there is a point that's being missed here, perhaps, which is that when it comes to addiction, and clearly addiction is an issue with a range of opioids, particularly as we're seeing in the United States, but also with marijuana as well, should there be greater focus on what causes people to become addicted to substances like this? If there is an indication that apparently it is a low-impact drug, these are my words, not official words, but there's essentially, there is a lesser chance of somebody becoming addicted to marijuana, according to the estimates that are being made by the administration in the run-up to this decision.
8: Yeah, as someone who actually struggled with a marijuana addiction, I got sober 2 weeks before my 18th birthday. I know personally all too well that the high-potency marijuana of today, not necessarily the Woodstock weed of the 1970s, it's an entirely different drug. It's an entirely different drug from the time in the 1980s when Paul's organization was going up with the DEA administrative law judge. Today, we're seeing that the addiction rate is actually quite high. It's around 30% of people who use it in the past year are getting addicted to it. And the industry sees that. They see the addiction for profit model, that 80-20 rule that folks might have heard about, that 80% of the profit typically comes from 20% of the consumers, the heaviest consumers. And we see the same industries that America has had to fend off for public health purposes. The tobacco industry has invested billions of dollars. The owner of Philip Morris and Marlboro invested $2 billion as soon as Canada legalized marijuana in the industry. The owner of several popular alcohol brands, Constellation Brands, invested $4 billion. The former CEO of OxyContin manufacturer Purdue Pharma became one of the first 36 medical marijuana business license holders in Canada when they legalized the drug.
1: We have just 1 minute left, and I do want to get a point from either of you, from both of you, rather. Paul, first of all, do you see this ultimately leading to full decriminalization?
0: I think that we live in a federal society, so I think there is always going to be flexibility for the states
9: to make determinations on how they want to treat marijuana. But I do think we're going to get to a point, like we did with the repeal of alcohol prohibition almost a century ago, where the federal government's largely going to get out of the way and tell states that they have the freedom to make these decisions as best they see fit. Mm.

0: States have already largely done that. But again, the federal government is going to officially give them the green light.
1: Jordan, just a very short time for you. What do you think? Is it going to lead to declassification eventually?
2: I don't think it will lead to federal declassification. Mm. But I'll ask folks at home to think, is this really working out the way that folks are saying it will? Only three states have a cap on marijuana potency, and addiction is rampant across the country. It's not going well.
1: Mm. Gentlemen, we're going to leave it there. Thank you very much indeed. And I want to say thank you to our guests, Paul Amontano, Deputy Director of the National Organization for the Reform of Marijuana Laws, and Jordan Davison, Government Affairs Director at Smart Approaches to Marijuana. And that's all from the team here in Washington. I'm going to hand you back to John Hendren and Al Jazeera's global headquarters in Doha.
3: On the next episode of This Is America, we take a look at how government operations are being reshaped by anti-fraud enforcement and whether those campaigns are improving public confidence or increasing polarization. That's at 1830 GMT or 1130 AM Pacific if you're here on the West Coast of the United States. Until then, thanks for watching and bye for now.
4: For these soldiers, the path to the battlefield didn't begin in a firing range. It began in front of a screen. In western Ukraine, pilots from across the military are meeting for a drone racing competition. Many grew up playing video games. Now, they say some of those same skills are helping them fight Russian forces on the battlefield.
5: Liftoff is more for driving, to work out the motor skills. It's good for drones. Counter-Strike is more tactical, to understand the enemy's tactics.
6: It feels more like a gaming convention than it does a military event, but some of these pilots were on the front lines just days ago.
4: In a country trying to grow its army, drone units have become attractive to younger recruits. The work is technical and less dangerous than infantry roles. This war is forging a different sort of soldier, one shaped as much by gaming culture as by traditional military training.
7: The 2026 U.S.-Israeli attack on Iran is the latest chapter in Israel's attempts to maintain nuclear supremacy in the Middle East, with sabotage, assassinations, and cyber attacks. In a three-part series, Al Jazeera traces a dangerous shadow war that goes back almost half a century. Iran, Israel, and the Bomb, Episode 2, The End of Agreement, on Al Jazeera.
8: The latest news as it breaks.
9: Peace continues to be extremely fragile in this part of Colombia as different guerrilla groups continue to fight each other and the Colombian state.
8: With detailed coverage.
10: The demonstrators are saying it's a warning to undocumented foreigners that if you don't have the correct paperwork, there's going to be trouble.
8: From around the world.
11: Civilians on the ground are still bearing the brunt of this escalation during the time they're supposed to bring for them relief and tranquility.

Hello, I'm Cyril Vanier. This is the NewsHour live from Doha. Coming up, the U.S. military says it is attacking Iran in response to a hit on an Apache helicopter over the Strait of Hormuz. And Iran says that the downing of that helicopter may have been unintentional. Tehran has not taken responsibility for the attack. Israel bombs southern Lebanon, and tens of thousands of civilians flee the city of Tyre, moving north. Authorities call for calm as far-right protesters set fires in the streets of Belfast after a knife attack involving a refugee. Protesters and police face off in Kenya, where a plan to create an Ebola quarantine facility for U.S. citizens has sparked outrage. We begin with breaking news. The U.S. has launched a series of attacks on Iran, saying that they're in response to the downing of a U.S. Apache helicopter in the Strait of Hormuz on Monday. U.S. media site Axios is reporting that they've hit air defense and radar system targets. Explosions have been heard in the Sirik port area, where the southern coast of Iran meets the Strait of Hormuz. Air defense activity was also heard on Keshem Island and in Bandar Abbas. Earlier, the U.S. president accused Iran of being responsible for the Apache helicopter crash.

0: Donald Trump wrote that a response was necessary. Well, the U.S. military has released a statement saying this. U.S. Central Command forces began launching self-defense strikes against Iran at 5 p.m. Eastern Time today at the commander-in-chief's direction in response to yesterday's downing of a U.S. Army Apache helicopter. The mission is a proportional response to unjustified Iranian aggression. Well, the attacks come just hours after Iran's deputy foreign minister told Al Jazeera their military was not behind the helicopter crash. He said the aircraft was not deliberately targeted, and given the highly tense situation in the Strait, that incidents could occur unintentionally. U.S. forces have been using Apache helicopters in the Strait to target Iranian small boats. Well, our chief U.S. correspondent, Alan Fisher, is live for us at the White House. First, though, let's speak with Mohammed Val, who's in the Iranian capital, Tehran. Mohammed, what are you finding out right now in real time about these U.S. strikes?
1: Yes, the latest we have is that, according to Mehr News Agency, six explosions have been heard in the island of Keshem, in a naval base or a naval port in the island of Keshem. And that's just one of the several locations, among which the Sirik Island also, the nearby villages and people there talked about explosions and the activity of self air defense activities in the area. Also, Bandar Abbas also has been a theater of similar activities over the last few minutes. So there is an operation going on there, as the Americans have said. And also the Iranians seem to have activated their air defenses. So that's something that indicates an ongoing operation, an ongoing exchange of fire between the two sides, something that may leave the door open for an extension of this latest escalation tonight. Nobody knows how it is going to end and whether the Americans are going to stop after these initial strikes or that they will whether they will continue. And also the Iranians, as they promised to retaliate against any attack from the American side. And that, according to the reports we have, is already underway in terms at least of air defense activity.
0: Alan Fisher at the White House, what are you finding out on your end?
2: It seems to be that this is going to be a limited operation. Self-defense is how CENTCOM have described it. They are targeting radar stations and also air defense systems in and around the Strait of Hormuz in particular. This comes, obviously, after the downing of that helicopter where the two pilots survived after a rescue operation. Donald Trump has said that this was going to be a strong and powerful response. It was obviously flagged up by him on social media. It happened, started just over an hour ago. And he still believes that there is the chance that there could be a deal with Iran. So he doesn't see this operation as a restart of the war, merely a response to what happened 24 hours ago and the need for the United States to carry out some level of response. Certainly we were hearing in the last couple of hours senators on Capitol Hill who were saying that they believed the operation would be underway within the next couple of hours. They were absolutely right. It seems that this is limited. The military provided a number of targets to Donald Trump, who is still in the Oval Office at the moment, and obviously getting updates as we continue to move through the evening. But we're not expecting it to expand much beyond there. Donald Trump was also, of course, being accused of double standards. 24 hours ago, he was talking about how he'd convinced Israel and Iran to stop firing missiles at one another to allow there to be a level of discussion towards a possible peace deal. And here he is 24 hours later, lobbing new missiles into Iran.
0: Mohammed Val, are you aware, are you able to say at this point whether the attacks are over?
1: No. The latest we have is that there are sounds and explosions being heard and also air defense activities. The latest we have also is that Tasnim News Agency has quoted an Iranian official source without telling us what specific source, that Iran is going definitely to retaliate against any American aggression, including what is happening tonight. So Iran has already indicated, according to this source, that it is going to retaliate against the American attack. That means that this operation may continue longer than what the Americans desire when they say that it is a limited operation or a limited response.
0: Mohammed, allow me to clarify this. Are you, the information that you just reported, that Iran says it will respond to the American attack, is this something that came out that they've published since the attack took place? Or was that the warning before the attack that you and I had discussed, where they said, if we're attacked, we will respond?
1: No. I'm talking about just a couple of minutes ago, Tasnim News Agency quoting a source in the Iranian authority that Iran is going to retaliate to this ongoing attack from the American side. And this just confirms what Iran has always been repeating since the beginning of this war, that there will be no action without a reaction from the Iranian side. This equation of reciprocation of aggression or a question of attacks, something that Iranians capitalize on because they think that if they don't retaliate, it will be understood as a sign of weakness. And that's something the Americans and the Israelis are looking for, according to the Iranians. And it will mean that probably a domination of the Iranian skies and repeated attacks as what happens, like what happens in Lebanon or in Gaza or in any other area in the Middle East, the Israelis, the Iranians, I mean, are refusing to allow this kind of situation to be reproduced here in Iran. They say any action from the American and the Israeli side will be met with an equal reaction or even a stronger reaction.
0: So, Alan, you were telling us that the American intention was for these attacks on Iran to be limited, but they don't fully decide what happens next. And Iran has signaled before the attack, and now Mohammed is reporting since the attack, Iran has signaled that they will now respond to the American attack. I mean, is the U.S. prepared for an escalation that they don't fully control?
2: Well, one would expect that contingency plans are in place, that they have already discussed this. They are already aware. There has been some miscalculation, certainly, on the American side during the whole war, whether or not the Strait of Hormuz would be open, the extent of the attacks that Iran might launch onto American targets in the region and also their Gulf neighbors. There is certainly an awareness in Washington that that was certainly underestimated by the Trump administration and the military, but they'll be aware of what the Iranians have been saying. We've been reporting it for a couple of hours, and believe me, they watch Al Jazeera in the White House and at the State Department. They will be aware of this, and they will no doubt be increasing their force posture, as they call it. They'll be increasing their defenses for all their military, not just those at sea in the Strait of Hormuz, but everywhere around the region in case there is an increase in activity from the Iranians. There has been hopes, and Donald Trump has talked about this in the past, there tends to be what he believes are significant responses, and there are also symbolic responses. Clearly, he felt that he had to respond to what happened to the Apache helicopter, and he knew, and he telegraphed it to the Iranians it was coming. They could probably guess which sites would be targeted. And now he is perhaps hoping that things will settle down and they can move forward with the discussions towards a peace deal. Let me just explain something, Cyril, while we're here as well. We have the odd juxtaposition, the odd grinding here of me talking about what is happening in the Middle East and sounds of pop music. That is from the UFC event that is going to take place on the South Lawn here at the White House. They're testing out the sound system. This is not something in our control. Clearly, Donald Trump is very excited about that. He's still in the Oval Office. He's obviously monitoring the situation. We're not sure whether we will get an update from CENTCOM in the coming hours about whether or not the operation is over and what they have actually targeted. But we're being told by a number of officials here in Washington it was radar sites and also missile launch capabilities in and around the Strait of Hormuz area.
0: Yeah, Mohammed Val, that's something very important to double or triple check with you, which is what exactly the U.S. has hit in Iran. I know you're not going to have by now a full picture, but we're hearing from Axios and we're hearing from Alan Fisher there reporting from the White House that the U.S. has hit air defense systems around the Strait of Hormuz and radar systems. Do you have any more, any greater level of detail on what the U.S. has hit? Because it's going to be very important and it might determine Iran's response.
1: Well, all we have heard so far is that it is

0: The port of Sirik, that's a very strategic location over the Strait of Hormuz, and also Keshm, which is an important island there. So the understanding is that those areas have a concentration of air defenses and radar systems and so on. That's not something that we need to be told now, because we know the Iranians have concentrated their defenses, whatever military capabilities they have in that area. But also, the interesting thing about this is that the Americans, from day one of the 40-day war, said that everything there has been destroyed. Now they are talking about attacking it again, which means that it hasn't been destroyed. It either hasn't been destroyed or it has been destroyed. But what we have now is some kind of confirmation by the American side that the Iranians do still have some military facilities, radar systems and so on, right there in the Strait of Hormuz. But the Iranians are not talking about it in details. They're not mentioning any targets. And that's the pattern here in Iran. They never say that. They never say exactly what happened until days later. And most of the revelations, most of the things they reveal are not about military sites. They are usually about schools or civilian sites when they are hit.
1: Alan Fisher, all of this is happening because a U.S. war helicopter was downed over the Strait of Hormuz on Monday. But there's a key piece of this story over which we don't have certainty, which is whether Iran did that on purpose. Donald Trump says that Iran downed their helicopter. But Iran has told us, has told Al Jazeera, namely the foreign deputy minister, the deputy foreign minister, has told us that they did not deliberately attack a U.S. helicopter. It is possible that this may have happened unintentionally because of, quote unquote, tensions over the Strait of Hormuz. I know there's a U.S. investigation into this. Do the Americans know whether the Iranians meant to down their helicopter or not?
2: That may be something we won't find out for some considerable time. It's not something that they tend to make public. Certainly what we're hearing from officials here in Washington is that it was a Shahed one-way attack drone that was used. That, to the Americans, suggests that that was deliberate. But there is an investigation underway to find out whether or not that is actually the case. As we said earlier, though, the Iranians can argue it was fog of war, that it was a mistake, that it wasn't meant to happen. There's a lot going on in that region. Doesn't matter. Donald Trump declared it was the Iranians. Donald Trump declared that there would be a response. And Donald Trump has delivered on what he said he would do several hours ago, within the last hour, with these attacks on Iran. The investigation can go on, and it may turn up something in the near future. You have to remember, when it comes to U.S. military investigations, they say they are still conducting an investigation into the bombing of the school in Iran on the first day of the war, and we haven't had any clear indication from the Pentagon or the White House who was actually responsible for that, although there are many independent studies that point in the direction of the United States. So I wouldn't hold my breath, Cyril, waiting for the details of that report, particularly as Donald Trump has acted on the information that he'd been given and received in the last few hours.
1: And we're just hearing, Alan and Mohammed, this could be important. Iran state media is now saying that the situation in southern Iran is reported to be calm after the U.S. attacks there. That's the very latest that we have. It's coming from Iran state media. I was asking Mohammed earlier, and Alan, whether the attack was over. The situation is reported to be calm. That is what we have at this hour. It is past 6 p.m. On the East Coast, where Alan is, and it's a little bit before 2 a.m., in other words, in the middle of the night in Tehran, where Mohammed is. Thank you very much to both of you. Now, Jason Campbell is a senior fellow at the Middle East Institute and a military operations and defense strategist. Omar Rahman is a fellow at the Middle East Council on Global Affairs. They both join us live from Washington, D.C. Jason, first, your tactical assessment, and granted, we don't have all the information yet, but your tactical assessment on the U.S. attack, right? We understand that they've targeted Iranian air defense systems and radar systems, all of this around the Strait of Hormuz area on Iran's south coast.
3: Yeah, I think that is about, the target list one would expect in this case, given the situation. The two things that really stood out to me on this was in the U.S. announcement, or pardon me, CENTCOM's announcement, was that they were reacting in a proportional manner to the strike on the helicopter yesterday. I would point out that proportionality is ultimately in the eye of the beholder, and what we'll see here.

0: we may see here is how Iran interprets the proportionality from their side. I would also add to that the second point is that Iran has demonstrated and announced in recent weeks that it is no longer interested in going back and forth in tit for tat proportional attacks with the United States or Israel. Rather, it is interested or willing to retaliate at a 1.5, 50% as much from a proportionality standpoint if they are struck. So those are the two points that struck me as soon as this was announced, and something I'll be watching closely going forward.
1: Omar Rahman, let's bring you in on this. I think viewers who are joining us now will be wondering, as a matter of priority, is the war between the U.S. and Iran restarting? And could this collapse any chance of a negotiated settlement anytime soon? Your thoughts on those questions.
2: Good to be with you, Cyril. I think it's safe to say that the ceasefire, in a technical sense, is over, that we've returned to a restrained form of warfare, calibrated escalation, in which the sides are moving tit for tat. Iran may not want it. That signaling may be true. But I think there are voices in Iran that are ready to go back to war, prominent voices that have been calling for it. And I think that's the position we're in. That doesn't mean negotiations are off the table or that the two sides are going to stop. But we, even since the beginning of the negotiation process in Pakistan, it was very unlikely that the sides were going to reach a deal. They were very far apart on the issues. And that required, one of two things to happen, that either one or both sides made major concessions, which didn't appear likely given the fact that Iran had emerged from that first bout of war feeling strategically empowered. The United States did not really feel the pain of war significantly. Yes, the economy was hurting. Yes, gas prices were up. But there was not, a significant loss or pain felt by the United States. And I don't think Donald Trump felt like he needed to compromise majorly from his end. The other side of things is that the escalation trap beckons in that type of situation, because there's a feeling that if you apply more pressure, if you apply more force, then the other side might buckle, and that will break the impasse at the negotiation table. So I thought that's the type of situation we're in. The blockades were applied, the secondary blockade by the United States, but that doesn't seem to have pushed the Iranians to want to make large concessions at the negotiation table and do what Trump has asked. And that was before Lebanon had emerged as a major sticking point, which it has at this point, which seems almost impossible unless Netanyahu really succumbs to pressure from the United States, from Donald Trump, that there's going to be a change in the situation there to the level that Iran is insisting.
1: Jason, the word escalation trap is something we've heard a lot, specifically in this conflict with Iran, the U.S., and with Israel as well. And it is this idea that each time one side launches an attack and escalates to show that it has military domination or to show that it holds more cards, then the other has the option to escalate even further. And of course, if everybody's escalating all the time, then you go back to high-intensity, full-scale military conflict with no end in sight. Do you think there's a danger of that happening here?
0: Well, I think there's always a risk to that, given this nebulous state of affairs we've been in now for a number of weeks. And from a technical sense, this has really been a ceasefire in name only, really since the outset, because by any definition of war, a naval blockade is an act of war, and that was enacted almost simultaneously with the announcement of the ceasefire. It may have been a wise policy decision on the part of the administration, but it also leaves you in this gray area we find ourselves in now, where you have a lot of military activity in a fairly confined area. And whether one side means to or not, you're at risk of some sort of an attack and obviously escalatory steps from there. And particularly, I think, from Iran's perspective, they've demonstrated they are both willing and able to strike out not just at U.S. and Israeli interests in the region, but to key U.S. Partners and allies throughout the region. So we're all very much in a wait-and-see mode right now.
1: Omar, what do you think is the move for Iran, or at least how Iranian leadership might be thinking about their next step?
2: Well, again, I think they would prefer an end to the war that met their demands, that there was a total end of hostilities that included Lebanon. I find that difficult, again, unless Trump can put enough sustained pressure on Netanyahu to end the war. But Iran is insisting that that the Israelis move back to the position on the ground that they had prior to the war starting, prior to late February, which and they had a few outposts.
1: Omar, respectfully, that's not quite what I'm asking you. What I'm asking you is right now, Iran has just been hit, right? Bandar Abbas, Sirik, Keshem Island have all been hit. We believe it's air defense systems, radar systems, but it could be more. At this hour, we're just not sure. And Iran has said that they're going to have to retaliate. They feel they have to. But they're going to want to, as they have done since the beginning of this war, calibrate their retaliation. They can go high or they can go, you know, less high in terms of how forceful their response is going to be. How do you think they make that calculation?
2: It's a good question. I think there are different voices from everything I'm reading. There are different voices in Iran. There are those that have been pushing for, a 1.5% increase or escalation. So, you know, if a certain location is hit, they went and hit the Kuwaiti airport and struck significant damage. So going a little ahead and imposing major costs on the other side so that they'll think twice about escalating further. I think what Iran does not want is to get into a situation of indefinite tit-for-tat operations and this, like, indefinite blockade. So they want a position, I think, unless there's some type of broad ceasefire that happens and that holds, or there's some type of agreement. But I don't think they want to get into kind of another war of attrition of tit for tat. But there are other voices that want, you know, a more calibrated response, that if they hit you, you hit them back in a proportional manner. But again, I think that may lead to somewhere that the Iranians can't afford to go.
1: Jason, something I meant to check about earlier with you, the downing of a U.S. Apache war helicopter, after the U.S. has said so many times that they have total mastery of the skies over Iran, does this suggest greater military vulnerability for, you know, U.S. assets, whether it's helicopters, planes, even ships, than we had previously thought?
0: Yeah. Yes. I mean, that was that total, you know, domination of the skies line that Secretary of Defense Hegseth uttered a number of weeks ago now has largely been debunked is a strong word, but it is not nearly as affirmative as he suggested, particularly in the southern part of the strait where Iran still has demonstrated it maintains some of its air defenses and ability to strike out at U.S. airframes, particularly those that are flying at lower elevations, like an Apache. So, the U.S. does have a sizable advantage in the air, but domination is not a correct term in this case.
1: All right. Listen, I want to thank our guests for joining us this hour. That's Jason Campbell, senior fellow at the Middle East Institute and a military operations and defense strategist. Jason, thank you very much. And Omar Rahman, also, who has joined us from the Middle East Council on Global Affairs, both of you in Washington, D.C. Thank you. And despite several ceasefires and ongoing diplomatic efforts to end the conflict between the U.S. and Iran, tonight's attacks, along with this week's strikes between Israel and Iran, have ratcheted up the regional tensions. Zain Basravi looks at what all sides want and what's standing in the way of an agreement.
3: The war on Iran has crossed the 100-day mark this week. So what will it take for it to end? U.S. President Donald Trump keeps saying negotiators are close to a deal, one he claims will be stronger than the deal signed by Barack Obama. But strikes exchanged between Israel and Iran in recent days are a reminder that the potential for a long-term peace remains fragile. Washington wants a deal it can sell as a success, reopening the Strait of Hormuz and a conflict that won't drag on for years. In short, a return to pre-war conditions before the U.S. and Israel began strikes on Iran. Iran wants something different: sanctions relief, access to frozen assets, and internationally backed guarantees that this kind of war won't happen again. And Tehran has linked security for Iran to an end to Israeli aggression in Lebanon. It's also rejecting sweeping limits on its nuclear program. But Israeli leaders argue the pressure should continue, and Iran's military capabilities and regional influence must be weakened further. So as negotiators talk about peace, all sides are trying to shape what that will look like, using attacks to create leverage. Iran's Gulf neighbors spent months warning against escalation before finding themselves dealing with the consequences. Attacks, disrupted trade, higher security costs, long-term economic uncertainty. And despite back-to-back ceasefires, hostilities are still playing out in the Gulf waters and states. But beyond the missiles and drones, targets and destruction, this is a battle over who gets to shape the region that comes next. A clear winner, unlikely to emerge. Zain Basravi, Al Jazeera.
1: Just 24 hours after Israel and Iran stopped trading strikes, Israel's army is escalating its attacks on southern Lebanon. Israel's assault is focusing on Tyre, southern Lebanon's second largest city. At least 9 people have been killed and 32 have been wounded so far. The army says it is targeting Hezbollah sites, but residents say residential and commercial areas are being hit. And tens of thousands of people are fleeing Tyre after Israel ordered the city's entire population of Lebanese civilians to leave. These were the scenes on the city's coastal highway earlier on Tuesday. And the forced displacement order includes the urban center's Christian quarter. And Israeli forces have killed an armed gunman who crossed from the Lebanese border into Israel. The Israeli army said the man opened fire on troops operating in the Upper Galilee area near the northern border. Israel's invasion has pushed over 1 million Lebanese people out of their homes, and the latest attacks stoking tensions with Iran just one day after the two sides targeted each other with waves of missiles. From Beirut, here's Zeina Khoder.
4: Israel is escalating its operations in southern Lebanon. It's being seen as a message. After Iran warned it would resume attacks on Israel if its forces kept up the aggression. Israel's strikes have been intense, particularly in the city of Tyre, and the death toll is rising. Many of the strikes came without warning, and then a new forced displacement order for the entire city. This time, the Israeli army included the Christian quarter, where many of the displaced had been seeking shelter. Thousands of people were forced to move again. On Monday, Iran and Israel tested each other's limits when they exchanged direct fire for the first time since a ceasefire in April. Tehran launched the first strike in support of its ally Hezbollah and a message to Israel to stop targeting the Lebanese capital's southern suburbs. U.S. Envoy Michelle Issa, who met Lebanon's top leadership following the exchange of fire, said the Trump administration didn't want the confrontation to expand any further. But he wasn't able to convince the Speaker of Parliament, Nabih Bury, to agree to the Washington Declaration. Bury, who like Hezbollah insists on a full ceasefire, says it must be followed by a withdrawal of the Israeli army and Hezbollah from the south. The deal agreed between the governments of Lebanon and Israel called on Hezbollah to halt attacks and withdraw from the south of the Litani River while placing the onus on Lebanon's army to disarm Hezbollah.
5: The new ceasefire proposal reshapes the security landscape in the south. It calls for the creation of so-called pilot zones where the Lebanese army will take control of the territory. But there's a lot of ambiguities. The Prime Minister, Nawaf Salam, stopped short of saying whether it will bring about an immediate Israeli withdrawal. In his words, it brings us closer to it.
4: Critics say those pilot zones should be contingent on an Israeli pullout, while Israel wants them to be outside areas it currently occupies, with the Lebanese army enforcing it. Differing interpretations, but it is a plan that addresses Hezbollah's disarmament. Lebanon's army chief, Rudolf Haeckel, who's been reluctant to do so to avoid strife, is in Pakistan, which is mediating between the U.S. and Iran. He talked about the Pakistani army's contributions to international peacekeeping missions, raising questions whether it could play a role in southern Lebanon. Zeina Khoder, Al Jazeera, Beirut.
1: 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Rescuers step up the search for missing people more than 2 days after a powerful earthquake.
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16: 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That's frightening.
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0: you're watching Al Jazeera. A reminder of our headlines this hour. The U.S. has launched a series of attacks on Iran in response to the downing of an Apache helicopter on Monday. Explosions have been heard in the Sirik port area, where the southern coast of Iran meets the Strait of Hormuz. U.S. media site Axios is reporting that they've hit air defense and radar system targets. The attacks come just hours after Iran's deputy foreign minister said their military was not behind that helicopter crash. He said the aircraft was not deliberately targeted and such incidents could occur unintentionally. Israeli strikes on the southern Lebanese city of Tyre have killed at least 8 people on Tuesday. This comes after the Israeli military issued a forced displacement order for the entire population of Tyre. Newly released video appears to show the moments an Israeli soldier opened fire on a Palestinian family in the occupied West Bank, killing an infant. The footage, published by Israeli human rights group B'Tselem, shows the family vehicle approaching an Israeli military position in Hebron. A 7-month-old baby, Sami Abu Haikal, was killed in the incident on Friday. Both his parents were wounded. B'Tselem says that the car was slowing down and posed no threat when the soldier shot at it. The United Nations says that during the first 5 months of this year, at least 44 Palestinians were killed in the occupied West Bank. But it's not only people who are being targeted. A new report published by the UN says that Israeli settler attacks on Palestinian villages and agricultural land have risen by 130% since 2023. Joel Evans reports, and a warning that some viewers may find images in his report disturbing.
1: Israeli settlers are ramping up violence across the occupied West Bank, and they're making it increasingly difficult and dangerous for farmers to tend to the animals they rely on to support themselves. Settlers are killing livestock as part of an ongoing campaign of intimidation. The Israeli rights group B'Tselem says these methods have become part of Israeli government policy to drive Palestinian communities from their homes. It has also released video showing settlers abusing and killing sheep, goats, donkeys, and other animals owned by Palestinians. In this video, a settler uses iron rods to beat a guard dog to death. Here, a pair of Israeli settlers drag the bodies of a dead goat and the bodies of a dead sheepdog along a road near Jericho. The Palestinian Authority's agricultural ministry says that since the beginning of this year, at least 8,000 goats or sheep have been killed or stolen across the occupied West Bank. The settlers are not only attacking livestock. Some 41,000 olive trees have been damaged since January. Israel's National Security Minister, Itamar Ben-Gvir, has voiced support for far-right settler groups like the Hilltop Youth, who attempt to set up illegal outposts throughout the occupied West Bank. Several European governments have imposed sanctions on the group. A new UN report published by the Commission of Inquiry on the Occupied Palestinian Territory found that since 2023, settler attacks on Palestinian villages and agricultural land had increased by 130%. The report details how Israeli institutions have supported and funded settlers in attacks that have killed, injured, and displaced many Palestinians who have farmed on these lands for centuries. Joel Evans, Al Jazeera.
0: Authorities in Northern Ireland are appealing for calm after a knife attack in the capital on Monday. Hundreds of protesters took to the streets of Belfast after a 30-year-old Sudanese man was charged over the incident. They set fire to a number of vehicles, including a bus in the city's east. The victim was a man in his 40s and suffered significant injuries to his eyes and slash wounds to his face and back. And police say the suspect is not known to police and will now appear in court on Wednesday. This comes at a time of heightened tensions in the UK after the murder of a student in Britain by a Sikh man who falsely alleged that it a racially motivated attack.
2: People are feeling fearful. People are feeling angry. People are feeling a bag of emotions about what they have witnessed over the course of yesterday evening and into this morning. But my message today is one of calm, and don't allow those people that don't care about people here to incite hatred, to incite fear. Don't allow those people who are faceless to orchestrate campaigns and on the streets.
3: We are aware, of course, of protest activity being discussed across Northern Ireland this evening, and we continue to monitor this very carefully. And I understand that last night's attempted murder will leave people feeling enraged with emotions from fear to anger. But please, please, let the PSNI, let the police do their job, unfettered and undistracted by wider concerns there may be about disorder.
0: Going back to our top story this hour, just in the last few minutes, Iran's Foreign Minister Abbas Araghchi has posted on X. Here's what he wrote, quote, "Our powerful armed forces will leave no attack or threat unanswered. And despite its defeats on the battlefield, the U.S. opted to test our determination." He added, "Leave our region if you want to be safe." Short message. Mohammed Val joins me live now from Tehran, our correspondent in the Iranian capital. So, Mohammed, at the highest levels of the state, this is the foreign minister writing here on X, Iranian leadership is confirming that they are and that they intend to respond militarily, it seems, to the U.S. attacks that have taken place just in the last 90 minutes in Iran.
4: That's right. And that confirms what we have, what we said just in the previous show, that a source in the Iranian government told news agencies here that Iran is going to respond. And by the way, this idea or this talk about the solution to what's going on in the Strait of Hormuz being that the American forces should leave the region. This is the second time tonight or today that Araghchi talked about that. In his earlier tweet hours ago, he said, "To reduce the risk, best solution is for them to leave. We prefer language of diplomacy, but speak other languages too." So that's a very clear idea and a very clear position that has been repeated time and again by the Iranians, that the Americans should leave this region for this type of confrontations and this type of tension to be over. But that's something, understandably, that the Americans are not going to listen to. So there is this deadlock, there is this confrontation, showdown between the Americans and the Iranians, and also between the Iranians and the Israelis, a very complicated situation in the Strait of Hormuz and across the region, to which Iran says it is here to stay and it is here to resist because it has to do with its sovereignty and it has to do with its survival. And they are capitalizing on their armed forces, only their strength, military strength, saying that any show of weakness means that the Americans and the Israelis will dominate the skies and will begin to do in Iran what they have done in Gaza and Lebanon.
0: Yeah, Mohammed Val reporting from the Iranian capital, Tehran. Thank you very much. Now, just a quick reminder of the recent sequence of events since Monday. On Monday, Monday evening Eastern time, unknown at the time to the general public, a U.S. war helicopter, an Apache, was downed over the Strait of Hormuz. And that information came to light today on Wednesday when Donald Trump, the U.S. president, wrote on his Truth Social that the Iranians were the ones behind the downing of the drone. Now, this was quickly denied by the Iranians. The Iranian deputy foreign minister told Al Jazeera that Iran did not deliberately attack an Iranian, a U.S. helicopter, but that given tensions over the strait, this and incidents like this could occur unintentionally. The U.S. had warned, Donald Trump had warned, that it would be necessary for the U.S. to respond militarily. And just in the last hour and a half, they have done so, striking multiple targets on Iran's south coast. And where we are now is the Iranian foreign minister confirming that Iran intends to respond militarily to that attack. Well, rescue teams are racing against time in the southern Philippines after a powerful 7.8 magnitude earthquake devastated entire communities there. In General Santos City, families are anxiously awaiting news of loved ones trapped beneath collapsed buildings, while aftershocks continue to hamper rescue efforts and leave thousands of people displaced. Barnaby Lowe reports from Manila.
5: Outside the supermarket that was brought down by a magnitude 7.8 earthquake that hit the southern Philippines on Monday, Dioslinda Deluvio sits, waiting for word on her son. Joey

0: Search was likely becoming a recovery operation after no heartbeat was detected.
1: The grocery store was one of several buildings in General Santos City toppled by the tremor. Rescuers worked through the night on Monday to find survivors. But aftershocks, some of which were powerful magnitude 5 and 6 quakes, have been hampering efforts. They've also kept traumatized residents in evacuation camps and in open public spaces.
2: We're afraid strong aftershocks could hit before we can get out, especially from the second floor.
1: Hospitals, many still running on generators, have also been treating patients outside. Many are among hundreds injured in the earthquake. The government says restoring normal operations at hospitals is a priority.
3: President Ferdinand Marcos Jr. has ordered the Department of Health and the Public Works Department to conclude the assessment of the structural integrity of hospital buildings as soon as possible, and for the Department of Energy to restore power.
1: The earthquake also triggered landslides in the epicenter in Sarangani province. Authorities say they're fast-tracking road repairs so rescue and relief workers can reach affected areas, while state engineers check some 6,000 school buildings to allow students to return to class and to a semblance of normalcy. Barnabillo, Al Jazeera, Manila.
4: Ebola cases in the Democratic Republic of Congo have climbed to nearly 600. That is according to the federal government, who confirmed cases had increased to 598, including 115 deaths. The statement also said that 22 patients had recovered from the disease and that new cases had not spread to new areas. Meanwhile, a protester has been shot in Kenya during a demonstration against a planned U.S.-funded facility to quarantine Americans exposed to the Ebola virus. Police have been firing tear gas to disperse crowds. Demonstrators in the central town of Nanyuki are demanding the closure of the isolation center at an airbase. The High Court ordered the government to temporarily suspend the plan, but reports say the preparations for the construction are still underway. And still ahead on Al Jazeera, the latest World Cup news. 2 days before the World Cup kicks off, FIFA revokes tickets allocated to Iranian fans.
5: At the center of Donald Trump's media strategy, Trump himself.
6: He's made his demands very clear. The Strait of Hormuz must be reopened.
7: The unemployment rate for recent college graduates has hit 5.6%. And if you look, everywhere there are signs of a changing economy.
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Hello, I'm Peter Stimmett, and we are nearly there. The World Cup begins on Thursday, and there's plenty going on ahead of it. Brazil have been getting ready for their opener against Morocco, but there's still one very notable absentee. We hear from a Scotland superfan who's going to great lengths to watch his side make their World Cup return. Plus, a flower farm in Ecuador hopes to be in full bloom during this World Cup tournament. Brazil are getting ready for their opening match against Morocco on Saturday, but superstar forward Neymar is still not training alongside the squad as he recovers from injury. The Brazil squad is packed with stars such as Vinicius Jr. from Real Madrid, Gabriel of Arsenal, and of course Casemiro. And they have been training in New Jersey where their opener happens. And there's hope that Neymar could join them soon. He had an MRI on Monday, which revealed promising results in relation to his calf injury suffered last month. Neymar is Brazil's all-time leading scorer.

0: Aura. Iran's Football Federation claims FIFA has revoked its ticket allocation for their three group games in the United States. Each of the 48 nations is entitled to receive and distribute several thousand tickets per match. But Iran says that right has been withdrawn less than a week before their opening game, which means they can't give tickets to fans who have already made travel plans. Iran is currently at war with the US and have had to move their training base to Mexico because some of their staff have not been given US visas. The United States top immigration official, Tom Homan, has told Al Jazeera he's not familiar with the case of FIFA referee Omar Artan. Artan was set to become Somalia's first World Cup referee, but US Customs and Border Protection blocked him at Miami Airport due to vetting concerns. He says, despite the circumstances, he is in a positive mood and will now focus on the next challenges in his refereeing career. Football's governing body, FIFA, said in line with previous FIFA events, a host government ultimately determines who receives a visa and who is admitted into their country. With the World Cup spread over three countries, most fans will be travelling by air. But one Scotland fan is doing it the hard way.
1: Come on, Craigie boy!
0: Craig Ferguson is walking nearly 5,000 kilometres from Los Angeles to Boston, which is where Scotland's first game is on Saturday. He's raising money for charity and doing it all wearing a kilt. We caught up with him earlier to find out how it's all going and how he rates Scotland's chances at the tournament.
2: I think the main challenge would probably just be the physical aspect of it. You know, 3,000 miles is no mean feat. I think that it equates to roughly around 15% of the entire global circumference. It's a huge undertaking. Every single day I walk around 35 to 40 miles as well. You know, I just done 40 miles yesterday, then I'm up again at 5 this morning. So that's definitely the hardest part, is the physicality of it. It's a tough group without a doubt, and I think that just goes to show that the lengths that Scotland fans are willing to go to for these tournaments. You know, it's such a huge occasion, and that can't be understated in any means. You know, first World Cup in 28 years, but it's the first World Cup for an entire generation like myself, hence why I wanted to do something special to commemorate it. How do I feel about Scotland's chances? I can't walk across the entirety of the USA and say we're going to get put out, can I? So I think that I do think that we'll get through in the best place, third position, and fingers crossed, we'll see where we go from there. But I don't know, I think Scotland will surprise a few people.
0: Well, Craig, there is on a journey of a lifetime, but for many fans, the costs involved with attending this World Cup, and I don't just mean the ticket prices, have been a serious challenge. In New York, for example, for many, just getting to the New Jersey Stadium will be a major expense, as Kristen Salumi explains.
3: For millions of commuters, New York's Penn Station is a way to get to work. But for many World Cup fans, it could be the start of a very expensive journey.
4: Ticket to the stadium normally costs me $13, but fast forward to the first match between Brazil and Morocco, this same ticket will cost me a whopping $98.
5: I would say it's fair to the people trying to make money, of course. It's not fair to the people who want to just go watch the games, want to see the country represent their soccer teams.
3: And it's not just New York. In Boston, a $20 train ride to Gillette Stadium will cost $80 on match days.
4: The train ride from Manhattan to East Rutherford in New Jersey is just 15 kilometers, but New Jersey Transit says they're facing $50 million in additional expenses as a result of the tournament. And they say FIFA should cover the cost.
6: To say that a commuter who takes New Jersey Transit from Trenton to New York every day has to somehow now subsidize 92% for a fan who's paying on average $1,500 FIFA tickets, I think that's a non-starter.
3: FIFA, which is expected to rake in $11 billion in profits, maintains transportation to matches is the responsibility of the host community.
7: There's no reason why FIFA should foot the bill for anything. It's solely on New Jersey Transit. They've had 8 years to plan for this, and obviously it's just complete chaos.
3: The New York New Jersey Stadium will host 8 World Cup matches, including the final. It holds more than 80,000 people, and about half of them are expected to travel from New York City on game days, 4 of which are during the work week. Parking will be very limited, only at a nearby shopping center at a price of

0: $200 a vehicle. And officials are also warning of congestion in Manhattan due to street closures.
1: I do want to encourage New Yorkers traveling into Midtown to park their cars at home, take a bike, ride the subway, or walk.
0: The cheapest alternative, bus tickets from Manhattan, subsidized by the state of New York, will cost $20, but are limited.
2: FIFA officials maintain that the influx of World Cup fans will be a boon for local communities. But local communities are wondering if fans will have any money left to spend on them. Kristen Salumi, Al Jazeera, East Rutherford, New Jersey.
3: Despite the cost and distances involved, fans will still travel from all over the world to support their team. Monica Yanakiev went to meet one family in Rio who will be doing all they can to cheer Brazil to a sixth World Cup title.
4: Brazil. In this Rio de Janeiro apartment, the World Cup has already begun. Preparing for football's biggest event means warming up, the way Brazilians know best. For Rômulo Duarte and his friends, the journey ahead is a long one. This World Cup spans three countries, the United States, Canada, and Mexico.
5: It's the most expensive World Cup ever.
4: Duarte is a part of the Green and Yellow Movement, a supporters group founded ahead of the 2010 World Cup in South Africa. Today, it says, it has more than 200,000 members around the world. In an increasingly polarized world, Duarte says the World Cup remains one of the few events capable of bridging divides.
5: When we talk about the World Cup, everyone says the country that brings the most fans is the United States, but not because of the Americans. It's because of all the immigrant communities living there. Brazilians, Italians, Argentines. That's what makes it so unique.
4: This will be his fourth World Cup in person. And this time, he's bringing the next generation along. The youngest traveler in the family is already preparing for kickoff. His parents are taking him and his sibling out of school for a month to make the trip.
6: When we went to the World Cup in Qatar, our children made us promise we'd take them to the next one. They'll miss school, but teachers excuse them. They know that football is part of our culture.
4: This newspaper takes Rômulo Duarte back to Brazil's 1994 World Cup victory. But his 10-year-old son only knows these celebrations through stories. Now Duarte is hoping that they'll soon be able to witness a World Cup triumph together. For Duarte, the journey is about more than football. It's about passing a World Cup tradition from one generation to the next. Monica Yanakiev, Al Jazeera, Rio de Janeiro.
3: Fans are already turning up in large numbers just to watch the teams train. This was Germany's latest practice session in North Carolina. Hundreds of fans packed in to get a glimpse of the star players. Germany's first group game is against the smallest team in the World Cup, Curaçao. Germany are also being well supported back home in Essen. One super fan has decorated his entire street to inspire the team.
7: Normally, this is the Germany street, and I always have a theme for this street. This time, it's called Back to the Roots. The idea is to bring back the old success. We were eliminated in the group stage at the last two World Cups, in Russia 2018 and then in Qatar 2022. And I hope that this theme will get them fighting and winning, so that they'll have a better tournament than the previous two times. I have around a few hundred flags, 400 to 500 hooks, 3,000 to 4,000 tent pegs. Everything has to hold together, and then there's the setup. And the weather was bad, so it all got a bit delayed. But yes, the response has been very good. Cars usually drive through here at 30 or 40 kilometers an hour. Now they're only driving at 5 or 10, because everyone's got a camera in their hand. It's crazy. I've been doing this for 20 years. You start small, and then European Championships or World Cups always add a little more to it. You're always a little bit dissatisfied. Oh, we can still do this, a little more there, a little more here. And now you can slowly start to see the results.

0: And finally, football fever is blooming in Ecuador ahead of the World Cup. A flower farm in the South American country is creating preserved roses in the colours of all 48 competing nations. Workers carefully dye and assemble each bloom by hand, recreating national flags on individual rosebuds. The company hopes to produce 70,000 of the special roses, which can last for up to 5 years. And that's all the World Cup news we have for you for now.
1: And that's it from me, Cyril Vanier. Coming up, Malene Said has the latest developments as the U.S. strikes targets along Iran's south coast.
2: It was inside a cave, somewhere on this mountain, Muslims believe, the Prophet Muhammad received his first message from God more than 1,400 years ago. Nestling in his shadows now, a museum reliving that historic moment to bring early Islamic history to life. Centuries-old manuscripts sit alongside immersive digital displays tracing the revelation and preservation of Islam's holy book. It uses sound, light, and interactive technology to recreate the atmosphere surrounding the first revelation, migration, and the trials faced by the Prophet.
3: Today, the Hira Cultural District has grown into a modern religious and cultural destination, connecting visitors to some of Islam's most important historical sites.
4: I'm very excited to see this kind of history, mashallah, tabarakallah.
2: For many visitors, the trip to the museum is not only about seeing history, but experiencing the moment that changed the course of Islam more than 14 centuries ago.
5: From across Asia and the Pacific, current events, diverse cultures, and major investigations. 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
7: These exercises have been held with an increased frequency and scale, reflecting closer military ties between the US and South Korea.
8: Exactly 1 month since the martial law declaration, the political crisis it created shows no sign of easing.
7: It's called the Genbaku, or Atomic Bomb Dome, and it is the iconic memorial to the dropping of the first atomic bomb, 8:15 in the morning, 6th of August, 1945.

0: Hello, I'm Aline Saeed. This is Al Jazeera live from Doha. Coming up on the programme, Iranian Foreign Minister Abbas Araghchi vows a fitting response to US attacks following the downing of its military helicopter on the Strait of Hormuz. The US military strikes at several areas across Iran. Donald Trump says the escalation was necessary. Israel bombs southern Lebanon and tens of thousands of civilians flee the city of Tyre, moving north. Authorities call for calm as far-right protesters set fire on the streets of Belfast after a knife attack involving a refugee. We begin the programme with breaking news. The United States has launched a series of attacks on Iran, saying they're in response to the downing of a US Apache helicopter in the Strait of Hormuz on Monday. US media site Axios is reporting they have hit an air defence and radar system targets in Iran. Moments ago, we've heard from Iranian Foreign Minister Abbas Araghchi. He responded on social media saying, "Despite its defeats on the battlefield, the US opted to test our determination. Our powerful armed forces will leave no attack or threat unanswered. Leave our region if you want to be safe. History of the Persian Gulf has many chapters on dire fates of intruding outsiders." Well, there have been explosions heard in the Sirik port area of the southern coast of Iran, which meets the Strait of Hormuz. Air defence activity was also heard on Keshem Island and in Bandar Abbas. Earlier, the US president accused Iran of being responsible for the Apache helicopter crash. Donald Trump wrote that a response was necessary. The US military has released a statement saying US Central Command forces began launching self-defence strikes against Iran at 5 p.m. Eastern time today at the Commander-in-Chief's direction, in response to yesterday's downing of a U.S. Army Apache helicopter. The mission is a proportional response to unjustified Iranian aggression. OK, we have our chief U.S. correspondent, Alan Fisher, is live for us at the White House. First, let's go to Iran and speak to our correspondent in Tehran, Mohammed Val. So let's begin with you, Mohammed. Abbas Araghchi's tone, it seems, Mohammed, has hardened significantly since these latest U.S. strikes on Iran. What message do we think he is sending with these warnings? And what should we read into Tehran's next moves?
1: Yes, Malin, the Iranians have been very clear about their intentions not to leave any what they call aggression or attack on their soil or their territory unanswered. And that's what the Araghchi has just reiterated tonight. We have heard that also throughout the day, and even from military sources saying they will retaliate not after this attack tonight, but before it. They have been saying that. And that's the equation that Iranians wanted to maintain with the Americans and also with the Israelis, saying that if they don't retaliate to any attack, it will send a message of weakness to their enemies, which will mean that those enemies will be trying to dominate the skies of Iran and will do in Iran what they are doing in Lebanon and Gaza. So Iran thinks that it has what it takes to defend itself and to keep this equation of deterrence alive. Of course, the Americans are trying to break it. We understand that there are strikes in Lebanon by the Israelis, even in Beirut. So both the Israelis and the Americans are trying to break this equation that Iran is trying to set up, which is deterrence, mutual deterrence between the two sides. We don't know what is going to happen because they have promised tonight to retaliate. We don't know if that retaliation took place already in terms of exchange of fire with the Americans over the last couple of hours, or whether there is something being planned tonight or tomorrow. But the pattern is, and it has been since the beginning of this war, that Iranians, when they speak clearly about retaliation and when they threaten to do it, they do it.
0: Alan, if I could just turn to you now. U.S. officials describe these strikes as a limited proportional response. They insisted they didn't want to derail the ceasefire and broader negotiations with Iran. But going by the Iranian foreign minister's latest statement, it Does it appear that they may have miscalculated Iran's reaction?
2: Well, I mean, it's hard to say if you're not in the room, but you would expect that contingency plans will be made. They will be expecting an Iranian response. Donald Trump has talked in the past in general terms of significant responses and symbolic responses. And in many ways, this was seen as a symbolic response. Donald Trump, the US military, had concluded that Iran had downed an Apache helicopter, that they'd used a one-way attack drone. And Donald Trump went on social media and said there would be consequences and he would be taking action in response to that. Just a couple of hours ago, it was announced by CENTCOM that they'd actually taken that action. I can tell you now that Donald Trump isn't in the Oval Office, but he was in the Situation Room earlier this evening, earlier this afternoon. He was there with Mike Johnson, the Speaker of the House, who was informed of the military action before it happened. A number of cabinet ministers were also in the Situation Room. You can expect that to be probably Pete Hegseth and Marco Rubio, part of the national security team, particularly Marco Rubio, who, of course, doubles up as the national security advisor. It was at that point that they decided that they would launch this attack. We are hearing from US officials it was about targeting radar stations and missile defense sites, particularly in and around the Strait of Hormuz. The operation, we are led to believe, has now been concluded. But Donald Trump, in a number of interviews he's given to some journalists in the last hour, said it was meant to be a strong and powerful response. Now it's done, and they want to get on with the idea of discussing a peace deal. Donald Trump again saying that he thinks the deal is close. Just to point out, he's said that roughly on 38 previous occasions. But certainly the mood music coming out of Tehran and also what we're hearing here in Washington is that movement is being made. It may be slow, described to me by one Republican as glacial, but they are moving in that direction. This will get a lot of support from a number of Republicans on Capitol Hill. They believe that Donald Trump had to make a stand because of the downing of the helicopter. There were no fatalities. In an interview with the Wall Street Journal, he said he didn't see this really as a big deal, but they had to make the point to the Iranians that this would not be accepted. There have been skirmishes over the last several weeks. A ceasefire is what one phrase that was used to describe the current situation. It seems that Donald Trump thinks this is over with now. He's going to move on to trying to get a peace deal. But of course, as you rightly point out, we have to see what the Iranian response is to see what happens next.
0: Indeed. And Mohammed, perhaps we will get an understanding or an inclination of what the Iranian response is. If you can give us a bit more idea about the scope of the strikes by the United States on Iran this evening. There were reports of explosions around Keshem Island and Bandar Abbas. Of course, both strategically important locations near the Strait of Hormuz.
1: Yeah, that's right. All the areas surrounding the Strait of Hormuz is understandably very strategic to the Iranians. And also, the understanding also is that Iran has some military capabilities there, including radar systems and other facilities. Also, Sirk port in that area has also been hit, in addition to what you have mentioned. So there are at least five locations, including in Minab, Hormuzgan, in Bandar Abbas, that have been hit. But it all depends on the details. The Iranians aren't giving us those details yet, and they may never give them, but they will assess the amount of damage, the extent of those strikes, and probably based on that, they will measure their response. The Iranians have been saying, as I said, that they will not leave any aggression on their territory unanswered. But also, because the Americans have been talking about a measured, limited response, we don't know if those strikes have really struck very vital sites or targets in that area, or whether they were rather symbolic or cosmetic. That's something for the Iranians to assess tonight. And depending on which, we will see what they will do if they do, if they follow through on their threats earlier tonight.
0: Alan, if I can come back to you. As you mentioned earlier, President Trump and Vice President J.D. Vance, speaking in an interview earlier, both still projecting confidence that a deal with Iran remains within reach, despite even this latest escalation. Is that optimism shared across the administration, or is there growing concern that the events that we are now seeing unfold on the ground are overtaking the diplomatic process?
2: Well, they're certainly talking in terms of a deal. I mean, J.D. Vance perhaps came closest to raising a degree of alarm when he has given an interview to CBS here in the United States. And he said a deal could come in the next week, but it could still be a number of months off. But he expected the situation to be clear by the midterm elections. That's in November. That would be surprising if it dragged on quite as long as that. Clearly, Donald Trump doesn't want to see the status quo. He wants to see a deal that he can deliver and say that he was right into launching the war and was right in getting a better deal that he believes than Barack Obama negotiated through the JCPOA. So he still wants to pursue diplomatic measures. And he was with his two chief negotiators, Steve Witkoff and Jared Kushner, at the basketball game in New York. The two of them were last week at a nuclear facility in the United States talking to nuclear experts, perhaps to give them more background on what they should be looking for. Remember, the Omanis said a deal was effectively done several months ago, but they felt that the Americans didn't quite understand what was on the table. So it appears that all the levers are being pulled to get the United States towards a deal. But of course, they still have to rely on what the Iranians will give in return. There could still be a few snags. Donald Trump said he didn't see any issues outstanding. Clearly, if there were no issues outstanding, we'd have pens on paper and a deal being signed. But the next few hours are going to be interesting when we see what the reaction is from Iran to this limited attack by the United States.
0: OK, Alan, many thanks. Our chief US correspondent, Alan Fisher, there in Washington. And, of course, we heard there from Mohammed Val in Tehran. Now, we have two experts to discuss all these latest developments from over the last few hours. Adam Clements is a former Pentagon official and a US foreign policy analyst. He's in Washington, D.C. And in Tehran, we're joined by Abbas Aslani. He's a senior research fellow at the Center for Middle East.

0: Strategic Studies. Many thanks to both of you for joining the program. Abbas, if I could start with you. So it's interesting, isn't it? Because we had Iranian officials initially appearing to be trying to contain the fallout of this incident. But if you go by the foreign minister's, Arachi's latest comments, they sound much more forceful. So is Tehran signalling that some form of retaliation is now inevitable to the latest attacks by the United States?
1: Well, Marlene, it seems that a new stage has begun because following the recent Iranian operation against Israel, Iran tried to somehow signal that it will not just respond in a limited manner and calibrated, you know, intensity, but the level of tensions might rise. So what has happened to Iran? The recent U.S. strikes against southern Iran is expected to face Iranian response and reaction. And maybe this could be the heaviest or the biggest reaction from Iran since the establishment of the ceasefire, which has been very fragile. And Iran tried to somehow respond to the Israeli strikes on Lebanon in a different manner than it was expected from the country. And this time, against the United States, a similar model might be expected, meaning that Iran wants to signal to the United States that if they want to attack Iran, they will face the costs and consequences. So, and in addition to that, this might be in relation to the naval blockade. Iran might be trying to somehow, through its response and reaction, inflict some costs on the United States for its policy of naval blockade against the country. So we don't know exactly what Iran will do, but at least what we know is that a response is inevitable and intensity might be bigger and larger than the previous reactions.
0: Adam, let me put to you this tweet that we had from Iran's foreign minister, Abbas Arachi. He said, Washington has chosen to test Iran's determination and warned that Iran's armed forces will leave no attack or threat unanswered. The U.S. Central Command had said that these strikes by the U.S. were a proportional response to the downing of that helicopter, the U.S. Apache helicopter. But going by these statements by the Iranian foreign minister, do you think the U.S. miscalculated how Iran would react?
2: Thank you, Marlene. I don't think the U.S. has miscalculated how the U.S. react. I think that Iran would have to expect the reaction to receive from the U.S. if it's going to target a U.S. helicopter. And an Apache helicopter is not something small and easily taken down. And so I think there's, I would rack this up, or I would at least convey that this may be something of, we need to distinguish between political noise and then actuality of what the discussions are in a diplomatic setting. Of course, Iran has a domestic audience. It's going to respond in some way. That's how I would take it. If we see Iran definitely escalating of firing more missiles, firing more drones in the direction of Gulf states, as it had in the past couple of weeks, on top of this this new attack, this new back and forth, then that may be something more significant. So I think we also need to watch as well. Are the negotiators walking away from any discussions? Are we getting additional signals from Gulf states that they worry that the ceasefire is going to collapse again? So I'm not totally convinced that this would spiral out of control, but it certainly is fragile. I would agree with that.
0: Abbas, what do you make of what Adam just had to say? And what do you think Iran's response is going to be?
1: Well, Iran is expected to target American assets or mostly military bases in the region, but maybe in a more severe manner compared to the previous, you know, reactions and operations against the U.S. military bases in the region, because Iran thinks that the current status quo could have its own cost, and the United States has tried to somehow make the new strikes and, you know, the tensions in the Strait of Hormuz, trying to make it a new normal. Iran wants to make sure that this is not going to be the case. And if the U.S. wants to attack Iran occasionally in the Strait of Hormuz, if the Israeli side wants to attack Lebanon and continue the aggression against Lebanon, you know, that can also have consequences. So that's why Iran wants to raise the level of tensions in order to make sure that, you know, this could work as a deterrent factor in order to appear from a position of, let's say, restored deterrence against any American and Israeli attacks.
0: Adam, it is clear from the events of recent weeks that no one appears to want a full-scale regional war to return, yet each round of confrontation that we see seems to produce an even sharper response. Is there now a risk that this is now the reality? Both sides are essentially trapped in a cycle of retaliation. And this is just the state of play now for the next few months.
2: Marlene, I think it's reasonable to believe that some of this back and forth, tit for tat, will continue at some type of level. And that's why I was stating earlier of looking at these indicators of if this is going to escalate dramatically again. You mentioned earlier that the U.S. administration, the Trump administration, has been fairly neutral, at least somewhat even positive, some might say, that there's going to be some type of breakthrough in the ceasefire discussions. So I think if you turn that, if those turn dramatically sour, if they go in the opposite direction and they're consistently in a more negative output, then I think those would be definite signs. I don't think either side is really destroyed. The U.S. is trying to restore some type of deterrence. It has overwhelming military power. The problem here is that Iran still has the capability to sow chaos. It can do this with its missile and drone capabilities that it still has. I think it's going to show this. So this is certainly a long-term issue that we have here, and maybe a war of attrition, a war of political wills. There are many different ways that we could try to color what's happening right now.
0: Okay, many thanks to both our guests, Adam Clements, former Pentagon official, U.S. foreign policy analyst. And in Tehran, we were joined by Abbas Aslani, a senior research fellow at the Center for Middle East Strategic Studies. Thank you. Still ahead on Al Jazeera. 2 days before the World Cup kickoff, FIFA revokes a number of tickets allocated to Iranian fans.
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7: In every story, truth is priority. 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
8: When the sun rises over the sea, and the waves dance in the morning light, let the sun warmth guide your way. Through the trees, across the field, every step, each passing day, this nature is a true piece of art.

0: You're watching Al Jazeera. Reminder for our top stories this hour. The U.S. has launched a series of attacks on Iran in response to the downing of an Apache helicopter on Monday. Explosions have been heard in the Sirik port area where the southern coast of Iran meets the Strait of Hormuz. U.S. media site Axios is reporting they've hit air defense and radar system targets. The attacks come just hours after Iran's deputy foreign minister said their military was not behind the downing of a U.S. Apache helicopter crash. He said the aircraft was not deliberately targeted and such incidents could occur unintentionally. Well, just 24 hours after Israel and Iran stopped traded strikes, Israel's army is escalating its attacks on southern Lebanon. Israel's assault is focusing on Tyre, southern Lebanon's second largest city. At least 9 people have been killed and 32 wounded so far. The army says it's targeting Hezbollah sites, but locals say residential and commercial areas are being hit. Well, tens of thousands of people are fleeing Tyre after Israel ordered the city's entire population of Lebanese civilians to leave. These were the scenes on the city's coastal highway earlier on Tuesday. The forced displacement order includes the urban centre's Christian quarter. Tyre is one of the world's oldest continuously inhabited urban areas. Today, it's a UNESCO World Heritage Site, famous for its vast Roman ruins. Israel has issued a forced displacement order for the entire city. More than 100,000 people have had to flee, including families already sheltering there. And Israeli forces have killed an armed gunman who crossed from the Lebanese border into Israel. The Israeli army said the man opened fire on troops operating in the Upper Galilee area near the northern border. Newly released video appears to show the moments an Israeli soldier opened fire on a Palestinian family in the occupied West Bank, killing an infant. The footage published by Israeli human rights group B'Tselem shows the family vehicle approaching an Israeli military position in Hebron. A 7-month-old baby, Sami Abu Haikal, was killed in the incident on Friday. Both his parents were wounded. B'Tselem said the car was slowing down and posed no threat when the soldier shot at it. France has banned far-right Israeli finance minister Bezalel Smotrich from entering the country. French Foreign Minister Jean-Noël Barrot says the decision is a result of Smotrich's, quote, actively promoting the annexation of the West Bank and the recolonization of Gaza. Barrot says 4 leaders of settler organizations and 21 other violent settlers were also banned. Authorities in Northern Ireland are appealing for calm after a knife attack in the capital on Monday. Hundreds of protesters took to the streets of Belfast after a 30-year-old Sudanese man was charged over the incident. They set fire to a number of vehicles, including a bus in the east of the city. The victim was a man in his 40s and suffered significant injuries to his eyes and slash wounds to his face and back. Police say the suspect is not known to police and will now appear in court on Wednesday. It comes at a time of heightened tensions in the United Kingdom after the murder of a student in Britain by a Sikh man who falsely alleged that it was a racially motivated attack.
1: I think people are feeling fearful, people are feeling angry, people are feeling a bag of emotions about what they have witnessed over the course of yesterday evening and into this morning. But my message today is one of calm, and don't allow those people that don't care about people here to incite hatred, to incite fear. Don't allow those people who are faceless to orchestrate campaigns and on the streets. I think that is something that I would want to underline from today's press conference.
0: Al Jazeera's Milena Veselinovic has the latest from Belfast.
2: Well, disorder has erupted in Belfast on Tuesday night in the wake of a stabbing in the city of a man in his 40s. The outrage caused by the nationality of the man who has been now charged with attempted murder. He is Sudanese. He's a Sudanese national who had been in Northern Ireland on a refugee visa. Now, there had been calls on social media all day for people to come out and protest. Now, those protests now escalating into violence in certain places. You can see some plumes of smoke here in the background. Vehicles have been set alight, buses as well. Emergency services are here. You've got the fire brigade. We can also see rows of riot police ready to deploy as well. The city is dead. Even high-profile figures like Elon Musk have been tweeting about the protests. You can see the riot police being deployed now as we speak. There are several flashpoints in the city, roadblocks and groups

0: of people setting even buses alight. This is exactly what community leaders said. They did not want politicians have been calling for calm as well as the police to let authorities have enough time to do their job. Milena Veselinovic, Al Jazeera, Belfast, Northern Ireland.
1: Ebola cases in the Democratic Republic of Congo have climbed to nearly 600. That's according to the federal government, who confirmed cases had increased to 598, including 115 deaths. The statement also said that 22 patients had recovered from the disease. Iran's Football Federation claims FIFA has revoked its ticket allocation for their three group games in the United States. Each of the 48 nations is entitled to receive and distribute several thousand tickets a match. But Iran says that right has been withdrawn less than a week before their opening game. This means they can't give tickets to fans who have already made travel plans. Iran is currently at war with the United States and have had to move their training base to Mexico because some of their staff have not been given US visas. And finally, football fever is blooming in Ecuador ahead of the World Cup. A flower farm in the South American country is creating preserved roses in the colours of all 48 competing nations. Workers carefully dye and assemble each bloom by hand, recreating national flags on individual rosebuds. The company hopes to produce 70,000 of the special roses, which can last for up to 5 years. Those are stunning. OK, that's it from me, Maleen Saeed. Don't forget, lots more information, all our stories. Do check out our website, aljazeera.com. The news continues here on Al Jazeera after Inside Story, which looks at...
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5: Turmoil in Pakistan and administered Kashmir. A banned group has been protesting against a court ruling that upheld legislative representation for Kashmiri refugees living in Pakistan. What are the political implications of the demonstrations? This is Inside Story.

0: and welcome to the programme. I'm Imran Khan. It's called the Joint Awami Action Committee, and it's being accused of fueling protests in Pakistan-administered Kashmir. The group has been demonstrating against a law that sets aside legislative seats for refugees from Indian-administered Kashmir who live in Pakistan. They say it gives them disproportionate influence in the divided region. But the government says any change would require constitutional reform. The issue has long been a subject of political debate in Pakistan-administered Kashmir. But how will its government deal with tensions rising once again? And could the protests force a change to the controversial representation law? We'll discuss this with our guests in a moment. But first, this report from Imogen Kimber.
1: At least 11 people killed and dozens injured in Rawalakot in Pakistan-administered Kashmir. Police say supporters of the Joint Awami Action Committee shot at security forces and surrounded a hospital, while authorities say they fired to, quote, restore law and order. The JAAC tells a different story. The state has begun a massacre of our people in Rawalakot, one leader posted online. The violence began after the region's Supreme Court ruled 12 legislative seats reserved for Kashmiri refugees who live in Pakistan are protected by the constitution. They include people displaced from India-administered Kashmir after partition in 1947.

0: The JAAC objects to the ruling, saying refugees have disproportional influence. They are campaigning for more autonomy and representation in the local assembly. The JAAC was formed in 2023 to protest rising costs from bread to electricity and the struggles of the working people compared with the political elite. The government recently banned the group under anti-terrorism laws, but they say they're undeterred.
1: This decision has neither weakened the committee's resolve nor diminished public support. The people of Kashmir remain more determined than ever to pursue their legitimate demands.
0: All of this comes ahead of a planned mass protest and shutdown, once again demanding an increase in political rights. Although the JAAC is not fighting for total independence from Pakistan, but an increase in the basic standard of living and democracy. Imogen Kimber, Al Jazeera for Inside Story.
2: Now let's bring in our guest. Maria Iqbal Tarana is a senior leader of the Pakistan Muslim League Nawaz. She joins us from Islamabad. Sahar Khan is non-resident fellow at the Institute for Global Affairs. She joins us from Washington, D.C. And Imtiaz Gul is the executive director at the Center for Research and Security Studies. He's also joining us from Islamabad. A warm welcome to you all. I want to start with Maria first. Maria, on the face of this, the Awami Joint Action Committee criticisms of these legislative seats seems a little bit unfair because this is constitutionally recognised. It's been in place for many, many years. So why this and why now?
3: Yeah, thank you very much for inviting me to your show on a very important day. You have already said that this is a legal framework and a part of a constitution for many years, since 1974. And all of a sudden, this Awami Action Committee demands increased from 3 rupees electricity unit to 1,000 rupees 20 kg flour to this 12 seats of refugees. So the concern, it was a major concern for the government of Azad Kashmir as well, because when these constitutional frameworks are being challenged on the roads, and in the dot-com era where we are living, that is very easy to instigate mobs against the government. So for the last few days, what we were being witnessing actually on the social media, that was a huge campaign was being going on against the political parties of Azad Jammu and Kashmir, where these leaders were actually instigating mobs against and they were challenging the whole legal framework of Azad Kashmir government. So the government and the local magistrates of all the districts, they put this sanction 144, which is a legal mechanism of a government to stop people together more than a certain amount. So, yeah.
2: So let me go to Sahar Khan next. It feels like, once again, that there is heavy-handed tactics here to silence critics of either the government or the government of Azad Kashmir. Now, is that what we're witnessing?
4: I mean, I think so. You know, to be honest, I think that what's happening in Azad Kashmir right now is indicative of a much larger trend. And I think it's no secret that there have been protests in the past where, you know, there have been economic concerns. There's a great deal of inflation in Azad Kashmir. People of Kashmir, they want, you know, more responsive government institutions. They want more representation. And I think in general, what we're seeing now is a reflection of that trend. I also think, you know, the bigger issue is sort of Pakistan's dilemma itself, right? Pakistan is sort of back, I would say, in a hard place, which is, should it stick to the constitution of Azad Kashmir and these constitutional arrangements, or should it give in to populist demands? And I don't think that there's a simple answer to any of that, but I do think that that's a bigger dilemma that Pakistan has. And I think it also shows the reality on the ground of Kashmiris in Azad Kashmir, and of course other folks there as well, of, you know, they have a demand of legitimacy, political representation, and of course, institutions that are responsive to their demands.
2: Imtiaz, in 1947, when Indian refugees first came over, and then subsequent waves of Indian refugees coming in from Indian-administered Kashmir, they were welcomed with open arms. What's the sea change here? Why are they now being demonized?
5: Well, thank you, Imran. Number one, these refugees are no more refugees. They've been living in, most of them settled in mainland Pakistan. Secondly, these seats, which are stated to be reserved, 12 seats for the refugees, are usually used as an instruments of blackmail, of manipulation for making or destroying the governments. So make or break instruments for the governments in Azad Kashmir. That's why the dominant majority of Kashmiris are demanding that these seats be abolished. And coincidentally, you know, we have on our panel from a representative from the Pakistan Muslim League. So the Pakistan Muslim League has a vested interest in not abolishing those seats, because this is the major beneficiary of such context. And that's why, together with the PMLN, there are other vested interests, political vested interests, which has opposed the abolition of these seats, despite a promise that had been made to these parties, to the Awami Action Party, back in September last year, when the those negotiating with them, including a very senior minister from Pakistan, had promised that at least six of these refugee seats would be done away with very soon, as in the first phase. But now the big question is as to why, what has prompted the federal government in Islamabad to back down from that promise.
2: Imtiaz, I'm going to stop you there, because I want to put your point to Maria. Maria, your reaction, please, to what Imtiaz has just said.
3: Thank you very much. Here, I won't agree with Mr. Imtiaz Gul Sahab that PMLN is a beneficiary for this making and breaking of the governments from these 12 seats. It's not about the political party. It's about the refugees who have actually sacrificed in the past from 1947 to 65, then in 80s and 90s, who got settled in Pakistan. And we have more than this 12 seats. We have actually a bigger cause, which we have been struggling. That is the right to self-determination. The day we get this right to self-determination, I think we cannot ignore these 3 million people, where on the other side, in Indian Kashmir, we have been witnessing, after abrogation of Article 370, Modi has made a major demographic changes in Indian occupied Kashmir by issuing the state subject for more than 2 million Indians. So, you know, on the other side, when India has been offering and making a demographic changes, why we have to be
2: with
3: focused
2: all
3: on these
2: respect, with all respect, Maria, but you are deflecting here. We're not talking about Indian-occupied Kashmir here. We're talking very specifically about Azad Kashmir. Now, you've just said that these seats are important and, you know, they must be kept. Sahar Khan, is there any sympathy from you with that argument that these are very important seats? Or do you have any sympathy with Imtiaz's argument there, actually? They're now Pakistani citizens. They're not Indian refugees no more.
4: Right. I mean, I think that what, you know, I'm tending to agree more with Imtiaz Saab on this, because I think, you know, what this really reflects is a broader issue of political representation. And the protests that are happening now in Azad Kashmir, they do kind of challenge the narrative that Pakistan has constructed around Kashmir. I mean, there's no doubt, of course, we all know the history of Kashmir, right? Indian administered or Pakistan administered. And keeping that aside, I think the issue right now is that these protests reflect a bigger problem of governance and legitimacy. And, you know, I don't feel either way about the 12 seats, like whether they should be there or not, because I think it is more reflective of a bigger problem of Azad Kashmir. And, you know, and the demographic challenges are also really interesting as well, right? We're sort of seeing a global trend in this regard, where like governments are trying to change the demographics of contested areas, trying to, you know, increase representation, increase voices, etc. But I think what Pakistan really has to ask itself is that

0: it has had international messaging on Kashmir for so long. And that messaging, of course, has been about self-determination. So these protests in of themselves, are they part of that narrative or are they not part of that narrative? And so I think in this case, I would probably side more with Imtiaz Saab.
1: I'm going to ask you, the three of you, the same question, but I'll begin with Imtiaz Gul. Imtiaz Gul, for many...

0: really independent. So what we're seeing now, is this a lashing out to try and become an actual real proper government?
1: I would think so, because the issue at heart is that these seats, 12 seats, and the mainland Kashmiris who put in all their resources, effort, time to contest and eventually get into the legislative assembly, they feel put at disadvantage once the formation or deformation of the government begins, because then what comes into play is these 12 seats, the majority of them side either with this party or with party B, and that party becomes the government. So that's why I think this is a very defining moment for the government of Pakistan, as Sahar also put it, to, if we are talking about self-determination for Kashmiris, then this small patch of Kashmir that Pakistan possesses should be allowed to act as independent, as a sovereign entity within Pakistan. This aberration of, I think, refugee seats has to go if you want
0: to. I'm going
1: to
0: stop you there, because I do want to put these points to our other guests. Maria, do you think that this is a puppet government and this now is a movement to get actual real power for Azad Kashmir?
2: I won't agree to this, the word calling AJK government as a puppet government. We had been operating for several decades now. We have our own constitution. We have our own legislative assembly. We have seen people struggling for the rights of their own people and for the other Kashmiris who are actually living abroad as well. So, this is very unfair to call our government a puppet government after almost 80 years. And what I would suggest, like these constitutional framework, I think just recently, High Court of Azad Kashmir has also issued that the statement that this is we will work on that, but it is a legal framework which takes legislative members on board. And since Election Commission of Azad Kashmir has also announced the date for the next election on the 27th of July, and these 10 days, actually, they have announced that all the political parties' nominees must submit their papers to appear in this, whoever want to appear in the process.
0: We'll get into that a bit in a moment, but we are kind of running out of time. Maria, we are running out of time, and I want to come to Sahar. It's a simple question, the same one. Puppet government now looking for real independence?
3: Well, I think puppet government might be a little bit harsh. Maybe there's something lesser than puppet government. But I mean, in all seriousness, I do think that, you know, these kinds of labels, puppet or not, I think is sort of beside the point. I think what we're really seeing is an evolution of Kashmiri politics. And we're really seeing the pressures of the demographics as well. I mean, we all know that Pakistan's population in general has a youth bulge. And we're sort of seeing that in Azad Kashmir now. And the young people in Kashmir, they want economic opportunities, they want employment opportunities, they want governance, better governance than currently exists in Azad Kashmir. So puppet or not is, in my view, kind of doesn't get to the core issue, which is the demand for better governance and the demand for accountability.
0: Maria, your title is a senior leader of the Pakistan Muslim League Nawaz. Why are you not a member of the Kashmir Muslim League?
2: Sorry, Kashmir Muslim League.
0: Yeah, I mean, why not just become like what you just said? You know, really lean into the idea of being within Kashmir and doing politics within Kashmir. Why are you a member of the...
2: Yeah, it's in the Kashmir. So we have three major political parties, Pakistan People's Party, PMLN, and we have a Muslim conference. And last time, actually, PTI also has the huge participation. They formed a government as well. So I think as a free person, I have a choice, actually, to whatever the party I contest from or I appear from. So, this is they that's not, I don't know what you actually are trying to say.
0: Well, actually, I will tell you, Sahar, the reason they asked that question is because isn't there a danger here that Kashmiri nationalism actually starts to take over and then that becomes a problem for Pakistan?

0: Kashmiri nationalism is, it's not anything new. And I'm not sure like why it would necessarily be a problem at this point. I mean, I think, you know, there are a couple of things happening that are all sort of part of the Kashmiri nationalism, right? This desire for better governance, the desire for accountability. I mean, I think even this particular 12 seat issue, it's a legal matter. And even if it's solved, right? And even if Pakistan says that, you know, this is a constitutional arrangement that needs to continue on, I don't think that it would, you know, the protests would continue to happen, because even this particular, it's a smaller issue compared to some of the bigger things that are happening in Azad Kashmir. And so I think the problem has been the lack of wanting to solve this. And I think sort of in sort of Pakistan's narrative of Kashmir, the Kashmir issue in general, I think this also is a bit of a problem, because the Kashmir, what's happening in Azad Kashmir doesn't just indicate that this is between India and Pakistan. It's not really about the India-Pakistan rivalry. This is a governance issue. And I'm not sure that the Pakistani government has the appetite to solve it. But I think it reflects a bigger trend that Kashmiris just want better governance. They want to be heard and they want autonomy. And so that in of itself is part of Kashmiri nationalism. So that's always existed. Mm. I don't think that that's anything new.
1: Is it heavy-handed tactics, Imtiaz, by prescribing, labelling the Joint Awami Action Committee as terrorist, a terrorist organisation? It seems a very quick labelling, given, you know, these only been a few protests, right?
2: I think this move is marked by confusion, by ambiguity. The Azad Kashmir Prime Minister, Faisal Rathore, has just a couple of hours ago issued an appeal to the Awami Action Party to come back for negotiations. So I think that was a premature, not really well thought through move, which has now gotten this government as well as the Islamabad authorities trapped, you know, because they were labeling them as Indian agents, as terrorists, anti-state, and now they're again being urged to come back for negotiations. And the issue would be, after killing of so many people, what does the government basically offer on the table to mitigate the hard feelings, the feelings of deprivation, of being marginalized? So it's a big task. You know, they have just, through mismanaging, manhandling of big crowds and protesters, the government has created yet another problem for itself.
1: Maria, when we are talking about the Joint Awami Action Committee, are they useful when it comes to Kashmiri, inter-Kashmiri dialogue? Because they seem to be using violent tactics, and that doesn't seem to be helpful.
3: Okay, now, as a citizen of Azad Jammu and Kashmir, I think I must admit that the government, both the governments, PTI government, PMLN government party, Pakistan People's Party, all these political parties have invited Jammu and Kashmir Awami Action Committee on tables several times. And in past, since 2023, now is a 2026, all the problems, everything, mismanagement of a governor's, was sorted out actually through a dialogue. So that's the first time actually the crowds and this the call was mishandled by a government, just because there was a reasons for that. To a social media, there were several IDs who were actually calling protesters and mobs against the government to attack government properties and even assembly. So, you know, that's why the government imposed Section 144 just to control that crowd. So it's not about only one party. I think all the political parties have tried their best in Azad Jammu and Kashmir.
1: Sahar, there is a case study here, right? And let's have a... I'll just quickly explain what my question's going to be, because Jammu and Kashmir has been divided by the Indian government. They've been very successful at that. They've cracked down. Is there a danger that what we're seeing right now in Azad Kashmir, Pakistan-administered Kashmir, is that same scenario, that eventually it'll be divide and rule?
0: I think so. And I think that this is a dangerous path because, you know, the labeling of any group as a terrorist organization, it sets in motion certain legal obligations and certain police or I would say law enforcement mechanisms, which in of itself, by their nature, are designed to curb dissent and, you know, arrest people without evidence, to, you know, basically tilt the balance of, you know, national security and civil liberties in favor of national security. And this makes me very nervous for everything that's happening in Azad Kashmir. We have seen this in Indian-administered Jammu and Kashmir, where the police are very, very heavy-handed. That has resulted in a lot of injustices in terms of, you know, pellet guns, in terms of kidnappings, arsons, all sorts of you know, nefarious activities. And it saddens me to see that this might be the trajectory in Azad Kashmir. I also think that it's, again, somewhat unnecessary. These are labeling, you know, the Joint Awami Action Committee as a terrorist organization is, in my view, completely premature. And it does not get, again, to the heart of the issue or to the demands of the people in Azad Kashmir.
1: MTS, do you share the same fears? What's your opinion on all of this?
2: Well, I think the advocacy that Pakistan has made all these decades for Kashmir seems to be now playing out in Azad Kashmir. And that's a tragic, I think, trajectory that we are seeing right now, that all these years we talked about the self-determination for the Kashmiris, but now with this violent reaction, with the violent handling of the crowds and the protesters, we have simply created the same condition that we had been complaining about as far as the Indian Kashmir is concerned. So one would hope that better sense prevails and that the government authorities, they step back and somehow bait the Awami Action Party once again into the talks and makes promises that it can eventually fulfill rather than hogwashing them after some time.
1: Maria, isn't the real problem here not the Joint Awami Action Committee, but the fact that Kashmir is still a question rather than a state? I mean, surely your efforts are better served trying to get Azad Kashmir truly independent.
3: I will come to your point. First, I want to mention one point which Sahar has just recently mentioned. There is a very unfair comparison of Azad Jammu and Kashmir and Indian occupied Kashmir, because India has imposed draconian laws on Kashmiris. On this part of Azad Kashmir, constitution has never imposed any single draconian laws on their own people, like TADA, POTA, Armed Force Power Safety Act, which gives impunity to their forces to kill anywhere, any time. And Azad Kashmir has its complete constitution, which is in the favor of its own people, which gives the safety, freedom of speech, freedom of expression, and freedom of assembly. But these are the governance problem since that this Awami Action Committee has started its demands for the better governance. So, yes, coming to you, Imran, I believe, as you have already used so many harsh words for this state, being a citizen of Azad Jammu and Kashmir, I proudly say that this confidence is coming from the state where we actually open our eyes freely, we moved freely, we lived freely, and we breathe freely. So we can't just, great grandparents, they migrated from the other part of Kashmir and they came on this part of Kashmir. For them, it was a Pakistan because they left that Kashmir. They left everything in Srinagar and Poonch city. So coming to this part, and just, it would be very unfair to my great grandparents if I would say this is a puppet government, or I won't call it a, you know, something else. So it's very unfair on the for the families who have actually left everything and came to this part of Kashmir and given everything,
1: Maria,
3: all their efforts, energy,
1: Maria,
3: time.
1: I'm going
3: to
1: stop you there. I'm going
3: to
1: stop you there because
3: we
1: have run out of time. But I am going to say my question was designed to get your response. So thank you so much. I want to thank Maria Iqbal-Tarana, Sahar Khan and Imtiaz Gul. And thank you too for watching. You can see the programme again anytime by visiting our website, aljazeera.com. And for further discussion, go to our Facebook page. 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And you can also join the conversation on X. Our handle is at AJInsideStory. For now, that's it from me, Imran Khan, and all the team here. Al Jazeera's coverage continues in a moment. Stay tuned.
4: Tripoli, Lebanon's second largest city, is sheltering hundreds of thousands of refugees fleeing Israeli bombardment in the south. And 25-year-old Angelina volunteers to provide essential aid to the displaced. But with pressures at work and skyrocketing living costs, she's increasingly aware that she is as vulnerable as those she seeks to help. Witness Lebanon, what holds us together on Al Jazeera.
5: The world's top business stories.
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5: Counting the cost on Al Jazeera.

0: Hello, I'm Aline Saeed. This is a News Hour live from Doha, coming up in the next 60 minutes. Iran's foreign minister says Tehran will respond to US airstrikes. Washington says the attacks were in retaliation after the downing of an Apache helicopter. Iran says that the helicopter crash may have been unintentional. Tehran has not taken responsibility for the incident. Israel bombs southern Lebanon and tens of thousands of civilians flee the city of Tyre, moving north. Authorities call for calm as far-right protesters set fire on the streets of Belfast after a knife attack involving a refugee.
1: To some, it eases pain. To others, it's a path to addiction. The Trump administration is reclassifying medical marijuana. The plan is to open up new research, but critics say it's being driven by an ignorance of risk. That's later on This is America.
0: We begin with breaking news. The US has launched a series of attacks on Iran, saying they're in response to the downing of a US Apache helicopter in the Strait of Hormuz on Monday. US media site Axios is reporting they've hit air defense and radar system targets. Iranian Foreign Minister Abbas Araghchi responded on social media, saying, "Despite its defeats on the battlefield, the US opted to test our determination. Our powerful armed forces will leave no attack or threat unanswered. Leave our region if you want to be safe. History of the Persian Gulf has many chapters on dire fates of intruding outsiders." Well, explosions have been heard in the Sirik port area where the southern coast of Iran meets the Strait of Hormuz. Air defense activity was also heard on Keshem Island and in Bandar Abbas. Earlier, the US president accused Iran of being responsible for the Apache helicopter crash. Donald Trump wrote that a response was necessary. The US military has released a statement as well, saying US Central Command forces began launching self-defense strikes against Iran at 5 p.m. Eastern time today at the commander-in-chief's direction. This is in response to yesterday's downing of a US Army Apache helicopter. The mission is a proportional response to unjustified Iranian aggression. Well, we have our chief US correspondent, Alan Fisher, who is live for us at the White House. But first, let's go straight to Tehran.